0: but say they have used a New Jersey warehouse to process detainees, despite a court order not to use the facility. WNYC's Mike Hayes has more.
1: On two occasions in September, ICE agents arrested people in North Jersey and brought them to the warehouse parking lot in Roxbury Township for what ICE officials called initial processing. The information was revealed in an email from ICE officials to New Jersey Rep. Ana Lilia Mejia's office and shared with WNYC. New Jersey is suing the Trump administration to stop the warehouse's conversion into a detention facility, and ICE is under a court order not to detain anyone at the Roxbury site. ICE did not immediately respond to a request to comment.
0: New Yorkers struggling to feed their pets will soon be able to visit city-funded food pantries for help. WNYC's Karen Yee reports.
2: 22 food pantries across the city will start offering pet food starting on Monday. The Mamdani administration says the initiative is meant to help New Yorkers who aren't just struggling to feed themselves, but their pets, too. City officials say pets are part of the family, and they hope offering free kibble will reduce the number of animal surrenders at city shelters. Pantries have increasingly cited growing demand for pet food, but few places offer it. The Department of Social Services says the Mamdani administration increased funding for pantries this year, including $500,000 for pet food. Participating pantries will offer dry and canned dog and cat food.
0: 67 degrees right now under clear skies here in Lower Manhattan. We'll see temperatures tonight in the low 50s. Pretty breezy this evening, windy tomorrow as well, but it's going to be a lot warmer. Highs in the low 80s by tomorrow afternoon. Stick around. 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It is a Tuesday evening. 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
3: What does Ukrainian President Volodymyr Zelensky think of President Trump's demand that he step down and also stop attacking Russian oil facilities? 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
5: This is On Point. I'm Meghna Chakrabarty. When ChatGPT first came out in late 2022, math was not its strongest subject. Sure, it could write you a bad poem or draft a boilerplate email, but give it a middle school math problem, and there was a decent chance it would get the answer wrong. In one study from early 2023, researchers asked ChatGPT for the answers to 1,000 algebra word problems. It got 84% of them wrong. Well, 4 years later, everything has changed.
6: 3 summers ago, our models were okay at grade school math. 2 summers ago, they were pretty good at high school math competitions. Last summer, we reached a gold level medal in the most prestigious international math competition.
5: That is OpenAI CEO Sam Altman speaking at the United Nations just last month. He and Anthropic CEO Dario Amodei were briefing the UN Security Council about the accelerating capabilities and risks of artificial intelligence. And both of them pointed to math as evidence of the ever-increasing power of their models.
7: 4 years ago, it could barely write a line of code or solve a high school math problem. Today, it writes most of the code at Anthropic and solves world-famous unsolved math problems.
6: And just a few weeks ago, this summer, one of our models solved one of the Millennium Prize problems, the Navier-Stokes equations. We are not solving math problems for their own sake, but to empower people to discover new knowledge.
7: The trajectory only needs to continue for a tiny period longer, 1 or 2 years, maybe less, to reach what I've called a country of geniuses in a data center.
5: Well, the Navier-Stokes problem is one of the great unsolved problems in mathematics. Or rather, it was. When OpenAI announced its model had solved one of these problems, or the great problem, it was a shocking, transformative moment in both math and in AI. But we should note that the solution that OpenAI has presented is still being evaluated. It turns out that OpenAI, though, was just getting started. Last week, the company released more than 700 mathematical papers claiming new results on hundreds of problems that some of the world's greatest mathematicians have spent decades trying to solve. One of those mathematicians is Hugo Dominil Coppin at the University of Geneva.
8: I see mathematics both as a language for science and a very powerful tool for science, but I also see it as a study of humans themselves. How do they think? How do they abstract? How do they model the world around them?
5: In 2022, Dumesnil Coupin won the Fields Medal. It's sometimes called the Nobel Prize for Mathematics. He has spent his career pursuing some of the most difficult problems in mathematical physics. And he compares those great unsolved problems to lighthouses in an unexplored landscape.
8: If you are an explorer and you have this huge landscape in front of you, you have to set some goals, some places that you want to discover more than others, some direction that you want to pursue. And that's why I use the idea of the lighthouse, because that's kind of the direction to go home, to go to the places that matter.
5: Well, OpenAI's data dump last week just annihilated all of Dumesnil Coupin's lighthouses, because the company claims to have found solutions to 16 questions connected directly to his research.
8: It just killed, bulldozered all the problems I was working on. I was already very well aware that now the artificial intelligence frontier models, they are so strong that they can achieve things you cannot achieve. I really sincerely didn't think that it would be so extreme that they all disappear at once.
5: Dumesnil Coupin is now working to understand how OpenAI arrived at the answers. He still is working teaching students, but right now he has no idea what to research next.
8: We are the day after tomorrow. We need to rethink our way of thinking, because simply all the lighthouses shut down.
5: Well, consider this. OpenAI says its artificial intelligence took just 88 hours to find a solution to the Navier-Stokes equations. They unleashed 10,000 bots and spent an estimated $15 to $20 million just to solve this math problem. But here's where I think it's really important, because this is not just a question of the future professional viability of a tiny handful of the world's most brilliant human mathematicians. There is something profound and deeper at stake. Like Hugo said, math is the science of art and abstraction. It is the art of abstraction. And as such, it is also an expression of human creativity, of the process of thinking and working hard to create new ways of seeing and understanding the world. And in that way, I think it's like art, writing, music making, even trying to think just creatively about how to solve everyday problems in our own lives. So I would argue that what's at stake is what we could potentially lose when AI short-circuits the necessary hard work of all creativity. I mean, what happens when there's no hard problems left to solve? Well, let's turn for answers to Stephen Strogatz. He's a math professor at Cornell University and also a professor for the public understanding of science and mathematics. He hosts the podcast The Joy of Why and is author of the forthcoming book Big Math. Professor Strogatz, welcome to On Point.
9: Hi there, Meghna. It's great to be with you. Thanks for having me.
5: Okay, so first of all, give me your take, your reaction when you heard about, I mean, not just one, but several of the so-called most intractable problems of mathematics being slayed by AI models.
9: Oh, I really appreciate the way you opened the show with Hugo Dumesnil Coupin. I've never met him. I read about what was happening to his life's work, really. I mean, that's the way we should put it. He has these series of problems that took actually great creativity just to propose. You know, we might think the solution is the part where the creativity happens, but your listeners should appreciate that coming up with a good puzzle is actually a very tricky thing. I mean, if a puzzle is too easy, that's not fun, that's not interesting, it's not generative, it doesn't lead anywhere. But if a puzzle is too hard and it's intractable, that's also fruitless. So hitting that sweet spot takes a great deal of taste and artistry. And Hugo is one of the great mathematicians, great human mathematicians, we need to say now. So it's been devastating for the part of math that we refer to as pure math. And I hope we'll get into this distinction between pure and applied, mm-hmm. because, you know, a lot of folks are reacting in public, like when I'm on X or Blue Sky, I see a lot of the public seeming confused, like, don't you want your problem solved? What are you guys complaining about? So I hope we'll get into that, too.
5: Oh, yeah. That's the whole point of this hour, Stephen, so don't worry.
9: Good. Okay.
5: But for folks who aren't familiar with the world of, you know, this highest level of mathematics, can you just give us some facts here? Like the Navier-Stokes problem or equations, what was that? Is that?
9: Sure. Yeah. Well, okay, let's start with Navier and Stokes are scientists from the 1800s, like the middle 1800s. They're interested, or they were interested, in trying to explain things that we see all around us. Imagine you have, you're in your backyard, you see leaves swirling around. That's the flow of air causing a little tornado, a little vortex. So Navier-Stokes equations are all about the flow of air or water or anything else that can flow. It could be blood, could be lava. You know, so there's a lot of things in nature that involve flow. When we have, if we're designing a car and we want it to be optimally streamlined, the engineers could put the car in a wind tunnel, you know, but then you have to actually build the car first. Mm. So nowadays what we do is a much cheaper and, in a way, more efficient thing, which is to put a computer model of the car through the same kind of paces, blow computer wind over a computer car by solving the Navier-Stokes equations in the computer. And then you can change the design of the car very quickly to see, you know, if you want to make some adjustments. Same thing with airplane design or ship design, or if I'm I'm an interior architect and I want to think about a ventilation system in a room. You have to think about it. So Navier-Stokes equations are all about airflow and water flow would be the short answer.
5: Okay. And then what made them so hard to solve? I'm still trying to understand why this caused OpenAI's announcement caused such an earthquake in mathematics.
9: Yeah. Okay. We should distinguish two things that are hard about them. Mm. That one is what's hard in solving them. The other is what was the actual Millennium problem? Because it's a misnomer to think that it's about solving the Navier-Stokes equation. So let's take the first part first, because that's the part that really matters in the real world. The difficulty is that air can be turbulent, and so can water. You know, anyone who's flown across the country or across the ocean knows about this, that air can get choppy and bumpy. And what happens is if you watch the way that the streamlines go, like if you watch, or I mean, you can feel it. Maybe a little more direct experience would be with your faucet in your sink.
5: Yeah.
9: If you turn on the faucet, but only open the tap a little bit, the water comes out in nice, smooth sheets. That's what we call laminar flow, meaning sheets. Like it looks calm, but as you start opening up the faucet more and more, it starts to get really burbly and wild, and you know, like picture the froth on an ocean. Same thing is happening in the atmosphere when you're on a bumpy plane ride, that instead of the wind or the air moving smoothly, which is a nice smooth ride, if the air starts making these little vortices, little tornadoes like the swirling leaves in your backyard, but at the scale of a whole airplane, you're going to get bumped all over the place.
5: Yeah.
9: Okay. So the difficulty in the what the Navier-Stokes equations do a fantastic job of predicting is turbulence, motion of air associated with climate or weather patterns. So we use it all over the place, but they're really hard to understand because they have a bad or a nasty mathematical property in which the whole is not just the sum of the parts.
5: Okay.
9: I mean, does that little phrase make sense to you? Here's why that's so bad. You can't break the problem into pieces. That's the way we do science.
5: That's a fundamental for how you're supposed to approach problem solving.
9: You get it. That's the point, that science proceeds by this thing we call reductionism, where you take a hard problem, break it into little problems, solve the little problems and put them back together. And that doesn't work with water or air or Navier-Stokes.
5: Okay, so Stephen Strogatz, hang on here for just a second. When we come back, I want to hear the answer to the second question, which is, again, the millennium problem aspect of this, and then get deeper into mathematics and thinking and creativity. So we'll be back. This is On Point.

0: Okay, campers, the midterms are almost here, and there's an uncomfortable sense of deja vu.
1: We broke through the biggest cover-up of the biggest crime the world has ever seen.
0: The Stop the Steal movement has not stopped.
2: They want control, full stop, and they're going to do everything they can to get it.
0: It's Election Groundhog Day in Georgia on the next Reveal. Tonight at 9.

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2: You're back with On Point. I'm Meghna Chakrabarty. Okay, so Stephen Sturgatz, tell me about the millennium, is a word I can actually say, believe it or not, but the millennium problem aspect of the Navier-Stokes equations.
3: Sure. Yeah. So this is when we enter the realm of pure math as opposed to applied math. Mm-hmm. So with applied, that's where we're talking about real blood or real water or real flow of air. But when mathematicians think about the Navier-Stokes equations, these very idealized, pristine description of, I mean, I don't want to say it's real water anymore because it leaves out a lot. For instance, the main thing it leaves out is that we know real water is made of water molecules, H2O molecules. Well, the Navier-Stokes equations pretend that's not true. Not because they never took a science class, you know, I mean, it's more like if you want to analyze the flow of something made up of gazillions of molecules, that turns out to be extremely difficult, and it's easier, believe it or not, if you imagine it's made of infinitely many rather than trillions.
2: Okay.
3: You might think infinity is harder than trillions, but actually infinity is easier because we get to use calculus.
2: I was going
3: to
2: say, I'm seeing limits here now in my head
3: there
2: all
3: you
2: of a
3: go.
2: Sudden.
3: That's why we put you through all that stuff. The stuff about limits and infinity and infinite sums and integrals and derivatives for your listeners who ever were in a calculus class, it's because infinity is your friend in math. If you can harness the power of infinity by, let's say, taking an idealized picture of water and imagine breaking it into smaller and smaller bits, and you go all the way down to the limit, like there's no such thing as atoms or molecules in idealized water.
2: Yeah.
3: It can be arbitrarily finely cut up. That lets you do calculus on it. And in fact, the Navier-Stokes equations are calculus equations of a type called differential equations.
2: Mm-hmm.
3: Okay, so one thing we know is that the Navier-Stokes equations can't work once you get down to the molecular scale. We know that they'll break down there. But what the millennium problem is about is, in math, we often like to do wishful thinking. We say, look, we know that they're going to screw up at the atomic scale or at the molecular scale, but still, the Navier-Stokes equations give us so much information across many scales of interest. I mean, we as people are not molecular scale either. They describe what's happening in our lives very well.
2: Mm-hmm.
3: So we want to understand their mathematical properties better. And here's where we get to what the question was. The question was, do these equations have anything else fundamentally wrong with them besides this lack of atomic aspect?
2: Mm.
3: And in particular, if we let them evolve, that is, we solve them, we let them predict what the flow of our hypothetical air or water will be, could they ever suddenly produce what's called a singularity? Meaning some place where the flow becomes infinitely fast or infinitely spinny, like it could spin in an infinitely strong tornado. Could that ever happen in the math, not in the real world? Could that happen in the math? And if it could, that would be considered a serious pathology of the equations. And we just didn't know because of this aspect that I mentioned that we can't break the equations into parts to analyze them. We just didn't know. And so now we do know, thanks to the work of OpenAI's 10,000 agents. They showed what was actually, to some people, surprising, though I think most mathematicians would have thought this was the way it would go, that in fact the Navier-Stokes equations do have this pathology in them.
2: I have to say, I love how mathematicians talk about problems. This pathology in the equation.
3: Well,
2: but this is actually, this is a great way to return to what I think is the sort of fundamental challenge before us as AI solves more and more, hard problems and not just in mathematics. So

0: So, Stephen, that's what I'd like to really dive in deep on with you. And I want to just note to everybody that we did reach out to OpenAI and to Anthropic to get, you know, someone to come on or comment from them about various questions that we have. They did not respond. But on the other hand, Sebastian Bubeck, who is a researcher at OpenAI, and he led a lot of the company's work around math involvement, he has talked on an episode of OpenAI's own podcast in April of this year.
1: The nice thing about mathematics is that the questions are very clear, non-ambiguous. You know, everybody agrees on what the question is asking. So that's point number one. Point number two, you can verify the answer. So once a model can give an answer, everybody will agree, was it correct or was it not correct? Mathematics was just the perfect benchmark to see the model making progress during the last 4 years.
0: By the way, we reached out to Sebastian Bubeck personally, and as I said, also OpenAI as an organization did not hear back. Interesting that he says, oh, math is actually a great benchmark to see how good the models are getting. Well, in the process of making that measurement, which works for OpenAI, something else is getting lost. Francis Hsu is a math professor at Harvey Mudd College in California and a former president of the Mathematics Association of America. He says math is more than just those numbers, equations, and variables. It is also a set of virtues.
2: It's a set of character qualities, habits of mind, dispositions that enable you to live in the world with joy and wonder and awe and responsibility. If we lose sight of that, then of course people are going to have this idea that math is just calculation. And I don't want people to think of math that way, right? Math is more than that. Math is understanding. That's the whole reason anybody's ever been involved in the mathematical pursuits, to try to deeply understand things. And we can't cede that to AI.
0: So Professor Strogatz, when you mentioned calculus as, you know, one of the things at the heart of the Navier-Stokes equation, that got me thinking too. If you don't mind, I'll bring in Sir Isaac Newton into this. I think it's like he's a perfect example of how when mathematicians find themselves at the limit of their understanding, something fundamental, creative, like purely human and creative, happens to create new sets of equations or even entirely new forms of mathematics to help solve the problems that they're asking. And that's essentially what happened, I think, with Newton, right? And so can I ask you to describe, if this is even possible, sort of what the creative process is for mathematicians when they're sort of grappling with a problem, or even sure, what question to ask?
3: Great. I love it. Yeah. I mean, excuse me, I have so many reactions to the clips that you just played. But let's go with Isaac Newton. You can't do better than Isaac Newton. So just to remind people of a little bit of the history, that, you know, people had been looking at the planets forever. They're the wandering stars, they used to be called. If you're a person in a society where there's no artificial light, you're out at night, it's dark, it's magnificent, you're looking at the sky, you see the stars, you learn about constellations, but then you see these odd wandering stars that are not in the same place every night relative to the other stars. They wander. They actually move across the sky as the seasons change. This is what we call the planets, Venus and all the rest of them. And forever, people wanted to understand what are the patterns of planetary motion. Now, Johannes Kepler, before Newton, figured out that you could actually see mathematical patterns in the motions of the planets. And he wrote down three of these famous Kepler's laws. But what was so sort of spooky is that math appeared to be governing the motions of the heavens, but he couldn't explain why. Kepler was actually a very religious person. He was training to be a minister, but he turned out to become an astronomer and a mathematician instead. Excuse me. And he had no explanation for why did the planets move in ellipses around the sun? Why did all the planets have the sun as a focus of the ellipse, a certain special point in the ellipse? Excuse me. So Kepler had some idea that the sun was special and that there must be some kind of mysterious thing emanating from the sun that was holding the planets, but he didn't know what it was. Now, fast forward a few decades and you get Isaac Newton, who says he imagines that there's some kind of force. Today, of course, we would think of it as the force of gravity, and people were aware of gravity. They knew things fell on the mm-hmm. Earth. But it didn't occur to them that the same force might be holding all the planets to the sun. It's an invisible force.
0: Yeah.
3: Anyway, Newton wrote down math to describe that force and the motion of the planets, and he could predict everything that Kepler saw. So we consider this a triumph of human understanding, that with calculus, he could actually derive everything Kepler saw from logic, which was a really uncanny thing. It's like nature knows the same logic as this primate species that we happen to be.
0: But it took you use the word imagine.
3: He
0: right?
3: did imagine.
0: It took a leap of imagination, right?
3: Because
0: there's a huge, huge bridge that Newton crosses mentally when he says, well, there's a force that's holding all of these planets together, right?
3: I mean, let's just think about that. In case people are so like brainwashed that, oh, it's just the force of gravity. Think of how weird that is. In fact, Newton himself commented very much, not only how weird, but in fact, how wrong it was. Because it's not like there's a rubber band connecting Jupiter to the sun. It's not like, you know what I mean? This is an invisible thing. And Newton, in his theory, said the sun pulls on Jupiter instantaneously. And Newton knew that didn't make sense, because how are you going to get from the sun, whatever it is that's pulling, how does it reach from the sun all the way out to Jupiter or the Earth? Mm-hmm. Instantly, he thought that wasn't right. But he said, and this is such a brave thing that scientists and mathematicians do all the time, he said, let's just pretend it's instantaneous. What do I derive using logic from that assumption? And he could actually derive all of Kepler's principles.
0: Okay, so I have accidentally happened upon what I think is a really great example with Newton. So let's stick with him for a little bit longer.
3: Okay.
0: What else can you point to that emerge in terms of, you know, our broader scientific understanding about the natural world from Newton's leap of imagination regarding there's a force?
3: Well,
0: what else did we learn?
3: Everyone of my age, maybe not young people like you, but, you know, look, we got to the moon and mm-hmm. back. I mean, that was a very heroic thing, and it was all based on Newtonian physics. But, you know, along the way, in case people are thinking, well, okay, was it really worth going to the moon? Let me just mention that in trying to do something hard, because, I mean, this actually bears on our broad discussion here today. In trying to do something hard, the engineers at the NASA Instrumentation Lab had to invent an onboard computer that could sit in the lunar module that could guide, you know, Neil Armstrong and Buzz Aldrin down to the surface of the moon safely. And this was at a time when computers would occupy an entire room.
0: Yeah.
3: They had to make a computer that could fit in a suitcase. In other words, they invented the personal computer long before Steve Jobs and Steve Wozniak, because they had to solve this hard problem of getting someone to the moon safely and back. So I'm just saying that when you try to do something hard using Newtonian physics and engineering and courage and daring and aviation, all of that, you might have a spinoff like the personal computer.
0: Yeah, yeah. In fact, I mean, I would say that not just in math and science, but in everything that people do, right? When they have to try hard, there are always spin-offs. I mean, that's why we have the aphorism about, you know, it's about the journey, not the destination. Because, and I mean, returning back to science, or actually not any discipline, as people share the struggles they had in that journey, right? In science and math, it's paper publication. In art, it's, you know, talking about your artistic process or showing versions of a project that didn't exactly work. In writing, it's draft after draft after draft. When they share the struggles, those struggles actually inspire other people who go down a different path and continue, mm-hmm. You know, the expansion of human understanding.
3: True. True. And the false starts are often very enlightening. We learn a mm-hmm. lot from our mistakes as well as our successes. So I like that you're putting an emphasis on trial and error.
0: Yeah. I mean, that's just one aspect of how human creativity works. But can you hypothesize with me for a second, Stephen? And you can tell me this is an utterly ridiculous question to even ask, but I'm into doing those kind of
3: questions.
0: Let's
3: do it.
0: What if in the 18th century, Sir Isaac Newton could just plug in a question into a computer and be like, why is it that these planets rotate around in the sky in this really predictable way? What do you think we would have lost?
3: That's great that we're going there, because this is such a rich question. Let's see how much we can get through. Understanding number one, you know, if you just had answers without understanding, you would lose so much power to do things that really have benefited humanity and society. It's difficult to even begin talking about this because there are so many, but let's take Newton's great successor, Albert Einstein. You know, so he was very profoundly moved by the harmony of nature, by the mathematical structure of the laws of the universe and all that. But in thinking about how to improve Newton's theory of gravity, he gave us a theory that now lets us have these GPS gadgets in our car or in our phone. You know, so what I'm trying to say is that by pursuing understanding for its own sake, you have spin-offs that have really just improved our daily lives. That I would call the instrumental value of understanding. If you just had answers, you don't get the instrumental value of understanding. The second thing is that understanding feels good. Like there's an experiential value of understanding in that anyone who does puzzles knows it's fun to have the aha moment, the eureka moment. And you could say, well, who cares if it's fun? That's kind of frivolous. Well, I sort of think it's one aspect of what makes life worth living, that joy is actually useful. What else are you going to do while you're here? Wouldn't it be nice to be happy? So that's number two. I mean, I could give you more, but let me pause and see if you want to jump in with something.
0: Oh, all I was going to say is you're speaking to my soul right now, Stephen, because I'm the coach of my son's Lego robotics team, and he and I have spent the past 3 days absolutely struggling over a particular design that he wants to do for a lever arm.
3: Yes.
0: And there has been a lot of struggle. There's been moments of outright rage between
3: the
0: two of us.
3: Rage, good. But that's a human emotion.
0: But we have made multiple breakthroughs in terms of, as you said earlier, every design that he's tried that hasn't worked, that has allowed us to figure out, okay, well, it doesn't work for these, well, basic, you know, laws of physics. So, but how do we modify that? And then I think yesterday we might have had something of a breakthrough. Can't say for sure yet, but it was a thrill. It was
3: okay,
0: a thrill.
3: Come on. Let's talk about all the great things in your story. The thrill, the rage, because remember, rage and intense emotions, we know from neurobiology that those help us form memories. When you have an intense emotion, like you and your son are going to remember that time you helped him with the Lego robot stuff. And that's going to be precious to you as he gets older, as you get older. And if you just had the answer, you would have missed all of that.
0: Okay. Well, Stephen Strogatz, hang on here for just a second. When we come back, we can return for a few moments about the impact this is AI is having on the world of mathematics. And then, to be fair, I'd also like to hear from you about how mathematicians are using AI in, let's say, a less existential way. So we'll be back. This is On Point.
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5: You're back with On Point. I'm Meghna Chakrabarty, and today we are talking about the recent fact that OpenAI and Anthropic have used their models to solve what were considered some of the hardest to solve problems in mathematics, problems that the world's brightest mathematical minds had been working on for decades and not making as much progress as they would like until OpenAI came around, spent 88 hours throwing 10,000 agents at a problem and solved it. So the bigger question here, though, is beyond mathematics. It is, what happens when AI is so good at solving hard problems that for human beings, there aren't very many hard problems left to solve? Stephen Strogatz joins us today. He's a professor for the public understanding of science and math at Cornell University, co-host of the podcast The Joy of Why, and author of the forthcoming book, Big Math. Stephen, as I mentioned earlier, we did reach out to OpenAI. They didn't get back to us, but we'll hear from one of their researchers again in just a second. But I want to turn back to Francis Su, the math professor at Harvey Mudd College. And what he doesn't like, of the many things, is the way that OpenAI released all of their findings basically at once and with minimal collaboration with other mathematicians.
6: It's kind of like a show of domination. It's like a show of saying, hey, look, here's our latest toy, this unreleased model that nobody has access to, and look what it can do. But it's not thinking about the impact or effect that this might have on the development of mathematics or the development of mathematicians.
5: As I mentioned earlier, we reached out to OpenAI. They did not respond to our request for comment. But in an episode of their podcast earlier this year, back in April, researcher Sebastian Bubeck said, well, all this worry about solving problems is actually misplaced. There's something else more important that motivates him.
7: We're not solving problems to write papers, to say that we can write, 10 times more papers than our neighbor. That's not the point. You can do competitive chess if that's your kind of deal. We're trying to really understand deeper things. And why are we trying to understand deeper things? Because we want to have better control over our environment. We want to be able to cure diseases. We want to be able to build things, better, faster, more robust, more solid, all of those things.
5: Stephen, if I understand correctly, I mean, do you know some of the mathematicians working either at OpenAI or sort of in the AI world? And if you do, how are they thinking about the work they're doing?
0: Well, I do know some of them. In fact, I spoke to Sebastian just the other day before they dropped the bomb of those 300-plus problems and 700-plus manuscripts. And I don't know him personally. Mm-hmm. I have not met him. But I want to sort of complicate the story, the narrative that we're telling here, because I think there is another side to this, and I want to be fair about it, which is that, first of all, okay, I could be wrong, but my impression is that he is like a lot of the people I know. He loves math too, Sebastian, and his colleagues really are sincere, I think, when they say they care about the young people. That mm-hmm. is, they're not trying to destroy a generation of like sort of the next version of your son who want to go into a career in STEM, you know, science, technology, engineering, and math. They, in fact, think they're giving the world fantastically powerful new tools, and we can approach harder problems with them. And why are we, why the negativity? Let's get excited. There's so much we can do. Like, yeah. Okay. So, and just to complicate it a little further, we've been talking so far in our discussion about the importance of human understanding, but there's an eerie thing that I want your listeners to take seriously, which is that AI can give us a new route to power without human understanding that has to be taken seriously. And if I could, I just want to tell you a little story about that. Can I spend a minute?
5: Please.
0: Okay. It's a story that I heard while working on the book that you kindly mentioned that I'm working on with my co-author, Alex Townsend, in which we interviewed a woman named Regina Barzilai, who at age, well, let's see, I think she would have been 40, 41. She had her first mammogram, and she went in every year. It was at the time the American Cancer Society said, you should get annual mammograms starting at 40, and she did. She had no risk factors that she knew of and no family history of breast cancer, so she was just going in the way you're supposed to. And on her third mammogram, bad news was given to her that they could see clear evidence of what seemed to be breast cancer. And she went through a real ordeal over the next, well, this was in April of 2014 that she heard the bad news. She had two lumpectomies. She went through chemotherapy. All her hair fell out, she told me. She went through radiation treatment. Yeah. It was, you know, terrible, right. Obviously terrible. Right. She is alive, okay? Let me just not the good news is she's alive and she's still talking to us. But at the time, she was a recent immigrant to the U.S. She had no family nearby. She had gotten divorced recently. She had a little 7-year-old son. So you'll be able to relate to this story. Mm-hmm. I mean, I'm sure all your listeners can too. And she was really scared and said, if something happens to me, what's going to happen to my son? Okay, so it happens that this person, Regina Barzilai, is a very brilliant computer scientist who works on machine learning and AI. And she talked to the doctors at the place where she was being treated. In fact, in your place. Are you in Boston?
5: Yes, we're located in one of the medical meccas of the United States.
0: Well, she is a computer science professor at MIT, and she was being treated at Mass General Hospital, one of the world's best hospitals. And she said to the doctors there, I could actually help you with your data. I know I can do data science for you. Do you know what my odds are for a woman with my diagnosis? What's going to happen to me? And they said, well, we don't really know.
5: I was going to say, that's a hard question for a doctor to answer.
0: Yeah, well, they don't really know.
5: They don't want to answer it either. But
0: sure.
5: Yeah.
0: Okay, it's a tough question. Fair enough. But she said, well, could I get a team? She wondered, because sometimes cancers can be slow growing. Is it possible that there was something on her mammogram, in the first mammogram, and maybe it could have been caught earlier and the treatment would have had better chance of, you know, you get the idea. Yeah, it's always better to catch it earlier. Okay. So anyway, with a team of radiologists and other computer scientists, she used AI to look at about 250,000 screening mammograms that had been collected of women where we knew the outcomes of, did they get cancer a year later after that mammogram, or 2 years or 3 years. They have now developed the state of the art, I would say the world's best breast cancer risk prediction system using AI. And here's the part, so that's the setup to the story. Now here's the interesting part, I think. I mean, that, of course, it's fantastic they have created this. But when I asked her, do you understand what it's seeing when it makes a prediction? And she said, no.
8: it can't tell us and we don't know. And I said, doesn't that worry you? Because I've been brought up that understanding is critical. You don't understand why it's making the prediction it is. And she said this thing that I can't get out of my head, which is, why would I limit the model to what humans can understand?
5: Okay.
8: Think about that. And we do this all the time. We have, like, if anyone has used Google Translate, you know how valuable that is, how it can give you one language into another very fast, very idiomatic. That uses AI. That was based on machine learning. And it, if you ask it or the engineers who helped make it, what has it taught us about linguistics? The answer is nothing.
5: Mm-hmm.
8: It just works. Mm-hmm. We don't know why it works, but it works. So I want to make the point that we're entering an era where understanding can legitimately be discussed. Is it as valuable as it used to be? It used to be a human route to power, but can we get to progress without it?
5: Well,
8: and if so, what do we lose?
5: I think that, so this is such a great question. And I think that I completely see Regina's point of view here, right? Because is it necessary to understand the intricacy of how the model works if it's providing like life-saving information? Possibly not, right? If you're in the world of practicality, I would say no. Like, we just want more people to survive cancer.
8: Yes, that's right.
5: But on the other hand, I would ask her in return. Maybe I will. We'll call her up.
8: You should talk to her. She's fantastic.
5: But I would ask her in return. No, we don't necessarily have to understand. If the goal is to cure more cancers, we don't have to understand exactly how the model works. But if the goal is also to be able to know what to do when the model makes a mistake, maybe we should understand how it's working. Or if the goal is to be sure that the model is ethically applied, maybe we should understand how it's working. It becomes more a problem of humanity and less of of predictability. Do you see what I'm saying?
8: I totally do, and this is why it's such a pleasure to be on your show, because you see everything. I mean, sorry. No,
5: yes.
8: Really, you see this. This is like when people are on the internet looking at the discussion happening about math and AI right now. It's so shallow. So please, people, listen to On Point, because this is where we go deep. No, this is really not an easy discussion. So let me add one layer of complication to this that I hope will be reassuring, which is if you ask Regina, hold on now, you don't understand how the thing works. How are you being responsible? She's, of course, a very meticulous scientist,
5: yeah.
8: And they have done tons of statistical validation. They've tested it in countries all over the world, women of different races, different nationalities, everything you could think of. So there's a lot of statistical evidence that it works. That's not the same as understanding. But this is the standard in medicine, where medicine is much more difficult than math. Math, like Sebastian said in your clip, math is easy compared to medicine because in math, we know the right or wrong answer. It can be verified. In medicine, it's way harder. And so people like at the FDA, think about how FDA's standard works. They say a drug has to be shown to be safe and effective. We do not need to understand its mechanism of action.
5: Yes.
8: That's not required. Okay? So doctors are used to this. They have to save lives and do it fast. They don't have time like mathematicians where we're looking at books from 100 years ago. We take our time. You know, it's a high stake.
5: Yeah.
8: So this is the question, like you raised, in these high stakes settings. Now, you raised the fantastic point about trust. How do I trust something I don't understand when the stakes are high? Like in medicine, what about finance? What about when everyone has AI advisors making stock decisions for
5: right.
8: them, but you don't know why? Are you going to trust that?
5: I think, and this is where Regina's right in asking, well, should we limit the models based on the limits of human understanding? No, but these models are also working in a world for people. And so what we have to do is find a way to maybe expand human understanding to get closer to what the models can do. Now, I don't know how we even begin to do that. But the other argument maybe in favor of AI has to do with, well, that's that latter part I talked about expanding the limits of human understanding. I mean, you heard Bubeck say this earlier, with AI solving really hard problems, well, that just opens up more possible questions for us to ask to
8: sure.
5: solve. I mean, that seems to be a compelling argument in favor of,
8: yes,
5: of
8: AI. Well, that's why we have to open this. We have to approach these questions in good faith and be rational and try to be as calm as we can be, but also be very sensitive to the dangers here. I mean, this is a really precarious, high stakes thing that we're doing, a big experiment with our whole world, mm-hmm. with all of human life and the life of the planet. So we want to get this right. All of us, you know, whether we call ourselves techno-optimists or even doomers, we better get this right. And these are very difficult questions that are being raised, and we should stop calling each other names and try to really think about this and be calm and figure it out.
5: You know, also I wonder, I don't think we're at the point, Stephen, or correct me if I'm wrong, where I think we're in real trouble when it's the AI itself that's asking a new level of questions that that people haven't come up with.
8: Mm. That's a good point. Right. Let's be real about what's happening right now and what's not happening. Like in the math that we've been talking about earlier in this show, yes, the AIs are now superhuman at problem solving. They are subhuman at asking good questions. They are subhuman at taste. They don't know what's interesting. If you read their papers that they write in their attempts to solve these problems, they are absolutely abysmal explainers. However, they're interactive. So like if I ask my $20 a month subscription of ChatGPT to explain what the internal model figured out, that thing can talk to me really well. And I can say, no, hold on, give it to me at a lower level. Pretend I'm 10 years old. It can do that. So you can, as everyone knows who's played with these things, you can dial them up and down and they can be very, very good teachers.
5: Mm. Well, you know, we've only got a couple of minutes left, Stephen, and I want to return the focus of the conversation to actually something that you mentioned earlier about young people, right? The next generation of humans, not just who are interested in STEM, but, you know, just being alive. You're there at a university. There are lots of young people listening now. And my concern continues to be that for people to make progress themselves and therefore for each other, like it or not, like we have to struggle. That the creative struggle is at the core of progress for Homo sapien. And forget millennium level problems, but if we're entering a world where people just have to struggle less to get to answers, therefore, I don't think we're at risk of atrophying our creative muscles, aren't we?
8: Yes, we are, sure. But I think I would push slightly back on you.
5: Push back hard if you want. Go ahead.
8: Yeah. Well, I don't think the emphasis should be on creativity. I think I would want to take it more towards Francis Sue and his virtues.
5: Mm.
8: Because, like, let's talk about your son, unless it's too personal. But, I mean, I like to think about him. Or I think about the students in my classrooms. You know, they're 18, 20, 22 years old. When there's nothing for them to do, because the AIs can do everything, including all the creative part, all the asking the questions as well as solving them. If your son doesn't need to struggle because the AI can build the Lego robot, you know, suppose there's a robot that builds the robot, you know, like that's not going to be that far off. That will happen. And he can just, your son can lie back on his chaise lounge like in the movie WALL-E, you know, and do nothing. Just have his credit card hooked up to the internet. That's all he needs to do. What's going to be lost is, yes, human creativity. But what's also going to be lost is something like dignity. And what Francis Tsu is talking about is that struggle makes us better. We learn how to... We learn how to be better people in our lives.
5: Well, as he said in that clip, that it's habits of mind, dispositions that enable you to live in a world with joy and wonder and awe and responsibility. Stephen Sturgass at Cornell University and co-host of the podcast The Joy of Why and co-author of the forthcoming Big Math. This has been such a pleasure to speak with you. Thank you so much.
8: Thank you, Meghna.
5: I'm Meghna Chakrabarty. This is On Point.

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5: The candidates for New York governor debate tonight. 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That's Morning Edition. It's weekdays starting at 5 here on WNYC. Overnight, we're going to see temperatures in the low 50s. It'll be a little breezy, gusts up to about 20 miles an hour. Tomorrow, it'll be mostly sunny. It's going to be hot, highs in the low 80s by the afternoon. Still pretty windy through the day into tomorrow evening. Tomorrow night, it'll be partly cloudy with lows in the upper 50s.
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7: From the Center for Investigative Reporting and PRX, this is Reveal. I'm Al Letson. The Stop the Steal movement has not stopped.
8: We broke through the biggest cover-up of the biggest crime the world has ever seen.
7: Only now, some of its most loyal followers have actual power, and they're impacting American voters.
9: I'm somewhat offended, mad that I'm being accused of double voting.
7: Allegations like these are now fueling the push to transform American elections. But at what cost?
10: They want control, full stop, and they're going to do everything they can to get it.
7: Today on Reveal, the fight over the future of American elections right before the midterms. But first, this news.
11: Live from NPR News in Washington, I'm Ryland Barton. President Trump has made an unusual campaign trip to Alaska with the midterm elections looming. He's there to support Republican incumbent Senator Dan Sullivan, who's in a tight race.
12: On November 3rd, we're going to send one of the best and most respected senators in D.C., Dan Sullivan, the real Dan Sullivan. I'm talking about the real Dan Sullivan, not the fake Dan Sullivan.
11: Sullivan's facing Democrat Mary Peltola and an unaffiliated candidate also named Dan Sullivan. The long journey is a sign of Republican fears about retaining control of the House and Senate. The state hasn't backed a Democrat for Senate in nearly 20 years. Hundreds of Cornell students, faculty, and town residents gathered in Ithaca, New York today to express their support for a former student who says she was sexually assaulted at a fraternity house nearly 2 years ago. Jung-Yoon Hong of WSKG reports the protests come as the university has banned fraternity parties for the entire school year.
13: The protest in Ithaca is the latest in a string of rallies across the country, and it comes nearly 1 month after a former Cornell student known as Jane Doe filed a lawsuit saying she was plied with ketamine and sexually assaulted by members of the Chi Phi fraternity in 2024. Several hundred people gathered in the town square just steps away from Cornell's campus to express their support for Jane Doe.
14: To Jane Doe, we stand with you!
13: Cornell faculty will debate issuing a vote of no confidence in university leadership on Wednesday. For NPR News, I'm Jung Yoon Han in Ithaca.
11: Federal regulators have fined Bank of America more than $1 billion for failing to take steps to prevent money laundering by its customers. NPR's Scott Horsley reports the penalty is one of the largest in Treasury Department history.
15: Banks are required to track and report financial transactions they suspect may be tied to illegal activity. The Treasury Department says B of A willfully ignored that requirement and allowed more than $5 billion worth of money to change hands without proper reporting over a seven-year period stretching back to 2018. Some of the suspicious moves showed signs of Chinese money laundering networks. Others had apparent ties to the southwest border. The bank also agreed to pay more than $11 million to settle apparent sanctions violations involving Iran, Russia, and other targets. The bank says in a statement it's committed billions of dollars and thousands of employees to improving its financial compliance. Scott Horsley, NPR News, Washington.
11: Cyber attacks have disrupted European supermarket chains, causing refrigeration systems to overheat at hundreds of stores in France. This forced a major grocer to shut down websites serving customers in Europe and the United States. France's finance minister told Parliament that about 700 of the country's 10,000 supermarkets were affected. Major U.S. stock indexes closed down today. The S&P 500 edged down a fraction. 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The Louisiana Secretary of State's office said its election division in Baton Rouge evacuated after an employee opened a package containing white powder. The substance has not been identified, and law enforcement is investigating the incident. Voting centers and government buildings in six other states received fentanyl-laced letters in 2023. Florida Governor Ron DeSantis says the state's death toll from Hurricane Isaias has now risen to six. Regan McCarthy of member station WFSU reports.
16: Governor Ron DeSantis says most of the deaths came after the storm passed, but he says they're related to actions taken because of the storm's damage, including debris cleanup, misuse of a generator, a traffic crash at a stoplight that wasn't working, and delayed medical care.
17: The way Florida's typically done this is it's not just if the storm knocks over your house and somebody gets killed for that's count. They kind of link anything that's even a fallout from the storm.
16: DeSantis says the state is supporting debris cleanup efforts in many of the rural communities hit hard by the storm to help speed the recovery process. About a dozen distribution sites remain open where residents can access supplies, including water and shelf-stable meals. For NPR News, I'm Regan McCarthy in Tallahassee.
11: Formula One says Rwanda will host a race in the early 2030s when the series returns to Africa for the first time in almost 40 years. Organizers say the track will be built near an under-construction airport serving the capital and will use hills and dips in the landscape to challenge drivers. The last time F1 raced in Africa was the South African Grand Prix in 1993. This is NPR.
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7: From the Center for Investigative Reporting and PRX, this is Reveal. I'm Al Letson. It's January 28th. Dana Barrett is working from home when a county official reaches out with some disturbing news.
19: I got a call maybe about 15, 20 minutes after the FBI showed up.
7: The FBI is raiding a warehouse in Fulton County, Georgia, where election documents from 2020 are stored.
19: I immediately jumped in the car and headed down to the warehouse.
7: By the time Dana arrives, it's already quite a scene.
19: The press was already there in full force, and the FBI had locked down the building.
7: The raid is all over the news.
20: We're following breaking news out of Georgia, where FBI agents are executing a search warrant.
21: Baseless claims of voter fraud in Fulton County have been
22: a steady stream of local and state elected officials arriving at this sprawling facility trying to observe the agents' work.
7: Dana is one of those elected officials. She's a county commissioner in Fulton County, and she experienced this all firsthand. Besides the reporters, Dana also sees a group of people who believe that the 2020 election was full of fraud.
19: There were certainly a handful of the elections board members, the Republican folks and the conspiracy theorists, I'm going to go with lurking around, who then sort of chased me around the side of the building.
7: Dana tries to get away from the guy chasing her, a right-wing social media influencer who often posts misleading election videos on YouTube. One problem,
0: The size of this building is like a city block.
19: And I, not realizing that it was an entire block, thought I was going to be able to get away from him so he would stop bugging me. And ultimately, I had to sort of, I turned around and my mom voice turned on. I had to be like, "You are hurting America, young man," you know.
0: Like, Dana says once she finally gets inside, she figures she'll be there all night.
19: Because if they had taken these documents in the right way, it would have taken all night. Because they would have had to go through every document and, you know, you'd have to take a picture of it and a receipt of what you're taking. But they did not do anything like that.
0: The FBI confiscated more than 650 boxes that day. Dana says she left right as it was starting to get dark.
19: I actually made a video in the parking lot before I left, and I was saying right then, this is a setup.
1: What you're seeing behind me right now is the FBI taking documents related to the 2020 elections out of the Fulton County warehouse. This is political theater at its best. The Trump administration.
19: This is political theater aimed to undermine and set us up for a takeover of our elections. And I think it was the next day that
0: actually it was 2 days later
19: that Trump was shouting about a national takeover.
2: The Republicans should say, "We want to take over. We should take over the voting in at least many 15 places."
0: Dana believes one of those places is Fulton County. To her, this FBI raid in January is the opening act of a play that will end with the takeover of American elections. The battle over free and fair elections has been heating up all year long. In the last several months, the Trump administration has tried to restrict voting by mail, only to be stopped by an emergency Supreme Court ruling. Agents from the Department of Homeland Security have been sent out to hunt for non-citizen voters, and the Department of Justice plans to deploy hundreds of federal monitors to polling sites during the midterms at a larger scale than usual. This all comes as President Trump continues to falsely claim that the 2020 presidential election was stolen. Today's show is a rebroadcast from earlier this year. We're revisiting it because it shows how the president's efforts to relitigate an old election could serve as a blueprint for the administration to challenge a new election, the midterms in November. Mother Jones reporter Abby Vasulis starts us off in Fulton County, Georgia, where she's been looking into the state election board, a once sleepy government agency now dominated by election deniers. Here's Abby.
23: The day the FBI raided the election warehouse in Fulton County, Dr. Janice Johnston was on Steve Bannon's War Room podcast.
24: War Room. Here's your host, Stephen K. Bannon.
23: Johnston is a retired OBGYN. Last year, she led the board in passing an unusual resolution requesting that the Justice Department help investigate Fulton County.
25: It is a relief to see the FBI agents here, and I hope they take all 700 boxes of election documents and ballots and envelopes and take them to a secure location for review and investigation.
23: She's talking to Bannon from a car parked at the site of the raid. Sitting next to her is fellow board member Sally Grubbs.
26: Sally Grubbs, we've had you on many times going back now, what, 6 years?
27: Six years, Dave.
26: But who's counting?
23: Sally has only been on the board a short time, but she's long speculated that there was voter fraud in 2020 and suggests Fulton County has been trying to cover it up.
27: Well, you know, Steve, it's like I keep saying, is if you have nothing to hide, you hide nothing.
23: Sally tells Bannon she's worked really hard to get to this day. She calls it surreal and describes what she's seeing as boxes get removed from the warehouse.
27: I can tell you that I see movement and activity with the forecliff. So let's across America right now. Can we just pray?
23: Sally has gone to great lengths for the Stop the Steal movement. She's best known for jumping in her car to chase down a shredding truck in 2020. She believed it had shredded ballots. A video of it was posted on social media.
28: November the 20th, Friday morning, I'm watching all of these ballots being shredded now. Unbelievable.
23: This all took place the day after Georgia's first election recount, so the stakes felt extremely high. The claim was quickly debunked. It turns out that the county was doing routine shredding of inconsequential election materials, things like mailing labels and envelopes, not ballots. Even Republican state lawmakers were dismissive when Sally testified about this during a legislative hearing. But more than 5 years later, Sally considers her efforts a badge of honor. This is her telling the story at a recent breakfast for local Republicans.
3: You know, if y'all heard the story of the shredding truck in Cobb County that shredded evidence and documents from the 2020 election and the crazy person that chased the shredding truck, well, that was me. And so there's pretty much nothing I won't do. Being a friend of mine.
23: Sally is committed to the cause, you know, and so are the majority of the members of the state election board. The board used to be composed of nerdy lawyers and technocrats working to ensure that elections in the Peach State ran smoothly. But in the last few years, the board has been transformed. I went there in March to see the change for myself. The board meeting is at City Hall in Marietta, Georgia, just outside of Atlanta. And it's a good thing I get there early because it takes me 20 minutes to find parking. When I walk inside, I find out why.
4: Or maybe in these chairs.
23: The room is packed. It might be near capacity. There's a lot of men in suits walking in. There's a woman wearing a sweatshirt right in front of me that says, "Make elections great again." The room also skews a lot older as well. I mean, it is a Wednesday morning at 9 a.m., so I imagine a lot of people are at work and can't make it out here. Of those who could make it, some are holding small cartons of vanilla and Sure, the protein supplement that they would later drink at their seats rather than leave to grab lunch. The board is sitting at a crescent-shaped table that commands the room. Sally's wearing a dark blazer that contrasts sharply against her bright white hair, and she gives the opening prayer.
3: And God, I just ask that you guide this meeting with your loving hand, with your direction, and with your divine providence. In Jesus' name, amen.
23: The audience is told to be on their best behavior, and they're asked not to clap or yell. But if it's really necessary, jazz hands are okay.
5: Please feel free to do the jazz hands. It just drives me crazy, but getting away with more jazz hands and crazier makes me look away. But please just be respectful of everybody else.
23: The board hears a series of cases, mostly minor infractions, based on tips filed by the general public. It's pretty tedious. There's the people accused of fraudulently signing petitions.
6: So they signed not just for themselves, but for their spouse.
23: They were given fines.
6: $150 for Ms. Purnell and $100 each for Ms. Moorhead and Mr. Eady.
23: There's the case of a woman who wore a Joe Biden t-shirt to a polling site and refused to leave. An officer had to remove her, and that cost taxpayer money. Should she be fined?
8: I mean, if we got to pay for it, they should pay for it.
23: A nonpartisan group that was playing loud music too close to a polling site, their case was sent straight to the Attorney General's office for prosecution.
9: It irritates the stew out of me that people do that.
23: Then there's the case of a Georgia woman who temporarily moved to Washington State to be near family during a health crisis. She registered to vote there, then returned to Georgia, where she voted in the next election. The state attorney general's office reviewed the case and recommended it for dismissal. Their reason, the woman was only registered in two places. That's different from voting in two places, which would have been illegal. But board member Johnston, the retired OBGYN, doesn't want to dismiss the case.
25: I see it as a nationwide problem of the voter rolls nationwide, which is why I would like Georgia's voter rolls to be shared with the Department of Justice to look for double, triple, or however many registrations there are across states.
23: Dr. Johnston wants the federal government to help clean up voter rolls so people don't go shopping around with their one vote.
25: That is not right. Why not everybody go vote in the battleground state? Hey, that's a great idea. Why don't we just register in all the states and we'll just pick the state that we have the hottest campaigns and contests? So I find this quite problematic.
23: She's right. The law says you need to vote where you live. It's not legal to vote based on where you think you would make the most impact. But that's not what happened here. Beth Young from Georgia's Attorney General's office, which, by the way, is Republican-controlled, pushes back.
6: I don't see any indication in this file that, you know, there was any deliberateness on her part to try to forum shop.
8: We can't determine intent, though. That's an assumption, right?
23: This is Janelle King, a Republican-appointed board member who also believes there was fraud in Fulton County and is aligned with Sally and Dr. Johnston.
8: Well, it sounds like you're speaking as her defense.
6: I'm just talking about why we feel like the case is not appropriate further pursuit, because we have to have evidence of a criminal violation to move forward with it.
23: This back and forth goes on for several minutes. Johnston then proposes to issue a formal letter of reprimand, even though the woman didn't break any laws.
10: Dr. Johnson has recommended or made a motion to issue a letter of reprimand on SCB 2023.
23: Janelle seconds it, and the board approves.
10: Motion carries 3-1.
23: The meeting goes on for 7 more hours. The board reviews more than a dozen new cases, often brought to the board's attention by self-appointed investigators who allege that fraud is happening all across Georgia, and particularly in one county.
10: Well, it's time for Fulton County. Fulton County cases. Next item is 022-068, and it's where the Fulton County was added.
11: The next case on the agenda is SCB 2024-180, Fulton County High Museum of Art, 2025-037, Fulton County Double Voter.
23: Fulton County includes most of Atlanta and is a Democratic stronghold in this important swing state. Most of these cases are over inconsequential issues that wouldn't have changed the outcome of an election. Honest human errors, not intentional fraud. Though some of the allegations sound serious. In one case, the board considered whether a man named Stephen Williamson cast ballots in 2 states during the 2024 election.
12: First of all, I want to say I'm doing my civic duty. Everybody should do this more often, just to show up.
23: Stephen showed up to defend himself and explained that over the last few years, he's moved around a lot, up and down the East Coast. During the 2024 elections, he was in the middle of a move.

0: in both states is just wrong.
1: Somewhat offended, off, mad that I'm being accused of double voting. Okay, my family, myself, and I, we worked too hard to achieve these votes to screw it up by coming doing double voting.
0: Stephen is in his mid-60s. He's a Black man, born during the Jim Crow era, when poll taxes and literacy tests were enforced to suppress Black Americans from voting.
1: I don't know what to say. I didn't cheat anybody. And what gain would I have by double voting? It isn't like, well, you do this and I'll get mileage points or something, or points on my credit card if you keep voting. No, it just doesn't add up.
0: It turns out this allegation of double voting came from a man well known to the board. He's challenged about 10,000 people on Georgia's voting roll.
1: I got the guy's name. I guess he's like a whistleblower or something.
0: I grabbed Stephen on his way out the door. He told me an investigator from the Secretary of State's office called to tell him that he had been reported by a stranger.
1: And I was like, look, I don't know this guy. I don't know nothing about this. And I said, I don't know. Basically, I would see you in court.
0: In late September, the board referred Stephen's case to the state attorney general's office and to the Department of Justice. The law enforcement agencies are expected to review the evidence and determine whether there was a clerical mistake or if Stephen, in fact, did double vote. While Stephen is yet to be charged with any formal crime, many of the people who come to these meetings feel like the board is finally taking voter fraud seriously. Because to them, the 2020 election was stolen, and nothing can convince them otherwise. Take Enid Alexander. I spoke to her during a lunch break.
2: I absolutely do think there was election fraud perpetrated in Fulton County and also in the other, five or six swing states that coincided.
0: Richard Schroeder was also adamant there was widespread fraud. He wanted to show me a 96-page report about the Dominion voting machines to prove it.
3: Dominion has an election management system. You can swap votes, change votes, ballots, you can do anything with it.
0: Richard also claimed that the machines have a single password that everyone has access to. Virginia Choate told me something similar.
4: You see that lady there and that man with the shirts that have all the letters? And you know, that's the password for the machine. Everybody in the world knows the password for those machines, and they haven't changed it.
0: The T-shirts Virginia is pointing out have a string of letters and numbers. They say DVS Corp 08 exclamation point. And like many theories driving the election denialism movement, there's a grain of truth tucked within. First off, this is a password, but it's not the password to voting machines. It's the password to a database stored inside a server that's locked away and not connected to the internet. A spokesperson from Georgia's Secretary of State's office told me there is no, quote, single password or magic key to a voting machine. Allegations against Dominion voting machines have been debunked many times, and Fox News famously had to pay $787 million to settle a defamation lawsuit brought by the company. Still, these people have not moved on. And neither has the majority of the election board, including Sally Grubbs and Janelle King. In June, Dr. Johnston stepped down, but she was quickly replaced by a Republican who served in the first Trump administration. Together, these members now have unprecedented power. Because back in 2021, the Georgia legislature gave the board the right to take over an election in any county it deems as underperforming.
5: There is nothing good that can come from the state taking over our elections.
0: This is Dana Barrett again, the Fulton County commissioner who witnessed the FBI raid firsthand. And she's worried that all the accusations at the hearings are a way to bolster a takeover of elections in her county.
5: The state elections board is MAGA controlled, and their goal will not be to have free, fair, and secure elections in Fulton County or anywhere in Georgia. Their goal will be to control the outcome of those elections.
0: To take over, the state election board would have to prove that either a string of procedural mistakes was never corrected or prove malicious intent and fraud. And people like Dana are concerned that that's what the FBI investigates.

0: investigation could yield an opportunity for the state election board to finally run Fulton County, which has voted Democrat for decades. To Dana, the threat goes beyond just Fulton County.
1: I think what we're seeing across the board, not just with our elections board, with all these attacks, is that they want to sow doubt, they want to undermine trust, and they want to make it harder for people to vote. They want control, full stop, and they're going to do everything they can to get it.
2: Since the raid, the FBI assigned approximately 250 people to review the seized materials by mid-July as part of a priority investigation. But the administration has still not shared any findings nor brought a single charge. Coming up, we head to one of the nerve centers of the Stop the Steal movement and talk with some of its loudest proponents.
3: They were going to steal the United States without firing a shot.
2: That's next on Reveal. Don't go anywhere.

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8: From the Center for Investigative Reporting and PRX, this is Reveal. I'm Al Ledson. In early September, the Republican Party held its first ever midterm convention in Dallas. Over 2 days, they implore people to keep the party in power. The president is front and center.
9: You got to do me a favor. You got to get out and vote, and you're going to pretend I'm on the ballot, because in a way I am on the ballot.
8: Like he's done many times before, he casts doubt on American elections and blames Democrats for blocking his attempts to radically transform voting.
9: Look, they don't want to give you voter ID. Why? Because they want to cheat. They don't want to give you proof of citizenship. Why? They say, well, it's a very complicated process. They have more lines as to what we want: voter ID, we want proof of citizenship, we want honesty in our elections, we want honesty in our country.
8: The president is in full form, and, you know, he kind of has to be, because Republicans are already in a tough spot heading into the midterms. And look, the party in power losing seats, that's pretty normal.
9: So, please raise your right hand. I pledge to the greatest president in the history of the United States.
8: What's not so normal is this pledge.
9: That I will go out with my family, my friends. I'll do it anyway. I don't care if I'm registered or not. I'm going to try and cheat like hell like they do. There's never been bigger cheaters. I don't care.
8: Maybe Trump is joking, but for years, he and his supporters have championed this idea that elections in this country are rigged. Convincing people to lose faith in American elections has been central to the Trump presidency. And so earlier this year, Reveal reporter Najeeb Amini went to Grapevine, Texas for the Conservative Political Action Conference, or CPAC. He wanted to see how this message was playing out.
10: How do you feel about election integrity for this year's midterms?
11: For this midterms? We're about to around and find out, aren't we?
8: Here's Najeeb.
12: I'm staring at a bunch of $400 jackets full of sequins. This isn't Soho. This is CPAC.
13: She just bought this jacket
10: today. You just bought this jacket today?
14: I just walking by, and I see the sparkle, and it clicked my... Donald Trump said, make America sparkle again. Why not buy one?
12: Maria Duncan got a little shopping done. She's wearing a black sequin jacket that steals your attention. On the back, it says America's 250th and has a giant American flag on it. And after complimenting her on the fit, I tell Maria why I'm here at CPAC.
10: I'm working on a radio show about election integrity.
14: Oh, don't even speak to me about this. I got so much to say about that.
10: Why?
14: I came... Where are you from? You don't mind me asking?
10: What do you mean by that?
14: Because with your look, and then and we're not... We are American by naturalization, right?
12: I'm from Long Island. But that's besides the point. Because what Maria was really interested in was showing me something she had in her purse.
14: Okay, let me show this. You see this card? I hope you're taping. This is a pocket-sized passport.
12: Think of that main page in a passport book, but on a plastic wallet-sized card. That's what Maria is holding. It's government issued and can be used to travel, but only to a limited number of places. She says it's still worth it in the long run because
14: when you hand it to them, that shut them up because everything in there cannot be fraudulent.
12: Maria thinks people should have to prove to government officials they're here legally because she doesn't want non-citizens voting. Most of the attendees I spoke to embrace the presence of immigration and customs enforcement at airports and cities and potentially at polling places come November. At CPAC, former Border Patrol Commander Greg Bovino was given a hero's welcome, despite a controversial tenure that included violent ICE raids, deaths of migrants in ICE custody, as well as ICE agents killing American protesters. I spotted Bovino and asked him if having ICE agents show up at the polls was voter protection or voter suppression.
15: You're going to say voter suppression, let's suppress illegal aliens voting. Those are our elections, our country, this is America, so we should damn well suppress any illegal alien or foreign national that doesn't have the right to vote in our election.
12: The thing is, multiple studies have found that non-citizen voting is extremely rare. Even the Conservative Heritage Foundation has only identified 99 cases of non-citizen voting in the last 43 years. But that's still more than zero. And to people like Aaron Kotzbauer, it's a problem.
16: Why is it the Democrats want to fight so hard to keep illegals in the country and keep them on voter rolls? It sets up the process for election malfeasance.
17: I'll play the devil's advocate. Voter disenfranchisement, it suppresses the vote. It makes it more difficult for people to get out and vote, which in a way suppresses democracy.
16: Yeah, I'll disagree with that. First of all, we're a constitutional republic. Not
12: Aaron takes me back to his earliest experiences voting in Pennsylvania in the 1988 presidential election, and then basically argues that we should go back to the old way, where you vote with a paper ballot and the votes are counted by hand.
16: They've intentionally mucked up the process to make it so complicated that the ordinary person can't follow it. Thank you so much.
12: You're welcome. But the thing is, back when Aaron first voted, there were voting machines, and only about 11% of ballots were actually counted by hand. Still, this nostalgia for a plainer approach to voting is appealing to people like Aaron, who say they want to undo the muck. And to them, President Trump is delivering. Take the executive order he signed in March.
18: Okay, so that's a big deal.
12: The executive order instructs the Department of Homeland Security to create a state-by-state list of confirmed U.S. citizens. And that list is what the Postal Service would use to deliver mail-in ballots. It's one of many ways Trump says he's trying to clean up the rolls.
18: Very proud of you. And I think, I don't know how it can be challenged. You'll probably challenge it. You may say, find a rogue judge. You get a lot of rogue judges. Very bad, bad people. Very bad judges.
12: The executive order was immediately challenged. After months of legal back and forth, the Supreme Court ultimately prevented the changes to mail-in voting from taking effect. It turns out that some of the so-called rogue judges that Trump referred to were justices he appointed to the Supreme Court. But this isn't the only legal tug of war between states and the federal government. The Department of Justice has also sued nearly two dozen states that have refused to turn over their voter rolls. These states have argued that turning over the rolls would violate privacy laws because the rolls contain sensitive information like social security numbers, driver's license numbers, and party affiliation. In every case that's been ruled on, federal judges have sided against the DOJ.
19: A federal judge has ruled the Trump administration can't access Colorado's unredacted voter rolls.
12: The DOJ is currently 0-23. Federal judges have also blocked the administration's efforts to force proof of U.S. citizenship. But these decisions have not put the larger election fraud narrative to rest. There are still plenty of people keeping it alive and preaching it to anyone who will listen.
20: I don't trust any election ever done in history with a computer.
12: That's Mike Lindell.
20: You know, CEO of MyPillow, my company. Use promo code Mike and you can save up to 80%.
12: Mike has spent millions of his own dollars supporting the lie that the 2020 election was stolen. He was subsequently sued for defamation by companies like Dominion, with lawsuits seeking $1 billion in damages. But that hasn't kept him from making false claims.
20: This whole thing we broke through in the last 5 years. We broke through the biggest cover-up of the biggest crime the world has ever seen. What was that? They were going to steal the United States without firing a shot.
12: Mike is one of the loudest voices in the Stop the Steal movement and has been very active within the MAGA wing, where, to use his words, he has not stopped talking. And that's a big part of how this movement has grown, keeping the doubt alive, whether it's in Fulton County, Georgia, or across the country.
17: What do you say to people who are alarmed or concerned that Republicans are trying to take over the elections? They're trying to use this advent of election integrity to secure their win for both the midterms and the presidential.
20: I hope they do say that, and I hope that they if they lose or if they don't steal it, that they want the machines open. I was hoping in the 2024 election, when Donald Trump won, that all these people out there would say, hey, it's rigged, let's open up the machines. Nobody did. Doesn't that strike you funny? Doesn't it strike you funny that...
17: Maybe they just accepted the results.
20: No, they didn't accept the results.
12: The results of the 2024 presidential election were widely accepted. When I spoke to Mike Lindell, he was running for governor of Minnesota. He lost his primary earlier this summer by more than 45,000 votes. But he hasn't exactly accepted the results. Lindell alleged irregularities, questioned the vote count, and pushed for a statewide hand recount, an effort Minnesota's Supreme Court ultimately rejected. Lindell continues to call into question electronic voting machines. And while some experts have found security gaps, there is no evidence an election machine has ever been hacked to flip a vote. Still, many people here have a hard time believing that the U.S. election system, overall, is actually pretty solid, even after their guy won.
0: Well, I think you see a lot of people say, oh, there was no problem like that. They're the ones that want to keep it hidden.
12: This is Texas State Senator Bob Hall. For years, he's been working on changing election laws at the state level.
0: They don't want a process that would keep them from doing their evil in the dark of the night.
17: Why not?
0: Because you've got people who would like to not have fair and secure elections.
17: You know what it sounds like to me, like on a very human level? Is this just all a lack of trust?
0: I guess there's an element of that, because man is basically evil. God tells us that. The heart of the man is basically evil. And when you see enough of it out there, that people will find a way to beat the system. And so, yeah, people have an inclination that it makes it difficult to trust folks.
12: Shortly after having this conversation, I find Bob Hall on stage talking about another topic.
21: Cultural jihad, Sharia law, is beginning to creep in here. We have got to stop this.
12: This is CPAC after all, and there was no shortage of right-wing fear-mongering meant to rile up the base.
22: Let me just remind you what's coming. The Democrat socialist agenda.
12: But this year felt different. Not only did President Trump skip it, his first absence in 10 years, so did a lot of other A-list Republican politicos, like J.D. Vance and Marco Rubio. These used to be the types of people who'd show up and be given the main stage, and the absence of conservative superstars did not go unnoticed by one of the bigger names at the conference, who I tried to grab just before he gave a speech.
17: Anything about the election integrity, sir? Mr. Bannon, anything about election integrity for the midterms?
12: Steve Bannon ignored me and made a beeline to the main stage, where he addressed, no pun intended, the missing elephants in the room.
23: People are sitting there going, oh, this person didn't come, this person didn't come. Yes, there are many great people that couldn't make it. Either they didn't want to come or they're tied up running wars and looking after the country. It doesn't matter. You came.
12: His speech implored everyone, from grassroots organizers to Republican leadership, to stick together and stay united. And he used an example, the FBI raid in Georgia, as a symbol of success, something too precious to lose sight of.
23: If we lose the fact of 6 years of struggle in Georgia, we now have the evidence of the 2020 stolen election. If you lose the what's important, then we're going to lose the country. Fight on.
12: For the people I spoke to, it feels like an all or nothing fight. If the system doesn't change, then they'll never be able to trust an American election again. But where's the line between fixing and securing elections and rigging them?
8: For Steve Bannon, the FBI raid in Georgia holds the key to proving fraud in 2020. But how did that raid come to be, and who was behind it?
2: Once people come together, we are unstoppable. They know that.
8: The people pushing debunked claims for years now have the power to get them investigated. That's next on Reveal.
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8: From the Center for Investigative Reporting and PRX, this is Reveal. I'm Al Letson. I want to take you back roughly 2.5 years before the FBI raids that election warehouse in Fulton County, Georgia. It's August 2023, and people have gathered in a hotel ballroom in Springfield, Missouri, for what organizers call the Election Crime Bureau Summit. And just like at this year's CPAC, Steve Bannon was on stage riling up the crowd.
23: Are you tough enough to take your country back? Are you going to let them steal this republic? USA!
8: This summit, one of many held since January 6, was a place for the Stop the Steal activists, lawyers and influencers, and amateur investigators to trade theories about election fraud and turn their grievances into a roadmap for challenging elections, past, present and future. The message here was clear.
23: Did they steal the election of 2020?
5: No!
23: Will you ever back down?
8: Bannon wasn't the only one on stage motivating the crowd and trying to keep them in the fight. Mike Lindell, the MyPillow guy, was there too.
24: It's kind of like chutes and ladders when you're kids. You climb up, but you go down, but you keep climbing. You keep going, right?
8: There's another guy up there sitting between Bannon and Lindell. He's a regular in these circles, but a regular that's more quiet and subdued. Kurt Olson. He's a lawyer.
25: Kurt Olson, you've been in some of the toughest legal fights. From what you've seen, what you fought on, where's the hope?
8: Olson, whose mic was cutting in and out, said their strength is in the numbers.
24: They just don't fear just the numbers, but they fear the numbers coming together. That's why they are doing everything they can to keep us divided, to keep us in fear. Once people come together, we are unstoppable. They know that.
8: Olson, Lindell, Bannon, they all have this plan. Instead of waiting for the government to investigate voter fraud, do it yourself. Be your own election crime bureau.
24: We can't rely necessarily on the courts, on law enforcement, or on politicians. People are relying on themselves to ferret out this information.
8: His message resonates, like we heard earlier in the show. People in places like Georgia have turned themselves into election investigators, scrolling through records, challenging individual voter registrations, and filing complaints. But none of those complaints turned into serious criminal investigations. That is, until Donald Trump won the 2024 election, and people like Kurt Olson suddenly got a seat. Not on the stage of a three-star Midwestern hotel ballroom, but a seat in the actual White House and a role inside the federal government. Today's show is a rebroadcast from earlier this year that we're revisiting ahead of November's midterm elections. Mother Jones reporter Abby Vasoulis has the rest of the story.
1: When I started looking into Kurt Olson, one thing stood out right away. He wasn't a longtime election lawyer or political figure. He was a little-known private lawyer, handling civil disputes over things like retirement benefits and overtime pay. That is until 2020, when Joe Biden won the presidential election, and Donald Trump refused to concede.
5: President Trump tonight is playing a game of chance in the courts.
1: The Trump campaign and its allies filed more than 60 lawsuits across multiple states, challenging everything from mail-in ballots to the conduct of poll workers.
5: The president's strategy is to throw everything against the wall and see what sticks.
1: They even throw some Hail Marys, like in Texas, where the state's attorney general, Ken Paxton, filed a lawsuit, suing key battleground states like Pennsylvania, Michigan, and Georgia to try to prevent them from casting their electoral college votes for Biden. The suit claims that pandemic-era voting changes in those states were illegal. It was so much of a long shot that the Solicitor General of Texas refused to participate in the lawsuit. But one lawyer raised his hand, Kurt Olson.
6: The Constitution is a compact amongst the peoples of each state who all came together and agreed to play by the same set of rules.
1: This is Olson defending the case on the Eric Metaxas radio show.
6: And so when one state vitiates or violates that principle, all states are injured.
1: Texas took the case to the Supreme Court, but the justices rejected it. They said Texas had no legal right to challenge how other states ran their elections. In the months following the 2020 election, Olson kept going deeper into the Stop the Steal movement, and he caught Trump's attention. According to congressional investigators, the two men spoke by phone multiple times on January 6th, the day of the insurrection. Olson later defied a subpoena to testify about it. In the years after 2020, he became the go-to attorney for challenging election results. And in 2022, he found himself back in court, this time calling another election into question.
9: It's frauded. It's fake. I will be damned if when I'm governor, we're going to have another election run this way.
1: This is Carrie Lake, the former television anchor and prominent election denier who refused to concede her loss in the 2022 Arizona governor's race. Olson was part of her legal team and delivered closing arguments at a hearing.
11: Thank you, Your Honor. Your Honor has heard.
1: Rather than alleging fraud, Olson focused on technical issues and called into question things like incomplete documents used to track ballots that are collected from drop boxes.
11: You know, drop boxes are not that sexy, and chain of custody is not, you know, but these are incredibly important issues to ensure the integrity of the vote. This is about trust, Your Honor. It's about restoring people's trust.
1: This time, his claims aren't just rejected. The Arizona Supreme Court sanctions Olson for alleging that tens of thousands of ballots were improperly added to the count in Maricopa County. The judges called this, quote, unequivocally false. Olson's legal reputation was damaged, but his status in the election denial movement was not. And in 2025, less than a year after Donald Trump won a second term, Kurt Olson got a new job. He was appointed the Director of Election Security and Integrity, a lawyer who lost case after case trying to overturn the 2020 election, is now in the White House, charged with reinvestigating the results in 2020. With the job comes the authority to refer cases to one of the most powerful law enforcement agencies in the country.
13: The FBI has raided an election office near Atlanta. Agents were executing a court-authorized law enforcement action at Fulton County's main election office. This is in Union City, Georgia.
1: After the FBI seized hundreds of boxes from an election warehouse in Fulton County, An affidavit used to obtain the search warrant was unsealed. It revealed that the investigation originally began with a White House referral. A referral from Kurt Olson. We wanted to talk to Olson and ask him why he thinks the FBI raid was justified. What did he think agents might find? We made multiple requests for an interview. We did not receive a response. Since our story first aired, Olson was transferred to the Department of Justice. His term at the White House expired without the FBI bringing any criminal charges in Fulton County. But the FBI raid didn't just rely on Olson. The affidavit also had two key witnesses that stood out, Janelle King and Janice Johnston, both members of Georgia's State Election Board at the time, the same board we talked about earlier in the show. They, along with a third member, Sally Grubbs, have spent years questioning the 2020 election results in Georgia. Sally even chased down a shredding truck that she thought had shredded ballots. Janelle and Sally are still on this board, and alongside a new third member, constitute a voting bloc with enormous power. The power to potentially take over elections in Fulton County, home to the largest concentration of Democrats in the state. On the day of the raid, Sally was there.
10: Well, I can tell you that, I did go to Fulton County the day that the people say raid. I tend to look at it differently.
1: I spoke to Sally on a video call. After 6 years and multiple reviews that found no election fraud, I wanted to know what, if anything, she thinks the raid might prove. A lot of people listening to this may feel that the FBI raid on Fulton County's election center is kind of treading on old territory. What do you think?
10: First of all, people can't say that they're, you know, use the word fraud. I'm very specific about fraud because, you know, there's plenty of enough mistakes that happened in the election that would have caused an issue.
1: Sally is very careful about using the word fraud. She doesn't outright say that votes were stolen. Instead, she points to smaller issues like human errors and administrative shortcomings.
10: Having been on the ground doing this for 6 years and now being on the state election board and seeing some of the things, there were many, many, many, many, many complaints that were never brought forward. So I don't feel like there was ever an appropriate investigation done.
1: But there were investigations, including ones conducted by officials from the first Trump administration. It's been reviewed again and again. There was a full hand recount and a full machine recount. Georgia's Secretary of State investigated, as did an independent group commissioned by the state election board itself. Sally didn't spell out what the raid might uncover, but Georgia Democrats are worried because the board now has the power to commence a takeover of elections in any county they deem to have serious issues, including Fulton. So I asked Sally about that.
10: That is not on my bingo card, I will tell you that. Now, if there is, you know, something nefarious going on, that needs to be rooted out too.
1: I talked to Sally for over an hour. I came away feeling that nothing would definitively convince her that Donald Trump lost the 2020 election. She wants perfection.
10: So a lot of people ask me, what is an acceptable margin of error? I can tell you as an American citizen, I think 0% reject rate is acceptable.
1: But even well-run elections will have errors.
14: There are always going to be mistakes that happen.
1: David Becker is a former Justice Department lawyer.
14: Those mistakes aren't criminal, and they shouldn't be weaponized.
1: He served under the George W. Bush and Bill Clinton administrations and now runs the Center for Election Innovation and Research, which provides legal support to election officials nationwide. Becker says some level of error is inevitable because national elections involve millions of people across thousands of jurisdictions and countless local officials. It's a complex, decentralized process, one that's designed to catch and account for mistakes.
14: We know the 2020 election has been reviewed more than any election in American history. We know who won and we know who lost.
1: What was your initial reaction when you heard that Fulton County's election center was being raided by the FBI?
14: My first reaction as a former DOJ lawyer and as someone who litigated in federal courts for a long time was, how the hell could a court have signed off on a warrant here?
1: For starters, Becker says the warrant recycles old claims that had already been investigated And the deadline to bring charges has already expired.
14: This is an election that took place over 5 years ago. A warrant is the most extreme measure the government can use to seize evidence. So the evidentiary standard is very high. They didn't even come close.
1: Becker says if there was real evidence the election was rigged, we would know it by now.
14: They've got nothing. So what is the point of all of this? And the only thing I can come up with is this is likely being directed to sow the seeds of doubt about a 2026 election that the president might be worried about.
1: Because the stakes in the 2026 midterms are high, with control of Congress on the line. Becker says the real danger is that people will think the system is so broken, it's not worth voting at all.
14: The easiest way to suppress a vote is to get a voter to self-suppress. To get a voter to think that voting is going to be dangerous, voting is going to be inconvenient, that their vote won't matter because the machinery is rigged or there's fraud or something like that. All of those things are provably false.
1: But David says there is a way to push back. And it's a really simple one. Just go and vote.
8: Today's show was reported by Abby Vasulis, Najib Amini, and Jonathan Jones, with help from Artis Chariscus. Najib was the lead producer for this episode, with additional production help from Jonathan, Artis, Ashley Cleek, and LaPortia Thomas. Cynthia Rodriguez edited the show. Melvis Acosta is our fact checker. Victoria Baranetsky is our general counsel. Our production manager is the great Zulema Cobb. Score and sound designed by the dynamic duo Jay Breezy, Mr. Jim Briggs, and Fernando, my man, Yo Aruda. That helped this week from Claire C. Note Mullet. Taki Telenidis is our deputy executive producer. Our executive producer is Brett Myers. Our theme music is by Camarado, Lightning. 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I'm Al Letson, and remember, there is always more to the story.

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2: the Metropolitan Opera, presenting a new production of Verdi's Macbeth, the premiere of Lincoln in the Bardo, and productions of La Bohème, Tosca, and more this fall. 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The voice must be heard.
3: The candidates for New York governor debate tonight. Tomorrow on Morning Edition, get a full report on what happened as Democratic incumbent Kathy Hochul and Republican challenger Bruce Blakeman face off for the first time. That's Morning Edition. It's weekday starting at 5 here on WNYC. Overnight, we're going to see temperatures in the low 50s. It'll be a little breezy, gusts up to about 20 miles an hour. Tomorrow, it'll be mostly sunny. It's going to be hot, highs in low 80s by the afternoon. Still pretty windy through the day into tomorrow evening. Tomorrow night, it'll be partly cloudy with lows in the upper 50s.
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5: Hey, I'm Tom Power. Welcome to Q. When you go into an art gallery, like an esteemed art gallery, can I say you probably don't expect to laugh a lot? Here's the thing. Kent Monkman is one of Canada's greatest artists. His work has shone a light on the way Indigenous stories are told in this country. It has challenged previous works by legendary Canadian artists and made us reconsider them. But also, and this almost never gets talked about, he's really funny. Like, Kent Monkman is here today to talk about his first piece of public art, which is a condo for beavers. So Kent is going to tell you how sometimes getting a laugh is the way in to an important conversation. That's coming up. Plus, Cochrane Alberta's own Rowan Campbell takes our Getting to Know Q questionnaire. All that and so much more coming up on Q.

0: Live from NPR News in Washington, I'm Ryland Barton. President Trump just wrapped up a campaign rally in Alaska, a state he won by 13 percentage points in 2024. Polling shows the Senate race there very competitive. As NPR's Tamara Keith reports, the president's going all the way to Alaska. It's another sign that this election year is unusual.
1: This is a midterm year with an unpopular president, and Republicans are playing defense in a whole lot of places that would have been considered safe seats even just a few months ago. Does that mean that Democrats are going to win all of these races? Probably not. But if Republicans are spending money on defense, they aren't spending money on offense. And the triage has really started to begin now.
0: NPR's Tamara Keith reporting. A bipartisan group of senators is calling on President Trump to rescind his recent deal with Russia on diesel as the U.S. and Iran refrain from military strikes in the Gulf. NPR's Barbara Sprunt reports the senators called the deal with Russia a gift to an adversary.
2: A dozen senators, six Republicans and six Democrats, warn in a letter to the White House that this deal will give Russian President Vladimir Putin, quote, more fuel to finance his war machine. They called the deal, quote, a betrayal of our allies. Last week, President Trump announced that Russia would supply diesel to global markets, including potentially the United States, in order to help tamp down high prices. That was an about-face from a sweeping sanctions package that was signed into law last month, aimed at depleting Moscow resources. Barbara Sprunt, NPR News, Washington.
0: The Army is deploying hundreds of soldiers to Texas's Rio Grande Valley in response to what it says is elevated activity from drug cartels. Mexico also has sent hundreds of troops to the border to coordinate with the U.S. The Army has been inviting reporters to see the area that once was the epicenter of illegal crossings to showcase its progress in stemming the flow. Some experts question the need for the surge, saying it's more for show just weeks before the midterm elections. The AI company Anthropic warns we may be just months away from artificial intelligence bots that can self-replicate and take over internet-connected devices. As NPR's John Ruich reports, these things could be hard to shut off.
3: Anthropic says some large AI models can already self-replicate, and it predicts that smaller ones could catch up by the end of the year. That could lead to so-called AI worms that get into online systems like smart TVs or other internet-enabled devices and replicate. Data centers could also be a target. Since there's no central on-off switch for bots like this, they could be hard to stop. Anthropic says they could spread like, quote, digital slime mold, expanding in a matter of days. The warning, in a blog post, could add to concerns about control over AI as its capabilities grow. And we should note, Anthropic is a financial supporter of NPR. John Ruich, NPR News.
0: Major U.S. stock indexes closed down today. The Dow fell more than a quarter of a percent. This is NPR News from Washington. Pope Leo XIV has lung cancer and had the lower lobe of his right lung removed today. The surgery confirmed a diagnosis of lung adenocarcinoma. The 71-year-old was in the operating room for about 3 hours, with the surgery lasting 90 minutes. The Vatican stated the surgery was successful with no complications. Oncologists say his prognosis is excellent since it was removed early. Schools across the country are experimenting with AI in classrooms, but as Lee Gaines reports, it's hard to measure whether it's helping or not.
4: Caitlin Schonifer is the AI specialist for Wichita Public Schools in Kansas. She says the school system is slowly introducing students to a range of AI tools. Last year, middle schoolers used the technology to create educational games, and some high school students have access to an AI math tutor. But
5: we wrestle with what does success really mean when it comes to AI use.
4: Schonifer says until educators figure out how to measure the value of these AI initiatives, these experiments will remain small in scale, but they will continue.
5: We are still going ahead with caution, but with optimism with our students because it is something that is going to impact their lives.
4: She says it's something they need to be educated about. For NPR News, I'm Lee Gaines.
0: Voters in Portland saw a new ad backing Maine incumbent Republican Senator Susan Collins, but the ad aired in the wrong Portland, Oregon, not Maine. According to Oregon Public Broadcasting, defending Main Street Super PAC spent $25,000 on the ad, and the buyer bought airtime in the wrong media market. I'm Ryland Barton. 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
7: You're listening to Q from CBC on public radio in the United States and across North America on Sirius XM 161. I'm Tom Power. All right, so if you're not familiar with the artist Kent Munkman, his work has traveled all over the world in places like the Royal Ontario Museum, the Met in New York, the Denver Art Museum, the Smithsonian, and of course, the Winnipeg Art Gallery in the city that he grew up in. That's really only just naming a few, because if I was to name everywhere that Kent has been, I mean, I'd be here all day. If you're not familiar with Kent Munkman's work, I'll try and explain it. It can be subversive, it can be funny, it can be heartbreaking. Quite often what he does is he takes these classic colonial paintings and then subverts them just a little. Maybe adds an indigenous character that wasn't there before or shows the story from a different perspective. And through that, for decades now, Kent Munkman has been challenging the representation of indigenous people in Western art. But here's the thing. Up until now, you had to go into a gallery or a museum or, I don't know, the home of a collector to see his work. Well, this is exciting. Now, Kent Munkman has just unveiled his very first public art installation. It is a 15-foot high sculpture called The Colony. It was unveiled as part of the Lassonde Art Trail in Toronto. The Colony is a group of larger-than-life beavers singing, dancing, celebrating, and kind of living in a condo. And it's classic Kent Munkman, expansive, filled with joy, and of course also with purpose and meaning. So Kent Munkman came on the line, and we talked a little bit about what it's like to have your work be out in public and not hidden behind a gallery, and why exactly he wanted to make this sculpture of a beaver condo look like it's been around for like hundreds of years. But first, I wanted to know, like, why beavers in the first place?
8: There were a few things I had in mind, but eventually it settled on beavers, because that whole project there of remediating the flow of the Don River, restoring that whole area, restoring the ecology of that whole area, which is basically a toxic waste dump. But mostly it was about the flow of water. So that really got me thinking about beavers. And I also took inspiration from an engraving from the 19th century, which when I first saw it, I thought it was pretty humorous, and I included it in some of my paintings and drawings, and it looked like a beaver condo. So I thought, with the Toronto skyline, with all these condos being the backdrop, that this beaver condo would look pretty great down there at the waterfront.
7: I want to come back to the some of the inspirations for this, but there's over 20 beavers in this thing. They're dancing and singing and reading one of your books and eating. Do you have a favorite one?
8: No, I can't really say that I have a favorite one. I mean, I kind of fell in love with all of these characters as I created them. You know, I wanted to create an array of different characters doing different things, playing music, eating, feasting. I wanted this to feel celebratory. I really love all of them. I think, you know, you kind of have to fall in love with your art as you make it. And all of these beavers evolved at first as drawings. So I spent actually a couple of years just drawing beavers, imagining beavers in these different characters, doing different things, making art, dancing, singing. And it was an evolution that happened on paper first.
7: Isn't there a Cree connection to beavers as well?
8: I mean, all Indigenous people from North America have a connection to beavers. You know, beavers are part of our ecology. It's part of our understanding of how we relate to nature. Beavers were an incredibly important part of the fur trade. They were the currency of North America. So I think, you know, there are stories of beavers probably in every Indigenous culture. There's stories of beavers in Cree culture. There's stories of the giant beavers. And so I think They're such a fascinating animal. You know, they create dams, they create lodges, they can alter an entire ecosystem, they create waterways, they create wetlands, they create wetlands that protect other animals in forest fires. And so there's so many aspects of this animal that I found to be really interesting. And the fact that they were this currency of North America for like 200 years meant that they also were so central to the shaping of the geopolitical history on this continent. And so there's a lot of history when you think about this animal.
7: It's also just very funny. There's the beaver standing on the giant shell, kind of like the birth of Venus. There's the beaver reading your book, and I feel like I've talked to you so much about how funny your work is, whether it's this or Mischief, Eagle Testicle. But one thing I've never heard you talk about, and I'd love to know, like, who were I've heard you talk so much about your early artistic influences, your growth as an artist. Who was your comedy influences? Who were your early like influences to be funny?
8: Saturday Night Live,
7: Yeah,
8: probably
7: grown up.
8: sketch comedy. Sketch comedy. I mean, there's humor in Cree stories, traditional Cree stories. I mean, you know, there's humor in indigenous cultures. There's a lot of humor in Cree stories. There's humor in indigenous communities. You know, humor is around us all the time. I mean, if you're human, you probably like to laugh. So, I can't
7: Not
8: say
7: me.
8: there was one. I can't say there was one source, but I think you know, I just like making work that is layered. I like making work that has, you know, humor as a layer, as a device to kind of, you know, seduce people, bring people in. It also makes it more enjoyable for me to create work that has humor in it. And you know, now my artist talks, I put a little extra effort into making them a little more funny because it also makes it more enjoyable for me to talk about my art if I can have some comedy in there.
7: Were you a funny kid growing up?
8: I was probably funny looking,
7: Yeah,
8: but you
7: that's
8: know,
7: what I meant, Kent. That's what I meant. Yeah.
8: but I think I guess so. You know, I think humor is just, it's either you've got it or you don't. And I like to laugh and I like to make jokes. And well, I would just say too, in my studio environment, I mean, I like to create an atmosphere where we have a vibe that where we just have a lot of space for humor. And you know, as we create work, you know, in the studio here, sometimes we're working on paintings that are more serious, but we also create work that is quite funny. So it's really nice to balance that out with humor.
7: So let me give some context as to what we're talking about with the beaver condo you mentioned earlier. For people who don't know you, your work often refers to existing works from Western European art history. And in the 1700s, this Italian artist named Veramondo Rossi made an etching of indigenous hunters training their weapons on these beavers' home. I hear you found something about the way the depiction of the lodge kind of funny too. But tell me what he drew and how and why you incorporated that into your sculpture.
8: It is a lodge. It looks like a beaver lodge in some sense. It looks like a tower, but with the cross section cut open, so you can see the compartments of beavers living inside it. So there's like a multi-unit apartment building with beavers inside it. And so when I saw that, I first of all thought it was hilarious. You know, Europeans were making images of indigenous people, of animals of North America without ever having been here. They were relying on accounts, I guess, of people who traveled here. So they were using their imagination. So I just took that as a starting point to create my own version of this beaver condo.
7: What have people been telling you about how they're interpreting the art or how it makes them feel?
8: I think most people are just responding to this. It makes them smile. You know, they love the joyfulness of it. It feels very festive. The beavers are representative of the giant beavers that used to live here in North America. So they're almost human scale. So when people enter this work, they can feel like they're part of this celebration that's happening. So what I've seen so far is like people kind of walk up and hug them or touch them or pet them. And, you know, the beavers have expressions. Some of them are singing. There's a couple that are playing a drum. So, you know, I think the people relate to them. And I think it's just the human characteristics that I've been able to give the beavers, give people a way in.
7: Because it's a funny thing, you know, it's maybe it goes back to what you were talking about, is where if you use humor, sometimes you can get a different kind of message across. Because, I mean, you're right, it is fun. And I'm glad people are going up and hugging the beavers. And that would be my impression, too, if I just saw it, you know. But part of the story you're telling here is about colonization, that the eradication of these animals during the height of the fur trade, the comparison that can be made to the eradication and genocide of indigenous peoples. Like, talk to me about that larger story you're telling. And, you know, in court, and that people would come away hugging it and feeling fun.
8: Well, you know, with this piece, yes, I wanted to speak to those more difficult histories, but I really wanted the joy and the exuberance of this piece to speak to the incredible resilience of Indigenous people. And the resilience really comes through in our humor, the joy, and you know, how we are staying connected to our cultures, ceremonies, our ways of knowing. And for me, creating a sculpture that looked like it was from the 18th century, like I, you know, the patina I gave this thing.
7: Yeah. How did you do that? It almost looks like it's been around for 800 years. Like it was once brand new copper, brand new bronze, and it's been aged. Like, talk to me about that.
8: So when I... Well, a number of years ago, around the same time that I discovered that engraving by Veramondi Rossi, I was also, doing some research into that period of New France. And, you know, I came across a series of hunting paintings that Louis the 15th had commissioned for Versailles. And missing from this series of hunting paintings was anything representative of North America. So, you know, it was under the reign of Louis XV that North America fell to the British. You know, Louis the 15th was busy elsewhere. He had other wars going on. He had his passion for hunting. And so I identified that missing beaver hunt painting to be representative of, you know, how North America was becoming more absent in his mind. And so I made a painting at that around 2011 for the Montreal Museum of Fine Art, which was Les Castors du Roi, the King's Beavers. And it was to stand in for that lack of prioritization of this whole continent. So when I was thinking about this piece, I was thinking, kind of imagining that this beaver lodge was the bronze sculpture that Louis the 15th never commissioned for Versailles, but I wanted it to feel like it could belong in Versailles. And also, you know, for viewers, when they come across it, I wanted them to think, oh, this has been here for 300 years. And, but at least it would get people thinking about these histories, you know, and, as people come from different parts of the world, there's an opportunity to experience something kind of joyful. But there's also the history, the entire history of this continent is actually told through the experience of this one animal. And, you know, we're currently in a trade war with the U.S. There were wars fought over dominance in the fur trade. And the beaver was that pelt that everybody wanted. So, you know, these kinds of conflicts have been going on for hundreds of years. And Indigenous people were often players in that. Caught between the French, the Dutch, the English, you know, the Iroquois, the Algonquin peoples. I mean, it really tells the story of the continent. So this animal is so central to our shared histories.
7: I'm so glad you brought that up because, you know, you talk there about that Canada's in a trade war right now. You've been very, very busy since you were last on cue. Your art has toured all over the world. I mean, we're talking now about a piece of public art in Ontario. But I do want to talk about the U.S. You have an upcoming exhibition called Officer and Laughing Girl, which will

0: Brookford, I would say that the U.S. is catching up, but they have been behind the appreciation that Canadians have for Indigenous art. They are certainly coming around to appreciate contemporary Indigenous art in the States. But yeah, they're behind. They're behind in their awareness of certain histories that Canadians might be more aware of, for instance, residential schools. So I've been having a lot of conversations with Americans about the legacy of boarding schools down there, and I'm always a bit shocked and disappointed at how most people have never even heard about them. And so I have a new series that I've been touring, or will be touring in the next year, specifically focused on the legacy of residential and boarding schools, and it's called Knowledge Keepers. And these are paintings of our elders and ancestors who were put to work in the boarding school. So there's a paintings of kids working in fields or doing domestic labor in kitchens, that kind of thing. And with this body of work, I'm hoping to bring people to these truths to better understand who we are, but to also really honor the strength and resilience of our elders and ancestors who survived these very difficult experiences, including my own grandmother. And the Frick project is super exciting because I was able to have a kind of similar conversation about the whole colonial experience with the fur trade, because the painting that I'm riffing on in their
1: The
0: collection is a
1: Vermeer.
0: Vermeer painting. Yeah.
1: Yeah.
0: And it's a depiction of a Dutch officer with a beaver felt hat. And having a conversation with a woman who's seated at the table across from him, and she's laughing. And so I was drawn to that painting because, one, there's a person laughing in it, so there's an opportunity to explore humor. And there was a beaver felt hat, so I knew that I'd be able to have a similar kind of conversation, opening up a long history of Europeans in North America. For furs, for extracting beaver pelts. And so that painting just opened up a deep conversation about a similar subject as the colony.
1: But this most recent piece we've been talking about too at the Lassonde Art Trail is not taking place in a gallery. It's not taking place in an exhibit. It is your first free public piece of art. That must be meaningful to you.
0: I love it. I've been so focused on museums because museums are these repositories of culture. They're places where people learn about who we are. And this, I've spent a lot of work challenging museums about the stories that they tell and how they've been kind of, subjective, told from the European point of view mostly, and trying to, create more opportunities for Indigenous people to tell our stories inside these museums that are so authoritative about the stories about who we are as a society and about this continent. And so when I was offered this opportunity to create an art piece that would be outside, then I knew that I would be reaching people who might not even bother going into a museum. And someone just jogging along this path is going to encounter this art piece, and it's art like anything else that would be in a museum. It's just huge, and it can live outdoors because it's made out of bronze. So that was really exciting to have that opportunity.
1: I bet the idea that anyone jogging by, no need for admission, anyone in this world can come see it and take in your art. I bet that's meaningful.
0: And I think the where it's sited on the waterfront with the Toronto skyline as its backdrop, it's kind of an iconic shot of the city. And there's my piece, like right in the middle, with the CN Tower popping up behind it and all these glass condos. So I think I'm hoping that it'll be kind of become a landmark, kind of iconic place to visit.
1: Well, I mean, as always, your work is excellent and thoughtful, and I want to point out again, always very funny, always very weird and funny. So, thanks for coming on and talking to us about it. I
0: Well,
1: appreciate it.
0: thank you. I guess I am weird and funny.
1: There's worse things to be, isn't there, Kent? Isn't there worse things to be?
0: Thanks for having me.
1: The artist Kent Monkman was my guest. His first ever public art piece was just unveiled as part of the Lassonde Art Trail in Toronto. I want you to know about a conversation

had on Q not that long ago that you may have missed, but if you're a fan of Canadian music, I think you would have really liked. Cardinal Offichal is an icon of Canadian music, broke down barriers for black music in Canada, helped the Junos change their rules and regulations around hip-hop. I mean, it's fair to say that hip-hop in Canada wouldn't be what it is today without Cardi. So on our podcast, you can find our conversation where we talk about his latest album, about the time when he was a teenager and he gave a T-shirt to Nelson Mandela, and the moment we shocked him by bringing up one of his earliest mentors who was a James Brown impersonator. But in the meantime, let's play maybe his biggest hit, the worldwide hit, bit of a bop. This is Cardinal Offichal featuring Akon,

That is Cardinal Official and Dangerous here on Q. If you missed my conversation with Cardi, you can find it on our podcast, Q with Tom Power, on your favorite podcast app. Coming up on Q, Netflix's latest TV show, Below, stars the Canadian actor Rowan Campbell. It was also filmed and set in Newfoundland and Labrador, a place that I hear is very nice. Rowan will be here to tell you about how working on the series made him patriotic and the moment with a Newfoundlander that made him want to buy a house here. It's after this on Q.

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3: I'm Tom Power. You're listening to Q. I don't know if you fully understand this feeling, but when you find out that an actor is playing a person that's from where you're from, it can be stressful. Like finding out that someone not from Nigeria is playing someone Nigerian, or finding out like that someone from, I don't know, Idaho is playing someone from London, or someone from New Jersey is playing someone from Northern Quebec. You kind of watch it and go, oh God, I hope they get it right. That's sort of the feeling I got and a lot of Newfoundlanders got when we found out about this big Netflix show called Below, set in Newfoundland and Labrador. It's been getting write-ups all over the world. It's being called The New Stranger Things. And what we were nervous about maybe is that there would be characters in the show that we might recognize and they wouldn't quite get them right. For instance, Rowan Campbell plays a character that might be familiar to you no matter where you are. Someone who's gone away to Alberta for work, is back home with a pocket full of money. Rowan himself is an actor who grew up in Cochrane, Alberta. He didn't know a ton about Newfoundland and Labrador, but when he heard about the show, he immediately wanted the part. Now, I should say, last week on Q, I had a conversation with Josh Hartnett, who is the star of the show Below, but let me reintroduce it in case you missed it. Below is a show about a rural community being terrorized by a mysterious threat lurking below the surface of the water. So Rowan and I talked about getting this role, about recognizing that people might be a bit nervous about him playing it, and I introduced him to the term party lunch. But I started by asking him what went through his mind when he found out about Below.
4: I think the first sort of like impulse I had was, I can't believe they're telling a Canadian story on this scale. And then the second impulse I had was, I can't believe they're telling such a specific part of Canada on this scale. So I felt very honored.
3: Let's go one by one there. I can't believe they're telling it. So this is a big Netflix thing.
4: Yes, like, tons of support.
3: Tons of support. People are calling it the next Stranger Things. There's huge posters everywhere. Mm. So your first impulse is, this is a Canadian story that's not going to be sort of shuttled away into the Canada file.
4: Yeah, which I think was such an honor. I didn't take it lightly. It was a very important thing for me because my parents are British and I grew up sort of not British and not Canadian. And this show really helped me find something about what it is to be Canadian. So I've been doing this press tour and I've found this incredible patriotism to being Canadian. And not that it's newfound, but Newfoundland. Not that it's newfound patriotism, but it's just specific. And I think showed up with the intention of, how do I make people feel what it's like to be Canadian? Because I'll find out what it is to be Newfoundland as much as I can and try and do that. But first and foremost, I wanted to try and be able to translate that feeling. And to have that much support and to bring it to this many people, that's a unique once-in-a-lifetime experience. So honored to do it.
3: Let me just say, I understand what you mean, that the idea that if you grow up with British parents, you don't feel British enough for the UK and you don't feel really Canadian enough for Canada. Probably, you know, your household doesn't feel like a super like Canadian household either. I mean, no. I think growing up in Newfoundland, you feel the same way.
4: Sure.
3: You feel very proud of being a Newfoundlander. You're sort of aware that you're Canadian. And then it wasn't until I started working here that I started to become quite patriotic and really in love with Canada. So you've been sort of having that experience making this.
4: Yeah, well, I think you nailed it. It's like I think that's why Newfoundland, I mean, I could live there. Like it was that thing of being like, I felt, not to say that Newfoundlanders feel this way, but I did feel split the way you've just described my whole life. And I knew who Jay was immediately, you know, growing up in Alberta obviously there's a lot of Newfoundlanders in Alberta because of the rigs and the oil, and that's literally where my character's coming from. And he shows up wearing a Flames hat, and I'm a Flames fan, and it was just, there was all these things where I was like, oh man, I'm never going to get to do this on this scale ever again.
5: Did you feel a responsibility telling that kind of story? This is not a character you see very often, but it's a character that I know really, really well. A lot of friends of mine, you know, when they graduated high school, family members of mine went to Grand Prairie, went to Fort Mac, you know, they went off and worked on the rigs, and they would come home with a pocket full of money and often some troubles, or they're just trying to figure out what to do with it all.
4: Yeah.
5: You said you kind of knew people like that growing up in Alberta?
4: Yeah, tons of Newfoundlanders. Yeah. I mean, it was such a funny thing. I don't know if everyone feels this way, but Canada is such a vast place that, like, you know about other places, but you don't really know. Like, people are like, I'm from here, I'm from that. And you're like, yeah, you're Canadian, but Newfoundlanders, it was like, they're from Newfoundland.
5: Yeah, very much so.
4: I knew people like this. I definitely knew the rig thing because, like you said, all my friends that were like me and didn't pay attention in school went and made a ton of money instead of finishing school.
5: Yeah.
4: Let's try and convince people to not do that.
5: Yeah.
4: So I just knew what that was. I knew what it was. And when I originally met with Jesse McGowan, the showrunner and creator of the show, we met for a different project and we just went to go get lunch. And I was telling him all about my life being from Cochrane and all this stuff. And he just was like growing a smile. And I was like, what? And he's like, I think I need you to read for something. And it was like 3-4 months later that the audition came in.
5: Really? So you sat down with Jesse, sort of an honorary Newfoundlander, married to a famous Newfoundlander, worked on a bunch of Newfoundland shows, telling the story really well.
4: Yeah.
5: You say, hey, I'm from Cochrane, I know this world. And he says, I think I got the...
4: It was funny. It was like, I was just sort of telling him about my life and I was explaining the Canadian, because I was in, we were at lunch in Los Angeles where I live now. And I definitely don't feel American. I don't know what that is. And we were talking about Canada and sort of this displaced feeling. I've grown up on movie sets and I got out of school early and moved out on my own quick. And so I was having that conversation with him and it was just the show. He was like, I need you to read for my show. I was like, oh, you're doing a show. And he was like, yeah, it's sort of like Jaws meets Fargo, but all Newfoundland, Canada. And I was like, if I'm not in your show, I'm going to fall to pieces. And then, of course, 4 months go by because you have a lot of lunches in LA and people say a lot of things. And it's nice to be considered, but you're never certain if someone's going to ask again. So, yeah, I came back. I taped and... Yeah, just, oh my God. I mean, Jesse's amazing. I'm sure you should.
5: Yeah, I surely do. Yeah. But is it a sense of responsibility? Hey, I'm telling the stories of these fellows who are coming back and forth.
4: Yeah, it really is. And I think the specificity of doing it the right way and knowing who those people are on a very like human level and molecular level and their intelligence and their power and their humor and the way they love is always a very important thing for me because in the show, it was very important to me that Jay came in like a whirlwind into the show and was just this big ball of irresponsible love.
5: Comes in with a pocket full of money off a chopper and just kind of goes into this community, you know?
4: Yeah. And I wanted to just be hugs for the whole family. And I just wanted to, you know, because knowing Josh is not okay in the show and the community's fading away. It's like these people aren't effacing that way. I find there's in their... aloofness, there's such a divine way of caring for people and loving for people. And I think that's a very specific thing. So I was trying to hone in on that was like the root of all of that. If that makes sense.
5: It really does because it also makes me think about all these people I went to high school with, members of my family.
4: Yeah.
5: You know, they can often be painted as coming home hardened or tough. And they are certainly that.
4: Yeah.
5: But also like the greatest people I've ever met.
4: And the most loyal,
5: loving people.
4: And that's all I thought about for Jay.
5: When you're there, I often think about people like you and I mean, Josh Hartnett, for God's sake, was a Newfoundland, you know, like this all blows my mind a little bit. When you like pirates descend on an island, like these people coming in from away and you're not shooting, what do you remember about that? What do you remember about spending time in Newfoundland? When you will look back at the most memorable parts of spending this time in Newfoundland shooting, what goes through your mind?
4: Yeah, I think memorable we'll get to in a second, but I think Newfoundland can be St. John's. Newfoundland can be defined by the first experience I had.
5: Tell me.
4: At the coffee shop, I stayed in the Battery.
5: Yeah.
4: The most incredible place.
5: So the Battery, for people who don't know, is kind of the harbor, the community around the rocks around the harbor in the Narrows where the boats come in St. John's. Yeah,
4: beautiful. Shout out Jan for letting me rent her lovely home down there.
5: Beautiful.
4: And I was at the cafe and I met this couple and I was there. I brought my puppy with me. I just got a puppy and I was sat there and we started chatting and I was explaining that I don't know anyone here. I'm here filming. They wrote their address on my hand and their names and said the back gate's open if you need someone to play with the dog or anything. And we've got food in the fridge. And I couldn't figure out if I wanted to cry or laugh. And, you know, the biggest thing about working in film is you're constantly displaced. And when you're in a place that immediately centers you, that's what I'll always remember in Newfoundland. And that was like the moment I was like, okay, I need to check house listings because I need to live here. but a little far away from the family, so probably not the best. But yeah, no. And then like memorable, you know, I think the whole crew, it was like the second we would wrap, everybody would check the time to see if we could make it to the Duke for last call.
5: The Duke of Duckworth, maybe the best bar in the world.
4: It is the best bar in the world, I've decided. and then this is an unbelievable thing. They said, you're going to go out with Skipper, and they threw us in a raft, all of us, as a bonding experience. We went snorkeling with whales. And it was unbelievable.
5: Wow.
4: It was so special.
5: This is Newfoundland Fantasy Camp.
4: I know. Well, that's what it felt like. It was just like everything was a dream. Anyway, I didn't want to leave, but incredible.
5: Come on, a little
4: incredible
5: summer home time. Wouldn't be so bad.
4: That's what I'm saying.
5: I'm Tom Power. 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
5: You're listening to my conversation with Cochrane Alberta's Rowan Campbell. Rowan stars in the new Netflix series Below. In this next part of the conversation, you're going to hear us give Rowan our Getting to Know Q questionnaire. So if you want to fully know Rowan Campbell, you're about to. Have a listen. We have a set of rapid fire questions here for you.
4: Please.
5: It's a segment we do on the show called Getting to Know Q.
4: Ah,
5: thank you very much.
4: See what you've done there.
5: And by the end of this, we think you will be fully known.
4: Oh, great.
5: Okay.
4: Stunning.
5: If I was to visit you in your hometown of Cochrane, Alberta, what's the one place you'd make sure to take me?
4: Ooh, that makes me emotional. There's a lot of things that aren't there anymore.
5: It can be historic.
4: Yeah, okay. There's a place called A1 Drive-In. It was my favorite place to get a milkshake with my family, and it was very special to me. So maybe A1 Drive-In. But also, there's a park, Cochrane Man on the Horse. It's the most lovely walk.
5: What's your order at Tim Hortons?
4: Double-double BLT extra bacon.
5: First food order?
4: Yeah, well, you got to say it.
5: First food order.
4: Are you only going in for a drink?
5: So far,
4: yeah,
5: I've only gotten drinks, so I'm very impressed. Yeah,
4: yeah, it's because nobody wants to admit.
5: A double-double, a BLT.
4: Extra bacon.
5: Extra bacon. I always get the turkey club.
4: It's got to be on a road trip, though. 100%. Yeah.
5: I get the turkey club. I'll in solidarity.
4: There we go.
5: I get you.
4: Don't leave me alone here.
5: Have you ever asked anyone for a selfie?
4: Do you know what I did? I really embarrassed myself. I can't believe I'm going to say this on the radio. I didn't embarrass myself. It was fine. I did a movie called The Monkey with an Elijah Woods in it. He's amazing. He's very funny. The nicest man I've ever met in my life. And we spent the whole night taking photos on the carpet. And it's one of those things where you forget they're going to be online. But by the end of the night, I was like, because I'm a Lord of the Rings sucker.
5: Are you really a Lord of the Rings? Big Lord of the Rings fan. So you were holding it in the whole time.
4: Probably. Yeah. And I was crushing. We were really getting along. We were talking a lot. You got to feather your way into I've loved you my whole life. Anyway, but yeah, I asked him for a selfie and he was so sweet about it. But I remember the undertone was there's 190 photos of us together. And I asked Elijah Wood for a selfie. That would be the only time, I believe.
5: That's very, very nice. If you're going to do karaoke, what song are you going to do?
4: Probably something Neil Young.
5: Oh, yeah.
4: Maybe like Hurricane or something.
5: Deep cut. Love to see it.
4: Yeah.
5: Not doing Rockin' in the Free World.
4: No. I want, Yeah, like I like people to lose attention when the song comes on.
5: Well, that's why you're on this show.
4: Yeah, yeah. Yeah, exactly.
5: If there's ever been a place that people are going to lose attention to you, buddy, welcome to the CDC. Is there, I'll do this one first. Favorite Newfoundland bar?
4: Duke of Duckworth.
5: Got it.
4: Of course,
5: right?
4: Yeah. Well, Linda's Inn of Old.
5: Linda's Inn of Old, run by
4: also,
5: Linda.
4: Also, shout out Linda. Mm-hmm. I shot a short film before I left Newfoundland, and Linda's in it. And she's amazing. So shout out Linda and the Inn of Old.
5: Incredible bar. Is there an artist you are jealous or envious of?
4: I don't think so.
5: Really?
4: I think
5: no
4: I say...
5: No actors you're envious or jealous?
4: There's people that I'm enamored by, and like they're, I will be the first in line to see everything they do. I just don't... I think the death of like... this is such a pretentious answer, maybe.
5: But look at this beard. Look, you know what show you're on? You can be pretentious. Do you think anything? Look at me.
4: Yeah, yeah,
5: you think
4: yeah.
5: You can't be pretentious here? Get out of here.
4: Yeah, I don't know. I feel like the death of art is thinking that you can do what someone else is doing. And if you're doing good work, the fiber of their being is what makes it magic. So I don't think I've ever been envious of anyone. I think I've just been madly in love with. I think the best way to work is being a fan.
5: That's the best. That's the best. To be an artist, it means you would have to bring your full self to it. So how could you possibly ever...
4: Why would you try to be something? Because you're going to be fighting. It's going to come out.
5: Fantastic. Have you ever walked out of a movie?
4: Yeah, often.
5: What would you mind? Do you feel like giving an example?
4: I'm not going to throw titles away. You know what does me in is when...
5: Several? You've walked out of several movies?
4: Yeah. Yeah, what does me in is when something happens that's like for pure...
5: exposition?
4: Well, no, like something that's just so obviously for engagement or shock value or something very like violent or sexually violent or something. It's like whenever it's plot device-y, it really does my head in. I don't know. Does that make sense?
5: It makes sense to me.
4: Okay.
5: You didn't give a title. I was a little bummed, but you gave maybe even better, which is...
4: Here's the thing, though. I maybe go to the theaters 3-4 nights a week. I watch a lot of... And I watch a lot of old movies.
5: How long will you go before you walk out? How long will you give it? What's the earliest you've walked out of a movie?
4: I would say like 8 minutes in.
5: Wow.
4: Like, yeah.
5: Wow.
4: Yeah, I don't know.
5: You really did not like Forrest Gump?
4: No, you really didn't.
5: Like,
4: one of my favorites.
5: I'm only joking.
4: Yeah.
5: This is a Newfoundland term.
4: Mm-hmm.
5: It's called a party lunch. Now, this is very my era, suburban Newfoundland term. When we were in school, you would, if they were showing a movie, you would be asked to bring in a party lunch. And a party lunch is a chocolate bar, a bag of chips, and a can of soda. And, of course, what you got was up to you.
4: All the food groups.
5: What's your party lunch? This is maybe, I think, the most revealing answer about
4: ketchup chips.
5: Yeah. Canadian as hell. Get out of
4: here. Yeah. Oh, God, I'm not a big chocolate sweets guy. Love a Dr. Pepper. Mm-hmm. And chocolate bar, Roan, focus. Aero bar, mint.
5: Oh, good. Savory,
4: is that okay?
5: Savory-ish. Yeah. Like toothpaste.
4: Yeah, toothpaste. I love a bit of toothpaste.
5: Proudest moment in your career so far?
4: Oh, it's... I'm really proud of this show.
5: This is the proudest moment of your career?
4: I think so.
5: Not just the line?
4: No, I really don't think it is. You know what it is? It's very personal to me and it's very special to me. So I think tonight, we have the premiere tonight. I think I haven't seen any of the show yet. So.
5: Oh, I've seen it.
4: Amazing.
5: Yeah, excellent.
4: Yeah, great. Okay.
5: Yeah, it's
4: good.
5: Really good.
4: Ooh,
5: you don't have to see it. It's really good.
4: Yeah, okay. So yeah, I think tonight will be a very special night for me. But I don't know. I think I worked through a lot making the show. So I'm very proud of it. Yeah. But, you know, there's been a lot of milestones.
5: That's pretty good. I'll take that one.
4: Yeah.
5: Which Canadian Ryan would you rather co-star with, Gosling or Reynolds?
4: Gosling. He's one of my heroes.
5: Got it.
4: Yeah.
5: And finally, how did you end up in a Sabrina Carpenter video?
4: Oh, horrible mistake. They found me walking down the highway. I'm just lying.
5: Yeah, they were at Linda's in the gut out in Newfoundland. Sabrina was out there. She saw you there, Sabrina's down at Linda's.
4: Having a beer. Yeah, exactly. Yeah, we're on the pint.
5: Yeah, she's one of the carpenters from Tours Cove. A lot of people don't know that. Yeah, that's
4: where she's from. Yeah, Sabrina Newfoundland Carpenter. No, I don't know. That was the weirdest. It was like a Thursday. I got an email from my agents, and they were like, you're saying yes to this. I don't care. And I was like, what is it? They're like, it's a music video with Sabrina Carpenter and Jenna Ortega. And I was like, oh my God. Here's the thing about those two. They are cinephiles and they are both so talented that I had like 2 days of just like, sit back, be quiet, and observe how good they are at what they do.
5: I've heard that about Sabrina.
4: Sabrina's depth of knowledge, and Jenna, like, Jenna was deep cut on movies that, like, I thought I knew game. I don't know game. They know game.
5: It's because these things don't happen accidentally. You know, the people, when talented they get to that level, yeah, it doesn't happen.
4: You can't hide behind anything when you're doing it like that. But, yeah, it was a random phone call.
5: How long do you think she has gone, Sabrina's gone, how long do you think she's made it into a movie without walking out?
4: I don't know. Sabrina's so lovely and patient. Maybe she's never walked out of a movie.
5: She's not going to do 8 minutes like you, yeah. You monster.
4: No, I'm a monster.
5: Congratulations on this incredible show. I'll say on air what I said to you beforehand, which is that I watched this show on pins and needles because I'm always really nervous about depictions of my home.
4: Of course. Because
5: they descend into caricature or they're overly quaint or they're like overly dark, you know, and they make us seem like we're all tortured and we're actually very pleasant. Yeah. Or they go the other way. We're way too pleasant and we're not tortured enough. I thought this was a really, really beautiful and true, and also just really entertaining story of my home and the people in it. So, thanks for that. I really appreciate you coming in.
4: Thank you for having me, man.

0: That's a little bit of Taste by Sabrina Carpenter. Before that, you heard my conversation with Rowan Campbell, one of the stars in the new Netflix miniseries Below, which is streaming now. And we're playing that song because Rowan was just telling a story about being in a music video with Sabrina Carpenter and Jenna Ortega. I'm Tom Power. You're listening to Q. Emma Pennell is a rising star in Canadian opera. They received the prestigious RBC Emerging Artist Award last year. They've been performing with the Montreal Symphony, and they played at the Edinburgh Festival recently. Right now, they're in the Canadian Opera Company's season opener, Verdi's La Traviata, performing to thousands at the Four Seasons Centre for the Performing Arts in Toronto. But here's the thing. Before all the accolades and big stages and rah, rah, rah, Emma was a kid growing up in a cabin in Northern Ontario. Their only audience they would sing to were the trees, and they only sang to the trees so that bears wouldn't come near them. Emma dropped by our Toronto studio to talk all about it. Let's talk about where you're from. So you, South River, right, in Northern Ontario. Can I say not historically known for its opera?
1: Well, no, it's more of a logging community, and you know, it's sort of hard to balance on top of those logs and scream some Verdi.
0: At the same time.
1: Yeah.
0: I heard a great story about how you heard opera, and I heard it had something to do with the CBC.
1: Sure, it sure did. I grew up in a little cabin. We are from South River, but we're about 45 minutes outside of the town in an unorganized township called Lount. So that's a deep cut for any of you listeners out in Lount.
0: L-O-U-N-T?
1: L-O-U-N-T, Lount Township.
0: Yeah,
1: wow. Yeah, we have a dump and everything. We lived on my grandparents' property because they had about 100 acres, which was really cheap at the time that they bought it. And they built a cabin for us at the back of their property. So we were sort of off the grid, you know, kerosene lamps, outhouse, the whole 9 and 10. You know, we had one radio. It was battery powered. My dad would put on CBC Radio 1 and we would hear either Sunday morning at the Sunday, Saturday night. It was opera time on the radio. And, you know, it wasn't candidly my favorite part of the day. And, you know, my dad would put it on and I would go, "Oh, Dad, do we have to listen to this? It's boring." And he would make me sit through and listen to it, and I'd play with my Barbie dolls and, you know, try to think about what could possibly be sung from these people that were so very far away from where I was.
0: What do you mean by that? You were trying to imagine what might be sung by these people?
1: You know, at times, a lot of the time, it would be like Italian or something like that, and I had no frame of reference as a small child for what that would sound like. And I would just make up these stories in my head about what are they singing? And, you know, I would act it out with my dolls and my toys and things like that.
0: I also heard a great story about you that you would walk around the woods and sing. Is this true?
1: This is absolutely true, actually, because we had a lot of black bears back in there. You know, I said the part about the dump, and we weren't that far from the dump, so there was a lot of black bears, and, you know, we'd always get kind of scared because you have to go outside to pee at night because of the outhouse, and my mom always told us that, you know, if you get scared, if you're walking through the bush, you just sing. You sing real loud, the bears won't bother you. And so, you know, I was outside a lot, and I was outside alone a lot, and I would just sort of sing all the time. I used to pretend that the trees were all like my fans, like my crowd, my audience, and I would go up to them and I would shake their hands and have full conversations and things like that. And I would daydream about what I thought could possibly be my life, because I've always wanted to be a singer. My whole life, I've always wanted to be a singer.
0: Always, because I heard a story about you when you were, because your grandparents had a country and western band, right?
1: They sure did. Yeah.
0: What were they called?
1: They were called the Stover Family Band, you know, very original name. And the Stovers are my great grandparents, Esther and Fred Stover. And it was just a great group. We would play all the square dances and all the fall fairs and all the stuff like that. We'd take everybody up to East Home, the old folks home, and play for that crowd there as well. And they just loved it. Everybody loved it.
0: The story I heard is that it was with them that you sang, it was "You Are My Sunshine." And I think that was a big turning point in you. When you said, "I always wanted to be a singer," I wanted to know if it was from when that moment when you sang "You Are My Sunshine."
1: When I was younger, yeah, there was a moment where I was at, I think it was the Sundridge Fall Fair. And I sang You Are My Sunshine because they would always, I was a terrible fiddler. I was horrible at it. My brother was good at it. My brother could pick up anything and be good at it. And I was just terrible. It was like cats in a bag. Like nobody wanted to listen to that. And I didn't practice and I was just not, it wasn't interesting to me. So they said, you have to do something. So I've always wanted to sing. I got up on stage and they would make me sing You Are My Sunshine, or they'd have me sing. My grandma showed me this one song called I'm a Lonely Little Petunia in an Onion Patch. And the next line is all I do is sit and cry all day.
0: Do you know how it goes?
1: Of course I know how it goes. I'm a lonely little petunia in an onion patch, an onion patch, an onion patch. I'm a lonely little petunia in an onion patch, and all I do is sit and cry all day. Boo.
0: Come on. Who needs La Traviata when you got that, buddy? Who needs Verdi when you got that?
1: Exactly.
0: So then what happens? You sing that and you get a good reaction to it.
1: Yeah, so, you know, I think it was an elder gentleman. I don't remember who it was, but he came up to me after it and, you know, he was sort of crying and he came up and he shook my hands and he said, thank you so much for singing that. You know, it reminded me of something from his childhood and, you know, it brings people joy. It brings people emotion. And I really do think that music is a medicine. And so for him that day, I hope that I was some medicine for him. And I've been sort of chasing that feeling ever since.
0: A bit of my conversation with opera singer Emma Pennell. Emma is playing Annina in the Canadian Opera Company's production of the Verdi classic La Traviata. You can catch that at Toronto's Four Seasons Centre for the Performing Arts until October 17th. And that is it for Q today. Tomorrow on the show, Stacey Tookie is a celebrated Canadian choreographer. She's worked with folks like Bette Midler and Celine Dion. She'll tell you about how teaching humans how to dance as a horse was one of the biggest challenges of her career in this new musical about Northern Dancer, the first Canadian horse to win the Kentucky Derby. Elbows up, Northern Dancer. That is it for... No, elbows down, actually. That is it for Q today. We'll see you soon later on.
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3: The candidates for New York governor debate tonight. 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That's Morning Edition. It's weekday starting at 5 here on WNYC. Overnight, we're going to see temperatures in the low 50s. It'll be a little breezy, gusts up to about 20 miles an hour. Tomorrow, it'll be mostly sunny. It's going to be hot, highs in low 80s by the afternoon. Still pretty windy through the day into tomorrow evening. Tomorrow night, it'll be partly cloudy with lows in the upper 50s.
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As you may know, occasionally on New Sounds, we like to dip into our soundcheck archives, live performances and interviews that usually happen here in our own studio. But occasionally, we work with the Grammy Museum here in New York. They present what they call a New York evening with ... And what we're about to hear in this hour is a New York evening with Anushka Shankar, the daughter of the legendary Indian sitar player Ravi Shankar. Like her father, Anushka plays the sitar and collaborates with musicians from around the world and from across the musical spectrum, from flamenco guitarists to West African music to electronic dance music. She is an 11-time Grammy nominee, and she recently concluded a trilogy of EPs that kind of trace her musical journey. She brought her London-based quartet to perform some music from that trilogy of records in a Grammy Museum event in Brooklyn, on stage at National Sawdust. I'm John Schaefer. You'll hear some of our conversation and some of her live set as well, beginning with her small but excellent band playing a piece called New Dawn.

0: That's called New Dawn, live performance by Anushka Shankar and her band, her London-based quartet, on stage in Brooklyn at the venue National Sawdust, part of a Grammy Museum event that I got a chance to host with Anushka. And that band featuring Sarathi Korwar, the drummer, percussionist, and producer whose music we've heard on New Sounds quite a lot. Ditto for the clarinetist and keyboard player Arun Ghosh. Rounding out the ensemble, Tom Farmer on bass. And, of course, Anushka Shankar playing the sitar. Let's get right back to the stage of National Sawdust.
1: Anushka, it's been
2: a while.
1: Yes, since the last time we've spoken. It's also been kind of a journey for you through this trilogy of EPs. Mm-hmm. And I guess my first question is, if you were a novelist, there are two kinds of writers. There are pantsers and plotters. So plotters know exactly how the story's going to go. They know the beginning, the middle, the end. Pantsers just kind of create the characters and follow them. Mm-hmm. You know, by the seat of their pants. Mm-hmm. Which are you? When you set out on this journey through these three EPs, how much did you know about where it was going to go?
2: I love that analogy, and I like it because I called these mini albums chapters, so I was thinking in that way of being able to tell a story that unfolded over time. And so I think there was a bit of both, to be honest, because when I set out to start, I set myself a few parameters. So I wanted to work with a new producer for each one and kind of not repeat the musicians that would be there so that it would bring out different things for me as well. I wanted to be in a different place for the same reason. And I wanted to approach each one with a blank slate, which I guess, you know, points to the former. I wanted to just be, to try and put myself in that situation of just being as open to inspiration as possible and to see what would happen if I just trusted that. Having said that, because I did want them to connect and weave into something that would make sense by the end, before I started chapter one, I didn't know what that meant. But by the time I'd made chapter one, I knew what that meant. So chapter two and chapter three had a loose direction, a hit point. You know, I knew that I wanted chapter two to basically mean one thing, and I knew I wanted chapter three to mean one thing, and that would conclude the journey started in chapter one.
1: When you call things chapters, I mean, if these were chapters in a book, my question would be, what's the title of the book? Did you have a title?
2: You know, my manager's yelling at me about that one because I never titled the book. And one of the things we're doing after this is now finally orchestrating all three chapters into one longer piece of music that I'll play as a sitarist with a full orchestra. And we've just called it Chapters because we hit the deadline and I didn't have a name. I was thinking more fancifully. I got really obsessed with the fact that by accident, chapter one, Forever For Now, if you take away chapter, Forever For Now had five syllables. And I thought, wouldn't it be cool if the chapters made a haiku? And that was kind of where my brain goes a little bit more than thinking of a title. So they do. They make a haiku.
1: Five
2: Forever
1: seven.
2: For Now, yeah. How Dark It Is Before Dawn. We return to light.
1: Right.
2: Yeah.
1: Wow. I got the impression from volume chapter three, We Return to Light, that there was definitely an arc that you were following in the creation of this set of pieces, where it begins in quiet and it builds to the more energetic, high energy, high octane rhythmic stuff, and then you let us down easily. Was that something that you uncovered in the studio, or did you have that in mind first?
2: I mean, the details of the music that would symbolize that were all uncovered with the people in the room, but I did have that in mind. Because it's funny, getting the opportunity to talk like this is such a treat because you get to really dig into why you made something. But on the flip side, you know, it's instrumental music where people will take what they need to take of it. And right. I have these huge stories to tell about what it's about. So, you know, take it with a pinch of salt. But, you know, one of the songs is titled Stolen Moments. And there was a moment I had with my two kids in the garden where I just had a perfect moment. Single parenting is full of lots of imperfect moments. And I had a perfect moment where one was on the trampoline, one was on my lap. I was practicing. The sun came out. The kid fell asleep. And it was just so beautiful. And I just thought, occasionally you get a moment. And in that moment is paradise. And if we can be fully present for that moment, even if that whole month is traumatic, that moment carries me through. But I have to be there for it. I have to be there to experience that moment. And so that's what chapter one was about. And I thought about that in terms of the afternoon, that fleeting light. And so then my Indian classical trained brain got obsessed with the times of day. So chapter one was the afternoon into the sunset. Therefore, chapter two was now nighttime.
0: Right.
2: And I started to think about nighttime, not in some of the cliched, dark, negative ways that it can be thought about, but more as a place of like a womb-like regeneration. Like we sleep at night. We sleep at night to recover from the day, to wake up strong the next morning. So a lot of things were going on in the world at that time as well. So I was thinking of that in a global sense, that it's not just personal, but we could take a big reset and go some different directions, you know?
1: Thank God that's not the case
2: anymore.
1: Well,
2: right. So I titled it How Dark It Is Before Dawn to remind myself that like sometimes it feels like things are getting ever darker, ever darker. And I just need to remind myself sometimes that like there is a cycle to everything. So the last track on chapter two is called New Dawn. It was almost like I was running a relay race with myself. So I kind of left myself that crumb to pick up chapter three. I always knew chapter three would be about the morning.
1: When you get to the end of chapter three, and I tried this morning, I was like, what would happen if I went from the end of chapter three back to the beginning of chapter one? And it works really well.
2: Yeah. I didn't have that in mind.
0: Anushka Shankar recorded on stage at National Sawdust. You heard her tell the story about the piece Stolen Moments, the perfect moment with her kids in the yard. Here is a live performance that she and the band did of that piece.

0: Anushka Shankar playing her piece Stolen Moments live on stage at National Sawdust as part of an event that we did with the Grammy Museum here in New York. And we'll have more from Anushka and her band. We'll actually get to talk a bit about the members of the band, some familiar names perhaps to some New Sounds listeners as we continue in a moment. I'm John Schaefer, and you're listening to New Sounds.
1: What does Ukrainian President Volodymyr Zelensky think of President Trump's demand that he step down and also stop attacking Russian oil facilities? NPR's Joanna Kakissis interviews the Ukrainian president, and we'll hear it on the next morning edition from NPR News.
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2: Tomorrow night on New Sounds, we'll hear music that combines solo strings with electronics. This piece is for cello and electronics from the cellist Annie Blythe and the composer Brendan Randall Myers. This piece actually has been turned into a cello concerto, which the group Contemporaneous will be playing on October 20th at Roulette. But we'll hear the original version, some of it, tomorrow night, alongside like-minded works from the cellist Mizu, the composer Missy Mazzoli, the Irish composer Irene Buckley, and a couple of others. Tomorrow night at 11. 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This is New Sounds number 5033. If you're anywhere on the web and want to hear the show, just type into your browser New Sounds 5033, and you'll get this program. And since this program is taken from our Soundcheck podcast series, you can also download a slightly different version of the program from wherever you get podcasts, or, again, from our website at newsounds.org. Let's get right back to the stage of National Sawdust and the Grammy Museum's presentation of A New York Evening with Anushka Shankar. We talked a bit about her set of three EPs, or three chapters, in this musical journey. Our conversation also included a bit of discussion about how she chooses her collaborators. There have been many of them from many different walks of musical life over the years. And in this series of three chapters, these three EPs, the last of them had a couple of notable musical companions. Chapter 3 has Sarati Korwar, who you must have sensed a kindred spirit there. For folks who don't know his music, he's one of the central players on the London, I'll say, jazz scene. But like you, he's someone who has, you know, a background in the South Asian diaspora and, you know, just a completely Catholic, small c, sense of musical possibility. So how did that collaboration begin?
3: So Sarathi, and yes, he is an absolutely incredible musician and composer. His own works are beautiful. I need to just sidestep and say, like, this band is quite special because he's not unique in that. Like, everyone in the band is their own artist, their own composer, band leader. But Sarathi and I had been friends probably 7-8 years at this point. And because I wanted to work with Alam, who I'm sure we'll talk about,
2: yep.
3: But Alam is another string player like me. So even though I wanted to work with him, I just knew that the two of us noodling around together in a room for a week was just going to get very, like, I don't know, just too much, you know? And I knew we needed someone else who just thought from another perspective as well. And it just felt like, because Sarathi was right there with me on this tour, he was the perfect person to ask. And so, yeah, the three of us did Chapter 3.
2: All right, let's talk about the other major guest on Chapter 3, which is Alam Khan, son of Ali Akbar Khan. He plays, as his father did, the sarod. And his father and your father were, they came west very close together. His father came
3: within a year of each other. Yeah. So for anyone who doesn't know, so my father studied with one of the great gurus of Indian classical music, Baba Alauddin Khan Saab, and he was the father of Ali Akbar Khan Saab, who John was speaking about. So my father and Ali Akbar Khan Saab were similar age, not quite the same, but they spent 7 or 8 years basically living at Khan Saab's father's house, studying in this very traditional manner, very immersive manner. And so they had a very close kind of co-disciple relationship that was like brothers.
2: Right.
3: And then that became very personal as well. My father's first wife was his sister. So they were also brother-in-laws for a while. My half-brother was his nephew. So there's a family connection too. So Alam is Ali Akbar Khan Saab's son. I'm, you know, my dad's daughter. And in case anyone didn't know that. And we would

0: played together necessarily, because even though we have that connection, we don't share a guru. You know, our right. fathers shared a guru, but we didn't come from that same immediate family tree in that way. And also, there's always been a lot of weight to the idea of playing together. We have had offers. You know, there are a lot of, especially classical festivals in India, have asked over the years for us to play. And it's one of those many things that you could do it. There's nothing wrong with it. But like, who is it for and why is it happening? And to go and play a show that has some huge emotional weight about both of our fathers who've passed away, and it's for like a bunch of other people. It feels weird, you know. It yeah. just. Whereas somehow in this series of chapters and in collaborations and in kind of small intimate recordings, I suddenly felt like I could go, hey, Alam, yeah. I'm wanting to do one that's slightly more India facing, so it could be a nice opportunity for us to work together.
1: Well, before we get back to live music from Anushka Shankar and her band, let's hear one of the pieces that she and Alam Khan did together from the third of her three chapter EPs, the one called We Return to Light. This piece is called Amrita.

That's called Amrita. It's music from Anushka Shankar's EP called Chapter 3, We Return to Light, and featuring Anushka playing the sitar with its familiar twangy sound. The other string instrument is the Indian sarod, played by Alam Khan, an instrument that has an almost banjo-like quality to it, with Sarati Korwar playing drums and synthesizers. The work actually co-composed by all three of those musicians. And on this edition of New Sounds, we're listening to a conversation that I had with Anushka Shankar on stage at National Sawdust as part of the Grammy Museum's A New York Evening With series. It also included a set of live performances, Alam Khan not part of the band, but Arun Ghosh playing clarinet and keys, Tom Farmer on upright bass and occasional other sounds, and Sarati Korwar playing drums and Indian percussion. Here's a piece called We Burn So Brightly.

0: Recorded live at National Sawdust in Brooklyn, that is Anushka Shankar and her small but mighty band doing a piece called We Burn So Brightly, which you will find on the third of her EPs in the Chapter series. Chapter 3, We Return to Light. And that taken from this event that we did with the Grammy Museum here in New York. In a moment, we'll hear another live performance and a bit more of my conversation on stage with Anushka Shankar, so stay with us as we continue this edition of New Sounds.
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0: 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All right, let's get back to Anushka Shankar and our performance and conversation on stage at National Sawdust. She and her band ended their set with a performance of a piece called Daybreak, in which they departed from the album version, which is something that Anushka likes to do in live performance, and we talked a little bit about that.
3: So is this the way you've always worked?
4: How I learned. I mean, yeah. I learned of music as a living thing. You know, for us, it's something very particular. Like something belongs to centuries and it belongs to this moment at the same time. I mean, the chapter one is called Forever for Now. It's like things are timeless and present and old all at the same time. So yeah, something can be a raga that's 1,000, or let's say 500 years old, but because you're playing it in that moment, you're extrapolating in your way. It's also being created right now. So there's this beautiful like genealogy that's happening within the music where you're connected through time. It's very special.
3: And when you go back to your earlier material, mm-hmm. I'm talking about pre-trilogy, mm-hmm. There are songs, mm-hmm. there are pieces. The flamenco guitarists have mm-hmm. their own set mm-hmm. of forms mm-hmm. that they mm-hmm. play in. So these are pieces that have a kind of structure baked into them.
4: I guess, you know, sometimes I make things sound easier than they really are. And it's because of the way I approach it. But it doesn't mean it's easy. It just means that I like flow. I like trying to be responsive to what's happening. But it doesn't work unless everyone in the room is coming with a certain level of either knowledge or skill or preparedness or humility. You know, if you've got people in the room who just want to show up with their ideas, it doesn't work. You have to be humble and curious. And there are a whole bunch of qualities that are required for this to make sense. And so, you know, you bring up the flamenco project, and that's a great example, because putting together a whole album of, you know, Indian music and flamenco, or infused or inspired music, once it came time to put it on the road, you know, I had three incredible, you know, Sevillan and Madrileño Spanish musicians who couldn't speak any English. I had three Indian musicians who couldn't speak any Spanish, and me with like 10 words of year 10 Spanish. And I basically had to teach the music to both parts of my group in two different ways. Because flamenco musicians count from the 12 of their cycle. They count from the last beat of a cycle. That's the emphasis. Whereas in Indian music, the beat one is the emphasis. We count from one. So if I were to write a piece of music on paper and give it to both of them, I am not kidding, it was chaos. Because if it was written from one, the flamenco musicians would keep stumbling because the accents were all wrong and inauthentic and didn't feel natural. Whereas if you gave it to the Indian musicians with it on beat 12, it just feels like you're speaking wrong, like garble. You can't do it. So I wrote the same song in two different ways. It was from beat 12 or it was from beat 1, and that's how I taught them each song. And when you did that, they played together perfectly. They could improvise, they could do complicated rhythm changes. They were thinking differently, but they were playing the same. Mm. So you have to find these weird little hooks in these processes between cultures and between traditions, either in the crunch of the clash or in a commonality. And when you get through it, it's magic. But there are crunchy bits, for sure.

A little bit of the Bulería con Ricardo from Anushka Shankar's album, appropriately called Traveler, released some years ago. Let's hear a final live performance, though, from Anushka and her London-based band, recorded live in Brooklyn at National Sawdust at this Grammy Museum event. Here is a performance of the piece called Daybreak.

0: Anushka Shankar and her band live at National Sawdust with a piece called Daybreak, a final live performance. And I did have one final question for Anushka.
1: About 10 years ago, you did an album called Home, which was Indian classical music. And I guess my question is, and you can take this literally or metaphorically, where is home?
2: Yeah, I mean, in a way, that was something I dug into with the chapters as well, because I made chapter one in Europe. I made chapter two in California, where I'd lived for many years. And if I was explaining analytically, those would be my three places, you know, England, California, and India, which is, I still think that's where I come from. Mm-hmm. But I've lived there the least. But it's where my music comes from, so I feel a deeper root with that. And then my kids are growing up in London. So in a way, that's grounded me more than anything else ever has, because that now feels like home.
0: Well, one of the pieces on the third of Anushka's three EPs in the Chapters series is this work called Hiraeth, which is a Welsh word that means a longing for home.

0: Music from Anushka Shankar, who told us that she feels like she has three homes in India, California, and England, specifically London, where she's raising her kids. But this piece has a Welsh title, Hiraeth, a word that means a longing for home. And you'll find that on Anushka's EP called Chapter 3, We Return to Light. And on this edition of New Sounds, we've been listening to a special program we recorded for our Soundcheck podcast series at National Sawdust in Brooklyn. It was a Grammy Museum event with Anushka Shankar. My thanks to the Grammy staff, headed by Lynn Sheridan, and of course the staff at National Sawdust as well. And thank you for being with us for this episode of New Sounds. I'm John Schaefer. See you next time. Want more New Sounds? 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
2: The candidates for New York governor debate tonight. Tomorrow on Morning Edition, get a full report on what happened as Democratic incumbent Kathy Hochul and Republican challenger Bruce Blakeman face off for the first time. That's Morning Edition. It's weekdays starting at 5 here on WNYC. Overnight, we're going to see temperatures in the low 50s. It'll be a little breezy, gusts up to about 20 miles an hour. Tomorrow, it'll be mostly sunny. It's going to be hot, highs in low 80s by the afternoon. Still pretty windy through the day into tomorrow evening. Tomorrow night, it'll be partly cloudy with lows in the upper 50s.
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5: The head of the Western Defence Alliance, NATO, is in Estonia to talk about protecting Eastern Europe from increasing hybrid warfare. We'll speak to a senior Estonian politician.
4: A man found guilty of playing a role in the death of rapper Tupac will spend the next 40 years in prison, convicted in part by his own words.
6: I think he thought enough time had gone by and he was bragging like crazy. You know, he had the gun handed to somebody in the back seat, he said in the book. So that makes him an accessory to murder.
5: The Vatican says the Pope will spend the next week in hospital recovering from surgery after being diagnosed with lung cancer.
4: And pop star Cyndi Lauper is auctioning off memorabilia from a decades-long career in music. That's after the latest world news.
7: BBC News with Roisin Hasty. The Vatican says Pope Leo has been treated for lung cancer after an operation to remove the growth. In a statement, the Vatican said a part of the Pope's right lung was removed during the surgery. Paul Moss reports.
8: It was during a routine checkup that doctors discovered what they called a nodule on the Pope's right lung. But it was only after removing it that they were able to state this was a cancerous growth. The exact diagnosis, lung adenocarcinoma, is a common form of cancer. And even before surgery, the Pope himself emphasised that the growth had been spotted at an early stage. He's now due to spend a week resting, and plans for a papal visit to Uruguay, Argentina and Peru next month are still due to go ahead.
7: A court in Nevada has sentenced a former gang leader to 40 years in prison for his role in the murder of the American rapper Tupac Shakur. The conviction of Dwayne Kiefer-D Davis is the first in a case dating back nearly 30 years. Shai McAleel has more.
9: Tupac Shakur was 25 at the height of his career when he was shot in Las Vegas 30 years ago in 1996. And today, Dwayne Kiefer-D Davis will face 40 years to life in prison for the role that he played in his murder. Remember that Kiefer-D was not accused of pulling the trigger, but the jury has found him guilty of organizing, of supplying the gun and putting that killing in motion. The judge after that said that he is to face 40 to life in prison.
7: Power outages have been reported across Kyiv following Russian airstrikes on energy facilities and a residential building. The mayor, Vitaly Klitschko, said two people were killed in the attack. 21 others are reported to have been injured. President Zelensky pointed out that for the second night in a row, there was no advance warning from Ukraine's allies. Colombia's peace tribunal has indicted 10 former members of the FARC guerrilla group for alleged war crimes and crimes against humanity targeting indigenous communities during the five-decade civil conflict. Three of the accused are former commanders of the FARC, which signed a peace deal with the government. Warren Bull has this report.
10: The Special Jurisdiction for Peace was created in 2016 as part of the agreement between the FARC and the Colombian government to try to give victims justice. It's now brought charges relating to atrocities committed against five indigenous communities in the south and far east of Colombia. They include extermination, forced disappearance, and torture. One of the incidents cited is a massacre in Caquetá in 1997, when Marxist rebels allegedly killed seven indigenous people they accused of collaborating with their opponents.
7: World News from the BBC. Saudi Arabia says four people have been wounded by debris from two Houthi missiles that had intercepted over the capital, Riyadh. The Saudi Civil Defense Agency said 15 homes were damaged. The Saudi authorities said a Houthi ballistic missile had caused a fire at an administrative building belonging to the state-owned oil company, Aramco. The US Treasury Department says it's imposing penalties of more than $1.2 billion on Bank of America for violating anti-money laundering and sanctions laws. The department said the bank, which is the second biggest in the US, had failed to report more than $5 billion in suspicious transactions. US federal agents say they've arrested a Saudi national employed by the artificial intelligence firm OpenAI and charged him with concealing a recording device in one of the company's offices. Clitzia Salah reports.
11: Abdurrahman Al-Fazan had worked as an engineer for OpenAI, the company behind ChatGPT, since July last year, but has now been dismissed and arrested. The FBI says he concealed the recording device by wrapping it in toilet paper and attaching it inside a television in his employer's conference room. It says the 35-year-old intended to capture sensitive information about OpenAI's superintelligence technology. It's still unclear what the device recorded. The authorities have not accused Al-Fazan or Saudi Arabia, which is a close US ally, of spying activity.
7: And conservationists at London Zoo are celebrating the birth of 15 Afiobarago's puddle frogs, one of the world's rarest and smallest amphibians. Specialists at the zoo, along with conservation groups in Ghana, are working to save the critically endangered species. The tiny froglets, which are currently no bigger than the tip of a pencil, are the first of their species to be born under human care anywhere in the world. BBC News.
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12: In the programme today, we'll hear what Eastern Europe can do to protect itself from hybrid warfare and find out more about the man who spent 40 years in jail for the murder of the rapper Tupac Shakur. We'll also hear about the Pope's cancer diagnosis.
4: And we'll find out why the pop star Cyndi Lauper is putting many of her iconic outfits from her career up for auction. Well, you can send us your thoughts on anything you hear on Newsday by WhatsApp or text message. The number is +44 77 86 20 50 85.
12: Now, for a second night in a row, Ukraine says they received no advance warning before Russian missiles hit the capital, Kyiv. President Zelensky said that one person had been killed in strikes overnight into Wednesday. Our correspondent Dan Johnson is in Kyiv and explains what he saw as the strikes came in last night.
13: I was stood in this spot last night when I counted five missile strikes on the edge of this city before any warning was given. The sirens only sounded after the missiles hit, and that has happened again tonight. Throughout the day, there's been confusion, there's been to and fro, with some sources suggesting that US intelligence had been cut, meaning that Ukraine was unable to detect incoming threats and to give those warnings to its people to enable them to take shelter when Russian missiles are incoming. Earlier today, Donald Trump said that had not happened, that the US was still helping Ukraine, but it has happened again tonight. There are more buildings burning on the edge of this city because of incoming Russian ballistic missiles that Ukraine has been unable to warn its people about and unable to defend itself against.
12: So President Donald Trump denies that intelligence sharing with Ukraine has stopped. But a week of increasingly frustrated exchanges between Kyiv and Washington has demonstrated the strain on the Western military alliance NATO over the conflict. NATO Secretary General Mark Rutte is in the Estonian capital Tallinn today. Russia's hybrid warfare tactics have become an increasing threat, particularly to the transatlantic alliance's eastern flank, and NATO is looking to expand counter-drone systems and space-based surveillance to better detect, track and eliminate hostile objects. We can now go to Tallinn and speak to Marko Mikkelson, Estonian MP and Chairman of the Foreign Affairs Committee of the Estonian Parliament. Welcome to the programme. First of all, how concerned are you about these reports from Ukraine that for a second night they got no advance warning about incoming strikes from Russia?
14: Yeah, definitely. This is very, very dire situation when it comes to Ukraine. The situation in Kyiv, in just a couple of hours, Russia has hit more than dozens ballistic missiles against Kyiv, and Kyiv is basically blacked out at the moment. It shows that Russia doesn't care at all about civilians, and their aim is to really cause massive destruction to infrastructure for Ukraine, to push Ukrainians to give up. But obviously they won't. It's going to be extremely difficult weeks and months and the winter.
12: And from where you sit, what's behind that failure of issuing these warnings?
14: It's very difficult to say. Actually, yesterday when I participated in Warsaw Security Forum, Senator Wicker, also General Kellogg, they all confirmed from their sources from Washington that actually U.S. still delivering messages or information, intelligence information to Ukrainians. There were kind of rumors that Russia started to use different kind of launchers like S-400 air defense systems, which apparently are more difficult to detect. But what is most important, we see that Russia is escalating, and they really would like to massively put pressure on Ukraine, but also at the same time to partners and allies of Ukraine. Are we able to help and defend the skies of Ukraine right now or not?
12: And talking of those partners and of Ukraine, and you're talking about the escalation from Russia, is it your sense that it is also increasing in form of the hybrid warfare? Just this week, we saw 11 sailors go missing after a drone attack on cargo ships off the coast of Bulgaria.
14: Yeah, absolutely, because we have to understand and keep in mind that Russia has two very much connected strategic goals. One is to destroy sovereignty of Ukraine, but also, most importantly, even to destroy security architecture of Europe, to change the status quo of security architecture in Europe. But that means basically to destroy NATO. And that is going on already for this attack, I must say, and this is not hybrid. It's covert war against the West going on for years. It started with informational warfare, and now it's more and more kinetic with all kind of terrorist and sabotage acts. And as you mentioned, also this Bulgarian incident or attack, I must say, incident is too mild to say, they testing our reaction. And to be honest, reaction so far has been almost non-existent.
12: What more can and should NATO do?
14: It is very, very good question, of course, and it very much depends right now on political will of NATO allies and partners. And critically, the number one question is to help Ukraine. If we are able to put together enough support to Ukraine for them to survive this winter, specifically for cities and towns of Ukraine, then Russia understands that we are not giving up in support of Ukraine. Secondly, of course, we have to defend our own national sovereignty in each domain much better than we have done so far, from not allowing Russians to interfere our political lives. And also, of course, there is very important coordination of intelligence services to detect those possible threats against our critical infrastructure. But Russia, of course, definitely will escalate. But it's not only on the eastern flank of NATO, but everywhere.
12: Many thanks for speaking to us. Marco Mikkelson, Estonian MP and Chairman of the Foreign Affairs Committee.
4: Going to the US now, the former gang leader, Dwayne Keefe D. Davis, has been sentenced to 40 years in jail for his part in the murder of rap superstar Tupac Shakur 3 decades ago. Davis was found guilty of one count of murder with a deadly weapon in relation to the drive-by shooting which took Tupac's life in Las Vegas, Nevada, on the 7th of September 1996. Prosecutors successfully argued that although not in possession of the gun which killed the rap star that night, Davis was the ringleader of the group that ordered the murder. In his memoir, Davis admitted that he provided the weapon used in the crime to his nephew, Orlando Anderson. Well, Anderson died at the age of 23 in 1998 in another unrelated drive-by shooting and then was never prosecuted over Tupac's murder. Now, this is the moment that the judge in Nevada sentenced Dwayne Davis to 40 years for Tupac Shakur's murder.
15: You don't get to take a man from his family. You don't get to take his very life, his whole future from him, and just walk away from it, especially when that man is Tupac Shakur. The world never forgot about him and his death, and neither did Las Vegas. It took us 30 years, but at this time, you are going to face justice for what you did on September 7th, 1996.
4: Well, Kathy Scott is a journalist who covered the murder of Tupac from the very beginning, back in the 1990s, and went on to cover the case to find his killer and to write the book, The Killing of Tupac Shakur. I spoke to Kathy earlier from California.
6: I think one thing I believe is he didn't know that murder did not have a statute of limitations. I think he thought enough time had gone by and he was bragging like crazy. You know, he had the gun handed to somebody in the back seat, he said in the book. Of course, that was his nephew, Orlando Anderson. So he admitted to buying the gun and handing it to him. So that makes him an accessory to murder as far as Nevada law goes.
4: And not just a book, he was talking about in interviews, very, very public about all this.
6: Very, very public. It was almost like he was bragging, and it was really something to behold. And he was interviewed by the police in 2023. Well, the interesting is about 11 years before 2023, he moved to Nevada. You know, so he made it easy for the cops to get him. They didn't have to extradite him to Nevada from California because that's quite a process. You know, they had people on the street. They were watching him for a long time. And then they got him walking down the street. That's how confident he was on his own street taking a walk. I really think he thought he was past it.
4: Why did it take so long to get justice for Tupac Shakur?
6: Well, I was told when you know, I reported on it, I was at the scene of the crime. I was there at the hospital when he died. I was very on the story as a reporter for the Las Vegas Sun. And I was told by the cops that a big trial with gang members and all those people coming into town would be bad for tourism. That was when they were really pushing. They were advertising like crazy, trying to get more people to go to Vegas. That was shocking to me, that a big trial like that would be bad for tourism. So they basically said, well, we couldn't get anybody. We couldn't prove it. I mean, it was really unbelievable. And I think it, and that's the reason I wrote the book, is because it was so easy to solve. And they basically wanted it to go away.
4: What made the story so big? Was it Tupac's fame? Was it the fact that there wasn't an immediate solution to the case?
6: Well, you know, if you break it down and you look at, you know, who was involved and whatnot, you know, the whole thing, you know, Biggie Smalls, and it was planned by him and you know, and Suge, you know, all these conspiracy theories came up because Metro Police Department, they were not solving it. And that helped make it bigger. But I think because Tupac was bigger than life, he was so popular. I was an MTV watcher at the time. I wasn't a big Tupac fan, but I loved his song, Dear Mama. And I think it just took off because rap at the time was huge and taking off, and it made it really more popular. You have a star as big as that, and then, you know, you have a Vegas of all places, which is very publicly. And I think all of those things amounted to the story just taking off. Everybody and their brother was covering it. And Metro Police made it bigger because it was, okay, you know, what's going on? And so everybody was covering the story even more so. I don't think it would have been as big if there hadn't been such a mystery around not solving it. Yeah. And that's why 30 years later, it's even bigger now, I think.
4: Kathy Scott there, the journalist who wrote the book, The Killing of Tupac Shakur.
12: You're listening to Newsday from the BBC World Service with James Copnall in London and me, Anne Soy, in Nairobi. A reminder now of the main headlines this hour, as you've just been hearing there. More than three decades after the death of the hip-hop star Tupac Shakur, a former gang leader has been jailed for 40 years for orchestrating the murder. And conservationists at London Zoo are celebrating the birth of 15 Afia Birago's puddle frogs, one of the world's rarest and smallest amphibians.
4: And our top headline, the Vatican says Pope Leo has been treated for lung cancer following an operation to remove a tumour. So a lower lobe in the Pope's lungs was removed in an operation on Tuesday. And in an update afterwards, the Vatican said the surgery had gone well and the Pope will be recovering from it for a week or so. Our correspondent in Rome, Sarah Rainsford, was at that press conference.
16: We've just had a briefing here at the Vatican from an official who has told us that the operation was successful, but has confirmed what he said tests before the operation had suggested, and that is that the tumour, the growth that had been detected on the Pope's right lung, was cancerous, and that's why it was removed. He also said, as you mentioned, that the surgery was somewhat more radical than other forms of surgery because the point was to cut away as much of the tissue as possible to ensure that nothing malignant was left behind. So we know that the entire lower lobe of the Pope's right lung has now been removed. We don't know what results there are, if any yet, of further testing to see whether there is any suggestion that this cancer has spread. At the moment, there is no indication of that. We also don't know yet what kind of further treatment the Pope will need. We've been asking, will he need chemotherapy? Will he need some other form of treatment? And at the moment, the answer is, we just don't know. We don't have that information for you. So I think very worrying for Catholics right around the world. Certainly, there was quite a crowd of people who gathered here at the Gemelli Hospital in Rome as the Pope arrived for his operation this afternoon. They were shouting their encouragement, shouting their greetings to him. Obviously, people very concerned because he made his announcement here on Sunday on St. Peter's Square that he would have to have an operation. He talked about a nodule. He talked about as if it was a fairly minor procedure, but clearly, you know, this is relatively serious compared to the way he was talking. And so I think people would be watching very closely to see what happens next. For the moment, we're told, though, the operation was a success. The Pope is back in his hospital room. We're told he's awake, and we have been told he's been asking for his dinner, so suggesting he's in relatively good spirits after quite an ordeal today.
4: Sarah Rainsford reporting.
12: At 21 minutes past the hour, time now for some sports news with Isaac Fennin.
17: Yeah, huge news, Anne, for Africa, as Formula One announced that the sport is returning to the continent after almost a 40-year absence. Rwanda has signed a 10-year deal to host a race on a newly developed track 25 miles south of the capital, Kigali. We're going to have plenty of reaction to this news throughout the morning on Newsday. We'll be speaking to

0: This summer, the Argentine said, last season we had a fantastic season and we expect more from the top to bring more players to compete because many teams brought many players. He admitted that the players that were there needed to do more, and when he was asked about manager Michael Carrick's position, he did back him, saying, you can't keep changing the manager. What about other areas? I can't say more. But then he's proceeded to say plenty more, including they expected more from our technical director. Not sure how Jason Wilcox will feel about those comments. More sport a little bit later on.
1: Looking forward to that, Isaac. And have you been to watch Formula One anywhere?
0: I have not. I have been to see Formula E, but not Formula One. But I think it will be an absolutely incredible, incredible race in Africa. They've been wanting to get a race on the continent for a number of years, so I think it will be fantastic when it finally gets there in 2030.
1: Yeah, many of us on the continent must be thrilled about that, to having the chance to finally perhaps watch it here on the continent. James.
2: Indeed. Isaac, thank you. He's back in half an hour or so. Now, China has seen its exports grow quite substantially for the month of September, according to new data released today. Archana Shukla, our business presenter in Singapore, is looking at it. So, hi to you. Give us some details. What is driving this export boom?
3: Well, hi, James. You know, great set of numbers when you look at China's economy right now. 36% increase in September exports at a time when, you know, its global trading partners are raising an eyebrow on the amount of technology products and electric, you know, vehicles that China is exporting from its factories. But that is really driving the huge set of numbers, you know, of exports from China. So these are largely driven by AI-related technology products. With all the data centers coming in, there's huge demand for chips, electronic components, you know, computing power, and the entire electricity infrastructure. So apart from the high-end chips that we talk about, NVIDIA not being able to buy from China, there are whole set of things that go into the servers in these data centers, and a large part of that, like the integrated circuits, are coming from China. And, you know, in fact, the value for that has increased almost by 100%. Hybrids and electronic vehicles are the other export items that are driving the growth.
2: Sure, but sweet. Archana Shukla, thank you.
1: Just Want to Have Fun might spring to mind, or Time After Time, a song that's been covered over by over 100 artists. She was also the brains behind the score for the musical Kinky Boots. Well, now she's parting with some of her wardrobe as well as pieces of musical history in an auction in New York. From today, the public can see some of her standout outfits, like the Alexander McQueen black beaded cape she wore to the Grammys in 2014. The BBC's Francesca Flynn asked Cindy why she was prepared to let go of these items.
4: Looking around the way things are in the world, first of all, why are you holding on to this? Second of all, this would be a good time to share, to inspire people again, to remember times that were a little more creative and a little more individualistic. Because rock and roll and fashion were always hand in hand, always, always, no matter what anybody tells you, they're looking at the rockers, okay? They always were. And the rockers were looking at fashion. The foundations of how I grew up with music, whether it was Petula Clark, come on, the first time I saw her with a little cap, or Lulu, come on. It, you know, I was a little kid. I looked at them, I was like, all right, I'm in. It was like, meet the Beatles. I met them, I like them, I'm in, you know.

0: 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And I think that's a really fascinating concept. How have you found new generations listening to your music, connecting with your fashion?
1: It has to go back and forth. 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

I did tour all through England. And I remember my friends saying, well, you're going to tour through England. Now, you just don't expect them to be emotional and, you know, very loud, because that's not them. But when I toured, I could hear them cheering, and I thought there was so much love. I was like, oh, my gosh, how wrong can anybody be saying that these people don't have emotional, you know, heart and joy? And it was, I'll never forget it, ever.

0: The pop star Cyndi Lauper there in conversation with the BBC's Francisca Flynn. And one element of the auction is online now, with the live auction going next week on the 22nd of October. Quite iconic dresses I can see on the website here, some of the items that are going on auction. 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
0: Hello, welcome to Newsday on the BBC World Service with James Copnall in London and Anne Soy in Nairobi.
3: As artificial intelligence transforms societies and economies, how will developing countries fare?
0: We'll hear why the authorities in Mauritius have imposed a curfew over a third of the country, of the island.
3: And discuss the announcement that Formula One is heading to Rwanda with a leading African race driver.
4: BBC News with Roisin Hastie. The Vatican says Pope Leo has been treated for lung cancer after an operation to remove part of his right lung. A statement described the operation in Rome as successful and said further tests would be carried out. A former gang leader has been sentenced to 40 years in prison for his role in the murder of the American rapper Tupac Shakur. Prosecutors argue that although Dwayne Kefidi Davis did not fire the gun himself, he was the ringleader of the gang that shot Tupac. Saudi Arabia says four people have been wounded by debris from two Houthi missiles that are intercepted over the capital, Riyadh. The Saudi Civil Defense Agency said 15 homes were damaged. Ukraine's President Volodymyr Zelensky says a Russian ballistic missile attack has hit an energy facility and a residential building in the capital, Kyiv. Two people are reported to have been killed and 21 injured in the attack. Colombia's peace tribunal has indicted 10 former members of the FARC guerrilla group for alleged war crimes targeting indigenous communities. One incident cited was in Caquetá in 1997 when Marxist rebels allegedly killed seven indigenous people they accused of collaborating with their opponents. The FBI say they've arrested a Saudi national employed by the artificial intelligence firm OpenAI for installing a secret recording device in one of the company's offices. The bureau alleged that Abdulrahman Al-Fazan intended to capture sensitive information about the OpenAI's superintelligence technology. And researchers in Britain have discovered a new species of dinosaur after a fossil from southern England was re-examined for the first time in more than a century. A PhD student was investigating the skulls of dinosaurs when he was handed one which he later realised was unique. The 5-metre-long tiger-like predator has been named Invicti Bellatrix amberina.
3: Thank you for that update. Hello and welcome to Newsday on the BBC World Service with Anne in Nairobi and James in London.
0: In the next half hour, we'll hear about what developing countries can expect from artificial intelligence and find out about protests in Mauritius. We'll also talk to a leading race driver about the announcement that Formula One is heading to Rwanda.
3: If you have any thoughts on that or anything you hear on Newsday, you can send us a WhatsApp or text message on our usual number, +44 77 86 20 50 85.
0: Now, artificial intelligence promises to change the way we work and grow our economies. But as finance ministers and global economic leaders meet in Bangkok for the annual meetings of the International Monetary Fund and the World Bank, there is a big question. Will developing countries share in the benefits of artificial intelligence or risk falling even further behind? Vilas Dar is president of the Patrick J. McGovern Foundation, which funds the use of artificial intelligence for public benefit. He's been taking part in the World Bank discussions on AI this week and joins us now from Dubai. Welcome to the program. So just to put to you the question, is the Global South, are developing countries being left behind in this discussion about AI?
5: Well, good morning and thank you. I think we have a moment where two very different stories about AI are being told. The first is a story of global platforms that are getting billions and even trillion dollars of investment, but risk turning most of the world into consumers and customers rather than co-creators. There's a second version of this story that takes a different approach, one that requires us to invest in countries to build their own capacity to build, adapt, and govern these systems. And unfortunately, this conversation lags far behind where the private sector is.
0: What are your thoughts on, you know, governing the systems? There have been different schools of thought fronted in the recent past, including, you know, having a kill switch that perhaps governments have access to. But on the other hand, others argue that the industry can self-regulate.
5: That's right. Well, before we get to how industry will engage, we should consider the vast disparity in which governments will have the capacity to engage with these tools. There are three different dynamics at play. The first is capital investment. I mean, high-income countries account for over 91% of the initial investment in funding, and it means the benefits will accrue to where they are. The infrastructure gap is substantial. High-income countries host more than 77% of the world's data center capacity, and low-income countries have less than 0.1%. And there's unequal uptake all around the world, from basic internet access that lets people use these tools, all the way through to the governmental capacity to administer them. So my answer is, if we have to regulate these tools, which we must, the question doesn't just become how do governments writ large engage with technology companies, but rather how do developing economies have the right-sized voice in questions like, do we shut these tools off, not just when they pose potentially an existential risk, but when they're enforcing economic standards that hurt these countries at their core? We need to think about this not as a question of how we regulate the technology, but as a broader question of public participation in governance, and ensure that as we're investing in developing country capacity to engage with these tools, we're making sure that they're actually positioned as the ones who have the authority, the mandate, and the capability to make decisions about whether or not to turn on or off AI systems, but also how they're integrated into the local economy.
0: But where does human rights fit into this? Because, you know, I'm hearing about, you know, governing and, you know, governments having some substantial power about deciding whether AI, you know, is deployed within their countries. But then we also still have this whole discussion about, you know, governments and how much control they should have on information flow and, you know, control over the internet. So where does this fit?
5: This is exactly the right question. And before we even get to whether governments have a point of view, we should go back to how these tools are being built and deployed. I come from a world of open source technology and building AI tools for nearly three decades. And the question for me has always been, how do you make sure that the design of these tools reflects a language of rights and values, of principles and norms, so that any user or deployer of these tools knows that the technologies are built inside of a human rights framework? Now, that will sound to you hopelessly naive, because we know that the private sector is often pursuing first profit and then maybe secondarily social outcomes. For governments to be able to use these tools in ways that promote human rights, they have to have a capacity to influence their design. And that means we need new forms of institutions that can actually work with private sector companies to design tools that promote data protection and privacy, that actually ensure that their use will be done in ways that increase economic opportunity. Because I can tell you that these tools can be deployed in ways that might, on one hand, increase productivity, but at the same time might turn countries and their users into dependents rather than co-creators.
0: Many thanks for sharing your thoughts on that. Vilas Dar, president of the Patrick J. McGovern Foundation, has been taking part in the AI discussion at the World Bank meeting in Bangkok. And we'd love to hear your comments on AI and how it's being deployed and this whole debate. Our number is +44 77 86 20 50 85.
3: Last night, the Prime Minister of Mauritius announced a curfew covering the capital and other areas with large populations, with the country experiencing some of its worst unrest in nearly three decades. Protests over water shortages and the rising cost of living have escalated into even more potentially violent protests following the police shooting of a young woman. Schools have closed. A leading business group has urged companies to allow staff to work from home. Embassies have expressed their concern. So what is going on? Zoe McCarthy has been monitoring the situation for signal risk and joins us from Cape Town. Welcome to the programme. Perhaps you could start by explaining a bit more about this curfew and in general the government's response to what's going on.
6: Good morning and thank you for having me. Yes, as you mentioned, there has been significant unrest mainly since the 12th of October. It's been taking place in Mauritius. It started earlier than that as protests over water supply issues and then accelerated after the shooting of a young woman by police at a roadblock near where protests were taking place. The government has responded to this largely through very proactive measures. They have instituted several, initially, when the protests were about water supply, they instituted several measures to help provide more water to households that didn't have, and announced several measures that will take place over the coming months to restore water supply in areas that are having prolonged disruptions. More recently, due to the unrest, the government has instituted curfews, closed schools and crashes. They've cancelled school exams yesterday, although exams have proceeded today. Schools are still closed. But this morning, a lot of these things have been lifted. The curfew was obviously lifted at 6 a.m. this morning. And along with that, bus services have resumed, although the metro is still closed.
3: And measures on that scale from the government suggest that these protests are pretty widespread and pretty concerning for the authorities. Would that be right?
6: Yes, I mean, the main issue is that these protests have been to a larger extent and far more unrest than has been seen in recent years in Mauritius. It is an unusual situation for the country's security environment. Generally, Mauritius is seen as an active protest environment, but on the small scale and generally non-violent gatherings. So protests to this scale and to this extent haven't been seen, as international reports have been rightly saying, since around 1999. So the government's response to this in that case is logical and is necessary.
3: Sorry to cut across you. Is there any overtly political dimension to this? Are protests being fomented by opposition groups, or does it seem to be fairly spontaneous?
6: That doesn't seem to be the case, no. Protests do seem largely to be due to socioeconomic issues and concerns from the broader population. This really has been coming on for a number of months now. Anti-government sentiment directed towards the administration of Prime Minister Navin Gulam has really fermented since the middle of 2025, or even earlier, over decisions made by the government, primarily pension reforms and more recently, the water shortages and broader cost of living concerns. So this is largely more a population-led thing than an opposition-led thing.
3: Does the government have much room for manoeuvre here, given prevailing global economic winds?
6: Well, the government does have some room for manoeuvre in a more global sense, in the sense that the country still comes from a good position. The country's business environment is seen as a lot more strong and a lot more business friendly than a lot of neighboring countries in Africa. And for this reason, foreign investment is not likely to be completely deterred by protest action that takes place over a few days if the government is able to successfully curtail this through the measures that they have already put in place. However, if the protests do become a little bit more longstanding, a little bit more prolonged, then this could have a more negative impact on foreign investment, on economic affairs in the country. It would present a fiscal burden for the government, given that they will have to do cleanup and repair operations. There have been reports of police stations being damaged in the protests and other public infrastructure. And it also could cause some disruptions to economic activity if more prolonged. We've seen this in the closure of schools, in curfew, the curfew being put in place, and other measures that the government has put forward.
3: And the sort of big businesses that, consult with you or use your services, are they significantly worried by what they're seeing?
6: We haven't seen that as yet. As I said, I think in the near term, it does seem that the government has been able to curtail the worst of the unrest. It doesn't mean that this isn't a concern that it could come back in some form. Water shortages specifically are expected to continue until at least December, when the country's rainy season returns. And so because of that, there is still a possibility that protests could return in some areas of the country. Generally, these have been most pronounced in areas of Port Louis and Plain Willems district. And so these would be the main areas of concern. But at present, it does seem like the government has curtailed the worst of the unrest.
3: So, McCarthy, thank you very much indeed from Signal Risk.
0: You're listening to Newsday from the BBC World Service with James Copnall in London and Anne Soy in Nairobi. A reminder of the main headlines this hour. The Vatican says that Pope Leo has been treated for lung cancer following an operation to remove a tumour. And more than three decades after the death of the hip-hop star Tupac Shakur, a former gang leader has been jailed for 40 years for orchestrating the murder.
3: What's happening in the world of sports?
7: Well, Formula One is coming back to Africa from the 2030s when Rwanda begins a 10-year deal to host races. The news was announced on Tuesday after much speculation, and it finally returned to sport that travels the world but has skipped Africa since 1993 when South Africa hosted a race. Axel Jeffries is a professional racing driver from Zimbabwe. He's currently on the GT World Challenge Europe Tour, and I asked him how he felt when he heard the news that Africa would hold a one of the most prestigious motor racing races.
8: It's very exciting. I mean, there's been talk about a race in Africa now for, well, I guess since I started motorsport. So for it to finally come to fruition is quite nice. I'm very excited. I'm hoping I'll be at the first event as well. But it's great news just for the whole of Africa as a continent.
7: For you personally, you've had dreams of racing in Formula One for years. And as an African kid, as an African man, does knowing that the continent is going to get a race sort of make that dream feel a little bit more tangible?
8: 100%. I mean, I would say naturally over the last probably 20, 30 years, any driver from Africa, if they wanted to have a career in motorsport, they were inclined to chase the dream elsewhere. But now the fact that there will be an African race, I think it will be quite inspiring to a lot of African drivers. It will inspire the youth quite a lot as well. And hopefully it brings more opportunities to African drivers.
7: How do you see this opening up the pathway, I guess, for African drivers?
8: Formula One / motorsport brings a lot of opportunities beyond just driving. So by F1 coming to Africa, it will kind of highlight to everyone what a big industry motorsport is. All the elements of motorsport will inspire the youth, whether that's to come in as an engineer, whether that's as a mechanic, as drivers, as team coordinators. So I think by the race being there and people being able to see it firsthand, I think that in itself will make quite a change.
7: They say that Formula One, that they have 100 million fans on the continent already, and that this is an opportunity for them to expand that fandom. Do you see this as an opportunity for them to do that and for Formula One to kind of, you know, fight with other sports that have the attention of young Africans?
8: 100%. I mean, obviously you have certain sports in Africa that have been big for generations, be that football, rugby, cricket. But that's purely because motorsport hasn't been there. And we already saw with Lewis Hamilton coming into Formula One as a black driver, what that did and how his fan base in Africa kind of brought eyes into Formula One. So I think naturally the race going there, the fan base for Formula One will grow. And I think it will be quite exciting.
7: It's really interesting. You mentioned Lewis Hamilton, because I know there was an article on the BBC website from earlier on this year, actually, where he said that he didn't want to retire from Formula One until he could race in a Grand Prix in Africa. Now, I don't know. I think he's in his late 30s. So 2030, they haven't given an exact date of when the race will be. It could be maybe outside of his times, but he would have had a big part to play in getting a race in Africa, right?
8: He definitely played his role. I think it's been on his agenda for a long time now. And I mean, Lewis is still at the top of his game. 2030 is only, 4 years away. So in my mind, I think we'd still see Lewis there, and it would be great for him to be there if the race when the race goes to Rwanda. So I think he'll be there.
7: What about you?
8: Well, I'll definitely be there. Obviously not as a driver, though. But my career has taken off internationally. I'm quite happy with the direction it's going. And not only in Formula One, but also in GT racing, we're starting to see races go to Africa. We have Kyalami 24 Hour going there for the first time in January, which I'll be taking part of. So it's nice to see quite a lot of international events now going towards Africa.
7: And it must be for you, you know, to race at home on your home continent. That must feel quite special.
8: It is cool. It's you know, I started racing in Zimbabwe and then South Africa. So South Africa is a little bit like a second home to me. I have a lot of friends there. Obviously, at a young age, I was dreaming about having an international career in motorsport. So to go there and do what we dreamt of doing, what we love doing on home soil, it's always special.
7: Yeah, it really, really will be exciting to see Formula One back in Africa for the first time in almost 40 years. That was Axel Jeffries, a professional racing driver from Zimbabwe.
3: Yeah, tell us a little bit more then about the race, about the circuit, how it's going to work.
7: So what we know at the moment is the circuit is being designed by a former F1 driver. He's called Alex Wurz. And we think that the race will be around about 6 kilometres long. There's going to be 17 corners. And it's, as I mentioned earlier on, it's going to be around about 25 miles from the capital, Kigali. It's going to be somewhere that showcases a Rwandan landscape. I'm looking at pictures of the proposed track, and it looks absolutely beautiful on the BBC Sport website. Lots of green land around it, and it's going to completely regenerate the area in which the race is going to take place.
3: And there have been some sort of competition. South Africa wanted to host.
7: South Africa wanted to host a Formula One race for many years. They, of course, hosted the last one in 1993, but they just weren't able to get the funding together. Morocco also were really interested in hosting a race and they also weren't able to get the funding together. And it's Rwanda who have, managed to step up. Of course, plenty of questions about Rwanda's human rights record. Lots of people accusing them of sports washing and using this race as an opportunity to sports wash. But for them, they will say that this is an opportunity for them to develop their economy.
3: Isaac Fannin, thank you very much indeed.
0: Now, the African Commission on Human Rights and People's Rights has called on states that retain the death penalty to ban executions. While more than 40 African countries have fully or partially abolished capital punishment, others are expanding its use or considering its reintroduction. Focus on Africa's Nkechi Ogbonna spoke to Intisa Fakir, an expert on North Africa and the Sahel at the Middle East Institute, who's been monitoring the debate. She began by explaining some of the justifications given by those in favour.
9: So from the government's perspective, there are a couple of different justifications. The first one is the ability to apply a punishment that fits the crime, especially when we are talking about grave crimes. The second argument is the point of deterrence. And this is, I think, a very important one for governments. The argument is that applying capital punishment and a death sentence could have a deterring effect. And then, of course, the third one is sort of either removing or incapacitating a dangerous, let's say, offender. And then I think ultimately, all of this is supposed to serve to respond to the victims and the public's need for justice. So these are, from the perspectives of the government, the main kind of arguments for maintaining this. But I think it's important to look at these each one and to kind of remember that we don't have a lot of studies that show us that when people understand that death penalty is an option, that they are less likely to commit crimes. And then I think for, in terms of removing criminals or incapacitating, you know, dangerous criminals, I think there are other options to apply rather than the death sentence. For example, life in prison. That's a severe punishment as well that can be applied.
3: Mm. And, you know, in sister countries like Nigeria, for instance, have, you know, people that are on a death row. It's estimated that about 3,000 people are actually waiting execution in Nigeria, for instance. Could you talk us through what that does to them, the inmates, and then the families and their relations, despite Nigeria not carrying out any execution in a decade now?
9: Yeah. Look, I mean, I think the impact is pretty serious from the victim's perspective. This is essentially a period of limbo that they live in, a prolongation, if you will, of the sort of, you know, not knowing how things are going to go. And, you know, they have been promised a certain punishment and they continue to wait for years and years and years without a sentence being applied. So I think from their perspective, it kind of ultimately it robs them from that sense of sort of, you know, here's what we were promised and here is what we were delivered. I think the Nigerian example is quite a stark one where you have thousands of people living on death row, which is in itself a cruel kind of end in itself, as human rights group have pointed out. So from the perspective of the state, it's, you know, it's important to show that you have the option to apply the most severe punishment, but then not applying it can have these consequences both on victims and on perpetrators.
3: Right. Do you believe that there are circumstances where the death penalty, you know, should be used? Because critics have argued that the continent is battling things like terrorism, armed banditry, and some have prescribed that the death penalty should be introduced in cases like that. Is that something that you agree with?
9: Well, I mean, I think for me, when we talk about this particular aspect of the debate, the question is, you know, what is politically necessary or politically difficult from what is important in, for security and for justice for the victims? And so that's sort of how I tend to look at it. And I think for governments that are battling banditry, as you mentioned, terrorism, and these sort of severe security issues, understandably, they want the strongest possible tool to be able to apply. But I'm not sure that that establishes that execution is going to deter from the appeal of issues like terrorism or banditry and so on. I think a life sentence is always a possibility, but I think here again, the most important security tool are going to be not necessarily the sentence itself, but it's going to be well before we get there, like effective intelligence gathering, effective investigation, sound prosecution. And then, of course, the most important tool of all is going to be prevention. So I think these are all important aspects to have in place before we talk about whether or not abolishing the death sentence is sort of a good option for any given government. Because I think abolishing the death sentence is going to be hard politically, especially during periods of insecurity or instability. But I don't think that violent extremism, for example, by itself demonstrates that the death penalty is going to be indispensable for public safety. That's not the one aspect that public safety is going to hinge on.
3: Mm. So, Intisar, at this point, families who say, look, for the injustice that has been done to us, a judge handing out a death penalty to someone who has been sentenced is the only way we would feel that justice has been served. What would you say to that family when you balance the argument against human rights concerns and what would deter people in the future?
9: Look, I think it's a very serious concern. I think ultimately this is what the whole process is about, is to give justice. And I think it's important to achieve that effectively, right? And here I would just be cautious that, you know, an execution always means closure or justice for families, because there is not really conclusive evidence, at least from the research that has been conducted so far, that the death sentence, capital punishment, is always capable of providing that for families. Mm. I think what victims and their families need is a lot more than just one sentence. I think they need to know the truth about whatever crime was committed. They need to know that the right person is the one that is being convicted and going to be punished. Of course, I think they need, you know, meaningful punishment or a punishment that fits the severity of the crime. That is without debate. But I think in some cases, they also need significant, you know, social and psychological support. Sometimes they need compensation. And I think this is really perhaps the most important thing also for them is to make sure that whatever, you know, that their state and that their system is going to prevent this from recurring.
0: Focus on Africa's Nkechi Ogbonna in conversation there with Intisar Fakir, an expert on North Africa and the Sahel at the Middle East Institute. 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There's plenty more to come. Stay with us if you can.

0: 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It's about three women and their connection to an abusive man who is found murdered. 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
1: You're listening to WNYC. It should stay mostly clear through the early morning here. Temperatures in the low 50s. It'll be mostly sunny through the rest of today. Highs reaching the low 80s by this afternoon. Pretty windy still. Gusts of about 20 miles an hour this afternoon. Windy tonight as well. Partly cloudy. Lows in the upper 50s. Tomorrow, sunny. Highs in the mid 60s.
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3: Hello, welcome to Newsday on the BBC World Service with James Cocknell in London and Ansoy here in Nairobi. Coming up in the next hour.
4: As Ukraine continues to report Russian strikes, the head of the Western Defence Alliance, NATO, is in Estonia to talk about protecting Eastern Europe from increasing hybrid warfare.
3: The Vatican says the Pope will spend the next week in hospital recovering from surgery after being diagnosed with lung cancer.
4: AI has solved some of the biggest questions in maths. We'll speak to a winner of the biggest prize in mathematics about whether the field has a future. And in sport, Formula One is set to return to the African continent for the first time since the 1990s. We'll be talking about the Rwanda Grand Prix. That's coming up after the latest world news.
5: BBC News with Roisin Hasty. Messages wishing Pope Leo a swift recovery have been pouring in from world leaders after he underwent surgery to treat lung cancer. Australia's Prime Minister Anthony Albanese and the UN Secretary-General Antonio Guterres said their thoughts were with the Pope. Earlier, the Vatican said a part of the Pope's right lung was removed during what they described as a successful operation in Rome. Here's Sarah Rainsford.
6: An official told us that the tumour, the growth that had been detected on the Pope's right lung, was cancerous, and that's why it was removed. He also said that the surgery was somewhat more radical than other forms of surgery because the point was to cut away as much of the tissue as possible to ensure that nothing malignant was left behind. So we know that the entire lower lobe of the Pope's right lung has now been removed. We don't know what results there are, if any yet, of further testing to see whether there is any suggestion that this cancer has spread. At the moment, there is no indication of that.
5: A court in Nevada has sentenced a former gang leader to 40 years in prison for his role in the murder of the American rapper Tupac Shakur in 1996. Prosecutors argued that although Dwayne Kiefer Davis did not fire the gun himself, he was the ringleader of the group that carried out the drive-by shooting. Power outages have been reported across Kyiv following Russian airstrikes on energy facilities and a residential building. The mayor, Vitaly Klitschko, said two people were killed in the attack. 21 others are reported to have been injured. Earlier, President Zelensky said that for the second night in a row, there'd been no advance warning from Ukraine's allies. A Ukrainian man is due to stand trial in Germany on charges of organising the operation that blew up the Nord Stream gas pipelines. The explosions cut off Western Europe's largest source of Russian natural gas. Serhii Kiy and Ukraine have both denied any involvement. Jessica Parker reports from Hamburg.
7: Images of gas gushing to the surface of the Baltic Sea 4 years ago prompted the world to ask, who could have blown up parts of these major pipelines that run from Russia to Germany? A Ukrainian man, named under German privacy rules as Serhii Kiy, is scheduled to go on trial here in Hamburg. Prosecutors say that in 2022, he'd been an officer in the Ukrainian army. He's suspected of leading a team to lay explosives using a rented yacht. Allegedly, this was on behalf of Ukrainian state agencies to prevent Russia from using revenues to fund its full-scale invasion.
5: The FBI says a Saudi national employed by the artificial intelligence firm OpenAI has been arrested and charged for installing a secret recording device in one of the company's offices. Abdulrahman Al-Fazan, who's 35, worked as an engineer for the company behind ChatGPT since July last year. BBC News. Two top leaders of India's cockroach junta party have been jailed for 5 days on allegations of trespassing. The party's founder, Abhijit Dipkar, said the pair had been arrested for raising the Indian flag at a well-known protest site in Delhi. The youth-led movement has been among groups calling for the resignation of India's Electoral Commission chief following a controversial revision of the voters' register. Colombia's Peace Tribunal has indicted 10 former members of the FARC guerrilla group for alleged war crimes and crimes against humanity targeting indigenous communities during the five-decade civil conflict. Three of the accused are former commanders of the FARC, which signed a peace deal with the government. Warren Bull reports.
8: More than 450,000 people are estimated to have been killed in Colombia's civil conflict. The Special Jurisdiction for Peace was created in 2016 as part of the agreement between the FARC and the Colombian government to try to give victims justice. It's now brought charges relating to atrocities committed against five indigenous communities in the south and far east of Colombia. They include extermination, forced disappearance, and torture.
5: Opposition lawmakers and education specialists in Peru have criticised a government proposal to ban short skirts and makeup for girls in schools and long hair for boys. On Monday, the Conservative president Keiko Fujimori said the plans were part of efforts to end bullying and sexual harassment in the classroom. And researchers in Britain have discovered a new species of dinosaur after a fossil from southern England was re-examined for the first time in more than a century. A PhD student was investigating the skulls of dinosaurs when he was handed one, which he later realised was unique. The 5-metre-long predator, believed to have been an agile and very fierce dinosaur, has been named Invicta Bellatrix Amberina, or Unconquered Female Warrior. BBC News.
3: Many thanks for those news updates. Hello and welcome to Newsday on the BBC World Service. We are live in London with James Copnell and here in Nairobi with me, Anne Soy.
4: Coming up, we've got updates for you on Russian attacks in Bulgaria or off Bulgaria's shores. We'll hear about the Pope's health and speak to a mathematician, world-leading mathematician, who says artificial intelligence is annihilating his field of research. And would you hire a companion if you were feeling lonely and your loved ones were far away? We'll hear about what is being called the loneliness economy in China.
3: We'd love to hear your comments on that. And you can send us a text or a WhatsApp message on our usual number, which is +44 77 86 20 50 85.
4: For a second night in a row, Ukraine says it received no advance warning before Russian missiles hit the capital, Kyiv. That, then, is a row over intelligence sharing with Western countries. Well, President Zelensky said that one person had been killed in strikes overnight into Wednesday morning. Our correspondent Dan Johnson in Kyiv explained what he saw as the strikes came in last night.
9: I was stood in this spot last night when I counted 5 missile strikes on the edge of this city before any warning was given. The sirens only sounded after the missiles hit, and that has happened again tonight. Throughout the day, there's been confusion, there's been to and fro, with some sources suggesting that US intelligence had been cut, meaning that Ukraine was unable to detect incoming threats and to give those warnings to its people to enable them to take shelter when Russian missiles are incoming. Earlier today, Donald Trump said that had not happened, that the US was still helping Ukraine, but it has happened again tonight. There are more buildings burning on the edge of this city because of incoming Russian ballistic missiles that Ukraine has been unable to warn its people about and unable to defend itself against.
4: A little earlier on Newsday, we spoke to Marko Mikkelson, Estonian MP and chairman of the Foreign Affairs Committee of the Estonian Parliament, who also said that the US government had confirmed intelligence is being shared.
10: Yesterday, when I participated in Warsaw Security Forum, Senator Wicker, also General Kellogg, they all confirmed from their sources from Washington that actually U.S. still delivering messages or information, intelligence information to Ukrainians. There were kind of rumors that Russia started to use different kind of launchers like S-400 air defense systems, which apparently are more difficult to detect.
4: But a week of increasingly frustrated exchanges between Kyiv and Washington has demonstrated some of the strain on the Western military alliance, NATO, over Russia's invasion of Ukraine. And there is growing alarm about it spilling into neighbouring states too, after a dramatic increase in air and sea incidents in the Western Black Sea. On Tuesday, suspected Russian drone attacks off Bulgaria's Black Sea coast struck two merchant ships, leaving 11 crew members missing. They are the latest in a series of attacks on ships, targeting in total five vessels close to Bulgaria's territorial waters. So let's go to Sofia, speak to Andrei Gurov, a former caretaker Prime Minister of Bulgaria and a candidate in the upcoming presidential election. Welcome to the programme. What do you make then of these developments off the coast of Bulgaria?
11: Well, hello, James. It's good to be with you. What we have seen in the recent days is that four civilian ships were struck and two sunk. And we have sailors which were lost at sea. So earlier, this happened about 70 miles off our coast, but yesterday it was only 15 miles, which is practically right next to our territorial waters. And what needs to be clear to the public is that the Black Sea trade routes, they carry grain, they carry energy and other goods to the world. So this is not only a problem of Bulgaria, but it's a security problem for Europe as well.
4: And you are convinced completely that this is Russia's doing?
11: Well, of course, we need a full investigation, but let's not be naive. Russia's war against Ukraine has turned the Black Sea region into a major security risk. And we have seen a rising number of hybrid attacks in Europe. In Bulgaria, we have seen explosions at arms depots. We have seen drones falling on our territory, and we still don't have any answers to these recent cases. Of course, it would be a mistake to wait for another attack before we take any measures. That's exactly what happened last week.
4: So what then would be, to your mind, appropriate measures in response to all this?
11: Well, we have discussed, of course, publicly, but we need to invoke Article 4 of the NATO treaty and start direct consultations with our neighbors and NATO allies. We have seen a lot of warnings in the last weeks, but there has been only hesitation, mixed messages, and no real urgency on the side of the government. So on our side, we need coordination with Greece, Romania, Turkey, and I know from experience how that works, because in the spring, when we had the escalation in Iran and Iranian missiles were threatening Bulgarian territory, we discussed this with Greece, and the defense minister, Dendias, and what Greece did at that point was they relocated a whole Patriot battery and a couple of F-16 fighter jets so that we could secure the Bulgarian territory.
4: Okay. Just to be clear, for those not intimately acquainted with the NATO treaty, Article 4 means member states will consult together when they believe their security is threatened.
11: It doesn't, exactly.
4: Doesn't We're not implicate talking about automatically military action.
11: Exactly. We are not talking escalation here. We are talking just consultations with our allies. This has been invoked by Bulgaria and other member states in 22 and more recently in Poland when there were drones in the airspace of Poland.
4: One of the things Russia has been saying is that it has been attacking vessels delivering military cargoes to Ukraine. Is that part of the problem? Is Bulgaria then helping the Ukrainian war effort and therefore seen as by Moscow as a threat?
11: As we said, these are civilian ships which were hit, and Bulgaria is not involved in any of those incidents. But of course, the whole situation in the Black Sea region has been the threats there have escalated. So any activity of Russia in that region needs to be thoroughly investigated.
4: Andrei Gurov, thank you very much indeed, former caretaker Prime Minister of Bulgaria.
3: 13 minutes past the hour, time for some sports news with Isaac Fennin.
12: Yeah, Africa will host Formula One races again. Rwanda will host races for 10 years from 2030, for the first time the continent has had races there since 1993. The track will be built 25 miles south of the capital, Kigali. Here is the F1 president, Stefano Domenicali.
13: It's something that will be the legacy of all of us, to be able to, you know, to be here in this moment of, I would say, very special. We needed this moment.
12: Yeah, we're going to have plenty on that story a little bit later on. Let me give you some Champions League updates. Manchester United defender Lisandro Martinez has called out the club's hierarchy for not investing in the squad more in the summer after they were beaten 2-0 away at Atletico Madrid. Martinez said he expected more of the club's technical director, Jason Wilcox. It's a fifth United match without a win. Elsewhere, some big shocks. Norwegian champions Viking drew 3-3 with Bayern Munich. Huge result for them. And Belgium side Club Brugge went away to Italy and beat Inter 4-3 in a cracker. More sport for me a little bit later on.
3: Isaac, many thanks. Now, China has seen its exports grow quite substantially for the month of September, according to new data released today. And Achana Shukla has been keeping an eye on that from our business desk in Singapore. Achana, give us the details. What's driving the export boom?
14: Well, it's largely driven by AI-related technology exports. And, you know, with more and more data centers coming up, there's demand for more chips, but also of the other electronics that go into these big, large servers in the data centers. And a lot of that comes from China. So whether you talk of chips, you talk of the computing power, electricity infrastructure, or something like integrated circuits, which are really the brains inside the data centers, but also in your smartphones and electric vehicles. Many of that has been coming from China, and that's really the main driver of the 36% increase in exports for the month of September. Also, electric vehicles, EV cars from China have also gone up quite substantially, something which, you know, countries in the European Union and the US are all not very happy with. But they are certainly, you know, with the good price points that they offer and the discounts they offer, they have really been selling quite a lot. And, Chinese factories have been exporting them quite a bit. And that really is driving the export growth.
3: What does it say about the state of China's economy?
14: Well, Anne, you know, it really clearly shows that China is actually relying on foreign consumers to pay and for economic growth, because its own people, domestic consumption is not that good. People are not spending, in China. And really, it's the export factories that are driving the growth. If we look at the import data, the imports actually have also gone down for things that consumers in China, the Chinese consumers, use. But imports have only gone up for raw materials for export factories. So that really is something. The other aspect is, you know, they're because they're exporting more than they are importing, their trade surplus is going to a record $1 trillion this year. And that will be a major worry when they talk to their trading partners like the US and Europe.
3: Achana, many thanks for the updates.
4: Now, last week, OpenAI published more than 700 mathematical manuscripts. In essence, answers to problems that some of the world's smartest people have been working to solve for years or even decades. In the days that followed, Professor Hugo Dumesnil-Copin, a winner of the Fields Medal, the highest prize in mathematics, spoke to colleagues at the French Mathematical Society, confiding, "On Tuesday night, I cried and it woke up my daughter," explaining that AI companies have annihilated his field of research. It reveals perhaps a complex human reaction to a technology which could signal advances in many fields while questioning the role and purpose of humans. We can speak now to Professor Hugo Dumesnil-Copin. Welcome to the programme. I would love to think that those tears were tears of joy, but I suspect they weren't.
15: Hello, yeah. It was very emotional moment for many reasons, but one of the reasons is that it was kind of a shock, right? I mean, there was an automatization. What took years was now taking a few hours on a computer. So these were very complex feelings to embody at this time. So the day after, we were back on work, but it's true that this was a shocking moment and a defining moment for mathematics.
4: That's very interesting, that idea, it's a defining moment for mathematics, because presumably that is something you've spent decades, many, many years engrossed in, that maths is a career, but perhaps also a passion for you?
15: Yes, for many mathematicians, probably all of them, math is a passion. You know, there is a human endeavor of discovering new mathematics. So today, in some sense, this changed. Now, the machine is discovering this mathematics, maybe helped by human, but what is going to be our, let's say, profession in the future is going to be slightly different from what it was before.
4: Before we get into that and the changes, are you confident that AI got all those problems it believed it solved right? Can we know that at this point?
15: At this point, it's way too early. You have to imagine that, for instance, just for the papers that are very close to what I was doing, it's thousands of pages of proofs, and you don't read a proof as fast as you read a book, a novel or something like that. It will take years to be absolutely certain about all the details. But we will get there. The human will get there. There will be actually, it's going to be very interesting collaborations, creativity to try to understand that. But it takes time.
4: Why is it possible for AI to do things that humans have struggled to do?
15: I think mostly at this stage, AI is able to build on what mathematicians developed in the last decades. And in certain aspects of its reasoning, it's much faster than us. In my field, for instance, it was able to use mathematics that is very computational, like where you need to compute many things, you have many formulas, and it does it better than human because it does it sometimes in an automatized fashion. So it brings things that we are not the best at, and there is kind of a complementary vision to that, that we also brought to AI things that it needed to be able to be good at mathematics.
4: And that part of it, the human dimension, does that imply that there will be things AI will never be able to solve, that it will almost always need a human dimension, for some things at least?
15: It is way too early to say, but one thing that is for sure and why I'm very optimistic still on the situation is that, you see, you have the world of what AI can solve. It's kind of artificial math, if you want now. And before it was much smaller than what mathematicians could prove. Now it's going to become much bigger. But the very important thing is what mathematicians can understand. You know, all these papers, they are up there, but somebody in the street cannot just open its laptop and start reading these things, understanding them. You need, in some sense, a human messenger that is going to be understanding that and be able to turn it into something that many more mathematicians or maybe scientists or maybe in a few years, who knows, people in the street will be able to understand. So what AI can understand on its own is not really the question. Is how do we use AI to get a better human understanding of the math world?
4: So does the mathematician, the scientist, then end up becoming that messenger, a sort of very highly qualified journalist, if you will, interpreting what AI is teaching us?

0: patients, but it's going to discover the new math. This is AI. And then we have to understand it, to digest it, to kind of transform it into something that is eatable for other humans to comprehend. Because remember, one thing is very important. It doesn't make any sense to know how to make a computation if you don't know when you should do it. You see, mathematics is an ability that you want to be able to use. And this, we are human, we want to use it as humans, so we need human to explain to us how to do.
1: What about beyond that, the pure joy, sense of achievement from solving something? Will that disappear for a mathematician?
0: I think it's just going to change. It's, you know, I went into math because I love to understand like math courses. And, you know, these were not new. Like, I mean, I was not creating new math by doing that. So I think it's going to be just the same for professional mathematicians now. We have to find joy in rediscovering, if you want, or in understanding the proofs that were produced, again, maybe with a little bit of help of human, but a lot of help from AI. And this is fine. I mean, I actually always enjoyed reproving things. I always enjoyed finding the gem, you know, in the middle of a proof, the idea that make it click.
1: Yeah.
0: This type of things, it's still there, right? On contrary, we have more things to work with. So in some sense, they need even more energy and mathematician than before.
1: Hugo Dominique Copin, thank you very much indeed.
2: Now, in China's bulging cities, despite the huge crowds, or maybe because of them, residents can feel very isolated and depressed. It's made worse because loved ones often live far away chasing employment. Now, a new industry being dubbed the loneliness economy has emerged, with people hiring themselves out as companions who can help solve problems or just be there to listen. Our China correspondent Stephen McDonald reports from Beijing.
3: Riding on Beijing's underground train network is the place you really get a sense of how heaving this city is. As crowds pile on and off trains, up escalators, through walking tunnels. Yet for some, this travel experience is not one of community, but isolation. This is one of 18 cities in China with more than 10 million residents. There are people everywhere, and yet, in these mega centres of modern life, you can still feel lost and alone. In fact, so many people feel this way that a new loneliness industry has sprung up here to serve their needs.
4: Young lives on the outskirts of Beijing. Her kids and grandkids are also in the city, but they're all busy with their own lives.
5: Loneliness is my biggest difficulty. When I want a conversation, I talk to the TV. My eyes are getting worse. I felt hopeless. I said to my son that I'd rather die, and even asked him about euthanasia.
4: Yet now the 91-year-old says her life has turned around because of the support she's getting from a new service. On the day we met Young, she had a visit from Ying Wei. He set up a company which not only delivers meals daily to elderly people in his area, but can also pick up medicine for clients or fix something in the house, and importantly, will sit down for a chat.
6: The elderly treat us like their children, and we treat them like our own parents. We are trying to really understand their needs. Often they don't realize there are solutions available for many of their problems.
5: I can't lose Ying Wei and his team. They've got a good heart.
4: This company is part of a wave of services which are appearing in China, designed to help the lonely. Securities company Sinolink valued this new sector last year at around $7.4 billion, and the nature of modern society seems to be driving it ever more. In China, family members often live apart as loved ones chase employment. This can make something seemingly mundane a source of panic and depression, like dealing with hospital bureaucracy in a new city. 23-year-old Liu Yanyan is available to pick up test results, give advice on booking a specialist, and will accompany her often young clients on a doctor visit.
7: People have no one to talk to after work. If they go to the hospital, they go

0: alone and can feel scared or anxious. So they turn to medical escorts like us for company during this time.
1: Pressure cooker life of China's big cities, with long hours of work and high-rise living, can leave little time for community connections. Those getting into the loneliness industry here think all of this is pointing to many years of even greater demand for what they have to offer.
2: Stephen McDonald reporting, and I must say, James, that for this part of the world, this is a really strange story because this is a very communitarian society where you just show up in someone's home and you chat or strike a conversation with a stranger in public transport. 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
3: I think probably there is a sense of increasing loneliness, maybe particularly among older people, but I don't think we're at the stage where people are paying to have a companion in the way we heard in Stephen McDonald's report there. More to come here on Newsday.
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2: A former gang leader has been sentenced to 40 years in prison for his role in the murder of hip-hop legend Tupac Shakur.
3: Hungary moves to roll back restrictions on LGBT rights in a major parliamentary vote.
2: And Formula One is heading back to Africa after more than three decades, with Rwanda set to host the Grand Prix. That and more coming up after this news.
6: BBC News with Roisin Hasty. Power outages have been reported across Kyiv following Russian airstrikes on energy facilities in a residential building in the Ukrainian capital. The mayor, Vitaly Klitschko, said two people were killed in the attack. Earlier, President Zelensky said that for the second night in a row, there'd been no advance warning from Ukraine's allies before a Russian ballistic missile attack. Messages wishing Pope Leo a swift recovery have been pouring in from world leaders after he underwent surgery to treat lung cancer. Australia's Prime Minister Anthony Albanese and the UN Secretary General Antonio Guterres have said their thoughts were with the Pope. A Ukrainian man is due to stand trial in Germany later on Wednesday after being accused of organising the operation that blew up the Nord Stream gas pipelines in 2022. Saudi Arabia says four people have been wounded by debris from two Houthi missiles that are intercepted over the capital, Riyadh. The Saudi Civil Defense Agency said 15 homes were damaged. Official data shows that exports from China have increased by 36% year on year. The BBC's business correspondent says the boom has mainly been driven by the high demand for technical components needed for AI data centers. Colombia's Peace Tribunal has indicted 10 former members of the FARC guerrilla group for alleged war crimes targeting indigenous communities. One incident cited was in Caquetá in 1997, when Marxist rebels allegedly killed seven people they accused of collaborating with their opponents. And researchers in Britain have discovered a new species of dinosaur after a fossil from southern England was re-examined for the first time in more than a century. A PhD student was investigating the skulls of dinosaurs when he was handed one, which he later realised was unique. The 5-metre-long tiger-like predator had very long arms and large claws.
2: Many thanks for that summary. Hello and welcome to Newsday on the BBC World Service. We're coming to you live from Nairobi with me, Anne Soy, and from London with James Coplaw.
3: Over this next half hour, we're going to hear about the sentencing of the man convicted of directing the killing of the rapper Tupac Shakur three decades ago. Get an update about the Pope's health as well.
2: Also, Formula One returns to Africa after more than 30 years. Your comments on that or on any other story that you hear on the program, welcome. You can send us a text or a WhatsApp message on our usual number, which is +44 77 86 20 50 85.
3: Starting in the US, a former gang leader, Dwayne Keefe Davis, has been sentenced to 40 years in jail for his part in the murder of rap superstar Tupac Shakur 3 decades ago. Davis was found guilty on one count of murder with a deadly weapon in relation to the drive-by shooting which took Tupac's life in Las Vegas on the 7th of September 1996. Now, prosecutors successfully argued that although not in possession of the gun which killed the rap star that night, Davis was the ringleader of the group that ordered the murder. In his memoir, in fact, Davis admitted that he provided the weapon used in the crime to his nephew, Orlando Anderson. Now, Anderson died at the age of 23 in 1998 in another unrelated drive-by shooting and so was never prosecuted over Tupac Shakur's murder. Now, this is the moment that the judge in Nevada sentenced Dwayne Davis to 40 years for Tupac's murder.
7: You don't get to take a man from his family. You don't get to take his very life, his whole future from him, and just walk away from it. Especially when that man is Tupac Shakur. The world never forgot about him and his death, and neither did Las Vegas. It took us 30 years, but at this time, you are going to face justice for what you did on September 7th, 1996.
3: Well, Kathy Scott is a journalist who covered the murder of Tupac 30 years ago and went on to write the book, The Killing of Tupac Shakur, one of the first to be released about the murder. I spoke to Kathy earlier on the line to California.
8: I think one thing I believe is he didn't know that murder did not have a statute of limitations. I think he thought enough time had gone by and he was bragging like crazy. You know, he had the gun handed to somebody in the back seat, he said in the book. Of course, that was his nephew, Orlando Anderson. So he admitted to buying the gun and handing it to him. So that makes him an accessory to murder as far as Nevada law goes.
3: And not just a book, he was talking about in interviews, very, very public about all this.
8: Very, very public. It was almost like he was bragging, and it was really something to behold. And he was interviewed by the police in 2023. Well, the interesting is about 11 years before 2023, he moved to Nevada. You know, so he made it easy for the cops to get him. They didn't have to extradite him to Nevada from California because that's quite a process. You know, they had people on the street. They were watching him for a long time. And then they got him walking down the street. That's how confident he was on his own street taking a walk. I really think he thought he was past it.
3: Why did it take so long to get justice for Tupac Shakur?
8: Well, I was told when you know, I reported on it, I was at the scene of the crime. I was there at the hospital when he died. I was very on the story as a reporter for the Las Vegas Sun. And I was told by the cops that a big trial with gang members and all those people coming into town would be bad for tourism. That was when they were really pushing. They were advertising like crazy, trying to get more people to go to Vegas. That was shocking to me, that a big trial like that would be bad for tourism. So they basically said, well, we couldn't get anybody. We couldn't prove it. I mean, it was really unbelievable. And I think it, and that's the reason I wrote the book, is because it was so easy to solve. And they basically wanted it to go away.
3: What made the story so big? Was it Tupac's fame? Was it the fact that there wasn't an immediate solution to the case?
8: Well, you know, if you break it down and you look at, you know, who was involved and whatnot, you know, the whole thing, you know, Biggie Smalls, and it was planned by him and you know, and Suge, you know, all these conspiracy theories came up because Metro Police Department, they were not solving it. And that helped make it bigger. But I think because Tupac was bigger than life, he was so popular. I was an MTV watcher at the time. I wasn't a big Tupac fan, but I loved his song, Dear Mama. And I think it just took off because rap at the time was huge and taking off, and it made it really more popular. You have a star as big as that, and then, you know, you have a Vegas of all places, which is very publicly. And I think all of those things amounted to the story just taking off. Everybody and their brother was covering it. And Metro Police made it bigger because it was, okay, you know, what's going on? And so everybody was covering the story even more so. Mm. I don't think it would have been as big if there hadn't been such a mystery around not solving it. Yeah. And that's why 30 years later, it's even bigger now, I think.
3: And throughout the trial, Tupac Shakur's family were present. What were they saying?
8: They left the room for, well, the autopsy phone of mine was one of them, became evidence because of a gunshot wound that showed in it. And they left the room several times. I mean, they're very stoic. And I think that they were there to represent their family, represented Fannie Shakur. I mean, I wished, you know, she could have been there, his mother, to see it, you know, finally, justice for her son, because that's what she wanted. She died, you know, I forget how many years after Tupac, but she died of cancer. But that was her thing, you know. Fannie Shakur wanted to see justice, but she also wanted to keep his name out there and keep his essence and his music and who he was. That was what she was all about. And she was such a promoter of him after he died. And I just wish she could have been there to see, you know, justice take place and finally somebody be held accountable for her son's murder.
3: Kathy Scott, journalist and author of The Killing of Tupac Shakur.
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9: We're going to start with football. Manchester United were beaten 2-0 away at Atletico Madrid, but all the talk is around some sensational comments from defender Lisandro Martinez, who criticised the board for not investing enough money into the squad in the summer. The Argentine said, "Last season, we had a fantastic season and we expect more from the top to bring more players to compete because many teams brought many players." He admitted that the players there needed to do more, and when he was asked about manager Michael Carrick's position, he did back him, saying, "You can't keep changing the manager. What about other areas? I can't say more." He had said more about the technical director. He said that he expected more from Jason Wilcox. Let's see what Michael Carrick had to say about those comments.
10: "I think it's a little bit on the emotions of the game as well, of coming here and being disappointed not to get something from the game, and straight after a game for me is not the time to talk about that interview because I've not seen it, so I can't really comment on that. But I think it's important for us to move forward quickly, really. I think there's a big game on Sunday and it's really important that we move forward and we stay focused on that. There's disappointment within the group. I'm bitterly disappointed in certain things, and the boys are as well as a group of players."
9: Yeah, Formula One has announced it is set to return to Africa for the first time since 1993, following the signing of a new 10-year deal with Rwanda to host the African Grand Prix. The news has been met with excitement across the continent, which hosts over 100 million Formula One fans. And in sub-Saharan Africa, almost 60% of the fans are under the age of 35, according to Formula One. Speaking yesterday, Rwanda's president, Paul Kagame, said, "For more than three decades, the world's premier motorsport championship has raced without this continent. Well, that is about to change." And for more on this, we can speak to Kriya Gangia, South African presenter and host of F1 Extra, Africa Trackside on Supersport. Welcome to the program, Kriya. I suppose from 2030, you will literally be at trackside at an African race. You must be incredibly excited.
11: I definitely cannot wait. I think it's going to be one of the most exciting things that are coming to the world of Formula One.
9: This news has been talked about for a number of years. I know South Africa have wanted to host the race. Morocco have wanted to host the race. I imagine as a South African, maybe there's a little bit of a disappointment there.
11: Definitely. Also growing up there and watching the Formula One races at Kyalami has always been a special experience for me. So when Rwanda did the news and announced it, I was a little bit disappointed that we're not going to be seeing it at Kyalami. However, I don't think that this is the end of the road for South Africa. I think maybe a little bit further down the line, we could be seeing two races in Africa.
9: Yeah, I mean, Formula One, former world champion Lewis Hamilton, he's been campaigning for a race in Africa for a number of years. Just talk to me about how you see this race happening and how the drivers are going to adapt to racing on the continent for the first time.
11: Yeah, Lewis has definitely been speaking about it extensively. And even with us coming into Formula One and broadcasting for the first time in African history at Formula One races, you can see the excitement is already there. There's kind of a growth and a development and kind of a presence that we obviously haven't had before. And the drivers are starting to take notice as well. Charles Leclerc actually had a conversation with a journalist a couple of races ago. And the question was, where would you like to race? And he also said Africa. So you can really see that the kind of African culture is creeping into the paddock, and the drivers are definitely excited about the prospect of coming to Africa for a race.
9: They say that they've got around about 100 million Formula One fans in Africa at the moment, and a number of them actually are women. But as a sport, there are barriers for entry. Do you think that having a race on the continent will kind of bring those barriers down a little?
11: Definitely. I think in the world that we live in at the moment, the more you see something and the more that it's present in your world, the more you take interest in it. And the fact that, you know, we are going to be seeing drivers, the spectacle, the whole show around Formula One coming to Africa, I think it's definitely going to increase it. And I've actually recently started racing myself. And being in paddocks in South Africa, and, you know, you're seeing the amount of women that are making it into the sport and are actually doing really well. A lot of the girls are giving the guys a proper run for their money on the tracks in South Africa.
9: And the Rwandan president says that this is an opportunity to drive the growth in Rwanda and potentially give Rwandans an opportunity to get into motorsport. I suppose this opens up opportunities for Africans to maybe, you know, take career paths into motor racing and motorsport.
11: I think it opens up not only motorsport, but the whole landscape within Rwanda. For example, I'm here in Singapore at the moment, which is where all the noise is coming from. I came for the Singapore Grand Prix and we stayed an extra week. So not only are we here for the sport, but we're here for, you know, enjoying the whole country, enjoying the experience. And Rwanda's got so much to offer. Even though they have a country that's gone through quite a bit of turmoil in their past, I've been to Rwanda myself personally, and it's got to be one of the best African countries I've ever visited. From seeing the gorillas to experiencing Kigali, it just really has a lot to offer.
9: And how does this race become a truly African race? You know, I know a number of the other races in different parts of the world have things that are synonymous to that part of the world. What do you think they can do to make sure that this race is an African race?
11: Well, I'll definitely say that Africans know how to bring their flair into anything that we do. So you'll definitely hear the sounds, smell the smells, experience the tastes. There'll definitely be some of that. But one thing that really stood out to me when they announced the layout of the track is Rwanda is known as the land of 1,000 hills. And you can really experience it when you go into the country, from going and hiking up a volcano to hiking to see the gorillas in the mountains. It really is very hilly. And the fact that they're doing almost close to 200 meters in elevation across the track is really going to bring that spectacular element to it. It really gives something different, something new, and a challenge for the drivers as well.
9: Yeah, it's going to be really, really exciting to see what that race looks like. The pictures look absolutely beautiful. Kriya, really, really great chatting to you. That is Kriya Gangia, South African presenter and host of the F1 Extra Africa Trackside on Supersport.
3: Ajvanan, thank you very much indeed. This is Newsday on the BBC World Service, live in Nairobi in London with Anne and James. Let me give you some of our main headlines. Power outages have been reported across Kyiv following Russian airstrikes that also killed two people in the Ukrainian capital. Exports from China have increased substantially in the last year due to demand for components for AI data centres and Chinese electric cars. And archaeologists say they've discovered the world's oldest shipwreck off the coast of southern Turkey.
2: Now, let's go to Rome, and the Vatican has announced that Pope Leo has lung cancer and he underwent a successful surgery. Let's now speak to our correspondent in Rome, Sarah Rainsford. Sarah, so what has the Vatican said about the Pope's condition?
12: Now, this was quite a statement that the Vatican came out with last night after the Pope had been taken into the Gemelli Hospital here in Rome for surgery. Now, they said that the operation had gone well, it was successful as they described it, but they confirmed that during that procedure, doctors had tested the lump that they removed, the growth that they removed from the Pope's right lung, and they confirmed that it was cancerous. So that lump has been removed. The surgery also removed a whole section of the Pope's right lung, one of the lobes, one section of that lung. Now, we were told that that was done to ensure that nothing nasty, if you like, was left behind. So it's to ensure the best possible outcome for the Pope. And of course, what we're waiting for now is the result of further tests to see whether or not the cancer may have spread. Now, we're told at the moment there's no indication of that, but obviously there are certain key tests that have been done that we're still waiting to hear about. And then beyond that, to know whether or not the Pope needs to have any kind of further treatment. At the moment, we're being told what the Vatican has said all along, which is that the Pope's schedule has been cleared for a week for the moment, and he will be in hospital for several days recovering from the surgery itself. Now, that is, they have said, as I said, it was a success. They said that the Pope himself was awake as normal after the operation. He was back in his room and he was talking to colleagues. I think, though, this is worrying news, of course, for Catholics here and right around the world. And this morning, as I'm talking to you from St. Peter's Square, just looking across to the stunning church, which is bathed right now in this very beautiful kind of golden orange light, there is a crowd beginning to gather for Mass, an important Mass this morning, which the Pope was supposed to be presiding over. He was supposed to say Mass here for a big crowd of Catholics. That won't happen, of course. He's going to be substituted by one of the senior cardinals. And the question I suppose many Catholics will have is, you know, for how long that will be the case and when the Pope will be able to resume his duties as usual.
2: Well, before the surgery, he did say that he's very keen to carry on with his travels next month.
12: Yeah, I think that's interesting. He did mention this trip that he has coming up to Latin America, particularly to Peru, which is the country where he was a missionary for many, many years and then a bishop long before he became Pope, of course. And that's always been a trip that's extremely important to him. He's been looking forward to it. The plan in the Vatican, in a briefing we had late last night, we were asking if the thought was that that trip would go ahead. And frankly, I think it's just too early to say. It's a big trip and this has been a pretty significant intervention, operation for the Pope. So he certainly, we were told by one of the cardinals yesterday, the reason he wanted to push ahead with this operation partly so quickly was that he hoped he could recover in time to make it on that trip. I think he'll do everything he possibly can, but obviously that will depend on the results that he gets back in the next day or so from his doctors.
2: And popes are usually, you know, quite well advanced in age, and it's not unusual for them to have health issues. But this pope announced, you know, what he was going through and that he was going into surgery himself. Is that different to how it's been handled before?
12: Yeah, a little bit. I mean, if you remember when Pope Francis was sick in the last months of his life, as we then found out, he was quite open. The Vatican was quite open about his health. But I think that moment of this Pope, Leo XIV, standing on the balcony here in St. Peter's Square and announcing to the crowd gathered below that he was going to have this operation, I think that was quite a moment. That's not something that I've seen before, certainly. I think the reason it's worrying, apart from the obvious, the reason it's worrying for Catholics is that when Pope Leo was elected just a year and a half ago, although he's 71, he is a relatively young pope, and he was always thought to be fit and healthy. He likes sport, he plays tennis, he goes to the gym. So I think that's why this is particularly shocking. I was speaking to a lady yesterday who'd come to pray at the hospital where the Pope was being treated, and she said, you know, we thought this one was energetic and fit and healthy, and this shows that he's vulnerable too. So she said it was awful news for her, and she was kind of struggling really to take it in.
2: Many thanks. Sarah Rainsford there in Rome.
3: This is Newsday on the BBC World Service, live in Nairobi and London. We're going to head to Hungary now, though, because the Parliament has passed a bill removing legal provisions targeting the country's LGBT community. It voted overwhelmingly to amend the 2021 so-called Child Protection Law imposed under the nationalist government of Viktor Orbán. It is the first significant reversal in this field since the pro-European conservative Peter Mudgyor swept power in May. So let's head to the capital, Budapest, and speak to Tomasz Dumbos, the spokesman of Hatér, Hungary's leading LGBTQ rights association. Welcome to the programme. Tell us, if you can, about the law that was in place and the sort of impact it has had.
13: Yes, so this 2021 law banned the access of minors to any content that promotes or portrays homosexuality, transgender identities, or sex change. This provision was added to a number of laws back in 2021, including the so-called the Child Protection Law, the Media Law, the Commercial Advertisement Law, the Family Protection Law, and the Public Education Law. Now, the bill that was adopted yesterday by the Parliament removes all these provisions from these laws. It actually doesn't fully remove in the sense of there will still be protections against harmful content, but it will no longer target the LGBTQI community. So any references to homosexuality or transgender identity has been removed.
3: Why do you think the Parliament took that step then?
13: Well, I think this we've been fighting for the removal of this law. It was actually not very popular in Hungary, so 58% of Hungarians were asking the government to remove it. There was a representative poll conducted in May, and 58% of people said this law should go. But of course, we should also take into consideration that in April, just a few days after the elections, the Court of Justice of the European Union declared this law to be against EU law. Not just technical provisions of the Media and Audiovisual Directive and other technical legislations, but also against the Charter of Fundamental Rights and against the Treaty of the European Union, infringing on basic values, fundamental values of the European Union. So, of course, the EU was expecting Hungary to change this. This was a legal requirement to have access to European Union funding and, in general, to reset relations with the European Union. So this combined the fact that it was unpopular in Hungary and the EU was requiring to change it, I think this convinced the government to act promptly.
3: Yeah, you mentioned the funding. Shortly after the vote yesterday, the EU agreed to release over 4 billion euros of funds frozen in the last years of the Orbán government due to what Brussels called rule of law breaches. So I suppose the question is, does the new government in Hungary want to work for a better relationship, a better legal framework for the country's LGBTQ community, or does it simply want the EU's money?
13: Well, that's a good question. Unfortunately, I have not spoken to Peter Magyar, Prime Minister himself, and he's not very keen on talking on these issues. When he's asked, he gives information, but on his own or on the government on their own, they don't really proactively talk about LGBTQI issues. Even in the parliamentary debate, they did not mention that this is a that they do this to, you know, protect the LGBTQI community. They just talk about how it's this is strengthening child protection and that they remove a particular provision. So I would not say that the current government is all for LGBTQI or that they are very progressive on these issues. However, you know, the change of the political discourse compared to the Orbán government is very obvious. We've heard the Prime Minister say, for example, that he wants a country where no one is discriminated or stigmatized because of who they love. There have been discussions on changing the adoption legislation that was also adopted by Orbán and which restricts adoption by anyone who's not married. So we definitely see a change in the political discourse, and we hope that slowly legislative changes will, other legislative changes will also be adopted that helps remove discriminatory provisions from the Hungarian law.
3: And Hungary does, in many ways, remain quite a conservative country. So what is your message to those who might be worried about this new direction?
13: I don't think conservatives should be worried about people having equal rights. Stigmatizing legislation has no place in a modern democratic state. When you say Hungary is conservative, surely there are conservative parts of the society. But actually, most recent public opinion poll, not just on this law, but for example, on same-sex marriage or same-sex adoption, shows a significant shift in Hungarian attitudes. This May poll found that 68% of Hungarians now favor same-sex marriage and same-sex adoption. So I think the public opinion has changed, and now it's time for the government to act on that.
3: Tomasz Dombosz from HATE, Hungary's leading LGBTQI association. Thank you very much indeed. Now, we started this half hour talking about the sentencing of a man for the killing of Tupac Shakur 3 decades ago, and we've been getting quite a few messages in on this.
2: That's right. Mohammed in Nairobi says that justice may have been delayed but for nearly 3 decades, but it wasn't denied. It's a powerful moment to finally see accountability for Tupac Shakur's murder and the long-awaited chapter of closure for his legacy.
3: And Raymond in Cabia, Sierra Leone says, justice has prevailed for Tupac. You are a great man. Thanks very much indeed for all your comments. Plenty more to come here on Newsday on the BBC World Service, live in Nairobi and London.
14: What does Ukrainian President Volodymyr Zelensky think of President Trump's demand that he step down and also stop attacking Russian oil facilities? NPR's Joanna Kakissis interviews the Ukrainian president, and we'll hear it on the next morning edition from NPR News.
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16: You're listening to WNYC. It should stay mostly clear through the early morning here. Temperatures in the low 50s. It'll be mostly sunny through the rest of today. Highs reaching the low 80s by this afternoon. Pretty windy still. Gusts of about 20 miles an hour this afternoon. Windy tonight as well. Partly cloudy. Lows in the upper 50s. Tomorrow, sunny. Highs in the mid 60s.
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3: Hello and welcome to Newsday on the BBC World Service with Anne Soy in Nairobi and James Copnell in London.
2: Power cuts have been reported across Kyiv after Russian airstrikes targeted energy facilities overnight.
3: Ukrainian officials said a high-rise block of flats was also hit by a ballistic missile, killing 2 people. And Ukraine's President Volodymyr Zelensky has accused his allies of not sharing intelligence on incoming attacks. We'll look at what more the Western Defence Alliance, NATO, can do for Ukraine.
2: Pope Leo is recovering in hospital in Rome after having surgery for lung cancer. We discuss the Pope's health and look at what challenges this poses for the Catholic Church.
3: And with Formula One racing set to return to Africa with a Rwanda Grand Prix from 2030, we'll look at excitement being felt on the continent. That's coming up after the latest world news.
6: BBC News with Govinda Gill. Power outages have been reported across Kyiv following Russian airstrikes on energy facilities and a residential building in the Ukrainian capital. The mayor, Vitaly Klitschko, said 2 people were killed in the attack. 21 others are reported to have been injured. Earlier, President Zelensky said that for the second night in a row, there had been no advance warning from Ukraine's allies before a Russian ballistic missile attack. President Trump has denied suggestions that the US had stopped sharing intelligence with Kyiv. Ukrainian MP Kira Rudik said that last night Kyiv's air sirens went off after the first missile hit.
18: The intelligence that we are receiving from the United States is specifically about the launches of the ballistic missiles from Russia's territory. And this information usually allows us to start the air raid sirens first and give people those couple of minutes that can be life or death.
6: A Ukrainian man is due to stand trial in Germany on charges of organising the operation that blew up the Nord Stream gas pipelines. The explosions cut off Western Europe's largest source of Russian natural gas. The suspect and Ukraine have both denied any involvement. Jessica Parker reports from Hamburg.
19: Images of gas gushing to the surface of the Baltic Sea 4 years ago prompted the world to ask, who could have blown up parts of these major pipelines? A Ukrainian man named under German privacy rules as Serhii K is scheduled to go on trial here in Hamburg. Prosecutors say that in 2022, he'd been an officer in the Ukrainian army. He's suspected of leading a team to lay explosives using a rented yacht. Allegedly, this was on behalf of Ukrainian state agencies to prevent Russia from using revenues to fund its full-scale invasion.
20: Official data shows exports from China have increased substantially in the last year. Exports from the world's second largest economy rose by 36% year on year, far exceeding estimates. The BBC's Archana Shukla says it's being driven by AI technology.
21: All the data centers coming in, there's huge demand for chips, electronic components, computing power and the entire electricity infrastructure. So apart from the high-end chips that we talk about, NVIDIA not being able to buy from China, there are whole set of things that go into the servers in these data centers. And a large part of that, like the integrated circuits, are coming from China. The value for that has increased almost by 100%.
20: Messages wishing Pope Leo a swift recovery have been pouring in from world leaders after he underwent surgery to treat lung cancer. Australia's Prime Minister Anthony Albanese and the UN Secretary General Antonio Guterres have said their thoughts were with the Pope. Canada's Mark Carney said he hoped the pontiff would draw strength from the prayers. World news from the BBC. The FBI says a Saudi national employed by the artificial intelligence firm OpenAI has been arrested and charged for installing a secret recording device in one of the company's offices. Investigators allege that Abdulrahman Al-Fazan intended to capture sensitive information about what they called OpenAI's super intelligence technology. The company says there's no indication that customer data or source code was stolen. Two top leaders of India's Cockroach Junta Party have been jailed for 5 days on allegations of trespassing. The party's founder, Abhijit Dibke, said the pair had been arrested for raising the Indian flag at a well-known protest site in Delhi. The youth-led opposition movements allege that millions of names have been removed from the electoral roll to favour the ruling BJP party, which the government denies. Opposition lawmakers and education specialists in Peru have criticised a government proposal to ban short skirts and makeup for girls in schools and long hair for boys. On Monday, the Conservative president, Keiko Fujimori, said the plans were part of efforts to end bullying and sexual harassment in the classroom. But critics have described the rules as sexist and authoritarian. Archaeologists say they've discovered the world's oldest shipwreck off the coast of southern Turkey. It's believed to be up to 4,700 years old. Our science editor, Rebecca Morrell, has the details.
22: The ancient wreck was found off the coast of Kokova Island, with artefacts scattered across an underwater slope. Divers discovered three large stone anchors and more than 30 ceramic storage pots, which are called amphorae. The distinctive shape of these ceramics, the pots have two handles, a ridge around the middle and a flat bottom, have been used to date the ship to between 4,400 and 4,700 years old, which was the early Bronze Age.
20: BBC News.
2: Many thanks for those news updates. Hello and welcome to Newsday on the BBC World Service. We're live in London with James Copnell and here in Nairobi with me and Soy. Coming up this hour, the NATO Secretary General is in Estonia. We'll hear from an official from the alliance on the ongoing Russian war, as well as from an MP in Estonia. And we'll also bring you reactions to the Pope's health after he underwent surgery. And we welcome your comments on that or on anything else that you hear on the programme. Our text number is +44 77 86 20 50 85. In the last minutes, Ukraine's leader, President Zelensky, has said that 600,000 people in Ukraine have been left without power following a large overnight strike by Russian missiles. Mr. Zelensky said that Ukraine had received no advance warning from Western allies before the Russian strikes. Ukraine relies heavily on Western intelligence to detect incoming Russian attacks and help identify targets of its own, but renewed signs of strain with US President Donald Trump have cast doubt on those arrangements. Kiev's mayor said that two people were killed and some 21 were injured in the overnight attack. Our correspondent Dan Johnson is in Kiev with more.
0: A lot of suspicion and speculation here about exactly what the status of the US-Ukrainian intelligence sharing relationship is. Ukraine relies on that early warning from American systems to detect when Russian missiles have been launched, what their speed and trajectory is, and therefore where they're likely to land, so that it can sound the air raid sirens, give people a warning, and attempt to shoot down those missiles. For two consecutive nights, missiles landed on the edge of Kyiv before the sirens could be sounded. Now, Donald Trump tried to say that the relationship was still intact, that intelligence was still being shared, that the Americans were still helping the Ukrainians. There's been a suggestion it may have been some other technical problem or a weather phenomenon. This has happened before, but because of the to and fro and the bitterness over the weekend, with Donald Trump calling for Zelensky to go, Ukrainians saying Trump had been weak on Russia with the deal that he did on diesel with Vladimir Putin. There's a suspicion, and some sources saying, that the Americans may be playing games with the Ukrainians here to see how they respond.
2: So President Donald Trump denies that intelligence sharing with Ukraine has stopped. But a week of increasingly frustrated exchanges between Kyiv and Washington has demonstrated the strain on the Western military alliance NATO over the conflict. NATO Secretary General Mark Rutte is in the Estonian capital Tallinn today. Russia's hybrid warfare tactics have become an increasing threat, particularly to the transatlantic alliance's eastern flank. And NATO is looking to expand counter-drone systems and space-based surveillance to better detect, track and eliminate hostile objects. Marko Mikkelson is the chairman of the Foreign Affairs Committee of the Estonian Parliament and a politician who regularly speaks out about the dangers of Russian aggression to Europe as a whole. He gave me his reaction to the latest Russian attacks on Ukraine.
1: Definitely, this is very, very dire situation when it comes to Ukraine, situation in Kyiv. In just a couple of hours, Russia has hit more than dozens ballistic missiles against Kyiv, and Kyiv is basically blacked out at the moment. It shows that Russia doesn't care at all about civilians, and their aim is to really cause massive destruction to infrastructure for Ukraine, to push Ukrainians to give up. But obviously they won't. It's going to be extremely difficult weeks and months and the winter.
2: And from where you sit, what's behind that failure of issuing these warnings?
1: It's very difficult to say. Actually, yesterday when I participated in Warsaw Security Forum, Senator Wicker, also General Kellogg, they all confirmed from their sources from Washington that actually U.S. still delivering messages or information, intelligence information to Ukrainians. There were kind of rumors that Russia started to use different kind of launchers like S-400 air defense systems, which apparently are more difficult to detect. But what is most important, we see that Russia is escalating and they really would like to massively put pressure on Ukraine, but also at the same time to partners and allies of Ukraine. Are we able to help and defend the skies of Ukraine right now or not?
2: And talking of those partners and of Ukraine, and you're talking about the escalation from Russia, is it your sense that it is also increasing in form of the hybrid warfare? Just this week, we saw 11 sailors go missing after a drone attack on cargo ships off the coast of Bulgaria.
1: Yeah, absolutely, because we have to understand and keep in mind that Russia has two very much connected strategic goals. One is to destroy sovereignty of Ukraine, but also, most importantly, to destroy security architecture of Europe, to change the status quo of security architecture in Europe. But that means basically to destroy NATO. And that is going on already for this attack. I must say, and this is not hybrid. It's covert war against the West going on for years. It started with informational warfare, and now it's more and more kinetic with all kind of terrorist and sabotage acts. And as you mentioned, also this Bulgarian incident or attack, I must say, incident is too mild to say, very testing our reaction. And reaction so far has been almost non-existent.
2: What more can and should NATO do?
1: It is very, very good question, of course, and it very much depends right now on political will of NATO allies and partners. And critically, the number one question is to help Ukraine. If we are able to put together enough support to Ukraine for them to survive this winter, specifically for cities and towns of Ukraine, then Russia understands that we are not giving up in support of Ukraine. Secondly, of course, we have to defend our own national sovereignty in each domain much better we have done so far, from not allowing Russians to interfere our political lives, and also, of course, there is very important coordination of intelligence services to detect those possible threats against our critical infrastructure. But Russia, of course, definitely will escalate. But it's not only on the eastern flank of NATO, but everywhere.
3: The thoughts there of Marko Mikkelson, chairman of the Foreign Affairs Committee of the Estonian Parliament, giving some of his priorities for how NATO can better defend itself and its eastern flank. And NATO is looking to expand counter-drone systems and space-based surveillance to better detect, track and eliminate hostile objects. In fact, a €1 billion fund by the 24 NATO nations will look to expand into Poland and develop technologies to protect in a better way the alliance's eastern flank. So let's speak to the NATO Innovation Fund's Chief Adoption Officer, John Ridge. Welcome to the programme. What sort of technological developments are we talking about here?
4: Yeah, and you've touched on a couple of them already. I think the challenge is, first of all, you've got to understand what's happening. You've got to see what's happening. So we've invested in a number of space capabilities, including companies like Satellite View that do infrared imaging. And then you've got to be able to do something about it if you do detect these drones. And so companies like Titan, one of our investments is a German counter UAS or counter uncrewed air system company. So they produce what we describe as the effectors, the things that actually allow you to destroy these drones once you found them.
3: Okay. There's an old military pearl of wisdom that people often prepare for the last war and not the one that they're about to fight. Is that quite a risk when you're thinking about developing new technologies? No one would have predicted the widespread use of drone warfare, for example, 4 or 5 years ago, and yet now it's ever-present in Ukraine.
4: I think it is a risk, but I think it's impressive to see how quickly NATO nations have responded to what they're seeing. And it was listening to your previous report on Ukraine. I think NATO nations have recognised that the way wars are being conducted has fundamentally changed. I mean, we've worked very closely with NATO's land command and been involved in a number of their exercises focused on what's called the Eastern Flank Deterrence Initiative. And they absolutely take into account the fact that the way Russia has been fighting in Ukraine is very different. And therefore, they're building a set of capabilities. And we feel we're central to that, building a set of capabilities that allows NATO to deter by being able to field countermeasures to that.
3: Why the choice of Poland?
4: So Poland, I mean, you only need to look at a map to see strategically how important Poland is. And secondly, when you look at their defence expenditure, they are, I think last year was 4.5% of GDP spent on defence, rising to somewhere in the order of 4.8% this year. So it is a major player in NATO in terms of defence. We've always had an office there as a fund, and recently we've put an adoption associate into our office there so that we can help our companies engage with the Polish system. And in time, we're really keen to find, I mean, they've got some extraordinary startups in Poland, so we're keen to find the startups that we can invest in from the fund in the future.
3: John Ridge, Chief Adoption Officer for NATO's Innovation Fund. Thank you.
2: You're listening to Newsday from the BBC World Service with James Copnall in London and Anne Soy in Nairobi. Now, a reminder of one of the main headlines this hour. Power outages have been reported across Kyiv following Russian airstrikes that killed two people in the Ukrainian capital. And at 17 minutes past the hour, time now for some sports news with Isaac Fennin.
9: Yeah, morning, Anne. Rwanda will host Africa's first Formula One Grand Prix since 1993 from 2030. F1 and Rwanda president Paul Kagame announced the deal on Tuesday, which will see the African Grand Prix take place for 10 years at a brand new racetrack around about 25 miles south of the capital, Kigali. A little bit later on in the programme, we're hoping to speak to Africa's only ever F1 champion, South Africa's Jody Scheckter. Other sports news, the Champions League resumes. Pep Guardiola is expected to be at the Etihad later as Manchester City play their first home match since they were found guilty of breaking Premier League financial regulations when they take on the reigning champions Paris Saint-Germain. Manchester United defender Lisandro Martinez has called out the club's hierarchy for not investing in the squad more in the summer after they were beaten 2-0 away at Atletico Madrid. Martinez said he expected more of the club's technical director, Jason Wilcox. United have gone 5 matches without a win. More sport for me a little bit later on.
3: No, I can't leave without 5 matches without a win for Manchester United.
9: Yeah, it's not going very well for the red half of Manchester. It's not going well for Manchester in general, you know. Going well for Manchester City on the pitch, but maybe not off the pitch for Man United. Bad off the pitch and on the pitch.
3: Love to hear it. Isaac Fennin, thank you very much indeed. Now to much more serious matters. The Vatican has confirmed that Pope Leo XIV is recovering in a Rome hospital after undergoing successful surgery to remove a cancerous tumour from his right lung. In an unprecedented move, the 71-year-old American-born pontiff announced the operation himself during a weekly prayer. And the Holy See also revealed that the Pope's older brother is currently hospitalised in Florida, battling cancer. Joining us now from Rome is Elise Ann Allen, who authored Pope Leo XIV, the biography, the very first biography written with the Pope's direct participation. Welcome to the programme. Give us a sense of what we know at this stage.
5: Well, good morning, James. It's wonderful to be with you. At this stage, we honestly don't know very much. The fact that we do know as much as we do, I think, is quite remarkable, given, the Vatican's, usual state of transparency about papal health. I think it's significant that Leo chose to announce this himself and that he's being so forthcoming about his diagnosis. But what we know really is, that there was a small, well-contained, using Leo's own words, a small, well-contained nodule in his lungs. So that is even before a tumor. So we don't know that he even had a tumor yet. The bulletin yesterday did not clarify that. So what we do know is that it's very initial. It was cancerous, the nodule that was removed, but we don't know that he still has cancer. We don't know if there's going to be any treatment that the doctors are going to order at this point or if the surgery has resolved this issue for now. When they catch it so early, oftentimes this kind of surgery is what's used to resolve the problem, and there really is no need for treatment after that. So given Pope Leo's family history, obviously his brother has cancer. I think his mother passed away from cancer. So they might order something as a precaution, some immunotherapy or something. But at this stage, we really don't know more than that. We know that he had a cancerous nodule on his lung, that the lower right lobe of the lung was removed. And we're sort of waiting for next steps from there. He is in the hospital and he's supposed to go back and resume his duties within a couple of days, I imagine, with sort of a modified schedule. But there, I think it's premature to be alarmed, but I think it's also premature to say everything is fine. Mm. We really have to wait and see what the doctors say in the coming days.
3: You mentioned the very significant nature of the fact that this was so public, at least in papal terms. Why do you think that is? Why do you think the Pope will have taken that decision?
5: I believe it's because Leo has always been a very straightforward, direct and transparent man. He's not somebody that likes to cut you know, to be obscure. You know, he likes to be direct. And so it's part of just his personality. But I think he also understands the need for clear communication and clear facts. You know, he's somebody, communication has always been important for him. Even when he was head of the Augustinian Order, he was very involved in the Order's own communications system and apparatus, you know. And so he's somebody that prioritizes communications, but clear and accurate information. And he's lived through a few papal health crises, you know, in his own day, you know, John Paul and Benedict and Francis, and you see kind of the misinformation that floats around. And I think he wants to avoid some of that and avoid some of the speculation. He wants to be as clear as possible. Mm. And I think this is his own personal style, and it shows how connected he wants to feel to the people.
3: In the book you wrote about him, Pope Leo talks about his 1985 hospitalization for typhoid fever in Peru as a sort of profound, life-changing, almost spiritual moment. I wonder if you could sort of reflect on that and what that might possibly reveal about his state of mind and state of spirit right now.
5: This, I think what you mentioned here is very important. That was a very key moment, not only for his ministry in Peru, but in his life. I think it was a very decisive moment for him. It was his first year in Peru. He was a new missionary in Chulucanas, and he contracted typhoid fever and had to be rushed to the hospital in the middle of the night. He said that was the only time, he told me that was the only time that he'd been hospitalized until now, which is his second hospitalization. So he spoke about being, you know, recovered.

0: and he really accepted the mission that was being entrusted to him by the church, but also by God at that point in Peru. And so it was a very deeply and profoundly spiritual moment for him that really marked how he saw his mission. So, you know, approaching and going into this health crisis, you know, Leo is somebody, and again, we don't know how much of a crisis it is at this point, but it's certainly a scare, right? And Leo is somebody who is a profoundly spiritual man. I think he's going into this, and, you know, as somebody who's very practical, he's a very practical and pragmatic man, so he's going to want to do the most practical thing. But he's also looking very much at the deeper spiritual meaning for him, and especially the fact that this is happening so early in his papacy. There's no way he's not trying to understand the spiritual side of this as well. And I'm sure the way that he will engage this going forward is going to show us sort of his spiritual state of mind going forward.
1: And in addition to the spiritual, or perhaps coupled to it in his eyes, he's been very active, almost as a global diplomat. We've had comments on Iran. We've had sort of run-ins with the Trump White House and so on. He clearly has an agenda as a pope. How vulnerable does this illness leave that agenda, do you think?
0: I think almost this illness, you know, illness is a funny thing, right? Illness can make whatever you're saying, it can make you seem weak, or it can make whatever you're saying all the more pronounced, right? So we have to see also how the world reacts to this and how they're handling Pope Leo's diagnosis. And, you know, I think in terms of what he wants to do, this doesn't change. I think Pope Leo is only going to be more firm in the message that he wants to deliver. And you know, he's said to me, and he's also said in comments to the press since, you know, that he really has no interest in doing politics as such, but he really sees politics from the perspective of the papacy as trying to insert the gospel message into the important discussions of today. And for him, that is always a gospel message of peace. You know, and safeguarding the dignity of the human being. So I think for him, that's not going to change. I think he's going to continue as he always has. You know, he's very consistent. He's going to be consistent going forward in delivering that message, and perhaps with more determination now, because these things really have a way of making life very real. So I think we're going to see a more determined pope after this.
1: Eliza and Alan, thank you very much indeed.
2: Let's get some business news now. And China has seen its exports grow quite substantially for the month of September, according to new data released today. Achana Shukla, on our business desk in Singapore, has been looking into this. Achana, what's driving the export growth?
3: Well, Anne, it's mostly the world's artificial intelligence build out. So with more and more data centers coming up, China, you know, is supplying a large amount of the electronic infrastructure that goes into it. Not just the high end chips that we are talking about, but even the other electronics in the server rooms that are needed. But largely integrated circuits, which are kind of brain for these data centers, as well as even electronic vehicles and smartphones, that exports really drove, you know, up the exports. Then there are the EV and hybrid exports from China that have sharply also gone up substantially. One nuance that the chip, the amount of chips exported has been barely rose, but it's the value in price in dollar terms that has really taken up the export value quite up for China.
2: And those exports of the EV vehicles have come under scrutiny by many countries. How does this new data impact, or what does it say about China's relations with trading partners like the US and Europe?
3: Well, it certainly will raise eyebrows because, you know, the trade surplus that China has, China exports far more than what it imports from these countries, whether you talk of the US or the EU, and especially for electric vehicles and hybrid cars. That has been, a point of contention. We saw that China just recently got into a deal with the European Union to say that they will limit exports of hybrid cars, although that will happen sometime around December and post-December. So a lot of factories from China would want to push out as many hybrid cars and EVs out. With the United States, they've tried to get some sort of a truce, get their tariff deal extended. But, you know, China is now getting to reach about $1 trillion in their surplus for this year. And that's a

0: will raise eyebrows, from countries like US and the EU.
1: Achana Shukla, many thanks for those updates. 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
1: On the next All of It, author Sarah Blakely Cartwright. Her new novel, Heavy Cream, takes place in New York and follows a 16-year-old girl being raised by three very different women after being abandoned by her dysfunctional mother. 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
3: Coming up, a trial opens in Germany that puts a Ukrainian in the dock, accused of blowing up Russia's Nord Stream gas pipelines to Germany.
2: And with Formula One racing set to return to the African continent, we gauge just how excited Africans are feeling about the event. But first, this news.
4: BBC News with Govinda Gill. Russia has carried out waves of drone and missile strikes on various regions of Ukraine, including the capital Kyiv. President Volodymyr Zelensky said Russia had targeted Ukraine's energy and other critical infrastructure, killing at least six people and leaving at least 600,000 without power. He said the Russian attacks show disrespect for the US, a reference to Donald Trump's assertion that an energy ceasefire was in place. A Ukrainian man is due to stand trial in Germany later on Wednesday after being accused of organising the operation that blew up the Nord Stream gas pipelines in 2022. Official data shows that exports from China have increased by 36% year on year. The boom has mainly been driven by the high demand for technical components needed for AI data centres. Messages wishing Pope Leo a swift recovery have been pouring in from world leaders after he underwent surgery to treat lung cancer. Australia's Prime Minister Anthony Albanese and the UN Secretary General Antonio Guterres have said their thoughts are with the Pope. Colombia's Peace Tribunal has indicted 10 former members of the FARC guerrilla group for alleged war crimes targeting indigenous communities. One incident cited was the killing in Caquetá 3 decades ago of 7 people accused of collaborating with the rebel group's opponents. Scientists from the Mediterranean Archaeology Association say they've discovered the world's oldest shipwreck. It lies off southern Turkey and could date up to 4,700 years old. No wood from the original ship has survived, but ceramic pots from the vessel were found on the sea floor. Archaeologists say they used the pots to date the ship to the early Bronze Age. That's the latest world news from the BBC.
3: Thank you for that. Hello and welcome to Newsday on the BBC World Service. Coming to you live from Nairobi with Anne Soy and from London with James Copnall.
2: Over the next half hour, we'll head to Ukraine for updates about the attacks that came without warning for a second night in a row.
3: We are going to go to Sudan too and speak to the senior UN humanitarian officer there about the worsening risks of famine because of the war.
2: And Isaac Fennin, our sports presenter, will bring us updates on Formula One returning to Africa. Have you got any thoughts on that? We welcome them. Our text number is +44 77 86 20 50 85. Now, the trial of a Ukrainian national suspected of involvement in the explosions that damaged the Nord Stream gas pipeline in the Baltic Sea 4 years ago is to start today in the German city of Hamburg. Ukrainian former military officer Serhii K. is accused of helping organize the attack, which German prosecutors allege was carried out on behalf of Ukrainian state authorities. He denies the charges. His indictment marks the first time the German prosecutors have formally brought the Nord Stream sabotage case before a court. We can now speak to the Wall Street Journal's chief European political correspondent, Bojan Panevsky, who was the Wall Street Journal correspondent in Berlin at the time. Welcome to the programme. Now, this is a story that you have reported from right from the beginning. What do we know, or do we know for certain, about who carried out the Nord Stream attack and what remains unproven?
5: Yes, we do. So I've written a book about it even. It's called The Nord Stream Conspiracy, in which I describe in great detail how a elite unit of the Ukrainian armed forces conceived and executed the operation. What's happening today in Hamburg is a former Ukrainian officer who at the time of the attack was serving in the army is being charged or will be charged with war crimes. The prosecutors of Germany are accusing him of having been the commander of the sabotage team that they say used a small rental yacht and a crew of seven, to including divers, deep sea divers, to lay mines onto the pipelines and blow them up. The charges are particularly important in this case because war crime is obviously a very severe charge, and this is a war where we've seen documented Russian war crimes, but yet the first officer or soldier who goes on trial in the West, in Europe, is a Ukrainian defender, member of the armed forces. So that would be very controversial, I believe, in the perception of this trial. And I think, obviously, he will plead not guilty, and his lawyers will attempt to prove that anyway, attacking a pipeline in war is a legitimate military operation.
2: And on that particular question, from your own investigation and coverage, how strong is the evidence available linking the accused to the events of September 2022?
5: Well, I'm not saying anything about the accused. That's the job for the court, for the judges to establish whether he's guilty or not. The evidence linking Ukrainian authorities, or rather the Ukrainian military, is very strong. I mean, obviously, I've spoken to the people who were behind the attack extensively, and I described this in my work. But the prosecutors of Germany also found evidence that the military was behind the attack. They're not attempting to prove whether or not politicians, the government, the president, and whoever else was informed. They are narrowly kind of focusing on proving that this was a project of the armed forces. And for that, they have different bits of evidence, including the passports that the people used, the suspects. Some of them are military officers who had served on the front line and yet found themselves in Germany at the Baltic Sea at the time of the attack, etc. So this will all emerge during the trial.
2: And how far up could the investigation lead then? And you're drawing that distinction between the military command as well and the political side of things.
5: Well, look, typically prosecutors are trying to nail the people they've got, right? So they're not going to risk the investigation and expand it into spheres where they don't have reach or enough evidence. So from what I gather, they have issued 7 arrest warrants so far. These are for 3 soldiers, service people of the armed forces at the time, and 4 civilians. The civilians are all deep sea divers. So I believe the prosecutors will try to prosecute and sentence, obviously, elicit a sentence for the people they've issued arrest warrants for. I don't think they will seek to prove involvement of ministers or generals or even the president Volodymyr Zelensky. I think that this will remain outside of their scope in this trial.
2: Many thanks for speaking to us. That's the Wall Street Journal's chief European political correspondent, Bojan Panevsky.
3: The risk of famine is growing in parts of Sudan, devastated by its 3.5-year-long civil war. The IPC, the UN-backed body which monitors food crises around the world, said on Monday that hunger and malnutrition are worsening in the Darfur and Kordofan regions. Well, Denise Brown is the UN humanitarian coordinator for Sudan. She's currently in the Blue Nile region. That is another major conflict zone. There, the Rapid Support Forces and its allies are attacking the Sudanese army with huge consequences for civilians. I spoke to Denise Brown earlier. She started by telling me about the situation where she is.
6: So I'm in Blue Nile because of the fighting. The fighting close to towns like Kormuk, which means that people are fleeing. And we've had just a horrendous incident last Friday in a place called Wad Amai, where we know for a fact at least 21 women and 4 children were killed outright in a drone strike. So people are fleeing, people are on the move, they leave their belongings behind, they're at risk, and they need to be received somewhere. And so that's the work we're doing here on the ground.
3: It is something of a developing front line in the conflict in Sudan. It brings in an international dimension too, with accusations of support from Ethiopia for the RSF and other forces. How complicated a conflict picture are we seeing right now in Blue Nile?
6: I can't comment on who may be involved. All I can say is that the population here is dealing with repeated drone strikes. It's terrifying. I myself was in El Obeid in North Kordofan over the weekend where there were multiple drone strikes. It means you can't sleep. You don't know where the drone is going to hit. You don't know who's going to be killed. You don't know if you're going to lose your power, your water supplies. So it's frightening. And the population moves because they're afraid. And that's what we're dealing here right now. And, you know, there are Security Council resolutions, at least for Darfur, that ban the importation of weapons, which is not being implemented. And until the supply of weapons stops, this is what we can expect to happen. People are afraid. People move because there are drone strikes.
3: You mentioned both Darfur and Kordofan are the very active war zones. There is an increasing risk of famine in more places there. Can you just give us a little more detail on that?
6: So in particular, in Darfur, we have people on the ground, UN and the NGO community. We know for a fact, because we're there, there has been failed rains for this season. So failed rains coming on top of displacement, coming on top of a broken health system. Only 1 in 5 facilities actually completely functions. Inflation, so we have sorghum, which is a staple, which costs twice as much as it did last year at this time. And coming, of course, on top of a failed harvest last year. So just a situation compounded by all of these individually terrible events, which have created now what we are describing as a food security catastrophe in Darfur. And because we have teams on the ground, we know people are moving in search of food. So this is a very bad thing. And of course, malnutrition follows food insecurity, and malnutrition in particular affects very small children. So this is a huge problem.
3: Would I be right in thinking that there are also areas which are very difficult for you to access where the picture may be even bleaker?
6: We have a lot of data. We have a lot of people on the ground. But in the real epicenters of conflict, of course, it's very, very high risk. And I'm very grateful to those organizations that deliver supplies in those areas. But of course, it's not enough. In many places, we're able to operate at scale. And I'm very grateful to Chad and to the authorities, in particular in Khartoum, who, you know, keep the border open for us to supply Darfur. But in some areas, yes, it is very difficult, and we need absolutely to be able to do more.
3: And in the past, the complaint has certainly been that the military government in Khartoum and the Rapid Support Forces have in different ways been impeding access to people who need help, that it has been difficult for humanitarian organizations to provide the sort of support that people need. How much is that a factor right now?
6: Look, our access has improved hugely over the past year. I mean, I'm sitting talking to you from Damazine, which is one of the epicenters of conflict. UN staff are in Darfur. The Odre crossing between Chad and Sudan is open for us. We've had more than 3,000 trucks from the World Food Program go across that border just this year alone. So there have been huge improvements. I'm very grateful, and we need to maintain that. We need to maintain those improvements.
3: When we talk of famine in several parts of the country, people automatically will worry about the sort of worst case scenario. What is that scenario? What are you working particularly hard to avoid for Sudan?
6: So again, we're particularly worried about Darfur, but an official famine has not yet been declared. That's the work of the Independent Famine Review Committee. But I'm operating on the assumption that people are dying because they can't access food, and children dying from malnutrition. And the worst case scenario is that we're not able to keep people in their homes, and that the winter harvest, which is upcoming in the next few months, will fail if we can't get into those locations and help people plant and produce their own food. And of course, there's inflation, so we're not sure how much cash we can use, which is one of the quickest ways to respond. But ultimately, my major, major problem right now is that we're not going to have enough resources. The World Food Program, our biggest actor globally on food security, will run out of resources in Sudan in January. And our pockets are empty. I don't have the resources to keep them going. So this is a huge, huge challenge for us. And we need the world to mobilize around the people of Sudan.
3: Denise Brown there, UN Humanitarian Coordinator for Sudan.
2: You're listening to Newsday from the BBC World Service with James Copnall in London and me, Anne Soy, in Nairobi. The main headlines this hour: power outages have been reported across Kyiv following Russian attacks and airstrikes that also killed two people in the Ukrainian capital. Exports from China have increased substantially in the last year due to demand for components for AI data centers and Chinese electric vehicles. And archaeologists say that they have discovered the world's oldest shipwreck off the coast of southern Turkey. And time for some sports news now at 9:45. Isaac Fennin talking all about Formula One coming to Africa.
7: Indeed, it's a story we've been talking about all morning, because Rwanda will be hosting Formula One for 10 years from the 2030s, which puts the African continent back on the calendar. This event is to be held at a new circuit south of Kigali. And our next guest is well acquainted with the track and is the only and first African driver to win a Formula One World Championship after becoming world champion in 1979. With 33 podium finishes, I'd like to say Jody Schechter joins us on the programme. Good morning to you, Jody. It's been a long time coming, but Africa is going to be hosting a Formula One race. How does that sound?
8: At first, in the wrong place.
7: You would say that, I imagine.
8: South Africa, yes. South Africa was racing right all the time, I mean, in our little hometown. So, and then it's changed. But I mean, I watch it a little bit because I'd heard of Rwanda, but I didn't know anything about it. And I watched some of the program, and it's nice to see the little boys taking on the big boys, basically. I mean, maybe South Africa needs that president down in South Africa.
7: It's been a long time coming, of course, and as you mentioned, South Africa for a number of years has been trying to get Formula One back to the continent. Yeah. But how important do you think it is for Formula One to actually have a race on Africa? The last time we saw an African race was 1993.
8: Yeah, you know, from that side, all I can say is the people that are doing Formula One are doing such a good job in nearly every way. So I'm sure it's good for the sport. It's very good for the sport, and how it's grown since I was there in so many ways.
7: You were world champion in 1979. When you sort of left Formula One racing, I think in 1980, did you ever imagine that we would not have another African world champion or another African driver even?
8: Well, don't give up yet. You may get one from Rwanda being world champion. Yeah, you know, but you see that in different sports, tennis, all these things, you get a few people coming up. But it's changed. It's much more difficult now in South Africa than it was when I was there. Mm.
7: And do you think that this race being held in Africa and Formula One going back to Africa might potentially open the door for Africans to get on the track and to potentially start to make hay in Formula One?
8: Yeah, I think it's probably more for the Rwanda as a country and then and Africa. It's so difficult. It doesn't matter if you're in Africa or you're probably harder in Africa, but even in Europe, it's so expensive to get in. I mean, I built my own cars at the beginning. You can't do that anymore. It's so expensive. So Yeah, we'll see.
7: For South Africa, you mentioned that you're a bit disappointed that they weren't able to get a race. Do you think that Rwanda getting a race will maybe open up the doors for South Africa to one day host Formula One racing again?
8: If they can work together and not so greedy in different places, probably.
7: What do you think are the challenges that have held South Africa back?
8: The people. The people, it was nearly happening. I sponsored an effort to get the Grand Prix there for a couple of years. And it was, Formula One had come out to sign up something, and then it's just all disintegrated. So it's just people don't work together.
7: And for this race in Rwanda, I imagine will you attend the race? Are you looking forward to seeing Formula One racing back on African soil?
8: I don't go to any race. I watch them. I love it. But I love the idea of the track because with all the angulations and that's so exciting. And for me to drive on a circuit like that is so much better than driving on a flat surface.
7: Yeah, we were hearing that obviously the elevation for this race is going to make it quite different and it will make it quite unique. Do you think that is something that will drivers will enjoy?
8: Yeah, there was another circuit. Was it? I can't remember. That had all those different things. It makes it so much more interesting. The thing that I don't like is that it's going back around the wrong way, and it was like Brazil. And your neck is normally, in those days, your neck is stronger going the one way. And when you go on those sort of tracks, after a few laps. But the cars are different now and they've got head supports and stuff. So probably not a problem.
7: Okay, cool. And I guess for you, like, this is a big moment to see Formula One racing back in Africa. And really, really appreciate you taking the time to speak to us. That is Africa's the only African driver to ever win a Formula One World Championship. That is Jody Scheckter joining us on the programme about the news that Rwanda will be hosting a Formula One race from the early 2030s.
2: Big news, no doubt, Isaac. And Elton Sware in Nigeria says that I think Formula One coming to Africa would be a great opportunity, not just for motorsport, but for the continent as a whole. Africa has the young population, the talent, the enthusiasm for major sporting events. If properly planned, F1 could boost tourism, create jobs, attract investment, and give young Africans opportunities in engineering and motorsport. But Elton adds that I think the key question is, how do we make sure Africans are not just spectators, but active participants and beneficiaries of the sport? And Rex in Malawi says that despite having a blurred picture on human rights, Rwanda is doing most things right. And that is something that has been reflected on a lot of the reaction to this story.
7: Yeah, indeed.
3: Ashvalin, thank you very much indeed. Now, last week, OpenAI published more than 700 mathematical manuscripts, in essence, answers to problems that some of the world's smartest people have been working to solve for years, perhaps even decades. Well, subsequently, Professor Hugo Dominique Coppin, a winner of the Fields Medal, that is, the highest prize in maths, spoke to colleagues at the French Mathematical Society, confiding, "On Tuesday night, I cried and it woke up my daughter," he said, adding that AI companies have annihilated his field of research. It reveals then something of the complex human reaction to a technology which could accelerate advances in so many fields, while putting into question the role, the purpose of humans. So when I spoke to Professor Hugo Dumille Coppin, I started by suggesting those tears he shed probably were not tears of joy.
9: Yeah, it was very emotional moment for many reasons, but one of the reasons is that it was kind of a shock, right? I mean, there was an automatization. What took years was now taking a few hours on a computer. So these were very complex feelings to embody at this time. So the day after, we were back on work, but it's true that this was a shocking moment and a defining moment for mathematics.
3: That's very interesting, that idea. It's a defining moment for mathematics, because presumably that is something you've spent decades, many, many years engrossed in, that maths is a career, but perhaps also a passion for you.
9: Yes. For many mathematicians, probably all of them, math is a passion. You know, there is a human endeavor of discovering new mathematics. So today, in some sense, this changed. Now the machine is discovering this mathematics, maybe helped by human. But what is going to be our, let's say, profession in the future is going to be slightly different from what it was before.
3: Before we get into that and the changes, are you confident that AI got all those problems it believed it solved right? Can we know that at this point?
9: At this point, it's way too early. You have to imagine that, for instance, just for the papers that are very close to what I was doing, it's thousands of pages of proofs, and you don't read a proof as fast as you read a book, a novel or something like that. It will take years to be absolutely certain about all the details. But we will get there. The human will get there. There will be actually, it's going to be very interesting collaborations, creativity to try to understand that. But it takes time.
3: Why is it possible for AI to do things that humans have struggled to do?
9: I think mostly at this stage, AI is able to build on what mathematicians developed in the last decades. And in certain aspects of its reasoning, it's much faster than us. In my field, for instance, it was able to use mathematics that is very computational, like where you need to compute many things, you have many formulas, and it does it better than human because it does it sometimes in an automatized fashion. So it brings things that we are not the best at, and there is kind of a complementary vision to that, that we also brought to AI things that it needed to be able to be good at mathematics.
3: So does the mathematician, the scientist, then end up becoming that messenger, a sort of very highly qualified journalist, if you will, interpreting what AI is teaching us?
9: I don't know, this is an analogy that I should think more about, but there is something of that. It's going to be somebody passing the knowledge to others, a little bit like, you see, before, like expert mathematicians, they were discovering on their own the new math, and then they were transmitting to, say, math teachers, then to that were transmitting to kids. Now it's like there is a new player in the game who are maybe alone, maybe with the help of mathematicians, but is going to discover the new math. This is AI. And then we have to understand it, to digest it, to kind of transform it into something that is eatable for other human to comprehend. Because remember, one thing is very important. It doesn't make any sense to know how to make a computation if you don't know when you should do it. You see, mathematics is an ability that you want to be able to use. And this, we are human. We want to use it as human. So we need human to explain to us how to do.
3: What about beyond that, the pure joy, sense of achievement from solving something? Will that disappear for a mathematician?
9: I think it's just going to change. It's, you know, I went into math because I love to understand like math courses. And, you know, these were not new. Like, I mean, I was not creating new math by doing that. So I think it's going to be just the same for professional mathematicians now. We have to find joy in rediscovering, if you want, or in understanding the proofs that were produced, again, maybe with a little bit of help of human, but a lot of help from AI. And this is fine. I mean, I actually always enjoyed reproving things. I always enjoyed finding the gem, you know, in the middle of a proof, the idea that make it click.
3: Yeah.
9: This type of things, it's still there, right? On contrary, we have more things to work with. So in some sense, they need even more energy and mathematician than before.
3: Hugo Dominique Coppin there, one of the great mathematicians in the world, on the changing challenges and joys of being a mathematician in the age of AI. Now, we've been talking throughout the programme, among other things, about the health of Pope Leo, and we've been getting quite a few messages in on this.
2: That's right. Savio Carvalho in Amsterdam says that Pope Leo has the prayers and thoughts of millions across the world, wishing him speedy recovery. And Amir in Sudan says that wishing the Pope a speedy recovery so he can continue advocating for peace, justice, and a world where all races live together in mutual respect. He seems to be the one of the few religious leaders genuinely promoting this vision.
3: That is it for this edition of Newsday. Plenty more on Pope Leo and other stories on the BBC website. But from us, from the teams in Nairobi, in London, and Singapore, bye-bye.
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11: You're listening to WNYC. It should stay mostly clear through the early morning here. Temperatures in the low 50s. It'll be mostly sunny through the rest of today. Highs reaching the low 80s by this afternoon. Pretty windy still. Gusts of about 20 miles an hour this afternoon. Windy tonight as well. Partly cloudy. Lows in the upper 50s. Tomorrow, sunny. Highs in the mid 60s.
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13: This is the BBC World Service. I'm Johnny Diamond, and this is World Questions with questions, answers and discussion this month on Pakistan. The country stands tall right now on the world stage, the leader of its military praised by Donald Trump, its efforts as mediator in the Iran conflict acknowledged around the world. But that conflict is driving more and more of Pakistan into poverty. Poverty that's already widespread. Hard times for too many as the state reels from external shocks and domestic turmoil. Quite who runs Pakistan these days, the politicians, the state itself, the military, is hard to discern. One former prime minister languishes in prison. The media are muzzled. Elections are suspect and allegations fly that the courts have been politically weaponized. We have a fabulous panel of politicians and analysts to take questions and comment from people across the country. Join me for World Questions Pakistan right after the BBC World Service News.
4: BBC News with Govinda Gill. Russia has carried out waves of drone and missile strikes on various regions of Ukraine, including the capital, Kyiv. President Volodymyr Zelensky said Russia had targeted Ukraine's energy and other critical infrastructure, killing at least 6 people and leaving at least 600,000 without power. The BBC's Dan Johnson is in Kyiv.
14: President Zelensky has again posted on X saying that his city, his country, has been hit by Russian ballistic missiles without any intelligence being shared by international partners. So that means his people are at risk. They say the cause of this is being investigated. There's been some speculation today this may have been because of weather conditions or because Russia is using a new model of missiles. There's not been any confirmation of exactly what the gap here is that has left these skies vulnerable.
4: A Ukrainian man is due to stand trial in Germany later on Wednesday after being accused of organising the operation that blew up the Nord Stream gas pipelines in 2022. The explosions cut off Western Europe's largest source of Russian natural gas. More details from Jessica Parker in Hamburg.
15: Significantly, what the prosecutors allege is that Serhiy K and his team were acting on behalf or by order of Ukrainian state agencies. Now, German prosecutors haven't given more details as to exactly what they mean by that, but both Serhiy K and Ukraine have denied involvement. But this, of course, it's a politically sensitive case for Germany because Chancellor Friedrich Merz is a major backer of Kyiv following Russia's full-scale invasion of Ukraine, which of course happened around 7 months before these explosions took place.
4: Official data shows that exports from China have increased substantially in the last year. Exported goods from the world's second largest economy rose by 36% year on year, far exceeding estimates. The surge has been driven by strong demand for components used in AI data centres and Chinese electric vehicles. Messages wishing Pope Leo a swift recovery have been pouring in from world leaders after he underwent surgery to treat lung cancer. Australia's Prime Minister Anthony Albanese and the UN Secretary General Antonio Guterres have said their thoughts are with the Pope. From Rome, here's Sarah Rainsford.
16: Today here on St Peter's Square, there is a crowd gathering for a big mass. The Pope was supposed to say this mass. It was quite an important one for him to be at. But of course, he's in hospital recovering from that surgery. I think people will be wondering, you know, how long the Pope will be out of action, when he'll be back in his full role, if you like. Talking to Catholics here this morning, they are concerned. They are praying for him, they say. But a couple of them have mentioned that he is relatively young and fit. So they hope that his recovery will be swift.
4: BBC News. The head of the International Monetary Fund has said that the current attacks on Saudi Arabia could have a negative impact on everybody everywhere. Kristalina Georgieva's comments came after the latest Houthi wave of missiles struck a building in the headquarters of the Saudi oil giant Aramco in the eastern city of Drahan. Four people were also injured by debris from Houthi missiles intercepted over Riyadh. US federal agents say they've arrested a Saudi national employed by the artificial intelligence firm OpenAI and charged him with concealing a recording device in one of the company's offices. Klitsia Sala reports.
17: Abdurrahman Al-Fasan had worked as an engineer for OpenAI, the company behind ChatGPT, since July last year, but has now been dismissed and arrested. The FBI says he concealed the recording device by wrapping it in toilet paper and attaching it inside a television in his employer's conference room. It says the 35-year-old intended to capture sensitive information about OpenAI's superintelligence technology. It's still unclear what the device recorded. The authorities have not accused Al-Fasan or Saudi Arabia, which is a close US ally, of spying activity.
4: The main private opposition TV channel in Turkey has been raided and shut down by police. Hawk TV, which is based in Istanbul, said the authorities were preventing employees from entering the building and had appointed an administrator to take charge of it. The government threatened to close the channel last year over its critical tone towards President Recep Tayyip Erdogan. Scientists from the Mediterranean Archaeology Association say they've discovered the world's oldest shipwreck. Lying off the coast of southern Turkey, it's estimated to be 4,700 years old. Researchers say they believe it was a 10-metre-long trade ship travelling from the ancient city of Troy or Crete. That's the latest BBC News.
13: This is the BBC World Service. I'm Johnny Diamond and welcome to World Questions, the programme that puts people and their questions right at the heart of the debate. This month we examine Pakistan, a tumultuous jewel of South Asia, 260 million strong, mired in political intrigue, hard-pressed by poverty and buffeted by events in the world beyond. With ratcheting oil and gas and fertiliser prices, inflation and war all pressing in on an already fragile state, and a people, more and more of whom, have to make daily hard choices about eating, working and having a roof over their heads. Where strong leadership might make a difference, critics say that Pakistan's people instead see weak politicians, an overmighty military, corruption and the withering of basic freedoms. The former Prime Minister Imran Khan languishes in prison, his supporters on the edge of mass protest, his political opponents in control of the state and the security forces. Joining me here to debate the issues that most concern our audience is our panel. Rana Ihsan Afzal Khan is Commerce and Industries Coordinator to the Prime Minister Shehbaz Sharif. Thanks for joining us, Rana.
18: Thank you so much. Pleasure to be on your show.
13: Thank you. Zulfi Bukhari is a UK-based Pakistani politician and businessman. He's a member of the opposition PTI party, which was led by the former Prime Minister Imran Khan, and he served as special assistant to former Prime Minister Khan. Hello, Zulfi.
19: Hi there, everyone.
13: And finally, Absa Kamal is a journalist in Islamabad with extensive experience in politics and current affairs. Thank you too, Absa, for joining us.
20: Thank you so much, Johnny. It's great to be on your show.
13: It's wonderful to have you all. Thank you. Let's go straight to our first questioner. It is Ahmad, who comes to us from Peshawar. Ahmad, hello.
19: Hello. Thank you so much for the opportunity to ask a question. I would like to start with what I think is the major issue facing Pakistan today surrounding the imprisonment of Imran Khan. How can current Pakistani government address this concern to rebuild the public's trust and confidence? And how can they restore the political stability?
21: Ahmed, thank you very much for your question. A little bit of background. Imran Khan left office in 2022, still a very popular figure in Pakistan. He was imprisoned in 2023 and in 2025 was given a 14-year sentence on a charge of land corruption. He has faced charges, more than 100 of them, but all except that land corruption charge have either been suspended or appealed or overturned. He is still in prison. A march by supporters of his on the capital started on Sunday and was due to arrive in Islamabad on Thursday, though the capital is very, very heavily locked down. May I start then with Zulfi Bukhari, a former special assistant to Imran Khan, the question about addressing citizens' expectations, rebuilding trust whilst Imran Khan is still in prison?
22: Yeah, I mean, it's a great question. I don't see the two go hand in hand. Pakistanis within Pakistan in particular, which was evident in the 2024 election mandate, where PTI clearly won the election and, you know, reported all across from all observers and electioners, was that one of the worst rigs, if not the worst rigged election in Pakistan. So there's, from their vote being stolen to where we are today, I don't think there's any confidence. There's a massive mistrust. I think, you know, the youth in particular, Pakistan's about 65% under the age of 35. I don't believe many of them, you know, believe in the current regime and the setup and the hybrid, whatever you want to call it. You know, the main underlining factor for that is because they see someone like Imran Khan, who, vote for him or not, or like him or not, kind of stands as a symbol of truth, justice, individual, someone who everyone kind of looks up to. Maybe not agree with him 100% politically, but people kind of see, if this could happen to him, then we have no chance in the country.
21: Thank you very much. Absa Kamal, freelance journalist, TV presenter. The question about connecting citizens' aspirations and belief in the state with the imprisonment of the former prime minister.
23: Yes, I mean, in Pakistan, things run in full circle. And that's what we have seen in the past also. Whenever one party is in the government, their opposition leader is either in jail or is in exile. But intensity increases every time. What Imran Khan is going through right now is definitely something way more than what his opponents have gone through in the past. So yes, the intensity is increasing. This is troubling time for the PTI, which is definitely one of the most diverse and popular political party in the country. But I think the way forward, as I think Bilal has asked, the answer should be reconciliation among the political parties.
21: Absa, as we record this, a march is making its way of Imran Khan and PTI supporters towards a capital that has been sort of pretty much sealed off with shipping containers. I mean, how concerned is the government, are the authorities by the march, and how much of a challenge is it to the government?
23: It is a challenge for the government because the CM of Khyber Pakhtunkhwa, where PTI, Imran Khan's party, rules, is bringing those protesters who are mainly young men. The government and the interior minister have openly announced that nobody will be allowed in the capital. So internet is shut down. It was very difficult to connect with you, Johnny, for this program today. And there are internet disruptions and shipping containers all over. The roads are not blocked at this point.
21: Thank you very much. Rana Ihsan Afsan Khan, coordinator to the Prime Minister for Commerce and Industry. Imran Khan's imprisonment does not go away as an issue.
18: Well, Johnny, the thing is, the judiciary does not work on expectations. And Imran Khan was convicted by the lower courts for corruption. So he's not a political prisoner. He was convicted by the judiciary and he has been sentenced. And there are other cases against him as well regarding 9th May and state gifts. So when you say that the people's expectation, this is a domain of the judiciary, not the domain of the government. So I want to again state that the judiciary of Pakistan is independent. They have found him guilty. And then he has a right of appeal in the higher courts when that session starts. Whatever comes out, we will go about it. We are not directly linked to his convictions. It's the judiciary which has convicted him. Yeah.
21: So many of the charges that were also brought against the former prime minister have been either dismissed, overturned, or suspended. To you is just what? That's just the course of justice.
18: Yes, of course. I mean, the judiciary has, in some of the cases where the evidence was not good enough, he was proved innocent and he was let go. Where it was a straightforward case where misappropriation was done, corruption was done, he has been convicted. He is serving a sentence on corruption. And that is by the judiciary, not by the government.
21: Zulfikar, I can see you want to come in briefly, if you would, a former special advisor to Imran Khan.
22: You know, the lower courts, when he means lower courts, he means a kangaroo court set up in the same prison that Imran Khan is residing in. He wasn't taken to a lower court outside of the prison. They had to set up a special court so no one sees his name, no one sees his face, no one can hear what's going on inside. Half the hearings had to go on in a disturbed WhatsApp link, even though, you know, he was saying, just hear me live, and a Zoom link where he couldn't produce any of his evidence. The defense wasn't allowed to produce anything. And just for the correction, it wasn't 100 cases that he fought off. It was 200 cases that Imran Khan fought.
21: Thank you for the correction. Rana, briefly, because I do want to speak to our questioner about this. You wanted to respond.
18: So when the courts acquit him, that's fine. But when the courts find him guilty, they are kangaroo court. It doesn't work like that.
21: Okay. Ahmed, you asked the question about citizens' expectations and political instability.
19: If we take a look at today's condition, a lot of citizens are heading to the Islamabad to put the pressure on the current establishment and to and call for the release of Imran Khan. So when government does not fulfill the expectations of the citizens, it can bring a distance between the government and people. And that's why we're witnessing a lot of skillful youth and professionals are leaving the country, and investors are no longer entrusted to bring their capital to this country because they need a long-term predictability.
21: Ahmed, thank you very much for calling us. Let's go to our next questioner. It is Hafsa in Jamshoro in the Sindh province.
0: Since the start of the conflict of Iran and Pakistan, petrol has been increasing. Petrol prices have been increasing day by day. So it's affecting everything like education, food, and even our daily lives. My question is, how can the government control the pressure of these rising fuel prices and provide real relief to the Iranian citizens? Thank you.
21: Thank you very much, Hafsa. The question, how can the government control the pressure caused by rising fuel prices and provide relief to ordinary citizens? Pakistan, like many Asian nations, has been very hard pressed by the rise in the price of oil and gas, and it should be said, fertilizer as well, as a result of the US-Israeli attack on Iran. Petrol is up over 50% since the beginning of the war. The same is the case for diesel. Liquid petroleum gas is up 42%. And of course, if you're not paying directly for those things, they have knock-on effects all the way through the economy. The government has reintroduced a subsidy for small vehicles. And of course, it comes in a country where just under a third of the country lives in poverty. That's less than a dollar a day. The question, how can the government control the pressure caused by rising fuel prices? Absa Kamal, journalist and TV presenter. Before you start, perhaps, can you tell me, have you noticed the impact of the rising fuel prices in everyday prices?
23: Absolutely. Everybody is asking this one question, that there is a petroleum prices crisis because of the war situation. But what about the levy the government has been increasing? And, you know, there's voices from within the government. The petroleum minister has written a letter to the finance minister about the levy. There it is making them even more unpopular among the masses. There was protest staged by Jamaat-e-Islami, a political religious party. I think there is a lot of mishandling. The way they are putting more taxes on the salaried class, they're taking out through the petroleum levy. So it is absolutely and clearly government's mishandling, and every single person living in this country, especially we have a huge population living under the poverty line, they are directly affected by this. It is definitely affecting the young people, especially because they are already, they do not have jobs. So I think it is such a tragedy that we have such a bright young population who are not getting any job opportunities in the country, then this petroleum crisis, and then a government that is not even addressing the issue properly. These subsidies do not bring in any change.
21: Zulfikar Bukhari, former special assistant to the opposition leader, former Prime Minister Imran Khan. The question is about how the government should control the pressure caused by rising fuel prices. Do you have a sort of direct answer to that?
22: A lot of the world has suffered due to the recent conflict, there's no doubt. But, you know, to put it all onto the conflict, as Ms. Apsa rightly said, is unfair. This particular regime has been struggling with the economy from the minute that they, you know, there was foot on ground. The last 4 years have been disastrous for Pakistan, let it be for the petrol prices, the levies that Apsa mentioned, inflation in general. You know, CPI, when inflation was at like 38%, this year has been at 10.26%. They have actually messed up pretty much every single thing that Pakistan was going towards, let it be industrialization. If you go to any sector of the economy, the industrialists, the agriculturalists, the property market, everybody is unhappy. And the caller before, they rightly said, there's a massive brain drain. You can go around anywhere in the world, right, Johnny? You can be in London, or you can be in GCC, or you can be in the US. You'll meet Pakistanis that will say that we will leave Pakistan for a less paid job just to be out due to the suffocation that they're facing over there.
21: Rana, you are coordinating commerce and industry with the Prime Minister. The pressure presumably is on you to provide some kind of assistance to the general population for these very high fuel prices. But at the same time, you know, you have fairly high debts and you have the pressure of the international community on you as well not to put those subsidies in place. Is there any help that you can offer Pakistanis?
18: Well, Johnny, just to give a little bit of a background, when Imran Khan left, he was constitutionally removed from the premiership. They left with the current account a dollar deficit of $18 billion, and they walked out of the IMF reform program. So we dived into a default situation. But now, today, our credit ratings have improved. As Zulfi already mentioned, that we were at 38% inflation. We brought it down to almost 3-4%. That was a remarkable cut down on inflation. But obviously, now we're facing a cost push inflation because of the oil prices, and it has risen to 10%. But we have a stable market-based exchange rate. We're in an IMF program. The world, the multilaterals, they're happy with the reforms that are happening. We privatized the Pakistan International Airline. The reserves are building up. Our debt to GDP has reduced. So, Johnny, today we're an oil-importing country. And Apsa talked about levies. The levies which we are imposing are around 27%. In oil importing countries, if you do an analysis, they tax oil products from 30 to 50%. So we're not taxing petroleum products at a higher rate. We devised a policy of subsidy to the people who really need it, the two-wheelers and the small cars. And up till now, it has been a massive success. 9 million people have registered and are availing that subsidy. And that means 9 million vehicles. And you can multiply it with the family number. So that's almost maybe, you know, 30, 40 million people are a part of this subsidy. And by this, we're reducing the price by 100 rupees. And the whole world is suffering. And, you know, we are managing it. We don't have any shortages. And then one more point, you know, they say there is a brain drain in Pakistan. There is no evidence of that. If you look at the people who are migrating out of Pakistan, Pakistanis, they range from 600,000 to 1 million. And that has been the average since the last 1.5 decades. So it's not increased.
21: Okay, let's go back to Hafsa.
0: Thank you for the answers. I agree that the GDP has increased as compared to the previous year.
21: Sorry, Hafsa, how does the rise in fuel prices affect you?
0: I'm teacher, so as I observed, that it affects more education. It is expected that the Friday class classes may be suspended due to this issue because students could not afford to get the campus. So this is the main issue that affects the education of the students' life.
21: Hafsa, thank you so much for your question. Thank you so much for reflecting what's going on the ground in Pakistan. We're going to move on to our next questioner. It is Mohammed in Sangha in the Sindh province. Hello, Mohammed.
1: Is Pakistan military truly accountable to the law or does it stand above it?
21: Question there. Is Pakistan's military truly accountable to the law or does it stand above it? Pakistan is said to have what's called a hybrid system of government with elected governments, but a pretty significant input from the military on some key decisions. The chief of the defense forces, Asim Munir, was given lifetime immunity from arrest and prosecution by parliament last year. Rana, you're a coordinator to the prime minister. Do you accept the image, the phrasing about a hybrid system in Pakistan?
18: Well, if you're going to define hybrid,

0: We are under attack by proxies from Afghanistan. India is influencing the war on terror in Pakistan. Terrorists are coming from Afghanistan. All evidence lead to that. BLA in Balochistan is being sponsored by Indian government, and we have evidence, and we've shared that evidence internationally. So yes, we have security concerns in Khyber Pakhtunkhwa. We have a military deployed in Balochistan, and they are fighting at the forefront. And we have issues at the Indian border as well. So these are security concerns which are ongoing, and military has a role in those security issues and things related to that.
1: Thank you very much indeed. Absa Kamal, a journalist and TV presenter. The question is Pakistan's military truly accountable to the law, or does it stand above it?
2: Pakistan has a very strong military establishment, and when there is when you're so strong, then immunity, you have the kind of immunity. But also, now when we are talking about it, it is an established fact that the country needs a strong military. After a conflict last year with India, a common people now even understand the fact that a strong military is needed to survive geographically where we are positioned, right next to Afghanistan. Then the kind of extremism and terrorism that we are facing right now in Khyber Pakhtunkhwa and the separatism in Balochistan, and now the separatist and the terrorist are collaborating. So it is absolutely there are serious security problems that a strong military is needed for.
1: It is said by some that the military has an overlarge role. Zulfikar, special assistant, former special assistant to Imran Khan. The question about is the military truly accountable to the law, or does it stand above it?
3: The short answer is no, it's not accountable to the law. And it sits above it, and most of the time it actually makes it. So, I know there's no need to beat around the bush. I just want to put something very quickly in perspective of both the panelists. I agree with some points that they've said. For example, that, when you look at Pakistan, when you look at its military establishment, you can't look at it with the lens of the West. We have a complete different geographical situation with Afghanistan, India, Iran, and China, and then obviously many insurgencies backed by India itself. So we sit very differently compared to other countries, and hence why our military requires a different role than perhaps other militaries of the West or any other country may have. But the difference is that where do you draw the line? What's happened in the past, it's never been like this. It's completely factually wrong if you give any example of history of what is taking place today. Like Ms. Absa rightly said, their own defense minister said this is a hybrid system because there's no justification for why they are there otherwise. What the military has often done in the past, let it be with the late Benazir Bhutto, let it be with the current Prime Minister Shahbaz Sharif's brother, Nawaz Sharif, they were always winning the election. Every time Benazir Bhutto has won the election, she's genuinely won the election. And I will say every time that Nawaz Sharif has won the election, in particular when he's become prime minister only, he has actually won the election. The difference comes in that when they're about to win that next election, it becomes intel for the intelligence agencies, for the military establishment. So they will come to whoever the prime minister in waiting is and say, look, you're going to win the next election. We're with you. We're going to support you. And at that point, you guys shake hands and you're on the same page, or you're not. And every single time you'll be on the same page because you're going to win the elections anyways. And you have to work well with, obviously, probably the strongest component in the country.
1: The question was, of course, about the role of the military and the accountability of the military. Mohammed, the question you've asked certainly suggests that you believe the military is above the law in Pakistan.
4: And yes, I'm not against the military. I really want Pakistan military to be strong for Pakistan's defense. Yes, I know there is terrorism, but no institution should be powerful enough to be above the law.
1: Okay, thank you very much, Mohammed. Thank you very much. We slightly difficult line to you there, but I think we got the gist of what you were saying. We're going to pause there for the news. We'll be back with our panel and our audience for more BBC World Questions Pakistan in just a moment.
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1: 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Writer Rana Faruhar got an up-close look aboard a Coast Guard icebreaker. She says China has big ambitions and some advantages over the U.S. Her new book is called Sea Change. 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
2: 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I'm Johnny Diamond, and you're listening to World Questions, debating the future of Pakistan. So far, we've discussed the imprisonment of former Prime Minister Imran Khan, the cost of living, and the role of the military. Next, we'll be discussing Pakistan's global role and whether it translates into domestic prosperity, and if there's any point in going out to vote in the country. Join us for more World Questions Pakistan, straight after the BBC World Service news.
3: BBC News with Govinda Gill. Russia's carried out waves of drone and missile strikes on various regions of Ukraine, including the capital, Kyiv. President Volodymyr Zelensky said the strikes on Kyiv again came without prior warning from Ukraine's allies. He said Russia had targeted Ukraine's energy and other critical infrastructure, killing at least six people and leaving at least 600,000 without power. Mr. Zelensky said Russia's attacks show disrespect for the US, a reference to Donald Trump's assertion that energy ceasefire was in place. A Ukrainian man's due to stand trial in Germany later after being accused of organising the operation that blew up the Nord Stream gas pipelines in 2022. Official data shows that exports from China increased by 36% last year, far exceeding estimates. The boom's mainly been driven by a demand for technical components needed for AI data centres and Chinese electric vehicles. The head of the International Monetary Fund has said the current attacks on Saudi Arabia could have a negative impact on everybody everywhere. It comes after the latest wave of missiles from Iranian-backed Houthis in Yemen struck a building in the headquarters of the Saudi oil giant Aramco. Colombia's peace tribunal has indicted 10 former members of the FARC guerrilla group for alleged war crimes targeting indigenous communities. One incident cited that the killing in the Caquetá 3 decades ago of 7 people accused of collaborating with the group's opponents. Marine archaeologists say they've discovered the world's oldest shipwreck off the coast of southern Turkey. They've dated it by the storage jars it was carrying to between 4,400 and 4,700 years old. That's about when Egypt's Great Pyramid was being built. That's the latest BBC News.
2: Hello, I'm Johnny Diamond. This is the BBC World Service. You're listening to World Questions, debating the future of Pakistan. People from across this vast South Asian country have been putting their questions to our panel. Before we hear from our next questioner, let me reintroduce that panel to you. Rana Ihsan Afzal Khan is Coordinator on Commerce and Industries to the Prime Minister, Shehbaz Sharif. Zulfi Bukhari is a UK-based Pakistani politician and businessman, a member of the opposition PTI party. He was special assistant to the now imprisoned former Prime Minister Imran Khan. And finally, Absa Kamal is a journalist in Islamabad with extensive experience in politics and current affairs. Welcome back to you all. I'm going to go straight to our next questioner, and it is Hamdan. Hello, Hamdan.
4: I'm from Punjab. Pakistan has historically leveraged its diplomatic influence to mediate international relations, from its role in the China-US rapprochement to US-Iran mediation. Yet this diplomatic goodwill does not appear to translate proportionately into bilateral trust. Why does international confidence in Pakistan remain relatively weak despite its continued diplomatic effort?
2: Hamdan, thank you very much indeed. Because the line was a bit ropey there, I'm going to repeat your question, if I may. Pakistan has historically leveraged its diplomatic influence to mediate international relations, from its role in the China-US rapprochement to US-Iran mediation. But this diplomatic goodwill, says Hamdan, does not appear to translate proportionally into bilateral trust. passport strength or Pakistan's global image. Why, asks Hamdan, does international confidence in Pakistan remain relatively weak despite its continuous diplomatic efforts? It's right at the heart of so many international issues, bordering, of course, you know, India, Afghanistan, Iran, China. It's a nuclear power. It's got a big military. It had those talks that it led to try and get an end to the US-Iran war. But, asks Hamdan, why is it relatively weak despite all of those efforts? Zulfikar Bikari, a former special assistant to the former Prime Minister Imran Khan, why is Pakistan sort of punching below its weight internationally?
5: I mean, I would kind of disagree in a way. I think at the moment, Pakistan probably is trying to punch way above its weight. I think, you know, they've tried a diplomatic effort. I don't want to play politics on it. I think lots of innocent lives can be saved if Qatar or Pakistan makes a breakthrough in this particular conflict, and it's much needed for the world. So I don't see really any joy in it. I'm Imran Khan's advisor to international relations as well. So the meetings that I have, I don't feel that Pakistan has that leverage that the prime minister at the moment is liking to portray in any way. You know, we've had a tendency in the past as well. Even when we were in power, we had many meetings in the White House. And one of the main issues was that we always overpromise and underdeliver on many things. And so I think countries do feel let down when we try to overposture ourselves. But when it comes to a particular conflict, I stand by that. Anything that saves lives in any part of the world, I think it'd be great if Pakistan could play a hand in it, despite whichever government it is.
2: Thank you. Absar Kamal, the suggestion is that Pakistan does not benefit from its diplomatic heavy lifting, whether it's the Iran-US talks or whether it's all the work that it has to do in the region, because it is a challenging region. Is that fair? Is there a sort of payback for the people of Pakistan?
6: Not in the case of Pakistan's role in US-Iran mediation, because before that, Pakistan was diplomatically in complete isolation and was seen only from the lens of security and terrorism. I think the role Pakistan has played with Iran and US, it has brought in Pakistan, and Pakistan is seen as a peacemaker in this context. That is a big achievement in itself. But how it can translate in the future is another topic. Then Pakistan's recent defense pact jointly with Saudi Arabia and Turkey, it is also a new strategic phase, and it is seen like that in around the world. But yeah, there are challenges, including how we can translate it, all of these relations, into our own benefit. But a challenge is to have good relations with the neighboring countries like Afghanistan. And Pakistan and Afghanistan relations are at their record low right now. It has a lot to do with Afghan Taliban and their stubbornness in their policy, and also with neighboring India. Also, balancing ties with US and China. These are all the challenges that Pakistan faces.
2: Thank you very much indeed. Rana Ihsan Afzan Khan, Coordinator for Commerce and Industry with the Prime Minister. Do you accept, whilst it's nice to walk on the world stage, if you're a leader of Pakistan, it doesn't bring much to the people of Pakistan?
7: I would not tend to agree with that statement. Pakistan has really worked for world peace, and it has been recognized by Iran. It has been recognized by US and the world over. If you know, the question is specifically that will it translate into the economic benefit or investments coming into Pakistan? Yes, that will come. What is stopping it right now is the security situation in Pakistan. The Afghan Taliban, you know, making havoc through the terrorism that they're spreading. So I think, you know, there are a lot of MEUs in the pipeline. There is a lot of interest, Saudi investment pipeline, the Chinese investment pipeline, and a lot of interest from the U.S. Businessmen as well into the mines and mineral sector. What is holding it back? As I've already mentioned, the security situation, we are dealing with it head on right now, currently. And we feel that we will overcome that issue. Yes, we are taking a strict stance with the Afghan Taliban, but what we are requesting is very simple. We are only requesting that Afghanistan should not be used for spreading terrorism in Pakistan. And once we have a better security situation, I believe that this international standing that Pakistan has achieved will really benefit the people in economic terms as well. And we will see a lot of FDI coming to Pakistan. We are hopeful.
2: Thank you very much indeed. Zulfikar, you wanted to make a quick point.
5: Look, I just want to say again, not downplaying Pakistan's role to bring peace in this conflict, but no, I don't think it translates to anything economically onto the people at all. It really hasn't in the past as well, probably, and it won't now. You know, being a hired gun, you know, brings in maybe a short influx of some kind of deal, but it doesn't bring in countries and sovereign wealth. Let it be GCC countries, let it be the US, let it be others. They'll put a whole pipeline in front of you. But none of them will ever materialize. We're 4 years into a government now. You can mark my words, in the next 24 months as well, you won't see anything that will really materialize. If anything, God forbid, I don't want to speak too soon. We don't want to put Pakistan to a situation where we did with Afghanistan, where we have gone into a war which wasn't ours and which ended up costing our country even more.
2: Okay, we will leave that one there. Thank you very much indeed. Thank you to our questioner, Hamdan. Thank you, and apologies that the line was pretty choppy from him. We'll go to our next question. It's from Mihak in Jauharabad in Punjab province. Hello, Mihak.
8: Yeah, I just reached the legitimate age of voting in Pakistan, and I'm very concerned about the unprecedented interference in the electoral process. For a country to run and function smoothly, it should have a clear-cut system of governance and elections. In Pakistan, our votes mean nothing. We don't have a say in who our leaders are, as we saw in the last elections. What is the solution to this?
2: Thank you very much, Mihak. Thank you. I mean, the argument here is that a combination of military influence and a very unlevel playing field. I mean, in the last election, there was very strong criticism of how it was carried out by the Commonwealth, by the EU, by the British Foreign Secretary of the time. Absa Kamal, our votes mean nothing, says Mihak. We don't have a say in who our leaders are. What is the solution to this?
6: Absolutely. Mehak is absolutely right with her concerns, and every other young person in this country is. They took a lot of interest in the 2024 election, but the way this election was rigged, we have not seen it in the past. All the elections, even in the history of this country, were controversial. But what happened in this election was a lot of pre-poll rigging. A common symbol from a popular political party, which is a national level party, was taken, and the people were left confused. But hats off to the followers and voters of PTI that they still located their election symbol and voted for their political party. But the results did not, in their view, come out. But the election was also not probed, which is also raises a lot of questions. I think there is a very clear perception among the people of Pakistan, especially the young people, that only those the powerful quarters want can win the election. And if we are at a very critical stage when it comes to Pakistan's elections, that the people who are voting, the vote will not come out of for the political party they have voted. So yes, the 2024 elections have set new records of rigging, pre-poll rigging, and rigging on the day of election. Only I think if we let the voters decide, then we can move forward. And there's a lot of, I think, improvement that has to be done in the electoral systems. But whoever comes into power, they never do anything about it.
2: Thank you very much. Rana Khan, Coordinator on Commerce and Industry to the Prime Minister. Absa says elections are always challenging times, and there's always been a degree of, I mean, call it rigging or call it interference, whatever you want to. But 2024, the most recent one, went to completely different levels. How do you respond to that? How do you respond to the concern of our questioner, Mihak?
7: Well, there have been allegations of rigging in each and every election that has taken place in Pakistan. Also in the 2024 election, there are allegations of rigging. If you look at the KPK province where PTI has formed a government, there are allegations of rigging from JUIF. They feel that their mandate was stolen by PTI. So we see that there is this trend, and there is a lot of work that needs to be done. And this is an area which needs reform. It is up to the political parties to sit together and work on election reforms. These are the areas where the opposition and the government need to collaborate. But sadly,
2: PTI was not allowed to stand in the last elections. It wasn't allowed to use its own symbol, which is hugely important in a country where a large proportion of people are illiterate. The internet was blocked on election day, which people said was outrageously difficult for organising anything on the day itself. This wasn't just a question of a mild bit of meddling here or there.
7: Well, Johnny, the fact that they were not given a party symbol was that according to their own party constitution, they did not do the things that were required, the election that within the party. So they violated their own party constitution. And when the Election Commission of Pakistan audited it, they had failed to do the procedures that was. So it was their own fault by which the party symbol was not given. But yes, I admit that election reforms are required in the country. Yes, there have been rigging allegations in all the elections, but what is the solution? The solution is that all political parties should leave aside their personal agendas and sit together for the national cause and work on election reforms.
2: Zulfi Bukhari, former special advisor to the imprisoned Imran Khan.
5: Yeah, I mean, look, I think Mr. Rana is trying to, he's putting on a very good brave face and doing the best he can, and credit to him. I agree with him entirely. Let's sit across the table and let's talk about it. Let's open up 15 of the ballot boxes of the 2024 elections, all of your choice. And I'm happy to go through every single vote and see exactly how slightly rigged this election was. He talks about that we should come to consensus of how to improve elections. Okay, well, the president of Pakistan at the time had approved EVMs for this 2024 election. The government came in, electronic voting machines, their government came in, they straight away, first thing, what did they do? Let's knock it out. So every single thing that is put there to have some control over the merit of the election was whacked out straight away. They didn't have 13,000 people in prison. We did. Our symbol didn't get taken away. We did, by their election commissioner. We had not our first tier people even as candidates. We were down to a third or fourth because everyone had to be in hiding, disqualified, arrested, abducted. At that time, in fact, during the election, you weren't even arrested. You were just abducted for weeks. And then you would come back out after the elections were over. You would be released in some corner of the road. Where the military establishment has a golden this time is that they have a guy that they know doesn't have a backbone because he has absolutely zero votes. So they can't even begin to fight back on anything. They've created an alternative Supreme Court. So when you're talking about the judiciary, it's gone pretty much, right? So they've got an alternative Supreme Court there along with everything else. So the point is that there's overstepping going on because there is no foundation to this government in terms of a public mandate of any sort whatsoever.
2: Okay, I want to, Rana, you won't, clearly want to come back, and Absa as well. Absa in a moment. Rana first. A slew of very serious allegations, but particularly about the current prime minister and the way in which he is or isn't overridden.
7: Well, these are all allegations which have to be proved in the courts of Election Commission of Pakistan.
2: I mean, there were a fair number of outside bodies, with respect, Rana, there really were a fair number of outside bodies who said it just was not fair, the election. The EU said, we regret the lack of
7: to be proved in the courts of Election Commission of Pakistan.
2: I mean, there were a fair number of outside bodies, with respect, Rana, there really were a fair number of outside bodies who said it just was not fair, the election. The EU said, we regret the lack of a level playing field. Now, those are boring words, but they're essentially saying that election was unfair.
7: You know, I'd just like to point out that the Election Commissioner of Pakistan was appointed by Imran Khan himself. He's not our Election Commissioner, and he was appointed by the process. And regarding the allegations, as I've already admitted, that there have been allegations in all the elections, and reforms are required. Regarding the EVM that he mentioned, obviously that was a solo project of the PTI, and the rest of the political parties were not on board. So the solution, if there is to be any, is that all political parties sit for election reforms in the parliament and work together. And the government is willing to go ahead in that direction. All the politics PTI is doing is Khan-centric or trying to get him out of jail based on propagandas. So there is there's no working relationship, which is not the government's fault. The Prime Minister at several points has offered PTI to work on national agendas, not personal agendas, but that's not their priority.
2: Okay. I want to stick on this issue of elections for the moment. I want to come back to our questioner in a moment, Mihak, but Absa, you wanted to make a point or two on this one.
6: I think the parties in government right now, how people are losing their faith in electoral system, it should really worry them. In 2024, the kind of unusual interest the people of Pakistan took in the elections is something I've not seen in my lifetime. And they were the most women who registered themselves as voters. There were elderly people.

0: outside the polling stations for them to be open. This is something we have not seen visually or never heard of forever, you know. And also, I think why it should worry these political parties in the government, because it directly connects with their survival, their political survival in the future, as well as the future of democracy in this country. So people losing their complete faith in the electoral system, I think it is very concerning.
1: Thank you very much. Let's go back, if we may, to Mihak. You now have a vote. Is it worth anything, your vote?
2: No, I don't think so, that my vote is worth anything. As Mr. Rana repeatedly stated, that there were allegations of rigging. These were not mere allegations. We saw in front of our very eyes what happened. You cannot deny that. You should at least accept that so that we can move forward and sort things out. They should at least sit down and they should try to make it work, because we want to choose our leaders. And I think there should be a dialogue. I don't know if they really want it or not, but there should be a dialogue and things should work out the way we want them to work out.
1: Mihak, thank you so much for sharing your voice with us, sharing your thoughts with us. Thank you very much. We're going to go to our last question. It's from Wakas in the capital, in Islamabad. Wakas, hello.
3: I'm a journalist, so I have a question regarding journalism right now, what's going on in Pakistan. Journalists in Pakistan are being forcibly disappeared and framed simply for speaking the truth and writing the truth. Many have been illegally outside from their jobs. Recently, my own house was raided to detain me, despite the fact that I belong to the national and international media. My question is, what is government trying to hide by silencing the truth?
1: Thank you very much, Wakas. It has to be said, to be a journalist, an independent journalist in Pakistan, is to be a brave man or woman indeed. The media monitoring group Reporters Without Borders places Pakistan 153rd out of 180 countries when it comes to media freedom. And the freedom that they're was has been restricted further, with movement restrictions on local and international journalists that have led to protests outside and inside the country. Zulfi Bukhari, how can the situation of media freedom be improved?
4: Make no mistake, Johnny, Pakistan at the moment is not a democratic country by any means. It's a martial law with a veneer of democracy. That's all it is at the moment. So when you have something like that, obviously all other freedoms will be curtailed, including journalism, right? So you've got Balochistan burning, you've got KP covered with terrorism, you've got the rest of the Pakistan, like I told you, 305% increase in terrorism. You've got all these things going on in the country and everyone's wrong, right? Suddenly this prime minister has got it right and he thinks everything is wrong. And either somebody's a spy or they're a double agent or they're across the border. But there's no looking within and the whole country's on fire, but everything seems to be okay and we're somehow still at
1: home. Would you want to see media freedom, press freedom bolstered?
4: When we had the November 26th protest, and I remember there was lots of people that got killed by the government, you know, when I was calling up the international journalists, because again, that's under my ambit as advisor to Imran Khan on international media as well, they were scared to report the deaths. So they would go into the hospital and they would then say, look, speak to the nurse and quote her. Don't quote our thing because we're being followed. The local correspondents are being followed. If they report, they're getting picked up. And finally, we convinced a couple of news outlets to just report what they saw. And they came out with, you know, 11, 12 deaths where people were shot with snipers and so on and so forth. So you're seeing this all across. Al Jazeera is not allowed at the moment. BBC is heavily restricted in Pakistan in terms of movement and reporting as well. So, I mean, no one has really seen this. And I feel my heart went out when Mehak spoke. And not because she's anti the government at the moment. It's because we need to take a step back and realize that what are we really creating? And, you know, I would use this platform to approach people like Mr. Rana, who is a very educated, eloquent man. You know, you need to kind of sit back and think, what are we giving our children? A girl like Mehak, in her mind, at just turning at the age of to be allowed to vote, right? So she's turning 18 and she's looking all with the most amount of pessimism towards her own country. You know, we've given her nothing. I mean, that's like a...
1: Let me put this to Rana Khan. Rana, the tightening of restrictions on domestic and international media. Without a free media, you don't have a free country, do you?
5: The thing is, Pakistan has a very dynamic media framework, we have like 20 or 30 news channels, and they have political debates starting at 7 p.m. all the way up to 12 till midnight, where all party representatives from PTI and all the political parties come and they debate, they talk their mind.
1: International journalists need permission now to report from anywhere except Lahore, Karachi and Islamabad. Permissions that it's something, and sometimes don't even get a reply when they make an application.
5: Well, we have a security situation in Pakistan currently, and we have a responsibility to protect foreign people who come to Pakistan. So yes, there are these requirements which are there to protect those people. And we are fighting a war on terrorism in Pakistan currently. So we have the situation, but you have social media, you have thousands of YouTube channel people. But obviously, there are rules and laws that have been made to curb misinformation. We are a population of 260 million people who are diverse. And there are many fault lines in the country which can be manipulated. There is a struggle to curb misinformation and propaganda, and laws have been implemented. But yes, there is space for improvement. But people are not free to speak. I wouldn't agree with that. You switch on a TV channel, any news channel around from 7 to 11 o'clock, and you will see a PTI spokesperson speaking against military, speaking against our performance, you know, totally taking us on head on. That doesn't seem like any media censorship. You just switch on a TV talk show, a news channel, anyone you have 20 or 30 to shift from, and you will find out how vibrant the political debate in Pakistan is. Political debate is happening at the nook and corners of Pakistan.
1: Rana, thank you very much indeed. We happen to have a journalist on the panel, Absa Kamal, journalist, TV presenter. I mean, do you agree with the way that he sums up the situation for Pakistan and free speech?
0: We have, as Rana Ehsan was saying, we have a lot of TV channels. There's a lot of chatter, but the debate and the news is very controlled. Sometimes it is unnecessary control. Then there is self-censorship, as Johnny. So the journalists cannot report freely. We have seen better times. Even during the military rule of Pervez Musharraf, the debates were way more open than how we are discussing now. There's more journalists are losing their jobs. And above everything, I think every political party has had the similar type of approach towards the freedom of speech. The concept does not exist for them when they come into power. But when they are in opposition, they are all friendly with the journalist. A law, PIKA law, was introduced by PMLN. Then when PTI, Imran Khan's PTI, came into power, they amended that law and made it more strong. And now they have amended it again during this government. And now they have added Section 26A to it, which actually punishes you for online fake news. But who decides or who defines if it is fake news? It is the authorities. So many journalists are, they have cases on them. They are arrested. They're being intimidated and harassed, as well as so many of our colleagues have been losing their jobs. So you have to be very controlled to be seen and to be part of that media that Rana Ehsan is talking about. We have probably more than 40 news channels, but they are all mostly giving what the government, what the state narrative is. And they, yes, there's an open political debate, but there's no critical questioning. And it is affecting the media in another way also. We are losing trust of the people. People are moving more towards the online platforms or individuals who are giving, even if they're not professionally reporting online. It is a crisis for journalism in Pakistan right now. We are not allowed to publish Imran Khan's photos or videos or air his statements on TV. It was the same case during when Imran Khan was ruling. We were not allowed to interview Nawaz Sharif or air his speeches. The interview of former and now President Asif Ali Zardari was cancelled and banned. So these politicians were banned at that time. And now the intensity has increased and only journalism is suffering.
1: Thank you very much indeed. We're going to leave it there. I'm extremely grateful for the responses of our panelists. That is all we have time for in this edition of World Questions Pakistan. On behalf of my producer, Helen Tanner, and the BBC World Service, a huge thank you to our panel who have spent their time and given us their experience. Of course, to all of you listening wherever you are around the world. And thank you, of course, to our questioners who've contributed so much. In our next edition in November, we will debate the future of Colombia. I am Johnny Diamond. Until next time.
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7: You're listening to WNYC. It should stay mostly clear through the early morning here. Temperatures in the low 50s. It'll be mostly sunny through the rest of today. Highs reaching the low 80s by this afternoon. Pretty windy still. Gusts of about 20 miles an hour this afternoon. Windy tonight as well. Partly cloudy. Lows in the upper 50s. Tomorrow sunny. Highs in the mid 60s.
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9: Hello, welcome to the newsroom. I'm Ankur Desai. A Ukrainian man is due to stand trial in Germany in a few hours. He's accused of organising the operation that blew up the Russian Nord Stream gas pipelines in 2022. Russian airstrikes across Ukraine have killed at least six people and left around 600,000 without electricity.
10: They really would like to put pressure on Ukraine, but also at the same time to partners and allies. Are we able to help and defend the skies of Ukraine right now or not?
9: Exports from China have increased substantially thanks to the demand for components for AI data centers and Chinese electric cars. Also in China, we hear about the loneliness economy.
11: People have no one to talk to after work. If they go to the hospital, they go alone and can feel scared or anxious. They turn to medical escorts like us for company.
9: And
12: we are underwater archaeologists and we spent more than 30 years to find the shipwrecks. We are the first human who touched these objects after about 5,000 years.
9: We'll tell you about the world's oldest shipwreck after this update.
13: BBC News with Govinda Gill. Russia has launched a massive overnight attack on Ukrainian energy infrastructure, targeting facilities in the capital Kyiv, its surrounding region, and Kharkiv. At least six people were killed and 600,000 left without power. President Zelensky has accused Moscow of never before having shown such demonstrative disrespect to America, a reference to a supposed energy ceasefire that President Trump announced from Kyiv. Here's our Ukraine correspondent, Dan Johnson.
14: Ukraine relies on US satellite systems to track Russian missiles in order to issue alerts and to try to shoot them down. During the past two nights, ballistic missiles have struck targets in the capital without any warning, before air raid sirens could be sounded. President Zelensky's military advisor said Starlink access had also been restricted, clearly not a coincidence, he said, and linked to the current political situation. Ukraine relies on the satellite communication system to control drones heading towards Russian targets. President Zelensky says the US threatened to restrict intelligence if he didn't sign up to Donald Trump's energy ceasefire. The US president yesterday denied withholding intel and claimed he was still helping Ukraine.
13: Official data shows that exports from China have increased substantially in the last year. Exported goods from the world's second largest economy rose by 36% year on year, far exceeding estimates. Arjuna Shukla reports.
15: It's items like the semiconductors and integrated circuits that are the brains inside everything from smartphones and cars to massive data centers that are driving China's export boom. Chip exports in dollar terms grew 136% in September and have more than doubled in the first 9 months of the year. Exports of hybrid and electric cars are also up, which worries many countries, including in Europe, that want to limit them. China now exports far more goods than it buys, and its trade surplus is on course to top $1 trillion for this year.
13: Two leaders of India's cockroach Janata Party have been jailed for 5 days after being convicted of trespassing. Our South Asia correspondent Azadeh Mashiri reports from Delhi.
16: Saurav Das and Ashutosh Ranka are accused of trespassing after they went into a venue in central Delhi where protests had been forbidden. The two had recently been released from overnight preventative detention when their flight had landed in the capital this weekend. The venue in question, Jantar Mantar, became a symbol of the cockroach protests over the summer. Thousands of young protesters had gathered there for weeks, calling for the resignation of the education minister, who eventually quit. But the site is now banned for demonstrations, with three other venues listed instead, should permission to protest be granted. It's unclear whether these latest arrests will fire up their supporters or deter them.
13: World News from the BBC. The main private opposition TV channel in Turkey has been raided and shut down by the police. The Istanbul-based Hawk TV said its employees had been prevented from entering the building. The government's appointed an administrator to run its parent company. Hawk TV was threatened with closure last year over its critical tone towards President Recep Tayyip Erdogan. The opposition leader, Özgür Özel, described the government's action as weak and cowardly. Opposition lawmakers and education specialists in Peru have criticised a government proposal to ban short skirts and makeup for girls in schools and long hair for boys. On Monday, the Conservative president, Keiko Fujimori, said the plans were part of efforts to end bullying and sexual harassment in the classroom. But critics have questioned how restrictions on students' appearance will achieve that. Researchers in Britain have discovered a new species of dinosaur after a fossil from southern England was re-examined for the first time in more than a century. The predator has been named as Invicti bellatrix aberrina. Kate Ferrand reports.
17: The fossil had been found on a beach on the Isle of Wight's southwest coast. The researcher realised it was unique and belonged to an agile and very fierce dinosaur. It's thought the prehistoric creature would have been the weight of a tiger and looked like an elongated velociraptor with very long arms and large claws. The Invicti bellatrix, or unconquered female warrior, would have eaten baby dinosaurs, small mammals, crocodiles and lizards. The researcher described its discovery as rather magical.
13: Scientists from the Mediterranean Archaeology Association say they've discovered the world's oldest shipwreck off the coast of southern Turkey. They've dated it by the storage jars it was carrying to between 4,400 and 4,700 years old. That's about the time the Great Pyramid was being built in Egypt. BBC News.
9: Hello, you're listening to the newsroom from the BBC World Service with me, Ankur Desai. Welcome to the programme. For a second night in a row, the Ukrainian capital Kyiv has been hit by a barrage of Russian missiles. President Zelensky said that the attacks targeted Ukraine's energy and other critical infrastructure, killing at least six people and leaving hundreds of thousands without power. He added that there had been no advance warning about the attacks from Ukraine's allies. We'll hear more about the attacks shortly in the programme. But while the Ukrainian capital is reeling under missile attacks, a Ukrainian man is going on trial in Germany, accused of organising the attack on the Nord Stream gas pipeline 4 years ago. He's named as Serhii K and is accused of organising the sabotage which cut off Western Europe's largest source of Russian natural gas. For more on the trial, let's speak to our correspondent, Jessica Parker. Jessica, thanks for your time. Serhii K, then, the person at the centre of this, how is he alleged to have done this?
18: So according to information about the indictment that was released earlier this year by German prosecutors, and I join you, by the way, from the Hanseatic Higher Estate Court in Hamburg, where the trial is very shortly due to get underway, prosecutors allege that a plot was hatched on or by order of Ukrainian state agencies. They didn't specify which agencies, and Ukraine has denied involvement. And then the plot itself, it's alleged that Serhii K, as he's named under German privacy rules, led a small team, including professional divers and an explosives expert, chartering a yacht from Germany's Baltic coast and sailing to waters off the Danish island of Bornholm before laying explosives on the pipelines back in September 2022. That is the allegation. Serhii K has denied involvement, but as I say, the trial due to get underway very shortly, and we're here with a lot of other media. There is, of course, considerable interest in this trial as it begins, and will, of course, carry on over the coming weeks.
9: And Jessica, what information is there about whether there's any Ukrainian state involvement at all?
18: Well, as I mentioned, prosecutors say that this was done on behalf or by order of Ukrainian state agencies. They have not specified which agencies they mean. I don't know if we'll get more details about what the prosecution is alleging in that regard during this trial. Ukraine has denied involvement, but of course, this is politically sensitive. Germany, the German government, led by Chancellor Friedrich Merz, is an extremely significant, prominent backer of Ukraine following Russia's full-scale invasion in 2022. And here in Germany, there are political voices, particularly when you're looking at the Russia-friendly anti-immigration Alternative for Deutschland party, who want to cut military aid to Ukraine. So this case, I think, is politically sensitive here in Germany, as well, of course, as being of huge international interest, because many people, I'm sure, will remember back in 2022 with those very stark pictures of gas rushing, gushing to the surface of the Baltic Sea, as we gradually learned that three of the four Nord Stream pipelines, Nord Stream 1, Nord Stream 2, because both are twin pipelines, three of the four had been ruptured by explosions. And of course, there was a lot of speculation as to who might be behind this. And now we have a trial getting underway where prosecutors, at least in Germany, believe they have a case to make.
9: Okay, Jessica, for now, thank you so much. We appreciate your time. Jessica Parker there reporting from Hamburg. Next, we're going to be talking about China, which is the world's largest, second largest economy. And it's seen exports grow significantly last month, according to new data released today. Shipments of electronics related to the growth of AI, including electronic chips, components and data processing machines, are driving the boom, as well as sales of electric cars. But the soaring exports are causing tensions with China's trading partners. Let's get more with our business correspondent, Archana Shukla, who joins me now from Singapore. Archana, just tell us a bit more then about the boom and I guess some of the reasons and the catalysts behind it.
15: Well, you know, September exports growth has been about 36% year on year, and it's largely driven by factories that are churning out, you know, AI components, electronics, as well as electric vehicles and even solar panels. But largely, it's the AI-driven demand for products, for electronics, things like semiconductors or integrated circuits, which are, you know, really the brains behind the massive data centers, but also cars and smartphones. Those exports have gone up around 136% in the month of September, largely because of the higher value of these products, not so much by the volume. But also, you know, EVs have seen a big jump, about 60% growth in the month of September, largely driving this boom for China.
9: Archana, it is coming under security, some scrutiny, though, isn't it, in some parts of the world?
15: Absolutely. You know, with especially the electric vehicles and the Chinese technology, several countries, including like the you know, the European Union, they are wanting to limit imports of Chinese vehicles into their market because they feel it is hurting the domestic industry. And in fact, very recently last month, we had Beijing and Brussels come to a term that there will be a limit on how many cars, you know, EVs that China can import, can export to the EU countries. That will come into effect by later this month. But then, China is also looking at newer markets like in the South Southeast Asia, Latin America, even Middle East, where demand for electric vehicles is increasing and, you know, demand for affordable green cars is going up. So China is looking to push out more and more electric vehicles.
9: And Archana, what does it say about the Chinese economy and the state of it? Because on one hand, you have these great exports, but it's also offset by a property slump and weak domestic consumption, too.
15: Absolutely. You know, one set of data really puts this very clearly. Exports for electric vehicles and hybrid cars in the month of September grew 62%. The domestic car sales fell by 28%. That clearly shows that China's economy is really depending on exports and foreign consumers to drive because its own people aren't buying goods and services as they would. And that really is hurting the overall pace at which the China's economy is growing. In fact, even IMF said today that China needs to boost domestic spending and, you know, only depending on exports and supplying this, you know, oversupply of products into the global market is not going to help.
9: Okay, Archana, thank you as always for your time. Our business correspondent Archana Shukla there reporting from Singapore. Well, in China's massive cities, despite the huge crowds, or maybe because of them, residents can still feel very isolated and often depressed. It's made worse because loved ones often live far away chasing employment. Now a new industry being dubbed the loneliness economy has emerged, with people hiring themselves out as companions who can help solve problems or just be there to listen. Our China correspondent Stephen McDonald reports from Beijing.
19: Riding on Beijing's underground train network is the place you really get a sense of how heaving this city is. There are people everywhere, and yet, in these mega centres of modern life, you can still feel lost and alone. In fact, so many people feel this way that a new loneliness industry has sprung up here to serve their needs.
20: Young lives on the outskirts of Beijing. Her kids and grandkids are also in the city, but they're all busy with their own lives.
21: Loneliness is my biggest difficulty. When I want a conversation, I talk to the TV.
20: Yet now the 91-year-old says her life has turned around because of the support she's getting from a new service. On the day we met Young, she had a visit from Ing Wei. He set up a company which not only delivers meals daily to elderly people in his area, but can also pick up medicine for clients or fix something in the house, and importantly, will sit down for a chat.
22: The elderly treat us like their children, and we treat them like our own parents.
20: This company is part of a wave of services which are appearing in China, designed to help the lonely. Securities company Sinolink valued this new sector last year at around $7.4 billion. In China, family members often live apart as loved ones chase employment. This can make something seemingly mundane a source of panic and depression, like dealing with hospital bureaucracy in a new city. 23-year-old Liu Yanyan will accompany her often young clients on a doctor visit.
11: People have no one to talk to. If they go to the hospital, they go alone and can feel scared or anxious. So they turn to medical escorts like us.
20: In China, now you can even hire a hiking companion to talk to for many hours during a trek. A former soldier who goes by the name of Brother Joe offers this service at the famous mountain Huangshan.
23: Take the many young women who reach out, for instance. They might be afraid to go alone, or they're heartbroken and simply want to clear their heads in the outdoors. I'm the perfect fit for them.
20: The pressure cooker life of China's big cities, with long hours of work and high-rise living, can leave little time for community connections. Those getting into the loneliness industry here think all of this is pointing to many years of even greater demand for what they have to offer.
9: Stephen McDonald reporting from Beijing. You're listening to the newsroom from the BBC World Service. Now for something completely different. Now that's the sound of little blue penguins. A plan is needed to protect penguins from the impact of climate change, the El Nino weather pattern, deep sea mining and oil development. So says the founder of the Global Penguin Society, Dr. Pablo Borboroglu. He's a world leading expert in penguins and has been studying the animals for 40 years. And I'm delighted to say he joins me in the studio now. Doctor, so great to have you on. The threat to penguins. I mentioned a couple there, though, but you can explain in greater detail what they are.
24: Yes, exactly. So it is important to know that there are 19 different species of penguins. They all live in the southern hemisphere and they have this dual life. You know, they spend some time in the ocean and also on land. So they are facing threats in both environments. As you mentioned, one of them is climate change, fisheries, oil development. But also when they get on land, they're affected by human disturbance and also the introduction of new predators, you know.
9: So in terms of the tracking system that's been mentioned, what is that? How does that work?
24: So the thing is, like, we've been working for decades on penguins, and one of the most powerful things we've seen is that we've been able to protect 13 million hectares of penguin habitat because we counted with good information, with sound information. And one of the powerful evidence that we have is when we track animals in the ocean and we see where they go, where they are migrating, because then we can see where they overlap with harmful human activities like the ones we mentioned and create protected areas in the ocean. So in that way, we minimize the impact of human activities and we give penguins a chance so they are more resilient to cope with the effects of climate change, that is something that we cannot manage in the short term.
9: How can we raise greater awareness of this so that we can, as a society, help them?
24: Yeah, so, you know, that information, we use satellite devices. It's very difficult because we work in very remote places. But we are launching today at the Whitley Fund for Nature event this afternoon here in London, a multi-continental penguin tracking initiative. So we're going to work with 4 species of penguins in 3 continents. And we are starting right now with the emperor penguins, the largest and the most iconic ones. So we use satellite devices. We go there by planes and helicopters. You can imagine the conditions are very difficult for our team. We put satellite devices and the penguins are transmitting online. And people can follow along these penguins on our website.
9: So that's going to be at globalpenguinsociety.org. We'll tell our listeners about that as we just did now. Thank you so much for coming in. Yeah. That's Dr. Pablo Borroglu there from the Global Penguin Society. Let's return now then to the overnight attacks on the Ukrainian capital. As we were saying, the Ukrainian president said that there had been no advance warning. President Trump, for his part, denies that Washington's intelligence sharing with Ukraine has stopped. But a week of increasingly frustrated exchanges between Kyiv and Washington has demonstrated the strain on NATO over the conflict. The alliance's Secretary General Mark Rutte is in the Estonian capital of Tallinn today for talks about how to deal with hybrid warfare. Marko Mihkelson is an Estonian MP and chairman of the Foreign Affairs Committee of the Estonian Parliament. He told the BBC that US intelligence sharing does continue.
10: US still delivering messages or information, intelligence information to Ukrainians. There were kind of rumors that Russia started to use different kind of launchers like S-400 air defense systems, which apparently are more difficult to detect. But what is most important, we see that Russia is escalating and they really would like to massively put pressure on Ukraine, but also at the same time to partners and allies of Ukraine. Are we able to help and defend the skies of Ukraine right now or not?
9: Okay, let's get more then from our correspondent in Ukraine, Dan Johnson, who's in the capital, Kyiv. Dan, you're actually at the site where the attacks took place overnight. How damaging were they?
0: Yeah, I'm in one of the suburbs on the edge of Kyiv that was hit just outside a residential building that was affected by a missile strike. It looks like the missile hit just in front of this apartment block, but then the blast has gone right up the side of this 9-story building. It's completely wrecked many of the apartments here. We know 2 people were killed, many, many injured, and the residents who survived this are just going through their homes now with some of the emergency services trying to assess exactly how bad the damage is. They're clearing out buckets of rubble. There are crashes at times as people throw glass and broken furniture down onto this huge pile that is building up outside their building. And this is the evidence of how vulnerable Ukrainians are to Russian missiles, not just because of the lack of air defense interceptors to actually shoot down the missiles, but now because of a suspicion that the Americans have cut the satellite intelligence data that the Ukrainians rely on to actually see what Russia is launching, where it is fired, how fast it is traveling, on what trajectory and where it may land. That is vital for trying to shoot down those incoming missiles, but also giving people who live like this some chance of getting to safety and avoiding that strike. And they haven't had those early warnings for the past 2 nights. That's why these missiles have got through and why more people have been killed and injured. And it's not just homes that have been hit. Again, Ukraine's energy network has been targeted, and that's left hundreds of thousands of people across the country without power once again.
9: And Dan, it's left people asking questions that, despite the assurance from Donald Trump, intelligence sharing does continue, but there was no advance warning. And also the role of Starlink, which is basically how the internet is used in order to help Ukrainians deal with this, something which is owned by Elon Musk, an ally of Donald Trump.
0: Yeah, the suspicion is because of the deepening row between the Americans and the Ukrainians over the weekend and Donald Trump threatening President Zelensky that intelligence would be withheld if he didn't sign up to the energy ceasefire, that the Americans, although they may not admit it, are actually causing some problems deliberately for the Ukrainians. And it's not just the advance warning of incoming missiles. The Starlink system is vital for Ukraine's military in all sorts of ways, but one aspect of it is Ukraine's long-range drones carry Starlink devices. That's how they are coordinated and communicating when they actually go into Russian territory to launch attacks on Russian targets. We're told that last night that system was restricted and that hampered some of Ukraine's drone missions. So that's another effect. And sources are saying that can't be a coincidence. It must be related to the current political situation. And this underlines to everyone the risk that Ukrainians face.
9: OK, Dan, we appreciate your time. Thank you. Dan Johnson there, reporting on the outskirts of Kyiv. Now, 30 years after the hugely influential American rapper Tupac Shakur

0: Kathy Scott is a journalist who covered the murder of Tupac Shakur from the very beginning back in the 1990s and went on to write the book, The Killing of Tupac Shakur, one of the first to be released about the murder. She spoke to James Copnell from California.
1: I think one thing I believe is he didn't know that murder did not have a statute of limitations. I think he thought enough time had gone by and he was bragging like crazy. You know, he had the gun handed to somebody in the back seat, he said in the book. Of course, that was his nephew, Orlando Anderson. So he admitted to buying the gun and handing it to him. So that makes him an accessory to murder as far as Nevada law goes.
2: And not just a book, he was talking about in interviews, very, very public about all this.
1: Very, very public. It was almost like he was bragging, and it was really something to behold. And he was interviewed by the police in 2023. Well, the interesting is about 11 years before 2023, he moved to Nevada. You know, so he made it easy for the cops to get him. They didn't have to extradite him to Nevada from California because that's quite a process. You know, they had people on the street. They were watching him for a long time. And then they got him walking down the street. That's how confident he was on his own street taking a walk. I really think he thought he was past it.
2: Why did it take so long to get justice for Tupac Shakur?
1: Well, I was told when you know, I reported on it, I was at the scene of the crime. I was there at the hospital when he died. I was very on the story as a reporter for the Las Vegas Sun. And I was told by the cops that a big trial with gang members and all those people coming into town would be bad for tourism. That was when they were really pushing. They were advertising like crazy, trying to get more people to go to Vegas. So they basically said, well, we couldn't get anybody. We couldn't prove it. I mean, it was really unbelievable. And that's the reason I wrote the book, is because it was so easy to solve.
0: Journalist and author Kathy Scott. Let's finish the program with a rare discovery. Archaeologists say they've found the world's oldest shipwreck. It lies off the coast of southern Turkey and could be as much as 4,700 years old. No wood from the original ship has survived, but ceramic pots from the vessel were found on the seafloor by a team from the Mediterranean Archaeology Association. With more on this, our science editor Rebecca Morell reports.
3: The ancient wreck was found off the coast of Kokova Island. It lies just 30 metres beneath the waves. Divers discovered three large stone anchors and more than 30 ceramic storage pots, which are called amphorae. The distinctive shape of these ceramics have been used to date the ship to between 4,400 and 4,700 years old, which was the early Bronze Age. Professor Hakan Erniz from Akdeniz University in Turkey led the expedition.
4: This is the earliest straight shipwreck of the world. They are something like time capsules at the bottom of the sea. We are the first human who touched these objects after about 5,000 years.
3: The team believes that this was a trade ship about 10 metres long, and it was travelling from the Levant, which today is the Mediterranean coast of the Middle East, and heading to either the ancient city of Troy in what's now northwestern Turkey, or to the Minoan people in Crete, before it sunk at Kokova Island.
0: Our science editor, Rebecca Morell. If you want to see some photos and videos of the world's oldest shipwreck, then you can do on the BBC News website, bbcnews.com. Thanks so much for your company. 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
1: On Business Daily, he started out working in a New York grocery store and left university before graduating. Today, John Katsimatidis is a billionaire with businesses spanning supermarkets, property, energy, aviation, and media. He's also a prominent voice in American business and politics and regularly talks business with President Donald Trump. That's all coming up after the latest world news.
2: BBC News with Alan Smith. Russia has launched a massive overnight attack on Ukrainian energy infrastructure, targeting facilities in the capital Kyiv, its surrounding region, and Kharkiv. At least six people were killed and 600,000 left without power. President Zelensky has accused Moscow of never before having shown such demonstrative disrespect to America, a reference to a supposed energy ceasefire that President Trump announced, but which only Ukraine has said it would respect. Mr. Zelensky also said for the second night, Ukraine received no prior warnings from its partners about Russian ballistic missile launches. A Ukrainian man is due to stand trial in Germany later after being accused of organising the operation that blew up Nord Stream gas pipelines from Russia in 2022. Official data shows that exports from China increased by 36% last year, far exceeding estimates. The boom has mainly been driven by demand for technical components needed for AI data centres and Chinese electric vehicles. Sri Lankan officials say Saudi Arabia has overturned the death sentence for blasphemy imposed on a Sri Lankan migrant worker last month. The case relates to a comment the worker made in Tamil on Facebook, which was deemed insulting to the Prophet Muhammad. Opposition lawmakers and education specialists in Peru have criticised a government proposal to ban short skirts and makeup for girls in schools and long hair for boys. They've called the move sexist and authoritarian. The new conservative president, Keiko Fujimori, said the plans were part of efforts to end bullying and sexual harassment in the classroom. And marine archaeologists say they've discovered the world's oldest shipwreck off the coast of southern Turkey. They've dated it by the storage jars it was carrying to between 4,400 and 4,700 years old. That's about when the Great Pyramid in Egypt was being built. And that's the world news from the BBC in London.
1: Welcome to Founders from Business Daily. I'm Leanna Byrne, and today my guest is Greek-born billionaire John Katsimatidis. He started with a single grocery store but has dabbled in all sorts of other businesses, including oil, an airline, and radio stations. He's also friends with Donald Trump and once ran for New York mayor. It's quite a story. John Katsimatidis, you're one of those New York business figures whose life really sounds almost like a novel. You're born in Greece, raised in Harlem. You worked behind counters as a teenager. You studied at NYU, but then you just left short of graduating to take a chance on the grocery business. And by your mid-20s, you'd built a chain of supermarkets. And today, through Red Apple Group and your interests, they really stretch across everywhere: groceries, property, energy, media, and including New York's WABC radio. It's quite a story, John. So very welcome to Meet the Founders.
3: Well, thank you so much. And it's, you know, we have a few companies that we make a lot of money in. And then we have a few companies where we consider, let's have a little bit of fun. And, you know, our energy business has always made a lot of money. And our real estate business has always made a lot of money. And then we have the aviation business, which I don't think anybody's ever made any money. I mean, we were partners with British Airways back in 1984 in the terminal at John F. Kennedy Airport. Half the terminal was ours, half the terminal was British Airways. And now, you know why I'm telling you the story? Because we were partners in the terminal. I got to fly to Concorde all the time, like I would take a bus to school or something.
1: Wow, they don't even have them anymore.
3: I know, and that Concorde was such a beautiful airplane. It's sad that we don't have them anymore, but it's enjoyable. It's nice to be able to fly around the world and almost be carefree. And we bought a radio station, And we took it from number 28 in the region to number one in the country. And our goal is now to expand it to worldwide. And I do a few shows myself. So the older I get, the harder I work. President Trump is a friend for 40 or 50 years. I'm trying to compete with him because he's working very hard, too. I mean,
1: yeah, 80 years old.

0: to teach our people to accomplish something every day. Don't let a day go by without accomplishing something.
1: Well, that's great advice. John, you're a really passionate guy. I can tell by your voice, but I want to take you right back because you came from an immigrant family and your story is very much about hard work and building a business empire in one of the wealthiest cities in the world. Is that a quintessential American dream story, do you think?
0: Well, all the immigrants that came in the 1900s, I mean, there was a wave of immigrants from the 1890s to the 1920s, and then it regained speed again after World War II, I guess. My two grandfathers, they came over in 1913 because everybody was looking for a place where they could have an opportunity to have a better life for their families. And the joke I tell on the air is, whether it's the Jewish families that came over, whether it was the Greek families that came over, the Irish families that came over, they all worked hard to make their kids and grandkids better than they were.
1: Who taught you about money when you were younger? Was it one person or was it just the people around you who you saw hustling?
0: Well, I'll tell you, I finished high school and I was going to go to New York University. I set up the couch and I set up the television set and I was ready to just to sit on top of the couch and watch television for all summer. Well, my mother, she throws me out of the bed and she goes to the local grocer guy and says, I want you to give my son a job. So she throws me off the couch, and I end up from trying to be on the couch for the next 3 months to working 70 hours a week. So I guess I'm a person of extremes. I either going to work 70 hours a week, and I think my mother had a big influence on me at that point. And then the influence on from my mother and my influence from my father was never do anything to ruin the family name. And my father, when his father left for America in 1913 and his brothers left in 1920s, my father worked for the Italian government for 17 years by himself on an island running a lighthouse.
1: Wow.
0: By himself, just him and a few goats. And for 17 years to be able to earn a few lira to feed his three sisters and his mother. And that's what you call dedication. And you don't see that very often.
1: You had a lot of role models that showed you what hard work was. But obviously you were quite smart too, John, because you went to NYU to study electrical engineering. And from a poor immigrant kid from Harlem, that must have been a really big achievement. But then you were a few credits short of graduating. What happened, John?
0: A credit short, because when my mother threw me off the bed, and I went to work for this guy that had a grocery store. He ended up being like my big brother, or he taught me how to work hard in his grocery store. And he had a problem. He had a family problem. He built a store, an additional grocery store for his uncle. And his uncle really wasn't capable of running it. So he comes to me one day, he says, I want you to take over that store. And I want you to have it. And just sign these $1,000 notes, $10,000, you can have my half of the store. I didn't know what I was signing. I wasn't, $10,000 at that time was all the money in the world, and $1,000 a month, how do you pay back $1,000 a month? And I did it, and I ended up working 70 hours a week, going to school 40 hours a week, trying to sleep 20 hours a week. So something had to give. So what gave was I was 8 credit short of graduating, but the store became successful. And me and his uncle never, ever, ever had an argument. Why? When people make money, they don't argue. When partners don't make money, they argue. And I've never had an argument with him. He was a nice man. I ran the store. And it shows you what good old ingenuity would do, that we ended up making a lot of money in that store. And for those period of times, we made $1,000 a week each. In 1969, 68, that was a lot of money. then I moved on

0: you know, my suppliers, the people I did business with, ended up falling in love with me. And they would supply money for me to build additional stores.
1: Well, you built it up to 10 by 25. Did you ever think you were in over your head at any point?
0: By 24, 25, I had 10 stores. And I woke up and I was counting the money and I was making $1 million a year.
1: Wow.
0: And $1 million a year, right, in 1973, 74, was a lot of money. And then I went on to do other things.
1: You're listening to Business Daily from the BBC World Service. I'm Leanna Byrne, and today I'm speaking to businessman John Katsimatidis, founder and CEO of Red Apple Group. John, by this point, you'd already built a successful supermarket business, but then you started looking beyond groceries and branching out into completely different industries. What gave you the confidence to make that leap?
0: I had vision and I had intuition, and we went into the real estate business because in 1977, the world in New York City was coming to an end. Real estate, everything was coming to an end. And I didn't know any better. I was 24 years old, 20, whatever I was. And I started buying real estate. And I said the worst case scenario was I'll open up another store if I can't find a tenant. And I put about $5 million into real estate from excess cash from the supermarket company. And I woke up one day, and that $5 million I put in 1977, by 1980, it was worth $100 million. So that's when I had another reality check. And then I started doing other things, whether it was aviation and more real estate.
1: John, I want to talk to you about the aviation part because, I mean, at this point, your trajectory just seems to be on the way up. You are killing it at whatever you do, but not all of it worked out right. When you went into aviation with Capital Air in the 1980s, that ultimately did end up in bankruptcy. Did you learn anything from that?
0: Yes. I talked to my partner at that time. His name was Farhad. I said, Farhad, I said, it's time to sell. Why? Because you can't start the week with $10 million in the bank and end the week with $9 million. Sooner or later, you run out of money. And we sold it. We sold the airline. We kept the airplanes as collateral. And the people we sold it to end up blowing up too.
1: That's a tough experience, John. Did any of that make you cautious?
0: No, it teaches you lessons. You have to learn from every lesson. So we went to bankruptcy court and we got our airplanes back and we went to Canada and we found this other person, and we're not allowed to own a substantial amount of the Canadian company. And we started an airline in Canada called Nation Air. And they used all the airplanes that we gave them from Capital Air. And so we were in business in Canada, flying around. And then when I went to bankruptcy court, we found the trustee that had an oil company that was in bankruptcy. And I ended up buying the oil company.
1: Yeah, so, that was your next thing.
0: Well, we bought the company for nickels and dimes. I mean, $7.5 million plus whatever the debt was going to be. And I sat down with the creditors committee and they said to me, you know, because I was a grocery man. They said to me, Mr. Katsimatidis, what do you know about running an oil refinery and an oil company? And I shouldn't have joked around. I tell too many jokes sometimes. I said, well, you know, I sell olive oil and I sell, Mazola oil. What's the difference? Olive oil, Mazola oil, crude oil. They didn't laugh. They didn't laugh.
1: I think it's funny.
0: But you know, I started to run the company, and I started to turn around because you know what? Any company needs leadership.
1: Speaking of leadership,
0: that is important.
1: You ran for mayor of New York back in 2013. What did you learn from that experience?
0: Oh, I learned a lot, and I enjoyed running, and I came close to winning, but I wasn't really running in a fair fight because the person I was running against was a very fine fellow The one thing I learned, and I try to teach politicians, is don't tell people how bad your opponent is. Tell people how good of a job you're going to do. And I ran as a Republican because my daughter married President Nixon's grandson, who's a Republican. Mm-hmm. So to have peace at the family table, I converted to be a Republican.
1: Just, I wonder what your conversations with Donald Trump are like on immigration, because you're an immigrant yourself. So what are your thoughts on what's going on in the U.S. with deportations, ICE, the overall government policies?
0: I am an immigrant. And I will tell you, I was also vice chairman of the Ellis Island Foundation, where all the immigration came in. And Lee Iacocca, the famous Lee Iacocca, was honorary chairman. And we believe in immigration. We believe in people coming in because they want to work 80 hours a week and make a better family for themselves. That is immigration. We want more immigration. Here is where the European community went wrong, where Obama, President Obama and President Biden went wrong. They had migration. You don't want to be invaded by people that want to change your way of life.
1: But just when you say invasion, John, do you think your own family would have felt welcomed by language like that used in today's immigration debate?
0: Well, there's a difference. The migrants come in here and see what they could suck out of us versus the immigrants come here wanting to work hard and work their way up the ladder. So there's a difference between immigration and migration.
1: I wonder, when you look at America now, though, especially New York, do you think the same story that you have, that kind of American dream story where you could work 80 hours a week and you could get a return from that and become a wealthy person like yourself, do you think that's actually possible for a young immigrant kid starting with very little today?
0: Absolutely still possible. Absolutely. But there's going to be a big challenges over the next 5 years.
1: Few business questions before I let you go. I was going to ask you how the grocery business is doing.
0: I've been running it for 50 years. Sooner or later, I think it's better in somebody else's hands because I'm busy. I talk to President Trump a few times a week, and I want to make a difference in the world. Mm. And that's what I'm using the radio business and the media business to do.
1: What about your acting career? You were in the Marty Supreme film. Maybe that's another branch that you can go off into next.
0: Well, I really enjoyed working opposite Timothy Chalamet. I know it's a tough business. I remember Josh Softy, the producer, made me do one of the takes 25 different times because he's a perfectionist.
1: 25, and wow.
0: But I learned, you know, but as a boss, as a CEO, I respected Josh Softy. You know why? Being a perfectionist and wanting to do the right thing, I would invest money with that guy versus somebody that wasn't a perfectionist.
1: Yeah, definitely. So do you have any of the Marty Supreme merch?
0: A zillion people must have seen me because every restaurant I go into, they don't say, oh, there's John, the successful grocery guy. They said, oh, that's John from Marty Supreme.
1: All the millions, billions you've made, and that's what you're known for.
0: Yes.
1: Well, John,
0: I want to say thank you because I got a doctor's appointment I got to go to.
1: John, thank you so much, and get your doctor's appointment on time. Thanks for your time.
0: Bye-bye.
1: That's John Katsimatidis, and my thanks to him. Don't forget to search for other episodes of Founders from Business Daily wherever you get your BBC podcasts. You'll hear interviews with the world's first black female billionaire business owner, Janice Bryant-Howroyd, the makeup company founder, Charlotte Tilbury, and Nasty Gal's Sophia Amoruso. Leave us a review as well, if you can. It really makes a difference. Thanks for listening.

0: BBC World Service and now history told by the people who were there. It's Witness History with me, Jane Wilkinson.
1: We'd like to introduce you to Washo. Washo is a very unusual chimpanzee.
0: This is the start of a 1974 TV documentary about a chimp called Washo, widely recognised to be the first non-human to learn a human language.
1: Her words are not in her voice, but in her hands. She's been taught sign language.
0: But this revolutionary American experiment faced scepticism. To explain, meet Roger Fouts, who was one of the team at the University of Reno in Nevada.
2: Well, at the time, there were a lot of people that had claimed chimps couldn't do it, that humans were the only animals capable of language. And this little chimp was proving them wrong.
0: The experiment had been set up in 1966 by psychology professors Alan and Trixie Gardner. Washo, a chimp born in West Africa, is then around 10 months old, and the Gardners are looking for a graduate assistant to join the project. Roger applies.
2: The interview was going very badly, and I think as a consolation prize, he said, well, Washo's on campus. We can go by and say hello. So we walked across campus, and I could see an adult human sitting on the grass, and then next to it looked like a small child in a sweatshirt. But when the child saw us, she started running to us quadrupedally, using her knuckles, and of course, this was Washo. And she jumped over the fence and directly into my arms and gave me a big hug. I needed a hug, I think, more than anything at that time.
0: And that hug gets Roger the job, one of four chimp companions. The thinking is simple. If Washo is to learn a language, she needs to be part of a nurturing family, just like a human child. So, living in a trailer in the gardener's backyard, that's exactly how she's treated. She wears clothes, eats meals in a high chair, uses a toothbrush, and is potty trained.
2: When I took it on, I thought I'd have a white lab coat because experimental psychology is very scientific. And instead, the vast majority of the 20 hours that I spent each week with Washo involved changing diapers, making her dinner, making lunch, putting her to bed, giving her a bath, and playing with her, and basically being like a big brother babysitting a little sister.
0: But this isn't the first time scientists have tried to train a chimp to communicate.
2: There have been attempts before. Keith and Kathy Hayes raised Vicky for 5 years, and they tried to teach her vocal speech.
3: Now, who am I? Papa? Say who this is. Papa? That's right.
2: And she learned mama, papa, cup, and up. But they didn't sound that way. She had a very heavy accent, largely voiceless.
0: The 1940s experiment was not seen as a success. So the Gardners take a different approach. Everyone around Washo has to use American Sign Language, to her and to each other.
2: You could make noise, but you could not use any vocal speech. You had to strictly use sign language. So a lot of it was just imitation. And she did learn, with guidance, you could form the hands into the proper sign.
0: And this family setup seems to be working, as shown in the BBC Horizon documentary produced with the WGBH Foundation.
1: One of the first signs that the Gardners taught Washo was indeed the sign for more.
2: And more is made by placing the tips of your fingers together with both hands and then touching them together in front of you. More.
1: Whenever she brought her hands together in an approximation of the sign, this would be reinforced with the appropriate response.
2: She used it for food and drink, of course, but she also used it for games. For example, if she liked a tickle game, you'd stop and she would say more, more.
1: Another of Washo's early signs was open.
2: Open is, say, when a box opened in front of you. You take your two hands, palms down, you touch the side, and you place them on the box, and then you lift them up and open them apart. Open.
1: Washo spontaneously transferred the sign open to jars, drawers, and even to turning on taps. The fact that Washo generalized these early signs, using them in different circumstances, is highly significant. It suggests that she truly understood the concepts.
0: After 18 months, Washo appears to have a vocabulary of 24 signs, including come, drink, eat, toothbrush, and one of her favorites, tickle.
2: Hug was another one, just simply taking your arms and embracing yourself. And she used hug not only when she wanted a hug, but also if you hurt yourself, she would sign hug if she thought you were in distress.
1: Here, Susan is pretending to be crying, and immediately Washoe rushes to her aid, signing, hug, hug.
0: And she also recognises her own name.
2: Washoe is a W, so you hold up your three middle fingers and hold your little finger down with your thumb and then just flick your ears. And that's because she had very big ears, so the gardeners named her Washoe Big Ears.
0: But to make the official vocabulary list, Washoe has to be seen using the sign for at least 15 consecutive days. And there are lots of tests.
2: We had, for example, blind box tests where there'd be two of us there and one would sit so they couldn't see what was in the box and Washoe was sitting in front of the box and another person would lift off the cover and say, what do you see? It might be a doll or ball or a variety of objects. And then you'd record her sign and the other person would also record what they saw too.
0: Later, there are double blind tests, when neither observers know what the picture is and can only see Washoe signing. By now, she's putting words together.
1: Here's an apple in a hat. The sign for apple is to rub your knuckles on your cheek, and Washoe signs apple in hat.
0: And her interests and tastes are developing. She loves looking at magazines, playing with dolls, checking out people's shoes, and pumpkin pudding.
2: Not only was she compassionate and caring, but she was also extremely strong-willed. One time, Washoe was on my back. She wasn't on a diaper, and she would sign you and then point in the direction where she wants you to carry her. We're riding along, and I heard her signing funny, press her finger on her nose and go, she would snort for funny. And I looked around, and I couldn't see what was odd or amusing until I felt a rather wet, warm sensation running down my back. That gives you an idea of chimpanzee humor.
0: But some skeptics are still not convinced that Washoe has language.
2: Academics do not like to have someone prove them wrong, especially if it's a little chimpanzee. And so some of them said it's all cueing. You're cueing her. And that's why the gardeners did the double blind tests. And I realized that what I'd been taught about humans being special wasn't true at all, and that we're connected. We're all relatives.
0: After 4 years, the project ends. Washoe has learned around 150 signs. She moves with Roger to Oklahoma and later to Central Washington University, where she lives with other chimps.
4: Roger, give me food. Ask politely. Please, please give me. Okay.
0: She dies in her 40s in 2007. Her vocabulary had reached nearly 400 words.
2: It was like losing a sister, quite literally. I mean, she really was my little sister. The whole family was distraught.
0: You were dressing up a chimpanzee in human clothes and treating the chimpanzee as a human. Is there anything that you feel on reflection is uncomfortable about that?
2: Looking back on it, we would never do a project like that again, especially because of what we know from Washoe. I cannot justify any use of chimpanzees in any fashion. What we should be doing is protecting them in their habitats and leaving them alone. So knowing what we know, knowing what Washoe taught me, it was wrong.
0: Dr. Roger Fouts, with his wife Debbie, founded the Chimpanzee and Human Communication Institute, a sanctuary where chimps could interact with humans only if they chose to do so. He was speaking to me, Jane Wilkinson, for Witness History.
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6: You're listening to WNYC. It should stay mostly clear through the early morning here. Temperatures in the low 50s. It'll be mostly sunny through the rest of today. Highs reaching the low 80s by this afternoon. Pretty windy still. Gusts of about 20 miles an hour this afternoon. Windy tonight as well. Partly cloudy. Lows in the upper 50s. Tomorrow, sunny. Highs in the mid 60s.
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8: Good morning. Ukraine's president tells NPR about a threat from the White House. Stop attacking Russian oil refineries or we will stop sharing intelligence information. It's Morning Edition from NPR News. A cost of living adjustment for Social Security will likely keep up with inflation. I'm Michelle Martin.
9: And I'm Steve Inskeep. Raises for most workers are not keeping up with inflation. We learned this morning how much prices have been rising. Also, Cornell is banning frat parties for the rest of the year. And we welcome a fellow newscaster to this big broadcast. Michael Che co-hosts Weekend Update on Saturday Night Live. It's Wednesday, October 14th. This day in 1947, Chuck Yeager became the first person to travel faster than the speed of sound. The news is next.
10: Live from NPR News in Washington, I'm Dave Mattingly. The Vatican says doctors at a hospital in Rome have removed a cancerous growth from Pope Leo's right lung. As Megan Williams reports, the nodule was detected at an early stage and the procedure was described as successful.
11: The Vatican says tests confirmed the 71-year-old Pope has lung adenocarcinoma, the most common form of lung cancer. Surgeons at Rome's Gemelli Hospital removed the lower lobe of his right lung in what his lead surgeon described as an attempt to make the procedure curative. The minimally invasive operation lasted about 90 minutes, and the Vatican says there were no complications. Leo woke normally from the anesthetic and is resting in his hospital room. The cancer was discovered after a recent routine health check found a small growth on his lung. For NPR News, I'm Megan Williams in Rome.
10: At least six deaths are now reported along Mexico's Pacific coast from Hurricane Simon and the remnants of Tropical Storm Rachel. With the November midterm elections now less than 3 weeks away, President Trump will be taking part in more campaign rallies for Republican candidates today. The president is scheduled to be in Montana and Arizona. Yesterday, the president was in Alaska to rally support for Republican Senator Dan Sullivan. NPR's Tamara Keith says Trump's appearances in red states are being looked at positively by Democratic campaigns.
12: This is a midterm year with an unpopular president, and Republicans are playing defense in a whole lot of places that would have been considered safe seats even just a few months ago. Does that mean that Democrats are going to win all of these races? Probably not. But if Republicans are spending money on defense, they aren't spending money on offense. And the triage has really started to begin now.
10: That's NPR's Tamara Keith reporting. Federal regulators are fining Bank of America more than $1 billion for failing to prevent money laundering by its customers. NPR's Scott Horsley says it marks one of the largest penalties on record by the Treasury Department.
13: Banks are required to track and report financial transactions they suspect may be tied to illegal activity. The Treasury Department says B of A willfully ignored that requirement and allowed more than $5 billion worth of money to change hands without proper reporting over a 7-year period stretching back to 2018. Some of the suspicious moves showed signs of Chinese money laundering networks. Others had apparent ties to the southwest border. The bank also agreed to pay more than $11 million to settle apparent sanctions violations involving Iran, Russia, and other targets. The bank says in a statement it's committed billions of dollars and thousands of employees to improving its financial compliance. Scott Horsley, NPR News, Washington.
10: Wall Street futures are higher this morning. This is NPR News from Washington. Sales of existing homes in the U.S. rose 1.5% in September, but the National Association of Realtors says sales were down compared to the same month 1 year ago. NPR's Stephen Bisaha says higher mortgage rates are keeping many potential home buyers on the sidelines.
14: The only month slower for home sales in September was August, after making adjustments for seasons. The National Association of Realtors says this is not a supply issue. Homes available for sale are at their pre-COVID levels. Instead, it's about high mortgage rates. In September, the average for the 30-year fixed-rate mortgage rose past 6.8%. Since September, rates have only climbed. Last week, mortgage rates reached a near three-year high of 7.4%. It could go even higher if the Federal Reserve hikes its benchmark interest rate again in the coming months. Stephen Bisaha, NPR News, Birmingham, Alabama.
10: Freddie Mac says the average 30-year fixed-rate mortgage is averaging 7.4%. Major League Baseball's American League Championship Series is now tied at a game apiece between the Cleveland Guardians and the Tampa Bay Rays. Last night in Florida, the Rays beat Cleveland 3-1 to even the best-of-seven series. Game 3 is tomorrow night. Game 3 of the National League Championship Series is tonight in Los Angeles between the Dodgers and the Milwaukee Brewers. Milwaukee leads that series 2-0. The Dodgers have won the last two World Series. The winners of each of these series will advance to this year's Fall Classic. I'm Dave Mattingly, NPR News, in Washington.
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6: You're listening to WNYC. Good morning to you. Let's take a quick look at our weather forecast. It's going to be mostly sunny today, a little breezy with gusts up to 20 miles an hour, but the real headline is the warmth. It's going to be pretty hot today. Highs reach in the low 80s this afternoon. Partly cloudy for tonight, still pretty breezy with lows in the upper 50s. And then for tomorrow, sunny, much cooler, highs only reaching the mid-60s. It'll be cloudy for tomorrow night, pretty good chance of rain after midnight, lows in the upper 50s. And then by Friday, showers with temperatures in the low 70s.
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9: It's Morning Edition from NPR News. I'm Steve Inskeep.
8: And I'm Michelle Martin. Good morning. Ukrainian President Volodymyr Zelensky tells NPR that the White House has threatened to cut off intelligence sharing with his country.
20: Did we get any messages that it can be stopped if yes?
8: Yeah.
20: Yes, my generals told me that we have such risk.
9: Here's what's happening. President Trump wants Ukraine to stop long-range drone strikes on Russian oil refineries. He blames Ukraine for high fuel costs, and he has lifted sanctions on Russian diesel. Zelensky says Ukraine has not received intelligence on Russian ballistic missile strikes over the last two nights.
8: NPR's Ukraine correspondent Joanna Kakissa spoke to President Zelensky in Kyiv on Tuesday and is with us now to tell us more about it. Hello.
21: Hello, Michelle.
8: So what did Zelensky tell you about why intelligence sharing is so important for Ukraine right now?
21: Well, President Zelensky said Russian ballistic missiles are hard for Ukraine's air defense to shoot down, so his military relies on intelligence, both Ukrainian and foreign, for advance warning. We talked about an attack on Monday night. We both heard several big blasts.
20: And we had five ballistic missiles. The direction was Kyiv, Kyiv region.
21: Yeah.
20: Yes. They targeted mostly railway, and we didn't get the information.
21: You did not get the information.
20: No, we didn't get the information about ballistic missiles. This is really our weak place.
21: He said his military was told it was a technical glitch. I asked him if it was the U.S. that was withholding intel, and he did not want to elaborate, saying it was a sensitive matter. But he also said Ukraine has diversified its foreign intelligence sources after early 2025, when the Trump administration had paused sharing information with Kyiv.
20: We get from the United States very necessary information, but not only from the United States.
21: Now, Zelensky says every bit of intelligence is important to Ukraine because stopping ballistic missiles is a priority.
8: And what kind of damage have they caused recently?
21: Well, Michelle, just in the past week or so, missiles have killed dozens of Ukrainians. Zelensky said he visited the northern city of Priluki last week, where a missile killed more than 20 people in one apartment building. And he told me about this little girl wounded in the attack. Her dad was killed and she didn't know about it. As Zelensky visited the girl in the hospital, he recalled hugging her.
20: I said, "Can I do something for you?" "Yeah, bring back my father," because she was waiting.
1: She was waiting for her dad?
20: Yeah, and you can't tell her. She doesn't know that he was killed. And you can't lie. And it's very difficult for me because I always know what to answer. And I couldn't find the answer to this small girl.
21: He says he feels the loss in every attack.
3: And he's also a father himself.
21: Yes, right.
3: So I'm sure he saw himself in that. So President Trump claimed last week that Russia and Ukraine agreed to stop at least some attacks, in this case on energy sites. What happened with that?
21: Well, I did ask Zelensky how he found out about this quote-unquote energy truce.
20: Through social, like you.
21: Truth Social.
20: We are together ordinary people. President didn't call us. Yeah, but it's okay. I mean, this it doesn't matter what way between us.
21: Zelensky said he would observe this truce as long as Russia did the same. But 2 hours later, after Trump announced the energy ceasefire, Russia attacked a Ukrainian power plant, and the strikes have not stopped since.
3: That is NPR's Joanna Kakissis in Kyiv. Joanna, thanks for this interview.
21: You're welcome.
3: Pope Leo has lung cancer. The Vatican shared the diagnosis on Tuesday after the Pope had surgery at a hospital in Rome.
9: The Vatican says he spent a peaceful night recovering. They are promising to release more information about his condition later today.
3: All Things Considered host Scott Detrow is the co-author of a new biography of Pope Leo that came out last week, and he's been following up on this latest chapter in the pontiff's life story. Hi, Scott.
22: Good morning, Michelle.
3: So what do we know about the Pope's condition?
22: The operation lasted about 90 minutes, and doctors removed the lower lobe of Pope Leo's right lung. So the next step is waiting to see what the pathology tests reveal about the exact nature of the cancer. But we talked to several lung experts who say that from what the Vatican has said, they're actually optimistic. Dr. Vin Gupta from the University of Washington says that the course of action that doctors took does suggest that they did catch it early and that the cancer has not spread.
23: And so the fact that surgery was the first tool that they utilize is a really good sign because it suggests that they think this is early stage. It hasn't spread to, say, lymph nodes.
22: And again, still waiting for that pathology report. But he says that if that is the case, and if doctors monitor Leo regularly, there is a chance this really wouldn't affect his lifespan at all. Many people live without two full lungs, and one person who lived decades without them was actually Pope Francis. He had part of a lung removed at a young age.
3: So what comes next?
22: Leo's going to remain hospitalized for several days. His schedule has been cleared for at least a week. This can be a painful surgery to recover from in the short term. But doctors say within 2 weeks, patients are often back to normal routines in many ways. That matters to Leo because he has a major trip scheduled to South America, including Peru, where he spent about 20 years of his life in less than a month. And a Vatican official told me this surgery was actually purposely scheduled for now to give the Pope time to recover and still make the trip if he can. They won't make that decision until they get more data and see how he's doing, but it's still a possibility he goes.
3: So do we know whether Pope Leo ever smoked?
22: You know, obviously the big question when lung cancer is the diagnosis. I'll say I spent a year reporting on his life, talking to more than 100 people who know him well, looking at pictures from all ages of his life, and I got no indication that he ever smoked. He's a healthy guy. He's active. He still plays tennis once a week. But cancer does run in its family. His brother Louis is actually hospitalized right now, and Leo's mother Mildred died of cancer. She fought it for a long time. And reporting the book, we found a letter that the future Pope wrote to friends in 1984, several years before she died. He was living in Rome at the time, and he wrote a friend, "My mother continues to undergo chemotherapy treatment. She's a tough lady and handles it all well, which makes it a little easier for me being so far from Chicago."
3: So, Scott, given all your reporting, do you have any sense of how Leo is reacting to this?
22: I've been talking to several of his friends who have been in touch with him, and they say he's as responsive as ever. He's in good spirits. He's writing back to their notes right away. One constant theme in his life, going back to his seminary years, is a real trust in God and acceptance that he is not in charge of what happens, good or bad, that it's part of a plan that God has. And you've seen Leo really lean into that in big positive moments in his life, like his election to Pope, but in a lot of challenging moments too. And I have to think that that is primarily how he is processing this news.
3: That is All Things Considered host Scott Detrow, who co-authored a new biography of Pope Leo. It's just out. It's called American Pope. Scott, thank you so much.
22: Thanks for having me.
3: President Trump has forced out his ambassador to Greece, Kimberly Guilfoyle. She is a prominent MAGA figure. She had a lengthy engagement to Trump's oldest son until the relationship ended.
9: Guilfoyle faced unflattering stories about trying to profit from her position. Now, the president and his family have profited in many ways during his second term. In this case, someone who was no longer on her way into the Trump family was accused of demanding money for herself, which she denies.
3: NPR's diplomatic correspondent Michelle Kellerman is following this story and is with us now to tell us more about it. Good morning, Michelle.
0: Good morning, Michelle.
3: So tell us what led to this removal.
0: Yeah, the Wall Street Journal has had a series of recent stories about Guilfoyle. There were lots of allegations of misconduct, including that she asked a Trump donor for $100,000 to pay off a credit card bill in exchange for, you know, using her contacts within the administration. Democrats on Capitol Hill started writing letters to Secretary of State Marco Rubio and calling for investigations. And this was happening at a time while Rubio was in Athens. And he sounded annoyed when reporters asked him about it last week. Take a listen.
2: We don't conduct these things on a press conference, on a tarmac in a foreign country, because you wrote a story or somebody else wrote a story because some source gave it to you. So get that out of your head, because that's never the way it's going to work with me. It's a game that's been played for a long time, but it's not a game we're going to play.
0: But fast forward to yesterday when President Trump called for Guilfoyle to resign, saying he didn't like what he was reading about her. He didn't even talk to her, and then she posted on X that her time as ambassador is coming to an end.
3: So is this the end of the story?
0: Not if Democrats have their way. Gregory Meeks, who's on the House Foreign Affairs Committee, says her resignation is not a substitute for accountability. He thinks that Congress and the Inspector General need to conduct more oversight into her conduct and potential abuse of taxpayer dollars. Serving as an ambassador is a position of public trust, he told NPR in a statement, not a business opportunity. I also talked to retired career diplomat Eric Rubin, who says this looks really bad for the U.S. Take a listen.
4: I think Europeans are snickering. I think there are people in Greece who are snickering, and that's not good for us. We should have somebody who's respected and who carries the weight of the position.
0: Guilfoyle says she worked tirelessly to advance Trump's America First agenda in Greece. She dismissed the allegations against her, saying she intends to vigorously defend her name, reputation, and integrity.
3: And what does this mean for the embassy?
0: Yeah, the State Department says there's an experienced deputy chief of mission who's ready to assume the role. That's happening in a lot of places around the world, Michelle, where President Trump has not even named an ambassador. He's named very few career diplomats, and that's something that Rubin is really worried about.
4: We've always had political appointees as ambassadors. We've always had some with no apparent qualifications. But from the historical trend, which included the first Trump administration, of having at least 60% or so of our ambassadors be career professionals, we're now down to about 5%.
0: Just a tiny fraction. And many embassies are run by, you know, the deputies, as I said. You know, all ambassadors, career and political, have to be vetted. They have to get through Senate confirmation. And that could get a lot tougher for Trump political appointees after all this news about Kimberly Guilfoyle.
3: NPR's Michelle Kellerman. Michelle, thank you.
0: Thank you.

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3: 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'68 with clear skies right now. We have a slight chance of some midday showers, mostly sunny, a high 79 degrees and a light wind. It's like October 14th is going to wear a mask today, pretending it's summer once again. Tomorrow, sunny and 64, and then on Friday, showers and maybe late afternoon thunderstorms, a high near 73 with strong winds. We have delays on the subway this morning, A, F, and S trains, A and S both ways, and F trains delayed entering, leaving Coney Island, Stillwell Avenue. 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
3: I'm Steve Inskeep.
4: And I'm A. Martinez. Weekend Update has been a recurring segment on Saturday Night Live since the very beginning. So many greats have been behind that news desk. For the last 12 years, it's been Michael Che.
5: According to new data, the price of the American dream, which means owning a home, raising two kids, and sending them to college, has risen to over $5 million, making it harder and harder for men to start that secret second family.
4: When Che and his co-anchor Colin Jost write material for each other, it often winds up being water cooler talk for the rest of the week. He's got a new stand-up comedy special on Netflix. It's called Michael Che, Shot in Minnesota.
6: We went to Pride with him. He told me that gay people are just as discriminated against in this country as black people. I don't know if it's true, but if it is true, them handled it a lot better than normal. I had a blast at that Pride. I had so much fun. I didn't feel sorry for none of them, I'll be honest with you. I told them, though, I was like, you want my sympathy, you got to dial back that glitter. It's hard to feel sorry for on roller skates.
4: Hey, Michael.
7: Hi, how you doing?
4: So, Michael, it's obvious that you cannot curse on Saturday Night Live, which made me think that maybe you were pent up and saved all of your cursing for this special. Were you feeling that way?
7: No, I think this is kind of how I talk. It's it is pretty colorful, isn't it?
4: Do you think people do have a problem with it, especially when they know you only from Saturday Night Live?
7: You know, sometimes you'll see like a family will bring their children to the show. And but then I think about what I was listening to when I was 14, 15. I was watching George Carlin and Chris Rock, and I was watching Eddie Murphy as a child, like a very small child. So I turned out okay.
6: White people always try to threaten you with that. What if I called you the N-word? Like, I feel like you just did. Right? Like, what the? I don't care. I don't care what you say. The N-word only bothers me when I have to listen to white people. Like, if a judge called me a in court, I'd be like, well, this is going to be a short trial.
4: Now, you talked about how hearing the N-word doesn't really bother you all that much. Why not? Why doesn't it bother you?
7: Well, it's not that it doesn't bother me. I think anything used as a weapon, if anybody, you could be swinging a pillow at me and it could, you know, it'll hurt that you're trying to hit me with a pillow. You know, it doesn't matter what it is. When I say it doesn't bother me, I mean it. I don't give it the power to ruin my day. You know, words have power. I don't want to, you know, pretend that I haven't been hurt by words, but a stranger's opinion about me or outlook on life isn't going to stop me as much as, you know, they may think it does.
4: Do you think that a black comedian has to weigh what it means to joke about the N-word in front of a largely white crowd?
7: Yeah,

0: just the Michael Che experience. I think as Black people, we have to stop trying to represent all Black people. We can only represent who we are. You know, my outlook is different from somebody who's 75 and from Alabama. You kind of got to let Black people speak for themselves. And I think that's important. And I just try to be honest with how I feel with any audience. I don't care who they are.
1: Do you think that sometimes there is too much pressure for comedians of color to feel like they are carrying a torch every time they go on stage?
0: Yeah, but I think it's pressure that we put on ourselves, you know? I think sometimes we're trying to do too much. speak for yourself, you know? It's okay.
2: All my friends are like married and in relationships. Colin Jost, he's married to Scarlett Johansson. You. Yeah, you cheer, but I don't think you realize how that makes me feel. We have the exact same job.
1: You and Colin Jost are the longest serving Weekend Update anchors, by a lot, actually, although he beats you by 7 episodes. How long do you think you'll man the desk for? I mean, how long do you want to do it?
0: I don't know. I mean, it's something that we're enjoying now. I try not to think about the end when I'm enjoying the present, you know, like, yeah. It's kind of like saying, you know, how long are you going to be with your wife or something? You know, it's just like, it's working out. I don't know. Like, I don't really think about that. You know, I'm from poverty. I'm from public housing. You know, I'm from generational ghetto legacy, you know? So, you know, we don't just give up good jobs because it's been too long, you know? So as long as I could continue to make work that I'm really proud of, and I feel like I'm useful at the show, and Lorne allows me to be there, and you know, I have no problem with staying.
1: But I'm wondering, Michael, would you ever anchor alone or with someone else, or is Colin your ride or die?
0: I would always. I like working with Colin. We just sort of have a really good chemistry, and it took us a really long time to even find that chemistry because we're never really on camera together. So, you know, oddly, we're sort of sitting right next to each other, but, you know, we work in a single. So it's hard to really find that dynamic and build that relationship for the audience. I enjoy it, you know, and Colin, you know, is obviously an actual friend. So if it ain't broke, don't break it, you know?
1: Yeah.
2: This is why they don't let me do sketches on Saturday Night Live.
1: That is comedian Michael Che. His new Netflix comedy special is called Shot in Minnesota. Michael, thanks.
0: Thank you, man. Appreciate it.

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1: And this is WNYC in New York. Coming up on 5:30 in news headlines in just a minute. Coming up today on All of It, Allison Stewart will speak with Sarah Blakely Cartwright, the author of the new novel, Heavy Cream. It follows a 16-year-old being raised by three very different women after being abandoned by her mother. All of it today at noon right here on WNYC. 68 with clear skies now, a slight chance of midday showers, mostly sunny and 79. Alternate side parking meters in effect.
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4: Live from NPR News in Washington, I'm Dave Mattingly. Doctors at a hospital in Rome say they've successfully removed a cancerous growth from Pope Leo's right lung. The Vatican says the 71-year-old pontiff was in the operating room for 3 hours, and the procedure itself lasted about 90 minutes. Doctors say the nodule was caught at an early stage and was discovered during a routine medical checkup.

0: President Trump's ambassador to Greece has resigned amid reports of misconduct. Kimberly Guilfoyle thanked the president for what she called the honor of a lifetime while saying she will defend herself. NPR's Michelle Kellerman has more.
1: President Trump says he didn't even talk to Guilfoyle, who was once engaged to his eldest son.
2: I didn't speak to her, no, but she will not be there. I didn't like what I read.
1: Guilfoyle faces numerous allegations, including that she urged a Trump donor to pay off a $100,000 credit card bill in exchange for access to the administration. She says she will vigorously defend her name and reputation. The ranking Democrat on the House Foreign Affairs Committee, Gregory Meeks, is calling for continued investigations, saying, quote, serving as a U.S. ambassador is a position of public trust, not a business opportunity. Michelle Kellerman, NPR News, the State Department.
0: Wall Street futures are higher this morning. This is NPR News from Washington.
3: On WNYC in New York, 67 with clear skies at 5:32. Good morning. I'm Michael Hill. The contest for governor of New York keeps coming back to Donald Trump. WNYC's Jimmy Vilcon reports.
4: The president wasn't on the stage with Democratic Governor Kathy Hochul and her Republican challenger, Bruce Blakeman. But Trump's name came up more than 50 times in the course of the hour-long debate on Spectrum News. Polls show Trump is unpopular among New York voters. High energy prices? Hochul says that's Trump's fault because of the Iran war. Using AI in political ads?
5: It is so Trumpian, in fact. Well, you're the one who says he's the greatest president and you love him.
6: Blame him for everything that you've done in the state.
4: Blakeman says he's a longtime friend of President Trump, but they don't agree on everything.
3: Some officials are calling on New Yorkers to boycott Target after the box store's parking lot in Marble Hill was allegedly used as a staging area for ICE before last week's shooting of a Dominican immigrant. City Public Advocate Jamani Williams says it's time to fight back against the corporation.
7: So if you are a New Yorker who cares about other New Yorkers, black, brown, gay, LGBTQ, immigrant, don't shop at Target. They are telling us they only care about your dollars. They do not care about you.
3: An immigration enforcement agent shot 28-year-old Oscar Belgal in his car while he was driving with his 5-year-old son just blocks from a Target on West 225th Street. Target did not immediately respond to a request for comment. Six Flags Great Adventure New Jersey is temporarily closing one of its roller coasters after a deadly accident at a sister park in Georgia. Police say one person died after falling from the Goliath roller coaster at Six Flags Over Georgia in Atlanta. This was on Monday. The company says it's temporarily shuttering the similar Nitro roller coaster at Great Adventure, as well as another 9 rides nationally. There's no timeline for reopening the rides. Nitro was previously closed in 2021, at least briefly, after a complaint that a safety bar had come unfastened on the ride. The New York City Veterans Day Parade says its grand marshal for this year's celebration will be Sunita Williams. Williams is a retired Navy captain and NASA astronaut. She went on 3 space missions during her 17 years at NASA and served twice as commander of the International Space Station. She got her start as an aviator for the Navy and was deployed twice to the Persian Gulf in the 1990s. Williams will march with thousands of other service members this year. The New York City Veterans Day Parade will take place on November 11th along 5th Avenue in Manhattan. Delays on A and Rockaway Park shuttle trains both ways. NJ Transit rail service operating on the portal cutover weekday schedule. Trains being diverted to Hoboken. Alternate side parking and the meters are in effect. 68 and clear now. A slight chance of midday showers. Mostly sunny. A warm 79.
8: This is Morning Edition from NPR News. I'm Michelle Martin.
9: And I'm Steve Inskeep. Nights are getting colder, but inflation is heating up. Not an ideal combination. And we have an update this morning on the cost of living. NPR's Scott Horsley is standing by for that and has a preview. Scott, good morning.
10: Good morning, Steve.
9: Okay, what we're getting at here is that energy prices are going up just as people need to use more energy. Are things getting any better according to the numbers from September?
10: Not really. If anything, inflation is getting worse. Consumer prices in August were up 3.4% from a year ago, and economist Brian Bethune of Boston College says today's report, covering the 12 months ending in September, is likely to show an even bigger cost of living increase.
11: It's not looking good. The main problem, of course, what everybody already knows, is gasoline prices, but also heating oil.
10: Hmm. Heating oil is a close cousin to diesel fuel, and we know those prices have skyrocketed in recent months. Gas prices are up about $1.35 a gallon from where they were before the U.S. launched its war against Iran. And even if you strip out the wartime spike in energy prices, forecasters expect annual inflation in September was higher than it was the month before. Some of that is due to the artificial intelligence boom, which is raising prices for just about anything that has a memory chip in it. Apple, for example, just raised the price of its older model iPhones by about $100 a piece.
9: Wow, how are people keeping up?
10: Well, it's not easy. Average wages, for example, were up just 3% in the 12 months ending in September. So if prices were up more than 3.5%, as forecasters expect, the typical worker is actually losing ground. You can tighten your belt to some extent, but if you got to put gas in the car to get to work or get the kids to school, you don't have a whole lot of choices. Some people are draining savings accounts. Others are running off balance on their credit card. Bethune says it's no wonder that a lot of people feel frustrated with this economy.
11: People are kind of saying something isn't right with that. I'm working harder, I'm more productive, and this is not a square deal.
10: Now, today's inflation report's important because it's the last piece of the puzzle that's going to be used to calculate the cost of living adjustment that Social Security recipients will receive next year. And it's looking like those benefits are going to go up about 3.6%. Now, that's not a windfall. It's just enough to let people who depend on Social Security keep treading water.
9: Right.
10: But in this economy, just keeping your head above the rising waters of inflation is better than the average worker is able to do.
9: Okay, what's it going to take for those rising waters to recede a little bit?
10: It's hard to say. Every time inflation starts to cool off, we get hit with another supply shock. First, there was President Trump's tariffs last year, then the war with Iran, now another round of tariffs, the AI boom. Beth Hammack, who's the president of the Cleveland Federal Reserve Bank, worries that inflation is getting more entrenched. In a speech this week, Hammack talked about a Cleveland-area retailer she heard from who's raising prices not just to cover today's cost, but even higher cost in the future.
12: This could be a sign that an inflationary mindset is taking hold. When people expect higher prices, they make decisions with this in mind. It can become a self-fulfilling prophecy that makes it harder for monetary policy to bring inflation back down.
10: Fed policymakers fight that by raising interest rates. Right now, investors expect one more rate hike from the Fed this year, although probably not at the next Fed meeting, which is 2 weeks from today.
9: NPR's Scott Horsley is still coming to you for the same price. Scott, thanks so much.
10: You're welcome.
8: Cornell is banning fraternity parties through the end of the year. That's one of several changes the university is making to improve campus safety in response to an allegation that a young woman was raped, gang raped, at a frat house in 2024. The Faculty Senate is also scheduled to meet later today. On the agenda, beginning the process of voting no confidence in university leadership. NPR's Alyssa Nadworny is in Ithaca, New York, and she's here to tell us more about this. Good morning.
13: Good morning.
8: Okay, a ban on frat parties, but what else did the Cornell administration promise to do?
13: So Cornell agreed to hire staff to help students as they navigate reporting sexual misconduct. They also said they would hire criminal investigators, so those are independent of Cornell, that would look into allegations of sexual assault on campus. They're also going to add things like more bystander training. In a letter announcing these changes, Cornell President Michael Kotlikoff wrote that they were the first step towards systematic change. He pledged to address what he called deeply disturbing prevalence of alcohol and drug abuse on campus.
8: You know, like recognizing that there are different constituencies on every campus, like there's faculty, there's staff, there's students. Do people on campus think that's enough?
13: Well, I talked with a student who said the ban on frat parties felt more like good PR, a headline, than actual culture change. And professors I've talked with say that their trust is still broken. And the way that they're going to communicate that is by asking the faculty to vote no confidence. Today's meeting is going to begin that process. Anne Marie Brady, for example, is a member of the Faculty Senate who co-signed the motion.
14: There's a great sense of anger and I think also sadness. We have lost confidence in the administration to effectively address sexual assault and sexual harassment on campus.
13: Over the weekend, more than 200 faculty and staff signed a letter to students that said, "This administration does not speak for us." They say the university has failed to keep students safe and more change is needed.
8: Should the president be worried about his job?
13: So the faculty doesn't have the power to oust a president. Only the Board of Trustees can do that. They are also meeting later this week on campus here in Ithaca. Michelle, I've been asking this question to professors and students, like, should Kotlikoff step down or be let go? And removing the president was actually not one of the student group's demands. This is sophomore John Hartnett.
15: We don't want Kotlikoff to go down for the mishandling of Jane Doe's case and then someone to come in and mishandle another case the exact same way. We're focused on the institution changing in a way that that sort of misconduct is structurally much less possible than it is now.
13: He said that the changes announced yesterday were kind of a half measure. You know, that said, I was at a protest yesterday where crowds were chanting, Kotlikoff has got to go. I guess all this to say, Michelle, President Kotlikoff and his administration are under a lot of pressure. They've hired an outside investigator to look into what happened back in 2024. That's Sally Yates, who helped lead the U.S. Department of Justice during the Obama administration. And as you may recall, New York Governor Kathy Hochul has already appointed the state attorney general, Letitia James, as a special prosecutor to look into the case. I think the policy changes announced yesterday, including the ban on frat parties, really underscored just how much pressure the administration is under.
8: That is NPR's Alyssa Nadworny in Ithaca, New York. Alyssa, thanks so much.
13: You bet.
8: And I'd like to invite you to watch my new special report. It's called Going There, A Matter of Life and Death. I sat down with leading experts and folks who offered personal insights about the rising suicide rate among Black Americans. They also dispel some of the myths that can act as barriers to people getting the help they need for themselves, for friends, and loved ones. You can watch the full conversation on NPR's YouTube page. This is NPR News.
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3: 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Coming up today on the Brian Lehrer Show, the election series, 30 Issues in 30 Days, continues with New York One anchor Errol Lewis, who offer analysis of the governor's debate between Kathy Hochul and Bruce Blakeman. That's the Brian Lehrer Show this morning at 10, right here on WNYC in New York. 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
17: Born in Germany but based in Brooklyn, Charlotte Grieve has become a sought-after sax player, especially on the new music circuit here in New York. But she's also a singer and leads an indie pop group called Wood River. Her latest album, her 10th, is called Water Bodies and seems to exist at the junction of those two worlds. Art songs with a pop sensibility, Grieve's music often has a hazy, electronically altered sound. This song is called Wave.

0: That's Wave by Charlotte Grieve. She's part of an intriguing double bill with composer bandleader Kaoru Watanabe tonight at Public Records. 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
1: In the mid-60s right now, 65 in Inwood, Islip, and Irvington, New Jersey. In the city right now, we have clear skies, and it's 67 degrees in Lower Manhattan. We have a slight chance of midday showers today, mostly sunny, and 79 degrees. It's a warm one for middle of October, and then tomorrow, sunny and 64. Friday showers, maybe late afternoon thunderstorms, a high near 73, and quite a cool-off. Quite a cool-off this weekend. It's 545, alternate side parking, the meters are in effect. And we have delays on the subway right now, F trains running with delays both directions.

0: 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I'm Michelle Martin.
1: And I'm Steve Inskeep. Party identification is way down in this country. Almost half of adults identify as political independents. But how many of them will vote for independence instead of a more moderate Democrat or Republican? Dozens of congressional candidates are trying to find that out. NPR political reporter Mahum Javed spoke with some of them.
2: If you saw Seth Haskin around Southwest Florida impeccably dressed as someone from the past, you might look again. Walking around Fort Myers, holding and sometimes ringing a vintage metal bell, Haskin would be
3: wearing a big puffy-sleeved linen shirt with a pretty taut 18th century waistcoat and breeches.
2: Haskin knows he draws attention, and he's trying to stand out, because he knows if people ask about his outfit, he can talk to them about something else as well, his run for Congress. Haskin is running as an independent in a ruby-red district in Florida, so the outfit serves another purpose as well.
3: I wanted to invoke that idea of limited government, enlightenment values of what government's supposed to be type stuff, so, and founder's idea.
2: Haskin is one of almost 200 independent candidates running for Congress this year, and the odds aren't in their favor. Currently, there's only one independent in the House, California Congressman Kevin Kiley. He wasn't elected as an independent, but left the Republican Party after his district was redrawn to run in a more moderate seat. The uphill climb to Congress, though, hasn't stopped candidates like Sarah Zabel. She's an Air Force veteran running in a deep red district in Idaho. Zabel said when she spoke to her neighbors, she realized they felt just like she did, unrepresented by both the traditional parties.
4: I used to be Republican, but I'm one of the many people who does not recognize the principles of the party that I was part of in the current Republican Party.
2: Zabel is confident in her chances because she says voters are looking for a candidate like her.
4: With the parties having gone to such an extreme, the independents are the necessary relief for the American voter.
2: Even though most of the independent candidates don't have a strong chance of winning, there are places where they're more competitive. Bill Hill, a commercial fisherman, is running for Alaska's at-large congressional seat. He said Alaska is promising for candidates like him because
5: people who are registered Republicans often have progressive viewpoints as well, and even people who are registered Democrats may have more conservative viewpoints as well. Alaskans just don't toe a political line with every vote.
2: He's polling about 12 points behind Republican incumbent Nick Begich and also has an offer of support from the Democratic Congressional Campaign Committee. Hill has been an independent since he was 18, he says.
5: We continue to see neither party being able to deliver for the working people of Alaska and America, and they want something different. And independents can be a powerful voice that can start building coalitions that may not exist in Washington, D.C. at the moment.
2: Independent candidates are running for lots of different reasons, and they have very different approaches to being in office. Some said they would caucus with the traditional parties. Others said that was out of the question. But what brings them together is their belief in the power of the moderate middle. Mahum Javed, NPR News.

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1: And this is WNYC. It's 5:50, later on Morning Edition. President Trump forces out his ambassador to Greece, Kimberly Guilfoyle. She faced allegations of misconduct before and during her tenure at the embassy.
2: We have asked Ambassador Guilfoyle to resign. She has been a wonderful asset to the team, and we wish her well.
1: Guilfoyle, who denies the allegations, has long been a prominent figure in Trump world. More on that in about 15 minutes. Kill time? Yes, it is. More on that in about 15 minutes. '67 and clear right now with a slight chance of midday showers. Mostly sunny and 79 with a light wind. And then tomorrow sunny and 64. This is WNYC New York. It is 5:51.

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1: 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I'm Steve Inskeep.
2: And I'm Michelle Martin. Good morning. Some lawyers, accountants, and computer coders are worried that AI will take over their jobs. Factory workers in India are concerned, too. They've been training the AI robots that will replace them. NPR's Dia Hadid reports from Karur in southern India.
3: Women thump down aprons they're packaging into plastic as a radio warbles through their textile factory. Three men walk around, hand out GoPros to workers, including 40-year-old Shobha Kirubakaran. It's the third time, Kirubakaran says, she's been told to don a GoPro. But nobody's ever told her that it's recording her every hand gesture to train AI robots to do this job. Kirubakaran says she's worked here for 10 years, 6 days a week, 9 to 6, earns $90 a month. She says, I don't know how to do anything else. Scenes of workers wearing GoPros recording themselves working shook the Indian public in April after a video went viral of textile workers sitting in rows, all recording themselves as they process fabric.
4: This is not a sci-fi plot.
5: That is happening right now on factory floors across India.
4: Workers are training their own replacements.
3: That's from Upskill Abhi's YouTube channel and News 9 Live. And it appears India is emerging as one key place to record this kind of footage, and developers need millions of hours of it to train AI robots. Some workers are paid to hand over this data, but many others, like Kirubakaran, are just being ordered to do it.
6: We can just call it what it is, which is exploitation of labor.
3: Asta Kapoor is the co-founder of the Aapti Institute. It studies the impact of technology on people. Labor experts worry about what it will mean for India if AI industrial robots take over workplaces here. Already, this country struggles to absorb the some 600 million people who make up India's workforce.
7: I see these factory jobs as not good jobs. If robots take them over, I don't necessarily shed tears for the job, but there is the question of what people are going to do.
3: Amit Basole is a professor of economics who looks at India's labor market. He says the government here is not equipped to handle the shockwaves of AI replacing workers.
7: We have a slow apparatus here. I'm not sure how well set up we are to do all that.
3: But others say AI robots are unlikely to be deployed at scale in India, in the near future at least, because they're expensive, power-sucking machines in a country where power, at least, is costly. This is Kapoor of the Aapti Institute.
6: We may be able to make the robots, but they're bloody expensive to run, as we have understood that humans are cheaper to run than robots are.
3: And yet AI robots are in the pipeline, even if they might not be deployed in India at first. On a Karur main street, music blares from a stalled rickshaw before a nondescript building. It's where ObjectWays houses some of its labs. Employee Rajesh Kumar Ramaswamy shows us another way robots are being trained to do industrial jobs. In a large room, young men with GoPro cameras strapped to their heads hold what look like grippy robot claws. One man uses the grippy claws to screw bottle lids off and on. The bottles are on a desk. There's big and small bottles, plastic, metallic. This is Ramaswamy.
8: The robot need to learn what is the water bottle.
3: It's to teach AI robots that all these different shapes are bottles, because what these men are doing is showing a robot how to see for itself how to do this job using its own grippy hands. Ramaswamy compares teaching an AI robot to raising a baby.
8: The robot is like a child. It is a born child. So we need to teach which need to be done.
3: Back in the textile factory, Kannagi Periasamy is folding and packing aprons with a GoPro fastened to her head. She's one of the few folks here who've been told why she's wearing a headset. And she tells us she's teaching a robot to do her job. And she says she's certain that one day she'll be replaced. When that happens, she says, I'll go to my village and raise cows. Dee Hadid, NPR News, Karur, Tamil Nadu, India.
9: In Japan, convenience stores are an essential part of everyday life, much more than in the United States. But the industry is under pressure, and so one chain is going gaga. That's a play on words, as we're about to hear from NPR's Anthony Kuhn.
10: Family Mart is Japan's second largest convenience store chain after 7-Eleven. In a new ad, a worker enters a dark store. Everything is black and white except for the company's blue and green logo. The worker is wearing a leather uniform and platform shoes. Her name tag says Lady Gaga. To the techno beat of her song Killa, Gaga bops her way down rows of snacks and drinks. She works the cash register, mops the floors, and serves fried chicken, while android-like Gaga replicas stock the shelves. Why not work at Family Mart, she says in Japanese. The ad is not a sales pitch, it's a recruitment hook. Hiroake Watanabe is a retail analyst and convenience store expert.
11: For Japanese people, convenience stores are like air and water. They are indispensable.
10: Customers don't just buy food there, they also pay taxes, book tickets, and send packages. But working in a konbini, as they're known in Japan, means long hours, low pay, and like most industries in Japan, Watanabe says, they're facing a labor crunch.
11: It's not that the convenience store industry is in an immediate crisis right now. Rather, it is facing a gradual labor shortage.
10: So konbinis are increasingly using automated checkout kiosks and...
11: Since there is a shortage of young Japanese workers, people from places like Nepal and Vietnam are helping out.
10: Another innovation is their new dress code, which allows employees to layer their own clothes under Family Mart t-shirts and dye their hair any color. Watanabe says the Gaga ad signals to its increasingly diverse young workforce that they can rock their own styles on the job. In an interview accompanying her ad, Lady Gaga explains what she had in mind.
12: I was trying to find like the seriousness of going to work with the humor and the fun of Family Mart.
10: Gaga also gives a shout out to her Japanese fans and to Japanese culture.
12: I would say I love sushi, but also I really love traditional soba, but cold.
10: Watanabe says the Gaga ad is not just about sales or jobs. It's about making the brand stand out in an industry known more for fierce competition than funky style. Anthony Kuhn, NPR News.
9: It's Morning Edition from NPR News. I'm Steve Inskeep.
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16: Good morning. The Vatican says Pope Leo has lung cancer. The pontiff is recovering after undergoing surgery on his lung at a hospital in Rome yesterday.
17: The Pope's doctor said the lung tissue examined during the operation confirmed the diagnosis they suspected from previous tests, though they had not shared that suspicion until now.
16: I'm Michael Hill. It's Morning Edition from NPR and WNYC in New York. vaccination effort is underway in rural New York as measles continues to spread. ICE officials now say they have, in fact, been bringing immigrants they've arrested to a contested warehouse site in Roxbury, New Jersey. And Governor Kathy Hochul and Republican challenger Bruce Blakeman faced off last night in their only scheduled debate before the election. It's Wednesday, October 14th. The news is next.
18: Live from NPR News in Washington, I'm Korva Coleman. Ukrainian President Volodymyr Zelensky says the White House has threatened to cut off U.S. intelligence sharing with his country. Zelensky spoke to NPR's Joanna Kakissis.
19: We talked about an attack on Monday night. We both heard several big blasts.
20: You did not get the information.
21: No, we didn't get the information about ballistic missiles. This is really our weak place.
19: He said his military was told it was a technical glitch. I asked him if it was the U.S. that was withholding intel, and he did not want to elaborate, saying it was a sensitive matter.
18: NPR's Joanna Kakissis reporting. President Trump says Taiwan will buy gas from an Alaska pipeline. He announced the deal yesterday during a campaign rally in Alaska. That's where he was supporting Republican candidates. NPR's Franco Ordonez reports.
22: President Trump took the stage in Wasilla, Alaska, urging supporters to help reelect Senator Dan Sullivan and other Republican candidates. The visit is part of a midterm sprint to pump up support for Republican candidates, many of whom, like Sullivan, are newly vulnerable. During the rally, Trump announced that Taiwan had agreed to purchase 30% of gas from the Alaska pipeline over the next 20 years, and he said Sullivan was key to the deal.
23: And I have to say that Dan Sullivan helped me get this done. Thank you, Dan.
22: The specific terms of the deal are not clear, but Trump says Taiwan would invest more than $4 billion in the project. Franco Ordonez, NPR News.
18: President Trump has spent the night in Las Vegas. Later today, he'll travel a little bit south to Bullhead City, Arizona, for another campaign rally. This evening, he goes to Kalispell, Montana, for another political event. Have you ever walked into a mall where a friendly salesperson approaches you with a free sample of skincare cream? Well, an NPR investigation has found that what follows can cost customers thousands. NPR's Monica Estavieva has more.
24: Mark Eckert discovered the charges after his mother's bank account overdrew.
25: What kind of a spa charges anyone $54,000?
24: Mary Eckert is one of the hundreds of customers NPR uncovered that had been hit with thousands of dollars in charges from beauty stores in malls for purchases that they say they never authorized, didn't want, and cannot return. The stores are independently owned, but they all sell skincare products distributed by the Mazzau Group. Based in California, the owner is from Israel. The federal government was looking into Israeli-owned skincare stores a decade ago for immigration violations. NPR found evidence that visa fraud is still happening in those stores today. Monika Vstatieva, NPR News.
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16: On WNYC in New York, 67 with clear skies at 4 minutes after 6. Good morning, I'm Michael Hill. The two candidates for New York governor disagree on whether the state should put a blanket pause on developing data centers. Democratic Governor Kathy Hochul says she signed a one-year moratorium because she's worried about facilities using water and energy. Her Republican opponent, Nassau County Executive Bruce Blakeman, says that overrides local control. The two sparred verbally during a debate on Spectrum News.
26: You want to see data centers everywhere. You want smoke.
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26: no, we don't want to go back.
27: With respect to upstate people, you took their right away to make decisions about data centers.
16: The candidates also clashed over how to rein in government spending and whether local police should cooperate with ICE. Early voting starts October 24th. A vaccination effort is underway in rural New York as measles continues to spread. New York State health officials say more than 1,200 doses of the measles, mumps, and rubella vaccine have been distributed since July. Heidi Bonn is the public health director for Otsego County, that's west of Albany, which has logged some 21 measles cases this year. She says her assistant director is doing outreach to people who have been resistant to getting vaccinated.
28: The majority of the people that we have spoken to, measles has already affected them or their families. So they you know, are thinking like we don't need the vaccine because we've been ill.
16: The state health department has logged more than 125 cases of measles in New York this year. A Columbia University study says that natural gas customers in New York City are losing $300 million a year to leaks. The study also shows nearly 2% of the fossil fuel supplied to the city escapes into the atmosphere as methane pollution. Methane is a powerful greenhouse gas that is more than 80 times more potent for global warming than carbon dioxide. And New York City is a heavy user of natural gas for electricity, cooking, and heat. The likely emission sources include stoves, boilers, and underground gas pipelines. Delays on F trains both ways. NJ Transit Rail Service operating on the portal cutover weekday schedule. Trains being diverted to Hoboken. Alternate side parking and the meters are in effect. 67 with clear skies right now. A slight chance of midday showers. Mostly sunny and a warm 79.
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9: It's Morning Edition from NPR News. I'm Steve Inskeep.
2: And I'm Michelle Martin. Good morning. President Trump has forced out his ambassador to Greece, Kimberly Guilfoyle. She is a prominent MAGA figure. She had a lengthy engagement to Trump's oldest son until the relationship ended.
9: Guilfoyle faced unflattering stories about trying to profit from her position. Now, the president and his family have profited in many ways during his second term. In this case, someone who was no longer on her way into the Trump family was accused of demanding money for herself, which she denies.
2: NPR's diplomatic correspondent Michelle Kellerman is following this story and is with us now to tell us more about it. Good morning, Michelle.
3: Good morning, Michelle.
2: So tell us what led to this removal.
3: So the Wall Street Journal had a series of recent stories about Guilfoyle, and there were many allegations of misconduct, including that she asked a Trump donor for $100,000 to pay off a credit card bill in exchange for using her contacts within the administration. Democrats on Capitol Hill started writing letters to Secretary of State Marco Rubio, calling for investigations. And this was happening while Rubio was in Athens. He sounded annoyed when reporters asked him about it last week, as you can hear.
4: We don't conduct these things on a press conference, on a tarmac in a foreign country, because you wrote a story or somebody else wrote a story because some source gave it to you. So get that out of your head, because that's never the way it's going to work with me. It's a game that's been played for a long time, but it's not a game we're going to play.
3: But fast forward to yesterday when President Trump called for her to resign, saying he didn't like what he was reading about her. He said he didn't even talk to Guilfoyle, who announced on X that her time as ambassador is coming to an end.
2: So is this the end of the story?
3: Not if Democrats have their way. Gregory Meeks, who's on the House Foreign Affairs Committee, says her resignation is not a substitute for accountability. He thinks that Congress and the Inspector General need to conduct more oversight into her conduct and potential abuse of taxpayer dollars. Serving as an ambassador is a position of public trust, he told NPR in a statement, not a business opportunity. I also talked to retired career diplomat Eric Rubin, who says this looks really bad for the U.S. Take a listen.
5: I think Europeans are snickering. I think there are people in Greece who are snickering, and that's not good for us. We should have somebody who's respected and who carries the weight of the position.
3: Guilfoyle says she worked tirelessly to advance Trump's America First agenda in Greece. She dismissed the allegations against her, saying she intends to vigorously defend her name, reputation, and integrity.
2: And what does this mean for the embassy?
3: Yeah, the State Department says there's an experienced deputy chief of mission who's ready to assume the role. That's happening in a lot of places around the world, Michelle, where President Trump has not even named an ambassador. He's named very few career diplomats, and that's something that Rubin is really worried about.
5: We've always had political appointees as ambassadors. We've always had some with no apparent qualifications. But from a historical trend, which included the first Trump administration of having at least 60% or so of our ambassadors be career professionals, we're now down to about 5%.
3: Just a tiny fraction. And many embassies are run by, you know, the deputies, as I said. You know, all ambassadors, career and political, have to be vetted. They have to get through Senate confirmation, and that could get a lot tougher for Trump political appointees after all this news about Kimberly Guilfoyle.
2: And NPR's Michelle Kelman. Michelle, thank you.
3: Thank you.
9: Let's bring a lawyer on this. An ethics lawyer, Richard Painter, the top ethics lawyer for the White House during George W. Bush's second term. He later ran for office as a Democrat and now teaches corporate law at the University of Minnesota Law School. Mr. Painter, welcome back.
6: Well, thank you for having me.
9: Okay, I'm just going to ask it so you can answer it. What is the ethical issue with asking somebody to pay your $100,000 Amex bill?
6: Well, there's nothing wrong with getting a gift of $100,000 from someone who wants to give you money. But if you ask for that or anything else like that, you say you're going to do something in return as a United States ambassador to Greece or any other official position, that's called bribery.
9: Okay.
6: And that violates the bribery statute. It could be a crime, 18 United States Code, Section 201.
9: Although this has then raised a question for some people who follow the Trump administration, they wonder, how does this compare with all the other ways that people close to the administration seem to have tried to make money?
6: Well, that's the problem here, and that's why voters are so angry. We see that the president of the United States himself has made over $1 billion in cryptocurrency, even though 5 years ago he said that Bitcoin was a scam. We see foreign governments investing in the cryptocurrency ventures of the Trump family. The president is going into many business ventures that he never even thought about during his first term. 1,000 trades in stocks in the president's account. He's the first president in American history to have significant numbers of stock trades while he is in office with access to information about what the government's going to do. Now, he says that other people are doing the trading for him, but still, the voters don't buy this. The Truth Social is selling to institutional investors advanced access to the president's post, which will include official business of the United States government. That could very well violate federal insider trading laws. The violations of the Emoluments Clause of the Constitution prohibiting foreign government money from going to any United States government official. And yet the president of the United States has ignored that. He did it also in his first term, but it's gotten much, much worse in his second term. The list goes on and on. We did have some serious ethics issues during the Biden administration as well. This is not just about President Trump, but it is quite clear that this second Trump administration, in this administration, we've seen far more profiteering by the president and his family off public office. They even have a club in downtown Washington called the Executive Branch, where people pay large amounts of money to join the club and schmooze with the top leaders in the administration. This is pay to play.
9: I'm trying to figure out the difference here, though, because in this case, the president was concerned and seems to have forced a resignation. Is the difference simply that in all those other cases, it was Trump making the money or someone very close to him? And in this case, it was Kimberly Guilfoyle trying to get the money.
6: Well, that's one way to try to send the message to the voters a few weeks before the election that, well, we actually committed ethics. So find some sacrificial lamb and he'll go ahead and fire them. I mean, this is pretty blatant, I've got to say. You say, pay off my $100,000 Amex bill and I'll, you know, introduce you to everybody in the Trump administration. If that's what happened, and I know that's contested.
9: She's denied it, yeah.
6: She's denied it.
9: I want to ask one other thing in the minute that we have. There was this Supreme Court ruling that gave presidents broad immunity from prosecution even after they left office. And there are some distinctions. Your core constitutional functions you can't ever be prosecuted for. There might be some other cases where you could be prosecuted for. I'm just curious for your assessment as a lawyer, if hypothetically someone were to try to prosecute a former president for the kinds of acts you've just described, would the president be able to get out of it by saying, oh, no, that's my core constitutional duty to be doing those things?
6: Well, I'm sure the president can make that argument. And this is exactly what I warned against when I came out against that decision. And I warned the court in an amicus brief in that case that there could be severe ramifications if we gave the president immunity from criminal prosecution for his official acts. And yet that's what the court did in Trump versus
9: United. Do you think that these allegations are prosecutable offenses nevertheless?
6: They could be. If the president received a bribe, the receipt of a bribe itself is not an official act, is not within the scope of Trump versus United States. But that case makes it very, very difficult to prosecute the president.
9: Got it. Mr. Painter, thanks so much. Really appreciate it.
6: Thank you.
9: Richard Painter was a top White House ethics lawyer in the George W. Bush administration. We'll note that NPR invited the State Department spokesperson to discuss the reporting on Kimberly Guilfoyle's alleged ethics violations, and he declined.
2: The man found guilty of orchestrating the 1996 murder of Tupac Shakur has been sentenced to at least 4 decades in prison. Steve Futterman reports from Las Vegas.
7: In 1996, Tupac Shakur was at the peak of his fame. A dominant figure in the music charts, his massive hit double album featured what remains his most well-known song, California Love. On September 7th, it all came to an end. Shakur was shot near the Las Vegas Strip in a gang revenge drive-by shooting.
8: All right, we are on record in State versus Davis, C-377.
7: Yesterday, 30 years later, the man found guilty in August, former Southern California gang leader Dwayne Davis, received a sentence of 40 years to life. Judge Carly Kearney also gave Davis a verbal dressing down.
8: You don't get to take a man from his family. You don't get to take his very life, his whole future from him, and just walk away from it. The world never forgot about him and his death, and neither did Las Vegas. It took us 30 years, but at this time, you are going to face justice for what you did on September 7th, 1996.
7: The judge could have sentenced Davis to life in prison, but this punishment may not be much different. Under Nevada law, the 63-year-old Davis would be more than 100 before he's eligible for parole. Prior to announcing the sentence, the court heard emotional victim impact statements from Shakur's family, including his sister, Sejua.
10: We lost something, but the whole, our whole generation lost something huge.
7: She also talked about depression and suicide attempts.
10: I was the little sister that just wanted to be with my brother. I just wanted to be with my brother. I want to go with you. I want to go. Why can't I go?
7: For 3 decades, Shakur's killing was one of the great unsolved murder mysteries. Even today, there is a small undercurrent of conspiracy theorists who continue to suggest others in the violent 1990s hip-hop movement were involved. For NPR News, I'm Steve Futterman in Las Vegas.

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1: And this is WNYC in New York, coming up on 620 on this Wednesday morning. Coming up today at 1 o'clock, Anna Sussman's new book, Inconceivable, The Impossibility of Family in an Age of Uncertainty, explores why having kids feels out of reach for so many people today. And today on Please Advise, Anna and host Naima Raza will take listeners' questions on procreation, fertility, and the challenges of becoming a parent. 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
1: '67 with clear skies, a slight chance of midday showers today, mostly sunny and 79. Yes, October 14th will be wearing a mask pretending it's summer once again. Tomorrow, sunny and 64, and then on Friday, showers and maybe late afternoon thunderstorms, a high near 73 with some strong winds. Alternate side parking and the meters are in effect. 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
1: It's a morning edition on WNYC. I'm Michael Hill. For much of the year, the Trump administration has unsuccessfully tried to turn a warehouse property in Roxbury, New Jersey, into a detention center. Now, despite a federal court order prohibiting use of the site, Immigration and Customs Enforcement officials have admitted to bringing arrested immigrants to the parking lot on the site. Representative Anna Lilia Mejia represents a nearby congressional district in New Jersey, and she joins us now. Congressmember Mejia, welcome back to Morning Edition.
2: Good morning. Thank you.
1: You're welcome. You've shared an email from ICE officials in response to your request for an oversight visit that confirmed what's going on inside. What exactly did the letter say?
2: Well, as ICE has escalated their aggressive activities across New Jersey and in my district, we received multiple complaints and concerns from residents that this facility was in fact being used. I've reached out to the Newark office. We made an official request. And frankly, it shocked me to receive information to confirm that they have in fact been using this location, staging and processing individuals outside of the facility, but still at the facility. And this is despite the fact that a court order was issued to prevent their usage. And they admit that the Newark office had told them to cease and desist the use of this facility as early as September 4th, and they continued.
1: So the court order covers them as well, not using even the parking lot as a processing site. So don't use the facility, period, at all.
2: As my understanding is that DHS has been told that they may not use this facility for ICE activities, for the detention of individuals. And frankly, once you are in ICE custody, you have been detained and being taken to this facility on face value to me looks like they are in violation. But the bottom line here is that even when they attempted to self-police, even when a Newark office told them to cease and desist the use in September 4th, and this is again in their own email, ICE is admitting that they have in fact used this facility. They have said that they staged it in order to detain individuals in two occasions in September.
1: So are they, as far as you know, are they still doing, or has it actually stopped processing folks there in the parking lot?
2: Well, frankly, it's hard to really assess whether or not our government and this agency is telling the truth. Up until this point, they've said that they're not, the things that they're not engaging in, they are in fact are engaging in, whether it's using this facility, whether it's not going after the worst of the worst, but in fact detaining gardeners and grandmothers, the fact that they're detaining people at insensitive locations again and again. ICE has found itself or proven itself to be an untrustworthy source of information. So to be frank, I'm going to continue oversight. I'm going to continue visiting this location. And I encourage individuals within ICE to continue to share information, to shed light so that we could hold our own government accountable.
1: Congressman Lahir, so what happens now, having this knowledge about ICE using the parking lot and apparently in violation of the court order? What happens now? Can the order be revised? Can it be strengthened? Does it need to be?
2: Well, we're in conversation. Forgive me. We're in conversation with the governor's office to understand what the state can do, what different agencies can do, and what our, frankly, the municipality could do. The bottom line here is that my constituents and New Jersey residents do not want to see this facility be utilized as essentially a warehouse of pain that I

0: my very best to ensure that there is oversight and accountability. I know the governor is taking action to make sure that there's oversight and accountability. Again, DHS, ICE cannot cherry-pick which laws they adhere to, and it is clear that they're attempting to play word games instead of being honest and forthright with the residents of New Jersey.
1: When you first learned of this, Congressmember Mejia, of New Jerseyans, constituents coming to you and reporting to you and to your office that ICE was in fact using this facility, the parking lot, as you later found out, did you say to yourself, "No, they can't be because there's a court order"?
0: Frankly, again, because we have witnessed such egregious action from this agency and the individuals that they have hired and have unleashed on the American people, sadly, nothing surprises me in terms of the bad actions of ICE and DHS.
1: That's Representative Anna Lilia Mejia. She represents parts of Essex, Morris, and Passaic counties in New Jersey in Congress. Congressmember Mejia, always thank you for joining us on Morning
0: Thank you.
1: Edition
0: Thank
1: this
0: you
1: morning.
0: so much, Michael.
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1: You're listening to Morning Edition on WNYC. Coming up today on All of It, Allison Stewart speaking with Sarah Blakely Cartwright, the author of the new novel, Heavy Cream. It follows a 16-year-old being raised by three very different women after being abandoned by her mother. That's coming up on All of It today right here at noon on WNYC. We're 67 degrees with clear skies out there right now. We have a slight chance of some midday showers, mostly sunny and 79. And as I've been saying this morning, October 14th is wearing a mask thinking it's summer all over again. It's not. It's fall. Tomorrow, sunny and 64. Friday, showers and maybe late afternoon thunderstorms, a high near 73. Strong winds tomorrow. And then it's going to feel like fall this weekend. Here we go. Saturday, sunny and 51. Sunday, sunny and 58. Yes, it's going to feel finally like fall. Alternate side parking and the meters are indeed in effect on this Wednesday, and we have no subway delays to report right now. This is WNYC.

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1: Live from NPR News in Washington, I'm Dave Mattingly. Iranian-backed Houthi rebels and Saudi Arabia's forces continue to exchange fire. The Saudi Energy Ministry says a fire broke out at an Aramco administrative building in the eastern city of Dhahran, targeted by the Houthis. That came after Saudi airstrikes hit fuel sites in areas of Yemen controlled by the rebels. At least 20 people have been killed over the past week by Houthi attacks on the airport in the Saudi capital of Riyadh. That airport remains closed. The Vatican says surgery to remove a cancerous growth on the Pope's right lung was successful. The 71-year-old pontiff is recovering at a hospital in Rome. With the November midterm elections now less than 3 weeks away, President Trump will be taking part in more campaign rallies for Republican candidates today. The president is scheduled to be in Montana and Arizona. Yesterday, the president was in Alaska to rally support for Republican Senator Dan Sullivan. NPR's Tamara Keith has more.
2: This is a midterm year with

0: unpopular president, and Republicans are playing defense in a whole lot of places that would have been considered safe seats even just a few months ago. Does that mean that Democrats are going to win all of these races? Probably not. But if Republicans are spending money on defense, they aren't spending money on offense. And the triage has really started to begin now.
1: This is NPR News from Washington.
2: And on WNYC New York, 67 with clear skies at 6:32. Good morning. I'm Michael Hill. New York Governor Kathy Hochul and Republican challenger Bruce Blakeman are clashing over ICE agents recently shooting a Dominican immigrant in New York City. Blakeman says agents were doing their job when they approached Oscar Belgal in Marble Hill last week. The agents opened fire as Belgal sat in an SUV and was driving with his 5-year-old son. Blakeman says that immigration arrests would happen more smoothly if ICE could cooperate with the police.
3: The question that New Yorkers have to ask is, what was this guy doing in New York in the first place? It's because Kathy Hochul has made us a sanctuary state.
2: Governor Hochul condemned the shooting and touted a law that restricts cooperation.
4: So he basically says in the state of New York he'd be fine if ICE agents shoot into cars.
2: Both candidates spoke in a debate on Spectrum News. Election Day is November 3rd. New Yorkers struggling to feed their pets will soon be able to visit city-funded food pantries for help. WNYC's Karen Yee reports.
5: 22 food pantries across the city will start offering pet food starting on Monday. The Mamdani administration says the initiative is meant to help New Yorkers who aren't just struggling to feed themselves, but their pets, too. City officials say pets are part of the family, and they hope offering free kibble will reduce the number of animal surrenders at city shelters. Pantries have increasingly cited growing demand for pet food, but few places offer it. The Department of Social Services says the Mamdani administration increased funding for pantries this year, including 500,000 animal surrenders at city shelters. Pantries have increasingly cited growing demand for pet food, but few places offer it. The Department of Social Services says the Mamdani administration increased funding for pantries this year, including $500,000 for pet food. Participating pantries will offer dry and canned dog and cat food.
2: The City Transportation Department is now accepting applications for Open Streets 2027. Community organizations, business groups, and others can apply to the program, with some launching as early as May of next year. Open Streets originally started during the COVID-19 pandemic to provide more open public spaces where social distancing was possible. The program consists of weekly scheduled transformations of city blocks into open public spaces. NJ Transit Rail Service is operating on the portal cutover weekday schedule. Trains are being diverted to Hoboken. Alternate side parking, the meters are in effect. 67 and clear, 79 for a high today.
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7: It's Morning Edition from NPR News. I'm Steve Inskeep.
8: And I'm Michelle Martin. Good morning. Pope Leo has lung cancer. The Vatican shared the diagnosis on Tuesday after the Pope had surgery at a hospital in Rome.
7: The Vatican says he spent a peaceful night recovering. They are promising to release more information about his condition later today.
8: All Things Considered host Scott Detrow is the co-author of a new biography of Pope Leo that came out last week, and he's been following up on this latest chapter in the pontiff's life story. Hi, Scott.
9: Good morning, Michelle.
8: So what do we know about the Pope's condition?
9: The operation lasted about 90 minutes, and doctors removed the lower lobe of Pope Leo's right lung. So the next step is waiting to see what the pathology tests reveal about the exact nature of the cancer. But we talked to several lung experts who say that from what the Vatican has said, they're actually optimistic. Dr. Vingupta from the University of Washington says that the course of action that doctors took does suggest that they did catch it early and that the cancer has not spread.
10: And so the fact that surgery was the first tool that they utilize is a really good sign, because it suggests that they think this is early stage. It hasn't spread to, say, lymph nodes.
9: And again, still waiting for that pathology report. But he says that if that is the case, and if doctors monitor Leo regularly,

0: there is a chance this really wouldn't affect his lifespan at all. Many people live without two full lungs, and one person who lived decades without them was actually Pope Francis. He had part of a lung removed at a young age.
1: So what comes next?
0: Leo's going to remain hospitalized for several days. His schedule has been cleared for at least a week. This can be a painful surgery to recover from in the short term. But doctors say within 2 weeks, patients are often back to normal routines in many ways. That matters to Leo because he has a major trip scheduled to South America, including Peru, where he spent about 20 years of his life in less than a month. And a Vatican official told me this surgery was actually purposely scheduled for now to give the Pope time to recover and still make the trip if he can. They won't make that decision until they get more data and see how he's doing, but it's still a possibility he goes.
1: So do we know whether Pope Leo ever smoked?
0: You know, obviously the big question when lung cancer is the diagnosis. I'll say I spent a year reporting on his life, talking to more than 100 people who know him well, looking at pictures from all ages of his life, and I got no indication that he ever smoked. He's a healthy guy. He's active. He still plays tennis once a week. But cancer does run in his family. His brother Louis is actually hospitalized right now, and Leo's mother Mildred died of cancer. She fought it for a long time. And in fact, reporting the book, we found a letter that the future Pope wrote to friends in 1984, which was several years before she died. He writes in the letter, "My mother continues to undergo chemotherapy treatments. She's a tough lady and handles it all well, which makes it a little easier for me being so far from Chicago."
1: So, Scott, given all your reporting, do you have any sense of how Leo is reacting to this?
0: I've been talking to several of his friends who have been in touch with him, and they say he's as responsive as ever. He's in good spirits. He's writing back to their notes right away. One constant theme in his life, going back to his seminary years, is a real trust in God and acceptance that he is not in charge of what happens, good or bad, that it's part of a plan that God has. And you've seen Leo really lean into that in big positive moments in his life, like his election to Pope, but in a lot of challenging moments too. And I have to think that is primarily how he is processing this news.
1: That is All Things Considered host Scott Detrow, who co-authored a new biography of Pope Leo. It's just out. It's called American Pope. Scott, thank you so much.
0: Thanks for having me.
2: Let's get a doctor's opinion on this. Dr. Otis Brawley, who's an oncologist at the Kimmel Center at Johns Hopkins University and who served as chief medical and scientific officer at the American Cancer Society for more than a decade. Dr. Brawley, good morning.
3: Good morning.
2: Okay, what do we need to know about adenocarcinoma?
3: Adenocarcinoma is one of the types of lung cancer. It happens to be the most common type of lung cancer in non-smokers. Many people associate lung cancer with smoking, but the truth is about 20% of people who get lung cancer nowadays get an adenocarcinoma, and they are non-smokers.
2: That is useful to know. And I'm thinking of something else that I've heard about lung cancer, that it tends to be fatal more often than not, that it's a highly fatal form of lung cancer. But in this specific case, are we talking about something more survivable?
3: Yeah, lung cancer has changed. We've gotten much better in treating and detecting it. And someone who has a very small lesion, and we're very fortunate that the Holy Father has been very transparent. Someone who has a very small lesion that's surgically removed, if the nodes which are being assessed right now turn out to be negative, we would expect that he's going to do very well without any further treatment, just occasional observation with CT scan, but he's likely not to need chemotherapy or immunotherapy or radiation therapy.
2: Oh, that's great. And maybe that helps to explain why it would be that removing part of the lung, which sounds pretty severe, is actually a good sign?
3: Yeah, it is a good sign. It means that, number one, he's very healthy and he can tolerate it. You know, we can live for a very long time with some of our lung removed if we're in good shape to begin with.
2: Let's talk about that. We've heard about the Pope being a tennis player, being active, being engaged with things, but also 71 years old. What is the risk for someone who's in their 70s here?
3: The risk is higher for someone in their 70s versus someone in their 50s, and it's higher for someone in their 50s versus their 30s. The most important thing to me is, are they aerobic? Can they walk up 3 or 4 flights of stairs without being winded? Do they do regular exercises? Apparently the Pope does. Those are all good things.
2: It sounds like the Pope is thinking about keeping this plan to travel overseas to Peru in a few weeks, granting you have not diagnosed this particular patient, but does that sound like a good idea?
3: I think he can do it.
2: Really?
3: I really think he can do it.
2: Go on. Why?
3: You know, my impression is that this was a very small surgery that was done it was done more through a scoping procedure. It's not a huge incision. My anticipation is people who have this, I've not seen the Pope, obviously, but people who have this type of procedure who are in good physical shape very frequently are back to normal in 7 to 10 days.
2: What are the lessons, if any, for the rest of us in this?
3: Just that we should, well, number one lesson is always don't smoke. I don't think the Pope here did, but the most common cause of lung cancer still is smoking. If someone does get a chest x-ray or CT scan and they happen to find something that's abnormal, follow up on it. Very frequently, people will get a chest x-ray for some reason and the radiologist will note there's a small lesion there, and then these people don't follow up on it.
2: So follow up on danger signs and get early intervention.
3: That's right.
2: Dr. Otis Brawley is an oncologist at Johns Hopkins. Thanks so much.
3: Thank you.

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2: It's Morning Edition on WNYC. I'm Michael Hill. The race for governor of New York is heating up. Incumbent Democrat Kathy Hochul faced off against Republican challenger Bruce Blakeman last night in their only scheduled debate before Election Day in 3 weeks. WNYC's Jimmy Vielkind joins us now to catch us up on what happened last night. Jimmy, let's start with the basics. What was Blakeman's pitch to voters?
3: Well, Michael, remember that he's the underdog in this race, even though he's had a long career in elective office and he's currently the Nassau County executive. So the debate was really a chance for him to go before voters around the state on a very big platform and strut his stuff. This debate was televised on Spectrum News from Buffalo to Brooklyn. And Blakeman used that platform to criticize Governor Hochul's record over the last 5 years that she's been in office.
4: I believe she's got her priorities upside down. So I'm going to ask you to vote for change. What have you got to lose?
3: Vote Blakeman. What have you got to lose? So you can hear that he's hoping people who are just kind of upset with life in general might take it out on the incumbent, which is Kathy Hochul. But there's also some echoes of the outsider pitch that Donald Trump used to make. There were also some clear issues that Blakeman was leaning on. He thinks that the state needs to roll back criminal justice policies that eliminated bail for low-level offenses. And Blakeman also wants the state to let local police officers cooperate with federal immigration authorities. He runs Nassau County, which had an extensive cooperation agreement with ICE until Hochul signed a new state law that forced it to end earlier this year.
2: So what's the governor's pitch for a second full term, Jimmy?
3: Well, you can basically sum it up in two words, Donald and Trump. Polls show that the Republican president's unpopular with New York voters, so Hochul did everything she could during the debate to tie Blakeman to the president.
5: He says that he's going to bring Trump-style leadership to Albany. He says he's going to cut Medicaid in half. You heard him say that. And he's going to let ICE run rampant in our streets. Okay. So this is your choice, New Yorkers. I'm not letting this happen.
3: We'll talk a little bit less about her record in the office, but she brought up Trump at every single turn. When Blakeman criticized her over rising utility and energy prices, she mentioned Trump's tariffs and the war in Iran. I actually counted more than 50 mentions of Trump's name during the course of the debate, including when Hochul was answering a question about whether candidates should use AI to make political ads, which is something Blakeman does pretty often.
5: It is so Trumpian, in fact. Well, you're the one who says he's the greatest president. You love him.
4: Blame him for everything that you've done in the state.
3: So there you can hear Blakeman's defense, that this is a deflection by Hochul. At one point, Blakeman noted that while he's been a longtime friend of Trump, who's a former New Yorker, he disagrees with him in some key areas. Blakeman specifically mentioned that he is pro-choice and that he supports a guest worker program for some undocumented migrants.
2: Immigration is a major issue after last week's shooting in Marble Hill, Jimmy. ICE agents opened fire on a Dominican man as he drove in his car with his five-year-old son. Did the candidates address this at all?
3: They did. It was one of several very clear clashes on issues. Blakeman says that those ICE agents were doing their job when they approached Oscar Belgal. The candidate says that immigration arrests would happen more smoothly if ICE could cooperate with the police. He says that Belgal, according to the NYPD, had an outstanding criminal charge for selling drugs.
4: The question that New Yorkers have to ask is, what was this guy doing in New York in the first place? It's because Kathy Hochul has made us a sanctuary state.
3: Remember, I said that Hochul recently signed a comprehensive immigration bill. That law restricts interactions between the local police and ICE, but the governor says that the law still allows for cops to call and let criminals be turned over after they're convicted of a crime. The governor condemned the shooting. She said that ICE is out of control, and she pointed to the killing of two American citizens earlier this year in Minnesota.
5: So he basically says in the state of New York, he'd be fine if ICE agents shoot into cars.
3: Republicans have been bringing up immigration on the campaign trail as well. Blakeman rallied with the parents of a woman named Sheridan Gorman, who is a Hudson Valley student who was killed in Chicago, an undocumented migrant facing murder charges in connection with her death. So I expect this is going to come up again and again from both sides in the final weeks of the campaign.
2: Jimmy, another big clash happened on the topic of data centers. Everybody's talking about data centers. What are the candidates' positions on that?
3: Well, Hochul signed a one-year moratorium in July on the development of large-scale data centers. She says that gives the state time to develop regulations about energy and water usage that is going to help localities deal with companies and developers as they propose projects. Blakeman opposes that moratorium. He says he wants to preserve local control. The two candidates had an exchange on this, which also dovetailed with Blakeman's support for legalizing natural gas hydrofracking in upstate areas. That practice was banned in 2014 over environmental concerns.
5: You want to see data centers everywhere. You want smoke.
4: Kathy, that's
5: smokestacks everywhere.
4: Nonsense,
5: I've seen
4: it.
5: That world.
4: Listen,
5: no, we don't want to go back.
4: With respect to upstate people, you took their right away to make decisions about data centers.
3: So this is an issue that's been uniting different parts of the Democratic base. Hochul is a clear moderate, but she talked about this recently in an event alongside Representative Alexandria Ocasio-Cortez, a Democratic socialist. There are also ads up from her campaign, so I expect that we'll also be hearing more about this in the next few weeks.
2: Jimmy, we've reported this was the only scheduled debate between Blakeman and Hochul before the vote in 3 weeks or so. I'm always curious, was there anything in here that could really move the needle one way or the other?
3: Well, Michael, that of course remains to be seen. I'm sure there's going to be clips, there already are, from each side that are going on social media that so-called each candidate wants to make a viral moment. But Hochul walked into this evening as the front runner. Polls show her with a lead of between 9 and 19 points over Blakeman. There are more than twice as many enrolled Democrats as Republicans in New York State. And she's just got this vast advantage in campaign cash. All she needed to do was not make any big gaffes. And watching that debate, I didn't really see anything. But at the same time, Blakeman was able to get his message out to a larger number of voters than he's used to reaching. He's hoping that he can parry those attacks on Donald Trump, define himself as himself, and make voters, including independent voters, think about the governor's record. I thought he made those points and did what he needed to do. So now we're just going to have to see how people respond.
2: That's WNYC reporter Jimmy Vielkind. Early voting in the race for New York governor starts on October 24th in 10 days. Jimmy, thank you.
3: Thanks, Michael.
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2: You are listening to Morning Edition on WNYC in New York, 67 with clear skies. Here comes the sun this morning. We have a slight chance of midday showers, mostly sunny and 79 with a light wind. Tonight, a low around 57, and then tomorrow, sunny and 64. And then on Friday, showers and maybe late afternoon thunderstorms, a high of 73 with strong winds. This weekend is going to feel like fall. Sunny and 51 Saturday, Sunday, sunny and 58. It is 6:52, and you're listening to Morning Edition on WNYC. Alternate side parking, and the meters are in effect.
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0: From Marketplace in Washington, I'm Kimberly Adams. Open enrollment for Medicare starts tomorrow. Seniors will have until early December to sign up for a traditional Medicare plan or a Medicare Advantage plan through a private insurance company. But many with Advantage plans have no choice but to pick a new one because some major insurers are dropping plans. Marketplace's Samantha Fields reports.
7: More than half of people on Medicare have an Advantage plan through a private insurance company. In recent weeks, many have received notices telling them their current plan isn't being offered in 2027, and they'll have to pick a new one.
8: It happens every year to some extent.
7: But Jeannie Fugelston-Bennick at the health policy nonprofit KFF says it is becoming more common.
8: We have seen last year and this year that there has been somewhat more disruption in the Medicare Advantage market.
7: She says that's largely because of recent policy changes at the federal level, reducing how much private insurers get reimbursed for Medicare Advantage. On top of that, Vivian Ho at Rice University and Baylor College of Medicine says healthcare costs are rising and seniors are using more medical care these days.
9: For insurers, it's less profits for them, so they're less excited about being in this market.
7: People who live in cities or in the suburbs will likely still have plenty of Medicare Advantage options to choose from, Ho says, even if their current plan is going away.
9: The seniors who are living in smaller rural areas are going to be the ones who are going to have the hardest time finding a Medicare Advantage plan.
7: Some will have no option but to go with a traditional Medicare plan through the federal government, which Ho says can end up being more expensive. I'm Samantha Fields for Marketplace.
0: Let's do the numbers. Dow, S&P, and NASDAQ futures are mixed in the negative one-tenths to positive three-tenths percent range, with the Dow future up 172 points. Later this morning, we'll get fresh inflation data for the month of September. Economists expect that the consumer price index will have gone up another six-tenths of a percent last month.
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0: The growing popularity of sports gambling has come with financial health concerns. A recent UCLA study finds that easier betting access harms consumers by increasing debt. The nonprofit newsroom ProPublica gave one of its reporters some money to test the guardrails on some betting apps. Jake Pearson wrote about his experience. His story is, "I deliberately bet like a problem gambler. DraftKings made me a VIP." Jake joins me now for more. Good morning.
10: Hey, good morning. Thanks for having me.
0: How much were you betting? And I guess more importantly, how much were you losing?
10: I'll give you all the figures. So net loss to the company was $10,700. I had $22,000 at my disposal for this experiment, and there were upswings and downswings. But something I learned over the course of doing this reporting from my experts, it's not just about the net loss. It's the pattern of the bets. So for example, I would often do what's called loss chasing. So when I would lose on a game, I would chase that loss with more bets at bigger amounts at longer odds to try and sort of recuperate what I just sunk. I would do other things. There's something called micro betting, which is just placing a distinct, discrete wager on an event in a game. So like, what's the next pitch at a baseball game going to be? Who's going to win the next point in a tennis match? And that is really fast action. And one of my experts likened it to sort of the nearest thing in sports betting, online sports betting, to a slot machine. It is that quick. And slots are obviously widely known to be one of the most addictive form of gambling.
0: And I have to imagine if your experts know that these are signs of problematic gambling, so do the sports books.
10: Yeah, so there's this inherent tension in the business, right? Because the sports books, DraftKings, FanDuel, they all have what's called a responsible gaming program. They're series of tools that they can offer a bettor to make sure that they're not spiraling out of control. And they also will, from time to time, sort of prompt you with pop-ups in the app if they're noticing certain behaviors. I would purposefully be doing things to see if those warnings would pop up, and then also how easy they were to dismiss. But sometimes the next day or even hours later, I would get a promotion to do micro betting and be eligible for a boost. So at the same time that the algorithm seems to be flagging correctly that something's not right about my behavior, the company is incentivizing me to keep doing the very thing that prompted the alert.
11: What did these sports books have to say when you brought them your reporting and raised the concerns that came up?
10: DraftKings put their chief responsible gaming officer, Lori Kalani, on the phone, and we had a, I thought, very productive interview. And her response was that, you know, I was in the system. Over the course of my betting, by their count, I got 32 different responsible gaming notices, either by email or in my app. I counted 14 sort of in-app pop-ups over the course of my 70-plus days betting. Her position was that those were appropriate for the behaviors that I was demonstrating. Here's the other thing. I mean, I asked them, do you ever cut somebody off? And she said, we do it all the time. And then I asked how often, and she said, we do it all the time. And then I asked a third time, I sort of pressed again. And a spokesperson said they'd see whether or not they could provide me those numbers and followed up to say that they don't disclose that. And my takeaway was that the responsible gaming prompts that I got were sort of no match for the promotions and the design, the user design that was sort of urging me to keep going all the time.
11: Jake Pearson is a reporter at ProPublica. Thank you so much.
10: Thanks for having me.
11: In Washington, I'm Kimberly Adams with the Marketplace Morning Report from APM American Public Media.
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2: Good morning. The Labor Department delivers its latest inflation report this morning. Rising energy prices have been a big driver of inflation lately, and economists expect that trend to continue into winter.
15: It's not looking good. The main problem is gasoline prices, but also heating oil.
2: I'm Michael Hill. It's Morning Edition from NPR and WNYC. Mayor Mamdani and the New York City Council moved to ban Central Park's horse-drawn carriage industry. Cornell bans frat parties, though only for the rest of the year. And Saturday Night Live's Michael Che talks about his new stand-up comedy special and not cursing on live television. It's Wednesday, October 14th. The news is next.
16: Live from NPR News in Washington, I'm Corva Coleman. President Trump has forced the U.S. ambassador to Greece to step down. She's a leading figure in the MAGA movement. Kimberly Guilfoyle was previously engaged to be married to Donald Trump Jr. before their relationship ended. NPR's Michelle Kellerman says Guilfoyle resigned after published stories about her surfaced, alleging improper conduct.
17: The Wall Street Journal has had a series of recent stories about Guilfoyle. There were lots of allegations of misconduct, including that she asked a Trump donor for $100,000 to pay off a credit card bill in exchange for, you know, using her contacts within the administration.
16: NPR's Michelle Kellerman reporting. Guilfoyle says she will vigorously defend her name and reputation. Officials in Saudi Arabia say a building owned by the state-owned oil company Aramco was attacked last night and it caught fire. This happened after Saudi Arabia fired into neighboring Yemen, targeting fuel sites in areas controlled by Yemen's Houthi rebels. NPR's Aya Batraoui reports.
18: The Saudi Energy Ministry says an Aramco administrative building was targeted in the eastern city of Dhahran, sparking a fire. It gave no further details. Saudi Arabia's defense ministry, meanwhile, says it's intercepted a number of Houthi missiles and drones targeting various cities over the past 24 hours. It comes as Saudi fighter jets targeted Houthi-controlled fuel sites in Yemen on Tuesday. Saudi Arabia says it targeted these sites because they're used to support Houthi military operations against the kingdom. The Houthis, who are backed by Iran, say they too are attacking Saudi energy sites because they fuel the kingdom's attacks on Yemen. The Houthis have also targeted Saudi airports, killing 20 people last week. President Trump wrote online the Houthis are, quote, behaving very badly and trying to drive up oil prices ahead of U.S. midterm elections. Aya Batraoui, NPR News, Dubai.
16: Cornell University has suspended parties at fraternity houses for the rest of the academic year. That's among other changes in response to a student's allegations of gang rape 2 years ago. NPR's Alyssa Nadworny reports.
19: The university announced a number of changes to strengthen campus safety and better support sexual assault survivors. In addition to banning all parties and social events at fraternity houses, the Ivy League school will also hire staff to help students navigate reporting sexual misconduct and will hire criminal investigators independent of Cornell to investigate allegations of sexual assault on campus. In a letter to the campus, the school's president, Michael Kotlikoff, writes, quote, Cornell must be a place where safety is not an open question. The changes come amid continued frustration and protests from students and faculty on the handling of Jane Doe's 2024 case. Alyssa Nadworny, NPR News, Ithaca, New York.
16: The government releases its latest report on consumer prices this morning. Economists are watching rising energy prices. This is NPR.
2: On WNYC in New York, looking at 7:04 with 67 degrees and clear skies in lower Manhattan. The New York City Council is planning to vote on a ban for Central Park's carriage horses next week. Council Speaker Julie Menin says the bill would phase out the horse-drawn carriage rides by 2028. It comes after an 18-year-old tourist died in June after he fell from a runaway carriage horse in the park. The bill is named for the teen. Editha Bernkrant is the executive director of the animal rights group NY Class, which has tried to ban the horse-drawn carriage rides for years.
20: We've had too many tragedies. New Yorkers are done. They want this over.
2: A majority of city council members back the bill, and Mayor Mamdani says he supports banning the industry. The legislation would also provide job training for the roughly 200 carriage horse workers who would be out of work. Council Speaker Menin joins us live later this hour. A Manhattan judge is facing discipline after he pulled out a gun in court. WNYC's Samantha Max reports.
21: A state watchdog report says Judge Jeffrey Gershany was trying to determine whether a police officer followed proper procedures when he searched someone's bag and found a gun in it. Gershany showed the officer his personal pistol. The report said he then held up a shopping bag and said his gun was inside it, but there was actually a stapler inside and his gun was on the courtroom floor. The State Commission on Judicial Conduct says Gershany failed to safeguard his firearm and intentionally deceived a police officer who was on the witness stand.
2: The judge did not immediately respond to a request for comment. A vaccination effort is underway in rural New York as measles continues to spread. New York State health officials say more than 1,200 doses of the measles, mumps, and rubella vaccine have been distributed since July. The state health department has logged more than 125 cases of measles in New York this year, it says. Taking a look at your commute this morning, NJ Transit Rail Service is operating on the portal cutover weekday schedule. Trains are being diverted to Hoboken. Alternate side parking and the meters are in effect. The air quality is moderate today due to slightly elevated levels of particle pollution. The UV index is moderate between 11 and 4 o'clock this afternoon. 67 with clear skies right now. A slight chance of midday showers, mostly sunny, a warm 79. Would not be surprised if we got into the 80s.
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22: 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I'm Steve Inskeep.
23: And I'm Michelle Martin. Good morning. Ukrainian President Volodymyr Zelensky tells NPR that the White House has threatened to cut off intelligence sharing with his country.
24: Did we get any messages that it can be stopped if, yes?
23: Yeah.
24: Yes, my generals told me that we have such risk.
22: Here's what's happening. President Trump wants Ukraine to stop long-range drone strikes on Russian oil refineries. He blames Ukraine for high fuel costs, and he has lifted sanctions on Russian diesel. Zelensky says Ukraine has not received intelligence on Russian ballistic missile strikes over the last two nights.
23: NPR's Ukraine correspondent Joanna Kakissa spoke to President Zelensky in Kyiv on Tuesday and is with us now to tell us more about it. Hello.
25: Hello, Michelle.
23: So what did Zelensky tell you about why intelligence sharing is so important for Ukraine right now?
25: Well, President Zelensky said Russian ballistic missiles are hard for Ukraine's air defense to shoot down, so his military relies on intelligence, both Ukrainian and foreign, for advance warning. We talked about an attack on Monday night. We both heard several big blasts.
24: And we had five ballistic missiles. The direction was Kyiv, Kyiv region.
25: Yeah.
24: Yes. They targeted mostly railway, and we didn't get the information.
25: You did not get the information.
24: No, we didn't get the information about ballistic missiles. This is really our weak place.
25: He said his military was told it was a technical glitch. I asked him if it was the U.S. that was withholding intel, and he did not want to elaborate, saying it was a sensitive matter. But he also said Ukraine has diversified its foreign intelligence sources after early 2025, when the Trump administration had paused sharing information with Kyiv.
24: We get from the United States very necessary information, but not only from the United States.
25: Now, Zelensky says every bit of intelligence is important to Ukraine because stopping ballistic missiles is a priority.
23: And what kind of damage have they caused recently?
25: Well, Michelle, just in the past week or so, missiles have killed dozens of Ukrainians. Zelensky said he visited the northern city of Priluki last week, where a missile killed more than 20 people in one apartment building. And he told me about this little girl wounded in the attack. Her dad was killed and she didn't know about it. As Zelensky visited the girl in the hospital, he recalled hugging her.
24: I said, "Can I do something for you?" "Yeah, bring back my father," because she was waiting.
25: She was waiting for her dad?
24: Yeah, and you can't tell her. She doesn't know that he was killed. And you can't lie. And it's very difficult for me because I always know what to answer. And I couldn't find the answer to this small girl.
25: He says he feels the loss in every attack.
23: And he's also a father himself.
25: Yes, right.
23: So I'm sure he saw himself in that. So President Trump claimed last week that Russia and Ukraine agreed to stop at least some attacks, in this case on energy sites. What happened with that?
25: Well, I did ask Zelensky how he found out about this quote-unquote energy truce.
24: Through social, like you.
25: Truth Social.
24: We are together ordinary people. President didn't call us. Yeah, yeah, but it's okay. I mean, this it doesn't matter what way between us.
25: Zelensky said he would observe this truce as long as Russia did the same. But 2 hours later, after Trump announced the energy ceasefire, Russia attacked a Ukrainian power plant, and the strikes have not stopped since.
23: That is NPR's Joanna Kakissis in Kyiv. Joanna, thanks for this interview.
25: You're welcome.
22: Richard Haass has been listening with us to Joanna's interview with Ukraine's president. Richard is president emeritus of the Council on Foreign Relations and was a principal advisor to the Secretary of State during the George W. Bush administration. Mr. Haass, welcome back.
26: Good to be with you, Steve.
22: What do you make of that revelation that the U.S. at least seems to have blocked some intelligence sharing with Ukraine?
26: What I make of it is it's all too consistent with the pattern of U.S. foreign policy towards this war over the last year and a half. We have consistently done things for Russia, and we have consistently done things to Ukraine. And that is, this is simply the latest shoe to drop.
22: And how does this fit in with the president's effort to get diesel fuel out of Russia?
26: Well, the president made this deal to get a small amount of diesel fuel out of Russia. It will have negligible, if any, impact on the price of diesel, which is over $6.50 a gallon nationwide. It's up, 70% since the Iran war began, and that's the bottom line. Diesel is sky high. The price has spiked because of the president's war in Iran. What he's doing instead is blaming the Ukrainians who are attacking Russian energy infrastructure. It's one of the few things they can do to put any pressure on Russia in retaliation for their attacks. And what we've done is weakened economic sanctions and any pressure against Vladimir Putin. So again, it will have no impact on prices here, but it will have an impact on this war.
22: Why do you think it will have no impact on prices here?
26: As the cliche goes, it's a drop in the bucket. The amount of fuel that would come from Russia is less than a day's supply. It's just worldwide. It's just not going to make a difference. It will, however, make a difference to the Russian economy, and it does once again break sanctions. By the way, just days after, the U.S. Congress finally passed a sanctions bill named for former Senator Lindsey Graham, meant to increase pressure on Russia.
22: How striking is it that the president has been telling Ukraine, urging Ukraine not to go after Russian energy facilities, which is a tactic that seemed to have given Ukraine some success?
26: Well, it is quite striking. What is Ukraine meant to do? We've taken away their ability to defend themselves. We're not providing them Patriot air defense missiles and other systems. We've kind of burned through them in the Middle East, and we had stopped providing them directly in any case, even before the Iran war. So Ukraine is increasingly defenseless. You added what happened, seems to have happened last night, that we've stopped providing them some of the tactical intelligence about incoming missiles so they can't ready their air defense systems. We seem to have also interrupted some of their ability to access Starlink, which interferes now then with their ability to send drones against Russia. So again, what we're doing is we're tying the hands of the victim here. Again, let's not forget, Steve, this is a war of Russian aggression. This is the second war of Russian aggression against Ukraine. There was 2014 where they took Crimea. There's this war, which is going on for, four plus years. This war is inconsistent with the most basic norm, the most basic principle of international relations, that territory is not to be acquired by force. Russia is violating it by the day, by the hour, and the United States, for reasons that are inexplicable to me, continues to embrace the aggressor and blame the victim.
22: Okay, you said inexplicable, and yet I'm going to invite you to try to explain. Help me do a little reverse engineering here. We've identified these various things the United States is doing to pressure Ukraine. When you look at the U.S. using its tools in that way and try to work backward as to what the rationale would be, what the motivation would be, what the reason would be, what do you think?
26: Well, you're old enough like me to understand my reference. This is the $64,000 question, or maybe better yet, the 64,000 ruble question.
22: Okay.
26: Why would the United States help? We're in the land of speculation here. We have no evidence because it makes no strategic sense. It makes no ethical or moral sense. Maybe he's still mad at President Zelensky of Ukraine for not dishing him dirt on President Biden during their election campaign. Who knows about the economic ties to Russia or any other ties? Maybe he's just finds himself liking or admiring the strong man that is Vladimir Putin. I don't know. We're in the land of speculation. What I do know, what you know, what we all know, anyone listening to this knows, is the United States is tilting towards Russia, away from Ukraine, and that is morally and strategically bankrupt for this country.
22: Richard Haass, longtime diplomat and former president of the Council on Foreign Relations. Thanks so much.
26: Thanks for having me.
23: President Trump traveled to the reddest part of the red state of Alaska to rally in support of a Republican senator facing a tough re-election campaign. Alaska Public Media's Liz Ruskin reports on his trip to Wasilla on Tuesday.
0: The rally was held in a sports arena on the small side for a Trump rally. It holds 3,500 people. Trump talked about the many actions he's taken to advance drilling and mining on Alaska's federal lands. He told Alaskans that would be all over if Democrats are elected.
3: They will destroy it. They will terminate it. They'll terminate all the jobs, all the oil deals, all the everything that we've made. We've done things. I've done more for this state than any other state in the union, and they'll repeal it immediately. So please.
0: The president also claimed that he's brought oil prices down. It was an odd boast to make in an oil-producing state that thrives on high crude prices. Trump also gave onstage pardons to the owners of an Anchorage auto shop convicted of Clean Air Act violations for disabling pollution control equipment on diesel vehicles. He urged the crowd to vote for Senator Dan Sullivan, a two-term Republican in a tight race, and he promoted Alaska's sole representative in the U.S. House.
3: We don't have to be in certain places. Here I have to be because we have to make sure that Dan gets in. We have to make sure that Nick Begich gets in. And to be honest with you, we have to make sure that Bernadette Wilson becomes your governor.
0: That last endorsement was new. Wilson is up against a Democrat and two fellow Republicans in November. Alaska uses ranked choice voting in general elections. Trump called Sullivan up to speak. The senator praised Trump for undoing many of former President Biden's actions that he described as locking up Alaska. And he brought up the war with Iran.
6: The conflict in the Middle East is temporary. The true forever war is the National Democrats' war against Alaska oil and gas and our jobs. That's the forever war.
0: As he has at other rallies, the president promised a government payout if his party succeeds in the November election.
3: If Republicans win the House of Representatives and the Senate, I'm going to give all adult citizens in the United States $5,000.
0: The proposal has drawn criticism from Democrats and some Republicans. It's estimated to cost more than $1 trillion. For NPR News, I'm Liz Ruskin in Wasilla.

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Alternate side parking and the meters are in effect. We're in the upper 60s right now with clear skies. Here comes the sun this morning. A slight chance of midday showers. Mostly sunny otherwise, with a high temperature of 79 and a light wind.

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2: I'm Steve Inskeep.
3: And I'm A. Martinez. Weekend Update has been a recurring segment on Saturday Night Live since the very beginning. So many greats have been behind that news desk. For the last 12 years, it's been Michael Che.
4: According to new data, the price of the American dream, which means owning a home, raising two kids, and sending them to college, has risen to over $5 million, making it harder and harder for men to start that secret second family.
3: When Che and his co-anchor Colin Jost write material for each other, it often winds up being water cooler talk for the rest of the week. He's got a new stand-up comedy special on Netflix. It's called Michael Che, Shot in Minnesota.
5: We went to Pride with him. He told me that gay people are just as discriminated against in this country as black people. I don't know if it's true, but if it is true, them handled it a lot better than me. I had a blast at that Pride. I had so much fun. I didn't feel sorry for none of them, I'll be honest with you. I told them, though. I was like, you want my sympathy? You got to dial back that glitter. It's hard to feel sorry for on roller skates.
3: Hey, Michael.
6: Hi, how you doing?
3: So, Michael, it's obvious that you cannot curse on Saturday Night Live, which made me think that maybe you were pent up and saved all of your cursing for this special. Were you feeling that way?
6: No, I think this is kind of how I talk. It's it is pretty colorful, isn't it?
3: Do you think people do have a problem with it, especially when they know you only from Saturday Night Live?
6: You know, sometimes you'll see like a family will bring their children to the show. And but then I think about what I was listening to when I was 14, 15. I was watching George Carlin and Chris Rock, and I was watching Eddie Murphy as a child, like a very small child. So I turned out okay.
5: White people always try to threaten you with that. What if I called you the N-word? Like, I feel like you just did. Right? Like, what the? I don't care. I don't care what you say. The N-word only bothers me when I have to listen to white people. Like, if a judge called me a in court, I'd be like, well, this is going to be a short trial.
3: Now, you talked about how hearing the N-word doesn't really bother you all that much. Why not? Why doesn't it bother you?
6: Well, it's not that it doesn't bother me. I think anything used as a weapon, if anybody, you could be swinging a pillow at me and it could, you know, it'll hurt that you're trying to hit me with a pillow. You know, it doesn't matter what it is. When I say it doesn't bother me, I mean it. I don't give it the power to ruin my day. You know, words have power. I don't want to, you know, pretend that I haven't been hurt by words, but a stranger's opinion about me or outlook on life isn't going to stop me as much as, you know, they may think it does.
3: Do you think that a black comedian has to weigh what it means to joke about the N-word in front of a largely white crowd?
6: Yeah, I do. That's why I try to offer an honest take of how I actually feel, because even if whether the crowd's white, the crowd is Netflix. The crowd's not just who's in that audience. The crowd is everybody, you know? So I try to just say how I feel, because I can defend how I feel. I'm not representing all black people. It's just a Michael Che experience. I think as black people, we have to stop trying to represent all black people. We can only represent who we are. You know, my outlook is different from somebody who's 75 and from Alabama. You kind of got to let black people speak for themselves. And I think that's important. And I just try to be honest with how I feel with any audience. I don't care who they are.
3: Do you think that sometimes there is too much pressure for comedians of color to feel like they are carrying a torch every time they go on stage?
6: Yeah, but I think it's pressure that we put on ourselves, you know? I think sometimes we're trying to do too much. speak

0: suppose. How long do you think you'll man the desk for? I mean, how long do you want to do it?
1: I don't know. I mean, it's something that we're enjoying now. I try not to think about the end when I'm enjoying the present, you know, like it's kind of like saying, you know, how long are you going to be with your wife or something? You know, it's just like it's working out. I don't know. Like, I don't really think about that. You know, I'm from poverty. I'm from public housing. You know, I'm from generational ghetto legacy, you know, so. You know, we don't just give up good jobs because it's been too long, you know. So as long as I could continue to make work that I'm really proud of, and I feel like I'm useful at the show, and Lorne allows me to be there, and you know, I have no problem with staying.
0: But I'm wondering, Michael, would you ever anchor alone or with someone else, or is Colin your ride or die?
1: I would always, I like working with Colin. We just sort of have a really good chemistry, and it took us a really long time to even find that chemistry because we're never really on camera together. So, you know, oddly, we're sort of sitting right next to each other, but, you know, we work in a single. So it's hard to really find that dynamic and build that relationship for the audience. I enjoy it, you know, and Colin, you know, is obviously an actual friend. So if it ain't broke, don't break it, you know?
0: Yeah.
2: This is why they don't let me do sketches on Saturday Night Live.
0: That is comedian Michael Che. His new Netflix comedy special is called Shot in Minnesota. Michael, thanks.
1: Thank you, man. Appreciate it.

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1: And this is WNYC. Coming up on 7:30 news headlines right now. Uptown Q trains running with delays. M trains running with delays both ways right now. And we have delays on the R train as well, both ways. This is WNYC.
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4: Live from NPR News in Washington, I'm Dave Mattingly. The Vatican says doctors at a hospital in Rome have removed a cancerous growth from Pope Leo's right lung. As Megan Williams reports, the nodule was detected at an early stage and the procedure was described as successful.
5: The Vatican says tests confirmed the 71-year-old Pope has lung adenocarcinoma, the most common form of lung cancer. Surgeons at Rome's Gemelli Hospital removed the lower lobe of his right lung in what his lead surgeon described as an attempt to make the procedure curative. The minimally invasive operation lasted about 90 minutes, and the Vatican says there were no complications. Leo woke normally from the anesthetic and is resting in his hospital room. The cancer was discovered after a recent routine health check found a small growth on his lung. For NPR News, I'm Megan Williams in Rome.
4: The head of the International Monetary Fund is urging the U.S. and other wealthy nations to take urgent steps to rein in their debt, saying the debt loads are weighing heavily on mostly low-income countries. The IMF's managing director, Kristalina Georgieva, said the U.S. economy cannot simply grow itself out of more than $40 trillion in national debt. Florida's governor says 6 deaths are now confirmed in his state from Hurricane Isaias. This is NPR News from Washington. The November midterm elections are now less than 3 weeks away. President Trump continues to campaign for Republican candidates. He's scheduled to visit Montana and Arizona.

0: Today. The president was in Alaska yesterday, rallying support for Republican Senator Dan Sullivan and GOP Congressman Nick Begich. Alina Nyden with Alaska Public Media spoke to some Alaskans who were protesting the president's visit.
1: People along the highway near Wasilla held signs with caricatures of Trump and American flags. Dana Pruner says she opposes Trump's administration.
2: They are not welcome by many here in Alaska, and we want to get that message across.
1: At the protest in Anchorage, Ana Rodriguez held a sign saying, Alaskans bear the cold, not the prices.
3: Alaskans are built tough, and we know that we can tolerate the cold. What we cannot tolerate is having, you know, our education cut back on more, our Medicaid cut back on more, and this inflation on cost of fuel, cost of groceries is just outstanding. We cannot do that anymore.
1: Rodriguez says she wishes she could ask Trump to consider the needs of everyday people. For NPR News, I am Alona Nyden in Wasilla.
0: Major League Baseball's American League Championship Series is tied at a game apiece between the Cleveland Guardians and the Tampa Bay Rays. The Rays beat Cleveland last night 3-1. I'm Dave Mattingly in Washington.
4: On WNYC in New York, 68 degrees and sunny now. It's 7:33. Good morning. I'm Michael Hill. The contest for governor of New York keeps coming back to Donald Trump. WNYC's Jimmy Vielkind reports.
5: The president wasn't on the stage with Democratic Governor Kathy Hochul and her Republican challenger, Bruce Blakeman. But Trump's name came up more than 50 times in the course of the hour-long debate on Spectrum News. Polls show Trump is unpopular among New York voters. High energy prices? Hochul says that's Trump's fault because of the Iran war. Using AI in political ads?
6: It is so Trumpian, in fact. Well, you're the one who says he's the greatest president and you love him.
7: Blame him for everything that you've done in the state.
5: Blakeman says he's a longtime friend of President Trump, but they don't agree on everything.
4: Multiple subway delays. Check before you go. NJ Transit Rail Service is operating on the portal cutover weekday schedule, trains going to Hoboken instead of New York City. Alternate side parking and meters are in effect. 68 and sunny now, a slight chance of midday showers, mostly sunny and 79 with a light wind.
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9: This is Morning Edition from NPR News. I'm Michelle Martin.
10: And I'm Steve Inskeep. Nights are getting colder, but inflation is heating up. Not an ideal combination. And we have an update this morning on the cost of living. NPR's Scott Horsley is standing by for that. And as a preview, Scott, good morning.
11: Good morning, Steve.
10: So we're waiting on the September numbers here. Does it seem they're going to show much change from the pattern of inflation we've seen?
11: Not really. If anything, inflation is getting worse. Consumer prices in August were up 3.4% from a year ago, and economist Brian Bethune at Boston College says today's report, covering the 12 months ending in September, is likely to show an even bigger cost of living increase.
12: It's not looking good. The main problem, of course, what everybody already knows, is gasoline prices, but also heating oil.
11: Heating oil is a close cousin to diesel fuel, and we know those prices have skyrocketed in recent months. Gas prices are up about $1.35 a gallon from where they were before the U.S. launched its war against Iran. And even if you strip out the wartime spike in energy prices, forecasters expect annual inflation in September was higher than it was the month before. Some of that is due to the artificial intelligence boom, which is raising prices for just about anything that has a memory chip in it. Apple, for example, just raised the price of its older model iPhones by about $100 a piece.
10: Wow, how are people keeping up?
11: Well, it's not easy. Average wages, for example, were up just 3% in the 12 months ending in September. So if prices were up more than 3.5%, as forecasters expect, the typical worker is actually losing ground. You can tighten your belt to some extent, but if you got to put gas in the car to get to work or get the kids to school, you don't have a whole lot of choices. Some people are draining savings accounts. Others are running off balance on their credit card. Bethune says it's no wonder that a lot of people feel frustrated with this economy.
12: People are kind of saying something isn't right with that. I'm working harder. I'm more productive. And this is not a square deal.
11: Now, today's inflation report's important because it's the last piece of the puzzle that's going to be used to calculate the cost of living adjustment that Social Security recipients will receive next year. And it's looking like those benefits are going to go up about 3.5-3.6%. Now, that's not a windfall. It's just enough to let people who depend on Social Security keep treading water.
13: Right.
11: But in this economy, just keeping your head above the rising waters of inflation is better than the average worker is able to do.
10: Okay, what's it going to take for those rising waters to recede a little bit?
11: It's hard to say. Every time inflation starts to cool off, we get hit with another supply shock. First, there was President Trump's tariffs last year, then the war with Iran, now another round of tariffs, the AI boom. Beth Hammack, who's the president of the Cleveland Federal Reserve Bank, worries that inflation is getting more entrenched. In a speech this week, Hammack talked about a Cleveland area retailer she heard from who's raising prices not just to cover today's cost, but even higher cost in the future.
14: This could be a sign that an inflationary mindset is taking hold. When people expect higher prices, they make decisions with this in mind. It can become a self-fulfilling prophecy that makes it harder for monetary policy to bring inflation back down.
11: Fed policymakers fight that by raising interest rates. Right now, investors expect one more rate hike from the Fed this year, although probably not at the next Fed meeting, which is 2 weeks from today.
10: NPR's Scott Horsley is still coming to you for the same price. Scott, thanks so much.
11: You're welcome.
9: Cornell is banning fraternity parties through the end of the year. That's one of several changes the university is making to improve campus safety in response to an allegation that a young woman was raped, gang raped, at a frat house in 2024. The Faculty Senate is also scheduled to meet later today. On the agenda, beginning the process of voting no confidence in university leadership. NPR's Alyssa Nadworny is in Ithaca, New York, and she's here to tell us more about this. Good morning.
15: Good morning.
9: Okay, a ban on frat parties, but what else did the Cornell administration promise to do?
15: So Cornell agreed to hire staff to help students as they navigate reporting sexual misconduct. They also said they would hire criminal investigators, so those are independent of Cornell, that would look into allegations of sexual assault on campus. They're also going to add things like more bystander training. In a letter announcing these changes, Cornell President Michael Kotlikoff wrote that they were the first step towards systematic change. He pledged to address what he called deeply disturbing prevalence of alcohol and drug abuse on campus.
9: You know, like recognizing that there are different constituencies on every campus, like there's faculty, mm-hmm. there's staff, there's students. Do people on campus think that's enough?
15: Well, I talked with a student who said the ban on frat parties felt more like good PR, a headline, than actual culture change. And professors I've talked with say that their trust is still broken. And the way that they're going to communicate that is by asking the faculty to vote no confidence. Today's meeting is going to begin that process. Anne Marie Brady, for example, is a member of the Faculty Senate who co-signed the motion.
16: There's a great sense of anger and I think also sadness. We have lost confidence in the administration to effectively address sexual assault and sexual harassment on campus.
15: Over the weekend, more than 200 faculty and staff signed a letter to students that said, "This administration does not speak for us." They say the university has failed to keep students safe and more change is needed.
9: Should the president be worried about his job?
15: So the faculty doesn't have the power to oust a president. Only the Board of Trustees can do that. They are also meeting later this week on campus here in Ithaca. Michelle, I've been asking this question to professors and students, like, should Kotlikoff step down or be let go? And removing the president was actually not one of the student group's demands. This is sophomore John Hartnett.
17: We don't want Kotlikoff to go down for the mishandling of Jane Doe's case and then someone to come in and mishandle another case the exact same way. We're focused on the institution changing in a way that sort of misconduct is structurally much less possible than it is now.
15: He said that the changes announced yesterday were kind of a half measure. You know, that said, I was at a protest yesterday where crowds were chanting, "Kotlikoff has got to go." I guess all this to say, Michelle, President Kotlikoff and his administration are under a lot of pressure. They've hired an outside investigator to look into what happened back in 2024. That's Sally Yates, who helped lead the U.S. Department of Justice during the Obama administration. And as you may recall, New York Governor Kathy Hochul has already appointed the state attorney general, Letitia James, as a special prosecutor to look into the case. I think the policy changes announced yesterday, including the ban on frat parties, really underscore just how much pressure the administration is under.
9: That is. NPR's Alyssa Nadworny in Ithaca, New York. Alyssa, thanks so much.
15: You bet.
9: And I'd like to invite you to watch my new special report. It's called Going There, A Matter of Life and Death. I sat down with leading experts and folks who offered personal insights about the rising suicide rate among Black Americans. They also dispel some of the myths that can act as barriers to people getting the help they need for themselves, for friends, and loved ones. You can watch the full conversation on NPR's YouTube page. This is NPR News.
4: And this is WNYC 6, actually 7:44. 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I'm Michael Hill. Good morning. Today on the Brian Lehrer Show at 10 this morning, the election series 30 Issues in 30 Days continues with New York One anchor Errol Lewis, who will offer analysis of the governor's debate between Kathy Hochul and Bruce Blakeman this morning at 10 on the Brian Lehrer Show. 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
13: Born in Germany but based in Brooklyn, Charlotte Grieve has become a sought-after sax player, especially on the new music circuit here in New York. But she's also a singer and leads an indie pop group called Wood River. Her latest album, her 10th, is called Water Bodies and seems to exist at the junction of those two worlds. Art songs with a pop sensibility, Grieve's music often has a hazy, electronically altered sound. This song is called Wave.

0: That's Wave by Charlotte Grieve. She's part of an intriguing double bill with composer bandleader Kaoru Watanabe tonight at Public Records. 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
1: Expect delays on Uptown B trains this morning, running with some delays. Alternate side parking and the meters are in effect. We're at 68 degrees with sunshine in lower Manhattan right now. We do have a slight chance of midday showers. It'll be a mostly sunny Wednesday with a high temperature of 79 and a light wind. Tomorrow, sunny and 64. Friday, showers, maybe late afternoon thunderstorms as well. A high of 73. And then this weekend, it's going to feel like fall. 65 in Inwood, 65 in Islip, and 64 in Irvington, New Jersey. It's 7:45.
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1: It's Morning Edition on WNYC. And Michael Hill, a decades-long fight to ban the carriage horse industry in New York City may be coming to an end. City Council Speaker Julie Menin says her office is set to approve legislation that would put an end to the famous carriage horses that pull tourists around Central Park. It's a fight that has lasted through several mayoral administrations and includes animal rights groups, labor unions, the lawmakers, and more. Here to tell us more is City Council Speaker Julie Menin. Council Speaker, welcome back to Morning Edition.
3: Thank you so much for having me.
1: How long has this been in the works?
3: Well, look, this has been a very long fight, and it stymied many, many City Council speakers and City Councils over the years and many mayoral administrations. But we are thrilled to announce that I've calendared this for a vote. We will be voting on this on October 22nd. There are the votes within the council to support this. This has been a long time coming. We've been working on this for many, many months throughout the year. And I think it's really important because for all involved, you know, the 42 million people who use Central Park each and every year, it's become an untenable issue. The park is incredibly crowded. We've had numerous horses that have broken free. We've had numerous horses that have been injured. Some have died. And then tragically, several months ago, Romansh, a young man who was visiting Central Park with his family from India, lost his life when he was thrown from the horse. And to me, that was really a turning point in this battle. I publicly came out in favor of the bill over the summer and said we would advance it. And so I'm thrilled to announce that we are now voting on this bill and we will pass Romansh's law.
1: Now, one of the most interesting provisions of this legislation hints towards the future for both carriage horse drivers and the horses themselves. So tell us a little bit about the idea of job training for these carriage drivers, training them to do exactly what?
3: Well, one of the things that we thought was very important, of course, is a worker protection angle. We have been meeting with the union TWU that represents the workers throughout the year, and we think it's very important that we protect these workers. So under our bill, there would be job training as we work to transition these workers into other jobs. I'm also appointing a working group to work through some of these issues, because under the bill, we have until June of 2028 to complete the transition, which involves everything from making sure the horses are going to a humane place, making sure that we get the workers jobs, and making sure that we're working with the medallion owners who own the medallions to operate the horse carriages. So really, for all three groups, we wanted to make sure that we have a very strong transition plan in place. So I'm announcing we're doing a working group to work through these issues.
1: I'm wondering, as I hear you speak, is the mayor on board with this? Does the union? What have your conversations been with them been like so far?
3: So I haven't just directly discussed this bill with the mayor. We sent over changes to the bill to the legislative unit, and the bill that we are aging tonight is basically language that we feel has the worker protection, it has the safe, humane treatment of the horses, it has all of the different components that we've been discussing for quite some time, you know, with various stakeholders. And so there is support within the council for this bill, for this version of the bill. We strengthened the worker protection language because we heard that input from the hearing, and we wanted to make sure that that happens. And I think by having this working group that we're appointing, it will allow us to work with the workers, to work with the administration, and make sure that this transition goes smoothly.
1: What's your expectation for a timeline here, that this is finally all done and that the industry is banned in Central Park?
3: Well, first of all, the timeline under the bill language, the industry will sunset and expire on in June of 2028. We put that time frame in place because we recognize we want to have time to make sure that we have humane treatment of the horses and we are placing them in a humane place. We want to make sure that the workers are protected, and then we're dealing with the issue of the medallion owners. So really, for all three groups, there is that transition that is built into this. But this is a historic day. This is an issue that has really never been able to move forward before. Certainly when I became speaker, I think a turning point was when Romanche was sadly and tragically killed. And when I calendared this for a hearing in July, and we heard from Romanche's family, it was such compelling and moving testimony. And so I think, as we saw when the Central Park Conservancy came out against having the horse carriages in the park, that also was very important because there had been so many instances where horses broke free and it was endangering not only the horses, but it was endangering pedestrians in the park. The horse carriages were operating in a very crowded area of Central Park, where, again, 42 million people come each and every year to the park, and had just reached a breaking point. So I'm proud of this council that we are going to be the first city council to finally tackle this issue. I think it's just incredibly important that Romanche's law is moving forward.
1: That's City Council Speaker Julie Menon on the major announcement that New York City is on the verge of banning the carriage horse industry. Council Speaker, always a delight to talk to you. Thank you.
3: Thank you so much for having me.
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5: It's Morning Edition from NPR News. I'm Michelle Martin.
6: And I'm Steve Inskeep. Good morning. We have an update on the White House's attempt to ban news organizations from the White House because President Trump doesn't like them. Last night, a federal judge ruled again that the president must let them into the White House for the foreseeable future. NPR's David Falkenflik is covering this case. David, good morning.
7: Good morning, Steve.
6: Okay, what kind of ruling is this?
7: Well, so the judge made a ruling like this that lasted for a period of weeks when he had a chance to think about this motion. This motion was for something called a preliminary injunction, which basically says, is there enough evidence to suggest that the plaintiffs, the people suing, that is CNN, MS Now, and Politico, could prevail at trial? This injunction, this ruling, stops the White House from being able to bar these 70-some journalists for these three outlets from the White House for the length of the case, that is, until it goes to the trial phase. So it's not final, but it gives us some real insight into the judge's thinking.
6: Okay, what is the judge's thinking?
7: Well, so the judge really didn't credit the Justice Department's arguments about national security, about concerns, about accuracy, about really anything, because President Trump had been so vocal about not liking the coverage of those three outlets. And in fact, that's what Theodore Boutros, the lawyer for the outlet, said was the best witness they had was the President of the United States and his own statements. Here's what Judge Timothy Kelly said in his ruling in part. He said, quote, "It's not hard to conclude that President Trump likely banned plaintiffs from the White House because he believes that their reporting is generally inaccurate and biased against him." And he found that the president, the administration, had essentially violated two forms of constitutionally protected free speech, or violated the free speech, that is, in two different ways. That's, of course, part of the First Amendment. He said essentially the White House was retaliating against these outlets for their coverage. And he said there was a due process violation. That is, they made their decision. They conveyed it pretty much instantaneously and put it in place over that weekend of mid-September. And son of a gun, they gave them no chance to appeal that until after it was always in place. He didn't say that national security doesn't matter. He said it wasn't really crediting it in this case.
6: Because Trump himself had been so blatant about his motives and so explicit about his motives. So where does the case go from here?
7: Well, you know, as I said, this suggests that CNN, MS Now, and Politico are very likely to prevail at trial. Officially, that's where it's headed. You know, oftentimes the parties tend to work this out at this point, save everybody the need for a trial. The White House didn't return my request for comment, but let's acknowledge the president often likes to keep going. He likes to tie the institutions that he has targeted up in court. It's expensive. It's complicating. It's distracting. And he doesn't like to yield to challenges to his authority. And we're seeing this play out in a variety of court cases that are happening, both involving the press, which the president has taken great aim at, and others that he's tangling with as well.
6: And we'll just note the White House did not immediately return NPR's request for comment. David, thanks so much.
7: You bet.
6: NPR's David Volkeflik.
5: Here is something Elon Musk told Bloomberg News last year.
8: In terms of political spending, I'm going to do a lot less in the future.
5: That has not turned out to be true. The New York Times reports that since July, Musk has given $276 million to Republican groups. That is more than he spent on the 2024 election. A spokesman for Musk's super PAC confirmed the figures to the Associated Press, among other news outlets, but did not respond to NPR's request for comment. We called journalist Casey Michel to put that kind of spending into context. He studies dark money and its influence at the progressive think tank, the Center for International Policy. Good morning, Casey.
9: Hey, good morning, Michelle.
5: So donations of more than $250 million in just a few months. What do we know about how Musk wants it spent?
9: Yeah, it's a great question, Michelle. This is something that Musk has been doing for the last few months, especially. There's been plenty of attention on some of the specific races that he has been donating to and supporting, including in places like Texas, where Senate candidate Ken Paxton is running for election. But we know that he has also been donating to nationwide races, races across the country, from Arizona to Iowa to Virginia and beyond. And it's very clear that he wants what he wanted in 2024. He wants to elect the kind of politicians that will pursue the kind of policies that he wants to see implemented, both for his own personal benefit as well as for the benefit of the companies that are attached to him. This is on the regulatory side. This is on the investigative side. He certainly does not want to see any kind of investigations or increased regulations into any of his companies, which impact his bottom line. But again, it's a similar dynamic to what we have seen in recent years from Musk, but this is at a scope and a scale that goes beyond even what we saw just in 2024.
5: Can you be more specific? I mean, are these Republicans straight down the line?
9: These are Republicans straight down the line. Absolutely. Okay. So I think it's worth honing in on Texas in particular. Okay. Again, this is where Musk himself is based. Many of his companies are based down there. And he has really raced to the rescue, at least financially, for Ken Paxton, who had been struggling financially over the last few months. And Musk's actions really opened the floodgates for other donations to come to Paxton in particular. And of course, those two have a long relationship. And again, it gets back to what I mentioned just a moment ago, to kind of using this wealth to open the levers of power to shift the kinds of policies that would benefit Musk, his allies, his companies. And again, regardless of what any other kind of American constituencies or even American voters would necessarily want, it is taking a trend that had been years in the making to something that we've never seen before in terms of the level. And again, it's the mixing and the melding and the opening of all of these deepest pocketed donors, many of whom, including Musk, by all appearances, are not breaking any laws in doing this. Okay. They are using the lay of the land to get what they want with their money to influence those policies.
5: Okay, so a spokesman for Musk's super PAC told the Times that America risks becoming a socialist country if Democrats win, and that is why he's spending all that money. What do you make of that framing?
9: Well, it's certainly rhetoric we have seen throughout American history when, again, those deepest pocketed donors and financiers are concerned about increased regulations and are concerned about investigations. This kind of canard of a socialist future, if they don't get what they want, if they're not allowed to use their deepest wealth for what exactly they want to see pursued, whether it's in Washington or Austin or elsewhere. This is a line of rhetoric we have certainly seen before.
5: Okay, 30 seconds left here. $276 million, $250 million is a lot of money, but put that into the bigger story. How much money overall is being poured into this election so far?
9: Oh. Oh, Michelle, we're talking about billions. We're talking about tens of billions potentially down the line as well. Again, if you go back 20 years, dark money expenditures, just a couple million dollars. You know, again, plenty of money. But right now, we're talking about at least $1 billion in just that 20-year span.
5: Okay, that is Casey Michelle. His latest book is United States of Oligarchy. Casey, thank you.
9: Thanks, Michelle.
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1: Good morning. The Vatican says Pope Leo has lung cancer. The pontiff is recovering after undergoing surgery on his lung at a hospital in Rome yesterday.
13: The Pope's doctor said the lung tissue examined during the operation confirmed the diagnosis they suspected from previous tests, though they had not shared that suspicion until now.
1: I'm Michael Hill. It's Morning Edition from NPR and WNYC in New York. A vaccination effort is underway in rural New York as measles continues to spread. ICE officials now say they have, in fact, been bringing immigrants they've arrested to a contested warehouse site in Roxbury, New Jersey. And Governor Kathy Hochul and Republican challenger Bruce Blakeman faced off last night in their only scheduled debate before the election. It's Wednesday, October 14th. The news is next.
14: Live from NPR News in Washington, I'm Korva Coleman. Ukraine's Air Force says it received no intelligence from allies on Russian ballistic missiles that have hit Ukrainian cities over the last 2 days. The country's president, Volodymyr Zelensky, spoke to NPR's Joanna Kakissis in Kyiv.
15: Zelensky told NPR on Tuesday that five ballistic missiles hit the Kyiv region the previous night.
16: And we didn't get the information about ballistic missiles. This is really our weak place.
15: He said his military was told it was due to a technical glitch, not to anyone withholding information. The Trump administration paused intelligence sharing with Ukraine in early 2025, so Ukraine diversified its sources.
16: We get from the United States very necessary information, but not only from the United States.
15: Zelensky confirmed to NPR that the White House is again threatening to cut off this information because of Ukraine's long-range strikes on Russian oil refineries. Joanna Kakissis, NPR News, Kyiv.
14: In the U.S., federal regulators are fining Bank of America more than $1 billion. That is for failing to prevent money laundering by its customers. NPR's Scott Horsley reports this marks one of the largest penalties on record by the Treasury Department.
17: Banks are required to track and report financial transactions they suspect may be tied to illegal activity. The Treasury Department says B of A willfully ignored that requirement and allowed more than $5 billion worth of money to change hands without proper reporting over a 7-year period stretching back to 2018. Some of the suspicious moves showed signs of Chinese money laundering networks. Others had apparent ties to the southwest border. The bank also agreed to pay more than $11 million to settle apparent sanctions violations involving Iran, Russia, and other targets. The bank says in a statement it's committed billions of dollars and thousands of employees to improving its financial compliance. Scott Horsley, NPR News, Washington.
14: The family of a man killed by a tiger at a zoo in northern England is appealing to the public not to share video of the attack on social media. President Trump is among those who've shared it, as NPR's Lauren Freyer reports from London.
18: William Chapman's family says he suffered from significant mental illness. Last weekend, the 23-year-old climbed over safety barriers into a tiger enclosure, and witnesses recorded his final moments as a tiger mauled him. President Trump is among those who've shared the video, adding a caption, "Don't ever mess with nature, President DJT." Later, he posted an AI-generated video of himself in a similar stance as Chapman, but taming the tiger. Without singling out Trump, Chapman's family calls such posts deeply offensive at an exceptionally vulnerable time for them, and is asking the public to stop sharing the video. Lauren Freier, NPR News, London.
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1: On WNYC, 68 and sunny at 4 minutes after 8. Good morning. I'm Michael Hill. The New York State Health Department has confirmed more than 120 cases of the measles this year, mostly in unvaccinated rural communities. But some county officials say that's likely an undercount. Scott King is the public health director for Seneca County, where 22 cases have been reported to the state. But King says it's common to find unvaccinated households where everyone has gotten sick.
19: Cases can jump at a moment's notice. If you get one official case and then you interview that person and he or she says, "Oh yeah, my spouse and my four kids all had the rash."
1: King says county officials are interviewing measles patients to confirm other cases, but not everyone is cooperating. Governor Hochul declared the measles outbreak a state disaster emergency last week. After weeks of speculation, officials with the U.S. Immigration and Customs Enforcement say they have used a New Jersey warehouse to process detainees despite a court order not to use the facility. WNYC's Mike Hayes has more.
20: On two occasions in September, ICE agents arrested people in North Jersey and brought them to the warehouse parking lot in Roxbury Township for what ICE officials called initial processing. The information was revealed in an email from ICE officials to New Jersey Rep. Ana Lilia Mejia's office and shared with WNYC. New Jersey is suing the Trump administration to stop the warehouse's conversion into a detention facility, and ICE is under a court order not to detain anyone at the Roxbury site. ICE did not immediately respond to a request to comment.
1: Six Flags Great Adventure New Jersey is temporarily closing one of its roller coasters after a deadly accident at a sister park in Georgia. Police say one person died after falling from the Goliath roller coaster at Six Flags Over Georgia in Atlanta on Monday. The company says it's temporarily shuttering the similar Nitro roller coaster at Great Adventure, as well as another 9 rides nationally. There's no timeline for reopening the rides. Nitro was previously closed briefly in 2021 after a complaint that a safety bar had come unfastened on the ride. Uptown Q trains are running express. Expect Uptown B trains to be running with delays. NJ Transit is operating on the portal cutover weekday schedule. Trains are being diverted to Hoboken. Alternate side parking and meters are in effect. We're at 68 degrees now with sunshine in lower Manhattan. A slight chance of midday showers. Mostly sunny and a warm 79 today.
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6: It's Morning Edition from NPR News. I'm Steve Inskeep.
5: And I'm Michelle Martin. Good morning. President Trump has forced out his ambassador to Greece, Kimberly Guilfoyle. She is a prominent MAGA figure. She had a lengthy engagement to Trump's oldest son until the relationship ended.
6: Guilfoyle faced unflattering stories about trying to profit from her position. Now, the president and his family have profited in many ways during his second term. In this case, someone who was no longer on her way into the Trump family was accused of demanding money for herself, which she denies.
5: NPR's diplomatic correspondent Michelle Kellerman is following this story and is with us now to tell us more about it. Good morning, Michelle.
22: Good morning, Michelle.
5: So tell us what led to this removal.
15: So the Wall Street Journal had a series of recent stories about Guilfoyle, and there were many allegations of misconduct, including that she asked a Trump donor for $100,000 to pay off a credit card bill in exchange for using her contacts within the administration. Democrats on Capitol Hill started writing letters to Secretary of State Marco Rubio, calling for investigations. And this was happening while Rubio was in Athens. He sounded annoyed when reporters asked him about it last week, as you can hear.
0: We don't conduct these things on a press conference, on a tarmac in a foreign country, because you wrote a story or somebody else wrote a story because some source gave it to you. So get that out of your head, because that's never the way it's going to work with me. It's a game that's been played for a long time, but it's not a game we're going to play.
15: But fast forward to yesterday when President Trump called for her to resign, saying he didn't like what he was reading about her. He said he didn't even talk to Guilfoyle, who announced on X that her time as ambassador is coming to an end.
5: So is this the end of the story?
15: Not if Democrats have their way. Gregory Meeks, who's on the House Foreign Affairs Committee, says her resignation is not a substitute for accountability. He thinks that Congress and the Inspector General need to conduct more oversight into her conduct and potential abuse of taxpayer dollars. Serving as an ambassador is a position of public trust, he told NPR in a statement, not a business opportunity. I also talked to retired career diplomat Eric Rubin, who says this looks really bad for the U.S. Take a listen.
3: I think Europeans are snickering. I think there are people in Greece who are snickering, and that's not good for us. We should have somebody who's respected and who carries the weight of the position.
15: Guilfoyle says she worked tirelessly to advance Trump's America First agenda in Greece. She dismissed the allegations against her, saying she intends to vigorously defend her name, reputation, and integrity.
5: And what does this mean for the embassy?
15: Yeah, the State Department says there's an experienced deputy chief of mission who's ready to assume the role. That's happening in a lot of places around the world, Michelle, where President Trump has not even named an ambassador. He's named very few career diplomats, and that's something that Rubin is really worried about.
3: We've always had political appointees as ambassadors. We've always had some with no apparent qualifications. But from the historical trend, which included the first Trump administration, of having at least 60% or so of our ambassadors be career professionals, we're now down to about 5%.
15: Just a tiny fraction. And many embassies are run by, you know, the deputies, as I said. You know, all ambassadors, career and political, have to be vetted. They have to get through Senate confirmation, and that could get a lot tougher for Trump political appointees after all this news about Kimberly Guilfoyle.
5: And NPR's Michelle Kelman. Michelle, thank you.
15: Thank you.
6: Let's bring a lawyer on this. An ethics lawyer, Richard Painter, the top ethics lawyer for the White House during George W. Bush's second term. He later ran for office as a Democrat and now teaches corporate law at the University of Minnesota Law School. Mr. Painter, welcome back.
22: Well, thank you for having me.
6: Okay, I'm just going to ask it so you can answer it. What is the ethical issue with asking somebody to pay your $100,000 Amex bill?
22: Well, there's nothing wrong with getting a gift of $100,000 from someone who wants to give you money. But if you ask for that or anything else like that, you say you're going to do something in return as a United States ambassador to Greece, or any other official position, that's called bribery.
6: Okay.
22: And that violates the bribery statute. It could be a crime, 18 United States Code, Section 201.
6: Although this has then raised a question for some people who follow the Trump administration, they wonder, how does this compare with all the other ways that people close to the administration seem to have tried to make money?
22: Well, that's the problem here, and that's why voters are so angry. We see that the president of the United States himself has made over $1 billion in cryptocurrency, even though 5 years ago he said that Bitcoin was a scam. We see foreign governments investing in the cryptocurrency ventures of the Trump family. The president is going into many business ventures that he never even thought about during his first term. 1,000 trades in stocks in the president's account. He's the first president in American history to have significant numbers of stock trades while he is in office with access to information about what the government's going to do. Now, he says that other people are doing the trading for him, but still, the voters don't buy this. The Truth Social is selling to institutional investors access to, advance access to the president's post, which will include official business of the United States government. That could very well violate federal insider trading laws. The violations of the Emoluments Clause of the Constitution prohibiting foreign government money from going to any United States government official. And yet the president of the United States has ignored that. He did also in his first term, but it's gotten much, much worse in his second term. The list goes on and on. We did have some serious ethics issues during the Biden administration as well. This is not just about President Trump, but it is quite clear that this second Trump administration, in this administration, we've seen far more profiteering by the president and his family off public office. They even have a club in downtown Washington called the Executive Branch, where people pay large amounts of money to join the club and schmooze with the top leaders in the administration. This is pay to play.
6: I'm trying to figure out the difference here, though, because in this case, the president was concerned and seems to have forced a resignation. Is the difference simply that in all those other cases, it was Trump making the money or someone very close to him? And in this case, it was Kimberly Guilfoyle trying to get the money.
22: Well, that's one way to try to send the message to the voters a few weeks before the election that, well, we actually committed ethics. So find some sacrificial lamb and go ahead and fire them. I mean, this is pretty blatant, I've got to say. You say, pay off my $100,000 Amex bill and I'll introduce you to everybody in the Trump administration. If that's what happened, and I know that's contested.
6: She's denied it, yeah.
22: She's denied it.
6: I want to ask one other thing in the minute that we have. There was this Supreme Court ruling that gave presidents broad immunity from prosecution even after they left office. And there are some distinctions. Your core constitutional functions you can't ever be prosecuted for. There might be some other cases where you could be prosecuted for. I'm just curious for your assessment as a lawyer, if hypothetically someone were to try to prosecute a former president for the kinds of acts you've just described, would the president be able to get out of it by saying, oh, no, that's my core constitutional duty to be doing those things?
22: Well, I'm sure the president can make that argument. And this is exactly what I warned against when I came out against that decision. And I warned the court in an amicus brief in that case that there could be severe ramifications if we gave the president immunity from criminal prosecution for his official acts. And yet that's what the court did in Trump versus
6: United. Do you think that these allegations are prosecutable offenses nevertheless?
22: They could be. If the president received a bribe, the receipt of a bribe itself is not an official act, is not within the scope of Trump versus United States, but that case makes it very, very difficult to prosecute the president.
6: Got it. Mr. Painter, thanks so much. Really appreciate it.
22: Thank you.
6: Richard Painter was a top White House ethics lawyer in the George W. Bush administration. We'll note that NPR invited the State Department spokesperson to discuss the reporting on Kimberly Guilfoyle's alleged ethics violations, and he declined.
5: The man found guilty of orchestrating the 1996 murder of Tupac Shakur has been sentenced to at least 4 decades in prison. Steve Futterman reports from Las Vegas. California.
4: In 1996, Tupac Shakur was at the peak of his fame, a dominant figure in the music charts. His massive hit double album featured what remains his most well-known song, California Love. On September 7th, it all came to an end. Shakur was shot near the Las Vegas Strip in a gang revenge drive-by shooting.
7: All right, we are on record in State versus Davis, C-377.
4: Yesterday, 30 years later, the man found guilty in August, former Southern California gang leader Dwayne Davis, received a sentence of 40 years to life. Judge Carly Kearney also gave Davis a verbal dressing down.
7: You don't get to take a man from his family. You don't get to take his very life, his whole future from him, and just walk away from it. The world never forgot about him and his death, and neither did Las Vegas. It took us 30 years, but at this time, you are going to face justice for what you did on September 7th, 1996.
4: The judge could have sentenced Davis to life in prison, but this punishment may not be much different. Under Nevada law, the 63-year-old Davis would be more than 100 before he's eligible for parole. Prior to announcing the sentence, the court heard emotional victim impact statements from Shakur's family, including his sister, Sejua.
8: We lost something. But our whole generation lost something huge.
4: She also talked about depression and suicide attempts.
8: I was the little sister that just wanted to be with my brother. I just wanted to be with my brother. I want to go. I want to go with you. I want to go. Why can't I go?
4: For three decades, Shakur's killing was one of the great unsolved murder mysteries. Even today, there is a small undercurrent of conspiracy theorists who continue to suggest others in the violent 1990s hip-hop movement were involved. For NPR News, I'm Steve Futterman in Las Vegas.

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1: And this is WNYC in New York, coming up on 8:20 on this Wednesday morning. Later on Morning Edition, President Trump was not on stage with Democratic Governor Kathy Hochul and her Republican challenger Bruce Blakeman during their hour-long debate on Spectrum News last night, but his name came up more than 50 times.
2: It is so Trumpian, in fact. 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
6: 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She says China has big ambitions and some advantages over the U.S. Her new book is called Sea Change. 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
1: We have subway delays this morning on the 1, the B, and the Q. We also have 66 degrees in Inwood, Islip, and Irvington, New Jersey. 68 with sunshine in the city, a slight chance of midday showers, mostly sunny and 79.

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1: It's a morning edition on WNYC. I'm Michael Hill. For much of the year, the Trump administration has unsuccessfully tried to turn a warehouse property in Roxbury, New Jersey, into a detention center. Now, despite a federal court order prohibiting use of the site, Immigration and Customs Enforcement officials have admitted to bringing arrested immigrants to the parking lot on the site. Representative Anna Lilia Mejia represents a nearby congressional district in New Jersey, and she joins us now. Congressmember Mejia, welcome back to Morning Edition.
2: Good morning. Thank you.
1: You're welcome. You've shared an email from ICE officials in response to your request for an oversight visit that confirmed what's going on inside. What exactly did the letter say?
2: Well, as ICE has escalated their aggressive activities across New Jersey and in my district, we received multiple complaints and concerns from residents that this facility was in fact being used. I've reached out to the Newark office. We made an official request. And frankly, it shocked me to receive information to confirm that they have in fact been using this location, staging and processing individuals outside of the facility, but still at the facility. And this is despite the fact that a court order was issued to prevent their usage. And they admit that the Newark office had told them to cease and desist the use of this facility as early as September 4th, and they continued.
1: So the court order covers them as well, not using even the parking lot as a processing site. So don't use the facility, period, at all.
2: As my understanding is that DHS has been told that they may not use this facility for ICE activities, for the detention of individuals. And frankly, once you are in ICE custody, you have been detained and being taken to this facility on face value to me looks like they are in violation. But the bottom line here is that even when they attempted to self-police, even when a Newark office told them to cease and desist the use in September 4th, and this is again in their own email, ICE is admitting that they have in fact used this facility. They have said that they staged it in order to detain individuals in two occasions in September.
1: So are they, as far as you know, are they still doing, or has it actually stopped processing folks there in the parking lot?
2: Well, frankly, it's hard to really assess whether or not our government and this agency is telling the truth. Up until this point, they've said that they're not, the things that they're not engaging in, they are in fact are engaging in, whether it's using this facility, whether it's not going after the worst of the worst, but in fact detaining gardeners and grandmothers, the fact that they're detaining people at insensitive locations again and again. ICE has found itself or proven itself to be an untrustworthy source of information. So to be frank, I'm going to continue oversight. I'm going to continue visiting this location. And I encourage individuals within ICE to continue to share information, to shed light so that we could hold our own government accountable.
1: Congressman Mejia, so what happens now, having this knowledge about ICE using the parking lot and apparently in violation of the court order? What happens now? Can the order be revised? Can it be strengthened? Does it need to be?
2: Well, we're in conversation. Forgive me. We're in conversation with the governor's office to understand what the state can do, what different agencies can do, and what our, frankly, the municipality could do. The bottom line here is that our my constituents and New Jersey residents do not want to see this facility be utilized as essentially a warehouse of pain that ICE has maintained across this country.
1: Any consequences for the agency if it's found to be in violation of the federal court order, as far as you know?

0: And DHS ICE cannot cherry pick which laws they adhere to. And it is clear that they're attempting to play word games instead of being honest and forthright with the residents of New Jersey.
1: When you first learned of this, Congressmember Mejia, of New Jerseyans, constituents coming to you and reporting to you and to your office that ICE was in fact using this facility, the parking lot, as you later found out, did you say to yourself, "No, they can't be because there's a court order"?
0: Frankly, again, because we have witnessed such egregious action from this agency and the individuals that they have hired and have unleashed on the American people, sadly, nothing surprises me in terms of the bad actions of ICE and DHS.
1: That's Representative Anna Lilia Mejia. She represents parts of Essex, Morris, and Passaic counties in New Jersey in Congress. Congressmember Mejia, always thank you for joining us on Morning
0: Thank you.
1: Edition
0: Thank
1: this
0: you
1: morning.
0: so much, Michael.
2: WNYC supporters include the New York Historical and its exhibition, You Should Be Dancing, New York 1976 and Beyond, which explores how disco, punk, and hip hop helped save the city. More at nyhistory.org.
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1: You are listening to Morning Edition on WNYC in New York. Let's talk about some of the programming we have. We have another edition of Please Advise coming up at 1 o'clock this afternoon right here on WNYC. We also have all of it coming up at noon right before that. Or, yes, Allison Stewart will speak with Sarah Blakely Cartwright, the author of the new novel, Heavy Cream. It follows a 16-year-old being raised by three very different women after being abandoned by her mother. That conversation and more on all of it at noon today on WNYC. 68 with some sunshine now. We have a slight chance of midday showers, mostly sunny, 79.
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5: Live from NPR News in Washington, I'm Dave Mattingly. Damage but no deaths are reported today in Saudi Arabia after Iranian-backed Houthi rebels struck a building at the headquarters of oil giant Aramco. It started a fire at the facility in Dahran. That strike followed Saudi attacks on fuel sites in Yemen, controlled by the Houthis. The airport in the Saudi capital, Riyadh, remains closed following Houthi attacks that left at least 20 people dead in the last week. NPR's Eleanor Beardsley reports on the latest round of education protests in France.
6: TV news showed police shooting water cannons and firing tear gas to disperse the students. Commentators said youths from the far-left Black Bloc movement had infiltrated the student march and come out to fight with police. The student demonstrations have largely been supported by the left, while the violence has been condemned by the right. For these latest protests, union members joined the students, as did Yellow Vest protesters, the largely white working-class movement that rose up against President Emmanuel Macron and high gas prices in 2018. Yellow Vest protester Jérôme Rodriguez says they have the same anger as the students. "We must come together," he said, "and bring change to France." Eleanor Beardsley, NPR News, Paris.
5: Ukraine's president is in London today for talks with Britain's prime minister. This is NPR News.
1: On WNYC in New York, we're at 68 degrees with sunshine. It's 8:32. Good morning. I'm Michael Hill. In the news this morning, the two candidates for New York governor disagree on whether the state should put a blanket pause on developing data centers. Democratic Governor Kathy Hochul says she signed a one-year moratorium because she's worried about facilities using water and energy. A Republican opponent, Nassau County Executive Bruce Blakeman, says that overrides local control. The two sparred verbally during debate on Spectrum News.
7: You want to see data centers everywhere. You want smoke,
8: Kathy, that's
7: smokestacks everywhere.
8: Nonsense, and
7: I've
8: you know
7: seen
8: it.
7: That world.
8: Listen,
7: no, we don't want to go back.
8: With respect to upstate people, you took their right away to make decisions about data.

0: centers.
1: The candidates also clashed over how to rein in government spending and whether local police should cooperate with ICE. Early voting starts October 24th. The Port Authority says bus riders coming into the Midtown bus terminal should get ready for some headaches. WNYC's Ramsey Khalifa explains it's because the agency is starting major construction on an $11 billion project to rebuild the commuter hub.
2: The Port Authority will start removing the existing ramps that run out of the Lincoln Tunnel from the street level up into the bus terminal's gates. As a result, buses entering Midtown will have to reroute. Starting Thursday, the agency says they'll have to loop around on 39th Street from 9th Avenue to 10th Avenue. The change is set to create a backlog of buses. Car traffic will be banned on that stretch of 39th Street. Construction is set to upend the area for years. Crews will build new ramps and erect a temporary terminal by 2030. Bus operations will move to that facility while the new one is being built. The whole project is expected to wrap in 2035.
1: Uptown Q trains have resumed scheduled stops in Brooklyn. Expect delays as well as on Uptown B trains, delays on downtown trains number 1, 2, and 3. NJ Transit Rail Service operating on the Portal cutover weekday schedule. Trains being diverted to Hoboken instead of going all the way to New York City once you get to Hoboken. PATH train, ferries, and buses going to Manhattan. Alternate side parking and meters are in effect. 68 and sunny right now. We have a slight chance of midday showers. Mostly sunny in 79. October 14th, wearing a mask, thinking it's still summer. It's not. It's fall. It's 8:34.
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4: It's Morning Edition from NPR News. I'm Steve Inskeep.
5: And I'm Michelle Martin. Good morning. Pope Leo has lung cancer. The Vatican shared the diagnosis on Tuesday after the Pope had surgery at a hospital in Rome.
4: The Vatican says he spent a peaceful night recovering. They are promising to release more information about his condition later today.
5: All Things Considered host Scott Detrow is the co-author of a new biography of Pope Leo that came out last week, and he's been following up on this latest chapter in the pontiff's life story. Hi, Scott.
6: Good morning, Michelle.
5: So what do we know about the Pope's condition?
6: The operation lasted about 90 minutes, and doctors removed the lower lobe of Pope Leo's right lung. So the next step is waiting to see what the pathology tests reveal about the exact nature of the cancer. But we talked to several lung experts who say that from what the Vatican has said, they're actually optimistic. Dr. Vin Gupta from the University of Washington says that the course of action that doctors took does suggest that they did catch it early and that the cancer has not spread.
7: And so the fact that surgery was the first tool that they utilize is a really good sign, because it suggests that they think this is early stage. It hasn't spread to, say, lymph nodes.
6: And again, still waiting for that pathology report. But he says that if that is the case, and if doctors monitor Leo regularly, there is a chance this really wouldn't affect his lifespan at all. Many people live without two full lungs, and one person who lived decades without them was actually Pope Francis. He had part of a lung removed at a young age.
5: So what comes next?
6: Leo's going to remain hospitalized for several days. His schedule has been cleared for at least a week. This can be a painful surgery to recover from in the short term. But doctors say within 2 weeks, patients are often back to normal routines in many ways. That matters to Leo because he has a major trip scheduled to South America, including Peru, where he spent about 20 years of his life, in less than a month. And a Vatican official told me this surgery was actually purposely scheduled for now to give the Pope time to recover and still make the trip if he can. They won't make that decision until they get more data and see how he's doing, but it's still a possibility he goes.
5: So do we know whether Pope Leo ever smoked?
6: You know, obviously the big question when lung cancer is the diagnosis. I'll say I spent a year reporting on his life, talking to more than 100 people who know him well, looking at pictures from all ages of his life, and I got no indication that he ever smoked. He's a healthy guy. He's active. He still plays tennis once a week. But cancer does run in its family. His brother Louis is actually hospitalized right now, and Leo's mother Mildred died of cancer. She fought it for a long time. And in fact, reporting the book, we found a letter that the future Pope wrote to friends in 1984, which was several years before she died. He writes in the letter, "My mother continues to undergo chemotherapy treatments. She's a tough lady and handles it all well. which makes it a little easier for me being so far from Chicago.
5: So, Scott, given all your reporting, do you have any sense of how Leo is reacting to this?
6: I've been talking to several of his friends who have been in touch with him, and they say he's as responsive as ever. He's in good spirits. He's writing back to their notes right away. One constant theme in his life, going back to his seminary years, is a real trust in God and acceptance that he is not in charge of what happens, good or bad, that it's part of a plan that God has. And you've seen Leo really lean into that in big positive moments in his life, like his election to Pope, but in a lot of challenging moments too. And I have to think that that is primarily how he is processing this news.
5: That is All Things Considered host Scott Detrow, who co-authored a new biography of Pope Leo. It's just out. It's called American Pope. Scott, thank you so much.
6: Thanks for having me.
4: Let's get a doctor's opinion on this. Dr. Otis Brawley, who's an oncologist at the Kimmel Center at Johns Hopkins University and who served as chief medical and scientific officer at the American Cancer Society for more than a decade. Dr. Brawley, good morning.
0: Good morning.
4: Okay, what do we need to know about adenocarcinoma?
0: Adenocarcinoma is one of the types of lung cancer. It happens to be the most common type of lung cancer in non-smokers. Many people associate lung cancer with smoking, but the truth is about 20% of people who get lung cancer nowadays get an adenocarcinoma, and they are non-smokers.
4: That is useful to know. And I'm thinking of something else that I've heard about lung cancer, that it tends to be fatal more often than not, that it's a highly fatal form of lung cancer. But in this specific case, are we talking about something more survivable?
0: Yeah, lung cancer has changed. We've gotten much better in treating and detecting it. And someone who has a very small lesion, and we're very fortunate that the Holy Father has been very transparent, someone who has a very small lesion that's surgically removed, if the nodes which are being assessed right now turn out to be negative, we would expect that he's going to do very well without any further treatment, just occasional observation with CT scan, but he's likely not to need chemotherapy or immunotherapy or radiation therapy.
4: Oh, that's great. And maybe that helps to explain why it would be that removing part of the lung, which sounds pretty severe, is actually a good sign?
0: Yeah, it is a good sign. It means that, number one, he's very healthy and he can tolerate it. You know, we can live for a very long time with some of our lung removed if we're in good shape to begin with.
4: Let's talk about that. We've heard about the Pope being a tennis player, being active, being engaged with things, but also 71 years old. What is the risk for someone who's in their 70s here?
0: The risk is higher for someone in their 70s versus someone in their 50s, and it's higher for someone in their 50s versus their 30s. The most important thing to me is, are they aerobic? Can they walk up 3 or 4 flights of stairs without being winded? Do they do regular exercises? Apparently the Pope does. Those are all good things.
4: It sounds like the Pope is thinking about keeping this plan to travel overseas to Peru in a few weeks. Granting you have not diagnosed this particular patient, but does that sound like a good idea?
0: I think he can do it.
4: Really?
0: I really think he can do it.
4: Go on. Why?
0: You know, my impression is that this was a very small surgery that was done through a scoping procedure. It's not a huge incision. My anticipation is people who have this, I've not seen the Pope, obviously, but people who have this type of procedure who are in good physical shape very frequently are back to normal in 7 to 10 days.
4: What are the lessons, if any, for the rest of us in this?
0: Just that we should, well, number one lesson is always don't smoke. I don't think the Pope here did, but the most common cause of lung cancer still is smoking. If someone does get a chest x-ray or CT scan and they happen to find something that's abnormal, follow up on it. Very frequently, people will get a chest x-ray for some reason and the radiologist will note there's a small lesion there, and then these people don't follow up on it.
4: So follow up on danger signs and get early intervention.
0: That's right.
4: Dr. Otis Brawley is an oncologist at Johns Hopkins. Thanks so much.
0: Thank you.

0: This is NPR News.
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2: It's Morning Edition on WNYC. I'm Michael Hill. The race for governor of New York is heating up. Incumbent Democrat Kathy Hochul faced off against Republican challenger Bruce Blakeman last night in their only scheduled debate before Election Day in 3 weeks. WNYC's Jimmy Vielkind joins us now to catch us up on what happened last night. Jimmy, let's start with the basics. What was Blakeman's pitch to voters?
3: Well, Michael, remember that he's the underdog in this race, even though he's had a long career in elective office, and he's currently the Nassau County Executive. So the debate was really a chance for him to go before voters around the state on a very big platform and strut his stuff. This debate was televised on Spectrum News from Buffalo to Brooklyn. And Blakeman used that platform to criticize Governor Hochul's record over the last 5 years that she's been in office.
4: I believe she's got her priorities upside down. So I'm going to ask you to vote for change. What have you got to lose?
3: Vote Blakeman. What have you got to lose? So you can hear that he's hoping people who are just kind of upset with life in general might take it out on the incumbent, which is Kathy Hochul. But there's also some echoes of the outsider pitch that Donald Trump used to make. There were also some clear issues that Blakeman was leaning on. He thinks that the state needs to roll back criminal justice policies that eliminated bail for low-level offenses. And Blakeman also wants the state to let local police officers cooperate with federal immigration authorities. He runs Nassau County, which had an extensive cooperation agreement with ICE until Hochul signed a new state law that forced it to end earlier this year.
2: So what's the governor's pitch for a second full term, Jimmy?
3: Well, you can basically sum it up in two words, Donald and Trump. Polls show that the Republican president's unpopular with New York voters, so Hochul did everything she could during the debate to tie Blakeman to the president.
5: He says that he's going to bring Trump-style leadership to Albany. He says he's going to cut Medicaid in half. You heard him say that. And he's going to let ICE run rampant in our streets. Okay. So this is your choice, New Yorkers. I'm not letting this happen.
3: We'll talk a little bit less about her record in the office, but she brought up Trump at every single turn. When Blakeman criticized her over rising utility and energy prices, she mentioned Trump's tariffs and the war in Iran. I actually counted more than 50 mentions of Trump's name during the course of the debate, including when Hochul was answering a question about whether candidates should use AI to make political ads, which is something Blakeman does pretty often.
5: It is so Trumpian, in fact. Well, you're the one who says he's the greatest president. You love him.
4: Blame him for everything that you've done in the state.
3: So there you can hear Blakeman's defense, that this is a deflection by Hochul. At one point, Blakeman noted that while he's been a longtime friend of Trump, who's a former New Yorker, he disagrees with him in some key areas. Blakeman specifically mentioned that he is pro-choice and that he supports a guest worker program for some undocumented migrants.
2: Immigration is a major issue after last week's shooting in Marble Hill, Jimmy. ICE agents opened fire on a Dominican man as he drove in his car with his 5-year-old son. Did the candidates address this at all?
3: They did. It was one of several very clear clashes on issues. Blakeman says that those ICE agents were doing their job when they approached Oscar Belgal. The candidate says that immigration arrests would happen more smoothly if ICE could cooperate with the police. He says that Belgal, according to the NYPD, had an outstanding criminal charge for selling drugs.
4: The question that New Yorkers have to ask is, what was this guy doing in New York in the first place? It's because Kathy Hochul has made us a sanctuary state.
3: Remember, I said that Hochul recently signed a comprehensive immigration bill. That law restricts interactions between the local police and ICE, but the governor says that the law still allows for cops to call and let criminals be turned over after they're convicted of a crime. The governor condemned the shooting. She said that ICE is out of control, and she pointed to the killing of two American citizens earlier this year in Minnesota.
5: So he basically says in the state of New York he'd be fine if ICE agents shoot into cars.
3: Republicans have been bringing up immigration on the campaign trail as well. Blakeman rallied with the parents of a woman named Sheridan Gorman, who was a Hudson Valley student who was killed in Chicago, an undocumented migrant facing murder charges in connection with her death. So I expect this is going to come up again and again from both sides in the final weeks of the campaign.
2: Jimmy, another big clash happened on the topic of data centers. Everybody's talking about data centers. What are the candidates' positions on that?
3: Well, Hochul signed a one-year moratorium in July on the development of large-scale data centers. She says that gives the state time to develop regulations about energy and water usage that is going to help localities deal with companies and developers as they propose projects. Blakeman opposes that moratorium. He says he wants to preserve local control. The two candidates had an exchange on this, which also dovetailed with Blakeman's support for legalizing natural gas hydrofracking in upstate areas. That practice was banned in 2014 over environmental concerns.
5: You want to see data centers everywhere. You want smoke.
4: Kathy, that's
5: smokestacks everywhere.
4: Nonsense,
5: I've seen
4: it.
5: That world. Listen, no, we don't want to go back.
4: With respect to upstate people, you took their right away to make decisions about data centers.
3: So this is an issue that's been uniting different parts of the Democratic base. Hochul is a clear moderate, but she talked about this recently in an event alongside Representative Alexandria Ocasio-Cortez, a Democratic socialist. There are also ads up from her campaign, so I expect that we'll also be hearing more about this in the next few weeks.
2: Jimmy, we've reported this was the only scheduled debate between Blakeman and Hochul before the vote in 3 weeks or so. I'm always curious, was there anything in here that could really move the needle one way or the other?
3: Well, Michael, that of course remains to be seen. I'm sure there's going to be clips, there already are, from each side that are going on social media that so-called each candidate wants to make a viral moment. But Hochul walked into this evening as the frontrunner. Polls show her with a lead of between 9 and 19 points over Blakeman. There are more than twice as many enrolled Democrats as Republicans in New York State. And she's just got this vast advantage in campaign cash. All she needed to do was not make any big gaffes. And watching that debate, I didn't really see anything. But at the same time, Blakeman was able to get his message out to a larger number of voters than he's used to reaching. He's hoping that he can parry those attacks on Donald Trump, define himself as himself, and make voters, including independent voters, think about the governor's record. I thought he made those points and did what he needed to do. So now we're just going to have to see how people respond.
2: That's WNYC reporter Jimmy Vielkind. Early voting in the race for New York governor starts on October 24th in 10 days. Jimmy, thank you.
3: Thanks, Michael.
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6: Good morning, WNYC. I'm James Menendez. Today on NewsHour, Ukrainian defense officials say their access to Elon Musk's Starlink internet has been restricted. Is it part of a US campaign to put the squeeze on Kyiv? Also, China's loneliness economy will meet the companions for hire. That's BBC News Hour at 9 on WNYC.
2: We have delays on F trains this morning, Uptown F trains. We're at 70 degrees, almost 70 degrees now with sunshine. A slight chance of midday showers, mostly sunny and 79. And then tomorrow sunny and 64. It's 8:52.
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9: From Marketplace in Washington, I'm Kimberly Adams. Open enrollment for Medicare starts tomorrow, but seniors with Medicare Advantage plans might have to pick a new one because insurers are dropping some plans. Marketplace's Samantha Fields reports.
10: More than half of people on Medicare have an Advantage plan through a private insurance company. In recent weeks, many have received notices telling them their current plan isn't being offered in 2027, and they'll have to pick a new one.
11: It happens every year to some extent.
10: But Jeannie Fugelston-Bennick at the health policy nonprofit KFF says it is becoming more common.
11: We have seen last year and this year that there has been somewhat more disruption in the Medicare Advantage market.
10: She says that's largely because of recent policy changes at the federal level, reducing how much private insurers get reimbursed for Medicare Advantage. On top of that, Vivian Ho at Rice University and Baylor College of Medicine says healthcare costs are rising and seniors are using more medical care these days.
12: For insurers, it's less profits for them, so they're less excited about being in this market.
10: People who live in cities or in the suburbs will likely still have plenty of Medicare Advantage options to choose from, Ho says, even if their current plan is going away.
12: The seniors who are living in smaller rural areas are going to be the ones who are going to have the hardest time finding a Medicare Advantage plan.
10: Some will have no option but to go with a traditional Medicare plan through the federal government, which Ho says can end up being more expensive. I'm Samantha Fields for Marketplace.
9: Let's do the numbers. Dow, S&P, and NASDAQ futures are down in the negative 2/10 to negative 7/10% range, with the Dow future down 135 points. And we just got fresh inflation data for September, which shows prices are going up faster than expected. The consumer price index rose 0.6% last month, up from 0.4% in August.
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9: The growing popularity of sports gambling has come with financial health concerns. A recent UCLA study finds that easier betting access can harm consumers by increasing debt. The nonprofit newsroom ProPublica gave one of its reporters some money to test the guardrails on betting apps. Jake Pearson wrote about his experience. His story is called "I Deliberately Bet Like a Problem Gambler. DraftKings Made Me a VIP." Jake joins me now for more. Good morning.
13: Hey, good morning. Thanks for having me.
9: How much were you betting? And I guess more importantly, how much were you losing?
13: I'll give you all the figures. So net loss to the company was $10,700. I had $22,000 at my disposal for this experiment, and there were upswings and downswings. But something I learned over the course of doing this reporting from my experts, it's not just about the net loss. It's the pattern of the bets. So for example, I would often do what's called loss chasing. So when I would lose on a game, I would chase that loss with more bets of at bigger amounts at longer odds to try and sort of recuperate what I just sunk. I would do other things. There's something called micro betting, which is just placing a distinct, discrete wager on an event in a game. So like, what's the next pitch at a baseball game going to be? Who's going to win the next point in a tennis match? And that is really fast action. And one of my experts likened it to sort of the nearest thing in sports betting, online sports betting, to a slot machine. It is that quick. And slots are obviously widely known to be one of the most addictive form of gambling.
9: And I have to imagine if your experts know that these are signs of problematic gambling, so do these sports books.
13: Yeah, so there's this inherent tension in the business, right? Because the sports books, DraftKings, FanDuel, they all have what's called a responsible gaming program. They're series of tools that they can offer a bettor to make sure that they're not spiraling out of control. And they also will, from time to time, sort of prompt you with pop-ups in the app if they're noticing certain behaviors. I would purposefully be doing things to see if those warnings would pop up, and then also how easy they were to dismiss. But sometimes the next day or even hours later, I would get a promotion to do micro betting and be eligible for a boost. So at the same time that the algorithm seems to be flagging correctly that something's not right about my behavior, the company is incentivizing me to keep doing the very thing that prompted the alert.
9: What did these sports books have to say when you brought them your reporting and raised the concerns that came up?
13: DraftKings put their chief responsible gaming officer, Lori Kalani, on the phone, and we had a, I thought, very productive interview. And her response was that, you know, I was in the system. Over the course of my betting, by their count, I got 32 different responsible gaming notices, either by email or in my app. I counted 14 sort of in-app pop-ups over the course of my 70-plus days betting. Her position was that those were appropriate for the behaviors that I was demonstrating. Here's the other thing. I mean, I asked them, do you ever cut somebody off? And she said, we do it all the time. And then I asked how often, and she said, we do it all the time. And then I asked a third time, I sort of pressed again. And a spokesperson said they'd see whether or not they could provide me those numbers and followed up to say that they don't disclose that. And my takeaway was that the responsible gaming prompts that I got were sort of no match for the promotions and the design, the user design that was sort of urging me to keep going all the time.
9: Jake Pearson is a reporter at ProPublica. Thank you so much.
13: Thanks for having me.
9: In Washington, I'm Kimberly Adams with the Marketplace Morning Report. 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
14: 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The new heist thriller starring John Turturro, Giancarlo Esposito, Tatiana Maslany, and Steve Buscemi opens in theaters October 23rd in New York and Los Angeles.
2: 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The election series, 30 Issues in 30 Days, continues with New York One anchor Errol Lewis, who'll offer analysis of the governor's debate between Kathy Hochul and Bruce Blakeman, plus political scientist Francis Fukuyama, best known for his seminal 1992 book, The End of History and the Last Man, discusses his new memoir. That's at 10. 69 and sunny now, sunny 9 today, and mostly sunny.
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6: Welcome to NewsHour from the BBC World Service. Hello, I'm James Menendez. A night of devastating Russian strikes across Ukraine. Kiev says it's not getting early warnings from its allies and that it's also having problems with Starlink. The US insists intelligence sharing hasn't stopped. So what's going on? And how are Ukrainians coping?
16: I was just in the bar with my friends when I heard a big explosion. There were no alarm at all, not on the phone or not the siren on the streets.
6: Also today, the comedian and actor Russell Brand goes on trial, charged with several counts of rape and sexual assault. China's loneliness economy and a new plan to protect the endangered emperor penguin. All that and more coming up after the news.
17: BBC News with Govinda Gill. Ukraine says another major attack on its energy infrastructure has left 600,000 people without power. At least six people were killed in the overnight bombardment. Dan Johnson reports from the scene of one of the attacks in Kyiv.
18: Survivors of last night's attack have been clearing up their wrecked apartments. Two of their neighbours didn't survive. The missiles hit with next to no warning, with Ukraine again claiming it had not received intelligence from the US. Donald Trump has denied withholding data, but Ukrainian sources say it's no coincidence given the strained relations between the two countries. The EU says it has no indication intelligence sharing has stopped, but Ukraine's been restricted in its military use of the Starlink system. That's vital for coordinating its long-range drone strikes against targets in Russia and for guiding drone interceptors defending Ukraine's skies.
17: Lawyers for a man accused of blowing up the Nord Stream gas pipelines between Russia and Germany have told a German court that they could be considered a legitimate target. The defendant, a former Ukrainian military officer, denies involvement in the explosions 4 years ago. From the court in Hamburg, here's Jessica Parker.
19: 50-year-old Serhii K wore a grey suit and donned white headphones during proceedings as the charges were read out. Prosecutors have alleged that he was deployed on the orders of Ukrainian state agencies and that he commanded a small team that included a group of divers to lay explosives on the pipelines in September 2022. Serhii K's defence claims that the evidence against their client is circumstantial.
17: The headquarters of the Saudi oil giant Aramco in Dhahran has reportedly suffered extensive damage after being hit on Tuesday as the Houthis continued to fire missiles and drones from Yemen. Our Global Affairs reporter Sebastian Usher reports.
20: The Iranian-backed Houthis have demonstrated again that they can hit high-profile targets in Saudi Arabia. After three deadly attacks last week on Riyadh Airport, the headquarters of Saudi Arabia's most valuable asset, Aramco, in Dhahran, has now been targeted, more than 1,300 kilometres from Yemen. Sources with knowledge of the incident have told Reuters news agency that a fire spread across several floors in one of the buildings in the complex. The sources say that operations have been continuing as normal, but with employees working from home. This is another sign of how Saudi Arabia's position as the economic powerhouse of the region remains vulnerable to the Houthis operating out of a poorest country in the Middle East.
17: Sri Lankan officials say Saudi Arabia has overturned the death sentence for blasphemy imposed on a Sri Lankan migrant worker last month. Anojan Sivarasa made a comment on Facebook, which he deemed insulting to the Prophet Muhammad. He deleted it and apologised. His case drew huge attention in Sri Lanka. World News from the BBC.
15: And on WNYC, I'm Samantha Max. The NYPD is looking for a man who they say stabbed someone at the Astor Place subway station early this morning. Police say it happened around 2:30 on the mezzanine level of the station. They say a 40-year-old man suffered stab wounds to his torso. Emergency workers took him to Bellevue Hospital in stable condition. Police say the suspect was wearing a black ski mask. They're unsure what prompted the stabbing. Subway service does not seem to be affected. New Jersey Representative Ana Lilia Mejia says she'll continue monitoring the site in New Jersey that she says ICE is illegally using for immigration operations. ICE officials have admitted to bringing arrested immigrants to the parking lot of a warehouse in Roxbury, despite a federal court order prohibiting use of the property. Mejia obtained information via emails from ICE officials in response to her request for an oversight visit. She says it shows that ICE cannot be taken at their word.
21: Again and again, ICE has found itself or proven itself to be an untrustworthy source of information.
15: ICE officials say they are only using the site to process people, not to hold them. The Trump administration has been trying to turn the property into a detention center, but has so far been unsuccessful. Just when you thought it was finally feeling like fall, it's going to be warm again today. The temperature is expected to reach a high of 79, and it'll be mostly sunny, but there is a chance of midday showers. Tonight, it's expected to cool down to the 50s. Tomorrow, highs in the mid-60s and sunny. We'll have another warm day in the 70s on Friday before the chilly weather moves in this weekend. So enjoy the warmth while you can, but keep layers nearby because weather is just around the corner. 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It's 67.
6: Hello and welcome to NewsHour from the BBC World Service. We're coming to you live from London. I'm James Menendez and we're going to begin today in Ukraine and a huge Russian assault on the country's energy infrastructure overnight. The Ukrainian authorities say at least 600,000 people currently have no electricity after a whole series of missile and drone strikes. Russia says it struck four power plants in and around the capital Kiev and two in the city of Kharkiv. The state railways there and in three other regions were also hit during the night. And all this just a couple of days after Donald Trump claimed an energy ceasefire was in place. President Zelensky says the US threatened to withhold crucial intelligence if he didn't sign up to that truce. We'll have more on whether that's been happening in a few minutes. But first, let's hear what it's been like for people in Kiev. Here's our correspondent in the city, Dan Johnson.
22: Thank you.
18: This nine-story apartment block on the edge of Kyiv was hit last night by Russian missiles. Many of the homes have been totally destroyed by the blast, and the survivors are trying to clear up. They're among the more fortunate ones. Two of the residents here were killed, and many were injured. I met Tatiana Storozhik, who was staring at the remains of her flat, trembling in shock.
1: I was blown over 4.5 meters by the blast. I hit the wall with my head and was covered completely by glass. It all happened in a fracture of a second. In that moment, I lost everything.
18: Tatiana's leading me upstairs to see what's left of her apartment. There's broken glass everywhere, shattered furniture. She wants the world to know the impact of this.
5: What does Ukraine need to keep people safe now?
1: Ukraine needs more weapons, but from the other side, we need negotiations and a lasting peace.
18: Without peace, Ukraine needs air defences and early warning intelligence of incoming threats, and it claims it's currently without either. Outside the ruined block, Anya Novik is wondering where she and her teenage kids will now live. She told me through tears how little warning there was and how she feels Donald Trump is siding with Russia.
22: The air siren came only just before the strike. My husband started to yell, "Get out! We've got two kids." We went to the corridor, but everything started to fall around us. My daughter was so afraid and started screaming. One explosion and then a second. The kids were crying. People came out of their apartments covered in blood. It's so very hard.
18: Ukraine's relations with the White House have hit another low, and they suspect that's why their skies are now even more vulnerable. Diplomacy, international relations, geopolitics, that can all feel a long way sometimes from people's homes and their lives, but not here, not right now. They depend on discussions at that level to stop this sort of damage and destruction.
6: Dan Johnson. Well, I've also been speaking to 19-year-old Sophia, who also lives in Kyiv, about her experiences of those air raids the past two nights.
16: The day before yesterday, I was just in the bar with my friends when I heard a big explosion. There were no alarm at all, not on the phone or not the siren on the streets. Yeah, and then after that, I went to underground bar with my friends just to take a breath after that experience. And yesterday, there was a big also even more massive missile attack on Kyiv. I was also with my friends. We had like a few seconds after notifications on our phones. And then we also get to the underground and the sirens on the streets was at the same time with ballistics. And after that, there were even more missile attack at the 4:30 a.m. or something. I was at my friend's house and I just woke up to explosions. I went to the bathroom to something like a safety place.
6: Tell us though about the night before last, the fact that you didn't get any warning at all. How normal mm-hmm. is that? What has happened in the past?
16: So usually I understand the Western partners of Ukraine sending information about this, like today's evening is high risk of missile attack. We get the few hours before information, but we still don't know which, like, what exactly the time of ballistics will be.
6: And when you get an alert like that, what do you do? I mean, obviously you don't know when it's going to happen. So how do you prepare?
16: Usually if I'm at my apartment, I live with my mom and I call my mom to go to corridor with me and my dog. I'm taking a tourniquet just in case. I'm taking water and my like phone, and we just wait until explosions will end and hopefully not in my house or not my friends.
6: I mean, so how is this playing on your nerves? This not knowing what is going to happen or where it's going to happen, and the fact that these strikes seem to be intensifying at the moment.
16: There's no like a lot of options. So obviously it's playing bad on my nerves and on everyone's. I did like this medicine training to be prepared, and I'm taking these tourniquets with me everywhere when I go to outside, just to be ready to help myself or to help others. After last winter, I was really scared of this one, so I'm thinking about moving to the west of Ukraine, because there is like not that much of explosions and
6: I mean, some people would say why haven't you moved before? No one would blame you for wanting to get out of Kyiv when it's when things are as bad as they are right now.
16: You know, I had a lot of options to move outside of my country, but it's not really something I can, you know, explain. But I love people, and my loved ones are here, my friends, my family, my dog, and I don't really understand why I need to move out my home. It's really, it wasn't my dream to be an emigrant or something. And I also feel responsibility to take care of memories of my fallen friends. So I feel responsible also to stay here, even if it's not like, you know, that safe.
6: 19-year-old Sophia, who lives in Kyiv, speaking to me a little earlier. As well as the relentless bombardment by Russia, Ukrainian officials are also worried that support from the US is under threat. As we were hearing, there have been far fewer warnings of ballistic missiles for the past two nights. Ukraine relies on US satellite systems to track those missiles. And its frontline combat troops rely heavily on Elon Musk's Starlink for internet access in the field. Ukrainian officials say today they've detected some restrictions to that access. So is the US now limiting the amount of intelligence it's sharing with Kyiv? On Tuesday, President Trump was asked about this.
0: Have we stopped sharing intel with Ukraine?
3: No, we haven't. We helped them. But we're really helping them get to a final answer. We want the war ended, Peter. We are helping them, and we are sharing intel. We want the war to end. So we're working with them and with Russia on getting the war to end.
6: The European Union says there are, quote, no indications at this stage that intelligence sharing has stopped. Meanwhile, the Kremlin spokesman Dmitry Peskov said they were carefully noting all this. It's too early, he said, to draw any systemic conclusions. Let's speak to Christopher Miller, chief Ukraine correspondent for the Financial Times. Chris, very good to have you with us on the programme. What can you tell us first of all about those restrictions on Starlink? What are they?
4: So yeah, the Starlink satellite internet systems are used very widely here in Ukraine, not only by civilians, but by the military for communications, as well as military offensive operations and for defense too. The outages are limited not to the broad Starlink systems, but rather the Star Shield system, which is the military version of Starlink that actually is controlled not by SpaceX and Elon Musk, but actually the Pentagon, which suggests that the restrictions were imposed not by the company, but by the US government.
6: And how is that affecting battlefield operations, according to Ukrainian officials?
4: Yes, several of the officials within Zelensky's office, as well as soldiers and drone unit commanders I spoke with today, said that they've had to either suspend or cancel operations. Some of their drones were lost mid-flight. They were also unable to intercept some of the Russian jet-powered drones that attacked cities today and killed five people in one city and another five in Kyiv. So, you know, we're seeing deaths above or at least 10 people today, and that's at least partly due to the fact that these jet-powered drones were unable to be intercepted.
6: What about the lack of warnings about ballistic missile attacks? Is that just because those warnings are patchy, or is something else going on?
4: there's still a lot of questions around what exactly is going on. And I've gotten sort of mixed responses in speaking with Ukrainian officials and Western officials about this. What I've been told is that, you know, Donald Trump has, and we've reported at the Financial Times in the past, that Donald Trump has cut intelligence sharing with Kiev to pressure into making concessions to Moscow to end the war, right? But right now, and Donald Trump has said that he hasn't cut intelligence at this very moment. Certainly, Kiev is worried that he could do that, and he sort of holds this idea of cutting it off over the Ukrainians' heads. But there might actually be something going on in the warning system, the early warning system that allows Ukraine to see these, or rather the West, to see these Russian ballistic missiles coming in and then notify Kiev of an incoming attack. So we don't know exactly what's going on right now, but it might actually be technical rather than Trump carrying out his threat of cutting intelligence.
6: And there is, isn't there, another long-running problem, which is the lack of interceptors to bring down those missiles.
4: Absolutely. Ukraine really needs PAC-3 Patriot interceptor missiles, which are the only ones that it has in its arsenal, and really the only ones that exist in the world that are really reliable and capable of taking down these ballistic missiles that Russia fires at Ukraine. We saw 39 of these missiles launched at Kiev and other cities just overnight, and only four of them were shot down by air defenses here.
6: And just briefly, I mean, what is the feeling amongst the government about a possible lack of intelligence sharing, but certainly that the pressure that seems to be coming from Washington on Ukraine to make a deal when Russia's given no indication that it's prepared to do so?
4: Well, you know, the Ukrainians are deeply frustrated. And I would say, you know, Ukrainian society is outraged at what they, you know, what they see as Donald Trump applying pressure to the victim rather than the aggressor in this war. The United States is Ukraine's biggest political and military partner. It provides assistance to Ukraine. It sells weapon systems to Ukraine. It has given this crucial intelligence to Ukraine. But now Donald Trump is threatening to pull much of that, the system that allows the Europeans to purchase weapon systems as well as this intelligence. So it's really disturbing. And they're very worried about the relationship with the United States right now.
6: Christopher Miller, thank you very much indeed.
15: 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Plus, political scientist Francis Fukuyama, best known for his 1992 book The End of History and the Last Man, discusses his new memoir. That's this morning at 10 on WNYC. It's sunny and getting warmer today in New York City. It's 67 degrees at 9:19.
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6: You're listening to NewsHour live from the BBC. I'm James Menendez. Here in London, the actor and comedian Russell Brand has gone on trial on charges of rape and sexual assault. The 51-year-old denies three counts of rape, three counts of sexual assault, and one of indecent assault. Once a left-wing personality who shot to fame as a television and radio presenter, Brand's now reinvented himself as a conservative and faith-based guru for millions of followers on social media. The BBC's Adina Campbell was in court this morning for the opening session. So what was the prosecution's case against Brand?
12: Well, Russell Brand has been described in court today as a sexual predator, womaniser and expert pickup artist who wanted to sleep with 5,000 women in his lifetime. And the prosecution has now finished opening its case here at Southwark Crown Court. We've been hearing a lot more details about the alleged offences, some of which are too graphic. And we're not naming the female complainants because by law, they do have lifelong anonymity.
6: As you say, there are allegations from several women going back many years. I understand you can't tell us everything that's been said in court, but perhaps you could just give us an example of a couple of the allegations from them against him.
12: Yeah, so there are six women complainants over a 10-year period. They say that they were sexually abused or raped or indecently assaulted by Russell Brand. The first alleged rape is said to have taken place in Bournemouth during the Labour Party conference back in 1999. The jury heard that the woman emerged from the bathroom in her hotel room to find Russell Brand partially undressed and prancing around the room before the alleged rape happened. The third alleged offence refers to an oral rape in a toilet in 2004. The complainant also says that Brand grabbed and squeezed her breasts. The fourth allegation, that happened in 2005-2004, referring to an incident at Capital Radio where Brand again is said to have allegedly pushed up against the complainant, kissing her sloppily and aggressively before she was able to push him away. So there are six female complainants at the heart of this case who allege that Russell Brand behaved inappropriately, ranging from indecent assault to rape.
6: Has he himself had anything to say today?
12: Well, the comedian and actor, he was pictured walking into court as he stepped out of the car with his wife, Laura Brand. They were both pictured wearing sunglasses, holding hands as they made their way into court. And he was asked by one of the reporters how he was feeling. And he said he felt blessed, adding that, "I feel, of course, concerned, but hopeful that this process will lead to good outcomes for everybody. That is my prayer." So Russell Brand, he denies all of the charges against him, and this trial is expected to last for 6 weeks.
6: And that was the BBC's Adina Campbell speaking to me outside that court where the trial of Russell Brand began today. Now, loneliness is a common problem in cities around the world, and China is no exception, with many residents of the country's huge conurbation saying they feel isolated and depressed. The problem is made worse by the fact that many people's families live far away, chasing employment. All this has spawned a new industry, sometimes dubbed the loneliness economy, with people hiring themselves out as companions who can help solve problems or just be there to listen. From Beijing, our China correspondent Stephen McDonald sent us this report.
8: Riding on Beijing's underground train network is the place you really get a sense of how heaving this city is. As crowds pile on and off trains, up escalators, through walking tunnels. Yet for some, this travel experience is not one of community, but isolation. This is one of 18 cities in China with more than 10 million residents. There are people everywhere, and yet, in these mega centres of modern life, you can still feel lost and alone. In fact, so many people feel this way that a new loneliness industry has sprung up here to serve their needs.
10: Young lives on the outskirts of Beijing. Her kids and grandkids are also in the city, but they're all busy with their own lives.
13: Loneliness is my biggest difficulty. When I want a conversation, I talk to the TV. My eyes are getting worse. I felt hopeless. I said to my son that I'd rather die, and even asked him about euthanasia.
10: Yet now the 91-year-old says her life has turned around because of the support she's getting from a new service. On the day we met Young, she had a visit from Ying Wei. He set up a company which not only delivers meals daily to elderly people in his area, but can also pick up medicine for clients or fix something in the house, and importantly, will sit down for a chat.
23: The elderly treat us like their children, and we treat them like our own parents. We are trying to really understand their needs. Often they don't realize there are solutions available for many of their problems.
13: I can't lose Ying Wei and his team. They've got a good heart.
10: This company is part of a wave of services which are appearing in China, designed to help the lonely. Securities company Sinolink valued this new sector last year at around $7.4 billion, and the nature of modern society seems to be driving it ever more. In China, family members often live apart as loved ones chase employment. This can make something seemingly mundane a source of panic and depression, like dealing with hospital bureaucracy in a new city. 23-year-old Liu Yanyan is available to pick up test results, give advice on booking a specialist, and will accompany her often young clients on a doctor visit.
2: People have no one to talk to after work. If they go to the hospital, they go alone and can feel scared or anxious. So they turn to medical escorts like us for company during this time.
10: In China, now you can even hire a hiking companion to talk to for many hours during a trek. A former soldier who goes by the name of Brother Zhou offers this service at the famous mountain Huangshan. He takes people up as many as 30 times a month and says that sometimes a stranger can be the best listener.

0: big cities, with long hours of work and high-rise living, can leave little time for community connections. Those getting into the loneliness industry here think all of this is pointing to many years of even greater demand for what they have to offer.
1: That was our China correspondent, Stephen McDonald, reporting there from Beijing. As ever, there is more on all our top stories on our website. There's a live page up and running on the trial of Russell Brown that we were talking about just a few minutes ago. And, of course, much more on the war in Ukraine. It's all at bbc.com/news. And we will be returning to something related to the war in Ukraine, that court case in Germany that opened today of a Ukrainian man who's accused of blowing up the Nord Stream pipeline back in 2022. We'll be hearing from our reporter outside court in about 10 minutes' time. 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
6: And on WNYC, I'm Samantha Max. The contest for governor of New York keeps coming back to Donald Trump. WNYC's Jimmy Vielkind reports.
7: The president wasn't on the stage with Democratic Governor Kathy Hochul and her Republican challenger, Bruce Blakeman, but Trump's name came up more than 50 times in the course of the hour-long debate on Spectrum News. Polls show Trump is unpopular among New York voters. High energy prices? Hochul says that's Trump's fault because of the Iran war. Using AI in political ads?
8: It is so Trumpian, in fact. Well, you're the one who says he's the greatest president and you love him.
9: Blame him for everything that you've done in the state.
7: Blakeman says he's a longtime friend of President Trump, but they don't agree on everything.
6: Mayor Mamdani is standing by Police Commissioner Jessica Tisch. The mayor has been facing escalating calls from left-wing allies to fire Tisch after an ICE agent shot and injured a 28-year-old man in Marble Hill last week.
10: The reason that I made the decision to have Jessica Tisch as the police commissioner was because of her record of uprooting corruption from the upper echelons of the NYPD while lowering crime across our city.
6: The New York City chapter of the Democratic Socialists of America is criticizing the NYPD's response to protests that forms in response to the shooting. In a social media post, they also called for Tisch to end NYPD cooperation with ICE or be fired. Mamdani says his administration plans to review all the events surrounding the incident. The sun is shining and the temperature is rising on this warm fall morning. The high in New York City is expected to reach 79 degrees today and it'll be mostly sunny, but there is a chance of midday showers. Watch out for delays on Uptown F trains. Downtown 1, 2, and 3 trains are also running with delays after the MTA requested NYPD assistance for someone being disruptive on a train. 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
1: To News Hour. When you think of Cyndi Lauper, you probably think of her hits, Girls Just Want to Have Fun, and Time After Time, to name her biggest, but perhaps also her brightly coloured hair and unique outfits. Well, now Lauper's parting with some of her wardrobe, as well as pieces of musical history, at an auction in New York. Later this week, the public will be able to view some of her most eye-catching clothes, such as the Alexander McQueen

0: black beaded cape she wore to the Grammys in 2014. The BBC's Francesca Flynn has been talking to Cyndi Lauper and asked her why she no longer wanted to keep the items.
1: Looking around the way things are in the world, first of all, why are you holding on to this? Second of all, this would be a good time to share, to inspire people again, to remember times that were a little more creative and a little more individualistic. Because rock and roll and fashion were always hand in hand, always, always, no matter what anybody tells you, they're looking at the rockers, okay? They always were. And the rockers were looking at fashion. The foundations of how I grew up with music, whether it was Petula Clark, come on, the first time I saw her with a little cap, or Lulu. Come on. It, you know, I was a little kid. I looked at them, I was like, all right, I'm in. It was like, meet the Beatles. I met them, I like them, I'm in, you know.
2: You have connected to sort of new generations via social media. And I think that's a really fascinating concept. How have you found new generations listening to your music, connecting with your fashion?
1: It has to go back and forth. It has to connect. 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

0: I did tour all through England. And I remember my friends saying, well, you're going to tour through England. Now, you just don't expect them to be emotional and, you know, very loud, because that's not them. But when I toured, I could hear them cheering, and I thought there was so much love. I was like, oh, my gosh, how long can anybody be saying that these people don't have emotional, you know, heart and joy? And it was, I'll never forget it, ever.
1: Cyndi Lauper talking there to the BBC's Francesca Fleming.

0: You're listening to NewsHour, live from the BBC in London. I'm James Menendez. Now, a dramatic act of sabotage in the months after Russia's full-scale invasion of Ukraine in 2022 is the subject of a court case that's getting underway in Germany today. A Ukrainian man has gone on trial in Hamburg, accused of blowing up Russia's Nord Stream pipeline that pumped gas to Germany. Let's talk to the BBC's Jess Parker, who was in court covering the opening day today. And Jess, what do we know about the accused, first of all?
1: Yes, so it was a really fascinating day in court because this is the first time that there has been a trial linked to what happened in 2022 when those explosions occurred at the Nord Stream pipeline. In terms of what happened in court today, well, the man who is accused is a Ukrainian man, Serhiy Kuznetsov, who's a 50-year-old former army officer. It is alleged by prosecutors that he led a small team, including professional divers, back in 2022 to rent a yacht, sail to waters off the island, Danish island of Bornholm, and lay explosives on the pipelines that were fitted with time fuses. And this, it's alleged, the plot was hatched by order of Ukrainian state agencies. Serhiy K, as he was previously referred to under German privacy rules, has denied the charges, and his lawyers are arguing that the evidence against their client is very thin.
0: Right. And in terms of this question of whether the pipeline was a legitimate target, is that going to be part of the defence argument as well?
1: Yeah, so the defence argument have laid out a few different points. Number one, they say the evidence against their client being there, is very thin. They say there isn't sufficient proof of this. They also say that the pipeline, they argue, was essentially something that could or would have been weaponized by Russia, and therefore it is not a civilian target, and therefore blowing it up can't constitute a war crime, which is one of the charges against their client. They also, interestingly, argue that as a Ukrainian military man, that their client is essentially, in terms of certain operations, in terms of his background, he is sworn to secrecy. Therefore, he can't outline or mount a proper defence because he can't say exactly what he may or may not have been doing. So they've got this sort of different pronged set of defence arguments that they made extensively in court today. The trial is set to continue later this month, and I think that the huge interest will continue as well because, of course, diplomatically this matters. Germany is a huge backer of Kyiv.
0: Yeah, I was going to ask finally. I mean, this is a tricky diplomatic tightrope, isn't it, for Germany?
1: Yes, so the German government, Friedrich Merz, Chancellor Friedrich Merz, they are staunch backers of Ukraine following Russia's full-scale invasion and major donors of military aid. But it's not as if there is unanimous agreement about that here in Germany. There are political parties, most prominently Alternative for Deutschland, the anti-immigration Russia-friendly party that wants to reopen ties with Russia, get Russian gas going again. They argue against sending military aid to Ukraine. And so it's certainly, I think, a sensitive case here in Germany. And some experts I've been speaking to say that actually successive chancellors, Olaf Scholz, Friedrich Merz, have tried to avoid the issue becoming a political matter, hand it to the judiciary, hand it to German investigators. German investigators have looked into it, and now, according at least to the prosecution, they feel they have sufficient evidence to bring this case. Ukraine has denied involvement, has denied this idea that they could have ordered this operation. But, of course, we'll wait to see what evidence is presented over the coming weeks and maybe months.
0: Thank you very much indeed. That was the BBC's Berlin correspondent, Jessica Parker, joining us live there from Hamburg. Now, Pope Leo has had a peaceful night in hospital, according to the Vatican today. That's after he underwent surgery yesterday to remove a lower lobe of his right lung. He's expected to stay in hospital for about a week. He's been diagnosed with lung adenocarcinoma, a form of cancer. The Vatican went on to say the operation was successful. There were no complications. Well, today many gathered in St. Peter's Square in the Vatican to take part in a mass and pray for the Pope.
2: Yeah, I was very concerned. What I first heard was they thought it was benign, but then we heard that after they went in, they found it was cancerous. So it looks like he's going to be okay. So that was good news.
3: I was looking forward to see him, but because he's sick, but I said, let me just pray for the Holy Father. And then I had good news today that he's well. The surgery went well. So we are very glad to God.
0: Reuters news agency just reporting as I speak to you that he has resumed eating normally. He's had breakfast and lunch again. This is all according to the Vatican. Let's talk to Armand Cunha, who's a surgeon and president of the Society for Cardiothoracic Surgery of Great Britain and Ireland. Thanks very much for joining us today on NewsHour. What more can you tell us about adenocarcinoma, this form of cancer?
4: Hi, good afternoon. So first of all, best wishes for the Pope's recovery. With respect to adenocarcinoma, this is a common form of lung cancer. It's one of the more serious forms of lung cancer. But fortunately, if it's caught early, it can usually be treated surgically in the sort of operation that Pope Leo has had.
0: Which is what? To cut out the growth, essentially?
4: Yes. So what he's had a right lower lobectomy, which is one of the commonest lung cancer operations we do. And this involves removing the lower part of the right lung. And the aim of it is to remove the cancer and also the surrounding tissue so that if there is a little bit of spread locally, it's all taken out. Usually when this is done, lymph nodes are also taken out from inside the chest. And this is all sent off to be examined so that we can get an idea about what the degree of spread is. But usually a patient who's undergoing this form of surgery, the preoperative investigations would have indicated that there's no significant spread.
0: And if that's the case, does it ever come back or is that it?
4: Well, so this is very much dependent on how far that spread is. If it is confined to the lung and it's a small tumour, and there's no other adverse features, we really would be looking at an excellent prognosis, so long-term survival and effectively cure. Now, if, on the other hand, the subsequent tests show that it's more aggressive or there's some spread to the lymph nodes, in that situation, various medications would be recommended, anti-cancer treatments. And there's been astonishing progress in the last few years whereby the outcomes are also much improved.
0: What about recovery from the operation itself? How does that normally go?
4: Well, most such operations are now carried out by keyhole surgery, either by video-assisted or by robotic surgery. And they're done in the context of what we call enhanced recovery. So usually the recovery is absolutely excellent. So some of our patients, for example, might go home the following day, occasionally the same day, but usually it's just a few days. And it's really important that patients are up and about early because lungs recover by movement, not by sitting around. So I'm looking forward to a very good recovery for him.
0: And indeed, we know that Pope Leo takes his sport and fitness seriously, so I imagine that will help too. Thank you very much indeed for joining us. That was Armand Cunha, surgeon and, as I say, president of the Society for Cardiothoracic Surgery here in the UK. That is the sound of emperor penguins in their Antarctic home. These extraordinary creatures are hugely popular all over the world, thanks to some remarkable documentaries over the years. But they are now in trouble, as are other species of penguin. And as you might expect, it is human activity that's to blame. However, a leading conservation charity, the Global Penguin Society, is launching a new plan to protect four key species and their habitats. The emperors, the little blues of New Zealand, Magellanic penguins in Argentina, and Humboldt's in Chile. Well, I've been talking to the Society's founder, Dr. Pablo Borborolu, who began by telling me why emperor penguins are now endangered.
5: The colonies are placed on ice, and due to climate change, the ice is thinner. So it breaks up too early when the chicks are not waterproof. So they fell in the water and they died from hypothermia. It's key to identify the areas where they're eating. You know, because we cannot manage climate change in the short term, but we can have evidence to create protected areas and secure food and minimize the impact of human activities there. And this is the same model we are applying to all the different species of penguins we work with. Once we have the information, we see exactly where how penguins are using the ocean and what are the critical areas for them, the critical habitats. In general, and for most of the penguins, they need food to be close to the colonies when the chicks are small. And this is a problem because of the interaction with climate change that moves away food far away from the colonies, and also with fisheries that deplete the food close to the colonies. So if you have this combination, then penguins have to swim further. They spend more energy, more time, and they end up feeding their chicks less. And that has been causing the decline of several penguin populations.
0: Tell us about the little blue penguins. We've talked about emperor ones, which are the biggest. These are the smallest.
5: Exactly.
0: And human activities there are having a big impact. So what have you been doing there?
5: Yeah, so exactly. The little blue penguin from New Zealand. And the thing is that New Zealand approved seabed mining in that area. So fortunately, this scientific evidence was very powerful at the public hearing because we could show a complete overlap with the seabed mining plan and the places where these penguins were eating. And I mean, the penguins are very small. I mean, they are less than a kilogram, so they don't swim very far from the colonies. And when they create they make the explosions for seabed mining, that increases the turbidity of the water. The turbidity in the water and the plume of sediments, that makes for the penguins very difficult to find food. Even the food moves away from those areas, you know, because of the explosions and the disturbance in the water column. For a little blue penguin, it's really, really a big problem for them.
0: So essentially, I mean, this project is about what? I mean, gathering as much data as possible, because penguins live in quite remote areas, not all of the data is there. And until you've got the data, you can't go to governments or international bodies and say, look, well, we can see this is happening and we can do...
5: Exactly.
0: We can do the other.
5: And because we've been working with penguins for 40 years and we've been able to protect 13 million hectares of penguins thanks to this model where we get the evidence, which is very clear, and then we go to politicians and we work with communities or congressmen, we work with policy and the protection of protected areas.
0: And has that made a difference?
5: Absolutely, because, I mean, imagine millions of hectares of protected area where the penguins are safe, they have more food available. But then we also use the information to engage the communities.
0: Dr. Pablo Borborolo of the Global Penguin Society. 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
10: 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Plus, political scientist Francis Fukuyama, best known for his seminal 1992 book The End of History and the Last Man, discusses his new memoir. That's this morning at 10 on WNYC. It's sunny and warm today with the high expected to reach 79 degrees. 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
0: This is James Menendez with News Out Live from the BBC. The Nobel Prize-winning author Kazuo Ishiguro's best-selling book Clara and the Sun has now been adapted into a film and makes its premiere at the BFI London Film Festival on Thursday. The story, set in an America in the near future, revolves around Clara, an artificial friend, and it's told from her perspective. These androids are brought by parents to provide companionship for their teenage children. Well, here's a snippet from the film. Teenager Josie in an artificial friend store with her mother when she chooses her robot companion, Clara.
11: This one. She looks tired. Do you have a hard night?
12: Nope, not tired. She just has solar depletion, so she'll recharge when she gets a little bit of sunlight.
11: She's an older model, though?
12: Yes. A B1, a great model.
11: But discontinued.
12: Discontinued? No. But they did stop making them.
11: I read that people found the B1s almost too human-like, too empathetic. Aw, did they? Oh, wow.
0: Kazuo Ishiguro has been talking to my colleague Emma Barnett, who asked him why he'd started thinking about artificial friends.
13: It's a kind of a device on my part, you know. You throw something like this into a normal family. You know, you have a super intelligent, rather pretty, a bubbly, very cheerful, childlike robot come into a family with full of crises and tension. I thought it's an interesting way to look at our lives. I mean, I told the book from the point of view of the robot. She's the narrator. Mm. And in this movie, you know, Jenna Ortega plays Clara, and it's very much seen from her point of view as well. So this isn't one of these stories about, you know, how apparently a benevolent AI or robot turns up and they become more and more sinister and end up sort of doing something horrible to human beings. It's not that story. What happens if you bring in somebody that's almost conditioned to love? Love unconditionally, and you put them into the human context. What's that going to do to the human relationships? What does that show us as a kind of mirror about the way we live?
14: And when I suppose devising that strategy, that technique, you will have had to research how perhaps these things could have worked. I mean, and you were doing this in 2020, 2021 when the book came out. Things have obviously come on since then. And we do see, you know, we had a really interesting article on the BBC News website on our in-depth section the other day, only about the rise of these companions and actually China changing the rules around how close they can get or how much they can be in your lives. What do you make of how that has advanced?
13: Well, obviously, AI has now come into the general conversation in a huge way now. When I was first researching this book, people weren't really talking about it. It was just a slightly nerdy subject. But I became quite fascinated in it per se. And I was very lucky. I was shown around DeepMind by Demis Hassabis. And, you know, I was invited to very interesting, seminars and things.
14: Is that one of the perks of being a Nobel Prize winner?
13: I don't think I'd won the Nobel Prize at that point.
14: I find it.
13: Maybe it was somewhere around that point.
14: But it must have been fascinating to get this early insight because people weren't talking about it.
13: No, people weren't. And I would say that the other big scientific breakthrough thing that the world of Clara and the Sun supposes has happened, which hasn't yet happened, is in the area of genetic editing. And that, I think, we are not nearly as aware of as we are aware of AI at the moment.
14: You know, with the research that you did then and now working on the film to bring this out when people are talking more about AI and having concerns as well as hoping to reap the benefits, are you concerned about it?
13: Yes, I mean, both of these, both AI and gene editing, I think I feel very optimistic about, you know, many of the things that can be achieved. And you know, already we should be aware of, you know, how much impact it's had on things like healthcare. And gene editing particularly, I think, you know, we can actually erase a lot of terrible illnesses, like Huntington's chorea. And many people have been treated for things like sickle cell already, very successfully as a result. However, of course, I mean, with any scientific progress like that, there's a dark side. And if you think about cosmetic surgery, you know, which was originally developed to help burn victims and people like that. I mean, it's now the temptation to use it for enhancement, particularly by the wealthier people, becomes irresistible. And if you can start to create more intelligent children than their peers, if you just pay a little bit more, or more athletic kids, or kids that are healthier, it's going to be very difficult for parents not to go down that path, it seems to me. So the world of Clara and the Sun, it takes place in that kind of world. There's mm-hmm. there's a kind of an apartheid type of society.
14: I know, you know, you write your novels, and this is in inverted commas entertainment, of course, film and books. But you've done a lot of research. Do you think that's where we're headed?
13: I think we need, with all these things, with AI and with gene editing, I think we need big international agreements, you know, just as we do about nuclear fusion. You know, my fridge has come through more regulations than there seem to exist about AI. I think we need big charters, international charters, and we need to be able to rally around them and debate these issues, but both in terms of AI and in terms of things like gene editing, I think.
14: Would you ever take an artificial friend?
13: Well, I mean, right now I have a wonderful wife and a wonderful daughter and some great friends, so there isn't a pressing urgency to replace them with machines just now. But the more disturbing question this story asks is, if I thought I was going to lose somebody very precious to me, and somebody said, here's a machine that would actually almost entirely replicate, or it could actually be more or less an exact copy of the person you are about to lose. So would you like this machine? That would be another matter. And if we get to a stage where, you know, AI has become so sophisticated that it can become almost like, you know, like a digital copy of a human being, I can see that would be a more difficult decision to make.
0: That was the writer Kazuo Ishiguro talking there to my colleague Emma Barnett as a film of his book Clara and the Sun comes out at the cinemas. And that brings us to the end of this edition of NewsHour from me and the rest of the team. Thanks so much for listening. Until the next time. Bye-bye.
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0: It's the Brian Lehrer Show on WNYC. Good morning, everyone. We are in our 30 Issues in 30 Days election series. Let other media focus only on the polls and personalities. We are choosing an issue a day for 30 straight shows to help you be as informed a voter as you can be in the elections which are now underway. For issues 17 through 19, we will pick an issue a day for the rest of this week from last night's debate in the New York State governor's race. Of course, the debate between Governor Kathy Hochul and her Republican challenger, Bruce Blakeman. We'll compare them on the Manhattan shooting by ICE, the Cornell University alleged gang rape, and how to spend on or cut Medicaid. Our guest for today, and we're happy he can join us, is the co-moderator of last night's debate, Ara Lewis, political anchor for Spectrum News New York One. He is also a columnist for New York Magazine. Errol, thanks for donating some time on the morning after. Welcome back to WNYC.
1: Great being with you. Almost as much fun as co-moderating with you, Brian.
0: Well, you know, I've mentioned to the listeners yesterday that you and I have co-moderated many debates together, and one of the reasons I really like doing them with you is that you and your Spectrum team let the candidates engage and go somewhat deeper into topics and exchanges than what we see on the mainline commercial stations, where it's usually, you know, 60 seconds on how to fix the New York City public schools and 30 seconds on how to solve the national debt. And just as they're getting into some content, they're forced to move on. So nice job again in this respect last night.
1: Thank you.
0: All right, 30 issues in 30 days. Issue 17, Hochul, Blakeman, and the alleged Cornell gang rape. We'll split their exchange on this into two parts. Part one begins with a question from Errol's co-moderator, Spectrum Susan Arbetter, to Governor Hochul.
2: State Attorney General Letitia James is being criticized for having made statements that suggest she's already prejudged the case. You have also made statements that sound like you have prejudged the case, including saying, quote, this woman, this young woman, had already endured something that is utterly unspeakable. What do you say to legal experts who say James's statements could jeopardize the investigation as appearing impartial?
3: Is that for me?
2: Yes. Yeah.
3: Listen, I'm a mom. I've dropped a daughter off at a college campus. There should not be a culture that allows for a young woman to be so brutally attacked at a fraternity and then literally have the courage to go ask for help from law enforcement. You know how difficult it is for a victim to have to tell her story to strangers? But she did it, and also the evidence seemed very clear, and I'm not prosecuting this case. Seemed very clear that the boys in the fraternity were trying to cover up what they had done. There were a lot of acknowledgments, a lot of texts that were coming out. So I said this. I want there to be an independent investigation. That's underway. But also, when it became clear to me that the district attorney had already denied the opportunity to interview this young woman, I come from a family of prosecutors. You should know enough to interview a victim of a crime and not just dismiss it. That's why the law says the governor shall appoint the attorney general in cases of special prosecutions. The attorney general can speak for herself on her tweet.
2: Time. Thank you.
4: Can I just respond to that for a moment?
2: My question is basically letting you follow up, and that is there is a push to expand the voluntary intoxication standard in the law. Do you support closing that law, and how would you have approached this case if you were governor?
4: So first of all, I absolutely do support that. As a father, as a grandfather, first of all, if someone is intoxicated, maybe they're not unconscious, but if they're slurring their words and they're stumbling, you shouldn't engage in relations because I'm not sure that person has the capacity to consent. So I am for closing that loophole. I want to make it harder and more stringent our laws about guys who would date rape women by giving them roofies in bars. I think we need to strengthen those laws. Kathy Hochul has already prejudged this case.
0: Part one of the exchange in last night's New York gubernatorial debate on the alleged Cornell gang rape. We'll play part two as we go. Co-moderator Ara Lewis is my guest. And listeners, we can open up the phones on the underlying issue on this topic in the governor's race, which I guess we could say is which candidate would you trust more to take campus sexual assault and any kind of sexual assault or gender equality under Title IX or however you want to frame it, more seriously and be more effective at it. You can answer that question or ask Errol any question you want to ask about last night's debate, 212-433-WNYC, 212-433-9692. Call or text as we explore Issue 17 in our 30 Issues in 30 Days election series, the alleged Cornell gang rape case as an issue in the governor's race. And by the way, spoiler alert, we'll do a bonus issue later in the segment, maybe we'll call it 17A, about the relationships that these candidates have with unions. So you can also say who you think would be the more pro-union governor or the better at managing unions. Their exchange on that might surprise you when we get to it. 212-433-WNYC, call or text 212-433-9692. So, Errol, why did your team decide to enter the Cornell topic that way, with the challenge to Hochul about whether she has prejudged the criminal investigation of the fraternity members named by the student Jane Doe?
1: Well, in some ways, it was a continuation of a question and an exchange that came up during the Attorney General's debate, where Letitia James, who is the special prosecutor in this case and is the state attorney general, made some statements, including at the press conference where she was appointed, where, you know, from a political standpoint, perfectly understandable. I stand with victims, believe the women, but are comfortable with the role of a fact finder in a case of this kind. And while it was clear with the attorney general, because she's going to be the person on the front line in trying to sort out what happened here, the governor who appointed her made similar statements. And so we thought it was important to kind of bring that issue up and say, look, you seem to have made up your mind about this. You know, when you say that, there were other quotes along the way. Of course, there's limited time in a debate, but mm-hmm. she'd made quotes to the effect of all of the institutions failed her. You know, from Cornell to the local prosecutor to possibly the campus police. But those are the very institutions that the investigation is going to be focused on, and we still don't know what happened there. So, we wanted to give her a chance to talk about what she saw as her role, while also pointing out that there's a legitimate question about whether or not she's coming to this with an open mind.
0: You went to law school. What constitutes prejudging a case by a prosecutor who is at this point just investigating whether to bring criminal charges? And can that have legal consequences, like getting the charges thrown out by biasing the potential jury pool, as a judge might see it?
1: Yeah, exactly. Well, I mean, look, in effect, she's writing the appeal papers for the defendants in this case. They'll be able to say, look, as early as date X, the governor said this. The attorney general said that. They didn't really go into it to find facts. They went into it to confirm a narrative that they had already decided on. And, in fact, my understanding, we haven't fully reported it out yet, but my understanding is that at least one judge is going to hear some legal papers that have already been filed about the role of Letitia James in this case. So this is not hypothetical. This is real. And, you know, they don't want to be the attorney general and the governor. They don't want to be one more institution that fumbled on this very important case. But that there's some danger that could happen.
0: Right. Well, Hochul said in her response that text messages released show some of the male students were trying to cover up what happened. I think that's an established fact. Whether or not it rises to the level of a crime, is that included in prejudging the criminal case?
1: I think it's really more the overall tone and tenor of what you say to the public. What you want to say to the public is, it's going to be fair, it's going to be objective, we're not going to tell you anything that we're not 100% sure of. We're not going to dribble this out. We're going to do a thorough investigation. We're going to put people under oath. We're going to gather all the evidence. What you normally would hear, or what you in other cases might hear, is a call for patience. Please be patient. I know that this is all over the headlines. I know you want to know. The public has a right to know, and we will tell you everything we can, but we do not want to endanger the integrity of the investigation by making any comments in any direction that might suggest that we've already made up our minds about who did what. I mean, that's, you know, it's a very hard line to walk. There's no question about it. And, you know, when you're about 3 or 4 weeks out from a very contentious election, it's very, very hard for an elected official, a governor or an attorney general, to sort of hold the line on something like that. But if you're talking about the case as opposed to the election, that really was what might have served the case better. It's very tough. People are people. Politicians are politicians. Everybody's got different kinds of incentives and goals that are all floating around at the same time. But in this case, just the facts, you know, the bland, almost irritating refusal to draw any conclusions or put out any information is really what the situation might have called for.
0: Before we get to other aspects of the Cornell case as an issue in the governor's race, little listener reaction. One listener writes, one candidate supports a president who has been prosecuted for sexual assault. Actually, it was a civil case that he lost, that the accuser won, and disgusting womanizing, and the other doesn't. The question is a no-brainer, that says that listener. And Alice in the East Village is calling in on this. Alice, you're on WNYC. Hello.
5: Hi. This is completely outrageous. My sister's son went to Cornell, and my sister went to Cornell, and I stayed at Cornell at an artist retreat. And the culture there has always been like this. And I didn't see it so much when I visited my sister, but it's outrageous that he's saying that she's prejudging the case and that he's calling for patience. And that I think the thing that really got me going was the fact that he said something about sexual relations. She was gang raped. That's not sexual relations.
0: Well, he said that in the context of the involuntary of the voluntary intoxication loophole, which we'll get to. But Alice, go ahead.
5: Yeah, that's it. I mean, I'm not saying I saw the culture, but I heard about it, you know,
0: I mean, Alice's point is, bad stuff was going on in this category at Cornell, and everybody knew it. So it's outrageous for Blakeman to be centering the possibility that there was a prejudging of the case. It's a kind of a larger picture comment, right?
1: Well, you know, his main point, Blakeman's main point in the debate was that Cornell has a portion of its operations that are actually within the SUNY system, so that the governor is an ex officio member of the board of Cornell. And so what he kept hammering her on was, why didn't you do something about it? And she said, look, I'm an ex officio member. I'm not, you know, I'm not investigating what happens on the campus every weekend. So they, you know, they both were somewhat right. But that was really more the issue.
0: Get to that part of it in the second clip on this. But maybe the biggest thing to come out of that debate, tell me if this was new, maybe you made news last night, Errol, was that they agree about closing the voluntary intoxication loophole, which makes it harder to prosecute an alleged sexual assault if the victim had, or of alleged victim had, voluntarily taken drugs or alcohol. Remind us when that loophole applies to the question of consent and when it doesn't.
1: Yeah, the issue is, and New York is not an outlier. There, you know, the states are split on this, but ours is one of the states where if you voluntarily got yourself intoxicated using drugs, alcohol, or whatever means, you then have a limited ability to invoke a question of, I was too inebriated, I could not have given consent. You end up having to essentially share some of the responsibility or even liability of what happens after you voluntarily made yourself intoxicated. There's a lot of debate about it. When people call it a loophole, they're clearly sort of, you know, trending or tending in the direction of saying, that's just a technicality, that, you know, consent should be based on whether or not you have the ability to give that consent, and how or why you got drunk or high has nothing to do with it. Well, that's not the law in New York right now. And there's going to be a debate about it. And it is news, I think, Brian, because it's going to be front and center, maybe one of the first items that gets taken up by the legislature when they convene in January.
0: Because of this Cornell incident. So was that new that Blakeman, as a Republican, endorsed closing the loophole?
1: Well, I didn't know what his position was. So yes, it was new to me. I don't know if it was new to everybody, but I don't think we had pressed him on it. And that's why we have these debates, to try and, you know, sort of figure out, look, what are you going to do within the scope of your actual powers? Like, everybody's got an opinion about this case, but he's going to be, or whoever the governor is, going to be in a position to actually move legislation, to introduce legislation, to push the legislature to do something on this. The houses of the legislature, by the way, have been split on this. The Senate has put forward legislation and passed it, saying that the standard should be changed. The Assembly has not done so. So it's there's going to be some confusion, some debate. And it'll all be happening while this case is going forward, which is going to make it that much more complicated.
0: The Senate, my understanding is, passed it unanimously, and still it can't get through the Assembly. So does this, again, for you as a lawyer as well as a political analyst, does this scramble the usual left-right lines? Because the biggest lobby for keeping the loophole is the defense attorney's lobby, which is, you know, usually defendant's rights against the state are a progressive issue, innocent until mm-hmm. really proven guilty. The New York Times reported that the defense lawyers say the proposed law could lead to cases in which a person is prosecuted after having sex with someone who they genuinely believed had given consent. Also, that black men and other men of color would be prosecuted disproportionately for all the usual reasons of criminal justice bias. Does Assembly Speaker Carl Hastie take that position? Is that why it hasn't moved forward there despite passing the state Senate unanimously?
1: What the Assembly Speaker has said so far is that he said, look, I don't have the votes to pass it. This has come up before. That I've, you know, he says I've conferenced it, meaning he's, you know, sort of with the Democratic supermajority in the Assembly. They meet regularly, and he said he's polled his people, and that there are not enough votes to pass it. He hasn't, I don't think, put a thumb on the scale as far as how he feels about it personally, but I know from his politics, what we saw play out during bail reform, he's very much sympathetic to the argument that defendants' rights have to be taken into account, that bias in the system cannot be allowed to run unchecked. You don't want to throw fuel on that fire. And, you know, there's definitely something to it. I know there are a lot of members up there who have sons who are black or Latino, who don't want to have them mixed up in the system in this way. If there are, you know, confusing cases like the one we're seeing play out in Cornell about who did what. I mean, you know, it's one thing to say there's all of these people who were involved. But if you read through the documents, and I've already read much more of this stuff than I ever wanted to, you find that there are different levels of engagement. There are people who never spoke to Jane Doe. There are people who never touched her. There are people who, when she said, I don't want to do this, just said, okay, and backed off. Do they all go to prison? I mean, you know, you have to try and sort this stuff out. And the law currently requires you to do that because you have to get into really tricky, difficult questions of fact about who was inebriated and why, and did they do it voluntarily. And, you know, some of these changes suggest that you might sweep some of that investigation aside and throw everybody in the tank together. And that is what's, I think, of concern to members of the Assembly.
0: And, of course, that has to be balanced against the fact that it's generally considered to have been historically too hard to prove sexual assault in court when it actually does take place. So here's part two of their exchange from the debate last night about the alleged Cornell gang rape. It starts right after the exchange we just heard about prejudging and the voluntary intoxication loophole begins with Bruce Blakeman.
4: Well, what I have to say to you, Kathy, is as follows. Where were you? What did you do? You were the trustee of Cornell University. You were the governor of the state. You fund Cornell University to the tune of $150 million a year. They're a partner of the state of New York, and as a trustee and as governor, you didn't call for an independent investigation when you found out that the district attorney was dropping the case.
2: Thank you.
4: Shame on you.
3: I did. You know, that's pretty pathetic to blame me for what happened in a fraternity. My gosh.
4: No, I'm blaming you for the investigation afterwards. You deny that? You were a trustee there.
3: The university failed that young woman.
0: That from the exchange in last night's Spectrum News New York One gubernatorial debate on the alleged Cornell gang rape. Co-moderator Errol Lewis is my guest. So, Errol, help us understand the charge there from Blakeman that Hochul, as governor, should have appointed a special prosecutor sooner after the 2024 incident than she did, based on what?
1: I think he was getting at the point that she's a member of the Board of Trustees. And it's interesting, too, because he said, you're the trustee. Well, you know, there are 64 trustees at Cornell. You know, I mean, it's not, you know, she's not the chair of the board by any means. Some of them are elected by the alumni. There are a couple of faculty members. There's at least one undergraduate who's a trustee. There's one elected, I think, by the employees. The reason I know a lot about this, Brian, is my son is an undergraduate up there. So we've been
0: following
1: this on a number of different levels. And then there are the ex officio members, of which one of them is the governor, whoever the governor happens to be, again, because part of the school is considered to be, I think it's the agricultural school, is within the law school, I think, but definitely
0: also the School of Labor Relations, I believe.
1: Right, Cornell, the School of Labor Relations.
0: Which is SUNY, you can get in for SUNY tuition. I applied when I was a high school senior to that one, and I got rejected, but go ahead.
1: Well, I found out a year after the fact that there were people in my son's class who were paying like a third the tuition. I was like, man, we should have thought about this. the point being, Bruce Blakeman got essentially landed a punch in debate terms, meaning like, look, you're on the board of trustees. Why didn't you deal with this when this case came up 2 years ago? It's a valid question. To which there is a valid answer. The valid answer is, I'm one of 64 trustees. I'm running one of the biggest, most complicated states in the country. My ex officio position does not mean I'm reading every scrap of paper about what's going on the campus. So I think that's kind of where they ended up with sort of a standoff.
0: And I saw you point out in your post-debate analysis last night on New York One that Hochul and Blakeman would both have roles like that for many organizations. She is governor, he is county executive, where various kinds of alleged misbehavior get alleged. So put that in context for us. And does history suggest that Blakeman would have gotten involved any earlier? I don't know that it does.
1: If you wanted to, I mean, the obvious angle, and who's to say whether there would be a story there, but if you look at, say, Nassau Community College, where I'm sure there's some role for the county executive, is he responsible for everything that goes on that campus? I don't think so. But you know, you do have the title, you do have the responsibility, and you should have to answer the question, right? You don't just get to put your name on a piece of paper. What steps do you take? Who on your staff fulfills that ex officio role? What is the flow of information? When did any of this make it to your desk? I think those are all perfectly valid questions, because you're on, I serve on a couple of different boards. I know you've probably done the same, Brian. Some are more active than others, but you have to take that seriously. You have to set aside some amount of time and attention and energy to make sure that your name is more than just, letters on a piece of paper.
0: Yeah. One more on this before we talk about unions and the governor's race. Listener writes, let's not forget that Governor Hochul became governor by the alleged accusations of Governor Cuomo's inappropriate behavior. Are you surprised that Blakeman didn't bring that up last night, or for that matter, that Hochul didn't?
1: I think they're not Cuomo in particular. The usual argument, or an argument one often hears by Republicans, and I think they kind of have to make this case at some point, is to say you can't complain about everything going on in New York and separate that from the fact that we've had Democratic control of the legislature and most of the state bodies for a generation now. One of the things that Blake Mann could have said is that this is what happens when you have all of these Democrats, this one party rule. You have a lot of bad behavior. The last, how many attorney generals do we have to go back? Eric Schneiderman, Cuomo himself, Elliot Spitzer before that. There's been a lot of misconduct up there by a lot of these office holders. Blakeman, however, did not get into that, probably or possibly because he's so closely tied to Donald Trump, who's been accused and in some cases been found liable in very similar cases. So, don't ask, don't tell, I think, is where they ended
0: up. And of course, Hochul's been elected previously in her own right after she inherited the governorship when Cuomo had to resign. Have you seen the polls? From what I've seen, and by design, we don't dwell on the polls in these 30 issue-oriented segments. But I've seen that there's a whopping gender gap in this race where overall they're not separated by that many points. But Hochul has so much more support among women.
1: Well, we keep forgetting that she is the first woman governor in the several century history of New York State. And she's even sort of doubled down by having a woman as her running mate, which would make New York one of only a handful of states where the top two jobs are held by women. So this is a question that comes up every time there's a woman candidate for a prominent position. Does it attract women voters? Does it repel sexist voters? What is the effect? And by and large, women don't necessarily automatically flock to a woman candidate. However, women do flock to Democratic candidates, and that
0: White women went for Trump over Hillary Clinton.
1: Well, that's right. I mean, it's not just a woman thing. It gets complicated fairly quickly, and the issues at stake in any given race really help determine that as well. So, coming on the heels of the departure and the scandal that surrounded Andrew Cuomo, you get a certain amount of attention to those kind of issues. And she was one kind of candidate. Kathy Hochul was in her first independent election. But we're in a different place now. She's got a track record. And, these are not issues that are front and center. The Cornell case might sort of nudge some of these issues back into the spotlight to a certain extent. But there aren't a lot of issues that I would think of as branded as sex or gender related right now at this moment, again, with the huge exception of the Cornell case.
0: Yeah. I'm going to throw in one more text that just came in that says Trump has prejudged the case, right? If people are accusing Letitia James or Hochul of prejudging the case in one direction, this says Trump has prejudged the case and expressed empathy with the boys and how this will affect their lives while downplaying the actual victim. Is there daylight between Trump and Blakeman?
1: No, that's a good question. That would have been a good question if we'd only

0: not attack. And I think that is part of what you're seeing here as well.
1: We're going to continue with Errol in just a minute and throw in a bonus issue. We'll call it 17A, one I was surprised to see come up last night. Who would be the more pro-union governor? Stay with us.
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1: 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I'll be having the great honor of interviewing the 2021 Nobel Peace Prize winner, Maria Ressa, who has a new book called The Fight Back, A Citizen's Guide to Standing Up to Dictators. Maria Ressa was the first journalist to win the Nobel Peace Prize since the 1930s. Her central premise is that the world is facing an explosion of two kinds of authoritarianism: human head of state authoritarians, I'm sure you can think of some, and the authoritarianism of the tech companies that control what versions of reality we see. I got to do a pre-interview with Maria Ressa off the air this week, and she is an inspiration and comes with tools for you in your own life in this book, A Citizen's Guide to Standing Up to Dictators. So if you're interested, spread the word and watch this special live streaming video event. WNYC's Democracy Dialogue series welcomes Nobel Peace Prize winner Maria Ressa. 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

0: I am Mayor on WNYC as we continue in our 30 issues in 30 days election series. We're doing 3 days in a row on issues that came up at last night's only New York gubernatorial debate between Kathy Hochul and Bruce Blakeman. Today we've been focusing mostly on the Cornell alleged gang rape case as an issue between Hochul and Blakeman, and we played the full exchange between them on that, split into two sections. We have a few minutes left, so I'm going to throw in a bonus issue. We'll call it issue 17A, one I was surprised to see come up last night, as I said before the break, who would be the more pro-union governor, as you will hear in this excerpt. Blakeman, the Republican, accuses Hochul of being an anti-union governor, as well as ineffective on labor issues. We pick it up after Blakeman criticized Hochul for firing New York State corrections officers who went out on an illegal strike at some upstate prisons.
1: Everybody strikes under Kathy Hochul. The nurses strike, the railroad workers strike, because she won't sit at the table and talk about issues that are important to the workers here in New York State. She is the most anti-union governor in the history of the state of New York. She brought in nurses from out of state. Our nurses, our New York nurses, were saying that there wasn't enough coverage to take care of the patients, so they went on strike. You brought in out-of-state workers to break that strike line. The Long Island Railroad, they went on strike. Time and time again, you have...

0: have failed to engage the people that work for you. This corrections officer strike never should have happened. You should have listened to them. And by the way, it's not just the corrections officers. The prisoners are complaining now that it's unsafe under your policies of having violent criminals engage with people in the general population.
1: 30 seconds for Hochul, and then we're moving on.
2: I have the most pro-labor record of any governor in decades. And they know that. That's why I have the endorsements of all the major unions. They know I stand up and fight like hell for them to make sure they have the conditions they deserve and the benefits they deserve. And they know I have their back as someone who's worked with union workers my entire life. But when you bring up something like the nurses, I stand with the nurses. I know how hard they work. But you would say that's better when nurses are striking out front, as they're allowed legally to do, that I shouldn't make sure that there's someone standing at the bed of someone who's sick and dying, that I should just leave them alone. I had no choice. I'll always stand up with New Yorkers. If I had to bring someone from somewhere else, I'm sorry. I did not want to do that. But I said, I cannot jeopardize the safety and the health of our residents.
0: As governor, I would have gotten actively engaged in the negotiations to make sure there was no strike. That's what leaders do.
1: We're going to move on.
2: And you threatened
1: now.
2: To fire 10,000 people on Christmas Eve in your county. You have great relations with your county.
0: I never made such a threat.
1: Mr. Blakeman, audio obtained by the New York Times.
0: Check my social media, my Instagram page. We will document that that never happened.
3: So that exchange from last night's Hochul Blakeman debate, we're talking about it with Ara Lewis, who co-moderated the debate last night on Spectrum News stations across New York State, including New York One and New York City. He's also a New York Magazine columnist. And Ara, let's unpack some of that exchange about strikes and unions. For one thing, the nurses' strike was legal. The corrections officer strike was illegal. Why the difference?
4: Yeah. In the case of the correction officers, first of all, it was a wildcat strike, so their own union had not authorized it. But we have something in New York called the Taylor Law, and under the Taylor Law, it's T-A-Y-L-O-R, has nothing to do with clothing, you are allowed to unionize if you're a public employee, but you are not allowed in certain job categories to strike. So teachers, cops, correction officers, it is outright illegal, transit workers to strike, and there are pretty harsh penalties. Some of your listeners may remember that there was a transit strike in the early 2000s, and the strike leaders were jailed, and the union was fined crippling fines, so much so that they had to sell their headquarters when the whole thing was over. So public employee striking is a very, very serious thing, and it's a relatively rare thing. And just for those who may be wondering, the railroads are governed by something different. And so the Long Island Railroad, when they have their job actions, it's actually not covered by the Taylor Law.
3: On the nurses' strike, does Blakeman say, because he kind of implied this, that he wouldn't have brought in replacement nurses? Yes, you could call them scabs, but to Hochul's point about why she did that, does Blakeman say he would have let hospital patients go without the services that nurses provide, potentially matters of life and death, during that strike? He didn't say it last night, but he implied it.
4: He certainly did imply it. I'm not sure he would have stood by had their positions been, you know, reversed, if he was the governor and she was the county executive. I'm not sure he would have stood by and allowed people to get sick and let we in the news media document people who were having health setbacks for a lack of nursing personnel. I have a hard time believing anybody could stand up to that kind of heat. And look, frankly, it's wrong. I mean, this is life and death. This is not about pensions and payrolls and other things that people like to strike over. But again, he made his point, and I see where you're going with this, Brian. I mean, for a conservative Republican, he's very pro-union, and it's a reminder that there are unionized workforces and there are pro-union political leaders who happen not to be very progressive. I mean, that's just how it is. I remember back when that transit strike happened, one of the people who stood up for the striking, the transport workers union, was the head of the PBA. And it was because the head of the PBA at the time said, look, my father was a motorman and we're pro-union, and these guys have their rights, and we're gonna stand with
3: them. The head of
4: it sort of transcends politics.
3: Benevolent association. Well, maybe where politicians of different parties come down as more pro-union or less so depends on what union it is, right? Like Republicans generally support the police union, where Democrats are more skeptical of the power they exert and the stakes for the citizenry of that. Is that how you would place Blakeman?
4: Exactly right. They're one of the most union-dense areas of the entire United States happens to be Staten Island. And the union members, a lot of them are cops and firefighters. And they're not going to line up with wherever the AFL-CIO has landed on any particular given issue. Same with the Teamsters. You know, you really, you have to take them all for who they are. And each union has its own identity and its own preferences. And they don't all line up in the same way.
3: And conversely, maybe on the corrections officers, was Hochul kind of taking a page out of the playbook of Ronald Reagan, who famously fired air traffic controllers, federal employees, when they went out on an illegal strike in his first year in office?
4: Well, she went a little further than Ronald Reagan, to tell you the truth. Kathy Hochul fired 2,000. There were 2,000 striking correction officers. She didn't just fire them and said, "You can't come back to this job." She said, "You can't work for the state of New York. You can't do anything for the state of New York. You know, you're done." And these are, in a lot of cases, these are far-flung rural areas where there aren't a lot of choices about where to work. And there certainly aren't a lot of state jobs. There aren't so many public jobs up there that you can just, you know, go somewhere else. So, oh, I won't be a prison guard here. I'll go find something else to do. Well, what are you going to do? There's no question about that. They kind of swapped traditional roles there. And it's one of the nice things about politics is that, you know, we have political parties because certain issues line up in a certain way and people like to associate themselves in that way. But once in a while, and this is one of those cases, people just kind of break out from the stereotype and go in an entirely different direction.
3: Was Hochul right in saying she's got most of the big union support?
4: Oh, yeah. The Public Employees Federation, the AFL-CIO. Yeah, she's got all the teachers. She has all of the big politically active unions. I believe the law enforcement unions are lining up pretty solidly behind Blakeman, as they often do in a case like this. I think he has people from law. You know, I mean, his running mate is a sheriff. So there's a lot of a theme there that runs throughout the campaign. But, you know, it's kind of outrageous. It's a little bit rich, frankly, for him to say, oh, she's not, you know, she's not as pro-union as I am. Oh, I think the numbers say otherwise.
3: Yeah. And what was that, just briefly, and then we're out of time, about Blakeman at Christmas time as county executive, which he said never happened?
4: Yeah, I was a little mystified by that. And I haven't had a chance to go back, you know, because I was thinking, could you really fire 10,000 people and it never really make the news? You know,
3: threatened to fire people.
4: Threatened to fire people, right? I mean, you know, it needs a little research. My guess is that there was a threat or a headline or a possibility, and one way or another, it got resolved. And so it now survives mostly as a political talking point.
3: And that is issue 17 in our 30 Issues in 30 Days election series. Tomorrow, issue 18, we're going to stay on the governor's race Thursday and Friday with more excerpts from last night's debate, the only debate that they're having during this campaign. Tomorrow, we will turn to the Marble Hill, Manhattan ICE shooting as an issue in the Blakeman-Hochul governor's race. For today, we thank Errol Lewis, co-moderator of last night's debate. Errol, thank you so much.
4: Thank you, Brian.
3: Brian Lehrer on WNYC, much more to come.
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3: Anna Sussman's new book, Inconceivable, The Impossibility of Family in an Age of Uncertainty, explores why having kids feels out of reach for so many people today. So today on Please Advise, Anna and host Naima Raza will take listeners' questions on procreation, fertility, and the challenges of becoming a parent. That's coming up at 1 o'clock here on WNYC.

0: Brian Lehrer on WNYC. So you've almost certainly heard by now that immigration enforcement officials shot a 28-year-old man named Oscar Bagal in the neck last Thursday afternoon in Marble Hill, Upper Manhattan, while a 5-year-old boy was in the car with him. He's now in ICE custody, Mr. Bagal. We dug into the details of this story on the show on Friday and Monday, and what it says more broadly about how ICE is operating in New York City. And as you might expect, a lot of people, including Mayor Mamdani and Governor Hochul and many council members, are condemning the agency for their use of force. As I said before the break, that's going to be our issue in our 30 issues series tomorrow with respect to the governor's race. But there's another parallel conversation going on that we touched on Monday that I really want to spend some time with today, and that is how Mamdani is managing the role of the New York City Police Department in all of this. That's obviously not ICE. And specifically, how he's managing his relationship with Police Commissioner Jessica Tisch. Now, the NYPD was not responsible for the shooting. Let's be clear about that. But they were there in the aftermath, holding back protesters who were trying to block ICE from transporting the victim. And ultimately, the NYPD did arrest 5 protesters. So now many members of the political left, including the DSA, are formally calling on Mayor Mamdani to fire Commissioner Tisch. During Mamdani's campaign, he made a number of promises to reform the NYPD, but so far, he ended up keeping the Adams appointee in the role, even though she's supportive of many of the policies the mayor had vowed to do away with, and many of those policies remain in place. So far, Mamdani has said he has no plans to remove Tisch from the position, but the conversation around their relationship is definitely getting more intense. And in this context, coincidence or not, the mayor has now announced a sweeping review of NYPD use of force policies and practices. Let's see what's happening. Ben Foyer Hurd is a reporter in the Gothamist WNYC newsroom who covers public safety and policing, and he's with us now to unpack all of this. Ben, thanks for coming on the show with us today. We really, really appreciate it.
1: Hey, thanks. Thanks for having me.
0: So first, what did the mayor announce with respect to reviewing NYPD use of force? What's the newest new thing here?
1: Yeah, so he announced a wholesale review of use of force, and then several reforms that he said will strengthen oversight of the NYPD. One, I think the main headline is an additional $2.6 million in budget for the NYPD's Office of Inspector General. And that's actually overseen by the Department of Investigation in the city. So that's an independent oversight of NYPD operations, practices, First Amendment, making sure they police protests in a way consistent with the First Amendment. So that's an additional $2.6 million in that area.
0: Is it clear what Mamdani has his sights on? Certain use of force practices that maybe he criticized during the campaign by name, I don't know, or that he's just thinking, we need to take a second look at this?
1: Yeah, there was. It could also be seen as a response to an officer who retired, who was facing a departmental trial for a killing of a man named Wynn Rosario, and that officer was allowed to retire based on an NYPD error, and so he did not face his departmental trial on charges that he used excessive force in the killing. So one of these reforms that Mamdani announced Friday was what he called a strengthening of retirement notifications, and that so the NYPD has implemented a new notification system to facilitate the completion of the disciplinary process, they said in the press release.
0: So on the Wynn Rosario case and that retirement, and I guess other cases too, will they be able to retroactively investigate potential violations from the past that people are upset about, or is this limited to a from now on thing?
1: It's a good question, and we'll certainly have to see how they implement this. My guess would be that they wouldn't be able to retroactively investigate if somebody has been, in that instance allowed to retire. I just imagine that would raise all sorts of legal issues that would be fought out in court.
0: Yeah. Do you think this is a coincidence of timing, or is the pressure from the left after the Marble Hill incident and some other things that people are already unhappy with Mayor Mamdani with respect to how he continues to use the NYPD? Was this kind of a response to that, or is it a coincidence? And from what you could tell, this was coming anyway right at this time.
1: Yeah, I kind of doubt it was a coincidence. Like you say, the mayor has been taking lots of heat from his left about his handling of the NYPD, his keeping Commissioner Tisch in her role. So this is a sort of, you know, way to shift the narrative a little bit and say, you know, we actually are concerned about this. We are making these reforms. We do want to rein in these issues in our police department. And it came exactly at a time that is politically expedient for the mayor, I think it's fair to say.
0: Right. And just as an example of how this is being seen, in an article from the City Reporter on this, the reporter Greg B. Smith wrote, "The announcement marks the mayor's first major attempt to confront concerns raised by his left-leaning base that he has largely abandoned major police reforms he has promised during his campaign for City Hall." So, listeners, we want to hear from you. Comments, questions, stories. If you consider yourself a part of Mamdani's base, do you think he should fire the police commissioner, Jessica Tisch? 212-433-WNYC. Do you think he's being politically savvy by keeping her in place? What do you think of the announcement that he's launching a use of force review? 212-433-9692. Call or text. Go further than that if you would like. What do you think a use of force review should include? And what do you think his public safety priority should be? If you're more of a centrist or more on the right, are you glad that the mayor is keeping the commissioner? Is it maybe making you overcome some of your doubts that the mayor might be too left-leaning on the NYPD or a risk to public safety, as you might see it, and happy that he's keeping Kit Tisch? Does that settle you? 212-433-WNYC, 212-433-9692, call or text. I want to play a clip from Monday's show where we had the city council member, Carmen De La Rosa, who represents the district where the ICE shooting occurred. This is on the question of whether Tisch should fire, Mamdani should fire Tisch, and also the context of the NYPD's role in the incident. This runs about a minute and a half.
2: I was on the ground at the hospital when NYPD officers were pushing people with barricades to try to pen them in order to create a safe route out of the hospital for when the time came for when Oscar was transported. At the very minimum, we need clear communication about what NYPD's role is, and communities should understand that if they're securing a scene, that is different from colluding. And so that information needs to come down, and the NYPD has refused to even give elected officials that were on the scene right information when things are happening. And second of all, on the question of Commissioner Tisch, you know, I was part of the group that was calling on Mamdani to not reappoint her as police commissioner. And there's a long history of police brutality in our city. But there's one case in particular, the Alan Felice case, where Alan Felice was my constituent. He was shot by NYPD officers. And to make the long story short, the deputy commissioner for trials found that the officer who shot Alan was guilty. And Police Commissioner Tisch came in and reversed that decision and kept the officer on, and he's been promoted to lieutenant. We saw the same thing with Win Rosario's, the officer who killed Win Rosario, who was then allowed to retire. So in my opinion, Commissioner Tisch has lost the trust of those of us who believe that the NYPD should be held accountable, and therefore she should be removed as police commissioner. And I've put out a statement that says as much.
0: City Council Member Carmen De La Rosa on Monday's show, our reporter on this, Ben Feuerherd, is with us. See his reporting on Gothamist, hear it on the radio, and we'll get to some of you at 212-433-WNYC, 212-433-9692. So Ben, and we heard her, you know, cite another specific past what's the word, keeping the officer on and promoting him to lieutenant after, you know, a proceeding in which that police officer's actions were seen as very questionable. So maybe the use of force review will look back at that. It sounds like we don't know yet. But are the calls for Tish to be removed really about the Marble Hill incident, because that's where it really ramped up, and their handling of ICE in general? Or did this shooting just bring to fore other issues that people have with the commissioner, and now they've got a strong news hook to push it further?
1: Yeah, it's a good question. I'm sure it's probably a confluence of all those factors. There are police reform advocates who have long highlighted these exact sort of cases that the council member brought up. And they say that that shows Tish is not properly meted out discipline in the department. There's actually a pending lawsuit about her decision not to fire that officer. And lawyers for the person's family who was killed, Alan Feliz, they basically argue that Tish improperly ignored a finding by an administrative judge in that case, and by doing so refused her recommendation of firing that officer, who, as you said, has since been promoted. But the NYPD's response to that has always been that Tish has actually been more active in holding cops accountable and is sending more cases to administrative trial. So that's typically their response to those.
0: Does Mamdani say that? Is there a record that you as a reporter can see on that, that proves it or disproves it?
1: I think it's unclear because people look at it different ways. Like, you could say she's sending more of these sorts of cases to administrative trial, but maybe the discipline she's meting out isn't more strict. So, yeah, there's disagreement, I would say.
0: This is WNYC, FM, HD, and AM New York, WNJT, Trenton, WNJP, Sussex, WNJY, Netcong, and WNJO, Toms River. We are New York and New Jersey Public Radio and live streaming at WNYC.org. Ben, are the calls for her to be removed as commissioner widespread among elected officials? We heard Councilmember De La Rosa there. We know that Daria Lisa Avila Chevalier, the presumed next Congress member from the Upper Manhattan and nearby Bronx district, is also calling on Mamdani to remove Tish. And of course, he famously endorsed her, and she's a DSA member. But how widespread is this?
1: So I think you'll probably find various opinions. The most important opinion likely is the mayor, who's been very clear that he has no plans as of now to fire her or to request that she step down. And yeah, there are certainly elected officials in the state, in the city, who want Tish to stay on, who give her real credit for cleaning up the police department from corruption allegations during the last administration. And yeah, I think her work to enforce quality of life issues in the city is a good thing. That's been good for New Yorkers, and the subway is safe, and people are safe in their communities, and the murder rate is extremely low, and shootings are at historic lows. And then on the other hand, you have someone like, you know, Jumaane Williams, who's been very critical, who at city council hearings has grilled NYPD officials about the quality of life crackdown, about police officers stopping people without real cause to do so. But he's not, even though he's been critical and has waged these tough questions, hasn't publicly called for her to step down.
0: Interesting texts and phone calls coming in. Listener writes, police brutality in New York City is at historic lows. Just look at NYPD shootings. Hands down, another one, he's doing the right things. As his tenure advances, New York City business people are gaining confidence in him. These texts are coming in fast. Are gaining confidence in him, and keeping Tish is critical for that, writes that listener. Another one, though, her billionaire family is in the Epstein file. She should not be employed by the public. Another one, keep Tish. Marble Hill was not primarily about the NYPD. Why was the criminal Belgal out on the street in the first place? Another one, yes, he should fire her, not because of this particular issue, but because she is a Zionist and overuse of force flows from that, writes one listener in their opinion. Jeff in Mamdani's old district, Astoria, you're on WNYC. Hi, Jeff. Oh, did we lose Jeff? Will you lose Jeff? Here's Lenore in Manhattan, who I think is going to be kind of the opposite of that last text that I read. Lenore, you're on WNYC. Hello.
3: Thank you very much. I've called before, so I really appreciate you. I can't listen to you all the time, but I do appreciate you very, very much.
0: Thank you.
3: I'm a member of the Orthodox Jewish community on the West Side, and supposedly you represent 12% of New York population, and the Orthodox, which we are many, many, many people of that 12%. So we would feel very, very upset if Jessica Tisch were fired, because it gives us some hope that we will be treated fairly by Mamdani, despite his views that Zionists are horrible. So I say she should not be fired at all, and otherwise the Jewish community, a large part of the Jewish community, will be very upset about living in New York City with just Mamdani as the mayor and no counterweight to him with Jessica Tisch.
0: Why would the religion, if this is what you're saying, of the police commissioner matter rather than the policies they pursue toward, you know, fighting anti-Semitic violence as well as other things? Presumably a non-Jewish commissioner could do that too, or is that not what you're saying?
3: That's sort of complicated. I don't know if people, you know, go that far into, you know, analyzing it all. But I think the fact that, you know, she is very overtly Jewish, you know, and she doesn't wear her Jewishness, but the Jewish community knows that she's Jewish, and she serves, like, as a counterweight to some of the things that Mamdani has said when he said Zionists are monsters. We're not monsters at all. And so I just think a lot of it isn't like so analyzed in people's heads. It's just like how they feel, you know, like we feel slighted in many ways by what's happening overall in New York City. And supposedly many Jews are moved to Florida because they feel safer there. But I think that she helps those of us who are here to feel safer, that we know that we will be represented in the eyes of the mayor.
0: Lenore, thank you very much for your call. Keep calling us. I'm not sure, though, that Mamdani said Zionists are monsters kind of in a blanket way like that. I would have to fact check that. Let's go to John in Washington Heights. You're on WNYC. Hi, John.
4: Hi, Brian. How are you?
0: Good. What you got?
4: So I was actually there on Thursday night when I screamed out of the hospital. The NYPD had clearly worked with them to allow that to happen. And what had happened was a bunch of cars came out really, really fast. And, you know, they really could have killed somebody. And it was really kind of scary. And I left the encounter just thinking to myself, like, why did the NYPD do that? And then that led to me. The next question is, like, who are they working for really then? Like, are they working for us, or are they working for the feds? Because, you know, it was a typical ICE thing where it was way more dangerous than it had to be. You know, they had just shot someone in broad daylight, like, And the cops are literally shutting people out of their way so they could, you know, get out of there like 40 miles an hour. It was really, you know, it really kind of caught me off guard to see that in person.
0: John, thank you for your call. So Ben Feuerherd, our reporter on this story, let me come back to you with respect to John's call. Can you talk a little bit about the question of whether the NYPD is colluding with ICE versus just securing a scene? As the caller put it, and also as Councilmember De La Rosa put it on Monday show on the clip we just played.
1: Yeah, it's an interesting question. It's the department's position is basically no matter who is in a car, if it's ICE, if it's regardless of who it is, if people are blocking the roadway from them in stopping them being able to proceed. They would clear the roadway regardless, and they do that every day, or not every day, but it's standard operating procedure according to them. But it's also sort of this gray area, because like by doing that, like the question is raised, including by this caller, is, are they colluding with ICE by doing their jobs that they would do anyway? So yeah, it's certainly one that's a gray area. Yeah.
0: Why did Mamdani refuse to take Belgal into NYPD custody? That was part of his two-hour phone call, apparently, with President Trump and DHS Security, Homeland Security Secretary Mark Wayne Mullen. They were going to apparently not whisk him away in ICE custody if Mamdani had the NYPD arrest him.
1: Yeah, and there's been reporting on this in the City Reporter, I believe, and other places. And the reporting says basically that the NYPD didn't have a warrant for him, so they couldn't take him into custody, which certainly makes sense. It's not like the NYPD can arrest somebody and hold them unless they have probable cause to do so, or unless they have a criminal warrant to do so. Makes sense there.
0: Yeah, and before we run out of time, I'll mention that Daria Lisa Avila Chevalier, who is the presumed incoming congresswoman, because there's not a serious Republican challenger in that Upper Manhattan and nearby Bronx neighborhoods district, is saying the city should disband the NYPD's Strategic Response Group, which is a unit that responds to protests like the one in Marble Hill after the shooting of Oscar Belgal, and that unit has been sued over its aggressive tactics. And as some people may have seen in the news, there's video of Chevalier being pushed to the ground by the police. And she wrote in a statement, quote, "The NYPD Strategic Response Group must be disbanded as quickly as possible, and Commissioner Tisch must step down." Has Mamdani responded to that?
1: I don't know if he's responded explicitly to that, but he has been clear since being elected that he still wants to disband SRG. It's sort of like one of the three key campaign promises he made when he was running. The other two being getting rid of the gang database and moving some 911 and 311 calls away from police officers to allow them to focus on more significant crime in the city. So he is clear that disbanding SRG is still a priority for him. It's just unclear of when that will happen, or if it does.
0: I want to play one more clip, and this one is from the mayor just yesterday, where he's responding to a reporter's question about removing Tisch. The reporter starts.
5: Some in your base want you to fire the police commissioner. Are you firing the police commissioner?
6: Jessica Tisch is the police commissioner. I have no plans to change that. The reason that I made the decision to have Jessica Tisch as the police commissioner was because of her record of uprooting corruption from the upper echelons of the NYPD while lowering crime across our city. And over the last 10 months that we've worked together, we have delivered the lowest recorded number of murders in our city's history, the lowest recorded number of shootings, as well as shooting victims.
0: And we thank Katie Honan from the City Reporter for that audio. So the mayor is being pretty clear right up through yesterday that he has no intentions to remove Commissioner Tisch. I wonder, as a last question, Ben, how the more centrist leaders are taking Mamdani's approach to policing. Is that statement and these other things, you know, that some in his base don't like, changing the dial for some of the people who are skeptical of him and thought he was a defund type, if you want to put it that way, being convinced because of his seemingly good relationship with Tisch and not disbanding the Strategic Response Group to date, those kinds of things?
1: Yeah, I think it's probably something that he hopes he's winning over what people would say, common sense New Yorkers who support the police and support the commissioner. And he has this record of showing, there are the fewest murders to date in recorded history this year. And there are historic lows in shootings and shooting victims. So I think his record can show that he managed the city in a very safe way by working with Police Commissioner Jessica Tisch, if he wants to show that, make that point.
0: Ben Feuerherd covering Mamdani and these policing issues for WNYC and Gothamist. Ben, thanks a lot.
1: Thanks for having me.
0: Brian Lehrer on WNYC. Francis Fukuyama after the latest news with Samantha Max today. Hi, Samantha. What's happening?
7: Good morning, Brian. A vaccination effort is underway in rural New York as measles continues to spread. New York State health officials say more than 1,200 doses of the measles, mumps, and rubella vaccine have been distributed since July. Heidi Bond is the public health director for Otsego County, west of Albany, which has logged 21 measles cases this year. She says her assistant director is doing outreach to people who have been resistant to getting vaccinated.
8: Majority of the people that we have spoken to, measles has already affected them or their families. So they, you know, are thinking like we don't need the vaccine because we've been ill.
7: The state health department has logged more than 125 cases of measles in New York this year. A Bronx community board is considering plans for a new and improved Ferry Point Park. WNYC's Willow Higgins has more.
9: Bally's Corporation pledged to spend millions on improvements to the park, the future home of Bally's Bronx Casino. Plans for the sprawling site were developed with community input and were revealed last week. They include a large playground, new trails along the East River, and athletic facilities. But some community members have expressed concerns, including about the lack of public transit to the site from within the Bronx. An MTA spokesperson says it's too soon to worry about transit improvements for a casino project that won't get off the ground until 2028. The park plans are now before Bronx Community Board 10.
7: Applications for New York City middle schools open today. Families can apply online at myschools.nyc. Students can also apply through their school counselor or through a family welcome center. The deadline for students to test for the Mark Twain Gifted and Talented School is November 2nd. Middle school applications close in early December, as do high school applications. Offers will go out in the spring. It is looking pretty lovely outside our studio in Soho right now. The temperature is expected to get all the way up to 79 degrees, and the sun is shining, though there is a little cloud cover out there right now, and watch out for some slight chances of showers around midday. This evening, you can expect it to cool down to the 50s. We'll have a bit more warm-ish weather in the next couple of days, with highs expected in the mid-60s tomorrow and back in the 70s on Friday. But keep your jacket handy after that, because it'll be cooling down to the 50s during the day. Samantha Max, WNYC News.
10: 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She says China has big ambitions and some advantages over the U.S. Her new book is called Sea Change. 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
0: 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I'll be having the great honor of interviewing the 2021 Nobel Peace Prize winner, Maria Ressa, who has a new book called The Fight Back, A Citizen's Guide to Standing Up to Dictators. Maria Ressa was the first journalist to win the Nobel Peace Prize since the 1930s. Her central premise is a media one. It's that the world is facing an explosion of two kinds of authoritarianism, human head of state authoritarians, think of your favorite one, and the authoritarianism of the tech companies that control what versions of reality we see. And she has a lot of advice for individuals, as well as some more systemic solutions to propose. So if you're interested, spread the word and watch this special live streaming video interview. WNYC's Democracy Dialogue series welcomes Nobel Peace Prize winner Maria Ressa. Watch us at 7 o'clock tomorrow night on our website, WNYC.org. It's the Brian Lehrer Show on WNYC. Good morning again, everyone. In 1989, an epic development in world history was taking place. The Soviet Empire was collapsing, country after country, almost entirely without bloodshed. It could have seemed like humanity was marching toward a kind of consensus around democracy and market economies. And that year, a State Department policy planner published an essay called "The End of History?" with a question mark. 3 years later, that essay was expanded and it became the book, "The End of History and the Last Man," no question mark. Its author, Francis Fukuyama, had become one of the most cited political thinkers alive. How many of you listening had to read that book or another by Fukuyama in college? Well, since the publication of that book, the world has seen, I don't have to tell you, right? War in Iraq, the financial crisis, January 6th, Putin's war in Ukraine, a second Trump term, Iran. Fukuyama says he's been asked several times a week for three decades whether he wants to revise his main arguments from that 1992 book. And we'll get into what those arguments were and why he says he was at least somewhat misunderstood. His answer, more in full, is a new memoir, In the Realm of the Last Man. It sends readers back to the last five chapters of his 1992 book, the ones he says most people never read. Those chapters ask basically what happens when a society gets the freedom and prosperity it wanted, and many of its people want something more. So with me now is Francis Fukuyama, senior fellow at Stanford University's Freeman Spogli Institute for International Studies, former State Department official, and author of The End of History and The Last Man, and now his latest, In the Realm of the Last Man, a memoir. Professor Fukuyama, thank you for joining us with this. Welcome back to WNYC.
13: Thanks very much for having me.
0: And listeners, we can take some of your questions and comments, calls and texts. What would you like to ask Francis Fukuyama? 212-433-WNYC, 212-433-9692. So in 1989, let's do some history. You published The End of History with a question mark, but when the book arrived in 92, there was no question mark in the title. So what was your thesis in 1992, and how do you think people misunderstood it?
13: Sure. So the word history and the idea of the end of history was not mine. It was that of the German philosopher Hegel, who thought that he was the first major thinker to say that there's a progressive evolution of human societies. They, you know, rise from hunter-gatherer to agrarian to feudal to industrial. And the question is, where is that historical story aiming for? He believed that it was a liberal state of the sort that had emerged after the French Revolution. The other important thinker that also believed in the idea of history in Hegel's sense was Karl Marx, except that Karl Marx believed that the true end of history would actually be a communist utopia. And so in early 1989, I wrote an article in which I said that it didn't look like we were ever going to get to Karl Marx's end of history, and that if there were an end of history, it would be something like liberal democracy connected to a market economy, and that was the extent of the argument. The question mark, by the way, did not disappear in the book. The question mark was really contained in the title, The End of History and The Last Man, because, in my view, the problem of The Last Man was one of the reasons that history may not terminate in liberal democracy.
0: It was, as I said in the intro, the last man rather than end of history sections of the book that you say a lot of people didn't read, that you maybe want to emphasize right now as of a corrective?
13: No, absolutely. So the problem of The Last Man came from the other German, great German philosopher of the 19th century, Friedrich Nietzsche. Nietzsche hated the idea that history should terminate in a liberal society. He hated English liberalism because he felt that a liberal society basically has to tolerate everything, that you become open to, you know, a lot of pluralistic views. There's not a single doctrine that underlies the whole society, but you do have a lot of peace and prosperity. And his worry about The Last Man was that human beings would be satisfied by that. They would be content just to, you know, tend their own gardens and look after their families, but they would not have any aspirations towards greatness. They wouldn't want to be better than other people because, you know, we're living in an egalitarian democracy. But that was something that, you know, was constitutive of what it means to be a human, this aspiration to be better than other people. You couldn't do away with that. And so the problem of The Last Man is the revolt against the idea of The Last Man, that people want to prove that they are not last men, that they really do have ideals, they are willing to take risks, that they want to strive for something better. And I think that that in many ways explains the kind of extremism both on the left and the right that we're seeing in our contemporary politics.
0: Would it be fair to say that 37 years now after communism was collapsing country by country in Eastern Europe, that you are of the belief that liberal democracy has won the contest of ideas, but that the process is ongoing? Is that a fair assessment?
13: Well, if you look at the progress of democracy or of any other political institution, it's not linear. You know, you have times when it advances and times when it goes into reverse. If you think about the 20th century, we had a huge backlash in the 1930s with the rise of Stalinism and fascism, and another one during the energy crisis in the 1970s when many people thought that democracy was on its last legs. So I don't take the current setbacks that seriously, and probably the reason I don't is that I don't see an idea for a superior form of society other than basically a liberal democracy on offer. You obviously have alternatives like Russia and China, you know, full-blown authoritarian ones. We can discuss that. I think China is a little bit more plausible than Russia. But I don't think that's going to be the future of mankind. And on the right, it's not clear to me that, you know, any of the theorists of MAGA or anyone else really have a different idea of how to organize the institutions of a modern society.
0: Let's take a phone call. Alan in Brooklyn. You're on WNYC with Francis Fukuyama. Hi, Alan.
14: It's an honor to speak to you after having heard your name mentioned often by my rabbi's sermons in the early 1990s. And he seemed to have fallen into the foreseeable trap of oversimplification that resulted when you removed that question mark between the article and the book. And I now understand your sense of the topic better, and I think it's a more defensible reading of the topic. My question is, wasn't it foreseeable that triumphalist capitalists would exploit that confusion by of dropping the question mark and use it as an occasion to argue for a more unfettered removal of regulations and denial of the need for government involvement in environmental and climatic and other issues that cannot be handled entirely by the free enterprise system?
0: Interesting question, Alan. Thank you. Professor Fukuyama?
13: Yeah, I think that's right. Beginning in the late 70s, 1980s, we had the rise of what some people call neoliberalism, meaning an extreme form of capitalism in which a lot of economists like Milton Friedman argue that you should really take all of the constraints off of the market system because they were just getting in the way of growth. And so we had several decades of this kind of policy in which, for example, we didn't enforce antitrust laws. We allowed these tech companies to get very large under the assumption that they were just more efficient and therefore they shouldn't be punished for their size. I think we're now seeing a backlash against that. I'm not sure that this is the end of the story, because I do think, you see this with data centers, that there's a lot of political opposition. And I'm not sure that the tech oligarchs behind this are simply going to be able to run everybody over and get their way on this. Because, we are not just living in a capitalist system. We are also a democracy where what people think, is going to make a difference.
0: The new book is a memoir. And so I want to ask about your family and upbringing a little bit in the context of your politics. You write that your father, quote, remained a diehard liberal his whole life, unquote, and he was disappointed when you moved toward moderate conservatism. So how would you characterize your own politics, and what were those arguments like at home?
13: Sure. Well, my father was a pacifist. He was a Christian minister, a Protestant minister. He was very heavily involved in the civil rights movement, anti-Vietnam War protests, that sort of thing. And so he was, upset when I became more conservative. I think his main reaction was not to take anything that I said seriously. He would tell his friends that I'd been brainwashed by the Pentagon. I'm not quite sure how he understood that to have happened, but
0: parents have been taking that attitude toward their kids' politics for probably millennia, right? They don't take them seriously.
13: They don't take them seriously. However, I changed my views really in the early 2000s, because you had these two developments. So one was the Iraq War in 2003, and the second was the financial crisis, the great financial crisis in 2008. Both of those, I think, were direct results of conservative ideas. The first really had to do with the uses of American power, particularly military power, to spread democracy. And the second was the belief that markets could regulate themselves, particularly in the financial sector. Neither of those premises was right. They both led to big disasters for which we're still paying the price. In fact, I would say that if you didn't have that debacle of the Iraq War and the financial crisis, you probably wouldn't have Donald Trump, who's in some sense a reaction to those big mistakes. My attitude was, if certain conservative ideas are shown to be empirically really not just wrong, but pretty disastrous, you shouldn't believe in them anymore. So, my politics has shifted back more in alignment with what I think my father's would have been, back when I was growing up.
0: You characterize that as being a social democrat with qualifications. Did I see that right?
13: Yeah, no, that's absolutely right. I think that a market economy by itself is going to produce very large and growing inequalities. The winning formula is to combine a market economy with democracy, where people can vote for social protections, for some degree of redistribution. The trick is to to keep that at a level that doesn't kill economic growth. I think that in Europe and in the United States in the decades after the Second World War, that was the winning formula, and I think it still should be going into the future.
0: So you say social democrat. What do you think about the democratic socialists who flip the words?

0: Yeah, it depends on how that they interpret those words. I think that, you know, a lot of them are resurfacing ideas that have been trotted out before and have not been very successful. So, for example, you know, things like rent controls or very strict restrictions on, you know, how landowners can use their properties. We tried that, you know, in the 1980s or in the 1970s. I lived in Santa Monica, California, that had a very strict rent control policy, and as a result, it was impossible to find affordable housing there because all of the rent-controlled houses were, you know, handed from one person to another. They never showed up on the market. And I think that some versions of democratic socialism really does push towards a kind of authoritarianism, because I don't think a lot of their ideas will be broadly supported across the whole United States. And if that begins to happen, I think they will be tempted to do what the Trump administration is doing, which is to simply push them ahead, you know, through executive orders without having to worry about Congress, the courts, you know, other parts of our system, the checks and balances that limit, you know, what a government can do.
1: Well, maybe we'll get you back here one day for a democracy dialogue with Saran Mamdani, and the two of you can exchange views. If you're just joining us, my guest is Francis Fukuyama, most well known for his 1992 book, The End of History and the Last Man, which he revisits now in his new book, In the Realm of the Last Man, a memoir. He teaches at Stanford. And Tom in Manhattan, you're on WNYC. Hi, Tom.
2: Hi. I just want to tell Professor Fukuyama that his change in heart warms my heart. And I was very happy to hear that. But I have a question about the end of history. What would he say to the proposition that the end of history was really the end of the competition between Bolshevism and world capitalism that had driven the 20th century, essentially? And because capitalism no longer had a critique or a competition, however unsuccessful it might be, but a real competition in the world, it was given a freedom to kind of go wild in liberal capitalism. And so we get this situation, which he hasn't quite dealt with, of the power of the big corporations today and the power of the big oligarchs today. And so it's very hard to be democratic when those guys have so much power and their money has so much power. So I just ask his views on that.
0: Well, I think it's not just this recent period that's been driven by, or the 20th century that was driven by competition. I wrote this two-volume series on the origins of political order, and my basic argument is that institutions evolve in an evolutionary fashion in which they compete against each other, and the ones that are more successful are the ones that win out. And I never said that I can somehow foresee the future and that I know that, you know, 100 years from now we're still going to be living in liberal democracies. I made a much narrower kind of claim, which was that I did not see a social system out there that would really be more satisfying for the people who lived under it than, you know, liberal democracy tied to a market economy. And, you know, for the last 35 years, I've been challenging people, critics, to say, okay, what is that system that you think someday will displace liberal democracy? And I don't really see a good answer to that. The only system that I think really can be competitive is China. You have an authoritarian government tied to a semi-market economy, and they're very successful. They've grown extremely fast. They seem to be politically stable, and maybe that will be the winning system. But I think that we can see already that there are problems in the sustainability of their model, and I'm not sure that this is going to be, you know, the one that's going to win out.
1: Talk more about China. We had another listener who asked, why does he believe China is a plausible option for the future? Why China and not Russia? And, you know, I guess I would add for you, as a believer in liberal democracy,

0: China is very authoritarian.
1: Oh, yeah, no, there's no question it's authoritarian. I mean, between China and Russia, there's no contest. You know, I think Obama or somebody said that Russia was basically a gas station connected to with nuclear weapons. It really has a very one-dimensional economy. It's all based on fossil fuels, and that's not, you know, the technology of the future. I think that what is impressive about China is that they've really mastered the cutting edge of technology. So right now we're in a big competition with them. By the way, this gets to the point that the previous speaker mentioned. I mean, we still have competition. You know, right now we are in a very neck and neck race to develop, you know, super intelligence. And I think that that's stimulating, you know, both countries to develop their technologies, to, you know, create the right institutions that will be able to master AI. So competition has not disappeared. But the fact that they are able to manage a country that large, to have that many hundreds of millions of people move out of, you know, desperate poverty to middle class lives, that's very impressive. And I wouldn't, you know, take that away from them.
0: Do you have a sense of how popular China's government and system of government and economics is with the Chinese people? In the one trip that I made to China, which was in 2012, and it was in a journalistic context and, you know, spoke to different kinds of people, there were supporters of the regime who were really trying to convince the American journalists in the group that China just had a better way, because look at the economic advancements like you were just referring to, and then look at the chaos in America's democracy that was causing gridlock and therefore negative results for the public. So they were trying to kind of make, you know, use a kind of an open debate sort of method to say, look, China's authoritarianism is better for the people, and the people like it. Do the people like it? Do you have an impression? Because,
1: well,
0: 1989, yeah. when your original essay mm-hmm. came out, end of history, it was the same year as Tiananmen Square, that massacre, if I have my history right.
1: No, that's right. Yeah, I mean, we don't really know what people think in China because they're not free to express their opinions, and that's one of the problems with that system. It's a little bit hard to argue the comparative value of the American and Chinese systems today just because our system does not look very admirable. I don't think there are many people in the world looking at the United States that would say, oh yeah, we want to be horribly polarized, we want to have this nasty politics in which we personalize everything, we want to have leaders that, you know, think primarily about their own, you know, self-enrichment and not about public good. So it's very hard to argue to a Chinese person right now that our system is really a lot better. I think what you have to do is to say that what our system has are checks and balances, and even though they have been not working the way they're supposed to, they're still there. We have the courts, and ultimately we have elections, and those are both powerful ways of checking a leader that, you know, is doing harm. The Chinese don't really have that. You know, they had this zero COVID policy a couple of years ago that was really, really draconian. People did eventually, you know, demonstrate against that, but
0: super lockdown.
1: Yeah, super lockdown. But, you know, our system, at least you can express your opinions, and if you don't like the policy, you can, you know, you can do something about it by voting.
0: Jim in Morris Township, New Jersey. You're on WNYC with Francis Fukuyama.
2: Oh,
0: hello. Here you are.
2: My name, yes, I'm Jim in Morristown. I was wondering if you accept, or if one accepts, I'm not saying you do, the dialectic of history, whether Marxist or Hegelian, why would one ever expect an end state? Why would it ever stop?
1: Well, That's a good question, and it's actually one I've raised myself because, you know, I believe that the particular social system at any given stage of history is very much dependent on the nature of technology. At the time that I wrote the original End of History, we were in the 1980s and 90s when information technology was just appearing. The internet was privatized in the 1990s, and at that time, it looked like that particular technology would be very good for democracy because information is power and, you know, more people had access to information. We didn't understand the ways in which it could be manipulated and used by authoritarian governments or by, you know, highly polarized people in our country. We are about to enter an age of artificial intelligence, and, you know, I have some real concerns about how that is going to affect our democratic institutions because, well, without getting into a long discussion, I think people can anticipate, you know, some of the reasons that AI may actually be very bad for democracy. So, you know, in that sense, I suspect there isn't an end of history. It's there may be another stage coming, and it'll be heavily influenced by the way that this particular technology develops.
0: Another listener writes, how would the guest explain to the average American the difference in an Eastern collective mindset, that is, countries with histories of centuries-long monarchies, compared to a country with a history of only democracy? Do you get that question, the distinction they're trying to ask you to parse?
1: Yeah, so I think that you need to think about things historically a little bit, because I think the theory is that as people get richer and more educated, you develop a middle class, that people's desires change, so that even though you come from a culture that has a history of dictatorship, democracy is not meaningful. By the time you know, get to a high level of education and development, you're going to want something different. You know, you have several Asian countries, Japan, South Korea, Taiwan, that are thriving democracies. Democracy works very well there. And these are all cultures. They're basically Chinese-style cultures that don't have a lot of history of democratic, you know, individualism. And yet, they're pretty good democracies. So I think that, you know, deep-seated cultures can change over time. There's evolution, there's social evolution that makes certain political forms more plausible as a result of that evolution.
0: So just as a little coda before we run out of time, in the 1992 book, you mentioned Donald Trump, then a New York real estate developer, in passing, as someone whose ambition a market economy could satisfy. You've since acknowledged to the New York Times that that was a misjudgment. So what did you get wrong about Donald Trump in 1992, and how do you see him now compared with then?
1: Yeah, so the basic argument I was making was that all democracies had to deal with people that wanted to be superior to everybody else. And there are a lot of people like that, you know, in American society. And that one way you could bleed off some of that ambition and energy was by having a market economy in which you could become rich. And I thought that that would be enough for Donald Trump. It obviously wasn't. He wanted political power as well. And so, you know, here we are. And that's, I think, a general problem for democracies, is that you need to have ambition and energy. You know, that's where your innovation, risk-taking comes from. But it can go wrong very, very easily and lead to, you know, dictatorship and authoritarian government. And so you have to somehow walk this fine line between encouraging enough of that kind of ambition while keeping it within, you know, democratic boundaries.
0: And there we will have to leave it for now with Francis Fukuyama, senior fellow at Stanford, former State Department official, author of the classic 1992 book, The End of History and the Last Man, and his latest, a follow-up of sorts, In the Realm of the Last Man, a memoir. Thanks for talking about decades and, in a way, centuries of history with us. We really, really appreciate it.
1: Thank you very much for having me. We'll be right back.
0: Brian Lehrer on WNYC, and we're going to very much change lanes here for the last few minutes of the show with your calls on a question every new grandmother has to answer these days, grandfather too. What are the grandkids going to call you? Listeners, grandmothers and grandfathers or grandparents-to-be, what do your grandkids call you or what would you want to be called? 212-433-WNYC. And did you pick the name or did someone pick it for you and just start calling you that? 212-433-9692. Call or text. Why do I ask? Well, there's a piece in the Washington Post by Stephanie Vota, whose first grandchild is due in February. She figured friends would ask if she's excited. Instead, nearly everyone wants to know what her grandma name is going to be. Nana, Mimi, Gigi, Lovey, Glamma. She has a few months to decide, and she's stumped. And apparently she's not the only one who's agonized over this. Kathy Livingstone once wrote a whole book about it called The Best Grandmother Names Ever. She says the creative name trend started with the baby boomers. They were running companies and running marathons, and they didn't want a name that made anyone picture like an apron, right? So celebrities helped it along too. Katie Couric goes by Go-Go because she's always on the go. And Goldie Hawn's grandkids, this says, called her Glamma. The grandpas, meanwhile, according to this, mostly don't care. When one family member asked their grandfather Henry what he wanted to be called, he said Fred. And Fred stuck. I hope his name was actually Fred. Maybe Fred was just some generic name that he wanted to be called, but I don't think so. So listeners, did you pick a name that says something about you as a grandparent? Something fun, something that doesn't sound like a grandma or grandpa, something your friends don't have? 212-433-WNYC, 212-433-9692. Nana, call us. Mimi, Gigi, Lovey, Glamma, Go-Go, call us. And grandfathers, did you put in any thought to this or did you just end up as pops? Because people said it. 212-433-WNYC. Give you just a few more here. The author's sister went with Nana for the family's Italian roots. A woman in Texas chose Unchi, the Lakota word for grandmother Earth, to honor her Lakota Sioux great-grandmother, Unchi. Others just take the name they call their own grandmother. One woman in Delaware is Mom Mom, a name she thinks goes back four generations. So you get the idea. What would you like to be called? What are you called? Do you care? Abuelas, call us up. Yayas, call us up. Omas, nanas, call us up. 212-433-WNYC, 212-433-9692. Or text. We'll hear your grandmother, grandpa, grandfather names right after this.
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0: And coming up at noon on All of It, Allison will speak with Sarah Blakely Cartwright, the author of a new novel, Heavy Cream. It follows a 16-year-old who is being raised by three very different women after being abandoned by her mother. Plus, we'll preview the upcoming WNYC Public Song Project special. that airs this weekend, today at noon, here on WNYC.
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0: Brian Lehrer on WNYC, and okay, with inspiration from the Washington Post article on the topic by Stephanie Verta, whose first grandchild is due in February. Grandparents, what do you want to be called? And what do your grandkids, and I guess their parents, actually call you? Audrey in Brooklyn, you're on WNYC. Hi, Audrey.
1: Good morning. My grandchildren call me More Mommy.
0: Where'd that come from?
1: It came from my son-in-law. He used it in his family, and his mother didn't want it, and she said I could have it. And I have two grandchildren who are both two years old, from two different daughters. And my daughters thought it was adorable, and they trained their children to use it, and they called me that.
0: More mommy,
1: where are you? More mommy, wake up.
0: Thank you for calling in, More Mommy. And we're going to go next to Dina in Brooklyn. You're on WNYC. Hi, Dina.
2: Is that Dinah, possibly?
0: Oh, Dinah, I apologize. Oh, see, yeah. I don't know what to call you. Never mind your grandkids.
2: Oh, it's very, very common mistake. So I wanted Nana, and I was told in no uncertain terms by my daughter and son-in-law, no, you can't have Nana. You could have Grandma or Bubby. So I went with Grandma, and I have twin granddaughters, and around the age of between three and four, out of the blue, they came up with Nana. So I'm Anna, and I did nothing to get there.
0: But this is a new wrinkle to the whole conversation. You said what you wanted to be called, and you were denied.
2: Yes, yes. And I got it anyway, which was
0: and
2: very
0: you got
2: satisfying.
0: It anyway. Dinah, thank you very much for calling us. Kevin in Brooklyn, you're on WNYC. Hi, Kevin.
3: Hello. So I have a two-year-old, and she decided on her own that her grandparents are going to be called Paga and Baka. And she just came up with that on her own. We have no idea why.
0: Because she just was starting to make sounds, and that's kind of how the names came out?
3: I guess so. And just a side note, your blue Brian Lehrer Show hat has been quite the conversation piece on the playground. I've met a few people who also have it.
0: Awesome. Thank you very much. Maybe we should come up with a new edition with a different color so people can, have you seen Yankee hats in recent years? You know, they used to be Yankee blue, only now they're green and red and pink and orange. Speaking of the Yankees, from their borough, Bernie in the Bronx, you're on WNYC. Hi, Bernie.
4: Thanks for having me on. I've been waiting for someone to address this topic. To my 6 and 11-year-old grandsons, I'm Pop Pop. I really don't know why or where that came from. My wife is Mom. I actually would have preferred Grandpa. I think that, as I was telling the screener, are a little bit reluctant to get old, and it's old, so we don't like Grandma and Grandpa. But it was out of my hands. I'm Pop Pop, and as long as they call me something, I'm happy.
0: Yep, let them keep calling you, right? Bernie, thank you very much, and don't call him late for dinner. Listener writes, my name is Sandy. My granddaughter calls me Grandy. My husband goes by Bapu, a name his son called his grandfather after watching the movie Gandhi. And I can say, looking at the board and our texts, yes, the grandfathers are very into this too, not just the grandmothers. Jill and Summit, you're on WNYC. Hi, Jill.
5: Hi. I chose something traditional. We were watching Downton Abbey when my first grandchild was expected, and Lady Mary said to that wonderful Maggie Smith character, "Oh, Granny." And I thought, that's what everybody's going to be talking to me like. And so I went with Granny, and my sister said, "Oh, that sounds like the Beverly Hillbillies." And I go, "Yeah, I can use that too." So it's Granny it is.
0: Two very different shows made it into your grandparent name narrative. Jill, thank you very much. Catherine in Brooklyn, you're on WNYC. Hi, Catherine.
6: Hi, Brian. I went with Pippa. We have one and only granddaughter. I was feeling very royal that day that she came into our life. And my husband, who's African-American, went with Babu, which means grandfather or great one or tree of life in Swahili.
0: Nice. Good one. Maybe all the guys should take Babu now. Mary on Staten Island, you're on WNYC. Hi, Mary.
7: Hi. My grandkid couldn't pronounce grandma, So she called me Gaga, which in Creole means that you don't know what you are doing. It's that you have Alzheimer. But that's the name. Yes.
0: So how do you feel about that?
7: Oh, it's okay, because that they couldn't pronounce grandma. And I'm Gaga for them. But they know they're older now. They know I'm grandma. But they kept the name Gaga.
0: And you are, in another sense, probably Gaga for your grandkids, which means you adore them so much, right?
7: Exactly.
0: Thank you very much. Peter in East Setauket. You're on WNYC. Hi, Peter.
8: Oh, hi there. So we have one granddaughter who's about to graduate from high school. And when she was born, we wanted her to call us Grandpop and Grand Didi. Didi is my wife's name. But nobody, they didn't go for the grand at all. And so Riley calls us Pop and Didi.
0: Pop and Didi.
8: So how does your wife
0: feel about being called by her name rather than a family relationship? You know what I mean?
9: I love it. Like, it's endearing.
0: Hi, Didi.
9: Hi, Brian. Pop and Didi, here we are.
0: Thank you very much. Yeah, there's a little history of kids as they become teenagers and wanting, you know, some kind of rebellion or independence, who start calling their parents by their first names. Anybody know of any cases like that? But I guess it's a little different in the grandma case when they call her Didi. Let's see. Text. Listener writes, my niece and nephews call my mom Grandma Fancy. They used to call her Grandma Nancy, but when the oldest grandchild started reading the Fancy Nancy books, she renamed my mom Grandma Fancy. Another one writes, I had every hope of being called Gemma. I think it's that hard G. Gemma. Thought it was cute and a little unique. My first grandchild insisted on calling me Ga. And Ga I remain. 7 years later, not the cutest, she writes, but all mine. Fred on Long Island, you're on WNYC. Hi, Fred.
10: Hi, Brian. How you doing?
0: Good. Grandpa or not?
10: Yes, very boring. I like to be called Grandpa. I never thought I would really engage him, but I see that smile, I see that little fella, and I just melt. So that's all I have to say. He's just the cutest thing I could possibly imagine. If he decides to call me Pop or Pa, whatever, it's fine. But I just love that boy.
0: The I don't care call. I didn't know if we'd get one of those. And let's see. Christy in Middlesex, the Jersey one, not the New York one or the Connecticut one. Hi, Christy.
11: Hi, how are you? So I know I heard you say Gigi, and that's what the grandkids call my stepmom, but somebody told me that Gigi also stands for gorgeous grandma, so I thought that was cute. I think it's the best.
0: Nice. And I think we'll wrap up with Barney in Fort Lee. Barney, you're on WNYC. Hi.
12: Good morning. My grandchildren call me Saba, which is the Hebrew name for grandfather, because when I became a grandpa many years ago, I always felt grandpa sounded very old, and I didn't want to be labeled very old.
0: And Saba doesn't sound old to you?
12: No, it does. Well, most people don't know what it means.
0: And there we leave it with Barney and all of your calls and texts about what you want to be called. Barney's call could start a whole other follow-up, right? Which is, do you want a name as a grandparent that doesn't make you sound old? Or do you embrace it? Anyway, that's the Brian Lehrer Show for today. Produced by Mary Croak, Lisa Allison, Amina Cerna, Carl Borsrind, Esperanza Rosenbaum, and Sasha Linden Cohen. Our interns this term are Jake Martin and Jenny Post. Milton Ruiz at the audio controls. Thanks, everybody. Stay tuned for Allison.
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15: In the new novel, Heavy Cream, a 16-year-old girl named Jerry has been living a nomadic life with her dysfunctional mother until her mother ditches her in New York City to follow a guy. Jerry then finds herself in the care of three different women. It's written by Sarah Blakely Cartwright, and coming up on All of It, she joins us. This weekend, WNYC will air a special titled Public Song Project, An Odyssey in the Public Domain. We'll get a preview from producer Simon Close, and we'll talk about why the public domain is a force for creativity. Plus, Lizzie McAlpine performed live in our studio last week, and the hour ended before she could complete her final song, so we'll play it in its entirety on the show today. We'll get to all of it. I'm Allison Stewart, and I'll meet you on the other side of the news.

0: Live from NPR News, I'm Lakshmi Singh. The latest snapshot of inflation in the U.S. shows it heated up last month. That's due in part to surging energy prices. NPR's Scott Horsley reports on the Labor Department's cost of living update.
1: Consumer prices in September were up 3.7% from a year ago. That's a bigger annual increase than the previous month. Prices jumped 0.6% between August and September, with a spike in gasoline prices tied to the U.S. war with Iran, accounting for more than half that monthly increase. The cost of rent, airfare, and clothing was also up last month, while grocery prices were slightly lower. Stripping out volatile food and energy costs, core inflation was 2.6% for the 12 months ending in September. That's also higher than the previous month. The Federal Reserve will weigh the cost of living data when officials meet to discuss interest rates in 2 weeks. Scott Horsley, NPR News, Washington.
0: The tens of millions of people who rely on Social Security and or supplemental security income, if they're retired or disabled, will see their monthly payments rise next year 3.6%. That translates to $75 more a month. Many people might consider that a drop in the bucket compared to the rate of inflation they're facing. Affordability, such as the ability to afford health care or the cost of filling up one's gas tank, is a key issue among voters heading into the midterm elections. President Trump says Taiwan will buy gas from an Alaska pipeline. He announced a deal yesterday during a campaign rally in Alaska, where he was supporting Republican candidates. Here's NPR's Franco Ordonez.
2: President Trump took the stage in Wasilla, Alaska, urging supporters to help re-elect Senator Dan Sullivan and other Republican candidates. The visit is part of a midterm sprint to pump up support for Republican candidates, many of whom, like Sullivan, are newly vulnerable. During the rally, Trump announced that Taiwan had agreed to purchase 30% of gas from the Alaska pipeline over the next 20 years, and he said Sullivan was key to the deal.
3: And I have to say that Dan Sullivan helped me get this done. Thank you, Dan.
2: The specific terms of the deal are not clear, but Trump says Taiwan would invest more than $4 billion in the project. Franco Ordonez, NPR News.
0: Pope Leo XIV has lung cancer. The Vatican says the pontiff had surgery. And Pierre Scott Detcher reports on the 71-year-old's recovery.
4: Leo's going to remain hospitalized for several days. His schedule has been cleared for at least a week. This can be a painful surgery to recover from in the short term. But doctors say within 2 weeks, patients are often back to normal routines in many ways. That matters to Leo because he has a major trip scheduled to South America, including Peru, where he spent about 20 years of his life.
0: All Things Considered host Scott Detrow co-authored a new biography of Pope Leo. It came out last week. 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
5: And on WNYC, I'm Samantha Max. The Port Authority says bus riders coming into the Midtown bus terminal should get ready for some headaches. WNYC's Ramzi Khalife explains it's because the agency is starting major construction on an $11 billion rebuild.
6: The Port Authority will start removing the existing ramps that run out of the Lincoln Tunnel from the street level up into the bus terminal's gates. As a result, buses entering Midtown will have to reroute. Starting Thursday, the agency says they'll have to loop around on 39th Street from 9th Avenue to 10th Avenue. The change is set to create a backlog of buses. Car traffic will be banned on that stretch of 39th Street. Construction is set to upend the area for years. Crews will build new ramps and erect a temporary terminal by 2030. Bus operations will move to that facility while the new one is being built. The whole project is expected to wrap in 2035.
5: HBO is bringing its hit Brooklyn-based show Girls back for another go. The network says stars Lena Dunham, Allison Williams, Zasha Mamet, and Jemima Kirk will return to make 5 new episodes of the popular TV dramedy that ended a decade ago. The series told the stories of the misadventures of 4 young adult women living in Brooklyn and Manhattan in the 2010s. Dunham revealed in her recent memoir, Famesick, that she experienced tension with her Girls co-showrunner Jenny Connor and co-star Adam Driver. Neither Connor nor Driver appear to be returning for the reboot. The sun that was shining earlier this morning has dipped behind some clouds, so it's looking pretty gray outside our studio in Soho. There's a chance of showers around lunchtime, so keep an umbrella nearby. 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Have a good evening. After
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8: This is All of It. I'm Allison Stewart, live from WNYC in Soho. There's a lot going on here at All of It that doesn't take place in this radio studio where I'm sitting right now. Let's call it AOI IRL. So I want to let you know about some upcoming events. Our October Get Lit with All of It book club meeting is on Monday, October 26th at 6 p.m. Write it down. This month, we're reading T. Keira Madden's novel, Whidbey. It is so good. It's about three women and their connection to an abusive man who is found murdered. The location, as always, is at the New York Public Library, Stavros Niarchos Foundation Library. Tickets are free, but as we know, they sell out quickly. 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Number two, our next Broadway on the Radio event is happening on Thursday, November 12th at noon in the Green Space. We'll be joined by the record-breaking Tony Award-winning musical Chicago. It's marking its 30th anniversary, and its cast will be here to perform songs and talk about why the musical has such a lasting appeal. 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And a quick update on Analog with All of It. That event I mentioned yesterday, our evening of collage, it sold out in record time. If you grabbed your tickets for that Monday, November 9th event, I will see you there. If not, stay tuned. There'll be more Analog with All of It events happening soon. Now, that is all in the future, but let's get this hour started with another homegrown project, the Public Song Project. WNYC's Public Song Project invites anybody to send in songs based on work in the public domain. And this weekend, you'll be able to hear from its winners. On Saturday at 9 p.m., WNYC will air Public Song Project, An Odyssey in the Public Domain, hosted by All It producer Simon Close, who also runs the Public Song Project. The special will reveal the winners of this year's contest, play songs from submitters, and feature special guests like Brewster Kahle, the founder of the Internet Archive, they were a partner on the PSP, and poetry friend of the show, Nick Offerman. Here's a sneak preview of the first 15 seconds.
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8: Sorry about that. Simon Close is here now with an exclusive preview of this Saturday's radio special, including one of the winners. We won't say who. Hi, Simon.
10: Hi, Allison. Thanks for having me.
8: So this year you partnered with the Internet Archive on this project. Explain what they do.
10: So the Internet Archive, they run an archive for the Internet. They're mm-hmm. basically a library for the digital age. And you'll know them if you've ever used the Wayback Machine, which is a website that allows you to look up any other website, basically, from any point in the history of the Internet.
8: Why did that partnership make sense for the Public Song Project?
10: Well, first of all, they're a library, even if they're not like a brick and mortar space exactly. But so this project has, for the last few years, been partnering with the libraries. We performed at the Brooklyn Public Library last year. And the reason for that is libraries are a great resource for free access to art and information. And the Internet Archive is that for a kind of like digital world that we live in. They are, for the same reason, also advocates for the public domain. And what's great about them being an archive for our purposes is we collect all these songs from people and we need somewhere to put them. And in the past few years, Zach, who works on the show, and I have made a makeshift playlist on the WNYC website every year. But the Internet Archive is built to host songs mm-hmm. and things like this. So all of the songs that we've received for the Public Song Project are now up in the Internet Archive, and you can listen to them and learn the stories behind them.
8: The clip we heard in the intro mentions an odyssey through the public domain. What did that mean?
10: Yes, so the framing for this Saturday's special, in an effort to make a potentially dry topic sound not quite so dry, is it's kind of like a hero's journey through the public domain. So me and the audience are on this journey to understand why the public domain matters. And part of the reason for that, obviously, is that Odyssey is sort of in the zeitgeist this year because of the movie, and the Odyssey is in the public domain. Christopher Nolan didn't have to pay Homer royalties for the ability to make that movie. So there's like a conceptual proof of, you know, we can use this to create a new kind of radio special, and then we're in this odyssey, like you hear sounds of submitters coming in and out, and you're kind of like thrown about the waves of the public domain.
8: We are talking about WNYC's Public Song Project. Winners will be announced this Saturday in a radio special at 9 p.m., hosted by producer Simon Close. All right, you're revealing the winner this weekend. Mm-hmm. We can't know the winner just yet, but you brought a few songs with you. First, I see Georgia on My Mind. Explain how that song is in the public domain.
10: Yeah, so people will know this song from the Ray Charles version, which he performed. I think he first recorded in 1960, around then. But it's actually a much older song than you might realize. It wasn't originally written by Ray Charles. It was written by Hoagy Carmichael and Stuart Gorrell in 1930. And part of the reason I chose this to play today, besides that I love this recording, is it's part of the batch of art that entered the public domain this year from 1930. Oh, nice. So those are the copyrights that expired. So that's part of the reason I chose this one. I can talk about who performed this.
8: Yeah, please, yes.
10: So this comes from submitter Callisti Bongaroo Brown, who I believe this is her second time submitting to the Public Song Project. So a shout out for a repeat customer. Thank you, Callisti. And I just wanted to read a note that she left for us with this song before we hear it. She said, "When I think about the public domain, I think about the accessibility it provides, access to stories, culture, and experiences that have shaped America. Artists, especially Black artists, have played a huge role in shaping American culture." And I think that's a really interesting note for this song in particular, because we know it through Ray Charles and more modern artists, but it has this longer tale of history behind it.
8: Let's hear it.

0: All right, our next song up is Blue Skies. It's by Lila and Devin. Tell us about this song.
1: Yeah, Lila Bloom and Devin Yesberger are two local musicians, and Blue Skies, I think most people will recognize, it's an Irving Berlin song from 1926. And what I really liked about this submission from them is that it's a very kind of modern sounding take on mm-hmm. Blue Skies. So in terms of this project, what I think it encapsulates is that you can take the stuff that is old and familiar and maybe sometimes a little dusty, and you can dust it off and make it sound really contemporary. And just quickly, a note that I got from Lila and Devin for this song said that they reflected on a more mature, philosophical, and maybe slightly cynical feeling one can have when falling in love, because this song is about falling in love, especially after having one's heart broken many times. And instead of just stating when you're in love, we question if this is love. So something you can do with these songs is also tweak the lyrics mm-hmm. to fit, you know, the vibe that you're going for. And that's Blue Skies from Lila Bloom and Devin Yesberger.
0: Let's hear it.

0: That's Lila and Devin. We're talking about WNYC's Public Song Project. Winners will be announced in a radio special this Saturday at 9 p.m., hosted by my guest, producer Simon Close. The next song is based on a Langston Hughes poem.
1: That's right. So this project is not just people covering songs that are in the public domain. You can use anything you want and turn it into a song. And so we also get people who adapt novels or other forms of writing or take song samples, but we also get a lot of poetry adaptations. Mm-hmm. And Langston Hughes, a lot of his work is in the public domain. So this song comes from Louis Apollon. I hope I'm saying that name right. He performs as Louis Lou Lewis, and it's setting a poem from Langston Hughes from 1926, called from the book The Weary Blues, setting it to music. And here's the note that Lewis left us. He said, "When I was looking for a piece to use for this project, I really wanted to use the work of a black author as the subject. I was especially excited to come across The Weary Blues in my search, as Langston Hughes has a beautiful way of lifting up, loving on, and portraying black folks with the utmost dignity. There were so many excellent pieces to choose from in this collection, but the one I landed on really struck me as a brief, bold, and inevitable celebration."
0: Let's listen to My People.

0: All right, Simon, we've got time for one more song. This is called Recovery Music for Hearts. What's the story behind the song?
1: This song comes from a submitter named Ivy Something. That was the name that she sent in to us. And it's a combination of an audio sample from Paderewski Nocturne in B-flat and also medical field recordings that she made. So here's the note she sent with us. I think she explains the story better than I could. The Public Song Project became an unexpected gift that helped me reconnect with myself after a long recovery from open-heart surgery. During a late-night treasure hunt through the Internet Archive, I discovered a 1922 Victrola recording from Paderewski's Nocturne in B-flat. It resurfaced some of my dearest childhood memories of sitting beside my grandfather while he improvised at the piano for hours. The longer he played, the happier he became. The rhythms, pumps, and beeps of the medical field recording she made reminded her of the sound of the Victrola recording. And as she combined these recordings, a tiny world opened up. And just like her grandfather, she started to feel the joy from it all.
0: Let's listen to Recovery Music for Hearts.

That was Simon Close talking about the WNYC Public Song Project. It will be held this Saturday night. It's a radio special hosted by Simon Close. Now, last week on the show, singer-songwriter Lizzie McAlpine came in to perform live. She has a new album out titled Angel, and she joined us in WNYC Studio 5 to talk about it and play some music. We put up a post of her singing on our Instagram just a little bit, and it caught fire. Check it out at All of It WNYC. Now, her voice is beautiful, and we wanted to squeeze in as many of her songs as possible, but the clock ran out on us when she was playing the final song. So I want to make sure you got to hear the whole song in its entirety. Here's Lizzie McAlpine with Over Country.

Recorded at WNYC, that was Lizzie McAlpine playing Over Country from her new album, Angel. Our Get Lit book club will meet in just over 2 weeks. Coming up, we'll preview this month's selection, Whidbey, with its author, T. Keira Madden.

0: Some schools are experimenting with artificial intelligence in the classroom, but educators don't yet know how to use it in a way that will help students, and there's little research or policy to guide them.
1: It feels very Wild West in terms of the randomness.
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4: This is All of It. I'm Allison Stewart. This month's Get Lit with All of It book club pick is titled Whidbey. It's the debut novel from author T. Keira Madden, and she'll be joining us at our partners, the NYPL, on Monday, October 26th at 6 p.m. You can get tickets at wnyc.org/getlit. When Whidbey was published earlier this year, she joined me on All of It, and to preview our book club event, I wanted to play an excerpt of that conversation. And listeners, before we begin, I'd like to let you know that this conversation will deal with the sexual abuse of minors. If you at any time need support, please call the National Sexual Assault Hotline. That number is 1-800-656-HOPE. In Whidbey, three different women grapple with the aftermath of childhood sexual abuse. There's Birdie, who was abused by a man named Calvin when she was only 9. Now Calvin is out of prison and emailing her. Birdie decides to head to Whidbey, a remote island off the coast of Washington State, and assume a fake identity to get far away from him. And then there's Lindsay, who shares her story on a reality TV show. Lindsay writes a memoir about her experiences, a memoir that includes portions about Birdie. And there's Mary Beth, the abuser's mother. She loves her son and isn't sure he did what they said he did. Her world is turned upside down when she learns Calvin has been killed. The novel follows each of these women as they grapple with the aftermath of Calvin's murder and as they reckon with the media landscape that loves to commodify women's trauma. T. Keira Madden is also the author of the memoir Long Live the Tribe of Fatherless Girls, where she writes candidly about her own experiences with sexual abuse. I spoke to her earlier this year, and I began by asking her why she set the book on Whidbey Island.
5: It's such a lush, beautiful place. So I did want to capture, you know,

0: taking this ferry back and forth and kind of moving between these two shorelines, that of Florida, where I grew up, and that of Whidbey Island, where I had this fantasy that maybe being there alone at a writing residency, I could arrive at something new, a new version of myself, kind of split from this past that I was battling in court. I met a stranger on that ferry boat, and this is a true story, which is where the novel of Whidbey begins before it departs into fiction. That stranger asked why I was crying on the boat, and I told him what I was doing in court, and he said, "Would you like me to kill him for you?" No one would know we ever met. I distanced myself from that stranger as soon as possible. But when I arrived on the island, I was kind of haunted by that conversation and this feeling of remoteness and being alone in the woods, feeling watched by the animals, the wildlife there, and kind of throttled back into a past. So the novel began there, and I wanted to explore that place and what it means to feel like you might start over.
1: And that is where the novel begins, with you meeting this man, with Birdie meeting this man.
0: Yes.
1: But before we even get to that, at the beginning of the book, you write, "Dear reader, if you would like the opportunity to review a content warning before reading, please see page 367. And there in the back, you include a warning that there'll be descriptions of child abuse in the book. First of all, why did you want to add that content warning right up front?
0: I always want a reader to feel that I, as a narrator, that I, as an author, I care about them. Mm. It's an experience for a reader, right? When I'm writing for myself, I'm writing for myself. But once a book is published, and that was something I wrote after I knew the book would be shared with the world, mm-hmm. and therefore a dialogue, I want a reader to feel that I care about them. If I'm going to render scenes of violence, and especially child sex abuse, I want to do so with care, without graphic, superfluous detail, mm-hmm. and that I'm writing in solidarity with survivors of abuse. I am a survivor, and I'm also a teacher. And so my students honestly teach me so much about how they want to handle content warnings. Some people want to engage with it. Some people want to go in fresh and not know anything. And so that's why I chose to make that content note from me an optional page that one could flip to if they wanted to engage.
1: The novel is set in 2013, before the Me Too movement really was in effect. Why did you want to set this before Me Too?
0: I wanted to explore that moment just before, and also just before the moment Serial really came.
1: Oh, really?
0: Yes.
1: Oh, that's
0: it's
1: interesting.
0: Just before. There is a podcaster in this book who's looking to make a series about Calvin's murder and about these victims. And I was thinking about that in terms of like the timeline of Serial, mm-hmm. which some forget is really kind of the boom of true crime in media and podcasting specifically. I knew after a few drafts and years writing this book that it was too simple for there to be one single boogeyman, and that being the abuser in this story. Instead, I wanted to take the time to really look at the greater systems, the systems of the carceral system, the criminal justice system, and also the role of media in commodifying pain, commodifying suffering, and especially women's suffering in stories.
1: My guest is T. Keira Madden. We are discussing her new novel, Whidbey, which tells the story of two women who were sexually abused as children by the same man, and the story of that man's mother. It's out now. Birdie, she's going to Whidbey Island to live under a fake name. In the novel, we learn that her abuse happened when she was 9. And Lindsay's abuse began when she was 13. And she draws a big distinction between these two ages. Why does Birdie want to draw that line of differences between their experiences?
0: It was important for me that none of the characters in Whidbey really be so-called likable narrators or a perfect victim, right? And so I wanted to investigate not only their suffering, but also the barbs that they kind of throw at each other, the ways in which the system, which you know, has its own hierarchies of victimhood and survivorhood, where some people are considered credible witnesses depending on their proximity to whiteness or to power or to wealth. This can kind of change someone in terms of their psyche, in terms of, you know, why don't they believe me? And so I wanted to investigate that hierarchy, not only within the system, but within these survivors themselves and their psyches, and the ways that being believed or not believed in court or dismissed in court has changed.

0: how much they want to prove their suffering, how much they want to, I don't know, prove it to the world if it wasn't proven by a court system or a jury. So Birdie and Lindsay both have things to say about the other. Both of them want to kind of be believed. Ultimately, mm-hmm. I think so many of us in the world, not only in this book, we want our suffering to be seen and believed sometimes, and to be seen not only for the veneer that we move through the world with of being survived or being healed, but what we've endured.
1: We first hear from the other survivor, Lindsay, not through her perspective, but through her excerpts from her memoir. Why did you want to introduce her that way?
0: Well, I published a memoir which does touch on my history of child sex abuse and other, you know, growing up with two parents who are addicts and lots of difficult kind of traumatic stuff, as some might say. Mm-hmm. And at the same time, I was going to court dealing with this and beginning the first pages of Would Be. I'm also showing up to Market and Smile and like build press packages mm-hmm. about a memoir about suffering. And it was also very strange of how do I package this book about trauma? How do I talk about it in a way that ultimately makes me maybe believable or likable? One wants to be a believable or likable narrator on the page the same way one wants to be believed on the stand. I was a federal Jane Doe. My case went all the way to trial, and I had to write a victim impact statement. And I felt there were so many similarities of just wanting to be believed, wanting my story to be valid, wanting to make myself a likable narrator.
1: And Mary Beth is Calvin's mother, and we first meet her when she learns that her son has been killed. When did you know you wanted the abuser's mother to be a big part of this story?
0: That's a great question. I'm always a little bewildered and perplexed by the loved ones, the family, the friends, the parents who continue showing up for people who have caused great harm, who, you know, the evidence is presented before them and they can still stand in trial or court and say, I believe him or I believe this person. They are not capable of what you're accusing them of. And so, you know, as, again, a Jane Doe who I've seen this and I've also seen this in working in correctional facilities as a teacher and in reentry, I've seen these people continue to show up, sometimes enabling that abuser. And I like to write into questions. My great big question with that was always, what does that love look like? Or what does that degree of denial look like? How deep does it go? How potent can denial really be for a parent? My first book was largely about loving parents despite making some bad decisions and causing harm. And this book kind of feels like a reversal of that, in considering a parent who loves a son despite what he's done. She's not meant to be a likable person, but a dynamic person for us to, I hope, really sit with and think about what does it take to enable someone who's caused harm.
1: How do you feel about Mary Beth?
0: I think she's a very complicated character. I hope that a reader can hold some of her more despicable qualities by standing by her son, along with the fact that she has been disenfranchised by a system as the mother of an abuser when she herself has never abused anybody. I think looking at that kind of poverty of disenfranchisement and also the harms that she is causing by enabling an abuser can sit side by side. I like to write into that kind of complication for a reader to hold and feel a little disquieted by that.
1: That was author T. Kira Madden talking about her novel, Would Be. It's our October Get Lit with All of It book club pick. To get tickets to our live event with her on Monday, October 26th at 6 p.m., go to wnyc.org/getlit. The new novel, Heavy Cream, tells the story of Jerry, a 16-year-old girl who was raised by three vastly different women after her mother abruptly abandons her. Coming up, writer Sarah Blakely Cartwright joins me in studio to discuss the novel. That's next. This is All of It.

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0: This is All of It on WNYC. I'm Allison Stewart. Can other women influence us more than our biological mothers? How do we borrow, possibly reject, other people's identity? Those are the questions at the heart of Heavy Cream, a new book from author Sarah Blakely Cartwright. In the book, 16-year-old Jerry's erratic mother has an irregular and ultimately neglectful way of raising her. They live life on the road. Jerry is homeschooled, sort of. Her mother, Helene, seems to live on a whim, to the point where she abandons Jerry for a guy in Australia. The 16-year-old falls under the care of three vastly different women. There's sweet Bonnie, Helene's college friend who lives a life of suburban comfort. Then there's Nell, Jerry's artist aunt who is blunt and tough and has issues with her sister. And there's Finley, a wealthy uptowner who tries to play fairy godmother to Jerry, sending her to private school and debutante balls. Heavy Cream is a book that considers how people around us shape our lives. Joining me now is author Sarah Blakely Cartwright. Hi, Sarah.
1: Hi, Allison.
0: So nice to have you in the studio.
1: Ah, such a pleasure. Thank you.
0: Jerry is, she's throughout the entire novel. But when we first meet her, how would you describe Jerry?
1: You know, Jerry is really scrappy. She has lived at loose ends, odd ends with her footloose mother. They've lived, in between motels up and down the Pacific coast, living on gummy worms for dinner from the 7-Eleven, probably stolen from the kindly convenience store owner. She has had to sort of develop a sort of scrappy intelligence. She's had to be hypervigilant. Her life with her mother has alternated between being a lot of fun and also sometimes a little bit dangerous and scary, borderline. Her mother sort of frightens her, and sometimes fails her, but they also are drinking their hot Cokes and cavorting up and down in motel swimming pools. And I think it would have been easier for her, maybe the rest of the book, if she had had a uniformly terrible childhood. But unfortunately, she actually had a good time with her mother.
0: Jerry goes on a journey throughout this book. She lives nomadically with her mother, as you just described, and then with three very different women. And we'll talk about that in a moment. But I was curious, what remains the same about Jerry in the beginning of the novel to the end?
1: That is such a great question. Jerry, as someone who has had a very unruly and unconventional childhood, Jerry has a hunger for beautiful things and a socially sanctioned belonging throughout the novel that her mother just really doesn't crave. She doesn't share that. And Jerry is absorbing everything. She literally, at one point in the book, makes her own etiquette manual that includes how many cheek kisses do you give in the lobby, and then how many do you give when you meet the person upstairs, and don't ask to see photographs of a collector's home. If they want to show you, they will. And for her, everything is information. And as the novel goes along, it's information about how successfully she's passing. So I think that is something sort of a...
0: Everything is information. That's really interesting.
1: Everything is information. And yes, I think that those are some of my favorite books that that have narrators who have that. You know, I think maybe the most sinister example would be like Tom Ripley in Talented Mr. Ripley, who notices every detail because noticing is how he burrows inside of another life. Jerry's less sinister, but she has some of that acquisitive observational intelligence, and for her, noticing is a survival skill as well. And then there's like, you know, the Whartons, and you know, social fluency as a skill is something that you have to learn. Belonging as a technical skill that's learned.
0: I asked you right before we went on mic, hey, you want to read something?
1: Yes, I would love to.
0: What are you going to read for us?
1: You know, I think I'll just read the very, very opening.
0: Sure.
1: Why not? My mother told me I looked like Veronica Lake, my dream girl, she called me. I took this to mean that she had wanted a child, had dreamt of one, and then been granted that wish, though it could equally have meant that she still did not accept me as truly real, that I was as good as something imagined. It was hard for my mother to love me, a miracle that she did. I understood. I grated on her nerves, my presence needled. I could be a bad kid, a nightmare for any parent. I mouthed off, I knew how to manipulate, and I did not always resist the urge. Sometimes I was unpleasant, even unkind, what she called acting nasty. Worst of all, sometimes I put on airs. These moments, I understood her long periods of desertion. My mother stuck it out. She granted absolution. She fed me, clothed me. Was this what she deserved in return?
0: That was my guest, Sarah Blakely Cartwright. We're discussing her new novel, Heavy Cream, about an untraditional coming-of-age story of a girl raised by three different women after being abandoned by her mother. You know, her mother sort of lives an unconventional and is sort of unpredictable. And I notice you don't immediately call out if there's an issue of mental illness. Mm. Why did you wait so long to bring that up?
1: You know, Jerry would not think in those terms.
0: Yep.
1: And also calling it that, you know, I think I'm a novelist to avoid having to make those kinds of, classifications. That's kind of one of the least interesting aspects of, you know, what interested me was how things can change in a scene moment to moment for Jerry and her mother, how the highs and the low lows. And I think that, the mother, it's funny you bring up the mother right off the bat, because one of my earliest drafts of the novel was called Three Mothers, or it wasn't, that was the working document. Yes.
0: Oh,
1: which
0: so
1: shows how I misunderstood the, you know, how writers can not really realize what book they're writing until you, you know, write it out. I thought that her biological mother, Helene, was a vehicle, that she disappears only to create the opportunity for these other women to come in. I really was like, what am I going to do with her? At one point, I had her, you know, dead. I had killed her. She had very efficient, problem solved, and she had died of some sort of, you know, neutral illness. But the book sort of kept insisting that the mother was the story. And she actually is the only other POV in the book.
0: Yeah.
1: So she gets her say. And, you know, the mental illness, I think I was really interested. The girl is haunted by her mother throughout the book, as she goes through all these revolutions with these other women, explorations. And then I was very interested in the idea, where I was really interested in the idea of mental illness as mental illness, maybe, is, you know, what if that person comes back and is, I don't know if the word is cured, but if she's, you know, done a lot of work on herself, therapy and, you know, some combination of medication, pharmaceuticals, and is not the crazy person that everyone has relied on being the crazy person.
0: Right.
1: That makes everybody else look sane. What happens if suddenly you don't, you're not the one who looks sane in comparison? And if, you know, this relationship and some of the other satellite relationships, two of the women have intimate relationships with the mother. One has never met her, which is nice. She doesn't have the baggage. But the two, you know, who are deeply embroiled, enmeshed with this mother who becomes enmeshed with everyone she meets. You know, what if that whole dynamic is turned on its head and suddenly you're sort of like you can't find your bearings with that person?
0: After her mother leaves, Jerry lives with three different women. Finley, who's a well-to-do Upper East Sider. Nell, who's a downtown artist. And Bonnie, who's a little bit of a suburban tryhard. When it becomes clear that her mother's not coming back anytime soon, Jerry goes from living from one character to another. How does Jerry's environment change from Bonnie to Nell, the artist, to Finley, the Upper East Sider?
1: The environment is funny. You know, Bonnie, yes, she first lands with the mother's sorority sister, Bonnie, in the ensuing months after her mother abandons her. And Bonnie really stands for sort of comfort and containment, suburban Connecticut. And initially, Jerry finds her the least glamorous, but Bonnie is actually the one who is exceptionally good at the concrete acts of care.
0: Mm-hmm.
1: She knows where the sunscreen is. She feeds people. She takes care of children's bodies, you know.
0: Yeah.
1: But Jerry sort of becomes at risk of sinking into the couch cushions, never to emerge in this fluffy sock home.
0: We'll only watch The Bachelor.
1: Oh, yeah, exactly. Loading up on The Bachelor and lattes and, you know, and it's comfortable. But then she sort of, by need of circumstance, she pulls herself out of the couch cushions and she goes to downtown Manhattan where she meets her Aunt Nell, her mother's estranged sister, who really gives her ambition, the idea of an artistic life and self-invention, the idea that you can make yourself through work. And lastly, through her aunt, she meets a sort of benefactor turned stranger, Finley, who gives her access and cultivation to sort of New York society. And with it, the seductive sense that that there are rules to the world and that if Jerry studies hard enough, she can learn them. And, you know, like we touched on, that's very appealing to Jerry.
0: It's interesting because it's about her identity, a lot of the book. What's interesting to you about writing about identity?
1: You know, identity, and I would also add across my work, I think women making identity and making meaning through other women, that is something that has autobiographical seeds. I grew up with a mother who actually never had a partner my entire life. It was always just the two of us, and we had our own enmeshments. Then my father had... My parents were never together in my life. And my father had a lot of girlfriends, and they were very different women. And wonderful women, fascinating women, complex women. There was a stripper who was really a playwright, an agave farmer, a Croatian prima ballerina, a bodybuilder. And they were always our girlfriends. My father always included me. And they were a whole education on womanhood. And I was really forensic about them. I was really... You know, first of all, our house would just change. I didn't have to be really, you know, but the smells would, you know, it would smell different. It would, what was in the fridge, complete upheaval. They would throw out our leftovers or they would, you know, keep them. And, you know, one would throw out all the Tupperware because she liked to use, you know, aluminum foil. How they wrote thank you notes. One would spend hours luxuriating in a bath and the other one would say that she would prefer to take a pill because eating was an inefficient use of time. So they really had different worldviews. How that relates to Jerry is that for most of the novel, I think Jerry really thinks defining herself means choosing correctly among the women. She's sort of a Goldilocks. Maybe this house, maybe this woman, maybe this is how you live. And, you know, as a 40-year-old woman now, I think eventually you're supposed to discover that adulthood isn't a secret knowledge possessed by other women, but I still look around.
0: My guest is Sarah Blakely Cartwright. We're discussing her new novel, Heavy Cream. Even though she's a teenager, I'm curious, do you think of this as a coming-of-age novel? Is it? Is it not?
1: It has been called that. Yeah, I think so. But as I said, you know, I'm 40. I'm still, you know, I don't think we really settle on... a certain self, you know, yeah. Like, I mean, and sometimes I get asked, "Oh, which of the women are you?" And I sort of have to be like, I know. Thank you for not asking that. Although,
0: I wasn't planning.
1: I don't mind being asked that, but you know, you have to say, well, I guess they all appealed to me because I wrote them, so I enjoyed trying on the hat of each of them, and I wonder if I'm just always going to try on hats.
0: Did you take observations of people that you thought like, oh, that's a Bonnie. I should write down what
1: yes.
0: this person's doing.
1: And people do often fall into camps, at least not necessarily that they are a Bonnie, but sometimes they'll be like, I'll notice in myself like, oh, that's a Bonnie move. Yeah.
0: It's interesting because in the book, Jerry is homeschooled. Quote unquote.
1: Yeah.
0: and then she gets financial support from Finley, who's like a very godmother, to go to a prestigious all girls school.
1: Right.
0: What does finally receiving a formal education provide for Jerry?
1: Yeah. You know, when Jerry gets to private school, what moves her is incredibly basic. She is, you know, it's being expected at 8:05, having a locker, having a schedule, a homeroom, a seat, you know, her name on the roster. And I think that I thought maybe that I was writing about Jerry being seduced by privilege, but that actually what looked like that for her is often a desire for predictability. There's a point where she visits a home that's, she says is settled as stone. It's all done in decorator neutrals. And I think that that's important, that a room tells her whether family will still be there tomorrow. And then also, I didn't want Jerry's class desire to be innocent. You know, she wants to be a class migrant. She underneath all of the, like, Jinori china, you know, she's picking up the china when the woman leaves the room and looking under and trying to, you know, make a note of what it is so she can figure out how to get her hands on it, maybe pocketing something. And beneath that and the ball gowns and the museums and, yes, the private school, I think her needs are sort of remarkably primitive. You know, where do I belong? And it starts to really, this sense of her larcenous old self starts to encroach on her, and she starts to wonder, you know, will you still want me after you know the bad parts, after you know who I really am?
0: Since Jerry is 16, and this is set in contemporary times, in New York City, you get a shout out to Garber's Hardware, Downing Street.
1: Thanks for catching that. Yes.
0: But on page 31, Jerry asks an interesting question. She says, before the internet, how did people know who they were? Mm-hmm. What role does the internet play in Jerry's life?
1: So, yeah, she has, as you say, she was homeschooled, and she really had to piece together an education for herself. Her mother believes, you know, her mother thinks that everything falls under the umbrella of education, whether they, you know, make meatballs in the kitchen or, you know, roller skate throughout the house. She's like, you know, you're not going to do that in a classroom, or they meet the fossil salesman at the gas station. you know, listening to the UFO AM radio crossing through the desert. So she's had to really fill in gaps, and she has assembled a really odd, she's smart. And that was, you know, she's smart. She's funny. She's trying to add it all up. And, again, just fill in all of the pieces that she hasn't been provided.
0: You're a parent.
1: Yes.
0: Did that change your writing habits when you were working on this book?
1: You know, my habits, no, which has been wonderful. I worried, when I decided to have my two daughters, I was like, oh, what if it all goes up in smoke and I suddenly don't care about what I used to care about? It's been a big relief that I still loved to do what I did before. And, you know, I think that one thing that's been wonderful is having my little four-year-old. She can't write yet, but she's desperate to learn how. I write everything longhand, and I edit longhand. And, you know, we've been talking about me spending my girlhood watching women collecting clues how to become one. And suddenly I'm on the other side of that gaze. And she's pretty amazing sitting beside me with her. She holds the pen and she is like someone starved. And she says, tell me when I need to do, because she can do the strike through. So, and I let her do it. But that part does take a lot longer. And I'm very touched by it and also slightly irritated because I can't move as quickly. You know, she is, maybe that little aspect of my practice has changed.
0: You write by longhand.
1: Everything is longhand. It is it's really sort of a crazy system. I always say it's my broken, inefficient system, which I have an attachment for, like so many writers. I like to write in spiral-bound notebooks from the school supplies aisle. I always say I feel like it is good to feel like a, you know, sort of like a child as you write. I use a Crayola marker to strike through things, so that's good for my daughter. Doesn't stain the couch. But it's very chunky and satisfying, and it obliterates what has to go. You don't see it anymore. And yes, I type. So I write longhand, type it up, print that, edit longhand, type it up, print that, and I have to tear and shred things and then crunch it up, what my daughter calls crambling. She always says, you're crambling. She helps me cramble.
0: The book is called Heavy Cream. It is by author Sarah Blakely Cartwright. Thank you so much for joining us.
1: Thank you, Allison.
0: Please stick around for Please Advise, which is on next. On today's show, host Naima Raza talks about fertility issues and family planning. Call in with your questions and experiences. I'm Allison Stewart. I appreciate you, and I appreciate you listening. I'll meet you back here next time.
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4: Live from NPR News, I'm Lakshmi Singh. Less than 3 weeks before the midterm elections, President Trump is concentrating primarily on red states. Today, he has stops in Arizona and Montana. NPR's Stephen Fowler says next week, the president heads to Kansas, which has become a newly competitive state.
5: Kansas is a state with an outgoing Democratic governor and a Republican U.S. senator on the ballot. But polls show voters could pick a Republican to retake the governor's office and send a Democrat to the Senate for the first time in nearly a century. On the one hand, the president's deeply unpopular economic policies have hit states like Kansas hard. On the other, Republicans have been appealing to voters with local solutions to issues like affordability and lower energy prices in their bid for the governor's seat, which leads to Trump spending one of the final days of the midterms in Wichita, campaigning in a state he won by more than 16 points in 2024. Stephen Fowler, NPR News, Dodge City, Kansas.
4: With the economy on the minds of many voters, consumer prices rose 3.7% in September from a year ago, according to a report today from the Labor Department. It was up from 3.4% in August and a little higher than forecast for a 3.6% increase. Meanwhile, measured monthly, the consumer price index rose 0.6% last month from August. The faculty senate at Cornell University is meeting today. Members are beginning the process of voting no confidence in university leadership. In response to the school's handling of an alleged gang rape on campus in 2024, NPR's Alyssa Nadworny has more.
6: The university announced changes to campus policies, including banning fraternity parties through the end of the year. But faculty still intend to use today's meeting to begin the process of voting no confidence. Anne Marie Brady is a member of the faculty senate who co-signed the motion.
7: There's a great sense of anger and I think also sadness. We have lost confidence in the administration to effectively address sexual assault and sexual harassment on campus.
6: Over the weekend, more than 200 faculty and staff signed a letter to students that said, "This administration does not speak for us." They say the university has failed to keep students safe and more change is needed. Alyssa Nadworny, NPR News, Ithaca, New York.
4: Anthropic warns we may be just months away from artificial intelligent bots that can self-replicate and take over internet-connected devices. More from NPR's John Ruich.
8: Anthropic says some large AI models can already self-replicate, and it predicts that smaller ones could catch up by the end of the year. That could lead to so-called AI worms that get into online systems like smart TVs or other internet-enabled devices and replicate. Data centers could also be a target. Since there's no central on-off switch for bots like this, they could be hard to stop. Anthropic says they could spread like, quote, digital slime mold, expanding in a matter of days. The warning, in a blog post, could add to concerns about control over AI as its capabilities grow.
4: It's NPR.
9: And it's on WNYC in New York. I'm Sean Carlson. It's warm out there today, 76 degrees right now at 104. New Jersey Representative Ana Lilia Mejia says she'll continue monitoring the site in New Jersey that she says ICE is illegally using for immigration operations. ICE officials have admitted to bringing arrested immigrants to the parking lot of a warehouse in Roxbury, despite a federal court order prohibiting use of the property. Mejia obtained the information via emails from ICE officials in response to her request for an oversight visit. She says it shows that ICE cannot be taken at their word.
10: Again and again, ICE has found itself or proven itself to be an untrustworthy source of information.
9: ICE officials say they're only using the site to process people, not to hold them. The Trump administration has been trying to turn the property into a detention center, but so far has been unsuccessful. A Columbia University report says that New York City is losing $300 million a year on unused natural gas. According to the report, methane is leaking from the city's natural gas system. The likely sources are pipelines, stoves, and boilers. Roshan Kaman is one of the authors of the study.
11: If we're going to use natural gas, burning it carefully and fully is a priority, because the more of it that escapes into the atmosphere, the bigger the impact on climate.
9: Researchers say New York City is the largest methane polluter in the Northeast. Methane is a powerful greenhouse gas that is 80 times more potent for global warming than carbon dioxide. Scientists are currently gathering data to pinpoint the major source of the methane leak. Well, we had some early afternoon showers. That was kind of unexpected. But for the rest of this evening here in our area, we are looking at mostly cloudy skies, clearing up later. Temperatures in the mid-50s tonight, a little windy too. It's WNYC at 106.
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13: Welcome to Please Advise, a pop-up advice show from WNYC. I'm Naima Raza. I'm usually heard on a podcast called Smart Girl, Dumb Questions. But this week, I'm your host on Please Advise. And all of this week, we have been talking about and fielding advice about the phases of relationship. Think about that old playground theme of first comes love, then comes marriage, then comes a baby in a baby carriage. Or does it? For more and more Americans and more New Yorkers, these are open questions about how, when, whether, why we have children. So today I want to hear from you, your questions and all things family planning, fertility challenges, and some of the more logistical considerations that go into growing your family. 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That's 212-433-9692. Maybe you're trying to decide whether it's the right time to have a baby. Maybe you need advice on where to start with surrogacy, or you have advice for someone else on how to start with the process. Or maybe you want tips on building a village to support your growing family. Listeners, we're talking about bringing kids into your family or into your world if you're solo parenting, and we're taking your calls at 212-433-WNYC. That's 212-433-9692. And I do not have kids yet. I actually have a lot of these questions, too, and have been pondering them and going through the process. And so here to guide us through the challenging landscape of having children is Anna Louise Sussman. She's a New York Times contributing opinion writer, and she's the author of a new book called Inconceivable: The Impossibility of Family in an Age of Uncertainty. And it does feel very uncertain. But is it impossible, Anna? What have you learned?
14: It is eminently possible, but there are a lot of barriers that get in people's way. So if you look at the data, the surveys, many Americans still do want children. People on average want maybe two or three. But if you look at how many children women will actually wind up having, it's about 1.6. So that suggests there are a lot of things that are keeping people from having the families that they want to have. And that's what I tried to explore in the book.
13: Yeah, and you go on an amazing reporting journey and an amazing personal journey that we'd love to get into today. I mean, it seems like such a, you talked about America, and it has been a dominant theme of American politics since really 2019, when you wrote that amazing essay in New York Times Opinion called The End of Babies, right?
14: Yes.
13: It's called. And there's been discussions of the replacement rate. You have J.D. Vance talking about, Vice President J.D. Vance talking about childless cat ladies. You have President Trump talking about being the fertility president. It's become a political conversation. But it's also a global conversation. And one of the things I found so amazing about your reporting was that how this is turning out in countries like China, where they have seen a multifold increase in women, in young people, 18 to 24, and particularly women, who are saying, I'm not interested at all in having kids at any point in my life, right?
14: Yeah, there was just a study, I believe that it was a professor from Brown University, who found that about half of Gen Z women said their preferred number of children was zero. And that is really a dramatic shift, I think, from any earlier generation. We know that China's had a one-child policy for years, but to say that you want zero is, you know, I think that's very shocking. It's, you know, not how we will overall propagate the human species. And, you know, what I don't know, because that's a fairly recent study and I haven't done reporting in China, is what's underneath that. I mean, is that saying, I just don't like babies, I hate children, and I never want to experience a parent-child relationship? Or is it saying, you know, in this particular moment, in China, given the gender relations, given the economy, given the expectations of on women, mm-hmm. you know, in their role as mother, this is not for me.
15: Yeah, I think the key word in your subtitle is uncertainty. I feel that's a global reality, and also the changing gender roles and changing expectations of family. Listeners, I'm so curious if you are having these questions too. Are you thinking about whether to have kids? Are you in a relationship where parenting has become challenging? Are you going through a divorce and thinking about the choice to parent with someone versus now having to co-parent with someone you're, as Gwyneth Paltrow says, consciously uncoupling from? Please call us. Our number is 212-433-WNYC. That's 212-433-9692. This is Please Advise on WNYC. I'm your host, Naima Raza, in conversation with journalist Anna Louise Sussman, who has written the book Inconceivable, about the impossibility of family in an age of uncertainty. Please call us, ask us your questions about all things babies. But maybe I can start with some of mine. I feel like for my generation of millennial women, our generation of millennial women, egg freezing has changed the game here. And we have rethought about the context and timeline in which we want to have children. It's certainly not an insurance policy, but it is an option. How did you think about that? And how do you look at that in the reporting as having changed people's decisions?
14: There's so many things to say about egg freezing. I think first and foremost, we should remember that the number of women who freeze their eggs today, I think among women like you or me, we live in big cities, we're professional, we're educated, it can feel like everyone we know is freezing their eggs. Mm-hmm. But if you look at the data, it's, you know, fewer than 40,000 women, I believe, froze their eggs in the last year that we have data for. And, you know, for context, there are, I want to say it's like, there's tens of millions of reproductive age mm-hmm. American women. So the share of women who are freezing their eggs is actually very tiny.
15: Slow,
14: that said, it tends to be, you know, prominent women. Obviously, AOC just, you know, documented her egg freezing journey. And I think that if there wasn't already awareness and tons of Instagram ads and, you know, marketing mm-hmm. from all directions on this, there's definitely a much greater awareness now. I think what's interesting is the motivations why. You know, for a long time, the narrative was this is something that women did to advance their careers. There was mm-hmm. a Bloomberg Business Week story that made a lot of waves with the headline. It was a cover story, and it said, "Freeze your eggs, free your career." And it followed a woman, you know, who was embarking on this journey because she was some sort of, you know, high achieving professional woman, mm-hmm. and then, you know, she actually has become a spokeswoman because her eggs didn't work. So she's become, you know, sort of patient advocate, talking about how you treat, you know, how you help women right. who are in this situation.
15: I found it so interesting. I was in a relationship that I probably didn't want to end up in long term. He was a great guy, but wasn't the right guy. And the whole egg freezing explosion at the time, and it was around careers because I had just graduated graduate school at Stanford, and there were, you know, Google, Apple, et cetera, all of them were kind of recruiting you with this as one of the menu of options of benefits that you could get along with like free kombucha for working at their companies. And I felt like it was a liberating force, but more than that, it was a confronting force, because what I think is really interesting about egg freezing is that, having been through that journey, you look at yourself in the mirror, you're giving yourself these shots of like Manipure, et cetera, and you're thinking about the context in which you want to have a family, et cetera. And I've often thought, Anna and I actually met originally at a dinner for a sperm freezing, a male fertility company, when I was thinking more men need to be doing this. So men can also think about their timeline. Men are kind of given permission. And I'm curious, men, if you're out there and you disagree with me or you agree with me or you have thoughts on this, please call in, add your voice to the conversation. We're taking your calls on Please Advise at WNYC at 212-433-WNYC. That's 212-433-9692. But I have always thought, like, men should do it too, because if they were to confront it, they might think about these things earlier. They might want to have families. And as you said, like, one of the main reasons why women are freezing their eggs is because they couldn't find the right partner to have a kid with. It wasn't about freezing time in their career.
14: Absolutely. And I think that's on the one hand what makes egg freezing or even sperm freezing so appealing is mm-hmm. it gives you, like you said, an option, a way to exert control in an area of life, you know, partnering, romance, mm-hmm. where, in fact, we don't have a lot of control.
15: Yeah. you don't even have to go through the whole, like, just going to a doctor, and I'm not a doctor, I'm not giving you medical advice, neither is Anna, but going to a doctor to have that experience rather than, like, I think there's a lot of apps that tell you, like, just fill out this form and know this. It's like, no, go to a doctor, have the conversation, see how you feel about the whole process of having a family. If you've been through that journey and you want to share your experience with us, please call us, talk to us about it. It's 212-433-WNYC. That's 212-433-9692. And if you want to be confidential and private, that's okay too. Just let our producers know and we won't identify your name when you call in. But we look forward to hearing from you. I'm curious, Anna, you went through a reporting journey here and you also went through a personal journey here and having a kid over the kind of 2019 essay that said the end of kids to end of babies to the 2026 essay that you wrote, which is about when being childless is not by choice. Can you talk a little bit about your experience?
14: Absolutely. So, you know, I first started thinking about this issue precisely because I was saving up money to freeze my eggs in my early 30s. And I was confronted with all the questions you're talking about. Okay, let's say I can get this done. Let's say I get some eggs. What are the conditions under which I'd like to use them? What feels possible? What if I don't meet someone and I have to do this by myself? You know, what would need to be in place? You know, who could help me? Would I get any help from the government? How much money would I need to save for childcare? And all of these things just started to seem really, really challenging. And, you know, I always think of myself as, you know, in the broad landscape of the U.S. labor market and, you know, a sort of socioeconomic strata, I'm on the more fortunate end. I mean, I have a college education, I have a graduate degree, you know, I don't have tons of outstanding student loan debt like so many people do, or medical debt. And so I thought, if it's this hard for me, like, how is anyone else doing this? How do other people feel about this? And so I started thinking about this, you know, it's not, and then as a reporter, you start asking these questions, you start talking to people, and it very much wasn't just me. You know, I talked to so many people. Like you said, we're in New York. New Yorkers face so many financial constraints, space constraints. You know, you hear so many people say, like, I would love to have another, but where would it go? Where would I put it? Like, in my underwear drawer? You know, there's...
15: Exactly. And by the way, we have a call exactly about that. I have Alexandra on the line from Marlboro. And I think Alexandra is here. Hi, Alexandra. It's so great to have you with us.
16: Hi, thank you guys. I'm enjoying the conversation so far.
15: We appreciate it. So talk to us about what you're thinking about.
16: Yeah, I have a six-year-old, soon to be seven. You know, I wasn't sure if I wanted kids or if I wanted two, but we did have one. She's, you know, the light of our lives. The parent-child relationship is like no other. But I think about what kind of world she's growing up in, what her future will be like. And yeah, uncertain is the word, unknown. And it makes me uneasy to think about AI. What are the repercussions there? The environment, what's happening with our world? Will there be clean drinking water? You know, is the air that we breathe going to be safe? And sometimes I feel like, you know, should I have brought her into the world? Is that fair to do with all the uncertainty? But we, you know, we don't have a second, we won't have a second. And, you know, that's kind of where we're at right now.
14: Do you mind if I ask why you won't have a, when you say we won't have a second, what's behind that?
16: Yeah. I mean, part of it is our own age, but the other part is, you know, I feel this kind of a little bit of guilt of like, oh, I bestowed this. You didn't ask to be born, right? I don't know what your future will be like. Maybe it'll be fantastic, but maybe it won't. And how would I feel if it isn't? You know, I have those fears. So I wouldn't want to do that just to somebody else.
15: Can I ask, Alexandra, why did you change your mind about, you said you didn't want to have kids and then you decided to have a kid. And how did you change your mind about that?
16: You know, my husband and I had talked about it, and we were of the mindset of, you know what, if it happens, great, it's a blessing. We take it, we love it. But if we had trouble, we wouldn't pursue like any medical intervention. So it was kind of like, leave that open to the universe, and whatever happens, we'll accept it.
15: Do you think about having that approach to this time round, age aside?
16: No, I won't be able to have kids or, you know, birth control, all of that. But that is an active decision, right?
15: Right.
16: You know?
15: Yeah.
16: I choose to do that each day.
15: Well, thank you so much, Alexander, for calling in and sharing your experience. I think it is a really uncertain world out there, but it sounds like you have a beautiful relationship with your 6 going on 7 year old, and you and your child are lucky for that.
16: Thank you. I appreciate it.
15: Did you hear that kind of story a lot, Anna?
14: Absolutely. I mean, one of the central arguments of the book is that we've created a really inhumane world, mm-hmm. and then people are shocked that, you know, young people don't want to bring more humans into it. So all the people who are complaining that women aren't having enough children, or you had Mehmet Oz calling women underbabied. I mean, you know, a lot of these policymakers have a hand mm-hmm. in, you know, creating an economic system, a sort of planetary situation, mm-hmm. You know, a technological situation that people feel deeply uncomfortable bringing new life into.
15: I think it's what you're saying is so spot on. There are these real structural challenges that we are dealing with at a policy level, a national level, at a global level. And yet we're having to internalize all of these things into individual decisions without much safety net and with major social changes across society. And we have to think about this individually. It seems deeply unfair and yet very universal at the same time. We have another caller here. Jim is from Ridgewood, New Jersey. And Jim, it's so great to hear from you.
17: Hi, thanks for taking my call.
15: Of course.
17: So I think just more along the same subject line here is that I'm a parent of 4 children. I have 3 daughters aged 21 through 24. And then I have a 15-year-old son. And I've experienced, my wife and I have watched as the children have aged, and a kind of uncertainty evolve around their, you know, futures. And as parents, you know, so they've started to like talk about like, well, I just don't know if I could have children. I've always wanted to have a large family. I'm not sure if we could manage that. And as parents of that, watching that happen, it just feels, it makes me so sad that, and I think one of my greatest challenges as a parent is now to try to figure out how can I create within them the strength and, you know, the courage to move through that and continue, you know, to do the hard work necessary to have a family that we've done and had such great, you know, joy from. And so it's, I'm just looking for advice on like how to be that kind of parent to my kids to help them.
15: Well, I think asking a question, you know, is a great first step. I think a lot of parents have put a lot of pressure on kids and aren't asking about how best to have that conversation. Anna, do you have advice for Jim on this?
14: I mean, a couple of things come to mind. One is just, you know, I want to say, I'm sorry you're going through this, because I know a lot of people, I've spoken to older people who've written to me when I've published something that said, you know, thank you for helping me understand why my daughter or my son doesn't want kids, you know, or why it feels so hard for them. I never really understood it. Having them was the greatest joy of my life, et cetera, et cetera. So you're not alone in this. And also, I understand how challenging it is for someone in your situation, because you're not even the one making the choice, right? You're, you know, a bit on the sidelines wondering how you can, you know, assist or coach or help when it's your children who have to make this decision. I mean, since you are naturally, it sounds like, inquisitive and supportive, you know, I think the person you need to ask, you know, are each of your 4 kids, you know, what is it that they need? You know, what would help them feel stronger and more secure? You know, and if for example, the answer is like, well, I would need my own home, and that's, you know, not something you can provide to them, what are the other solutions? Would you, you know, help them, have them move back in? You know, are there other things you can do? And I think also stressing, like, this wasn't something, I should say, that I necessarily got from my mom. She's just her parenting style. But, you know, emphasizing how much joy and how much, you know, what an abundance of love it was to be a parent. And, you know, you can just tell them what I feel like young people, your kids possibly included, really don't get a lot of exposure to parenting because, you know, a lot of us are actually in smaller families. You know, people are having children later and later. You know, they almost, you know, if they went to college, they probably didn't see many, you know, parents around them in college. So they may just not know what that looks like. And I think, you know, being really open about that in a way that, you know, as Naeem said, not to put pressure, but just to share with them what that experience is like, because I don't think people necessarily know until they start to see it around them.
15: Yeah, I think that experience is so, so real. I feel like watching Seventh Heaven as a kid helped me conceive a family, and yet I haven't conceived a family yet. Jim, thank you so much for your call, and I wish you luck in that conversation. My mom and I have this conversation often, and it is a hard one, but it's great when you can be supportive and share the joys that it's brought to your life. That's my advice as a kid.
17: Great. Thank you.
15: Thank you. All right, listeners, we're going to take a quick break. This is Please Advise on WNYC. 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I'm your host, Naeem Araza, here with Anna Louise Hussman, and we'll be right back. 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
15: 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I'm your host, Naeem Araza. I'm here with Anna Louise Hussman, a journalist, New York Times opinion contributor, and the author of the book Inconceivable, The Impossibility of Family in an Age of Uncertainty. We are talking about how people are having kids, why people are having kids, whether people are having kids. We want to hear about your fertility journeys, your parenting journeys. 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That's 212-433-9692. And I think we have a call right here, Anna, from John in Bedminster. Hi, John. Great to have you here.
22: Hi. Thanks for taking my call. Yeah, I just had more of a comment. I mean, I'm going through IVF with my wife. We're currently, you know, in the midst of our second round. We have, luckily, you know, a handful of viable embryos on ice. But, you know, my comment was regarding, you know, how many times you go through this and the uncertainty, like, when do you decide to call it with your partner, you know, when you've been through so much, specifically my wife has been through so much. It's a really tough situation.
15: Thank you so much, John, for that question. I mean, Anna, you've spoken to over 100 people in the course of reading this book. What's your advice on when to stop? If to stop.
14: That one is so deeply personal. You know, obviously a lot of it has to do with finances. Or, you know, if your employer is helping pay for this, but obviously financial concerns can be a huge factor. In other cases, you know, some people, you mentioned your wife is really going through it. You know, some people physically find it very difficult to tolerate the hormonal injections. You know, there's a scholar, I believe it's this scholar Sarah Franklin, who called IVF a hope technology. And I think that's what makes it really difficult for people to turn away. You know, the desire for a child can be so deep and so profound. And for many people, this is the only path that they see to having a child, especially if having a genetic connection is important to them. And

0: really not some it's I don't feel like I'm the one to tell you when to stop. I'd be very curious what your doctors have been telling you about, what they think is working, what they're changing each time you do a new round, because if they're not seeing the results they want, they should also be tinkering with your protocols and not just doing the same thing without making any adjustments.
1: I think also I would just add to that, John, like I think there's a third element. So there's the financial element, the physical element, and then there's the relationship element. And I have seen this with so many friends having gone through rounds and rounds of IVF where it really wears on a relationship. I don't have kids yet, but I am a godmother to in four different families, and I've seen I kind of their experiences, but also the journeys of so many people near me. And I think I recently on Smart Girl Dumb Questions, I interviewed a finance expert and I asked her things that you should go into debt for. And she was very, it was very like a lightning round of red and green. And it was like grad school debt. And she's like, no, not really, et cetera. She was quite cutting. But then I got to, what about having a kid through IVF? And she was like, yeah, go into debt. But one of her guardrails was like, don't go into debt on your relationship. And I thought that was good advice, because at the end of the day, you have a person that's standing in front of you, and you can forget that sometimes looking for a person who isn't here yet and may not arrive. Thank you so much, John, for that question. I think Anna's advice, we won't ask you about your medical experience here, but Anna's advice of talking to your doctor about are you doing things differently to get to a different result is a good conversation to have. But I really wish you and your wife so much luck.
2: Thank you. Thank you. Appreciate it.
1: Thank you, John. We have another call here from Max. Hi, Max. So happy to have you here with us.
3: Hello.
1: Hi.
3: Hi. Thank you so much for taking my call. I'm a little hoarse today. Sorry about that.
1: Oh, it's okay. I'm a big
3: but
1: horse.
3: I
1: Just kidding.
3: I'm 40. I'm gay and non-binary and divorced 3 years ago or so. And when I got divorced, I also, my ex-husband and I had started we had contracted a surrogacy agency and even started seeking an egg donor. We never actually saw a donor, but we lost tens of thousands of dollars in the process, unfortunately. And between that and the divorce, I'm probably looking at adoption as my route to single parenthood now. But I'm curious what you know about resources and financial resources, but also support resources for single queer parents and how we can support each other out there. I feel like I don't have a lot of friends necessarily who are in my same boat, even though I have a lot of friends who are have kids and who have kids approaching their bar mitzvahs already. I mean, because I'm 40. I mean, that's how it goes, right?
1: Totally. Anna, what do you think?
0: Well, first of all, I'm sorry to hear that you sort of got partway into the surrogacy process and then probably lost, I guess, guessing a deposit or money that you paid to the agency. It is very expensive, and but so is adoption. I mean, unless you are going through the foster system, it can also be really expensive to adopt. I'm not sure if you're if you work for a company or if you're self-employed, but family building benefits that like some of the bigger, especially bigger companies offer can often include some assistance with adoption. Ideally, you should be also eligible for paid leave if your company offers that for non-adoptive parents. There should be equity or parity in terms of being an adoptive parent. There is the organization Men Having Babies, which is geared towards gay and single men. I do believe a lot of the emphasis is on doing that via surrogate. So I'm not sure how much they focus on adoption, but that is a community, that is a resource that you could look into. And I will say from my own experience becoming a parent, there's so I'm a cisgender woman, and there, as you can imagine, there's a lot more resources geared towards moms, right? I'm on a listserv for moms, there's mom Reddit, and there's a lot of stuff for moms. But what I found, you mentioned your friends who are already parents. Some of the best resources for me and my sort of village has been through the people who already know me, love me, care about me, and were really happy to support me and my daughter. I mean, not to mention all the hand-me-downs of clothes I got for being the last, which you might be.

0: might benefit from this too, being the last in your peer group. It's also been amazing. What I found is, I can look around and think, well, who, do, which of my parent, which of my friends, and luckily it's pretty much 100% of them. But you look around and say, which of my friends have handled this situation, a way that I feel like has resulted in a really great kid, or, which of my friends just dealt with like sleep regression, and I'm going to get their advice. So I feel like when you have that range of friends with kids of different ages, you also have an incredible resource to call on, almost like a library of
1: A
0: parenting knowledge
1: village.
0: and expertise, is stored in a group of people who already really care about you.
1: I think that's a great reframe and important to hear about some of the specific resources. Max, I wish you luck. I'm sorry that you lost money and didn't get a match through surrogacy. I know that's many people's experience, but I'm hopeful for you. Thank you for calling. Our next caller, Amalia, is actually someone calling from Manhattan. And this is, as you said, moms get more resources. This is two women, I think, who want to have a child. Amalia, you're here with us?
2: Yeah, hi. Listen, we did have a child, and he is now 9 years old.
1: Ah, congrats.
2: And thanks. And I just wanted to promote that there are embryos that have been made that are little frozen, like surprise packages that people that have gone through IVF have made. And when they signed the contract to go through the process, you have to decide what are you going to do with those embryos. If you make, I don't know, 10, or I don't know how many people make, but you can, you can destroy them, or you can give them to science, or you can give them to other parents
1: Oh,
2: that
1: wow.
2: are eager to be, parents.
1: Right. I did not know this. I'm your host, Naima, but I see Anna, who's here, nodding her head
0: Yes.
1: vigorously. So I'm going to let her jump in.
0: Absolutely. So, yes, Amalia is absolutely right. When people create embryos at the IVF clinic, they're given a contract to sign before they, usually it's before they undergo IVF, with the question of what would you like to do with these embryos, the ones that are left over once you've finished building your family. And, people donate them to science, they donate them to research at the clinic, or you can donate them to another family that's unable to get pregnant. This began, I believe it was in the 90s. There was a Christian organization that, or it was a Christian family that wanted to get pregnant. They were struggling, and they, in talking to their doctor, they realized that they could adopt. They called it adoption. To be clear, embryos are tissue. They're not legally children, despite some sort of confusing court rulings that say otherwise. And so they launched a program that was very, at the time, very faith inflected, that encouraged people to adopt, quote unquote, already made embryos, which this was evangelical Christians. They believed those were already existing human lives and children, and it became a really helpful, useful program. And it served hundreds and hundreds of families. Now, more recently, there's been some, there's a lawyer, I believe, in Chicago, or sorry, she's not a lawyer. There was a woman in Chicago who started a company that helps, more diverse family forms,
1: Wow.
0: Find embryos, match with families. And I'm not sure if Amalia, if you know the family that you adopted from, but I believe that's also typically part of the process is, having it, you can have it sort of an open relationship where you know the other family and the siblings and that kind of thing.
2: Yeah, no, we didn't
1: You didn't
2: have even
1: adopt,
2: the
1: right?
2: option of knowing the
1: Oh. Oh,
2: we, you
1: interesting.
2: know, I wanted, yeah, I wanted to be a very open thing, and we're not, I just wanted to make sure that you understand that we're not Christian, we're not anything.
1: No, but
2: But
1: the
2: yeah, I mean, it's called a transfer, instead of an adoption. I called it adoption for a while, not knowing what the right term to use was. But it's just wonderful. And, I mean, he's a surprise to us,
1: Oh, I love it. A 9-year-old surprise. It was a surprise to me too, because when I saw your call, I didn't know that you had already had a child. I thought you were going through that process. But it's so helpful, Amalia, to know your experience and that this even exists, because I have to say, I'm a woman of childbearing age looking at this world, and I did not know about it. So thank you so much for calling in, Amalia. Those of you listening, you're listening to Please Advise on WNYC. I'm your host, Naima Raza. I'm here in conversation with New York Times contributing opinion writer Anna Louise Sussman, and we are talking about all things babies, fertility journeys, the choice to have children. You can call us. We want to hear from you, your questions and your advice. 212-433-WNYC. That's 212-433-9692. And Anna, we have a call here from Holly from Fort Greene, so I'm going to bring her in. Hi, Holly.
3: Hi. Thank you so much for this interesting conversation. I think it's really needed. I am a 44-year-old woman who decided not to have children. This was not a choice I took lightly, but I think the anxiety of the climate and the earth really kind of tipped me over. Mm. But I... It's just such a tough position. And for the longest time, you know, you had a caller that was a father, but my parents would ask, like, why not? Why? And to have that conversation and still have that conversation with people is quite difficult. So I think the more that we talk about this and these choices that we make is so important. But I don't hate my decision at all. I love being an aunt and spoiling my niece and nephew. Mm-hmm. And I think that at a certain point, I just decided that I didn't want to take on the debt of and the hormones of doing IVF. And it was, you know, not easy, but it is our choice to be made. And I think that that's another important point.
1: Holly, it's really great to hear from you as someone who's thinking about this decision. And I really appreciate you sharing the journey you've been through with your parents, with your experience, and with your choice. And we actually had a message come in from another listener just before you called in saying, I want to let younger people know that the choice to not have children can be fantastic for your life. I am a 70-year-old woman who never wanted children. I never had any. I have absolutely no regrets, she said. So she seems, you know, happy with that choice, which I think it's always hard when you're making these choices, like to know how they all sit with you in 20, 30 years. So I love hearing from the intergenerational audience that we have at WNYC. She said, unfortunately, late in life, I married a man who had two grown children. Unfortunately. Oh, now there's grandchildren, and I have much more freedom and energy. I think she meant fortunately. I see the demands that children and grandchildren make, and I am not a fan. Oh, maybe she didn't mean unfortunately. Okay. Thank you for sharing that in. But thank you, Holly, for calling in with your experience. I really appreciate it. We are going to take a quick break. This is Please Advise on WNYC. I'm your host, Naima Raza. I'm here in conversation with Anna Louise Sussman, New York Times contributing opinion writer and the author of an amazing new book called Inconceivable: The Impossibility of Family in an Age of Uncertainty. We are talking all things family, fertility, your journey, taking your questions and your advice. You can call in at 212-433-WNYC. That's 212-433-9692. We're going to take a quick break. Don't go away. Maybe make a baby.
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0: Welcome back to Please Advise on WNYC, a call-in advice show where we are taking your calls on all things fertility, family, the choices, the journeys that people are going through. I'm your host, Naeem Araza. I'm here with Anna Louise Sussman. She's a journalist, a New York Times contributing opinion writer, and the author of a new book, Inconceivable, The Impossibility of Family in an Age of Uncertainty. And we just heard from a woman named Holly, who's 44, and was speaking about her decision not to have kids. And I don't know if you had more to, because I know a lot of your reporting, and during the break we were talking about this, has shown the challenge of that choice.
1: Absolutely. I mean, Holly, you know, when she called in, she just mentioned, you know, climate anxiety, what the earth would look like in the future, you know, how much she loves being an aunt. You know, and then also that she didn't want to go into debt or take all the hormones that are involved with IVF. And I think, you know, what her experience shows and what so many people I talk to shows is that this, the decision to have or to not have children is really as unique as each person. Like, she just named, you know, three different factors mm-hmm. that it sounds like went into her, you know, it's a lot of people have climate anxiety. A lot of people may also be, you know, at the point in their life where they need IVF and the financial barriers are going to be too high. You know, the fact that she has children who she, you know, her nieces and nephews, she said yeah. she's an aunt, that she loves may really fill that relationship for her. And her age. Yeah. So I feel like when we talk about this, it's like there's, you know, a lot of policymakers try to say, oh, we just need this. You know, we need a bit more housing, or we need to give, you know, a baby bonus to women who have kids, or we need to do this one little things. And I feel like there's so many larger structural and, in fact, multiple layers, you know, of barriers or considerations that people have in their lives. And so it's, you really have to listen to those people. We have to listen to stories like the ones of your callers to understand what it is that people need.
0: Thank you so much for that, Anna. We have a call here from Jack from Princeton, New Jersey. Jack, welcome.
2: Hi. This is a wonderful show. I'm a single dad, and my kids are teenagers now. But I was a single dad when they were born because their mom, my ex-wife, got postpartum depression and left. So I was with a one-year-old, a six-month-old, and a one-year-old.
0: Wow.
2: And, you know, I did what I had to do, and it was an incredible experience. But finding childcare was so hard and so expensive, and it really put undue pressure on me and on a lot of people. And I just think our government should do a lot more. They get the pom-poms out for, you know, family values, family this, have children. But you mentioned free daycare, and there's like, no way, we can't do that. And I just think it's so sad that people will make decisions about kids and put daycare price amongst why not to have it, where I wish our government just did so much more around the whole country of just giving people money to have children, and we'll have a lot more children. They don't have to worry about daycare. I mean, I almost went bankrupt from daycare, but I survived, and I just still care about, you know, our country and people having kids, and our government doing more for, you know, people with children, single mothers with children, that
0: and
2: they don't
0: single
2: have
0: dads
2: the
0: with children. Yeah.
2: And single dads for children, yeah. Exactly.
0: Thank you so much, Jack, for calling in. I mean, this is really on a theme, like this idea of politicians will talk about family all day long, and then the policies are not there. I mean, the fact that we are the only OECD country that doesn't have, you know,
1: paternity leave.
0: I mean, it seems farther afield, but like it's and yet the current administration seems to have seized onto it a bit because they know it is a universal issue. Everybody is thinking about the pragmatics of maybe wanting kids and how they might do it if they want to do it, if they choose to do that.
1: I think Jack is so right on when he talks about the gap between the rhetoric around family and family values and, you know, actually kind of walking the walk. the U.S. is a real outlier, not just in terms of not having paid family leave, but just in the share of their GDP that they spend on family policies. You know, we have the highest penalties attached to single motherhood. There's a lot of other countries where you can be a single parent and your kids are not living in poverty and their graduation rates pretty much every measure. You know, daycare costs are absolutely, there are so many things that have gone into the rise in daycare costs. You know, childcare has grown, the price of childcare has grown faster than inflation for, I think, the last couple of decades. And some of those reasons are good. I mean, we should be, we still don't pay childcare workers enough, but we've, you know, learned from research on early childhood education, early childhood development that, you know, very young children need a high ratio of caregivers to babies. So, you know, there's certain things that we know that have improved the quality of early childcare. But it's also made it more costly. And until the government does step in and subsidize that, you know, every dollar that a parent has to pay extra is, a, you know, coming directly out of their pockets. It can feel quite zero sum. And Jack, I had the same thing. Like I had 3 months of like sort of partially paid leave through a self-employed, you know, insurance program that I paid for myself. And then I took 1 month off unpaid. And at that point, my savings were like close to zero. And I was panicking. And I had to put my daughter in daycare, which was, you know, also incredibly expensive. And the whole thing was just absolutely really stressful. And that's the kind of thing that I think, you know, parents fear, they know about. It causes undue stress. And it takes so much of the joy and pleasure out of what should be this, you know, sweet, relaxing. I mean, you know, yes. Parenting early, you know, having a new baby is always going to be tiring and stressful in its own right, but it doesn't have to be this kind of full-blown panic attack, like, am I facing bankruptcy, that so many people go through.
0: Thank you so much. Thank you so much, Jack, for calling in and sharing that experience. And congrats on your teenagers getting through that mode of journey. Thank you, Anna, for those comments. And now we have a couple more calls I want to get through before we're done with the hour, so we'll move quite quickly. Meryl, come in. You want to talk about your journey?
3: Yes. So my journey was a little different. I got married a little later in life and had my first child very easily, and then found I had a struggle. We had a struggle having our second child, and after seeing a fertility specialist, we found out that in my situation, my eggs were no more viable, which I didn't even know was a thing in your 40s. So we ended up using my husband's sperm and a donor egg. And he's a lovely young man. He's 19 now, and he looks just like his sister, which is incredible. But, you know, it's nice. It's just nice because as an older parent, it's also nice to be an older parent. I find I'm a little bit more calmer, have more empathy and more understanding because I'm just a little older. So it's nice.
0: I love that. Any thoughts, Anna?
1: Absolutely. I think, you know, Meryl's experience shows that, you know, genetic connection is not always primary. You know, your relationship with your child is exactly what you make of it. People adopt, people have children with donor gametes, you know, people take in kin, and these relationships are exactly what you want them to be. You know, I feel like there's a lot of emphasis on genetic connection, and a lot of it can come from a dark place. We have a whole sort of eugenics revival happening, and I really appreciate that Meryl, you know, she's showing us that family is what you make of it.
0: Yeah, very much so. We're approaching the end of our hour, but we have a couple of pieces of advice coming in from our caller line, so I want to get to those. If you have a quick advice, you can call us and please advise at WNYC, 212-433-WNYC. Let's go to Remy in Stratford, Connecticut. You had some advice, Remy, for the previous callers?
4: Well, yes. So, hi. I just wanted to kind of respond to your previous caller and tell him he asked, when do we stop? When do you stop? And I was thinking, well, you don't. If you really want to be a parent, if you really want to have kids, you don't stop and find ways. We, our journey was 7 years. It's still ongoing. We were in New York City picking up half new hormones from people that didn't need them anymore for a fraction of the cost. During the pandemic, we ended up having transfers here in the United States that failed. So we ended up hiring an agency in Ukraine last year. We went to Ukraine, Wow. Got tested, everything was fine. signed a contract with them. We shipped our embryos to Ukraine, and literally it's a third of the cost of what it is in the United States. And we're in constant communication. Our first embryo didn't transfer failed, but now we're getting ready for our second one next week.
0: Wishing you luck, Remy. Thank you for calling in with that advice. Yeah. Wishing you luck and your wife, too. That's a long road, 7 years. We have Steve from Westchester, and he had a point of view here, too.
5: Yeah, hi there. I'm 75 years old now, and about 40 years ago, we tried to have children, my wife and I, and we went through every possible procedure that existed then. And then our lawyer said, why don't you tell everyone you know that you want to adopt a child? And within 4 years, we had two children, both infants, both wonderful. There are many children who need parents who are willing to work to be parents. Not easy, but it's worth every minute of it. It's been the greatest journey I've ever had.
0: Aw, thank you so much, Steve, for sharing that with us. Adoption is a path that we didn't get into as much in this hour, but it's a very beautiful path. We also have another piece of advice from someone who wrote in a messaged us at 433-WNYC. And this person wrote, as a priest, Anna, this is a priest who wrote in, as a priest who prepares couples for marriage, the prayer, quote, holy matrimony is for procreation and nurture of children, is optional. As an Episcopal priest, I am a father of four and the grandfather of seven, and I can tell you it is the greatest joy. But I know many couples, he says, who should have thought about having children, but assumed it was a given. I had breakfast with my daughter this morning, says this priest who's written in, and we were talking about how many happy single people there are. One does not need to get married, and one does not have to have kids to have a fulfilling life. That's an interesting perspective from a priest writing into us. And I'm so curious, like we've just been here for the last hour talking to all kinds of listeners in the journey. Was this representative of your reporting journey and your own experience? And how do you look at our kind of policy crisis given the lived experience of so many people?
1: I do think, as several callers pointed out, the policies that especially are under discussion in this administration, are very, very far away from what people actually want. I think, plans like in the original versions of certain Biden era bills, or Elizabeth Warren's proposal to cap childcare costs at 7% of your income. Those are the kind of things that I think would actually help. We were also watching an experiment now in New York with Zohran Mamdani, helping people have 2K and, maybe expanding that further. So I think we'll see where that takes us in terms of people's ability to have families, even in this very unaffordable age.
0: Yeah, I think it's certainly on, along with AI and other things, something that people will be thinking about as they go out to vote in the midterms. That is the end of our hour. Thank you all for tuning in to Please Advise on WNYC. Thank you so much to my guest and partner, advice-giving partner, Anna Louise-Sussman, for being here with us. You can read her in New York Times Opinion. You should definitely check out her new book, Inconceivable, The Impossibility of Family in an Age of Uncertainty. You can find me, your host, Naima Raza, on my podcast, Smart Girl Dumb Questions. My latest episode with Seth Meyers with The Comedy Cellar is all about how he became a wife guy and family as a balm to our current politics. And I've also interviewed some pronatalists on this topic of having kids or not. So definitely check that out. I want to say thank you to the team here at WNYC who has let me hang out this last week. Matthew, Meg, Sarah, Zach, Rebecca. And come back next week, Monday, for an all-new Please Advise. It'll be hosted by WNYC's David First, and he'll be joined by Ray Magliozzi from NPR's Car Talk.
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8: 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From WHYY in Philadelphia, this is Fresh Air. I'm Dave Davies. Today, writer Rana Faruhar on how polar ice melting is opening new shipping lanes in the Arctic, making the region a zone of great power competition and potentially conflict.
9: There is going to be more commerce done through this area. There is going to be greater military interest in the area. And all of that matters because it really is in America's backyard.
8: Faruhar got an up-close look aboard a Coast Guard icebreaker. She says China has big ambitions in the region and advantages in shipping that worry U.S. policymakers. Her new book is Sea Change. Later, Maureen Corrigan reviews The Two Saddest Kitchens, a new graphic book by New Yorker cartoonists Roz Chast and Jason Adam Katzenstein. First News.
10: Live from NPR News, I'm Lakshmi Singh. President Trump is spending the final weeks of the midterm campaign season visiting primarily GOP strongholds. Today, he stumps for Republican candidates in Arizona and Montana. Trump is banking on the GOP base to help keep Congress under Republican control. He has suggested to voters they pretend he is on the ballot. National polls continue to show low public approval ratings for Trump, including over his handling of the U.S. economy. The Labor Department reports inflation got worse last month. More on that from NPR's Scott Horsley.
11: Today's inflation report is an important one because it's the last piece of a puzzle used to calculate the cost of living adjustment that Social Security recipients will get next year. We now know benefits will go up 3.6% starting in January, which means the average retiree will get an extra $75 a month. That's not a windfall, though. It's just enough to allow people who depend on Social Security to keep treading water.
10: NPR's Scott Horsley. Immigration officials are acknowledging they used a warehouse in Roxbury, New Jersey, for operations. A court order forbids converting the site into a detention center. Details from NPR's Jasmine Garz.
12: Earlier this year, Homeland Security purchased 11 warehouses to turn into detention centers. Several lawsuits by state attorneys general followed, and many of the warehouses are now being sold. Three of those, which the government still owns, have court orders barring conversion pending environmental assessments. In recent weeks, NPR received several tips from people who believed loved ones were held at the Roxbury warehouse. NPR was able to speak to a young man who said he was held in the warehouse parking lot. In a statement from ICE forwarded to NPR by the Office of New Jersey Representative Ana Lilia Mejia, officials confirmed they used the parking lot on two occasions. They say they did not bring anyone detained into the facility. Jasmine Garst, NPR News, New York.
10: Schools across the United States are experimenting with artificial intelligence in classrooms. But Lee Gaines reports it is tough to measure whether it's helping or not.
13: Caitlin Schonifer is the AI specialist for Wichita Public Schools in Kansas. She says the school system is slowly introducing students to a range of AI tools. Last year, middle schoolers used the technology to create educational games. And some high school students have access to an AI math tutor. But
14: we wrestle with what does success really mean when it comes to AI use.
13: Schonifer says until educators figure out how to measure the value of these AI initiatives, these experiments will remain small in scale, but they will continue.
14: We are still going ahead with caution, but with optimism with our students because it is something that is going to impact their lives.
13: She says it's something they need to be educated about. For NPR News, I'm Lee Gaines.
10: It's NPR News.
15: And you're listening on WNYC in New York. Good afternoon to you. I'm Sean Carlson. It's 76 degrees at 2:04. The NYPD is looking for a man who they say stabbed someone at the Astor Place subway station early this morning. Police say it happened at about 2:30 on the mezzanine level of the station. They say a 40-year-old man suffered stab wounds to his torso. Emergency workers took him to Bellevue Hospital in stable condition. Police say the suspect was wearing a black ski mask. They're unsure what prompted the stabbing. Subway service does not seem to be affected by that. A Manhattan judge is facing discipline after he pulled out a gun in court. WNYC's Samantha Max reports.
16: A state watchdog report says Judge Jeffrey Gershany was trying to determine whether a police officer followed proper procedures when he searched someone's bag and found a gun in it. Gershany showed the officer his personal pistol. The report said he then held up a shopping bag and said his gun was inside it, but there was actually a stapler inside, and his gun was on the courtroom floor. The State Commission on Judicial Conduct says Gershany failed to safeguard his firearm and intentionally deceived a police officer who was on the witness stand.
15: The judge did not immediately respond to a request for comment. Again, it's really warm out there. Temperatures in the mid-70s at the moment. For tonight, it's going to be mostly cloudy early like it is right now, but should clear up later. We'll see lows in the mid-50s tonight. It'll stay pretty breezy with wind gusts up to about 20 miles an hour. It's going to be sunny and a lot cooler tomorrow. Highs only reaching the mid-60s by tomorrow afternoon. Partly cloudy early tomorrow night, but it's going to become more cloudy as the evening progresses with showers likely after midnight. Lows in the mid-50s. And then by Friday, showers through the day. It's going to be more humid that day. Highs reaching the mid-70s on Friday afternoon. 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
20: This is Fresh Air. I'm Dave Davies. If I ask you to picture the North Pole, what comes to mind? Maybe Santa and his elves? Maybe a vast frozen expanse with a pole of some kind marking the very top of the world? Well, our guest today, Rana Faruharp, says you should be thinking about a navigable ocean, and we all should be thinking about it a lot more than we used to. Climate change is melting the polar ice and opening up new shipping routes across the Arctic, which means that the region is increasingly becoming a zone for great power competition and potentially conflict. It turns out that a shipping route across the Arctic is a time and money-saving shortcut for a lot of international commerce. Faruhar notes that 90% of global trade moves through ships, and the Arctic may well become as critical an avenue for world shipping as the Suez or Panama canals. Beyond that, beneath the Arctic waters are large deposits of oil, natural gas, and rare earth minerals, as well as underwater cables, which carry 95% of the world's intercontinental information flow. So China and Russia are increasing their maritime presence in the Arctic, and Faruhar writes that while the United States wants to get in the game, it's way behind China in the number of vessels it builds, and especially in icebreakers, critical to navigating the Arctic. In researching her book, Faruhar got to embed on what at the time was the United States' only Arctic icebreaking ship, the USS Healy. She writes that if the United States is to hold its own in the growing competition with China, it will need to aggressively revive its shipbuilding industry. Rana Faruhar is a global business columnist and associate editor at the Financial Times and CNN's global economic analyst. She's the author of three previous books. Her latest is Sea Change, America's New Great Game in the Arctic Circle. Rana Faruhar, welcome to Fresh Air.
9: Oh, thank you, Dave. Thanks for having me.
20: You know, a lot of books begin with a compelling quote or an anecdote. Yours begins with a map, which I confess was startling to me. It's the same old planet Earth, but different. I'd like you to just briefly describe this map and the story it tells.
9: Yeah, absolutely. Well, you know, when I went on the U.S. Coast Guard cutter Healy, one of the very first things I noticed was that every single map on the vessel looks at the world from the top down. So you see the North Pole in the center, and then you're looking outward at the Arctic Circle. And let me tell you, when you look at the world that way, it looks very different. One of the things that you notice right away is that Russia takes up more than half of the space on the map. It is enormous. It is the dominant geographic power, one might say, in the Arctic. Canada is big. Greenland is a lot bigger and more important than you might think.
2: And the U.S. actually looks pretty small. You know, Alaska is a big state, but when you compare it to what else is up there, it kind of dims by comparison. And if you look a little further down, you begin to realize Japan's pretty close. China's not as far away as you might think. So we know that maps often portray great powers in the way that great powers would like to be portrayed. And there's all kinds of stories about maps being redone and resized to account for that. But looking at the world from the top down just gives you a totally different sense of what matters, which country matters, and what's navigable.
20: Right, and you can focus on this emerging area of competition and get its context a lot better. Let's begin with what exactly has changed in the Arctic Circle. I mean, we all have heard about global warming and polar ice melting. How much of it is navigable now, and for how much of the year?
2: So it's a really great question. Nobody, including me, quite frankly, really cared too much about the Arctic until recently, and that's because it was mostly frozen solid for most of the year. You know, obviously, you have areas around Canada, around Russia that you can get through with icebreakers, which are specially designed ships. They have special steel-reinforced hulls that can break through ice. But generally, if you're talking about going across the North Pole, that has been largely conceptual until quite recently. But we are getting to a point with polar ice melting where even a polar route is becoming a real possibility for 2 to 3 weeks a year. The rest of the ways that you get across the Arctic, there's two very real other routes, the Northern Sea Route, which is largely controlled by Russia, which is claiming a lot of that route now as its own territorial waters, and the Northwest Passage, which goes through U.S. and Canadian waters. And you can get through those areas for months at a time. Now, it's slower going than, say, trying to go through the Panama Canal or the Suez Canal. But as some of those other waterways become choke points, the Panama Canal, because of water shortage, actually, in the region, is becoming less navigable for different parts of the year. The Suez has been the subject of Houthi terrorism. And, of course, the Strait of Hormuz has now become the world's biggest global choke point with the war in Iran. So the Arctic is becoming an area that countries and companies are looking at and thinking, wow, let's try shipping more this way. And I can tell you that the Chinese and Russians are already doing quite a lot of that.
20: Right. And it's interesting. You can just see, if you look at this map, if you wanted to get from the northern Pacific, you know, from China, Korea, you know, Seattle or whatever, you could just go through the Bering Strait past Alaska. And if you could cut right across the Arctic, in no time, you're sailing past Greenland and you're in the North Atlantic. So you can get to Europe or the East Coast. So potentially saving billions, trillions of dollars, I guess, in the aggregate, right?
2: Right. I mean, in general, if you are taking one of these Arctic routes, you can save as much as 40% of the time it would take you to go from the Atlantic to the Pacific. And depending on the price of oil, that's a heck of a lot of money. It's also about safety, increasingly. You know, with other routes being subject to terror or climate change, this is becoming a very, very real passage. And exponentially more Russian natural gas and Chinese trade is being done through this area than it was even just a couple of years ago.
20: And we should note, at least in passing, potentially really valuable deposits of energy and rare earth minerals.
2: Yep, for sure.
20: Way down under the water, though, right?
2: Way down under the water. And that gets, again, to the fact that, you know, people have known for some time that there were natural resources in this area. But just as, you know, it's difficult to, say, drill for natural gas in Siberia. It's very expensive. It's, you know, it's impractical. It really wasn't a practical option until recently. But now, with climate change happening so much more quickly, and frankly, the race for things like rare earth minerals becoming much more of an issue, China actually has ring-fenced quite a lot of the rare earth minerals around the world. The Arctic Circle is one of the few areas, the High North, as it's also known, is one of the few areas where countries and companies can still go hunt for these things and have a chance of getting them and, you know, duke it out potentially with rivals.
20: We are speaking with Rana Faruhar. She's a global business columnist at the Financial Times. Her new book is Sea Change, America's New Great Game in the Arctic Circle. We'll continue our conversation in just a moment. 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
3: I'm Kai Rizdal, learning how to work next time on Marketplace. 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
20: This is Fresh Air, and our guest is Financial Times columnist Rana Faruhar. Her new book is a look at how melting of the polar ice has created new shipping lanes in the Arctic Ocean. Her book is Sea Change, America's New Great Game in the Arctic Circle. Well, you did a lot of research for this book about maritime competition and economics and other issues, but you also had this experience of embedding on this Coast Guard icebreaker, the Healy, which was a pretty remarkable experience. And I wondered if you had read a little passage from the book just about what it looked like up there.
9: Yeah, absolutely. I'll read from the introduction. The water all around us, stretching as far as an eye or a telescope can see, is gray. Slate gray, light gray, gray-blue, gray-green, gray speckled with white, steel gray, but always a color that reflects the utter lack of warmth below. The sun this far north can be surprisingly bright, leaving a streak of neon yellow on the water, but it never really changes the color of the sea itself. The ocean is vast and alive, roiling with waves and wind and motion. Even when the sea is calm, it is alive with movement. It's a picture you can stare at for minutes, hours even, and never get bored, because you're never seeing the same thing twice. Looking out at the mesmerizing gray churn that turns into a pattern if you stare at it long enough, I remember a book I once read about ancient Polynesian sailors. They were able to navigate across thousands of miles with no scientific equipment, no maps, sometimes not even the stars, by simply feeling the currents from the bottom of their canoes. We've come a long way since then with maritime technology, but in other ways not so far. The sea is still an undiscovered country whose mysteries we are only just beginning to understand. This is especially true here in the Arctic Ocean, the least explored water on Earth.
20: Remarkable experience, wasn't it, being on that
9: Boy. God, yeah. Well, you know how you hear native peoples have, 40 words for snow? Yeah. I now have 40 words for cold. Because I boarded the Healy. Healy's actually generally docked in Seattle. That's the home port. But I got on board the ship in Nome, Alaska. The crew had come back down from a tour that they had already taken and picked up me and some scientists, climate scientists in Nome, Alaska. And I thought Nome was pretty cold. But by the time you travel up through the Bering Strait, through the Chukchi Sea, into the Beaufort Sea, and, pretty close to the top of the world, you begin to realize what cold really is. And it's very, very beautiful. I have been lucky enough as a foreign correspondent and a reporter for over 30 years to go to a lot of unique places. I've been in markets in Nigeria and I've been in the Himalayas, but Alaska and the parts of the world that the Healy traverses in the high north are some of the most remote and really geographically unique parts of the world. And the Healy was singular. When I was on board the ship, it was the only icebreaker in the Arctic Circle for the U.S. And so if there's a problem, man, you're on your own up there. It's really something. It's very sobering. The first time that we actually got into the ice, because we sailed for some time and we'd see either no ice or patches of ice, which was actually kind of concerning to some of the climate scientists that were on board. But eventually we got into ice and you begin to feel and hear the ice as it is being broken by the ship. And I remember being down on the mess hall, which is a couple floors down from the waterline, and I was sitting eating my lunch and you begin to hear this shh kind of sound, and then it becomes squeaky like fingers on chalkboard, and you can kind of feel vibration and it gets louder and louder, and you're like, wow, there are only 12 inches of reinforced steel between me and death. that's very sobering.
20: Right. It was remarkable. And you talked about being with one of these sailors, a woman who was at the forward lookout post where she would sort of guide the ship through these different patterns of ice. Did you see wildlife out there?
9: We did. I mean, one of the most amazing things was seeing a huge herd of walruses swim up to the boat at one point. And it was incredible because they're big. I mean, their tusks alone looked about 2 feet long. And, you know, they just swim right up. They're so curious. And there were maybe 20 of them, and they're just playfully going around the ship. And the captain, Michelle Shallop, told me that one of the things she loved most about being on this boat and, you know, being in the Arctic in general was seeing the wildlife. People will report seeing polar bears. I saw any number of whales, dolphins, porpoises, and the ice itself is so different. I mean, sometimes it looks kind of like a patchwork quilt. Other times it's much more solid. And if you're breaking through it, it's really kind of more art than science. You know, you have to look and you have to find what are called seams, kind of openings in the ice that you can glide the boat onto so that it can kind of find that and then push it apart. There's also the possibility when you get into solid ice of the boat actually going up on top of the ice and then using its entire weight to kind of break the ice, heavy ice. And the Healy can actually go through, you know, multiple feet.
20: Did you experience that?
9: We did not get to that kind of level of ice, which again was, you know, part of the mission that we were there to investigate was climate science. And there were several climate scientists who had waited for years to get onto this vessel to do their work. And one of the things that they were measuring was ice levels, salinity, temperature, plankton, all of which is giving you information about the health of the water. And I actually touched base with some of those scientists several months after we had come off of the Healy, and they were starting to go through that data and look at it. And there is some real scientific data showing that these areas are changing. They are warming. They are becoming different than they have been in the past. And that affects all kinds of things. It affects the kind of fish that could live there. It affects the wind and wave patterns that you might get, which could in turn affect things like the Canadian boreal forest fires that, you know, I experience in my home in Brooklyn, New York. You would think that has nothing to do with the Arctic, but it actually has everything to do with what's happening in the high north.
20: The icebreaker that you were on, the USS Healy, was a Coast Guard vessel. It's not part of the Navy. The Coast Guard is part of the Commerce Department. Their job is not to wage war, but to rescue folks at sea who are in trouble and also to protect U.S. shipping. And the work it was doing here, a lot of it was research. There was environmental research and also mapping of the ocean floor. You know, you said earlier that this was the least explored water on Earth. And it's interesting that even the Northwest Passage, which is this route that closely hews to Canada across the Arctic, was not fully mapped. What does that mean? What were they looking for? What did they discover?
9: Yeah, this was one of the most surprising things to me. So every second that we were on board the ship, it was mapping the seabed floor. And that was being done by a separate team of scientists who
20: gauging the depth and putting that on a map? Is that what they
9: did? Depth, yes, but also more, you know, very specific information about what is actually on the seabed floor. You know, you can map with satellite technology, but that will not give you a sense of every single detail of what might be on the seabed floor. And that detailed mapping matters because that's how you see something which we did in fact discover while I was on board the ship, an underwater volcano that had methane coming from its plume, and that's coming up off the seabed floor. So you definitely want to have a detailed map so that a ship that might be passing in that area won't crash into it, for starters. But also you get a sense of, wow, all right, is there a natural resource here? So it was interesting. Megan McGovern, who was the NOAA captain that was doing that mapping and working, I was sitting with her actually when that feature, as they call it, was found. And she kind of paused and said, this is interesting. It's looks like a methane plumed volcano. And I said, does that mean there might be natural gas? And she said, might be. And she noted that it was near a native whaling ground. So then you start to get into issues that, you know, we've all read about whose Arctic is it? You know, who gets the right? Is this, do native peoples that still make their living fishing and whaling, or do they have right of passage here? Does an American oil company that wants to come up and explore have first dibs here? Or is there some Russian or Chinese company that's going to come in using open source data, you know, and get this information information and exploit these resources. But these are the reasons that you need to map. And only 15% of the Arctic seabed is actually mapped in this way. So one of the big missions while I was on board the Healy was to try and map this portion of the Northwest Passage in much more detail in anticipation of the fact that there will be more commerce done in this area.
20: One of the interesting things about this voyage is that it had a woman on it, Clarissa Zeller, who was a scientist and the official Native observer of the mission. And so she would, for example, take note if activity was occurring too close to Native whaling areas. I wonder if that would still be true if you went out on the boat today under the second Trump administration.
9: You know, it's a great point, and it was something I did try and engage, not just Clarissa, but I tried to engage many of the members of the crew in talking about politics. And, of course, they are very, very specifically and officially apolitical, and I think most of them are, you know, pretty apolitical in general. I mean, they are people that are dedicated to service. They do their jobs no matter who's in charge. But Clarissa did make the point, as did others on board the ship, that actually this collaboration that the U.S. Coast Guard had at that point with Native peoples, there was always a what's called a Native observer on board the ship that would both take the information that scientists would be gathering and give it back to tribes, but also share information from tribes. What's happening in certain areas of fishing? You know, what are the behaviors of the wildlife in a certain area? Native peoples have actually oral histories, detailed oral histories about weather patterns, water patterns, wildlife that go back generations. And they've actually, in some cases, helped both U.S. and Canadian officials chart new passages and explore areas and really kind of helped with that process. So that's a competitive advantage for both sides. And it's something that's not typically done, say, by the Russians or Chinese. It is not the top priority of the Trump administration, but I will say I was even more interested in whether the climate science could be done today. And I did speak to some of the scientists that had been on board the ship, and I said, look, could you guys sell that research today? Would you be able to get passage on the Healy? Because there's a big competition to get on board because it's about $70,000 a day to run this thing. So it's priority. And they said, well, you'd be surprised. You know, the same experiment that you might build under a progressive administration as this is climate science, you might build under the Trump administration as this is mapping the seabed and we're discovering new natural resources, or we're charting weather patterns that might help, you know, commercial ships with safety and risk. So there are different ways to package the same thing.
20: Let's take another break here. Let me reintroduce you. We are speaking with Rana Furuhar. She is a global business columnist and associate editor at the Financial Times and CNN's global economic analyst. Her new book is Sea Change, America's New Great Game in the Arctic Circle. She'll be back to talk more after this short break. For a peek behind the scenes at Fresh Air and recommendations from our producers, sign up for our free newsletter at whyy.org/freshair. I'm Dave Davies, and this is Fresh Air.

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4: This is Fresh Air. I'm Dave Davies, and we're speaking with author and Financial Times columnist Rana Farooqar about the emerging great power competition over the Arctic Ocean, where polar ice melting due to global warming has opened new valuable shipping routes. For her new book, Farooqar spent time in the Arctic aboard the USS Healy, a Coast Guard icebreaker. She writes that the United States is far behind China in building commercial ships and icebreakers critical to navigating the Arctic. Farooqar's book is Sea Change, America's New Great Game in the Arctic Circle. Okay, now China has declared itself a near Arctic nation. I mean, I don't know if that's some formal designation by the UN or anything. What does it mean? What are they doing?
5: Well, it's really interesting. China made that declaration a few years ago, and it was very

0: influence. Some years after that strategy was first announced, China announced it was going to be a near Arctic nation and it would look for a polar Silk Road, which basically connects this larger global ambition to the Arctic specifically. Now, if you look pretty closely, thinking about that map, looking at the world top down, I mean, China's still pretty far away from having certainly the position that Russia or even the U.S. does in the Arctic. But Russia is, I would argue, I think many, many experts would say, Russia is a vassal state to China. Russia has a lot of resources. It has a lot of territory. But essentially, it is dancing to the Chinese tune because China is the largest purchaser of Russian energy, and it is certainly the biggest strategic partner for Russia. So China and Russia together are clearly trying to make the top of the world an area over which they have the most interest. And that's very interesting because it starts to dovetail with something that's happening in U.S. policy, which is more of a sense of we need to protect what's close to home. And so if you look at things that way, then you have the U.S. and China coming into much closer geographic conflict, you know, I mean, whether or not it would ever be a hot conflict, I hope not, but certainly competition in that area.
1: Now, the United States used to build a lot of ships, and it really doesn't anymore. And one of the points you make is that China has a huge lead in commercial shipping vessels. How big a lead?
0: Dave, it is huge. I was actually stunned, and I had to fact check these numbers several times when I first came across them. China has about 5,500 ocean-going vessels. Those are commercial vessels that you know might be cargo freighters or you know tankers or sometimes dual-use military and civilian vessels. The U.S. has under 200, and that's a generous count. You know, some people might mark it more under 100 if you look at what's actually out there in the ocean right now. But let's err on the side of being generous and say it's under 200. Compare that to 5,500 ocean-going vessels. And what that says to me is that China has, at least from a maritime standpoint, really owned the bricks and mortar of global logistics. And, you know, depending on the year, between 80 and 90% of global trade travels by ship. So think about what that means for a blockade around Taiwan, for example, if that were to come to pass at some point. Or let's say that there were another global pandemic and China needed preferential shipping access to certain ports or certain medical materials that might be in various parts of the world. It has the maritime capacity to really go front and center and certainly take precedent over what the U.S. could do with its own flagged vessels.
1: Right. So critical needs in the United States, like, you know, face masks during the pandemic or
0: for sure
1: rare earth metals or computer chips. If they want to, they could really put a hurt on us.
0: That's right. That's right. And not that they would, but you did see just, you know, you mentioned face masks. You did see during the pandemic briefly China, and I can understand if you're Chinese, saying, hey, you know, we need our masks right now. So we're not going to sell these cheap masks into the U.S. We're going to ring fence them. Serious supply chain disruptions are happening about once every 18 months for all kinds of reasons. You know, it might be a pandemic, could be war in Ukraine, war in Iran, a tsunami. There are so many reasons. And so this idea of not just maritime resiliency, but industrial resiliency and the capacity to be able to get some of what you need at home, or at least from allies, is becoming a lot more important.
1: You know, it's interesting you write that there was a moment in the 1990s when all of this intense great power rivalry seemed less intense. And Gorbachev, who had just taken power in, you know, what was then was Russia as the Soviet Union was collapsed, and called for an Arctic zone of peace. And in 1996, an Arctic Council was formed of eight nations: Canada, Russia, Finland, Denmark, Norway, Sweden, Iceland, and the United States. What was its purpose?
0: It was basically to be an institutional guardian for the high north, you know, to find points of cooperation between these Arctic nations, largely to protect the environment in the area and also to study climate research. Because even then, scientists knew that this area was really, really important. it's cold, right? So on the one hand, you would say, well, is climate actually, does it matter as much there, or is it

0: know, more important for Mauritius or some island in the South Pacific. And actually, climate change is happening faster and the effects are more extreme in the high north. So it's a really interesting and excellent place to study the topic.
1: Obviously, things have changed a lot. You say that the politicization of the Arctic started in 2007 when Russia planted a titanium flag on the bottom of an ocean ridge that's of overlapping claims. This is kind of hard to picture. What was going on here?
0: Well, yeah, this happened in 2007, and it was a little bit of a stunt, but it was a pretty provocative action. You know, Russia goes down, plants this titanium flag on the bottom of the ocean, and it's a ridge where the Danish, Canadian, and Russian claims actually overlap. And there were immediate protests from several other nations. The Canadian minister at the time, Peter McKay, said that, hey, this isn't the 15th century. You just can't go around the world and plant flags and say we're claiming this as a territory. But it gets to something that's increasingly important, which is that the continental shelf, which, you know, you could sort of imagine you're on land and then the shelf goes down into the sea, down, down, down, and eventually it flattens out. The point at which it flattens out onto the seabed, that is where countries can start staking their claim to rare earth minerals or natural gas or even sort of fishing rights. And by the way, the Arctic, we, you know, haven't talked about this, but the Arctic is actually one of the top untapped sources for fish, large quantities of protein at a time when there's overfishing in the Pacific. So that's another reason people are interested. But finding out where these ridges are and where they end and laying claim to them is a big deal right now. It's something, it's one of the reasons why the mapping is happening. It's very important in terms of staking claims to mineral rights. And so there's a big race to do that.
1: So what are the rules? I mean, are waters that are considered international open to anybody?
0: Well, there's some debate over that. There is something called the United Nations Convention on the Law of the Sea, which governs maritime activities, including those in the Arctic. You know, it has their rules about where you can mine, how you can mine, who gets what. But the U.S. never signed on to that convention. Various presidents, from Clinton to Bush to Obama, did support it, but key Republican senators opposed it basically on ideological grounds, you know, the notion that no international body should have sovereign right over what the U.S. does. And that's very much something that the Trump administration supports. And so it makes it much more of a free-for-all as to who gets what in the Arctic. You know, and then you throw in the fact that Russians and Chinese don't always play by the U.N. rules either. And there is a lot of debate now. And you have this paradigm that I have likened, actually, to the 19th century Great Game, where you had the British Empire and the Russian Empire trying to explore Central Asia and find a passage to India and claim natural resources along the way. And it was very much a who can get there first, who can stake their claim, who can get ahead of any kind of hot conflict by saying, you know, we're here. And what's the phrase, that ownership is, or possession is 9/10 of the law. So kind of matters.
1: We need to take a break here. Let me reintroduce you. We are speaking with Rana Farooharp. She is a global business columnist at the Financial Times and author of the new book, Sea Change, America's New Great Game in the Arctic Circle. We'll be right back in just a moment. This is Fresh Air.
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1: This is Fresh Air, and our guest today is Financial Times columnist Rana Faruhar. Her new book is an eye-opening look at how the melting of polar ice has created new shipping lanes in the Arctic Ocean, making it a new arena for great power competition. Her book is Sea Change, America's New Great Game in the Arctic Circle. You write that fiber optic cables are laid in the polar region. How do they fit into this great power competition?
0: So fiber optic cable is what 90% of the world's communication runs on. You know, we think about Elon Musk and satellite technology, but the fact of the matter is most data still goes on undersea cables. And undersea cables have become a real touchstone in wars and conflicts around the world. You know, you're seeing as part of Russian efforts around the war in Ukraine, you've seen snapping of cables in the Baltic area. You've seen snapping of cables in the South China Sea. This is something, it's almost like underwater terrorism that nations now do to cut off information flows. So where can you lay these things more safely? Where can you police them in a way that's more effective? And the Arctic is one of those areas. So you are seeing a race to lay down new cable and who can get there fastest and then who can potentially commercialize and even militarize areas where those cables have been laid.
1: Now, I'm picturing ships going through the water, unspooling these massive cables where they eventually sink to the bottom. Mm-hmm. How does militarizing those areas, I mean, what does that look like?
0: Well, that looks like more submarines patrolling. It looks like more ports that might have military operations or munitions. This is actually one of the reasons why Greenland has become so important. And again, this is kind of one of these areas where Donald Trump comes to something important in a totally wrong-headed way. I mean, Greenland has been a big area for defense, it's a NATO watch station. It's kind of in some ways the front lines of security in the high north. It has been that way since the Cold War. Now, does the idea of threatening to take it over actually help American or NATO security? Absolutely not. It simply splits Europe and makes them not like the U.S. But Greenland is important, and many other parts of the high north are going to become important territorially as the area becomes just more central economically and politically.
1: Right. And we should note that there's a possibility that Greenland will become an independent nation, right, in a few years and might seek its own alliances with China or whoever, right?
0: Right. That's one of the things that I think got lost in the very provocative debate that Trump started over Greenland. Defense hawks on both sides of the aisle have worried for some time that if Greenland declares independence from Denmark, which Greenlanders have said that they might want to do by 2032, which direction would they go then politically? Could you see, say, a Chinese infrastructure and mining company coming in and saying, well, you know what, we'll build towns for you if you give us preferential access to whatever mineral or gas resources might be in this territory? That's certainly a strategy that China has used in, say, West Africa and Latin America, parts of Asia. So that is not an irrational thought, that you want to get ahead of any independence movement by getting more influence in the area.
1: Right. So how do you do that in a more rational way than President Trump did?
0: Well, I think, you know, you've already seen this deal now for more U.S. military presence, but without any kind of threatening of Danish sovereignty and the sovereignty of Greenlanders themselves. So I think that that's kind of the way to do it. In an ideal world, frankly, I would love any new president in 2028 to come in and say to Europeans and to NATO allies, hey, the high north is more important now. Let's think about what the goals are here: security, economic, commerce, environmental, and let's work together on them.
1: Yeah. I want to kind of come back to where we started. You know, we have polar ice melting, and assuming that continues, there will be more shipping lanes available, more interest in commercial shipping by Russia, China, and other countries. How does this rivalry among the great powers, how is it expressed? Are we going to see, I don't know, naval conflict? Are we going to have disputes over routes? Like you know, there's the northern route, which now hugs the coastline of Russia. I assume that is controlled by Russia now and not available to the United States or others, right?
0: Yeah, it's really interesting. So three ways across the pole. You've got the northern sea route, which is largely controlled by Russia. And Russia is actually now specifically claiming it as its own territorial waters, which means that you could potentially come into conflict with Russia if you were, say, I don't know, a Dutch vessel or an American vessel trying to go through there. You would need a Russian escort, and that might not be forthcoming. China gets preferential treatment in the Northern Sea Route to take its own cargo and its own resources through there. There's also the Northwest Passage, which is something that the U.S. and Canada could certainly develop more together. And then there's this
1: That's the route that hugs the Canadian coastline and goes through islands, Canadian islands, gets you to Greenland.
0: Exactly, yeah, yeah. Exactly. And then there's this kind of largely theoretical up until now, but becoming more realistic transpolar route where, you know, right now it might be a couple of weeks that you could consider going right across the pole. But if global warming continues the way it seems to be going in the next decade or two, that could turn into a month, 2 months, 3 months. And so who's going to control that area? This is what's up for stake now.
1: You know, we began by me kind of joking about, you know, when we think about the North Pole, we think about Santa Claus as much as anything else. I mean, this is not an area that we think about. But, you know, you've made the point that there's all these new shipping routes and natural resources at stake among, you know, competing powers, which can, you know, have a lot of tools at their disposal. What should we be paying attention to over the next 10 years? What will tell us something about which direction this goes in?
0: Well, here's the thing. The world is warming. Climate change is real. It is happening. There is definitely going to be more migration northward. There is going to be more commerce done through this area. There is going to be greater military interest in the area. And all of that matters because it really is in America's backyard. You know, there's even some discussion that the Arctic could become a homeland security issue, something that the U.S. really formally thinks of as, hey, this is a territorial issue for us. You know, it's something that I think Americans need to pay more attention to. And it's also indicative of the fact that the world isn't flat. You know, we're in a whole new world, and it is a world of great power conflict, and it's happening in our backyard.
1: Well, when you say the United States might think of it as a territorial issue, I mean, there's no unclaimed territory up there, right? I mean, there are boundaries. It's Canada, it's Russia, it's whoever.
0: Right, for sure. But if it becomes a homeland security issue, you're going to see more resources, you're going to see more political interest. I just think that everything in the high north is going to be higher priority for America in the future.
1: Rana Faruhar, thank you so much for speaking with us.
0: Oh, thanks for having me.
1: Rana Faruhar is a global business columnist and associate editor at the Financial Times and CNN's global economic analyst. Her new book is Sea Change, America's New Great Game in the Arctic Circle. Coming up, Maureen Corrigan reviews The Two Saddest Kitchens, a new graphic book by New Yorker cartoonists Roz Chast and Jason Adam Katzenstein. 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
1: This is Fresh Air. A new graphic book called The Two Saddest Kitchens by New Yorker cartoonists Roz Chast and Jason Adam Katzenstein has our book critic Maureen Corrigan laughing and feeling better about her own avoidance of the kitchen. It's also prompted her to remember poet Edward Field and the tribute he paid to the iconic New York coffee shop. Here's Maureen's review.
8: I've never cared much about cooking. Blame my mother. A woman of her generation, my mother never questioned that even when she was working as a secretary, it was her job to get dinner, or supper as we called it, on the table every night for me and my father. She served up a meat and two veg most weeknights, horn and hard art fish cakes on Friday, and a roast on Sunday. But she also often declared that she hated to cook. this endless production line of hot meals occasionally ground to a halt. Whenever I had a half day off from school, my mother would pick me up and say, with guilty excitement, "Let's go into the city. I'll get Dad cold cuts for supper." The city, New York, was a quick subway ride away, and we'd wander around a department store or sometimes go ice skating in Rockefeller Center. Once in a while, we'd stop into a coffee shop for an early clandestine supper of our own, grilled cheese sandwiches and egg creams. Those escapades left me with an abiding love for New York and a belief that food was mostly just fuel for the more interesting things to do in life. It turns out that Roz Chast and her fellow New Yorker cartoonist, Jason Adam Katzenstein, agree with me. They've co-authored a new graphic book called The Two Saddest Kitchens, in which they chronicle, via what they call a comics conversation, the fear and shame sparked by their own apartment kitchens and their lack of interest in cooking anything in them. Chast, for the record, also has a home in Connecticut, where she seems to have replicated the existential despair of her city kitchen. Lest this subject sound off-putting to you enthusiastic home cooks out there, know that the great food writer and chef, Ruth Reichel, has blurbed this book, saying, "I don't think I've ever laughed so hard." I second that blurb. Who among us wouldn't at least smile at digressions here that speculate on the backstory of Mr. Clean and his less obsessive twin, Mr. Clean Enough, or dare to explore what Chast calls the saddest part of her kitchen, also known as the cabinet above the refrigerator, filled with straws from 2004, forgotten marshmallows, and a pointlessly large bowl? Chast's and Katzenstein's senses of humor meld seamlessly. Both are master observers of what might be called the uncanny mundane, where everyday objects reveal their inner weirdness. Take a cartoon by Katzenstein of a refrigerator shelf, upon which sit two tiny plastic takeout containers. The thought bubble above one container reads, "He's coming for me tomorrow. He just has to." The cartoon is entitled "The Very Delusional Takeout Sauce." Those familiar with Chast's award-winning graphic memoir, Can't We Talk About Something More Pleasant?, about coping with her aging parents, will be glad to know they make cameo appearances here. Chast's mother, we're told, shoved a soft-boiled egg into little Roz every day, believing eggs were brain food, and thus leaving Chast with lifelong texture issues about goopy or viscous food. Chast and Katzenstein occasionally turn their gaze to the city outside their kitchens. Intriguingly, they share anxieties about being infantilized by New York, given that it's what Katzenstein calls the greatest takeout city on earth. If eating takeout allows Chast and Katzenstein the time to create more original, unpretentious, and hilarious books like this one, I say order on. Before we leave the subject of New York and enjoying food that you don't have to cook, I want to mention that poet Edward Field died last month at 102. Field was gay and out in the 1950s, and like his friend Frank O'Hara, Field wrote simple, often funny poems, many about New York. Here's one of my favorites, called People Who Eat in Coffee Shops. People who eat in coffee shops are not worried about nutrition. They order the toasted cheese sandwiches blithely, followed by chocolate egg creams and plaster of Paris wedges of lemon meringue pie. They don't have parental, dental, or medical figures hovering full of warnings or whip out dental floss immediately. They can live in furnished rooms and whenever they want, go out and eat glazed donuts along with innumerable coffees, dousing their cigarettes in sloppy saucers.
1: Maureen Corrigan teaches literature at Georgetown University. She reviewed The Two Saddest Kitchens by Roz Chast and Jason Adam Katzenstein. On tomorrow's show, a look at the space race between billionaires Jeff Bezos and Elon Musk. SpaceX and Blue Origin are competing to vertically integrate the galaxy in an attempt to dominate a market unlike any other. The Atlantic's Josh Tierengill discusses the rivalry between two men so powerful, the only real competition is with each other. I hope you can join us. And we have to offer hearty congratulations to Terry Gross, who was honored in New York Monday with the Radio Television Digital News Association's Paul White Award. It's the association's highest honor, presented annually to recognize a lifetime of achievement and service to the journalism profession. Way to go, Terry. To keep up with what's on our show and get highlights of our interviews, follow us on Instagram at NPR Fresh Air. Fresh Air's executive producer is Sam Brigger. Our technical director and engineer is Audrey Bentham. Our interviews and reviews are produced and edited by Phyllis Myers, Anne-Marie Baldonado, Lauren Krenzel, Teresa Madden, Monique Nazareth, Thea Challoner, Susan Yakundi, Anna Bauman, and Nico Gonzalez-Wisler. Our digital media producer is Molly C.V. Nesper. Roberta Shorrock directs the show. For Terry Gross and Tanya Mosley, I'm Dave Davies.

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5: It's WNYC. Coming up next is 1A, and then it's All Things Considered at 4. Looking ahead to later this evening on the Moth Radio Hour, stories from the great beyond and back again. Body transport, mysterious disappearances, and life or death crushes. The Moth starts tonight at 9 on WNYC. Tonight, it'll be partly cloudy with a low around 58. Tomorrow, it'll be sunny with a steady temperature around 62. And tomorrow night, there'll likely be rain with a low around 59. It's WNYC, and it's just about 3 o'clock.
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7: 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It can be frustrating and isolating. Can new treatments bring back hearing for many? 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Hi, I'm Jen White. Millions of people in the U.S. experience hearing loss, especially as they age. It's one of the most common physical conditions in the U.S., more common than diabetes or cancer. 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Today on 1A, our In Good Health series continues with the latest in hearing loss treatments and how new technology might help. We'll put your questions to the experts. What do you want to know? 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
8: BBC News with Neil Nunes. Britain's Prime Minister Andy Burnham has told President Zelensky that the UK's support for Ukraine will not change. Greeting Mr. Zelensky in Downing Street, he promised to speed up the delivery of British air defence missiles. Ukraine's expressed concern that it was not warned by allies about recent Russian missile strikes. More from Joe Inwood.
9: This is the friendliest of territory for Volodymyr Zelensky, who praised British support after what has been a challenging few days for him and his nation.
10: We had also some difficulties about Starlink and about intelligence. I mean, a lot of different surprises on which you can't count when you have real partnership.
9: He's talking there about the fact that both US intelligence and some of the functions of the Starlink satellite service have not been working as they once did, some say at the direction of the White House, with real consequences for Ukraine.
8: Bangladesh says 20 of its nationals have been killed in Ukraine after being trafficked to Russia with fake job offers, then forcibly sent to the war zone. Another 6 men remain on the battlefield. Here's Charles Haviland.
11: Police told reporters in the Bangladeshi capital, Dhaka, that 17 of the 30 young men trafficked to Russia in May were killed on the first day of their forcible deployment in Russia's Ukraine war. 3 more died in hospital. They said the men with no military training were deliberately exposed to drone attacks, thereby revealing Ukrainian positions to the Russian invaders. The police have arrested 2 suspected people traffickers and are hunting for 3 more, including a Russian man and a Kyrgyz woman.
12: Several high-profile events have been postponed in Saudi Arabia as the Houthis continue to fire drones and missiles from Yemen. A tennis tournament next week in which Novak Djokovic and Carlos Alcaraz were due to play has been delayed until late December. Three football matches have also been postponed. The acclaimed Irish novelist Sally Rooney says she can no longer sell her books in Britain because of her support for the banned protest group Palestine Action. She says she agreed to the suspension with her publisher Faber. Last year, Miss Rooney said she would use proceeds from British sales and TV adaptations to support Palestine Action after it was proscribed as a terrorist organisation. Here's David Sillitoe.
13: A spokesperson for Faber said current legislation meant it could not pass on UK earnings to Sally Rooney, adding that to sell a writer's work and not be able to pass on earnings was an unconscionable situation for a publisher. There was also a question mark over the screening of TV adaptations of her work. The author says she's been advised that payments might be a breach of terrorism laws if it was known she was using the royalties to fund Palestine Action.
12: This is the world news from the BBC.
5: And this is WNYC in New York. I'm Elizabeth Shui. It's 73 degrees at the Rio 4. The man who allegedly shoved his girlfriend and child off a 15th floor balcony has been barred by a judge from contacting his infant daughter. Angel Carrasco was virtually arraigned in court today. He appeared from a hospital bed at a psychiatric ward where he's being treated after he appeared smiling and laughing while being transported to court last week. He's charged with murder, attempted murder, manslaughter, assault, and endangering the welfare of a child. His attorneys declined to comment. New York Governor Kathy Hochul and Republican challenger Bruce Blakeman are clashing over ICE agents recently shooting a Dominican immigrant. Blakeman says agents were doing their job when they approached Oscar Belgal in Marble Hill last week. The agents opened fire as Belgal sat in an SUV with his five-year-old son. Blakeman says that immigration arrests would happen more smoothly if ICE could cooperate with the police.
14: The question that New Yorkers have to ask is, what was this guy doing in New York in the first place? It's because Kathy Hochul has made us a sanctuary state.
5: Hochul condemned the shooting and supported a law that restricts cooperation.
15: Hochul. So he basically says in the state of New York he'd be fine if ICE agents shoot into cars.
5: Both candidates spoke in a debate on Spectrum News. Election day is November 3rd. Right now, it's partly sunny and it's going to get surprisingly warm for fall today with a high near 78. Tonight, it'll be partly cloudy with a low around 58. Tomorrow, it'll be sunny with a steady temperature around 62. And tomorrow night, there'll likely be rain with a low around 59. And on Friday, there's a high chance of rain with a high near 73. It's Wednesday afternoon at 3:06.
16: Some schools are experimenting with artificial intelligence in the classroom, but educators don't yet know how to use it in a way that will help students, and there's little research or policy to guide them.
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7: This is 1A. I'm Jen White. Let's start with a bit of sound. Now, I'll describe a meal I made recently. As I do, you'll hear the sound of a background scene that will become louder, in this case, a busy restaurant. So try to listen and understand me as much as you can. If you follow 1A on Instagram, you know I love soup. I often make a pot of soup on the weekend made out of whatever I have on hand. Now, I made a delicious roasted butternut squash soup this weekend. I roasted chopped squash with onions, shallots, a whole head of garlic, with olive oil, and salt and pepper. I blended that all with stock, herbs, and a touch of onion. I also added one potato to give the soup a little more body. Okay, how much did you catch? That wasn't a hearing test, but it may give you a sense of what hearing loss is like for some people. If you have hearing loss, not being able to hear other people clearly in noisy environments can be frustrating. You may feel you can't experience the world as you once did, or experience it as others expect you should be able to. And current hearing aids often don't convey sound in every situation. Hearing loss happens to a lot of us. It affects 37.5 million adults in this country, and rates of hearing loss increase with age. Half of people over the age of 75 have disabling hearing loss. So today, we're examining hearing loss for our ongoing series, In Good Health, when we talk about the health issues that most affect us and put your questions to the experts. So let's turn to those experts. Joining now from Baltimore is Dr. Carrie Niemann. She's a professor in the Department of Otolaryngology and head and neck surgery at Johns Hopkins University School of Medicine. She's also core faculty at the university's Cochlear Center for Hearing and Public Health. She treats patients who experience hearing loss. Carrie, welcome to 1A.
19: Great. Thank you so much for having us.
7: And with us from New York is Dr. Jan Bluestein. She's a professor of medicine and population health at NYU's Grossman School of Medicine, and she's an advisor to the Hearing Loss Association of America. She's also a person who experiences hearing loss. Jan, welcome to you as well.
20: Thank you so much. Glad to be here.
7: And we want to hear from you. If you have hearing loss, what treatments have you tried, including hearing aids? 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And a quick reminder, as with every In Good Health Conversations, our experts are not a replacement for seeing your own doctor and cannot give personal medical advice, so make sure you still consult with your doctor. So, Carrie, we're talking about hearing loss today. What's the difference between deafness, including deafness at birth, and hearing loss?
19: Great. So hearing loss incorporates a number of different things. We have a couple different types of hearing loss in terms of nerve-related hearing loss, which is really the most common type of hearing loss. That's sensorineural hearing loss. And that's often the type of hearing loss we're thinking about when a baby is born deaf or somebody develops hearing loss over time with age. And that's one type. And then we have some other types in terms of problems where the sound just can't get through the eardrum in terms of getting through the whole system into the inner ear. But often when we think about kind of deafness versus other degrees of hearing loss, it really is a matter of just how severe hearing loss we're talking about, from mild, moderate, all the way to severe to profound, or somebody who may identify culturally as deaf.
7: Jan, what typically causes the types of hearing loss we'll discuss today?
20: Well, the most prevalent form of hearing loss, the most common form, as Carrie just said, is sensory neural hearing loss, which is in older people predominantly, and or is most common in older people. And it's caused just as a wear and tear problem. So the little hair cells on the cochlea of the ear, which is the part of the ear that is often involved in hearing loss, just get worn down over time. And so that's the predominant cause. But as Carrie said, there are all sorts of things that can lead to hearing loss.
7: Carrie, how are your colleagues and patients discussing hearing loss now compared to how you heard it discussed 10 or 20 years ago?
19: Yeah. Great question. That is something that has been a really exciting advance, is really our understanding of hearing loss, really in the broader context of health. And, you know, a lot of that our conversation will probably focus on older adults, just because that is where, from a public health perspective, the burden is. And so in the past really 10, 15 years, we have really large epidemiological study after large epidemiological study that shows us that hearing loss is not just this benign part of the aging process, but that may have repercussions on really almost every aspect of health that matters as we age, in terms of thinking about, you know, falls and physical activity, in terms of thinking about brain health, depression, social isolation, kind of the list goes on and on. So we're not just talking about it kind of in isolation anymore.
7: And so what does that mean for how you treat hearing loss in patients compared to, say, 10 years ago?
19: Yeah, I think the I don't know how much I would say it changed in terms of how we treat or manage hearing loss, but in terms of kind of waving the flag high of saying hearing loss matters, and it matters not just to, you know, me as an ENT doctor or to someone as an audiologist or somebody who has hearing, but really waving the flag to say this is something that matters. It's something we can do something about, and it's not just something that affects, you know, yes, the day-to-day, but all of these other potential areas, you know, in your life.
0: Well, I'm also curious about perhaps the emotional or psychological part of hearing loss, and whether there is a stigma or emotional barriers people have to overcome in order to seek treatment.
19: The vast majority of hearing loss that we see is in the mild to moderate range, and it's slow, it's gradual, it's not something we often notice. It's something that, you know, maybe our friends and our families may notice they're turning up the TV, things like that. And so it can be a long, hard process to kind of even become aware of the fact, much less identify as somebody, you know, who has hearing loss. And I think layering over that is a lot in terms of stigma, particularly around aging and ageism, can be a struggle. And, you know, hearing, you know, oh, maybe something won't work for me, but I really think the big first step for many people is really just coming to terms with, maybe I do have some hearing loss. Maybe it isn't just you mumbling, but it is in fact my hearing. And that can be a long, hard process for individuals.
0: We're talking to doctors Carrie Niemann of Johns Hopkins University School of Medicine and Jan Bluestein of NYU's Grossman Medical School. And I'm just going to mention here that we're working on getting Jan's line up, getting her on a better line so we can bring her back into the conversation. Carrie, how detailed is our data on the older population that experiences hearing loss?
19: Yeah, so we know from large epidemiological studies, nationally representative studies, just like you were mentioning in the introduction, you know, how common hearing loss is. When we look at the general population of adults, maybe it's around 14% of all Americans have hearing loss, but those numbers rise incredibly when we start talking about older adults. So when we look at everybody in the U.S. who's 70 years or older, two-thirds have a clinically significant hearing loss, raising to over 80%. Among those who are 80 years or older. So if you are, you know, in that age range, you know, and especially if you're a physician treating somebody or clinician treating somebody, you have to be assuming that somebody sitting across from you has, you know, some degree of hearing loss.
0: But if someone is worried they may have hearing loss, even if they're in the, say, 20 to 49 age group where it's less common, can a detailed hearing test point to certain causes and rule out others?
19: So just like you said, the first step is definitely get your hearing checked. And there's a lot of ways to do that. But in terms of getting a detailed hearing test, that can help point in some directions. It can help differentiate a nerve-related hearing loss from a conductive hearing loss, really pointing to saying, you know, is there something wrong in terms of fluid behind the eardrum or a hole in the eardrum or potentially something wrong with the little bones that sit behind the eardrum and help transmit sound to the inner ear. So in broad strokes, we do get some sense of where the hearing loss may be coming from. And then in, you know, consultation with an ENT often can potentially try and sort out if there's more there in terms of just a nerve-related hearing loss.
0: Well, Jan, as I mentioned earlier, you're someone who lives with hearing loss, and I don't want to overlook the patient experience in this discussion about treatment. What does your experience of hearing loss feel like?
21: Well, that's a great question, because I think there's a misconception about hearing loss that it's a decrement in sound, that the world sounds softer. Mm-hmm. And it really is not that. It's really an understanding loss. So many people with hearing loss tell me, I can hear you just fine, but I can't understand you. And that's the typical experience. So many of people who have so-called normal hearing will have experienced this, for example, in a restaurant. It's called the cocktail party phenomenon. Mm-hmm. When there's, and you're in your opening demo, you showed that it becomes harder to hear as the noise background overcomes the signal speech that you're trying to understand. And people with hearing loss have this much, that's basically the problem in a nutshell, or a lot of the problem. And so my experience of hearing loss is that I can't understand people. So I take various measures to understand better, and I wear hearing aids, and I've had this, you know, since I was a young woman. But my primary experience, again, is not understanding. And then psychologically, or personally, the experience is one of feeling isolated or excluded. And that's something that people with hearing loss really need to work on and make sure that they stay in the game.
0: We're talking to Dr. Jan Bluestein. She's a professor of medicine and population health at NYU's Grossman School of Medicine. She's also an advisor to the Hearing Loss Association of America. Also with us, Dr. Carrie Niemann, a professor in the Department of Otolaryngology and Head and Neck Surgery at Johns Hopkins University School of Medicine. She's also core faculty at the university's Cochlear Center for Hearing and Public Health. Coming up, what researchers are focused on when it comes to understanding hearing loss and how to treat its causes. And we still want to hear from you. What are your questions about hearing loss? Email us at 1A at WAMU.org. We'll be right back.

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9: This is 1A. I'm Jen White. We're discussing hearing loss in the latest treatments and research. It's for our ongoing series, In Good Health, when we put your questions to the experts. 1 in 7 people in the U.S. lives with a form of hearing loss. And as you get older, hearing loss becomes even more common. More than half of all people over 75 experience it. You're sharing your experiences with hearing loss. We got this from Mary in Minnesota.
10: I first experienced it about 10 years ago when I was 61. And my husband noticed that I had the volume up very high on the TV, and I said, oh, no, that can't be a problem. And then I noticed in meetings I was hearing garbled speech, and I thought maybe my husband was right. So I went in, and I have moderate hearing loss. I've had hearing aids for 10 years. They are the best thing that ever happened to me. I'm thankful that you can now get them more affordably. This is for anybody who is wondering, should I get them? Just go get them because they improve the quality of your life and your ability to help your cognitive brain continue to work well.
9: Mary, thanks for that message. Turning back to our panel, we're here with Dr. Carrie Neiman, a professor in the Department of Otolaryngology and head and neck surgery at Johns Hopkins University School of Medicine. She's also core faculty at the university's Cochlear Center for Hearing and Public Health. She treats patients who experience hearing loss. And Dr. Jan Bluestein, professor of medicine and population health at NYU's Grossman School of Medicine. She's an advisor to the Hearing Loss Association of America and also experiences hearing loss. And let's bring in another voice. Joining us in studio is Professor Jeffrey Holt. He's a professor of otolaryngology at Boston Children's Hospital and Harvard Medical School. He researches the causes of hearing loss and potential treatments. Jeff, welcome.
11: Thank you. It's wonderful to be here.
9: And remember, you can add your voice to our discussion. If you or a loved one experiences hearing loss, what do you want to know about it? What do you want to better understand about hearing aids or other treatments? Email us at 1a@wamu.org. Now, Jeff, we've been talking about hearing loss in older adults primarily, but most of your research actually involves disorders affecting children. And your research lab also focuses on understanding how hearing loss happens in the ear. So what don't we already know about how hearing and hearing loss work that you and your team are trying to understand?
11: Yeah, that's a great question. So we've been focused on trying to understand the genes and the proteins that are involved in the normal inner ear. and then try to understand why genetic mutations lead to dysfunction of the ear and hearing loss. Ultimately, we want to use that information to design therapies to restore hearing.
9: So looking broadly, how much do we know about the share of the population that has hearing loss due to genetics as opposed to environmental factors?
11: Well, at birth, it's about 1 in 500 children have hearing loss, and a significant portion of that is due to genetic causes. As children age and as adults age, there are environmental factors which can impact hearing as well.
9: And when you talk about those environmental factors, I think about the fact that, and I'm guilty of this as well, I mean, I wear headphones for a good portion of every day. It's not uncommon to see me with a pair of earbuds in. I mean, how is the way we hear the world through technology these days affecting potential hearing loss?
11: Yeah, absolutely. It is impacting the ear. The sensory cells of the inner ear are incredibly sensitive to soft sounds, but they can be overexposed to loud sounds as well. So if you have your earbuds on and you crank up the volume too loud, or you sit at a rock concert, or you're a construction worker working with a jackhammer, any of those sorts of things can really damage the cells of the inner ear.
9: What's an example of one of the treatments for hearing loss that use gene editing to restore hearing?
11: Right. So if you know the exact mutation that's involved in causing that hearing loss, new strategies, CRISPR gene editing strategies, are being developed. They're not in the clinic yet, but we think that we may get there in the not too distant future where we can actually repair that genetic mutation, allow normal function to occur.
9: And I just want to make sure I understand, when you talk about genetic causes of hearing loss, it's not just about hearing loss that is apparent at birth. It's also hearing loss that can affect us later in life?
11: Absolutely. There are genetic causes that can progress over one's life, so you can have a predisposition to a hearing loss. And there are other known factors that, regardless of your environmental exposure, it's just going to decline. Mm-hmm. And so some of those genetic factors, you know, we want to address as early as we can once we have a diagnosis of hearing loss. And then furthermore, once we have a genetic diagnosis, the goal would be to develop treatments and intervene as early as possible.
9: What's an example of that?
11: Well, there's one gene that we study in my lab. It's called TMC1. And in some cases, children are born with hearing loss. But in other cases, patients have a hearing loss that develops in their mid-teens and then progresses through their 20s. But if we can identify that early and have a treatment ready, the sooner we intervene, the better.
9: Well, we got this from Roberta, who called us from Maine.
12: I have a one-sided hearing loss that was caused by a virus many years ago. And I have a bone-anchored hearing aid. Very interesting device. It helps, especially in crowds and lots of background noise. It's embedded in my skull, which takes the sound waves and moves them to my ear that can actually hear. It's an amazing device.
9: Now, Carrie, cochlear implants aren't new, but the number of patients getting them has risen about 10% every year. And an advocacy group for these implants estimates around 300,000 people have had the implants installed as of 2025. What innovations in cochlear implants have happened in the past 5 or 10 years, especially those that have made it to the exam rooms at the center where you work?
13: Sure. So in terms of innovations around cochlear implants, some of the reasons why we do cochlear implants has expanded. So just like the caller mentioned, a bone-anchored hearing can be a great option for somebody with single-sided deafness or somebody who has lost hearing in one side. We also now do cochlear implants for that type of hearing loss is now an option. And we're always kind of expanding kind of who is potentially eligible for cochlear implants. And we never let age be a restriction in terms of even for the old cochlear implants, you know, is a really viable and important technology, including, you know, doing a cochlear implantation rather than under general anesthesia, under local anesthesia, things like that are all ways in which we're trying to get that technology into more people's hands.
9: Are there patients for whom a cochlear implant, it just wouldn't be beneficial? It wouldn't help their hearing loss?
13: Sure. It depends on what type of hearing loss. And for some individuals who are born with fairly rare but different types of reasons why they may have hearing loss may not benefit, but the vast majority, again, and from that
5: big picture public health perspective, if you have, you know, a more severe to profound hearing loss, no longer benefiting from hearing aids, that's when we start to think about cochlear implants.
9: Well, there has been a broad effort in the past decade to make more hearing aid options available over the counter. That includes a law Congress passed in 2017. It required the Food and Drug Administration to allow the sale of over-the-counter hearing aids. The FDA implemented the rule in 2020, allowing people to buy hearing aids without a prescription or an evaluation by an audiologist. Jan, how much of an effect did that law have in terms of getting people hearing aids that alleviated their hearing loss?
14: Well, the good news is that there's a law and there are devices available. The less good news is there hasn't been tremendous uptake. Right now, about 6% of the devices, the hearing aids that are sold in the United States, are over the counter. In terms of what's available, though, it's been remarkable. So over-the-counter hearing aids are alive and well. They can be bought very simply. They are sold with a lot of support. And I can give you some resources for people who are interested in looking at hearing aids and comparing them. For example, HearAdvisor.com is a fabulous website started by an audiologist who wanted to give people information, objective information about hearing aids. Prescription hearing aids tend to be quite expensive, or they can be. Over-the-counter tend to be less expensive. And this is a very nice way to be able to compare your compare the devices and assess your options from a, you know, functional standpoint, but also from a budget standpoint.
9: Well, Jan, if you would share those resources with us, we'd love to share them on our website, the1a.org. Jeff, since genetic fixes for hearing loss are really the frontier of advancement in treatment, what are we seeing the FDA approve when it comes to gene therapies?
11: Well, for the first time ever, we now have an FDA approval for a gene therapy for genetic hearing loss. This occurred just this past April. And so this is for a gene. It's known as otoferlin. It's a small population that are affected by this particular genetic mutation. We think maybe 20,000 in the United States. But this is an exciting time because this is proof of principle that gene therapy for hearing loss can work. And so now the next question is, what genes do we go after? We know about 150 different genes that cause genetic hearing loss. And so we want to start working through that list and see which ones will be amenable to a gene therapy approach.
9: Well, we're here with Professor Jeffrey Holt of Boston Children's Hospital and Harvard Medical School. Also with us, Dr. Jan Bluestein of NYU's Grossman Medical School and Dr. Carrie Neiman of Johns Hopkins University School of Medicine. We got this email from one of you. Your email was part of the reason we did this show. You wrote, "I've had tinnitus for about 6 years. However, because I don't have hearing loss, not much can

0: And it does often come hand in hand with hearing loss. And so for many individuals, just like the individual mentioned, hearing aids is really the first line. But there are more and more options out there. Some of the strongest evidence is behind things like cognitive behavioral therapy, really all approaches that help you not focus in on the sound as much. And the challenging thing about tinnitus or tinnitus is that it is a brain phenomenon. While it feels like it's coming from the ear, it is very much a brain phenomenon, which makes it so challenging both to study as well as advancements. But the Lanier device, in terms of neuromodulation, there are exciting, you know, forefronts there, that hopefully more to come. But it is something that is common and certainly has impacts on everyday lives. But for those with hearing loss, the first step is often get that hearing checked and then check out options for amplification.
1: Well, the listener referred in that email to the Lanier device. The FDA approved that in 2023 as another treatment option for tinnitus or tinnitus. It uses sound and electrical stimulation of the tongue. I'm Jen White. You're listening to 1A. Here's another message we got from Carly in Illinois.
2: I found that I was having a lot of trouble hearing my children in the car, and I thought that it was the car, but 3 cars later realized that it was still a problem. So I went to an audiologist and realized that I do have significant hearing loss and qualified for hearing aids. They make a significant improvement in my life. It's alarming, the things that I can't hear if I'm not wearing them. Even if I know my coffee maker beeps, for example, and I'm standing right next to it, if I'm not wearing my hearing aids, I can't hear it. I don't know why I have this hearing loss, but I do know that my Apple Watch will frequently notify me that the sound level is too high, and even a few minutes at this level can cause hearing damage. That happens sometimes when I'm giving my kids a shower, or even when I'm drying my hands with like one of the air hand dryers. I've had that notify me about the sound level.
1: Carly, thanks for that message. Now, the FDA approved certain earbuds, like later models of Apple's AirPods, for use as hearing aids and a test for hearing loss. The FDA also has approved other devices and apps that fall under this new category of software as a medical device. Jan, how have those types of earbuds helped the accessibility and cost of getting a hearing aid for patients?
3: Yeah, I think for some people who own those devices, for example, the Apple Pro 2 and 3, I believe it is, the earbuds, you know, that's great. And I've definitely seen people who use those and really like them. They are not free, so there is a cost to those devices. And then, you know, there are various devices coming down the road, and Carrie can perhaps speak to these a bit better than I can. You know, the Apple glasses, things like that. Again, not cheap, but possible solutions. And then the OTC, the over-the-counter hearing aids, are really fabulous development. And they put hearing aids in the financial reach of a larger segment of the population.
1: Well, we got this email from Carol who says, I think it's an absolute crime that hearing aids are not covered by Medicare. If you want traditional Medicare rather than Medicare Advantage, you are at the mercy of a few companies that have market control. I'm seeing options for phone apps. Can your guests suggest any phone app options? Carrie, any advice?
0: There are certainly some phone apps, but And there's ways to rig your smartphone up to kind of give you some amplification and things like that. But really the thing that, just like we were talking about, there are many more kind of form factors out there. We've got like the traditional hearing aids, prescription hearing aids. They look, you know, but having, you know, hearing aid glasses or earbuds, you know, the Android platform is coming out with Samsung with their version of the AirPod Pros coming out. So those would be the first go-to for somebody if they aren't haven't experienced amplification. I think that's really the beauty of the over-the-counter kind of move, is we get more diversity in the marketplace to try to meet more users' needs. The other thing that it does is it opens up doorways for new and different models of care in terms of, you know we won't have enough audiologists or ENTs to meet all of the needs of everyone out there. And we have done a particularly poor job of meeting the needs of many of our low-income individuals or communities that often face barriers to care. And so having more options

0: in terms of models of care is an important advance that comes alongside over-the-counter hearing aids.
1: Well, and Jeff, before we go to the break, I mean, research is expensive, and some of the accessing the CRISPR technology, that's not an inexpensive endeavor. Do you see the work you're doing as being, you know, more accessible to the general public in the long term? And what does that timeline look like?
2: Well, it's an important question you ask, and I'll point out the company that has the first FDA approval for genetic hearing loss gene therapy is Regeneron, and they decided to offer that for free to all their eligible patients. So that's a remarkable thing. I don't think they can continue at that rate, but in the future, I would imagine that the prices will eventually become coming down. Technologies usually begin at a high price and come down over time as it becomes more accessible and more available. So that would be the hope in the long run.
1: We're speaking to Professor Jeffrey Holt. He's a professor of otolaryngology at Boston Children's Hospital and Harvard Medical School. Dr. Carrie Niemann, a professor in the Department of Otolaryngology and Head and Neck Surgery at Johns Hopkins University School of Medicine. And Dr. Jan Bluestein, a professor of medicine and population health at NYU's Grossman School of Medicine. We'll be back with more from you and our guests in just a moment.

0: If the Indian economy is going to keep on growing, it has to get more women into the labor force, especially women who have never worked before.
1: We're in the Maratha colony, which is basically an entire slum area. We are here. We're in the middle of quality check and packaging right now.
0: I'm Kai Rizdal, learning how to work, next time on Marketplace. 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
6: Back to our guests in a moment, but first a word about what's coming up tomorrow. On Friday, President Trump announced the U.S. will start importing diesel from Russia. It's the latest move by his administration to address high diesel prices that are hurting the bottom line for truckers, farmers, and ranchers. Diesel prices hit a record high of $6.53 a gallon in the U.S. last month. That's up from $3.68 a year ago, according to the AAA Motor Club. We want to hear from you. Have you or your business been impacted by high diesel prices? Tell us about it. Call 855-236-1A1A. Will the price of diesel influence your vote in November? We want to hear why. Again, 855-236-1212, and we'll share what you know tomorrow. Now let's get back to hearing loss and how treatment for hearing loss is changing. It's for our series In Good Health when we put your questions to the experts. We're here with Dr. Carrie Neiman, a professor in the Department of Otolaryngology and Head and Neck Surgery at Johns Hopkins University School of Medicine. She's also core faculty at the university's Cochlear Center for Hearing and Public Health. Also with us, Dr. Jan Bluestein, professor of medicine and population health at NYU's Grossman School of Medicine. She's also an advisor to the Hearing Loss Association of America, and she experiences hearing loss. And Professor Jeffrey Holt, he's a professor of otolaryngology at Boston Children's Hospital and Harvard Medical School. We're also hearing from you. Here's some advice from Andrea, who says they're a speech pathologist living in Florida.
7: With hearing loss, it is important to, when you're speaking with someone with hearing loss, to over-exaggerate your speech sounds so that they can read your lips. Make sure you're sitting with your face lit so people who are hard of hearing can read your lips. The important thing to remember when you're going out at night is that decibels over 85 decibels are too loud for anything that you're going to listen to for an hour or more. I like to think 85 to stay alive if you want your little delicate cilia in your ears to stay patent so you can hear well. DJs don't seem to care. Bands really don't seem to care. I wish we could have a public service announcement that bands really do not need to be above 85 decibels to sound great. And at 85 decibels, you can actually hear yourself.
6: Andrea, thanks for that message. There's still time to send in your questions. What do you want to know about how to access treatments for hearing loss? Email us at 1A@WAMU.org. We got this question from Karen in Vermont who asks, does having allergies and inflamed sinuses affect hearing? Carrie, can that have an effect?
8: Yeah, so if it's significant enough that it's blocking off the eustachian tube, which sits in the back of the nose and kind of shares that same lining as the sinuses, and the eustachian tube doesn't open as well, you can develop fluid behind the eardrum, and that certainly can be a cause for worse hearing that, you know, can be addressed by addressing kind of the health of the sinuses or a number of other options.
6: We also got this from Alicia, who writes, I have two sons who mysteriously began losing their hearing around age 13. When my second son developed the same phenomenon, we did genetic testing and discovered that they have Alport syndrome, which also includes kidney disease. It's been a very hard road accepting and dealing with their hearing loss and kidney disease. Alicia, thanks for that message. Jeff, as you're studying the genes that can cause hearing loss, are you seeing intersections with other conditions people may develop?
9: Yeah, that's an important question. There are multiple forms of hearing loss. Some of them just affect the ear. We call those non-syndromic. And there are others that affect the ear and some other bodily function. One of the more devastating ones, I think, is Usher syndrome, because it affects both ears and eyes. So patients often develop a hearing loss first and then a progressive vision loss. And we're trying to develop treatments for Usher syndrome in the lab right now.
6: Mm. And so, Carrie and Jan, I'm curious to hear from you. When someone presents with hearing loss, are there questions that doctors should ask beyond that you know, that could be related to other health conditions that they're dealing with? Jan?
10: I'll let Carrie take that one.
6: Carrie, go ahead.
8: A lot does depend on, I would say, just from my clinical practice, the age of the individual and the story in terms of what they've experienced. Do they have any family history? And it also depends on what kind of the hearing loss looks like on their audiogram or their hearing test. And so there's, you know, some of the overall genetic forms of hearing loss are relatively rare. But obviously, if somebody's coming in to see me, those are things that I'm thinking about in terms of, you know, other types of problems in terms of the kidney or the heart, always thinking about the vision. But those are often coming into play for somebody who may be a little bit younger, rather than, you know, somebody who may be in their 70s, 80s, has a hearing loss that looks very consistent with age-related hearing loss. At that end, we are then thinking about maybe not, you know, syndromes or genetics, but we're thinking about what are those other things that those older adults are coming in with in terms of vision changes or memory changes. And those are things that you have to be taking into account in terms of why it's important to move forward with doing something about one's hearing.
6: Now, you mentioned hearing tests and, you know, some wearable technology these days, like Apple Watches, also some Android apps. They track your sound exposure and tell you how many decibels you're hearing over time. Carrie, what do we know about the usefulness of that kind of reporting and really the reliability?
8: Yeah. So I would say, you know, step one as a public health intervention of saying yes, like for individuals to know where in their world both their kind of noise exposure is at, and then two, being able to know where you are in terms of your hearing status, in terms of some of the apps that are out there. Hearing Number is one app that we've developed at Bloomberg School of Public Health, is freely available on iOS and Android. So step one is having the power of information. We know from the WHO, they've been working very closely to help with device manufacturers. Can we put limiters? But can we at least get some of this tracking data out there? And just like the individual was commenting about 85, stay alive. We really don't want to exceed 80 decibels over 40 hours for adults, or kind of aiming for 60% of max volume. We know it matters to be able to have that information, but just how much is that actually changing people's behavior? Certainly more to come on that.
6: We also got this question from Beth, who says, please discuss if there are potential advancements in hearing aids to help with background noise. Please discuss about any medicine, perhaps, I think is what she meant, for hearing loss. Jan, can you tackle the hearing aid question? Are there new hearing aids coming out that can help perhaps dim some of that background noise that Beth is talking about?
10: Indeed, there are. And what do you know? They run on AI, right? They use AI in the device to separate the noise stream from the voice stream. Okay, so what you want to hear is separated by the device, or the voices are separated from the noise. There are several hearing aids out there now that do this. People, I've heard people say they're miraculous. Okay, so there is really quite a change. You can learn more about these hearing aids. Again, I'm a big advocate of HearAdvisor.com, which is a nonpartisan or a it's not a commercial site. It's it's a site that is sort of like Consumer Reports, and it provides information specifically about these new AI-assisted hearing aids and the extent to which they actually do separate speech from noise. Mm.
6: And we should just mention, Jan, that you also consult for an AI hearing aid company called Fortell AI. What are you helping them better understand about hearing loss and how AI could play a role?
10: What am I helping them understand? Mm-hmm. I think I'm providing mostly the patient's perspective. I don't want to recommend Fortell. I don't want to say anything like that. But I find that more and more people in this field, manufacturers, audiologists, and so on, are interested in the facts, are interested in the science, and are interested in knowing, well, exactly what does work and what doesn't work. And that's a very promising development.
6: We're getting questions about cost. And Jeff, you know, when it comes to hearing loss that stems from a genetic cause, like a faulty gene, at this point, what are the barriers to getting someone with genetic hearing loss treated for it? For example, one of the new gene therapies you mentioned earlier.
9: Right. So gene therapies in general are quite expensive. A lot of that is due to the cost of the research and the development. Companies that are sponsoring these have to recover the money they've put into it. So price tags tend to be high. I think the question is, what is the value of hearing, right? And what would be the value of restoring it for someone's lifetime? And so if you compare, say, the numbers of visits you would have to go to see the audiologist or to go for regular tune-ups on your hearing aids, comparing that over a lifetime to the cost of a gene therapy, they might be comparable. And again, I would hope over the long term, those costs would come down. Mm.
6: We got this from Dana, who says, I have hearing aids from my audiologist. I can barely afford this. How do lower cost discounts over the counter aids compare? I mean, Jan, when we're talking about the difference between a hearing aid that's been prescribed versus the over the counter option, are they comparable?
10: Good question. So the answer is sometimes, and it depends on the device. One of the issues is there's just such a huge, there are such a huge number of devices on the market, and it can be dizzying and kind of discouraging for people with hearing loss to try and figure out which one might work for them. Yes, there are over-the-counter devices that work very well. And the most, you know, there's a star over-the-counter device now on Ear Advisor, that costs $340 for a pair. Audiologists also can sell less costly devices. So they typically may offer a so-called premium hearing aid with all the bells and whistles. But if you ask, they may be able to offer you something that has maybe fewer bells and whistles, but works well. So there's a lot of choice out there. And a lot of, it's a big job to manage all these choices and expenses.
6: And again, we're going to share some resources on our website, the1a.org. We're talking to Dr. Jan Bluestein of NYU's Grossman Medical School, Professor Jeffrey Holt of Boston Children's Hospital and Harvard Medical School, and Dr. Carrie Niemann of Johns Hopkins University School of Medicine. We're hearing from you. Robert in Michigan writes, I encourage any veteran who is having hearing problems to visit their VA center. I received a quality hearing aid that I would have never been able to afford without the VA, and your hearing loss does not have to be service connected. Great tip there, Robert. I'm Jen White. You're listening to 1A. You know, the biggest population of people, as we've said, experiencing hearing loss is older adults. 10% of those over the age of 55 have hearing loss that qualifies as a disability. And that number goes up to more than half of adults over the age of 75. And as we've been hearing across the hour, cost is a concern for many patients. So the average cost of a prescription hearing aid is $1,700. Many people pay thousands more than that. Over-the-counter hearing aid prices, Jan, as you said, are less. They cost on average about $500. But there's still a significant range. And it's important to note that Medicare does not cover hearing aids or hearing exams. So, Carrie, to what extent is covering the full cost of hearing aids the solution we ought to focus on if the goal is to get all patients with age-related hearing loss treated?
8: Yeah, so cost definitely needs to be part of the conversation. And the fact that we have now this, you know, move towards over-the-counter hearing aids to open up additional avenues, it isn't the only part of the discussion in terms of, we know from, you know, countries that have national health systems that provide hearing aids for free if you, you know, navigate through the system, that the uptake may be a little bit higher, but it's not that much higher than what we see in the United States. So we can't just stop at saying, even now we can't stop and say, oh, we've solved cost, we have over-the-counter hearing aids. Clearly we're not, you know, seeing it. Just like one of the individuals spoke about, kind of the communication strategies, all of the things about learning to live well with hearing loss are also important parts of that go alongside technology. So we need to start understanding hearing and your hearing health from very early, and being able to know, just like you know what your blood pressure is, and you can take appropriate action, knowing where you are in terms of your hearing health status and actually doing something about it, even when it's just, you know, a mild amount of hearing loss. You can use communication strategies. There's AirPod Pros, you know, different devices. So I think that part of the conversation is important to be having and not only around cost.
6: Well, we got this from Karen, who writes, seeing the isolation in my mother and other elderly relatives due to hearing loss, I am shocked how inadequate and troublesome the hearing aids are. We put people on the moon but can't provide effective hearing aids for millions of elderly people. It is ageism. And I really want to focus on the isolation part that Karen writes about there. I mean, if a person is experiencing hearing loss, especially a loss that isn't officially diagnosed, they might be resistant to getting treatment or worried about the cost. Jan, what advice would you give to them or to one of their loved ones to help them both understand the signs of hearing loss, but also pursue, you know, a diagnosis and treatment?
10: Yeah, that's kind of the crux of the matter. So there are two scenarios here. One was an older person who's isolated, and the other one is a person who's perhaps more still in the game. And in both cases, I think that the remedy or the approach is the same, and that is networking with other people who have hearing loss, talking to people who have gone through this, exploring the options. It takes energy to do that, but it pays off handsomely. So living with hearing loss is hard, and you should mine your social network for any tips you could find. There are terrific books about how to be a person with hearing loss. I can mention one, Hear and Beyond, which Sherry Eberts and Gail Hannon wrote. Both Sherry and Gail have hearing loss. But how do you live this way, right? What do you do? What do you do if you can't understand your spouse when your spouse is talking? So those kinds of things are really delicate matters, important matters, and matters that need information, need people to understand that the problem is right there. With older people who are quite isolated, they really will probably need an advocate.
6: And we hopefully have armed you with some information that can help you be that advocate today. And we will also share additional resources on our website, the1a.org. That's Dr. Jan Bluestein. She's a professor of medicine and population health at NYU's Grossman School of Medicine and an advisor to the Hearing Loss Association of America. Dr. Carrie Niemann, professor in the Department of Otolaryngology and Head and Neck Surgery at Johns Hopkins University School of Medicine. And Professor Jeffrey Holt, a professor of otolaryngology at Boston Children's Hospital and Harvard Medical School. Thanks to you all. And we'd love to hear from you. What do you want us to cover next in our ongoing health series, In Good Health? Email us at 1a@wamu.org. Today's producer was Michael Falero. This program comes to you from WAMU, part of American University in Washington, distributed by NPR.
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13: 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It's followed by the Moth Radio Hour at 9. Q airs at 10 o'clock. It's a nice day out there, huh? 78 degrees, mostly sunny right now. We'll see temperatures tonight in the mid-50s. Tomorrow it's going to be much cooler, highs only reaching the mid-60s by the afternoon. It's WNYC. On a Wednesday, it's just about 4 p.m.
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13: Ukraine says its critical satellite communication system, which is supplied by the U.S. and guides its drones, has suddenly been restricted. Good afternoon, I'm Sean Carlson, and this is All Things Considered on WNYC. Also coming up, the arrest of Germany's former intelligence chief on espionage charges is not that surprising to some experts.
15: Former officials engaging in fishy consulting behavior, that's a pattern that's all too widespread in Germany.
13: But it's a major concern for the CIA, which shares classified materials with Germany. We'll have that story. Also, the president of Cornell University is under fire over the university's handling of a gang rape at a fraternity in 2024. He's expressed horror at the assault, but won't resign. We'll get the latest on that and more. News headlines are next.
16: Live from NPR News, I'm Lakshmi Singh. Inflation's getting worse. New government data show consumer prices in the U.S. were higher in September than the same time a year earlier. Tens of millions of people on Social Security, meanwhile, will see their monthly benefits go up next year by around $75 a month to help keep pace with the higher cost of living. NPR's Scott Horsley has more.
17: Investors think the somewhat hotter-than-expected cost-of-living report makes it more likely the Federal Reserve will raise interest rates when policymakers meet later this month. Consumer prices in September were up 3.7% from a year ago. That's a sharper annual increase than the previous month. The U.S. war with Iran has triggered a big run-up in energy prices. Rents and restaurant prices are climbing as well. Average wages are not keeping pace with the higher cost of living. People who depend on Social Security, however, will get a cost-of-living adjustment of 3.6% beginning in the new year. Scott Horsley, NPR News, Washington.
16: Netflix plans to cut 6% of its workforce. NPR's Mandalit Del Barco reports it's the biggest round of layoffs in 4 years.
18: Netflix staffers around the world got the news today that 1,000 of them are losing their jobs. In an email memo to employees, co-CEOs Greg Peters and Ted Sarandos wrote that most of the cuts would be in Netflix's product, tech, legal, and HR teams. With increased competition and slower growth, the streamer's been trying to get subscribers to spend more time on its platform by adding live sports and events, video podcasts, and shows by YouTube creators. Netflix joins other tech and media companies with recent layoffs, including Amazon and Disney. And the new Skydance merger of Paramount and Warner Brothers is expected to result in job cuts soon. Mandalit Del Barco, NPR News, Los Angeles.
16: President Trump spending the final weeks of the midterm campaign season visiting primarily GOP strongholds. Today, he's scheduled to stump for Republican candidates in Arizona and Montana. National polls continue to show low public approval ratings for Trump, including over his handling of the economy. A federal appeals court is considering arguments over whether National Guard members deployed to Washington, D.C. more than 14 months ago should leave. President Trump deployed the Guard as part of what he described as a crime-fighting operation in the overwhelmingly Democratic city. Deputy Assistant Attorney General Eric MacArthur argued for the Justice Department today.
19: More to the point, however, the deployments are also lawful. As a unanimous panel of this court concluded in granting a stay pending appeal, the president likely acted within his broad authority under both the D.C. Militia Code and 32 U.S.C. Section 502F.
16: But D.C.'s attorney generals argue the president did not have the authority to deploy the National Guard to Washington, D.C. This is NPR News.
13: And it's on WNYC in New York. I'm Sean Carlson. It's currently 79 degrees at 4:04. Bruce Blakeman wants to toughen New York's sexual assault laws in response to the alleged gang rape at a Cornell University fraternity. The Republican gubernatorial candidate and Nassau County executive said as much during last night's debate with Governor Kathy Hochul.
20: If they're slurring their words and they're stumbling, you shouldn't engage in relations because I'm not sure that person has the capacity to consent. So I am for closing that loophole.
13: Blakeman is referring to the state's voluntary intoxication standard. Prosecutors say the current law makes it difficult to win cases where a victim chooses to drink alcohol or do drugs. Governor Hochul came out in favor of changing the law earlier this month. State lawmakers are expected to consider a change when they return to Albany in January. Two men accused of stabbing an off-duty NYPD detective and stealing his chain in the Bronx last month pleaded not guilty to several charges today, including attempted murder of a police officer. 24-year-old Snyder Mejia and 25-year-old D'Angelo Caraballo were ordered held without bail by a Bronx judge. Prosecutors say both men fled to Massachusetts after the alleged crime, cut their hair, and tried not to use their phones so they wouldn't be tracked. They were eventually found in the basement of a recording studio. Detective Jose Mercedes was treated for multiple stab wounds at Jacoby Hospital and has since been released. Mejia and Caraballo's lawyers declined to comment outside the courtroom. Westchester County residents ages 3 and up have a chance to get free flu shots tomorrow. The Yonkers Riverfront Library will be giving out flu vaccines with no insurance required from noon till 6:30 in the evening. The shots will be administered on the library's second-floor community room. Children ages 3 to 15 must be accompanied by a parent or legal guardian. Walk-ins are welcome. Residents can also register in advance online. The library is right by the Yonkers Metro North stop at the corner of River and Dock Streets. Right now it's 79 degrees. It's mostly sunny out there in lower Manhattan. It's going to remain a little breezy this evening. We'll see temperatures tonight here in our area falling into the mid-50s. It's going to, again, remain pretty breezy tonight. For tomorrow, sunny, much cooler. Highs only reaching the mid-60s by the afternoon. 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It's 4:06.
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22: From NPR News, this is All Things Considered. I'm Elsa Chang in Culver City, California.
23: And I'm Scott Detrow in New York. We begin with two stories that illustrate the challenges and perils of nations sharing intelligence. In a moment, we will hear how the recent arrest of Germany's former chief spy on treason and espionage charges has left that country reeling.
22: But let's start here in the U.S. American spy agencies and the military share intelligence with Ukraine in its fight against Russia. Now, in an interview with NPR, Ukraine's President Volodymyr Zelensky says the Trump administration is threatening to cut off that cooperation. We're going to bring in now NPR's Greg Myrie. He covers national security. Hi, Greg.
24: Hi, Elsa.
22: Hi. Okay, so Ukraine is saying that this absolutely critical military communication system has suddenly been restricted without any warning whatsoever. What's going on here?
24: Yeah, Ukraine's military depends heavily on something called Star Shield. And this grew directly out of the more well-known Starlink, the satellite communications company owned by Elon Musk.
22: Right.
24: Now, they're sometimes mentioned interchangeably, but there is an important difference here. Starlink is the civilian version. Star Shield is the more secure version used by the U.S. government and military, which the Pentagon shares with Ukraine. Okay. And Ukraine depends on it for many things, most importantly to guide its very potent drones, both offensive drones that attack Russia and defensive drones to protect against Russian airstrikes.
22: Okay. And so what is the government in Ukraine saying about what's happening?
24: Yeah, Ukraine's defense ministry said in a statement that, quote, without warning, the Star Shield terminals were unilaterally limited. Ukraine says that when its drones exceed 100 miles per hour, which they routinely do, the communication link is cut with the drone operator. So this is a huge blow to Ukraine if this restriction stays in effect. Ukraine says it's in contact with the U.S. government and SpaceX to try to sort out the problem.
22: Well, is SpaceX or is the Trump administration saying anything in response to this?
24: Yeah, very recently, Elon Musk took to social media and said that Star Shield is, quote, controlled by the U.S. government. Any limits on speed or usage are decided by the U.S. military and ultimately the president. And NPR has sought comment from the White House and from the Pentagon. They have not responded. But according to Musk, they would be responsible for any changes made to this system.
22: Okay, well, President Trump has been telling Ukraine to stop attacking Russian diesel facilities. Could all of this that you're describing be related to that?
24: Yeah, it certainly seems so. Just yesterday, NPR's Ukraine correspondent Joanna Kakissis interviewed President Zelensky in Kyiv. This was just hours before this latest development we're talking about, and she asked Zelensky if the U.S. was going to cut off intelligence. Here's what he said.
0: We need Starlink. We asked administration, government, and SpaceX on different channels. We asked them to share with us Starlink only for military goals.
24: So Trump said yesterday that intelligence sharing hadn't been cut off. But what we're seeing today certainly looks like an intentional action to limit Ukraine's ability to fight Russia.
22: Well, another thing President Trump said this week, at least, was that there was some sort of so-called energy ceasefire between Russia and Ukraine. Any sign of that actually happening?
24: Yeah, Elsa, absolutely not. Zelensky said Russia fired 39 ballistic missiles at his country overnight, knocked out power to a large part of Kyiv. Russia says explicitly it's ramping up attacks on Ukraine's energy system in an attempt to bring about the collapse of the electricity grid this winter. And Ukraine is also attacking Russia. It hit three large data centers this week. But Zelensky says Ukraine has refrained the past few days from attacking Russian energy sites because he would like to see this energy truce that Trump is at least talking about. But no sign that this is happening. Trump is putting all the pressure on Ukraine, not on Russia. And he recently announced a plan to buy diesel fuel from Russia. It's not clear that Russia even has that diesel fuel to sell, but Trump is making his priority clear. He wants to bring down fuel prices at home.
22: That is NPR's Greg Myrie. Thank you, Greg.
24: Sure thing, Elsa.
23: Now let's go to Germany, where the arrest last week of the country's former intelligence head, August Hanning, has left the country in shock. It is also troubling Western agencies like the CIA, which share classified information with Germany. NPR's Rob Schmitz reports.
1: In the days following Hanning's arrest, reports on the foreign governments, which he may have supplied stolen information to over the past two decades, multiplied in the German media. Azerbaijan, China, Israel. In a post on X, Vienna-based political scientist Anton Shakovstov called Hanning a, quote, intelligence grocery store. While Hanning's lawyer disputes the charges, the German government alleges that Hanning paid a former colleague for nearly 2,000 documents. Many of them were classified and have been used over the years to brief Germany's chancellor in routine intelligence memos.
2: So if you've got an intelligence memo, a lot of it has passed from us. Of course, he would also have stuff from the French. He would have stuff from the Brits.
1: Margaret Hennock served in the CIA for 25 years.
2: I'm sure that they get intelligence from all over the world, and that now they've compromised everybody.
1: Hennock was the chief of operations for the Europe division of the CIA, while Hanning led the BND, Germany's intelligence service, in the late 90s and early 2000s. She worked with Hanning for a few years and remembers him as an uptight man and a man who wasn't afraid to ask for what he wanted. She remembers inviting Hanning and a few of his aides to an American steakhouse, but Hanning didn't order the steak. He asked Hennock to order him a lobster.
2: The lobster came to the table, you know, kind of looking like a cooked lobster always looks. And he looked at it for a second and he didn't ask anybody what you do with it. He picked it up and held it like an ear of corn with two hands and then sort of started to try to eat it like an ear of corn. And so, of course, I was the lead. So I had to get up and say, oh, sir, excuse me, that's not quite right, and stop him. And there in the interim, I was coated in lobster shell.
1: Hanok's lobster story reflects a broader observation she held about the BND from her years in the CIA. Their methods often lack sophistication.
2: They didn't collect intelligence the way we understood intelligence to be collected.
1: The BND did not respond to an NPR request for comment. Hanok says one of the biggest lessons from the Hanning scandal is that Germany needs to beef up its counterintelligence briefings with its own agents so that there's a protocol of proper behavior during and after their service. German political scientist Torsten Benner agrees.
15: This instance of former officials engaging in fishy consulting behavior and selling themselves to the highest bidder, although they receive a really, really generous pension, that's a pattern that's all too widespread in Germany.
1: Benner points out that Hanning's case is hardly an anomaly in Germany. Although he denies it, BND's former head of its Russia department is currently on trial for spying on behalf of Russia. After stepping down as German chancellor, Gerhard Schröder joined the board of the Russian energy company Rosneft. Benner says all of this needs to stop.
15: And we should not allow them to engage in for-profit consulting, selling their experience, their knowledge, their contacts.
1: There are changes on the horizon for German intelligence, though. Even before this scandal, Martin Jäger, the current head of the BND, who's been on the job for just a year, vowed to reform the agency. Again, Benner.
15: There's a scenario in which the new head of the BND comes clean on this, gets ahead of the story, promises to kind of use an iron broom to actually make sure that the rules are being changed.
1: But it won't be easy to restore public trust, says Benner, when former German officials continue to betray their country's national interests. The latest example came just a day after Hanning was arrested. Gerhard Schröder, who was chancellor while Hanning was head of German intelligence, was photographed clasping hands with Russian President Vladimir Putin in Moscow, where he was celebrating Putin's 74th birthday. Rob Schmitz, NPR News, Washington.
22: Faculty members at Cornell University are meeting today to discuss a no-confidence vote in the school's leadership. The president of Cornell, Michael Kotlikoff, has come under harsh criticism in response to the university's handling of a former student's claims that she was gang-raped at a frat party in 2024. NPR's Alyssa Nadworny reports.
3: Michael Kotlikoff is a veterinarian and a biomedical researcher who started working at Cornell 26 years ago. He served as dean of the university's vet school and then as provost, leading academics for nearly a decade. In the summer of 2024, he was selected by the board of trustees to serve as interim president. He got the permanent job the next year. So that means he was in charge back in October 2024 when Jane Doe went to a fraternity party at the Chi Phi House on Edgemoor Lane.
4: What happened to Jane Doe in 2024 is deeply disturbing and will weigh heavily on our community for years to come.
3: That's from an 8-minute video message the president released following Jane Doe's civil lawsuit against the university. In the video, Kotlikoff vowed to strengthen investigative processes at the school and acknowledged frustration with the university's handling of the case.
4: We will make a greater effort to explain what we can, to provide context about the actions Cornell has taken, and to be more transparent.
3: In his first interview since the lawsuit, he told the New York Times this week that the university has more information now than they did in 2024, including that he didn't, but should have, known that Jane Doe dropped out of Cornell. Faculty and staff have felt his response, including the latest changes, which include banning fraternity parties for the remainder of the year and hiring criminal investigators to handle reports of sexual assault, just come too little, too late.
7: The group of faculty members that I am working with are horrified, are frankly absolutely horrified.
3: Anne Marie Brady is a member of the Faculty Senate, and she co-signed the resolution for the vote of no confidence. But even she is hesitant to push for Kotlikoff's ouster.
7: The thing is, if you just remove him, you're not going to change the system, right? This is a much wider issue, and that's what needs to be acknowledged and recognized, and that's the place that we need to start.
3: While faculty can voice their dissatisfaction with a no-confidence vote, ultimately, Kotlikoff's job will be in the hands of the Board of Trustees. That group, made up of donors and alumni, will meet on campus later this week. Alyssa Nadworny, NPR News, Ithaca, New York.
17: Thank you.
13: It's WNYC. More All Things Considered is coming your way. The New York City Council is planning a vote that would phase out carriage horses in Central Park. In just a moment, we're going to hear from a horse carriage cab driver in the city. That conversation's coming up in just a moment.
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5: The New York Philharmonic, Lisa Bariashvili, Gautier Capuçon, and Johnny Thibaudet are in the artist spotlight, performing piano trios by Shostakovich, Debussy, and Dvorak, October 24th at David Geffen Hall. nyphil.org.
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13: 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Later tonight on the Moth Radio Hour, stories from the great beyond and back again. Body transport, mysterious disappearances, and life or death crushes. The Moth starts tonight at 9 o'clock right here on WNYC. It's followed by Q at 10. 79 degrees, mostly sunny right now here in Lower Manhattan. We're going to see temperatures in the mid-50s overnight. Tonight's going to be a little breezy. We could see wind gusts of about 20 miles an hour tonight. Tomorrow, the wind's going to die down. Should stay sunny. It's going to be a lot cooler, though. Highs only reaching the mid-60s by tomorrow afternoon. 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
1: It's All Things Considered on WNYC. I'm Sean Carlson. The recent news that the New York City Council is pushing to phase out carriage horses in Central Park has carriage drivers worried about their future. Mayor Mamdani announced that the horse carriage industry is coming to an end in New York City. It's been a longtime priority from animal rights advocates, and the City Council will hold a vote next week on legislation that will ban carriage horses in Central Park. Joining us now is Christina Hansen, who is a horse carriage cab driver in the city. Christina, thanks so much for coming on.
2: Hi. I wish that I wasn't on the news right now, but I'm glad to talk to you guys.
1: So are we right in understanding that you're actually working in the park right now? Can you talk about the scene today and what carriage drivers are saying?
2: Well, I'm out here in the park with my horse, Sherman. Sherman is 12. He's currently getting fed carrots by Clara, who's one of our big-time carriage supporters, who comes out here and gives treats to the horses. Of course, the horses are a favorite of a lot of New Yorkers out here. We're here on the park. We're doing rides. We're talking to the media. We've got international media here, you know, because this is something everybody's talking about, because this, of course, is an iconic part of New York City. Central Park was designed to be seen from the back of a carriage. It was designed to have horses moving on the carriage drives and animating the landscape. It's been something that people from all over the world have come to the city to do and have done for generations. Go ahead.
1: What are carriage drivers saying today? I mean, the folks that you're talking to, what are they feeling about the news that the city council is holding this vote next week?
2: Well, I mean, it is reprehensible. I mean, I'm the shop steward for TW Local 100, which is the union that represents the carriage industry. We have been talking with the speaker's office staff. We had met with council members. We had expressed to them a lot of our concerns with the original bill, that it didn't provide protection for the horses. It didn't provide any kind of plan for the workers. It didn't provide anything for medallion owners. And this bill that's been amended and was amended without sharing any of it with the carriage industry, with the carriage drivers, with the union, was just being rushed through. And it still does nothing to protect the carriage horses, to do anything for the workers or the medallion owners. It's like a ban first, ask questions later thing. They've kicked responsibility to actually being concrete and guaranteeing that nobody is hurt or evicted or loses their homes or can't afford to feed their children, or that the horses are protected and taken care of. It kicks that all over to the mayor's office to do later. You know, to work out sometime between now and April 1st, with no provision that, you know, he has to come up with anything or listen to any of the carriage workers, just a promise. It's just really poorly thought out. I mean, if this was done properly, this would have been worked out before they actually do any amendments to the bill.
1: Now, Christina, the critics say, animal rights advocates say, that this is a form of abuse. They say that there have been stories of horses who have collapsed on city streets or seen frantically bolting. What do you make of those claims, and would you be open to compromising on regulations of horse carriage care if they were allowed to stay in Central Park?
2: I mean, absolutely. I mean, this was a bill that was put forth by Jim Gennaro, Intro 937, to reform the carriage industry. We are obviously open to those sorts of things. Pulling a carriage is not abuse, though. What this bill does is it says that that pulling a carriage will be banned no matter what in New York City, and that any horses that currently are doing it can no longer do it anyplace else. So this is an animal rights bill. It's not about animal welfare. These examples that they cite are not abuse. You know, the fact that we have living horses in the city that are basically in the public eye all the time. So they do what horses have happened to them in other parts of the country, on farms or whatever, where they're not in the media capital of the world. But that's not what the speaker is saying she's doing. she's the one passing this bill. She says this is about public safety, which is nonsense. We had a tragic accident, the first person killed in 168 years. There have been two people killed as a result of bicycle collisions in Central Park in the last 3 weeks. There are e-bike crashes out here every day. Removing the carriage horses does nothing to make the park safer. If anything, it will make the park less safe by encouraging even faster speeds on the carriage drives, by not having us out here at night as the eyes and ears of the park. Whenever we're not here, crime goes up in the park at night. So it's not about public safety. This is about appeasing a special interest group that has been very vocal for a long, long time.
1: So you mentioned, Christina, that, folks, of course, are worried about their livelihoods in this instance, where if this bill passes, folks would be out of jobs. But we should say that the proposed city council legislation would require the administration to develop a plan to connect workers with new economic opportunities. Is that something that you and other carriage drivers are open to?
2: Well, developing a plan is not the same as guaranteeing that people will still be able to pay their bills, will still be able to take care of their children. They're asking the mayor to consider options and develop a plan. There is no requirement that any of it actually get followed through on. That is, it's not funded. It's just really sloppily done, and it's done in a hurry. You cannot possibly dismantle a long-standing regulated business that has been here for decades, and without properly studying it, without doing it carefully, and then you want to do that first, then write the legislation so that it's actually in the administrative code, so that it's in writing, not like, oh, the mayor someday is going to post a plan to a city website. That's literally what this bill calls for. It doesn't actually require any follow through. It's worse than an unfunded mandate. It's an unfunded suggestion.
1: What would a real transition, like in an ideal world, what would a real transition look like for you? And what skills do you think that you need to be able to make that transition?
2: Well, the thing is that we are skilled at carriage driving. I've been driving a carriage for 20 years, but my experience is different from every other carriage driver's experience. We're all unique individuals. We're not widgets to be plugged into other places, wherever they feel like it to work for an hourly wage. There are small business owners here who have put their entire life savings into operating a horse-drawn carriage, having a carriage medallion. So it's hard to say what a just transition looks like, but this bill doesn't put anything forward for that or guarantee it. We have yet to really sit down with the mayor and discuss anything with him about our business. He's never met us. And yet he promises that his civic duty is to make sure nobody is hung out to dry. But how does he even know that? The city council ultimately is throwing this responsibility at him, but it's not any kind of mandate to make sure that it happens. It's not a just transition to just take people's livelihoods, take their horses, take their property. If they can just take your business license because a very vocal, well-funded group annoys the council long enough, then, how can anybody put their trust in the city to properly regulate anything and protect licensed, regulated businesses that are following the regulations?
1: Okay. That was Christina Hansen, who is a horse carriage cab driver in the city. Christina, thanks so much for joining us.
2: All right. Thank you.

0: 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Coming up, new details are emerging about Pope Leo XIV's medical condition, and it appears the Pope's lung cancer was detected at an early and treatable stage. We'll have that story coming up. 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
1: 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On the next All of It, they join us to discuss. I'm Allison Stewart. 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
4: Live from NPR News in Culver City, California, I'm Duane Brown. Less than 3 weeks before the midterm elections, President Trump is concentrating primarily on Republican red states. He's making stops today in Arizona and Montana. NPR's Stephen Fowler tells us next week the president heads to Kansas, which has become a newly competitive state.
5: Kansas is a state with an outgoing Democratic governor and a Republican U.S. senator on the ballot. But polls show voters could pick a Republican to retake the governor's office and send a Democrat to the Senate for the first time in nearly a century. On the one hand, the president's deeply unpopular economic policies have hit states like Kansas hard. On the other, Republicans have been appealing to voters with local solutions to issues like affordability and lower energy prices in their bid for the governor's seat, which leads to Trump spending one of the final days of the midterms in Wichita, campaigning in a state he won by more than 16 points in 2024. Stephen Fowler, NPR News, Dodge City, Kansas.
4: While Pope Leo's lung cancer diagnosis may have come as a shock to Catholics this week, NPR's Lee Hale tells us that his prognosis is likely good.
6: The cancer, adenocarcinoma, is a common one, and it has a good track record with early intervention. Pope Leo had surgery on Tuesday, where a portion of his right lung was removed.
7: The fact that surgery was the first tool that they utilized is a really good sign.
6: That was Dr. Vin Gupta of the American Lung Association. He says the Pope appears to be in good health, which is also encouraging. And according to Dr. Jonathan Valina Vargas, a cardiothoracic surgeon who performs this

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1: And it's on WNYC in New York. I'm Sean Carlson, 79 degrees right now at 4:32. The New York State Health Department has confirmed more than 120 cases of the measles this year, mostly in unvaccinated rural communities. But some county officials say that is likely an undercount. Scott King is the public health director for Seneca County, where 22 cases have been reported to the state. But King says it's common to find unvaccinated households where everyone has gotten sick.
2: Cases can jump at a moment's notice. If you get one official case and then you interview that person and he or she says, oh, yeah, my spouse and my four kids all had the rash.
1: King says county officials are interviewing measles patients to confirm additional cases, but not everyone is cooperative. Governor Hochul declared the measles outbreak a state disaster emergency last week. The NYPD is looking for a man who they say stabbed someone at the Astor Place subway station early this morning. Police say it happened at about 2:30 on the mezzanine level of the station. They say a 40-year-old man suffered stab wounds to his torso. Emergency workers took him to Bellevue Hospital in stable condition. Police say the suspect was wearing a black ski mask. They're unsure what prompted the stabbing. Subway service was not affected. A Bronx community board is considering plans for a new and improved Ferry Point Park. WNYC's Willow Higgins has more.
3: Bally's Corporation pledged to spend millions on improvements to the park, the future home of Bally's Bronx Casino. Plans for the sprawling site were developed with community input and were revealed last week. They include a large playground, new trails along the East River, and athletic facilities. But some community members have expressed concerns, including about the lack of public transit to the site from within the Bronx. An MTA spokesperson says it's too soon to worry about transit improvements for a casino project that won't get off the ground until 2028. The park plans are now before Bronx Community Board 10.
1: 79 degrees out there, mostly sunny at the moment. For tonight, we're going to see partly cloudy skies early, but should clear up later. We'll see temperatures this evening here in our area in the mid-50s. It'll stay a little breezy, gusts of about 20 miles an hour possible. Tomorrow's sunny. The wind's going to die down. It's going to be a lot cooler. Highs only reaching the mid-60s by tomorrow afternoon. Partly cloudy skies early tomorrow evening. It's going to get more cloudy as the evening goes on, with showers likely after midnight. Lows in the mid-50s again. And then by Friday, it's going to kind of be a washout. Showers through the day. More humid on Friday. Hotter, too. Highs reaching the mid-70s that day. It's going to be even windier, with gusts up to about 25 miles an hour. A shower's likely Friday night. Low of about 50 degrees. 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
5: This is All Things Considered from NPR News. I'm Elsa Chang in Culver City, California.
6: And I'm Scott Detrow in New York. Pope Leo XIV celebrated Mass this afternoon while still in the hospital in Rome. This just a day after his lung cancer surgery. The Vatican also issued an update on the Pope's health. And with more on all of this is NPR religion correspondent Jason DeRose. Hi, Jason.
7: Hello.
6: What's the latest?
7: Well, according to the Vatican, this morning Pope Leo underwent blood tests and a chest x-ray that are both required following surgery. And officials say the results are normal for post-op recovery. The brief statement goes on to say that the Pope had respiratory therapy and that he began walking around his hospital room. He's resumed a regular diet and that his recovery is proceeding as expected.
6: The news that Pope Leo had cancer really alarmed a lot of people around the world. What more do we know about the specific prognosis for this type of cancer?
7: Well, Pope Leo has lung adenocarcinoma, which is a very common form of lung cancer, about 85% of all lung cancers, in fact. That's according to Jonathan Villena Vargas. He's a lung specialist at Weill Cornell Medicine. He says it's especially important that it appears the Pope's lung cancer was detected and treated at this stage.
8: The prognosis and the survival after something like this is very, very good. So even though lung cancer has a big bad name, it really matters when you catch it. And an early stage is very treatable.
7: Villena Vargas says that from at least what the Vatican has said so far, it does not appear the cancer spread, which is also very good, but we're still waiting final pathology reports to know for sure.
6: Any sense what this diagnosis and the treatment could mean for his overall papacy?
7: Well, as you know, Scott, Leo is still very new as Pope, just 18 months on the job.

0: job, a fairly young pope at just 71 years old, but he's already had this really big papacy, the encyclical on artificial intelligence, multiple trips to Turkey and Lebanon, to Africa, also to Spain and France. And he's weighed in on global issues such as war and migration, even raising the ire of Donald Trump while doing so. I spoke with Susan Reynolds, who teaches Catholic Studies at Emory University's Candler School of Theology. She says facing a cancer diagnosis might bring something even more to his papacy.
1: He has made a profound impact on the global church, but in other ways, it does seem like he's only just beginning. So I imagine that this will perhaps ignite in him a certain sense of urgency.
0: Urgency, for instance, Pope Leo has yet to appoint any cardinals, the people who will elect the next pope.
2: Right. And you mentioned his travels there. He's scheduled to go on a big trip to South America for next month, including going back to Peru. What do we know about how this lung cancer surgery might affect that trip?
0: Well, at this point, the Vatican has not said anything about postponing that trip. In fact, the surgery was scheduled when it was to allow him enough time to recover so that he could visit three countries there in October. He's going to Uruguay, to Argentina, and of course, Peru, where he spent many years as a missionary and later as a bishop. And just looking at his schedule for next year already, he has a major trip planned to South Korea for World Youth Day. These trips are intense and involve a lot of handshaking and public speeches and celebrating Mass for sometimes hundreds of thousands of people at one time. In fact, the trip to South America just next month involves 14 flights. So in the coming months and weeks, I'm going to be watching for any indication of whether those trips are being modified at all to accommodate Pope Leo living with cancer.
2: NPR religion correspondent Jason DeRose, thank you so much.
0: You're welcome.
3: All right, we're going to talk now about artificial intelligence. Top AI companies keep discovering more incidents where their systems behave in unintended ways. These incidents are feeding public concerns about whether the companies can keep their AI under control. One solution that many people in the industry have embraced is expanding their work with third-party evaluators to help make sure new AI models are safe. It's all part of a voluntary agreement that was brokered by the White House last month. To talk about all of this, we're joined now by NPR's Huo Jingnan. Hi, Jingnan.
4: Hello.
3: Okay, so how do these so-called evaluators help with AI safety exactly?
4: So many AI companies already do evaluations in-house and work with third-party evaluators. What's new is that the companies will offer employee-like access to company data and people in a way outside evaluators didn't have before. So evaluators typically probe AI systems to understand how knowledgeable and capable they are and how prone they are to misbehave. So what third-party evaluators bring is deeper expertise in certain areas such as biology and hacking, as well as a different perspective that enables them to think of more scenarios in which the models can misbehave.
3: Okay, and when do AI companies engage with them?
4: Right now, without the expanded access, they come in often on an ad hoc basis, sometimes before model release, sometimes after safety incidents. After OpenAI's agents hacked a company called Hugging Face this summer, OpenAI brought in researchers from two organizations, Meter and Redwood Research, to help investigate. Those nonprofits' reports helped ignite a lot of the recent public debate about AI safety. However, one of the OpenAI employees who worked with these organizations on the Hugging Face investigation was recently fired, along with two of his colleagues who also worked on safety. They posted publicly about how they're worried that OpenAI may not actually follow through on its promise to expand work with outside evaluators.
3: Wait a minute. Why were those OpenAI employees fired in the first place?
4: These former employees in OpenAI are telling two different stories here. The employees claim that they were fired because of either being too outspoken about safety or working too closely with third-party organizations. OpenAI said the employees were fired for mishandling sensitive information, and it still stands by its commitments to safety. Regardless of what OpenAI says, the companies have no obligation to bring in outside evaluators. I spoke to Daniel Tortotello, a former OpenAI researcher who is now director of the AI Futures Project. He said that the evaluators have little bargaining power with these tech giants.
5: The companies can almost dictate terms to them, and it's just about like how much dignity they have about what types of terms to accept, if that makes sense.
3: It does seem like these power dynamics are sort of lopsided. Are evaluators supposed to be independent, and are they actually independent?
4: Right. I mean, independence is the goal there, right?
3: Yeah.
4: But right now, we are really relying on voluntary standards and disclosures. And we see that, you know, Anthropic formed a partnership with consulting firm Accenture to be its first embedded third-party evaluator, while also having a partnership with Accenture to promote its AI tools. And we don't know how the two companies will handle this potential conflict of interest. You also see from some of these voluntary disclosures that evaluators and AI company employees in at least one case work in the same office. Some of them have, you know, close personal relationships.
3: Uh-huh.
4: And also a lot of AI safety evaluation organizations in the US are funded by a small group of funders. So experts I talked to say some of these issues are kind of hard to avoid because field is young and small, so there's not a lot of expertise or funding to go around. And that's something they hope can change with time.
3: That is NPR's Huo Jingnan. Thank you, Jingnan.
4: Thank you.
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2: 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Thousands of poll watchers are expected to show up at election sites during the midterms. They are volunteers who monitor polling places, and many come from groups who are afraid the Trump administration will try to meddle with the elections. NPR's Ashley Lopez reports.
7: It's Loteria night at the offices of Lucha in Phoenix. Winners of this bingo-like game are taking home an array of prizes. Camping chairs, reusable water bottles, coolers. Basically, things that are useful if you plan to camp out somewhere for a while. Which happens to be what these people are getting trained to do. Lucha is a left-of-center group that aims to help working families in the state. And for the midterms, it's dispatching a fleet of volunteers to camp out at polling sites. Karima Rodriguez is leading this training.
8: Monitor the polling environment, stay aware of what's happening on the ground, and just make sure you are kind of keeping your eyes open.
7: One of the biggest worries among activists is the presence of immigration officers at the polls. To be clear, it would be illegal for the Trump administration to send armed agents to polling sites. And administration officials have said ICE has no plans to target polling locations. But right-wing political figures close to Trump, like Steve Bannon, have been calling for the president to send them anyway. Mary Corcoran with the left-leaning Save America movement says that's enough for her to take this potential threat seriously.
9: The point is to scare people and use fear as an intimidation factor to keep people home.
7: Corcoran says her group and their partners will be in metro areas with large non-white and immigrant populations. And if ICE agents are there, they will not be engaging with them.
9: It's really about having a de-escalatory impact by way of really bearing witness and because of who they are. Clergy, veterans, teachers, nurses.
7: Left-leaning groups won't be the only folks at the polls, though. Right-wing groups have also said they plan to observe elections, and the Justice Department plans to step up its usual presence. Harmeet Dhillon, the head of DOJ's Civil Rights Division, said on the right-wing network Real America Voice that she plans to send 1,000 people from the agency to monitor polling sites.
10: This is going to be the biggest DOJ election observer effort in history, and I'm so excited to be leading that effort.
7: She said that DOJ staff will play a similar role to other observers, which is just to be there and to watch. But Tammy Patrick has heard big plans before. She's with the National Association of Election Officials.
11: Every 2 years, it seems, for at least the 20-so years I've been doing this, we hear that there's going to be massive observation and thousands of people are going to show up to observe at the polling place. It hasn't manifested in that way in the past, but these are not normal times.
7: Which is why she says election administrators are educating observers about what they can and cannot do. And what they can do is pretty limited. If something goes wrong, it's up to election workers and local law enforcement to sort it out. Patrick says most years, observers kind of get bored.
11: the actual process tends to be pretty dry, and one might even say boring, to watch people walk in, give their name, sign their name, get their ballot.
7: But if things are not boring, advocates and political parties want people documenting in case lawsuits need to be filed. And when elections are close and tensions are high, lawsuits often follow. Ashley Lopez, NPR News.

0: It's WNYC. There's more All Things Considered coming your way in just a moment. 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We're going to have a conversation about that movie coming up in just a moment.
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0: -79 degrees right now here in lower Manhattan. We're going to see temperatures tonight in the mid-50s. It's going to be a little breezy. Gusts up to about 20 miles an hour tonight. Tomorrow it's going to be a lot cooler. The wind's going to die down, though. We'll see temperatures in the mid-60s by the afternoon. Stick around. 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It's on WNYC on a Wednesday at 4:50.

0: From NPR News, this is All Things Considered. I'm Ilse Chang.
1: And I'm Juana Summers. If you know me or my reporting, you know I'm continually interested in stories about caregiving, especially the unpaid kind that's done by family members. So many of us do this work, about 63 million Americans last year, according to AARP, and yet it's often invisible. A new movie called Take Me Home shows the beautiful moments and the struggles. At its heart is Anna. She's 38 years old with a cognitive disability, and she's being cared for by her aging parents.
2: I think you put a lot of shampoo.
3: Got it. You have a lot of hair.
2: What are we going to do today, Bob?
4: We're doing it.
1: Oh. And at the same time, Anna is also a caregiver for them.
4: What are you doing, Anna?
2: I'm feeling your forehead.
4: What?
2: I'm feeling your forehead.
4: I'm fine, sweetheart.
2: You're hot, Mom.
4: I am?
2: Yeah.
1: Anna Sargent plays Anna in the movie, and her sister, Liz Sargent, wrote and directed Take Me Home. It is deeply connected to their own story, and Liz knew that only Anna could play Anna. So they built the production around her. Here are Liz and Anna talking with me about working with Anna's acting coach, Tara McIntosh.
5: She's the best.
1: What did she do with you?
5: Just hanging out with me.
6: Remember you read the whole script with her?
5: Yeah.
6: And then when we did the script, we started with the script and Tara and I would yell out the lines to you.
5: Mm-hmm.
6: And you would repeat them.
5: Mm-hmm.
7: You're the worst dad.
8: You're worst dad ever.
7: And I hate you.
8: And I hate you.
7: Sorry.
5: That was so good.
8: Gosh.
6: But then we would stop telling you what to say, and you would say whatever you wanted.
5: Yeah.
6: And that's when I think you were the best ever.
5: I know.
6: Yeah.
1: Liz, this one's for you. There is a scene in the movie where Anna and Emily are at the grocery store, and Anna really wants some popsicles. Emily says no, and ultimately, a lot happens, but Anna and Emily end up eating popsicles together, and it's this really beautiful moment of fun and connection after what was a really challenging argument. It was just a beautiful sibling moment.
9: Pick some good popsicles, Anna.
10: Oh, my God.
9: Wow.
10: We got to wave to the people on the boat.
9: Hi!
1: What inspired that scene?
6: I mean, I think in the movie we needed some kind of relief, and we needed to see where that, like, love and that bond remained from their childhood.
9: Don't tell Dad I said this, but he loves you the most, so he likes to keep you around.
10: I love you the most. I won't keep you alone.
6: And I think that moment where Anna takes control of her life and Emily realizes that she's just been, like, overpowering her in a way, sort of softens them to their childhood.
1: What did the two of you learn about each other in the process of making this film that maybe you didn't already know?
5: I really don't know.
6: Did you enjoy working with me?
5: Yes.
6: Yeah? Was it fun to hear me tell you what to do every day, all day?
5: Yes.
6: Really? You didn't get annoyed having your sister tell you what to do all day?
5: Yeah.
1: Anna, was Liz bossy?
5: Let me see. Yes.
6: Why don't you ask me if Anna was bossy?
1: Was Anna bossy?
6: Yeah. You know what I learned about Anna, though? I mean, right now, she is just glowing, and she's become so confident after really being on a set where the whole crew looked to her, you know, and she knew she was in charge. And she's got this great humor, and she's just sort of a ham, you know, going on the festival circuit. I mean, look at her now. What?
5: Thanks, Liz.
6: You don't like that?
5: No.
6: You're a comedian.
5: I know, but...
6: You make everybody laugh.
5: I know.
6: But, I mean, we made adjustments to the way that we were working, but it was really just to remove the barriers so that she could do the work, you know? And she shows such a dynamic range of being a human being through a hard time. And I'm just so proud and know she can do anything.
1: Anna, you two aren't the only sisters. I know that you have a big family. Did they see the movie?
5: Yeah, my mom and dad saw the movie.
6: and our mom came out of long-term care to come see the film with a community, and it was incredible to see them witness, you know, a piece of our life that has been a really hard time, and to share that with others who have experiencing the same thing.
11: Liz, if I can ask, what was their reaction to seeing all of that play out?
6: I think it's overwhelming for them. You know, this film, 3 months before we filmed it in my parents' house, both of my parents...
5: Owl house.
6: Our house, thank you. Mm-hmm. 3 months before we filmed this in our parents' house, both of our parents were in the ER and almost died about, you know, 100 times over. I was fighting HMO Medicare in Florida, and Anna was by my side, and I was really, you know, living a very meta experience. And it's really a time capsule of this moment that happened. And so I think it was very overwhelming for them to see this piece of their life. But it means so much to me to have preserved this moment and to just love this moment that so many people, I think, are afraid to talk about.
12: You okay?
6: I'm okay. Thanks, Anna.
11: Anna, I've been listening to the way that you talk to Liz. Do you take care of her too?
5: Yes.
11: I could hear you asking her earlier if she was okay or if she was feeling good. It seems like you do take care of her.
5: Yep.
6: I'm feeling very sick today. I'm afraid it's from a lot of stress from, you know, everything in life in this film. You know, there's that statistic that it's caregivers often have worse health problems than the people they're caregiving for, you know, and they put off taking care of themselves. And I feel that in that position right now, to be honest. But Anna today was checking in on me. She was offering me tea. She gave me a neck rub. She is just such an incredible, empathetic person. And I truly...
5: Thanks, Liz.
6: You are.
5: I know.
11: It sounds like you're both really, really lucky to have each other.
5: Yes.
11: Anna and Liz Sargent, their movie is Take Me Home, and it's in theaters now. It's been so great getting to talk with you.
5: Booyah!
6: Thank you, Anna. This has been really special.

0: It's WNYC. Stay with us. There's more All Things Considered coming your way just after the top of the hour. Looking ahead to later this evening, On Point is at 8 p.m. On the show tonight, the present and future of the American farmscape. That's On Point. Comes up at 8 p.m. on WNYC. It's followed by The Moth at 9. Q airs at 10 o'clock this evening. Right now, it's 79 degrees here in Lower Manhattan. We're going to see temperatures falling into the mid-50s tonight. It's going to be a little breezy. We'll see gusts of about 20 miles an hour this evening. The wind's going to die down by tomorrow, though. It's going to be sunny and much cooler tomorrow. Highs only reaching the mid-60s by tomorrow afternoon. We'll see lows tomorrow night. Probably where they're going to be tonight, probably in the mid-50s somewhere. By Friday, though, and this is going to start to happen late tomorrow night, probably after midnight sometime, showers are going to start, and it's going to lead to a pretty rainy Friday. That day, we'll see highs in the mid-70s. The winds are going to come back something fierce. We'll see gusts of about 25 miles an hour on Friday. Friday night, showers are likely, low of about 50 degrees. It'll be mostly sunny by Saturday, though. Stay with us. 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
0: Inflation heated up in September, largely as a result of higher energy prices. Social Security recipients will get a 3.6% benefit increase next year to help offset the rising cost of living. You're listening to All Things Considered on WNYC. Good evening to you. I'm Sean Carlson. Also coming up, the Labor Department says the cost of living rose faster in September than in August. That worries many economists.
3: Is this a sign that we're really getting on to a new normal where this inflation is not going to go away?
0: The head of the Chicago Federal Reserve weighs in coming up. Also, why should the CIA spy on companies abroad? We're going to hear all about that and more. Stay with us. News headlines are next.

0: Live from NPR News in Washington, I'm Ryland Barton. President Trump is speaking at a campaign stop in swing state Arizona right now and a Republican-leaning congressional district in Montana later today. The visits come as Trump works to bolster his party ahead of the midterms that will determine control of Congress. Trump's stops so far this month have taken him into traditionally solid Republican territory in Alabama, Nebraska, Ohio, Tennessee, and Texas as he weathers low approval ratings, rising costs, and the Iran war. Family members of Minnesota Democratic Congresswoman Ilhan Omar are being subpoenaed as part of a federal investigation, NPR's Luke Garrett reports.
1: Immigration agents searched Omar's D.C. home Monday. The Justice Department said it was part of a federal criminal investigation. According to an official familiar with but not authorized to share details on the case, the probe has now expanded with subpoenas issued to members of the congresswoman's family. A separate source familiar with the case but not allowed to share details publicly tells NPR the Omar investigation centers on immigration fraud allegations. Omar has long denied these claims. She has called the search on her home political targeting and a weaponization of federal law enforcement. The probe on the sitting member of Congress and candidate comes within just a few weeks of the midterm elections, a break with the DOJ's 60-day rule. This norm is meant to protect elections from politically motivated law enforcement. Luke Garrett, NPR News. Washington.
0: The Social Security Administration projects a 3.6% cost of living increase on checks for older adults and people with disabilities starting in 2027. Some recipients say it won't offset rising prices. The adjustment means $75 extra per month for the nearly 72 million Social Security beneficiaries and about 7.3 million supplemental security income recipients. A major source of fraud in the SNAP federal food aid program has to do with its outdated security features. NPR's Juliana Kim reports hundreds of millions of dollars have been stolen from SNAP recipients as a result, and Congress is now considering upgrading the tech.
2: In most states, food assistance cards rely on swipe pay with magnetic stripes, leaving them extremely vulnerable to a type of fraud known as card skimming. Democratic Senator Ron Wyden of Oregon has been pushing for cards to have microchips, which is the standard for most debit and credit cards today.
3: We've been hearing the Republicans talk about rooting out waste, fraud, and abuse in hunger programs. My bill gives you a way to do it without taking food away from hungry children.
2: The Senate version of the Farm Bill includes a provision to roll out chips, but the House version does not, meaning it's unclear if the measure will make the final cut. Juliana Kim, NPR News.
0: U.S. inflation accelerated last month as gas, clothes, and airfares got more expensive. It's evidence that rising prices remain an economic challenge just a few weeks before the midterm elections. The Consumer Price Index rose 3.7% in September compared with a year ago. 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
4: And it's on WNYC in New York. I'm Sean Carlson. It's 79 degrees right now at 5:04. Bruce Blakeman waited 43 minutes before bringing up Mayor Mamdani during last night's New York governor debate. That's something of a surprise since Republicans often criticize the socialist mayor on the campaign trail. The Nassau County executive says it's simple. He wasn't asked about the mayor before then.
5: That question didn't come out until later in the debate. So that's why I didn't bring it up until they asked me a question that was pertinent about it.
4: By contrast, Governor Hochul repeatedly brought up the Democrats' political foe, President Donald Trump. The governor invoked her opponent's ties to Trump at least 10 times during the debate. The president has endorsed Blakeman's campaign. Mayor Mamdani has endorsed Hochul. A Columbia University report says that New York City is losing $300 million per year on unused natural gas. According to the report, methane is leaking from the city's natural gas system. The likely sources are pipelines, stoves, and boilers. Roshan Kaman is one of the authors of that study.
6: If we're going to use natural gas, burning it carefully and fully is a priority, because the more of it that escapes into the atmosphere, the bigger the impact on climate.
4: Researchers say New York City is the largest methane polluter in the Northeast. Methane is a powerful greenhouse gas that is 80 times more potent for global warming than carbon dioxide. Scientists are currently gathering data to pinpoint the major source of the methane leak. Applications for New York City middle schools open today. Families can apply online at myschools.nyc. Students can also apply through their school counselor or through a family welcome center. The deadline for students to test for the Mark Twain Gifted and Talented School is November the 2nd. Middle school applications close in early December, as do high school applications. Offers will go out in the spring. Right now, temperatures are still in the upper 70s here in lower Manhattan. For tonight, mostly cloudy early, but partly cloudy later. Temperatures in the mid-50s, wind gusts of about 20 miles an hour tonight. For tomorrow, the wind's going to die down. It's going to be sunny. It's going to be a lot cooler. Highs tomorrow only reaching the mid-60s in the afternoon. Partly cloudy early tomorrow night, but more clouds as the evening goes on. And we're likely to see some rain happening probably after midnight, lows in the mid-50s. And then by Friday, it's going to be a rainy one. More humid that day. Highs in the mid-70s. It's WNYC on a Wednesday. It's 5:06.
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8: It's All Things Considered from NPR News. I'm Scott Detrow.
9: And I'm Elsa Chang. Inflation is moving in the wrong direction. Gasoline, smartphones, and rent all got more expensive last month. The cost of living rose more quickly in September than it did the month before. And people who rely on Social Security will get an increase in their benefits next year to help offset those higher prices. But the average worker's paycheck is not keeping up. NPR's Scott Horsley joins us now. Hi, Scott.
10: Hi, Elsa.
9: Okay, so what is pushing inflation even higher?
10: The biggest factor is the U.S. war with Iran, which triggered a spike in energy prices. The jump in gas prices accounted for more than half the overall cost of living increase between August and September. High-priced fuel is a headache for Anita Barrett, who is a retired educator, and her husband. They live in Florida for about half the year and spend the rest of their time on the road.
11: Right now, we're living in an RV motorhome. We do that for about 5 months and 20-some days a year. And the diesel is one place where we've gotten a gut punch.
10: AAA says the cost of diesel fuel is averaging $6.30 a gallon. That's about $2.50 higher than it was before the war began. The cost of airline tickets is also up more than 22% over the last year, largely as a result of higher jet fuel prices. And the cost of electricity and natural gas is also going up.
9: Up, up, up. Okay, and as you're talking to people, Scott, how are they telling you about, you know, how they're coping with these higher prices?
10: Well, for many, it's a real challenge. You know, average wages have gone up just 3% over the last year, while prices have jumped 3.7%. So that means the typical paycheck buys less today than it did a year ago.
9: Yeah.
10: And no wonder many workers feel like they're falling behind. It's a little different for retirees. We got word this morning that Social Security benefits will go up 3.6% in January. That's an automatic cost of living adjustment, or COLA, that's supposed to protect seniors from inflation. Barrett says she welcomes that increase, which works out to about $75 a month for the typical retiree, but she says it won't go very far.
11: Every little bit is going to help. The Social Security going up 3.6 is probably not going to cover everything. And so I think what we do is we cut. So we're eating at home more. So there goes somebody's job at a restaurant.
10: Overall, consumer spending continues to be fairly strong despite these high prices. But some people are cutting corners. Barrett told me she and her husband are getting by, but she stressed they don't have expensive tastes.
9: Mm. Well, let me ask you, how much do seniors rely on the cost of living increase?
10: For a lot of seniors, it's a big deal. They watch this very closely. AARP did a survey of older Americans before the announcement today, and Senior Vice President Bill Sweeney says most did not think a COLA of this size would go far enough.
12: The vast majority said that they would need a COLA of at least 5 to 8% to keep up with the cost that they're seeing in the grocery store, at the gas pump, in their electric bills right now. And so I think it really just shows that this cost of living adjustment is both critical, but really is just barely helping people make ends meet and barely get by.
10: There are close to 70 million people in the U.S. who collect Social Security. And for those who don't have a lot of other retirement savings, it's their main source of income.
9: Well, the Fed has been trying to tame inflation, but they still have some work to do. How are Fed policymakers likely to respond to this latest cost of living news, you think?
10: Yeah, there are two more meetings this year where Fed policymakers could raise interest rates to tamp down inflation. Investors already thought there was a good chance of a rate hike in December. And after this report today, odds of a rate hike this month increased to about 1 in 3.
9: That is NPR's Scott Horsley. Thank you, Scott.
10: You're welcome.
8: For more on the inflation data and what it tells us about the economy, we are joined by Austin Goolsbee. He's the president of the Federal Reserve Bank of Chicago and the former chairman of the Council of Economic Advisers under President Obama. Welcome to All Things Considered.
13: Thank you for having me.
8: We know inflation is ticking up. One of the biggest stories of the year, consumer prices up 3.7% from last September. What is your initial thought when you heard that number?
13: Yeah, this report was a little disheartening. I wasn't surprised to hear it because as I've been going around the Chicago Fed District in the Midwest, what everybody's talking about, businesses, individuals, nonprofits, are about costs, about prices, about affordability. The thing that was unfortunate in this report, it's not just that the overall inflation was higher than expected and well higher than the Fed's 2% inflation target. As you started breaking out the components, the inflation of the subparts, they didn't look that great either. So some things can lead to inflation that is inherently temporary. And those would be things supposed to be like tariffs or oil shocks.
8: Yeah.
13: The services inflation in this report was a little distressingly high.
8: Tell me more about that. Tell me what it is and tell me why you think it's happening if it's not related to those big factors we've spent so much time focused on this year.
13: We don't, Hunter, we're still trying to, everybody's trying to get the what is the through line. And we were hoping that we had a couple of months of encouraging inflation readings, and we were hoping that the recent uptick might prove to be a blip, and so far it's not. The danger is that the inflation is less coming from things that might naturally go away, like tariff impacts on prices, and is shifting more to just old-fashioned overheating of demand. And if it were, everybody's pointing the finger at the AI build-out, the high investment. You hear a lot out on the trail. You hear a lot of comments that construction costs are rising radically. Electronic components, electricians, even land, that anything that data centers and their booming investment are involved in, the software and others, you're seeing prices rising pretty rapidly.
8: You're an economist. You know politics, too. You are well aware how much President Trump is pressuring the Fed right now politically, on social media, legal challenges that have been, you know, pushed back on by the Supreme Court. Do you think his various pressure campaigns will have any effect on what the Fed does next in terms of interest rates, given how clear he is that he doesn't want to see them go up?
13: Well, you know the rules. Any member of the FOMC is only allowed to speak for themselves. They can't speak for the Fed or what the Fed thinks. There's a reason why economists are close to unanimous that central bank independence from political interference in setting the interest rate is extremely important, because anywhere that they give up that independence from political interference, that's a recipe for seeing inflation come roaring back.
8: I want to, last question, challenge you. This might be tough for a renowned economist like yourself, but if you could tell the story, if you could tell the story of this economy as you understand it right now in 30 seconds or less, what would it be?
13: The biggest problem facing the economy is no secret to any of you, ask anybody. It's about prices, affordability, and inflation. And now we're grappling with this concept, with this idea, is this inflation going to go away on its own because the tariff shocks, the oil shocks, those kind of things are going to fade out? Or are we re-entering a very persistent inflation environment, which is going to require more aggressive action to get us back to where we need to be?
8: That's Austin Goolsbee, president of the Federal Bank of Chicago. Got to say, it was a minute and 1 second, but still a good answer. Thank you so much.
13: Nice talking to you.
9: It has been a rocky start for Katie Zachariah. She's the new White House press secretary, and her first press briefing yesterday raised a lot of questions, including some about her own background. NPR's Brian Mann reports.
14: Zachariah has been a regular commentator on right-wing media. In naming her as his chief spokesperson, President Trump praised her loyalty to himself and his MAGA movement. During her first outing before the White House press corps, Zachariah mostly read from a script praising her new boss.
15: I have wanted to work for him for a very long time. I'm looking forward to working with each of you as well.
14: The briefing was short, barely 15 minutes long. In a performance widely described as halting and unsteady, Zachariah took questions from only three outlets, all conservative. When asked by Fox News about one of the big stories of the day, the Trump administration's increasingly frosty relationship with Ukraine, Zachariah responded this way.
16: Has the U.S. stopped sharing intel with Ukraine?
15: I'll have to get back to you on that.
14: Zachariah will have to find her voice quickly. She's stepping in at a moment when Trump is scrambling to limit potential Republican losses in the midterm, at a time when polls show he's deeply unpopular. Zachariah was asked about the political climate, but didn't acknowledge the GOP's difficulties, instead promising what she described as a midterm blitz.
15: With energy and excitement never seen before in the history of midterms, thanks to President Trump.
14: Before joining the White House team, Zachariah had a history of pushing right-wing conspiracy theories on social media, including debunked claims that top Democratic leaders were pedophiles and Trump's false claims that the 2020 presidential election was stolen from him. Yesterday, Zachariah was questioned about a personal claim. While it's not a requirement for the press secretary position, she's described herself repeatedly as an attorney, but it's unclear whether she passed the bar in any U.S. state, which is a requirement to be an attorney. During an exchange with reporters outside the White House, Trump appeared to ask Zachariah in which state she took the bar exam. Zachariah, a graduate of Pepperdine Caruso School of Law, answered by saying that she had moved to China, an apparent reference to her time living in Beijing. NPR asked her to clarify what that means. In an email statement, Zachariah said she practiced international transaction law with all the appropriate credentials. Brian Mann, NPR News, Washington.
8: This is NPR News.
4: 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There's more All Things Considered coming up. We're going to hear from David S. Cohen, former deputy director of the CIA, about his piece in Foreign Affairs entitled The Case for Economic Espionage. That's coming up in just a moment.
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4: Join us tomorrow here on WNYC for the next morning edition as storms in the region become more intense. They're not only bringing flooding, they're also worsening erosion along New Jersey's shorelines. Tomorrow on Morning Edition, the Deputy Commissioner of New Jersey's Department of Environmental Protection talks about what that means and how the state is fighting back. That's tomorrow morning starting at 5 right here on WNYC. 79 degrees here in Lower Manhattan at the moment. We're going to see lows tonight in the mid-50s. It'll be a little breezy tonight. We'll see gusts of about 20 miles an hour. Tomorrow, the wind's going to die down. It's going to be sunny, much cooler. Highs only reaching the mid-60s. 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It's 520.

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1: 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I'm Scott Detrow.
2: And I'm Mary Louise Kelly. Should the U.S. spy on foreign companies to protect American ones? David Cohen makes the case for economic espionage in a new article in Foreign Affairs. Cohen served twice as deputy director of the CIA, and he writes that by abstaining, quote, the United States has tilted the playing field against itself and magnified the Chinese threat. David Cohen is here with me in our Washington studios. Welcome.
3: Thank you. Good to be here.
2: Explain what you mean by that. The U.S. has tilted the playing field against itself. How so?
3: So the U.S. has embraced this norm that we would not engage in foreign intelligence collection for the purpose of advancing the commercial prospects of our companies, of American companies. And the reason that that tilts the playing field against the United States is really for three reasons. The first is that our commercial companies, more and more, are critical to our national defense, whether it's AI or semiconductors or quantum computers that are coming online, that are both sold as consumer products and sold to the U.S. government. The other two ways it's changed is the Chinese are increasingly catching up or surpassing American technology firms in these frontier technologies.
2: So just to sum up what I'm hearing you say, in a world where the U.S. was so far ahead of our foreign competitors, there was no need to deploy economic espionage because we had more to lose than we would to gain if we were that far ahead.
3: Now China has changed that. Exactly. Not only no need, but also much more to lose. That is no longer the case. And the third reason is that there has been a shift in how we think about industries, companies that are involved in national security in this country. You know, the orthodoxy of the 1970s, 1980s of sort of a free market, that has given way to a very deliberate national security-centric industrial policy that has been embraced across several administrations now.
2: So just to spell out the very basic argument here, U.S. intelligence agencies do spy on foreign companies, and this is totally fine so long as it's being used for national security purposes and not to benefit private American companies, correct?
3: It has long been the case that we collect foreign intelligence for a whole variety of governmental purposes, to inform trade negotiations, to inform sanctions policy, even to provide information to companies about how they are going to be attacked by a foreign power. So we will provide to a private firm an indication that they are the target of a cyber attack from a foreign company. But what we won't do is provide intelligence to help a U.S. company compete more effectively in the commercial sector. That's the line that has been drawn historically that I think is time to lift.
2: And you're arguing, look, America's adversaries, America's allies are doing this. Why not return the favor?
3: Yeah, but it isn't just a fight fire with fire argument. It is really an argument that this is something that we need to do to enhance our national security.
2: So what would this look like? Give me an example if we embrace the change that you're arguing for.
3: Well, I think it's very important that we do this in a way that is carefully controlled, because there are dangers here. One is that by favoring certain firms in the economy, that favoritism sort of bleeds over into corruption, frankly. And so you want to have some rigorous, objective, neutral criteria about which sectors of the economy we will provide this intelligence to and which firms in those sectors that we provide information to. And you want to be sure that it's not just going to companies that happen to have, you know, political connections.
2: That feels like not a small challenge. Like, how do you pick which firm, which companies in fields where American companies are competing with each other?
3: Yeah. So my proposal is that the president working with Congress develop neutral criteria that can be identified in advance, and the determination of which firms would receive this information would be subject to careful oversight, both by the congressional oversight committees and by inspectors general in the intelligence community, to ensure that there isn't undue favoritism being shown for personal or political reasons.
2: That also feels like a not insignificant challenge, putting up guardrails, having oversight in a carefully calibrated way. I mean, you're a former U.S. government official across many years, both at CIA and at Treasury. Do you have full confidence that Congress and American president are going to work together and do this in a responsible way?
3: Well, I think that is essential that if we're going to do this, that that's the way it should happen. My concern, frankly, is that this may be beginning to happen sort of in the shadows. There may be sort of a creeping erosion of this norm going on right now. And so the worst of all worlds is that we abandon this norm in a circumstance where we don't do it deliberately, and we don't do it with some significant forethought, and we don't do it with these guardrails in place.
2: Have you floated this idea to your former colleagues at the Central Intelligence Agency?
3: Well, I floated the idea by writing the article, and I've had a lot of feedback.
2: You you quote a CIA case officer in your piece. This is a case officer back in the 90s, but who said, and I'm quoting, "I'm prepared to give my life for my country, but not for a company."
3: Yeah.
2: Do you anticipate resistance along those lines?
3: So I anticipate some, but not a lot of resistance along those lines. I think that is very much a 1990s perspective. And I think that the case officers in the agency have also come to recognize the importance of the private sector and private sector innovation, both in what they do in helping them perform their job, but also more broadly in our national defense enterprise. So I think that that reluctance is one that I think is not going to be a significant impediment.
2: Last question that's popping into my head listening to you. At the pace that tech is changing in 2026, are you, David Cohen, still entirely confident that U.S. intelligence has a skill set that would be of value in helping the private sector get ahead at the rate that AI, for example, is racing forward?
3: I do. I do. I think we have in the intelligence community very skilled analysts and operators who can identify what it is in conversation with the private sector and can go out and get that. But it will require this careful and more robust communication between the private sector and the intelligence community. And it requires, I think, continuing to bring on board into the intelligence community people who have experience, expertise, education in these tech sectors, and opening up those channels as well. So it's not just a channel of communication, it's also a channel of personnel sort of moving in and moving out of the intelligence community and the private sector so that people stay fresh on these technologies.
2: David Cohen, former deputy director of the CIA. His piece for Foreign Affairs is headlined "The Case for Economic Espionage." David Cohen, thank you.
3: Thank you.
4: It's WNYC. There's more All Things Considered coming your way in just a moment. Republican Congressman Mike Lawler won re-election in 2024 in a district that also voted for Kamala Harris.
5: If you know your communities, if you know the issues that matter to them, if you know who and what you're fighting for, the politics takes care of itself.
4: More on whether Lawler can win again this year with the political challenges looming even larger. That's coming up in just a moment. News headlines are next. Pretty warm out there, 77 degrees. At the moment, it's mostly sunny out there. We're going to see temperatures in the mid-50s overnight. It's 5:30.
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9: Live from NPR News in Culver City, California, I'm Duane Brown. Majority Leader Chuck Schumer and Senator Alex Padilla of California announced today that more than 100 Democratic staff will fan out across the country as nonpartisan election observers. The Senate's program mirrors a long-standing bipartisan program in the House. NPR's Eric McDaniel has more.
10: Democrats have been preparing for more than 100 different types of election threats, from the possibility that the president will again declare elections fraudulent to National Guard troops or ICE agents at the polls. The White House has said in statements to NPR that the administration is working to protect the election and that federal agents won't be specifically dispatched to polls. The new election observer program is the most visible part of Senate Democrats' preparations. The Senate Republican, who would be responsible for any GOP participation in the observer program, didn't immediately return a request for comment. Eric McDaniel, NPR News, Washington.
9: A parent has filed a class action lawsuit against OpenAI for allowing her teenage children to use ChatGPT without parental consent and profiting off their data. NPR's Ho-Jing Wong Nan has more.
11: The lawsuit filed in California alleges that OpenAI allowed the plaintiff's children to bypass its parental consent requirement easily, and that the chatbot continued to engage with one of the children even after the girl said that she was 12, below the minimum user age that OpenAI laid out in its own policy. According to the complaint, the children shared intimate life details with the chatbot, including selfies, their anxieties about their appearance, and a photo of insects in the bathroom. The plaintiff alleges that OpenAI unjustly profits off of such user data and demands compensation from the company. In a response to NPR, OpenAI says it strongly disagrees with its, quote, misguided lawsuit. It says it requires parental consent for underage users and lets teen users opt out of letting OpenAI train on their data.
9: This is NPR.
4: And it's on WNYC in New York. I'm Sean Carlson. It's currently 77 degrees at 5:32. The man shot by ICE in Marble Hill last week says he didn't realize the armed men who approached him were immigration agents until he woke up in the hospital.

0: rural New York as measles continues to spread. New York State health officials say more than 1,200 doses of the measles, mumps, and rubella vaccine have been distributed since July. Heidi Bond is the public health director for Otsego County, west of Albany, and has logged 21 measles cases this year. She says her assistant director is doing outreach to people who have been resistant to getting vaccinated.
1: The majority of the people that we have spoken to, measles has already affected them or their families. So they, you know, are thinking like we don't need the vaccine because we've been ill.
0: The state health department has logged more than 125 cases of measles in New York this year. Bronx community board members get to weigh in tomorrow on a proposed $160 million makeover of Ferry Point Park. The plans include new playgrounds, landscaping, and athletic fields. The development is one of the many community improvements projects that Bally's has promised as part of a $4 billion casino project. Bally's Casino is planned to sit in the middle of the new and improved park. It's one of three licenses the New York State Gambling Commission approved last year. Let's take a look at our weather forecast for the coming days here. Right now, it's beautiful outside. It's 77, mostly sunny right now in Lower Manhattan. There's a few clouds in the sky. It's going to be a little breezy tonight. It's going to be a little chilly, too, so bring a light jacket if you head outside tonight. We're going to see temperatures in the mid-50s this evening. The wind should die down tomorrow. It's going to be sunny. It's going to be a lot cooler, though. Highs tomorrow afternoon only reaching the mid-60s. Partly cloudy early tomorrow night. The clouds are going to build up through the evening. It's going to be mostly cloudy by later. And yeah, showers are possible probably after midnight. Lows again in the mid-50s. Friday is going to be a bit of a washout. Showers through the day. It'll be more humid, though, and warmer. Highs hit the mid-70s by the afternoon. Pretty windy. Gusts up to 25 miles an hour. More showers likely that night. Low 50. But we're back to sunny skies on Saturday. Much cooler. Highs only reaching the mid-50s by Saturday afternoon. We hope you stay with us. 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
4: And I'm Elsa Chang in Culver City, California. 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Dan Weissman joins us now to explain. He hosts An Arm and a Leg. 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
5: Hey there.
4: Okay, so tell us exactly what is going on here.
5: Yeah, so we should probably start by making a big distinction. Medicare comes in two main flavors these days. So seniors choose between traditional Medicare, run by the federal government, and Medicare Advantage, which is run by private insurance companies. And these days, about half of seniors are on Medicare Advantage plans. They're super popular because they often cover things like vision and dental and hearing, which are big gaps in traditional Medicare. And they tend to cost a lot less out of pocket, like including lower monthly premiums, because fun fact, Medicare isn't actually free healthcare.
4: Exactly.
5: But there are downsides to these plans. Like for a long time, people have complained they can limit what doctors you see. They can refuse to pay for treatments. And now we're seeing this new disadvantage. If these companies don't think it's profitable to operate your insurance plan anymore, they don't have to. I mean, they're for-profit companies like, you know, United, Humana, Aetna. They've got shareholders to answer to. So for 2027, more than 40 states are going to lose some Medicare Advantage plans, and nearly 200 counties, mostly rural, they're going to have no Medicare Advantage options at all.
4: Wow.
5: Yeah.
4: Well, we know that last year about 3 million seniors had to go hunting for new Medicare Advantage plans. I know you and your colleagues have been digging into what happened. What did you learn, and what does that tell us about what might be coming, you think?
5: Yeah, it's going to be rough. We talked with people in Minnesota, where hundreds of thousands of people had to find new plans last year, and where, by the way, more plans are shutting down this year. We talked to Kelly Jo Greiner. She runs a state agency that operates a Medicare hotline there. Here's what she told us.
6: I don't know any other way to describe it other than total chaos. We had wait times of 2 hours. Nobody wants to wait for even 10 minutes, let alone 2 hours.
4: No way.
5: Yeah. And when people got through, they generally found out their options were not great. because the plans

0: had not shut down. They didn't cover as much. They often had higher monthly premiums. And this year, it's basically going to be a lot more of the same in a lot more places. So we crunched some county-level numbers for this coming year based on federal data. These numbers were crunched first by KFF. That's a health policy research group. What it looks like to us is, like, in the Twin Cities area, a third of the Medicare Advantage plans are shutting down. Dallas, Fort Worth, Houston, Seattle, it's more than a quarter. And official numbers aren't out about how many people are affected, but I'm seeing estimates of, like, 4 to 5 million people across the country losing their plans.
1: Hmm. Well, if you or someone you care about got one of those letters saying, sorry, your Medicare Advantage plan is shutting down, what do you do? What do you suggest?
0: Yeah, well, first of all, if you or someone you care about is on Medicare Advantage, check your mail. Kelly Jo Greiner, who runs that Medicare hotline in Minnesota, she said she's still hearing from people who missed the notice last year. Doing nothing is not a good choice. You want to know your options. The good news is every state has a hotline like the one she operates. They're part of a federally funded program called SHIP. So if you got any questions, you want to call them now. To find the right one for you, go to Google, type in SHIP and Medicare and the name of your state. The right one should pop right up.
1: Thank you so much for your help. Dan Weissman is host of An Arm and a Leg, a podcast about the cost of health care. Thank you, Dan.
0: Thanks so much for having me.
2: Republican Congressman Mike Lawler has a history of doing something pretty rare. Since 2022, he has won in a purple district with seats about an hour outside solid blue New York City. Whether Lawler can do it again this year could determine if his party keeps its slim majority in the House. But as President Trump struggles in the polls, can voters separate Lawler from his party? NPR's Elena Moore has this report from the Hudson Valley.
3: Right on the corner of a busy intersection in Garnerville, New York, sits Sparky's Diner. It's been there 50 years, 51 in February, says owner Jeannie Nikolakis.
4: I started out, I didn't even have my kids at the time. And then I had my kids and I raised them in here, in a playpen, right on the side there.
3: Photos of those kids and grandkids cover the wall behind the counter. But that pride doesn't stop with her family.
4: It's like my own son, you know, like that's how I see him, you know. I see him as my grandson, not really my son, because I'm old enough to be his grandmother.
3: She's talking about her congressman, Mike Lawler, and says no one can take his place. But this isn't a safe red district. It's one of just a handful that elected a Republican to the House in 2024 and also voted for Kamala Harris. Nearby, the annual Rockland County Volunteer Firefighters Association parade is in full swing. Lawler marches alongside them, stopping for selfies and shaking hands. He says his understanding of the district makes him the right person to lead it.
5: If you know your communities, if you know the issues that matter to them, if you know who and what you're fighting for, that comes through and the politics takes care of itself.
3: He says he's unafraid to cross his own party, often bringing up how he criticized the administration for ending a policy shielding some Haitian immigrants from deportation. He also highlights his work to raise a popular property tax deduction, which was a flashpoint in negotiations over Trump's massive tax and spending bill, something Lawler ultimately supported. But Lawler also hasn't shied away from Trump and spoke about their relationship in September at the Republican National Convention.
6: The president and I don't always agree, and that's okay. After all, we're both New Yorkers.
3: But trying to be an independent voice within Trump's party is a tricky sell, especially as the president faces low approval ratings and concerns about high costs.
7: You're paying for goods that are inflated because of how much gasoline is and how much diesel is, so I would say that would be the biggest concern.
3: Across the Hudson River in Armonk, Brett Silverstein is one of many parents keeping an eye on their kids as they run around the town's fall festival. He says he used to vote Republican, but doesn't like Trump or Lawler.
7: He supported Trump and kind of the whole MAGA train over the past 2 to 4 years, so given how he's affiliated with that, I'm just not a big fan of it in general. So.
3: And Lawler has supported key parts of Trump's agenda, like his tariff policy and the Iran war. It's a record his Democratic opponent, Kate Conley, argues has made New Yorkers worse off.
8: It's harder to put food on the table, keep a roof over their heads, afford health care, or keep the lights on. And they deserve better.
3: Conley, a military veteran, also tries to differentiate herself from factions of her party that may turn off swing voters, like New York City Mayor and Democratic Socialist Zoran Mamdani. And that could prove helpful for this district, where roughly 30-40% of voters are either ticket splitters or only loosely identify with a party. That's how retired builder Michael Alvarado feels over in Stony Point.
9: I vote for whoever thinks my way. I don't really have a party. I'm not a Republican or a Democrat.
3: He's still deciding who to back this fall, saying he wants someone who's pro-union and will cut school and property taxes.
9: Just look and see what happens come November. We'll hear all the promises.
3: He may not know who he's picking yet, but Alvarado adds, he always votes. Elena Moore, NPR News, Rockland County, New York.
1: You're listening to All Things Considered from NPR News. The federal food assistance program called SNAP has become a fraud magnet for cyber criminals. The government estimates that hundreds of millions of dollars have been stolen over the past few years, and it's only getting harder for states to fight. NPR's Juliana Kim explains.
10: Early last month, Christopher Branch from Illinois arrived at his local supermarket, only to realize he couldn't afford his groceries.
11: I opened up my app and it says two transactions and all my money gone.
10: Branch is talking about the app he uses to check his SNAP benefits. It's how he feeds himself and his two kids. About $500 hit his account earlier that day, and then it was wiped out.
11: It was kind of sad, like, how did this happen? They made these transactions at a grocery store at 3, 4 o'clock in the morning.
10: Branch isn't alone. In recent years, federal and state officials have been warning about organized criminal rings stealing food assistance using illegal skimming devices. Scott Schober is a cybersecurity expert, and he says it usually goes like this.
12: They walk up to the register, pull out of their pants, snap it on. It takes about 10 seconds to affix an overlay skimmer.
10: Schober says the device collects troves of data. Fraudsters use that information to counterfeit cards and drain accounts of all their money. Thieves intentionally target SNAP recipients, and that's because many of them still rely on magnetic strip cards, which are easy to steal personal information from. Meanwhile, most banks upgraded their debit and credit cards with microchips, which are considered more secure. The federal government encourages states to make the switch to chips, but
13: I think every state is, in theory, interested in being able to provide that.
10: That's Emily Weichart Bryant, and she's the executive director of the nonprofit Feeding Indiana's Hungry. Her group advocates for chip-enabled cards in the state.
13: The devil's in the details of how it would get paid for, because it's not cheap.
10: Cards with chips are roughly 10 times more expensive to produce than magnetic strip ones, according to the Government Accountability Office. And that's not easy to fork over, especially now. Starting this month, the federal government is only helping states pay for 25% of SNAP operational costs instead of 50%. That was one of the funding changes laid out in President Trump's One Big Beautiful Bill Act. The U.S. Department of Agriculture, which administers SNAP, told NPR that skimming has been an issue for years, and states, quote, sat idly. The department said these funding changes shouldn't present new challenges to fight fraud. But not everyone agrees. This is Gina Platanino with the Food Research and Action Center.
14: When states are facing an existential crisis, skimming and switching to chip tap technology is not one of the top priorities.
10: For many SNAP recipients, the most painful part is that most states do not replace stolen benefits. Branch learned that the hard way when he told a SNAP worker about what happened.
11: I was like I was hurt. You know, I went to the office thinking that I was going to get some help, and he was like, well, you just lost out.
10: The entire experience left him feeling stressed, paranoid, but not alone. Branch says he's been commiserating with his girlfriend and friend, both of whom got their benefits stolen months before him. Juliana Kim, NPR News.

0: It's W-N-Y-C. There's more All Things Considered coming your way in just a moment. Peter King spent 40 years covering the NFL. His new book, The Game, gathers one reopened story per year in a collection. We're going to hear all about that coming up in just a moment.
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77 degrees right now here in Lower Manhattan. It's still pretty sunny out there, but probably not for long. We're going to see temperatures tonight in the mid-50s. It'll be a little breezy this evening. We'll see temperatures in the mid-50s. Wind gusts up to about 20 miles an hour. Tomorrow, the wind's going to die down. It's going to be a lot cooler. Highs only reaching the mid-60s by the afternoon. Stay with us. It's All Things Considered on WNYC on a Wednesday at 5:50.

0: From NPR News, this is All Things Considered. I'm Elsa Chang.
1: And I'm Scott Detrow. To understand how the NFL has changed over the past 40-plus years, Peter King's new book, The Game, is a good place to start. The league changed a lot during King's career, covering stories on and off the field, mostly for Sports Illustrated. When we spoke recently, King told me he could feel the NFL changing in the moment as he was reporting on it.
2: In 1984, my first year covering the league, you know, I remember very well watching the early parts of the draft on ESPN that day. And, you know, as Mel Kiper told me recently, he said we only did a round and a half and we bailed out of the draft to show a tractor pull. And there were 125 fans at the draft that year at a hotel ballroom in New York City. And now think about the draft. 600,000 people showed up a few years ago when the draft was in Nashville. But, you know, in those days, the NFL was basically in a dead heat with baseball in popularity in the United States. That year, 1984, the World Series killed the NFL in TV ratings. Think about that now. You know, Major League Baseball doesn't want to go up against football, you know, on most days. They try to shy away from that. And so, yeah, that's how much it changed in four decades.
1: Your signature style of journalism over the years was the behind-the-scenes embedding piece, you know, where you just kind of lock in, whether it's traveling with John Madden or following a quarterback through a week of prep. A lot of those are in here, and you kind of retell them and then re-report them in a way. I want to talk about the one where you spent a week with an officiating crew. First of all, why did you want to do that, and how hard was it to convince them to let you tag along?
2: Why I wanted to do that? Because nobody had ever done it. Following an officiating crew, seeing what they do in their real job, seeing the back judge as a teacher at a high school in a suburb of Grand Rapids, Michigan, sitting through his day with him as a single dad to three kids. I mean, it was just incredibly educational.
1: One of the things that you write about talking to people over the last 2 years as you put this book together is a lot of refs did not like that story.
2: They didn't like it because they didn't want attention drawn to them. But here's what the NFL does now. Okay, the NFL, with things like Hard Knocks on HBO, the NFL shines a spotlight on the inner workings of the game. They didn't used to, but they do now. If I had not done that story in 2013, the league would have done it. They would have had someone internally do that story at some point.
1: Yeah.
2: And I just felt like it was a race. I had to do this story first.
1: How much harder did it get over the years to do stories like that? Because the flip side of the NFL becoming this, you know, multi-trillion dollar global enterprise is that they took more and more control of their brand. Like you said, they were doing the videos themselves and they were less likely to let an outside journalist come in and tell a story that they weren't line checking. Like, how did you navigate that?
2: Scott, I'm the luckiest man on the face of the earth because in 1989, when I got to Sports Illustrated, Sports Illustrated was bigger than ESPN.
1: Listen, I kept the issues every week. I had the football phone. I am well aware.
2: Yeah, okay, you know it. And so teams wanted to be on the cover of Sports Illustrated. I'm not saying it was easy. I still had to really work hard to be able to get inside teams, inside players. But at least it was doable. There's absolutely no way I could have done my job the way I did it in today's NFL.
1: Yeah. You built a personal relationship with the people you covered. You got them to trust you, but at the same time, you were a professional. And can you walk us through how you thought and approached it? Like when, say, Brett Favre calls you up on the phone and says, hey, by the way, I'm about to enter rehab, and your reporter light goes off, but you're also talking to him as a human. How did you navigate those lines and think about your job?
2: It was just so different in those days because, you know, today, if Brett Favre was doing that, he would write it on Instagram and he'd have a long story or a long podcast by himself doing it. At that time, back in the mid-90s, the only way you can really be able to do a story like that and have a guy call you and confess what happened and how it is he got addicted to Vicodin. The only way was to be there a lot. That's what you have to do. You got to show your face. You got to hang around. But you can't necessarily, you know, just be in the bag at all. You have got to make sure that they know about your ethics and your ethos about this.
1: I want to talk about some of the tougher things that have gone along with the story of the NFL over the last few decades, and you have several chapters on them. Let's start with CTE and traumatic head injuries, because they come more and more into focus, and yet it's as popular as ever. It's a global franchise, like you said. How do you account for the reality of what we know about CTE and how we feel about football in America?
2: We live in a conflicted country, okay? And I'll tell you this, the woman who is really shining a light on the problems of CTE in the NFL and all through football is a woman named Ann McKee, who has done autopsies and has studied brain tissues of more than 700 former football players. Scott, she's got bobbleheads of Aaron Rodgers and Brett Favre in her office. She grew up in Wisconsin. And although she doesn't watch much football anymore, her husband does. Yeah. He loves the game. So everyone, I think, has a certain bit of conflict because the game is so much fun and so compelling to watch.
1: I was kind of relieved to pick up on the page. Maybe I'm misinterpreting. I don't think I am. That you feel pretty disgusted about the intertwined state of gambling in professional sports these days.
2: Hate it.
1: Yeah.
2: Hate it. I think in 5 years, Scott, there's going to be more people in Gamblers Anonymous than Alcoholics Anonymous. It was only 10 years ago that the NFL looked at gambling as the decline of Western civilization.
1: Mm-hmm.
2: And now it's fully embraced because they can make money on it. Personally, I'm disgusted by it.
1: But there doesn't seem to be any going back.
2: There's not any going back because of all the money it makes.
1: What do you think we as sports fans lose when there's not kind of the long-form storytelling part of the journalism that was such a big part of it for so many decades?
2: There's something that we have lost about stories that, even though they were 4 or 5 days old by the time you opened Sports Illustrated, the detail in SI just couldn't be matched. And I don't know that we will be able to match that these days, because even though there are so many great reporters, there are also so many roadblocks in their way that were not in the way when I was able to spend a week in the life of the Green Bay Packers.
1: Yeah. That's Peter King, author of the new book, The Game. Thank you so much.
2: Thank you, Scott.
3: It's WNYC. There's more All Things Considered just after the top of the 6 o'clock hour. At 6:30 tonight, it's Marketplace. On the show tonight, in India, women have a labor force participation rate of 32%. And if the economy is going to grow, experts say that rate has to grow first.
4: We find these kind of slum areas that, where there are opportunity where we can find women who want to work but are not able to.
3: One Mumbai company training women for their first jobs. That's on Marketplace. It's coming your way at 6:30 right here on WNYC. 77 degrees right now here in Lower Manhattan. We're going to see temperatures in the mid-50s overnight tonight. It's going to be pretty breezy. We'll see gusts this evening of about 20 miles an hour. For tomorrow here in our area, the wind's going to die down. It's going to be sunny. It's going to be a lot cooler. We'll see temperatures somewhere in the mid-50s again, or mid-60s in the afternoon, mid-50s for tomorrow night. Rain is likely for tomorrow evening. That rain probably starting sometime after midnight. By Friday, showers. It's going to be more humid and warm again, with highs again in the mid-70s on Friday. It's WNYC. It's a Wednesday evening. We're coming up on 6 p.m.
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3: Ukraine says its critical satellite communication system, which is supplied by the U.S. and guides its drones, has suddenly been restricted. I'm Sean Carlson, and you are listening to All Things Considered. It's on WNYC. Also coming up, the arrest of Germany's former intelligence chief on espionage charges is not that surprising to some experts.
7: Former officials engaging in fishy consulting behavior, that's a pattern that's all too widespread in Germany.
3: But it is a major concern for the CIA, which shares classified materials with Germany. Also coming up, the president of Cornell University is under fire over the university's handling of a gang rape at a fraternity in 2024. He's expressed horror at the assault, but won't resign. We're going to get all that and more this hour. Stay with us. News headlines are next.
8: Live from NPR News in Washington, I'm Ryland Barton. Inflation heated up last month. NPR's Scott Horsley reports that's due in part to surging energy prices.
9: Consumer prices in September were up 3.7% from a year ago. That's a bigger annual increase than the previous month. Prices jumped 0.6% between August and September, with a spike in gasoline prices tied to the U.S. war with Iran, accounting for more than half that monthly increase. The cost of rent, airfare, and clothing was also up last month, while grocery prices were slightly lower. Stripping out volatile food and energy costs, core inflation was 2.6% for the 12 months ending in September. That's also higher than the previous month. The Federal Reserve will weigh the cost of living data when officials meet to discuss interest rates in 2 weeks. Scott Horsley, NPR News, Washington.
8: A federal judge has extended an order blocking the Trump administration from banning reporters from CNN, MS Now, and Politico from the White House. The judge says that the ban violates the journalists' constitutional rights to free speech and due process. The Justice Department is escalating its threats to local election jurisdictions as midterms approach. As NPR's Miles Parks reports, the DOJ sent a letter of alleged non-citizen voters to L.A. County this week and threatened to sue if local officials don't comply with instructions.
10: The county clerk for L.A., Dean Logan, said the DOJ reached out to his office on Tuesday, 3 weeks before Election Day, with a letter and a USB drive that allegedly included the names of non-citizens on the county's voter rolls. In the letter, the department asked Los Angeles to segregate vote-by-mail ballots returned by the people listed until their citizenship is confirmed. Logan says he has not accessed the drive because he couldn't verify it was secure. But if his office doesn't implement the process requested by the DOJ within 48 hours, the department says it will sue to compel him to. That may not be successful. Judges have dismissed dozens of other DOJ lawsuits during Trump's second term related to oversight of local election processes. Miles Parks, NPR News, Washington.
8: Oregon has paused permitting for new data centers. It joins two other states with similar data center moratoriums. Oregon Public Broadcasting's April Ehrlich reports the move also comes as data centers are proving to be a major issue in the state's governor's race.
11: Oregon's Democratic Governor Tina Kotek directed the state's environmental regulators to stop permitting new or expanding data centers until July. The directive comes amid an unusually tight race for governor between Kotek and a Republican candidate, State Senator Christine Drazen. Oregon hasn't elected a Republican governor since the 1980s. Each candidate has accused each other of not doing enough to regulate Oregon's growing data center market. Amazon is a big player here. Its executives quickly criticized Kotek's directive as abrupt, saying it will halt billions of dollars in planned investment. New York and Texas have similar permitting moratoriums. For NPR News, I'm April Ehrlich in Portland, Oregon.
8: Major U.S. stock indexes had their worst day since July today. This is NPR News from Washington.
3: And it's on WNYC New York. I'm Sean Carlson, 77 degrees right now at 6:04. The contest for governor of New York keeps coming back to Donald Trump. WNYC's Jimmy Vielkind reports.
12: The president wasn't on the stage with Democratic Governor Kathy Hochul and her Republican challenger, Bruce Blakeman. But Trump's name came up more than 50 times in the course of the hour-long debate on Spectrum News. Polls show Trump is unpopular among New York voters. High energy prices? Hochul says that's Trump's fault because of the Iran war. Using AI in political ads?
13: It is so Trumpian, in fact. Well, you're the one who says he's the greatest president and you love him.
14: Blame him for everything that you've done in the state.
12: Blakeman says he's a longtime friend of President Trump, but they don't agree on everything.
3: Jersey City leaders say a crackdown on businesses not paying local payroll taxes is delivering more money for city schools. Mayor James Solomon says thousands of businesses have come onto tax rolls since January, bringing in another $700,000 for the school system. In total, the payroll tax raised more than $75 million for Jersey City schools during that time. Solomon says the city's working on improving compliance more. New Jersey's Treasury Department will give JC's government employer data for the first time, so local officials can audit payroll tax filings. A Manhattan judge is facing discipline after he pulled out a gun in court. WNYC Samantha Max reports.
15: A state watchdog report says Judge Jeffrey Gershany was trying to determine whether a police officer followed proper procedures when he searched someone's bag and found a gun in it. Gershany showed the officer his personal pistol. The report said he then held up a shopping bag and said his gun was inside it, but there was actually a stapler inside and his gun was on the courtroom floor. The State Commission on Judicial Conduct says Gershany failed to safeguard his firearm and intentionally deceived a police officer who was on the witness stand.
3: 77 degrees right now here in Lower Manhattan. We'll see temperatures in the mid-50s tonight. A little breezy with gusts up to 20 miles an hour. The wind will die down by tomorrow. It's going to be sunny but much cooler. Highs only reaching the mid-60s by tomorrow afternoon with lows in the mid-50s for tomorrow night. Rain possible late tomorrow night. 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It's a Wednesday evening. We're coming up on 6:06.
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0: From NPR News, this is All Things Considered. I'm Elsa Chang in Culver City, California.
1: And I'm Scott Detrow in New York. We begin with two stories that illustrate the challenges and perils of nations sharing intelligence. In a moment, we will hear how the recent arrest of Germany's former chief spy on treason and espionage charges has left that country reeling.
0: But let's start here in the U.S. American spy agencies and the military share intelligence with Ukraine in its fight against Russia. Now, in an interview with NPR, Ukraine's president, Volodymyr Zelensky, says the Trump administration is threatening to cut off that cooperation. We're going to bring in now NPR's Greg Myrie. He covers national security. Hi, Greg.
16: Hi, Elsa.
0: Hi. Okay, so Ukraine is saying that this absolutely critical military communication system has suddenly been restricted without any warning whatsoever. What's going on here?
16: Yeah, Ukraine's military depends heavily on something called Star Shield. And this grew directly out of the more well-known Starlink, the satellite communications company owned by Elon Musk.
0: Right.
16: Now, they're sometimes mentioned interchangeably, but there is an important difference here. Starlink is the civilian version. Star Shield is the more secure version used by the U.S. government and military, which the Pentagon shares with Ukraine. Okay. And Ukraine depends on it for many things, most importantly to guide its very potent drones, both offensive drones that attack Russia and defensive drones to protect against Russian airstrikes.
0: Okay. And so what is the government in Ukraine saying about what's happening?
16: Yeah, Ukraine's defense ministry said in a statement that, quote, without warning, the Star Shield terminals were unilaterally limited. Ukraine says that when its drones exceed 100 miles per hour, which they routinely do, the communication link is cut with the drone operator. So this is a huge blow to Ukraine if this restriction stays in effect. Ukraine says it's in contact with the U.S. government and SpaceX to try to sort out the problem.
0: Well, is SpaceX or is the Trump administration saying anything in response to this?
16: Yeah, very recently, Elon Musk took to social media and said that Star Shield is, quote, controlled by the U.S. government. Any limits on speed or usage are decided by the U.S. military and ultimately the president. And NPR has sought comment from the White House and from the Pentagon. They have not responded. But according to Musk, they would be responsible for any changes made to this system.
0: Okay, well, President Trump has been telling Ukraine to stop attacking Russian diesel facilities. Could all of this that you're describing be related to that?
16: Yeah, it certainly seems so. Just yesterday, NPR's Ukraine correspondent Joanna Kakissis interviewed President Zelensky in Kyiv. This was just hours before this latest development we're talking about, and she asked Zelensky if the U.S. was going to cut off intelligence. Here's what he said.
17: We need Starlink. We asked administration, government, and SpaceX on different channels. We asked them to share with us Starlink only for military goals.
16: So Trump said yesterday that intelligence sharing hadn't been cut off. But what we're seeing today certainly looks like an intentional action to limit Ukraine's ability to fight Russia.
0: Well, another thing President Trump said this week, at least, was that there was some sort of so-called energy ceasefire between Russia and Ukraine. Any sign of that actually happening?
16: Yeah, Elsa, absolutely not. Zelensky said Russia fired 39 ballistic missiles at his country overnight, knocked out power to a large part of Kyiv. Russia says explicitly it's ramping up attacks on Ukraine's energy system in an attempt to bring about the collapse of the electricity grid this winter. And Ukraine is also attacking Russia. It hit three large data centers this week. But Zelensky says Ukraine has refrained the past few days from attacking Russian energy sites because he would like to see this energy truce that Trump is at least talking about. But no sign that this is happening. Trump is putting all the pressure on Ukraine, not on Russia. And he recently announced a plan to buy diesel fuel from Russia. It's not clear that Russia even has that diesel fuel to sell, but Trump is making his priority clear. He wants to bring down fuel prices at home.
0: That is NPR's Greg Myrie. Thank you, Greg.
16: Sure thing, Elsa.
1: Now let's go to Germany, where the arrest last week of the country's former intelligence head, August Hanning, has left the country in shock. It is also troubling Western agencies like the CIA, which share classified information with Germany. NPR's Rob Schmitz reports.
18: In the days following Hanning's arrest, reports on the foreign governments, which he may have supplied stolen information to over the past two decades, multiplied in the German media. Azerbaijan, China, Israel. In a post on X, Vienna-based political scientist Anton Shakovstov called Hanning a, quote, intelligence grocery store. While Hanning's lawyer disputes the charges, the German government alleges that Hanning paid a former colleague for nearly 2,000 documents. Many of them were classified and have been used over the years to brief Germany's chancellor in routine intelligence memos.
19: So if you've got an intelligence memo, a lot of it has passed from us. Of course, he would also have stuff from the French. He would have stuff from the Brits.
18: Margaret Hennock served in the CIA for 25 years.
19: I'm sure that they get intelligence from all over the world, and that now they've compromised everybody.
18: Hennock was the chief of operations for the Europe division of the CIA, while Hanning led the BND, Germany's intelligence service, in the late 90s and early 2000s. She worked with Hanning for a few years and remembers him as an uptight man and a man who wasn't afraid to ask for what he wanted. She remembers inviting Hanning and a few of his aides to an American steakhouse, but Hanning didn't order the steak. He asked Hennock to order him a lobster.
19: The lobster came to the table, you know, kind of looking like a cooked lobster always looks. And he looked at it for a second, and he didn't ask anybody what you do with it. He picked it up and held it like an ear of corn with two hands, and then sort of started to try to eat it like an ear of corn. And so, of course, I was the lead, so I had to get up and say, oh, sir, excuse me, that's not quite right, and stop him. And there, in the interim, I was coated in lobster shell.
18: Hennock's lobster story reflects a broader observation she held about the BND from her years in the CIA. Their methods often lack sophistication.
19: They didn't collect intelligence the way we understood intelligence to be collected.
18: The BND did not respond to an NPR request for comment. Hennock says one of the biggest lessons from the Hanning scandal is that Germany needs to beef up its counterintelligence briefings with its own agents so that there's a protocol of proper behavior during and after their service. German political scientist Torsten Benner agrees.
7: This instance of former officials engaging in fishy consulting behavior and selling themselves to the highest bidder, although they receive a really, really generous pension, that's a pattern that's all too widespread in Germany.
18: Benner points out that Hanning's case is hardly an anomaly in Germany. Although he denies it, BND's former head of its Russia department is currently on trial for spying on behalf of Russia. After stepping down as German chancellor, Gerhard Schröder joined the board of the Russian energy company Rosneft. Benner says all of this needs to stop.
7: And we should not allow them to engage in for-profit consulting, selling their experience, their knowledge, their contacts.
18: There are changes on the horizon for German intelligence, though. Even before this scandal, Martin Jäger, the current head of the BND, who's been on the job for just a year, vowed to reform the agency, Again, Benner.
7: There's a scenario in which the new head of the BND comes clean on this, gets ahead of the story, promises to kind of use an iron broom to actually make sure that the rules are being changed.
18: But it won't be easy to restore public trust, says Benner, when former German officials continue to betray their country's national interests. The latest example came just a day after Hanning was arrested. Gerhard Schroeder, who was chancellor while Hanning was head of German intelligence, was photographed clasping hands with Russian President Vladimir Putin in Moscow, where he was celebrating Putin's 74th birthday. Rob Schmitz, NPR News, Washington.
0: Faculty members at Cornell University are meeting today to discuss a no-confidence vote in the school's leadership. The president of Cornell, Michael Kotlikoff, has come under harsh criticism in response to the university's handling of a former student's claims that she was gang-raped at a frat party in 2024. NPR's Alyssa Nadworny reports.
20: Michael Kotlikoff is a veterinarian and a biomedical researcher who started working at Cornell 26 years ago. He served as dean of the university's vet school and then as provost, leading academics for nearly a decade. In the summer of 2024, he was selected by the board of trustees to serve as interim president. He got the permanent job the next year. So that means he was in charge back in October 2024 when Jane Doe went to a fraternity party at the Chi Phi House on Edgemoor Lane.
21: What happened to Jane Doe in 2024 is deeply disturbing and will weigh heavily on our community for years to come.
20: That's from an 8-minute video message the president released following Jane Doe's civil lawsuit against the university. In the video, Kotlikoff vowed to strengthen investigative processes at the school and acknowledged frustration with the university's handling of the case.
21: We will make a greater effort to explain what we can, to provide context about the actions Cornell has taken, and to be more transparent.
20: In his first interview since the lawsuit, he told the New York Times this week that the university has more information now than they did in 2024, including that he didn't, but should have, known that Jane Doe dropped out of Cornell. Faculty and staff have felt his response, including the latest changes, which include banning fraternity parties for the remainder of the year and hiring criminal investigators to handle reports of sexual assault, just come too little, too late.
22: The group of faculty members that I am working with are horrified, are frankly absolutely horrified.
20: Anne-Marie Brady is a member of the faculty senate, and she co-signed the resolution for the vote of no confidence. But even she is hesitant to push for Kotlikoff's ouster.
22: The thing is, if you just remove him, you're not going to change the system, right? This is a much wider issue, and that's what needs to be acknowledged and recognized, and that's the place that we need to start.
20: While faculty can voice their dissatisfaction with a no-confidence vote, ultimately, Kotlikoff's job will be in the hands of the Board of Trustees. That group, made up of donors and alumni, will meet on campus later this week. Alyssa Nadworny, NPR News, Ithaca, New York.
3: 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Next week, the New York City Council is going to hold a vote on whether or not to ban the horse carriage industry in New York City's Central Park. A pretty iconic industry, longstanding industry in New York City and in Central Park. In just a moment, we're going to hear from a horse carriage driver who's on the job. That's coming up in just a few moments.
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3: 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Q airs at 10. 77 degrees. It's mostly clear outside in New York City. We're going to see those tonight in the mid-50s. It'll be a little breezy, gusts of about 20 miles an hour tonight. Tomorrow, less windy. It's going to be sunny, but much cooler. Highs only getting up into the mid-60s by the afternoon. Those again in the mid-50s tomorrow night. 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It's a Wednesday at 620.

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1: It's All Things Considered on WNYC. I'm Sean Carlson. The recent news that the New York City Council is pushing to phase out carriage horses in Central Park has carriage drivers worried about their future. Mayor Mamdani announced that the horse carriage industry is coming to an end in New York City. It's been a longtime priority from animal rights advocates, and the City Council will hold a vote next week on legislation that will ban carriage horses in Central Park. Joining us now is Christina Hansen, who is a horse carriage cab driver in the city. Christina, thanks so much for coming on.
2: Hi. I wish that I wasn't on the news right now, but I'm glad to talk to you guys.
1: So are we right in understanding that you're actually working in the park right now? Can you talk about the scene today and what carriage drivers are saying?
2: Well, I'm out here in the park with my horse, Sherman. Sherman is 12. He's currently getting fed carrots by Clara, who's one of our big-time carriage supporters, who comes out here and gives treats to the horses. Of course, the horses are a favorite of a lot of New Yorkers out here. We're here in the park. We're doing rides. We're talking to the media. We've got international media here, you know, because this is something everybody's talking about, because this, of course, is an iconic part of New York City. Central Park was designed to be seen from the back of a carriage. It was designed to have horses moving on the carriage drives and animating the landscape. It's been something that people from all over the world have come to the city to do and have done for generations. Go ahead.
1: What are carriage drivers saying today? I mean, and the folks that you're talking to, what are they feeling about the news that the city council is holding this vote next week?
2: Well, I mean, it is reprehensible. I mean, I'm the shop steward for TW Local 100, which is the union that represents the carriage industry. We have been talking with the speaker's office staff. We had met with council members. We had expressed to them a lot of our concerns with the original bill, that it didn't provide protection for the horses. It didn't provide any kind of plan for the workers. It didn't provide anything for medallion owners. And this bill that's been amended and was amended without sharing any of it with the carriage industry, with the carriage drivers, with the union, was just being rushed through. And it still does nothing to protect the carriage horses, to do anything for the workers or the medallion owners. It's like a ban first, ask questions later thing. They've kicked responsibility to actually being concrete and guaranteeing that nobody is hurt or evicted or loses their homes or can't afford to feed their children, or that the horses are protected and taken care of. It kicks that all over to the mayor's office to do later, you know, to work out sometime between now and April 1st, with no provision that, you know, he has to come up with anything or listen to any of the carriage workers, just a promise. It's just really poorly thought out. I mean, if this was done properly, this would have been worked out before they actually do any amendments to the bill.
1: Now, Christina, the critics say, animal rights advocates say, that this is a form of abuse. They say that there have been stories of horses who have collapsed on city streets or seen frantically bolting. What do you make of those claims? And would you be open to compromising on regulations of horse carriage care if they were allowed to stay in Central Park?
2: I mean, absolutely. I mean, this was a bill that was put forth by Jim Gennaro, Intro 937, to reform the carriage industry. We are obviously open to those sorts of things. Pulling a carriage is not abuse, though. What this bill does is it says that that pulling a carriage will be banned no matter what in New York City, and that any horses that currently are doing it can no longer do it anyplace else. So this is an animal rights bill. It's not about animal welfare. These examples that they cite are not abuse. You know, the fact that we have living horses in the city that are basically in the public eye all the time. So they do what horses have happened to them in other parts of the country, on farms or whatever, whether or not in the media capital of the world. But that's not what the speaker is saying she's doing. She's the one passing this bill. She says this is about public safety, which is nonsense. We had a tragic accident, the first person killed in 168 years. There have been two people killed as a result of bicycle collisions in Central Park in the last 3 weeks. There are e-bike crashes out here every day. Removing the carriage horses does nothing to make the park safer. If anything, it will make the park less safe by encouraging even faster speeds on the carriage drives, by not having us out here at night as the eyes and ears of the park. Whenever we're not here, crime goes up in the park at night. You know, so it's not about public safety. This is about appeasing a special interest group that has been very vocal for a long, long time.
1: So you mentioned, Christina, that, you know, folks, of course, are worried about their livelihoods in this instance, where if this bill passes, folks would be out of jobs. But we should say that the proposed city council legislation would require the administration to develop a plan to connect workers with new economic opportunities. Is that something that you and other carriage drivers are open to?
2: Well, developing a plan is not the same as guaranteeing that people will still be able to pay their bills, will still be able to take care of their children. They're asking the mayor to consider options and develop a plan. There is no requirement that any of it actually get followed through on. That is, it's not funded. You know, it's just really sloppily done, and it's done in a hurry. You cannot possibly dismantle a long-standing regulated business that has been here for decades, and without properly studying, without doing it carefully, and then you want to do that first, then write the legislation so that it's actually in the administrative code, so that it's in writing, not like, oh, the mayor someday is going to post a plan to a city website. That's literally what this bill calls for. Doesn't actually require any follow through. It's worse than an unfunded mandate. It's an unfunded suggestion.
1: What would a real transition, like in an ideal world, what would a real transition look like for you? And what skills do you think that you need to be able to make that transition?
2: Well, the thing is that we are skilled at carriage driving. I've been driving a carriage for 20 years. But my experience is different from every other carriage driver's experience. We're all unique individuals. We're not widgets to be plugged into other places, you know, wherever they feel like it, to work for an hourly wage. There are small business owners here who have saved, put their entire life savings into operating a horse-drawn carriage, having a carriage medallion. So it's hard to say what a just transition looks like, but this bill doesn't put anything forward for that or guarantee it. We have yet to really sit down with the mayor and discuss anything with him about our business. He's never met us. And yet he promises that his civic duty is to make sure nobody is hung out to dry. But how does he even know that? You know, the city council ultimately is throwing this responsibility at him, but it's not any kind of mandate to make sure that it happens. It's not a just transition to just take people's livelihoods, take their horses, take their property. You know, if they can just take your business license because a very vocal, well-funded group annoys the council long enough, then, you know, how can anybody put their trust in the city to properly regulate anything and protect licensed, regulated businesses that are following the regulations?
1: Okay. That was Christina Hansen, who is a horse carriage cab driver in the city. Christina, thanks so much for joining us.
2: All right. Thank you.
1: Stay tuned. Marketplace is coming up in just a moment. In India, women have a labor force participation rate of 32%. And if the economy is going to grow, experts say that rate has to grow first.
3: We find these kind of slum areas where there are opportunity where we can find women who want to work but are not able to.
1: One Mumbai company training women for their first jobs. That's next on Marketplace. We'll have more All Things Considered at 7.
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7: In Los Angeles, I'm Kai Rizdahl. It is Wednesday today, 14 October. Good as it always is to have you along, everybody. You know, today was one of those days where government economic data comes out and you, the average American consumer, goes, yeah, I knew that. The Bureau of Labor Statistics told us this morning that consumer prices rose 3.7% in September from 1 year ago. It was a 0.6% increase month over month. That's August to September. And I know maybe that doesn't sound like a lot, but it is. I also know you think the next thing I'm going to say is that energy prices are the main culprit, which, yes, okay, they are. But they're not the only culprit. Marketplace's Sabri Benishore starts us off.
8: If energy prices are a dumpster fire in the economy, you want to know if it's going to spread. And to do that, you got to look at how dry and tindery the area around the dumpster is. Like, what's inflation doing over in services?
9: Services inflation is just not dampening down at all.
8: Omer Sharif is founder of Inflation Insights. There are areas of mild concern around the dumpster.
9: Recreation services were, you know, relatively strong today. Hotel rates have moved up sharply the last several months. Airfares are still rising as, you know, airlines try to recover jet fuel costs.
8: On the other hand, some other prices have come down. Beef, pork, milk. You can actually look at all the goods and services the government measures and calculate how many of them are seeing inflation below 2%, which people tend not to notice, and how many things have inflation above 2%, which people do notice.
10: And right now it's about a 50-50 split.
8: Eric Winograd is chief economist at AllianceBernstein. The dumpster fire is not spreading too much.
10: The truth is that the second round effects or the knock-on effects from oil and into other prices have been a lot more limited than I think most people would have expected.
8: Markets are still betting the Federal Reserve is going to hose down the economy with an interest rate hike in December, just to be safe. Now, whatever is going on with inflation around the dumps,

0: prices alone. And that inflation has been higher than wage growth for 6 months in a row after the Iran war began. In New York, I'm Sabri Benishore for Marketplace.
1: Hey, you remember back in the depths of the pandemic, all the supply chain mishigas that was going on, the months it would take for something you had ordered to show up, the inflation that followed, all those stories about how much more it was costing to send a shipping container from Shanghai to LA? Here's the 2026 version. The supply chain in question is crude oil. The inflation, I mean, Sabri was just talking about that. And instead of container ships, it's crude oil tankers, which are running very nearly $80 million a pop to send one of them full of oil from the U.S. Gulf Coast to China. Marketplace's Elizabeth Trovall has our story.
2: Around the world, out on the open sea, there are only 900 or so VLCCs.
3: VLCC stands for Very Large Crude Carrier. They carry 2 million barrels.
2: Nick Watt is with Argus Media. He says those carriers used to charge $3 to $6 per barrel before the war.
3: And now it has absolutely skyrocketed, and freight rates for VLCCs carrying U.S. crude to Asia, about $38 per barrel.
2: That price reflects the increased demand for a limited number of tankers because of all the extra lifting it takes to move oil around the world these days. Dan Pickering is with Pickering Energy Partners.
4: They're using vessels, sometimes smaller vessels, to get oil through the strait, which is most risky. And then they're transferring it onto other vessels out in the Persian Gulf where the Iranians can't strike them.
2: You need more vessels, and there's more risk. So refiners are paying more for shipments of crude oil, especially in Asia, says Rick Joswick with S&P Global Energy.
5: Refinery margins in Asia are getting a little thin.
2: Thin and negative in some cases, at a time when diesel and gasoline are in short supply.
5: The world is looking to run more crude someplace else to make the products and backfill that loss. The only spare capacity is out in Asia. And if those margins in Asia are negative, they're not going to run it.
2: Which puts more upward pressure on fuel prices for all of us. I'm Elizabeth Trovall for Marketplace.
1: The obligatory reminder here, as you think about what you are paying at the pump for gas and what truckers are paying for diesel, is that crude oil trades globally, and there is, quite literally, only so much to go around. On Wall Street today, traders for sure did not love them, that inflation data. We will have the details when we do the numbers.

0: We've been planning our stories from Mumbai this week for months. Countless emails and Zooms and phone calls with all kinds of people, which is where our series, The Age of Work, begins today.
1: You have started recording on your end, yes?
2: Yes, I have.
1: All right. We are recording on our end. So the first thing I would like you to do, just to make sure I get that right, is tell me exactly who you are and how we should properly identify you.
2: Okay. I'm Pushpika Freitas, and I'm the president of Marketplace Handwork of India. I'm also the founder of Marketplace.
0: We reached Pushpika in Chicago, where she lives now. She is originally from Mumbai. And just to get this out of the way, yes, the business we are going to be talking about today is also called Marketplace. Marketplace Handwork of India is its full name, like Pushpika said. We're just going to call it Marketplace India to minimize the confusion for y'all as best we can. Pushpika studied social work in Mumbai, then moved to the United States.
1: Tell me more about what you saw. You'd been in Chicago for a number of years. You'd gotten an advanced degree, and then you went back. Tell me what you saw.
2: Well, I first started a leprosy rehabilitation program because that's the job I got. And one of the things that I remember very clearly before I kind of started Marketplace was meeting one of a young girl, but maybe 12 during the day and saying, "Hey, why aren't you in school?" And she said, "Well, my mother had to go to work and I have to look after my younger siblings." That's when I realized how little opportunity women have and how much

0: freedom they have to even earn an income.
1: The women's labor force participation rate in India, the percentage of people working or actively looking, is 32%. For men in India, it's close to 80%.
2: Tell me about the conversation you had with your sister when you decided to start this company.
0: Well, one of the first things we realized was that we didn't know what we were doing. We were able to acknowledge that, okay, we want to empower women, but we didn't know what we were doing. So both of us knew how to sew. And so we started with sewing, doing patchwork. We didn't have funding. We didn't have, you know, so we would get scraps of fabric from tailors.
1: They taught women who wanted to earn money of their own how to sew and embroider and eventually how to make clothing. But one of the things Pushpika learned pretty quick was that the clothing these women were making was too pricey for the Indian market.
0: I came to Chicago to visit family and friends. I had a sister here. And I just filled my suitcase full of stuff and had a house party. And people just loved the garments. And so I thought, okay, well, maybe the market is here. And that's how Marketplace actually was born here.
1: Every year, the women in India produce two collections that they export for sale to the United States. That's the traditional side of the business. There's also a nonprofit side that trains women how to work. One key part of that is that these women don't get paid in cash. Their wages go straight to a bank account that they open in their own names, not their husbands.
0: So Marketplace is about economic development for the women, but it is more than that. Earning an income does give them a voice, but the women have taken it to a completely different level, which you'll see when you go to India.
1: And we definitely did.
2: Here's the thing with this, in all seriousness. This is one of those where audio doesn't do it justice. Just the everything of this is kind of overwhelming.
1: Neela Richardson and I spent 2 hours in the neighborhood where Pushpika founded Marketplace India. It's called Santa Cruz East. And obviously we can't walk you through everything that we saw, but we're going to try real hard to convey the feeling. We did our best trying to find the Marketplace India office. We failed miserably because, among other things, there aren't really street signs.
2: All right, we're following you.
3: Welcome.
1: We wound up in a bright white room full of a dozen or so women, some at desks, most, though, sitting on the floor around a low table, closely inspecting individual pieces of clothing and folding them up oh so neatly.
2: Oh, wow. Look at this.
3: We have a shipment going this Friday.
2: I was just going to say, they're busy packaging it up.
3: Yes.
2: Why don't we start with who you are and where we are?
3: Okay. So I am Soumya Gautam. I am the CEO of Marketplace India. We're in the Maratha colony, which is basically an entire slum area. We are here. And we're in the Marketplace India office. We're in the middle of quality check and packaging right now.
1: Soumya is 28 years old. She worked her way up in this company over the past 5 years. And while Pushpika does big picture from Chicago, Soumya manages the day-to-day here in Mumbai.
2: Sorry, I was just looking at this label. When you wear a Marketplace garment, you join an innovative program for social change, economic empowerment, and changing lives for women, artisans, and their families. And then, amazingly, you've got the Facebook logo and the Instagram logo. So you guys are all over it.
3: We're trying.
1: The shirt I was looking at was super colorful with some beautiful hand-done embroidery. These tops cost around $100, made right here by these women that Marketplace India trains.
3: We have women, around 180 women that are working with us.
2: 180 women.
3: 180
2: okay.
3: Artisans that are working with us, divided into about 10 cooperatives, which basically means that every artist is an equal owner of that entity. Absolutely.
4: An employee ownership model? Is
3: yes.
4: that what I heard you say?
3: Yes.
4: And where do the women come from before they come work for you?
3: So we go to them. We find these kind of slum areas where there are opportunity where we can find women who want to work but are not able to. Majority of the women that we're working with, they've never earned their own money before.
1: Coming up, a trip through the slum to meet some of these artisans. First, though, let's do the numbers. Yeah, the Wawa's. Down, Industrial's down 48 points. Only about a 10th percent there, 51,621. But the NASDAQ down 511 points, 1.8%. Finished at 26,692. S&P 500 down 86 points, 1.1%, 77.18. We heard from Sabri about U.S. inflation. We're focusing this week, as you know, on the Indian economy. So some inflation numbers from over there. Headline inflation for September, 5.5%. Food inflation across India is at 7.7%. Wholesale inflation, producer prices, which we get tomorrow, by the way, rose sharply to about 11.4% because, wait for it, energy. Shares of the AI cloud computing company CoreWeave plunged 15% on the day. Yields on its bonds surged. Investors have grown fearful of how much AI's borrowing is going down. Can you say bubble? Sure you could. Netflix shares ticked up at 10%. The company is laying off about 1,000 people, 6% of its workforce. Bonds up, yield on the 10-year T-note down 5.19%. 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
8: 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In the 7 o'clock hour of All Things Considered, we'll hear from David S. Cohen, former deputy director of the CIA, about his piece in Foreign Affairs entitled The Case for Economic Espionage. We'll have that story and more coming your way at 7. Stay with us.
1: This is Marketplace. I'm Kai Rizdal. Soumya led us out of Marketplace India HQ.
3: The way that you were going, yes.
4: By the kitten?
3: Yes.
4: Hi, little kitten.
1: To meet some of the women at one of the cooperatives in the Santa Cruz East slum. And I should say here, I have never really been any place like this. Neela and I and a lot of Americans, I suppose, had a picture in our minds of what the Mumbai slums would look like. Being here, though, is a totally different thing. The slums aren't just in specific areas. They are all over the city. And they're actually commercial centers to the thousands of people living in them.
2: Yeah, so what happens in this slum, and all slums here, I imagine, is that, like, an economy sprouts up to support it. So there's, like, a chemist. There's, like, a locksmithy kind of place. All types of exterior and exterior painting work, the sign says.
1: All of these businesses are about the size of a small garage, completely open in the front.
2: All right, I'll go. I know, I'm standing right here.
1: We took a turn off the main road. It got darker and narrower the farther we went away from the street.
3: You can get lost.
4: It's like a maze back here.
2: Yeah, you could get lost in a heartbeat.
3: They all store, like, water because they have limited water supply during, like, a certain hour of the day.
4: Oh, I see.
2: Pretty deep into the slum, there was a beauty salon.
4: So there's shops here too?
3: Yes, small shops for groceries, daily needs.
2: After a 15-minute or so walk that felt honestly longer with the heat, we got to where we were going. Hello, sorry to bother you. Please sit down. Please, please. So tell us where we, again, tell us where we are.
3: We are at where they've been producing garments for marketplace for over 30 years. This is the tailoring level. There are two levels more. Mm-hmm. And we have one for cutting and then one for hand embroidery and packaging. So
2: vertically integrated, literally and business model wise.
4: That's right.
3: There's no other way.
2: The room is maybe 10 feet by 12, flanked with tables and a few women working away on sewing machines. We pulled up a couple of metal stools so we could chat without interrupting the work too much. It did look like belts were the item of the day. Samia translated. Oh, so you're doing belt too. What is your name, please?
9: Sara Kamri.
2: And how old are you, Sara?
9: Kitne saal ki?
2: 37. 37. How long have you been here?
9: Kitne saal se ho yahan pe?
2: 9 years. 9 years. Okay. And what were you doing before this?
3: Isse pehle aap kya kar rahe the?
9: Nahi, shaadi ke baad pehle idhar hi kaam pe aayi.
3: After marriage, this was the first thing.
2: She likes this job, she said, because it's close to her house. She can walk her daughters to and from school.
4: Could you ask her about the community she finds at work?
9: Okay. बाहर जाती थी तो मेरे हस्बैंड के नाम से पहचानते तो मेरे को इधर बहुत अच्छा लगता है.
2: All right, wait. You're smiling, she's smiling, the guy in the background is smiling. What was that? That was clearly a good answer.
3: She said that I came here to Mumbai right after my marriage, so I knew nobody, nobody knew me. That's when I joined. So this place became like a second home to me. Secondly, she said before this, everybody knew me by my husband's name, like I'm this person's wife. But now when I'm walking around in the community, they're like, this is Sara from where? So they know me
2: That's
3: by
2: great.
3: My own name.
2: That's cool.
3: And that I really like.
2: That's really cool. So this is a big question. So think about it for a minute. What does it mean to you to be a woman in this economy right now?
3: So wo pooch rahe hai ki aaj kal ke time mein ek aurat hone ka kya matlab hai?
9: Nahi samjha.
3: Sirf mard hote bahar sahi
2: hota hai. It's hard. I know it's hard.
4: I would have a hard time answering too.
2: Yeah,
4: so.
2: I know. Maybe it's not a fair question. I don't know. With 15 people and a microphone in her face.
4: Yeah.
2: But it's a real question, right? Because she's part of this workforce.
9: मैं बाहर निकली तो मेरे आदमी को भी थोड़ा सपोर्ट होता है इधर का काम का. किसी के साथ हाथ नहीं फैलाना पड़ता है.
3: So she said that I don't have to ask my husband for money. In fact, I make my own, so I can give him if he needs any. And that feels nice.
2: Thank you for your time. I'm sorry I embarrassed you with all these questions.
3: Thank you.
2: Can we go upstairs?
3: Yes,
2: let's go.
4: Thank you very much.
2: Stairs, by the way, being a generous term. It's more like stairs and a rickety ladder combined. So steep that there's a rope dangling from the ceiling way up above, so you've got something to hold on to going up and especially coming down. Not easy when you're also holding a bunch of microphones.
4: Oh my gosh.
2: Oh my. Hello. I'm sorry, but were you waiting for us? There were around a dozen women, all of them Marketplace India artisans, in traditional dress, sitting in a big circle on the floor.
4: What does it mean for you all to have the circle and be able to go to these other women? I know you can't understand what I'm saying. And have this sisterhood around you during the workday.
3: You are expecting each one of them.
4: This one.
2: We would love to hear from anybody, but we're just glad you're here. So whoever would like to. This is not, as maybe you can hear, our usual interview setting, talking to this many people all at once. So it did take a little time with all the translation and literally the space in the room and the technical audio stuff. But once Samia started translating our questions, a bunch of women jumped in, sometimes talking over each other. There were apparently a lot of inside jokes. She's getting some nods around the circle around here. What did she say?
3: So she was saying that I make my own money, so I'm very proud. I have the right over myself to command my own life, make my own choice.
2: Nods around the circle around here. What did she say?
3: So she was saying that I make my own money, so I'm very proud. I have the right over myself to command my own life, make my own choices, because I'm not dependent on anybody. So that is what it means to me to be a woman in today's economy and having a job.
2: What is your name, first of all?
10: Deepika Surti.
2: Thank you. How old are you?
10: I am 52.
2: You speak great English. Why are we doing this in Marathi? You're 52. What did you do before this?
10: I'm an embroidery ladies. I'm doing embroidery here.
2: For
10: 25 years.
2: For 25 years. So you are an embroidery master. Yes? Sounds like it. Why are you here?
10: Because both alag alag tarah ki ladies.
2: Deepika spoke for a couple of minutes, but there were some words we kept on hearing. Power and empowerment. She would gesture to herself and flex her bicep.
10: Dusre ka bhi dekh ke humko kuch naya sikhne milta hai.
3: So she said that all of us are from different backgrounds, different cultures, but all of us have the same problems. We all want to make money, earn money, and we all might be bringing different skills to the table. Someone might be better at something else, but that gives us power. It unites us all together, and that feels really good.
4: Question for the room.
3: Yes.
4: What would it mean to India, to the country, if every woman had their own bank account, their own way of earning money, and were independent? What would change?
2: We asked the youngest woman in the room what she thought. She is 32 years old.
3: She's a shy one.
2: I know she's shy. I can tell. She's pulling away. Would she mind? Another Marketplace India employee did the translating this time.
11: She's saying definitely it will be a good because they no need to ask money for anything. They can pay the fees for the tuitions and education fees for their kids by their own. They no need to ask for those money.
2: We're going back to you for the last one, just because you did so well the first time. Here's my question. What's the most important thing for people in America to know about the work that you do?
3: सबसे ज़्यादा important ऐसी क्या बात है जो आप अमेरिका में बैठे हुए लोगों को बताना चाहते हैं
10: पूरे अमेरिका का
2: That's where the customer is, right? America is where the customer is.
10: अभी customer का मेरे को पहली बार
3: So she was saying that I want to tell them that embroidery is not easy. It's like gold jewelry that, you know, the design is so intricate. We have a lot of steps. It's very complicated. And we do like a different design on every garment. Every season the design changes. So I want to tell them how much work and effort and skill it requires to do what we do.
2: All of these women we spoke to said this was their first job. They had gotten married, moved to Mumbai, maybe had kids, and then started doing this after training from Marketplace India. They are making detailed, individualized pieces of clothing. So just like the visual effects workers at DNAG or the brothers we saw beading fine jewelry on the sidewalk, these women are a part of India's skilled labor force that this country has to keep growing to take full advantage of its demographic golden age.
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2: I think we've got some pictures of that room in India. It was something else. You should check them out. Anyway, this final note on the way out today, real quick. The Beige Book came out this morning. The Fed's regular anecdotal look at this economy. Here is my favorite tidbit. The word diesel was used 21 times in this report. In the August report, twice. Two times, twice.

0: Our media production team includes Brian Allison, John Folkey, Montana Johnson, Drew Johnstadt, Gary O'Keefe, and Charlton Thorpe. Alex Simpson is the manager of media production. I'm Kai Rizdahl. We will see you tomorrow, everybody. This is APM.
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2: 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At 9 o'clock tonight, it's the Moth Radio Hour. And the show tonight, stories from the great beyond and back again. Body transport, mysterious disappearances, and life or death crushes. The Moth starts tonight at 9 on WNYC. It's followed by Q at 10 p.m. It's a really nice night out there. 74 degrees under clear skies in Lower Manhattan. It'll get a little chilly overnight. Temperatures in the mid-50s. A little breezy, too. Wind gusts of about 20 miles an hour tonight. The wind will die down for tomorrow. Should be sunny through the day and a lot less hot. We'll see highs only getting up in the mid-60s tomorrow, with lows tomorrow evening in the mid-50s once again. 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It's a Wednesday night just before 7 o'clock.
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2: Inflation heated up in September, largely as a result of higher energy prices. Social Security recipients will get a 3.6% benefit increase next year to help offset the rising cost of living. I'm Sean Carlson. It's All Things Considered on WNYC. Meanwhile, the Labor Department says the cost of living rose faster in September than in August, and that worries many economists.
4: Is this a sign that we're really getting on to a new normal where this inflation is not going to go away?
2: The head of the Chicago Federal Reserve weighs in coming up. Also this hour, should the CIA spy on companies abroad? We're going to have a conversation on somebody who wrote a piece about just that coming up. We'll have all that and more. Stay with us. News headlines are next.
5: Live from NPR News in Washington, I'm Ryland Barton. Ukrainian drones lost some of their speed after restrictions were suddenly imposed on battlefield use of the country's Starlink communication terminals, which are operated by SpaceX. It comes after Ukrainian President Volodymyr Zelensky said the Trump administration threatened to stop sharing intelligence with Ukraine, as NPR's Greg Myrie explains.
6: NPR's Ukraine correspondent Joanna Kakissis interviewed President Zelensky in Kyiv. This was just hours before this latest development we're talking about, and she asked Zelensky if the U.S. was going to cut off intelligence. Here's what he said.
7: We need Starlink. We asked administration, government, and SpaceX on different channels. We asked them to share with us Starlink only for military goals.
6: So Trump said yesterday that intelligence sharing hadn't been cut off. But what we're seeing today certainly looks like an intentional action to limit Ukraine's ability to fight Russia.
5: NPR's Greg Myrie reporting. With 20 days until the midterm elections, President Trump is concentrating on Republican-leaning states. He stopped in Arizona today and is on his way to Montana. NPR's Stephen Fowler says next week Trump heads to Kansas, which has become a newly competitive state.
8: Kansas is a state with an outgoing Democratic governor and a Republican U.S. Senator on the ballot, but polls show voters could pick a Republican to retake the governor's office and send a Democrat to the Senate for the first time in nearly a century. On the one hand, the president's deeply unpopular economic policies have hit states like Kansas hard. On the other, Republicans have been appealing to voters with local solutions to issues like affordability and lower energy prices in their bid for the governor's seat, which leads to Trump spending one of the final days of the midterms in Wichita, campaigning in a state he won by more than 16 points in 2024. Stephen Fowler, NPR News, Dodge City, Kansas.
5: A new survey finds more than 4 in 10 Americans had difficulty paying for at least one basic necessity in the past year. NPR's Jennifer Ludden reports it comes as the cost of living is a top election issue for voters.
9: Paying for medical care was the biggest challenge people faced, including for more than a quarter of middle-income households. That's according to a survey by the Pew Research Center. Next was daily transportation, housing, and food. Nearly a third who struggled to pay for these things said they'd taken out a loan. Even more borrowed money from friends and family. Pew also finds more than half of Americans did not have enough emergency savings to cover expenses for 3 months. The findings come amid stubborn inflation, with prices climbing faster than most people's paychecks, driven in part by the war with Iran. Jennifer Ludden, NPR News, Washington.
5: And U.S. inflation accelerated last month as gas, clothes, and airfares got more expensive. The consumer price index rose 3.7% in September compared with a year ago, up from 3.4% in August. This is NPR News.
2: And it's on WNYC in New York. I'm Sean Carlson, 74 degrees, 704. Attorneys for the man shot by ICE in Marble Hill last week are asking a federal judge to release him from custody immediately. WNYC's Samantha Max reports.
10: Oscar Belgal's attorneys say in a new court filing that he didn't realize the armed men who approached him were immigration agents until he woke up in the hospital. Belgal's court papers say the agents did not identify themselves. Federal officials say they did. The filing also disputes statements by federal officials that Belgal is affiliated with a gang. Belgal's attorneys say a group of armed men in plainclothes ambushed his car. They say one agent fired at least 7 shots through the window while Belgal's 5-year-old son cowered in the back seat. The filing also says the ICE agents threw Belgal to the ground and handcuffed him instead of providing medical aid.
2: A Brooklyn public school dean says MTA fare inspectors beat him at a bus stop last week. Carol Chen reports he plans to sue the MTA.
11: Kyle Tyler says he was on his way to work in Brownsville on a B-14 bus when MTA's fare inspector stopped him last week. When asked for his proof of fare, Tyler says he told the officers that he had paid through a paper transfer ticket. When he got out of the bus, officers punched him and slammed him against a bus shelter. The episode was captured by a surveillance camera. He says he passed out and was taken to the hospital with injuries to his upper body. He says he's now afraid of riding the bus.
12: I'm in pain. I can't sleep at night. Every time I see someone that's wearing a badge, it's disturbing.
11: Tyler's lawyer is preparing a claim against the MTA. The episode comes as the transit agency cracks down on fare evasion across New York.
2: Westchester County residents ages 3 and up have a chance to get free flu shots tomorrow. The Yonkers Riverfront Library is giving out flu vaccines with no insurance required from noon till 6:30 in the evening. The shots will be administered in the library's second floor community room. Children ages 3 to 15 must be accompanied by a parent or legal guardian. Walk-ins are welcome. Residents can also register in advance online. 74 degrees right now in Lower Manhattan, WNYC at 7:06.
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13: It's All Things Considered from NPR News. I'm Scott Detrow.
14: And I'm Elsa Chang. Inflation is moving in the wrong direction. Gasoline, smartphones, and rent all got more expensive last month. The cost of living rose more quickly in September than it did the month before. And people who rely on Social Security will get an increase in their benefits next year to help offset those higher prices. But the average worker's paycheck is not keeping up. NPR's Scott Horsley joins us now. Hi, Scott.
15: Hi, Elsa.
14: Okay, so what is pushing inflation even higher?
15: The biggest factor is the U.S. war with Iran, which triggered a spike in energy prices. The jump in gas prices accounted for more than half the overall cost of living increase between August and September. High-priced fuel is a headache for Anita Barrett, who's a retired educator, and her husband. They live in Florida for about half the year and spend the rest of their time on the road.
16: Right now, we're living in an RV motorhome. We do that for about 5 months and 20-some days a year. And the diesel is one place where we've gotten a gut punch.
15: AAA says the cost of diesel fuel is averaging $6.30 a gallon. That's about $2.50 higher than it was before the war began. The cost of airline tickets is also up more than 22% over the last year, largely as a result of higher jet fuel prices. And the cost of electricity and natural gas is also going up.
14: Up, up, up. Okay, and as you're talking to people, Scott, how are they telling you about, you know, how they're coping with these higher prices?
15: Well, for many, it's a real challenge. You know, average wages have gone up just 3% over the last year, while prices have jumped 3.7%. So that means the typical paycheck buys less today than it did a year ago.
14: Yeah.
15: And no wonder many workers feel like they're falling behind. It's a little different for retirees. We got word this morning that Social Security benefits will go up 3.6% in January. That's an automatic cost of living adjustment, or COLA, that's supposed to protect seniors from inflation. Barrett says she welcomes that increase, which works out to about $75 a month for the typical retiree, but she says it won't go very far.
16: Every little bit is going to help. The Social Security going up 3.6 is probably not going to cover everything. And so I think what we do is we cut. So we're eating at home more. So there goes somebody's job at a restaurant.
15: Overall, consumer spending continues to be fairly strong despite these high prices. But some people are cutting corners. Barrett told me she and her husband are getting by, but she stressed they don't have expensive tastes.
14: Mm. Well, let me ask you, how much do seniors rely on the cost of living increase?
15: For a lot of seniors, it's a big deal. They watch this very closely. AARP did a survey of older Americans before the announcement today, and Senior Vice President Bill Sweeney says most did not think a COLA of this size would go far enough.
17: The vast majority said that they would need a COLA of at least 5 to 8% to keep up with the cost that they're seeing in the grocery store, at the gas pump, in their electric bills right now. And so I think it really just shows that this cost of living adjustment is both critical, but really is just barely helping people make ends meet and barely get by.
15: There are close to 70 million people in the U.S. who collect Social Security. And for those who don't have a lot of other retirement savings, it's their main source of income.
14: Well, the Fed has been trying to tame inflation, but they still have some work to do. How are Fed policymakers likely to respond to this latest cost of living news, you think?
15: Yeah, there are two more meetings this year where Fed policymakers could raise interest rates to tamp down inflation. Investors already thought there was a good chance of a rate hike in December. And after this report today, odds of a rate hike this month increased to about 1 in 3.
14: That is NPR's Scott Horsley. Thank you, Scott.
15: You're welcome.
18: For more on the inflation data and what it tells us about the economy, we are joined by Austin Goolsbee. He's the president of the Federal Reserve Bank of Chicago and the former chairman of the Council of Economic Advisors under President Obama. Welcome to All Things Considered.
19: Thank you for having me.
18: We know inflation is ticking up. One of the biggest stories of the year, consumer prices up 3.7% from last September. What is your initial thought when you heard that number?
19: Yeah, this report was a little disheartening. I wasn't surprised to hear it because as I've been going around the Chicago Fed district in the Midwest, what everybody's talking about, businesses. Yeah, this report was a little disheartening. I wasn't surprised to hear it because as I've been going around the Chicago Fed district in the Midwest, what everybody's talking about, businesses, individuals, nonprofits, are about costs, about prices, about affordability. The thing that was unfortunate in this report, it's not just that the overall inflation was higher than expected and well higher than the Fed's 2% inflation target. As you started breaking out the components, the inflation of the subparts, they didn't look that great either. So some things can lead to inflation that is inherently temporary. And those would be things supposed to be like tariffs or oil shocks.
18: Yeah.
19: The services inflation in this report was a little distressingly high.
18: Tell me more about that. Tell me what it is and tell me why you think it's happening if it's not related to those big factors we've spent so much time focused on this year.
19: We don't honor. We're still trying to, everybody's trying to get the what is the through line. And we were hoping that we had a couple of months of encouraging inflation readings, and we were hoping that the recent uptick might prove to be a blip, and so far it's not. The danger is that the inflation is less coming from things that might naturally go away, like tariff impacts on prices, and is shifting more to just old-fashioned overheating of demand. And if it were, everybody's pointing the finger at the AI build-out, the high investment. You hear a lot out on the trail, you hear a lot of comments that construction costs are rising radically. Electronic components, electricians, even land, that anything that data centers and their booming investment are involved in, the software and others, you're seeing prices rising pretty rapidly.

0: You're an economist, you know politics too. You are well aware how much President Trump is pressuring the Fed right now, politically, on social media, legal challenges that have been, pushed back on by the Supreme Court. Do you think his various pressure campaigns will have any effect on what the Fed does next in terms of interest rates, given how clear he is that he doesn't want to see them go up?
1: Well, you know the rules. Any member of the FOMC is only allowed to speak for themselves. They can't speak for the Fed or what the Fed thinks. There's a reason why economists are close to unanimous that central bank independence from political interference in setting the interest rate is extremely important, because anywhere that they give up that independence from political interference, that's a recipe for seeing inflation come roaring back.
0: I want to, last question, challenge you. This might be tough for a renowned economist like yourself, but if you could tell the story, if you could tell the story of this economy as you understand it right now in 30 seconds or less, what would it be?
1: The biggest problem facing the economy is no secret to any of you, ask anybody. It's about prices, affordability, and inflation. And now we're grappling with this concept, with this idea. Is this inflation going to go away on its own because the tariff shocks, the oil shocks, those kind of things are going to fade out? Or are we re-entering a very persistent inflation environment, which is going to require more aggressive action to get us back to where we need to be?
0: That's Austin Goolsbee, president of the Federal Bank of Chicago. Got to say, it was a minute and 1 second, but still a good answer. Thank you so much.
1: Nice talking to you.
2: It's been a rocky start for Katie Zachariah. She's the new White House press secretary, and her first press briefing yesterday raised a lot of questions, including some about her own background. NPR's Brian Mann reports.
3: Zachariah has been a regular commentator on right-wing media. In naming her as his chief spokesperson, President Trump praised her loyalty to himself and his MAGA movement. During her first outing before the White House press corps, Zachariah mostly read from a script, praising her new boss.
4: I have wanted to work for him for a very long time. I'm looking forward to working with each of you as well.
3: The briefing was short, barely 15 minutes long. In a performance widely described as halting and unsteady, Zachariah took questions from only three outlets, all conservative. When asked by Fox News about one of the big stories of the day, the Trump administration's increasingly frosty relationship with Ukraine, Zachariah responded this way.
5: Has the U.S. stopped sharing intel with Ukraine?
4: I'll have to get back to you on that.
3: Zachariah will have to find her voice quickly. She's stepping in at a moment when Trump is scrambling to limit potential Republican losses in the midterm, at a time when polls show he's deeply unpopular. Zachariah was asked about the political climate, but didn't acknowledge the GOP's difficulties, instead promising what she described as a midterm blitz.
4: With energy and excitement never seen before in the history of midterms, thanks to President Trump.
3: Before joining the White House team, Zachariah had a history of pushing right-wing conspiracy theories on social media, including debunked claims that top Democratic leaders were pedophiles and Trump's false claims that the 2020 presidential election was stolen from him. Yesterday, Zachariah was questioned about a personal claim. While it's not a requirement for the press secretary position, she's described herself repeatedly as an attorney, but it's unclear whether she passed the bar in any U.S. state, which is a requirement to be an attorney. During an exchange with reporters outside the White House, Trump appeared to ask Zachariah in which state she took the bar exam. Zachariah, a graduate of Pepperdine Caruso School of Law, answered by saying that she had moved to China, an apparent reference to her time living in Beijing. NPR asked her to clarify what that means. In an email statement, Zachariah said she practiced international transaction law with all the appropriate credentials. Brian Mann, NPR News, Washington.
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6: And it's on WNYC. More All Things Considered just ahead. We're going to hear from David S. Cohen, former deputy director of the CIA, about his piece in Foreign Affairs entitled The Case for Economic Espionage. That conversation's coming up in just a moment.
7: 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The Metropolitan Opera, the voice must be heard.
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6: 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At 9, it's the Moth Radio Hour. On the show tonight, stories from the great beyond and back again. Body transport, mysterious disappearances, and life or death crushes. The Moth starts at 9 o'clock tonight right here on WNYC. It's followed by Q at 10. 74 degrees right now here in Lower Manhattan. It's clear out. We're going to see temperatures in the mid-50s this evening. It's going to be a little breezy, too. Gusts up to about 25 miles an hour possible. For tomorrow, less windy, less warm, though. It's going to be sunny with highs in the mid-60s by the afternoon. Stick around. It's All Things Considered on WNYC at 720.

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1: 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I'm Scott Detrow.
2: And I'm Mary Louise Kelly. Should the U.S. spy on foreign companies to protect American ones? David Cohen makes the case for economic espionage in a new article in Foreign Affairs. Cohen served twice as deputy director of the CIA, and he writes that by abstaining, quote, the United States has tilted the playing field against itself and magnified the Chinese threat. David Cohen is here with me in our Washington studios. Welcome.
3: Thank you. Good to be here.
2: Explain what you mean by that. The U.S. has tilted the playing field against itself. How so?
3: So the U.S. has embraced this norm that we would not engage in foreign intelligence collection for the purpose of advancing the commercial prospects of our companies, of American companies. And the reason that that tilts the playing field against the United States is really for three reasons. The first is that our commercial companies, more and more, are critical to our national defense, whether it's AI or semiconductors or quantum computers that are coming online, that are both sold as consumer products and sold to the U.S. government. The other two ways it's changed is the Chinese are increasingly catching up or surpassing American technology firms in these frontier technologies.
2: So just to sum up what I'm hearing you say, in a world where the U.S. was so far ahead of our foreign competitors, there was no need to deploy economic espionage because we had more to lose than we would to gain if we were that far ahead.
3: Now China has changed that. Exactly. Not only no need, but also much more to lose. That is no longer the case. And the third reason is that there has been a shift in how we think about industries, companies that are involved in national security in this country. You know, the orthodoxy of the 1970s, 1980s of sort of a free market, that has given way to a very deliberate national security-centric industrial policy that has been embraced across several administrations now.
2: So just to spell out the very basic argument here, U.S. intelligence agencies do spy on foreign companies, and this is totally fine so long as it's being used for national security purposes and not to benefit private American companies. Correct?
3: It has long been the case that we collect foreign intelligence for a whole variety of governmental purposes, to inform trade negotiations, to inform sanctions policy, even to provide information to companies about how they are going to be attacked by a foreign power. So we will provide to a private firm an indication that they are the target of a cyber attack from a foreign company. But what we won't do is provide intelligence to help a U.S. company compete more effectively in the commercial sector. That's the line that has been drawn historically that I think is time to lift.
2: And you're arguing, look, America's adversaries, America's allies are doing this. Why not return the favor?
3: Yeah, but it isn't just a fight fire with fire argument. It is really an argument that this is something that we need to do to enhance our national security.
2: So what would this look like? Give me an example if we embrace the change that you're arguing for.
3: Well, I think it's very important that we do this in a way that is carefully controlled, because there are dangers here. One is that by favoring certain firms in the economy, that favoritism sort of bleeds over into corruption, frankly. And so you want to have some rigorous, objective, neutral criteria about which sectors of the economy we will provide this intelligence to and which firms in those sectors that we provide information to. And you want to be sure that it's not just going to companies that happen to have, you know, political connections.
2: That feels like not a small challenge. Like, how do you pick which firm, which companies in fields where American companies are competing with each other?
3: Yeah. So my proposal is that the president working with Congress develop neutral criteria that can be identified in advance, and the determination of which firms would receive this information would be subject to careful oversight, both by the congressional oversight committees and by inspectors general in the intelligence community, to ensure that there isn't undue favoritism being shown for personal or political reasons.
2: That also feels like a not insignificant challenge, putting up guardrails, having oversight in a carefully calibrated way. I mean, you're a former U.S. government official across many years, both at CIA and at Treasury. Do you have full confidence that Congress and American president are going to work together and do this in a responsible way?
3: Well, I think that is essential that if we're going to do this, that that's the way it should happen. My concern, frankly, is that this may be beginning to happen sort of in the shadows. There may be sort of a creeping erosion of this norm going on right now. And so the worst of all worlds is that we abandon this norm in a circumstance where we don't do it deliberately, and we don't do it with some significant forethought, and we don't do it with these guardrails in place.
2: Have you floated this idea to your former colleagues at the Central Intelligence Agency?
3: Well, I floated the idea by writing the article, and I've had a lot of feedback.
2: You quote a CIA case officer in your piece. This is a case officer back in the 90s, but who said, and I'm quoting, "I'm prepared to give my life for my country, but not for a company."
3: Yeah.
2: Do you anticipate resistance along those lines?
3: So I anticipate some, but not a lot of resistance along those lines. I think that is very much a 1990s perspective. And I think that the case officers in the agency have also come to recognize the importance of the private sector and private sector innovation, both in what they do in helping them perform their job, but also more broadly in our national defense enterprise. So I think that that reluctance is one that I think is not going to be a significant impediment.
2: Last question that's popping into my head listening to you. At the pace that tech is changing in 2026, are you, David Cohen, still entirely confident that U.S. intelligence has a skill set that would be of value in helping the private sector get ahead at the rate that AI, for example, is racing forward?
3: I do. I do. I think we have in the intelligence community very skilled analysts and operators who can identify what it is in conversation with the private sector and can go out and get that. But it will require this careful and more robust communication between the private sector and the intelligence community. And it requires, I think, continuing to bring on board into the intelligence community people who have experience, expertise, education in these tech sectors, and opening up those channels as well. So it's not just a channel of communication, it's also a channel of personnel sort of moving in and moving out of the intelligence community and the private sector so that people stay fresh on these technologies.
2: David Cohen, former deputy director of the CIA. His piece for Foreign Affairs is headlined, "The Case for Economic Espionage." David Cohen, thank you.
3: Thank you.
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4: And it's on WNYC. More All Things Considered coming your way in just a moment. Republican Congressman Mike Lawler won re-election in 2024 in a district that also voted for Kamala Harris. We'll have more on whether Lawler can win again this year, with the political challenges looming even larger. That's coming up in just a moment. News headlines are next. 74 degrees under clear skies here in Lower Manhattan. We're going to see temperatures in the mid-50s tonight. It's going to be a little breezy, too. WNYC. On a Wednesday at 7:30.
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8: Live from NPR News in Culver City, California, I'm Duane Brown. Family members of Minnesota Democratic Congresswoman Ilhan Omar are being subpoenaed. This as part of a federal investigation, one day after authorities searched Representative Omar's home just weeks before the midterms. NPR's Luke Garrett has the story.
9: Immigration agents searched Omar's D.C. home Monday. The Justice Department said it was part of a federal criminal investigation. According to an official familiar with but not authorized to share details on the case, the probe has now expanded with subpoenas issued to members of the congresswoman's family. A separate source familiar with the case but not allowed to share details publicly tells NPR the Omar investigation centers on immigration fraud allegations. Omar has long denied these claims. She has called the search on her home political targeting and a weaponization of federal law enforcement. The probe on the sitting member of Congress and candidate comes within just a few weeks of the midterm elections, a break with the DOJ's 60-day rule. This norm is meant to protect elections from politically motivated law enforcement. Luke Garrett, NPR News, Washington.
8: Pope Leo is up and walking a day after surgery confirmed he has lung cancer and underwent a procedure to remove it. We get more from Rome. Here's Megan Williams.
10: The Vatican says the 71-year-old Pope is recovering as expected after Tuesday's operation. He's walking around his hospital room, doing respiratory therapy, and eating normally. Surgeons removed the lower lobe of his right lung after tests confirmed adenocarcinoma, the most common form of lung cancer. Doctors say there were no complications from the surgery, which lasted around 90 minutes. They're now waiting for further tests to show whether the cancer had spread and whether Leo will need additional treatment. For NPR News, I'm Megan Williams in Rome.
8: A big drop on Wall Street as stocks fell broadly on news that consumer inflation rose to the highest level in 5 months. This is NPR.
4: And it's on WNYC in New York. I'm Sean Carlson at 74 degrees at 732. New Jersey Representative Ana Lilia Mejia says she'll continue monitoring the site in New Jersey that she says ICE is illegally using for immigration operations. ICE officials have admitted to bringing arrested immigrants to the parking lot of a warehouse in Roxbury, despite a federal court order prohibiting use of the property. Mejia obtained the information via emails from ICE officials in response to her request for an oversight visit. She says it shows that ICE cannot be taken at their word.
11: Again and again, ICE has found itself or proven itself to be an untrustworthy source of information.
4: ICE officials say they're only using the site to process people, not to hold them. The Trump administration has been trying to turn the property into a detention center, but has so far been unsuccessful. The man who allegedly shoved his girlfriend and child off a 15th floor balcony has been barred by a judge from contacting his infant daughter. Angel Carrasco was virtually arraigned in court today. He appeared from a hospital bed at a psychiatric ward where he's being treated after he appeared smiling and laughing while being transported to court last week. He's charged with murder, attempted murder, manslaughter, assault, and endangering the welfare of a child. His attorneys declined to comment. November 1st marks the 50th anniversary of the New York City Marathon 5.

0: His 51st New York City Marathon. He also ran it in 1974 before it hit all the boroughs. Back then, the course was four loops of Central Park. Right now, it's 74 degrees out there. It's clear. We're going to see temperatures in the mid-50s tonight. It's going to be a little breezy. Gusts up to about 20 miles an hour. Again, temperatures in the mid-50s. For tomorrow, the wind's going to die down. It'll be sunny, but much cooler. Highs only reaching the mid-60s by tomorrow afternoon. Mid-50s again tomorrow night. Partly cloudy early, but more clouds as the evening goes on. Rain is likely, probably after midnight tomorrow. For Friday, rain more or less through the day. It's going to get humid on Friday. Temperatures that day reaching the mid-70s. 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It's a Wednesday evening. We're coming up on 7:35.
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2: 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I'm Scott Detrow in New York.
3: And I'm Elsa Chang in Culver City, California. When Medicare open enrollment starts tomorrow, several million seniors will need to scramble to find a new health plan. Their Medicare Advantage plans, run by private insurance companies, are shutting down. Dan Weissman joins us now to explain. He hosts An Arm and a Leg. 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Hi, Dan.
4: Hey there.
3: Okay, so tell us exactly what is going on here.
4: Yeah, so we should probably start by making a big distinction. Medicare comes in two main flavors these days. So seniors choose between traditional Medicare, run by the federal government, and Medicare Advantage, which is run by private insurance companies. And these days, about half of seniors are on Medicare Advantage plans. They're super popular because they often cover things like vision and dental and hearing, which are big gaps in traditional Medicare. And they tend to cost a lot less out of pocket, like including lower monthly premiums, because fun fact, Medicare isn't actually free healthcare.
3: Exactly.
4: But there are downsides to these plans. Like, for a long time, people have complained they can limit what doctors you see. They can refuse to pay for treatments. And now we're seeing this new disadvantage. If these companies don't think it's profitable to operate your insurance plan anymore, they don't have to. I mean, they're for-profit companies like, you know, United, Humana, Aetna. They've got shareholders to answer to. So for 2027, more than 40 states are going to lose some Medicare Advantage plans, and nearly 200 counties, mostly rural, they're going to have no Medicare Advantage options at all.
3: Wow.
4: Yeah.
3: Well, we know that last year about 3 million seniors had to go hunting for new Medicare Advantage plans. I know you and your colleagues have been digging into what happened. What did you learn, and what does that tell us about what might be coming, you think?
4: Yeah, it's going to be rough. We talked with people in Minnesota, where hundreds of thousands of people had to find new plans last year, and where, by the way, more plans are shutting down this year. We talked to Kelly Jo Greiner. She runs a state agency that operates a Medicare hotline there. Here's what she told us.
5: I don't know any other way to describe it other than total chaos. We had wait times of 2 hours. Nobody wants to wait for even 10 minutes, let alone 2 hours.
3: No way.
4: Yeah, and when people got through, they generally found out their options were not great because the plans that had not shut down, they didn't cover as much, they often had higher monthly premiums. And this year, it's basically going to be a lot more of the same in a lot more places. So we crunched some county-level numbers for this coming year based on federal data. These numbers were crunched first by KFF, that's a health policy research group. What it looks like to us is, like, in the Twin Cities area, a third of the Medicare Advantage plans are shutting down. Dallas, Fort Worth, Houston, Seattle, it's more than a quarter. And official numbers aren't out about how many people are affected, but I'm seeing estimates of like 4 to 5 million people across the country losing their plans.
3: Hmm. Well, if you or someone you care about got one of those letters saying, sorry, your Medicare Advantage plan is shutting down, what do you do? What do you suggest?
4: Yeah, well, first of all, if you or someone you care about is on Medicare Advantage, check your mail. Kelly Jo Greiner, who runs that Medicare hotline in Minnesota, she said she's still hearing from people who missed the notice last year. Doing nothing is not a good choice. You want to know your options. The good news is every state has a hotline like the one she operates. They're part of a federally funded program called SHIP. So if you've got any questions, you want to call them now. To find the right one for you, go to Google, type in SHIP, and Medicare and the name of your state.

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1: Thank you so much for your help. 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Thank you, Dan.
0: Thanks so much for having me.
2: Republican Congressman Mike Lawler has a history of doing something pretty rare. Since 2022, he has won in a purple district with sits about an hour outside solid blue New York City. Whether Lawler can do it again this year could determine if his party keeps its slim majority in the House. But as President Trump struggles in the polls, can voters separate Lawler from his party? NPR's Elena Moore has this report from the Hudson Valley.
3: Right on the corner of a busy intersection in Garnerville, New York, sits Sparky's Diner. It's been there 50 years, 51 in February, says owner Jeannie Nikolakis.
4: I started out, I didn't even have my kids at the time. And then I had my kids and I raised them in here, in a playpen, right on the side there.
3: Photos of those kids and grandkids cover the wall behind the counter. But that pride doesn't stop with her family.
4: It's like my own son, you know, like that's how I see him, you know. I see him as like my grandson, not really my son because I'm old enough to be his grandmother.
3: She's talking about her congressman, Mike Lawler, and says no one can take his place. But this isn't a safe red district. It's one of just a handful that elected a Republican to the House in 2024 and also voted for Kamala Harris. Nearby, the annual Rockland County Volunteer Firefighters Association parade is in full swing. Lawler marches alongside them, stopping for selfies and shaking hands. He says his understanding of the district makes him the right person to lead it.
5: If you know your communities, if you know the issues that matter to them, if you know who and what you're fighting for, that comes through and the politics takes care of itself.
3: He says he's unafraid to cross his own party, often bringing up how he criticized the administration for ending a policy shielding some Haitian immigrants from deportation. He also highlights his work to raise a popular property tax deduction, which was a flashpoint in negotiations over Trump's massive tax and spending bill, something Lawler ultimately supported. But Lawler also hasn't shied away from Trump and spoke about their relationship in September at the Republican National Convention.
6: The president and I don't always agree, and that's okay. After all, we're both New Yorkers.
3: But trying to be an independent voice within Trump's party is a tricky sell, especially as the president faces low approval ratings and concerns about high costs.
7: You're paying for goods that are inflated because of how much gasoline is and how much diesel is, so I would say that would be the biggest concern.
3: Across the Hudson River in Armonk, Brett Silverstein is one of many parents keeping an eye on their kids as they run around the town's fall festival. He says he used to vote Republican, but doesn't like Trump or Lawler.
7: He supported Trump and kind of the whole MAGA train over the past 2 to 4 years. So given how he's affiliated with that, I'm just not a big fan of it in general. So.
3: And Lawler has supported key parts of Trump's agenda, like his tariff policy and the Iran war. It's a record his Democratic opponent, Kate Conley, argues has made New Yorkers worse off.
8: It's harder to put food on the table, keep a roof over their heads, afford health care, or keep the lights on. And they deserve better.
3: Conley, a military veteran, also tries to differentiate herself from factions of her party that may turn off swing voters, like New York City Mayor and Democratic Socialist Zoran Mamdani. And that could prove helpful for this district, where roughly 30-40% of voters are either ticket splitters or only loosely identify with a party. That's how retired builder Michael Alvarado feels over in Stony Point.
9: I vote for whoever thinks my way. I don't really have a party. I'm not a Republican or a Democrat.
3: He's still deciding who to back this fall, saying he wants someone who's pro-union and will cut school and property taxes.
9: Just look and see what happens come November. We'll hear all the promises.
3: He may not know who he's picking yet, but Alvarado adds, he always votes. Elena Moore, NPR News, Rockland County, New York.

0: This is All Things Considered from NPR News. The federal food assistance program called SNAP has become a fraud magnet for cyber criminals. The government estimates that hundreds of millions of dollars have been stolen over the past few years, and it's only getting harder for states to fight. NPR's Juliana Kim explains.
1: Early last month, Christopher Branch from Illinois arrived at his local supermarket, only to realize he couldn't afford his groceries.
2: I opened up my app and it says, two transactions and all my money gone.
1: Branch is talking about the app he uses to check his SNAP benefits. It's how he feeds himself and his two kids. About $500 hit his account earlier that day, and then it was wiped out.
2: It was kind of sad, like, how did this happen? They made these transactions at a grocery store at 3, 4 o'clock in the morning.
1: Branch isn't alone. In recent years, federal and state officials have been warning about organized criminal rings stealing food assistance using illegal skimming devices. Scott Schober is a cybersecurity expert, and he says it usually goes like this.
3: They walk up to the register, pull out of their pants, snap it on. It takes about 10 seconds to affix an overlay skimmer.
1: Schober says the device collects troves of data. Fraudsters use that information to counterfeit cards and drain accounts of all their money. Thieves intentionally target SNAP recipients, and that's because many of them still rely on magnetic strip cards, which are easy to steal personal information from. Meanwhile, most banks upgraded their debit and credit cards with microchips, which are considered more secure. The federal government encourages states to make the switch to chips, but
4: I think every state is, in theory, interested in being able to provide that.
1: That's Emily Weichart Bryant, and she's the executive director of the nonprofit Feeding Indiana's Hungry. Her group advocates for chip-enabled cards in the state.
4: The devil's in the details of how it would get paid for, because it's not cheap.
1: Cards with chips are roughly 10 times more expensive to produce than magnetic strip ones, according to the Government Accountability Office. And that's not easy to fork over, especially now. Starting this month, the federal government is only helping states pay for 25% of SNAP operational costs instead of 50%. That was one of the funding changes laid out in President Trump's One Big Beautiful Bill Act. The U.S. Department of Agriculture, which administers SNAP, told NPR that skimming has been an issue for years, and states, quote, sat idly. The department said these funding changes shouldn't present new challenges to fight fraud. But not everyone agrees. This is Gina Platanino with the Food Research and Action Center.
5: When states are facing an existential crisis, skimming and switching to chip-to-app technology is not one of the top priorities.
1: For many SNAP recipients, the most painful part is that most states do not replace stolen benefits. Branch learned that the hard way when he told a SNAP worker about what happened.
2: I was hurt. 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
1: The entire experience left him feeling stressed, paranoid, but not alone. Branch says he's been commiserating with his girlfriend and friend, both of whom got their benefits stolen months before him. Juliana Kim, NPR News.

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1: And it's on WNYC. More All Things Considered coming up. Peter King spent 40 years covering the NFL. His new book, The Game, gathers one re-reported story per year in a collection. We're going to hear all of that coming up in just a moment.
2: 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On the next All of It, they join us to discuss. I'm Allison Stewart. 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

74 degrees right now here in Lower Manhattan. It's clear out there. We'll see temperatures tonight in the mid-50s. It'll be a little breezy, too. Gusts of about 20 miles an hour tonight. Less windy tomorrow, but a lot less warm. Should be sunny with highs only reaching the mid-60s with lows in the mid-50s. Tomorrow night, rain likely on its way, probably starting after midnight tomorrow. You're so close. We're past the halfway mark. It's WNYC on a Wednesday at 7:50.

0: From NPR News, this is All Things Considered. I'm Elsa Chang.
1: And I'm Scott Detrow. To understand how the NFL has changed over the past 40-plus years, Peter King's new book, The Game, is a good place to start. The league changed a lot during King's career, covering stories on and off the field, mostly for Sports Illustrated. When we spoke recently, King told me he could feel the NFL changing in the moment as he was reporting on it.
2: In 1984, my first year covering the league, you know, I remember very well watching the early parts of the draft on ESPN that day. And, you know, as Mel Kiper told me recently, he said we only did a round and a half and we bailed out of the draft to show a tractor pull. And there were 125 fans at the draft that year at a hotel ballroom in New York City. And now think about the draft. 600,000 people showed up a few years ago when the draft was in Nashville. But, you know, in those days, the NFL was basically in a dead heat with baseball in popularity in the United States. That year, 1984, the World Series killed the NFL in TV ratings. Think about that now. You know, Major League Baseball doesn't want to go up against football, you know, on most days. They try to shy away from that. And so, yeah, that's how much it changed in four decades.
1: Your signature style of journalism over the years was the behind-the-scenes embedding piece, you know, where you just kind of lock in, whether it's traveling with John Madden or following a quarterback through a week of prep. A lot of those are in here, and you kind of retell them and then re-report them in a way. I want to talk about the one where you spent a week with an officiating crew. First of all, why did you want to do that, and how hard was it to convince them to let you tag along?
2: Why I wanted to do that? Because nobody had ever done it. Following an officiating crew, seeing what they do in their real job, seeing the back judge as a teacher at a high school in a suburb of Grand Rapids, Michigan, sitting through his day with him as a single dad to three kids. I mean, it was just incredibly educational.
1: One of the things that you write about talking to people over the last 2 years as you put this book together is a lot of refs did not like that story.
2: They didn't like it because they didn't want attention drawn to them. But here's what the NFL does now.
1: Mm-hmm.
2: Okay, the NFL, with things like Hard Knocks on HBO, the NFL shines a spotlight on the inner workings of the game. They didn't used to, but they do now. If I had not done that story in 2013, the league would have done it. They would have had someone internally do that story at some point.
1: Yeah.
2: And I just felt like it was a race. I had to do this story first.
1: How much harder did it get over the years to do stories like that? Because the flip side of the NFL becoming this, you know, multi-trillion dollar global enterprise is that they took more and more control of their brand. Like you said, they were doing the videos themselves and they were less likely to let an outside journalist come in and tell a story that they weren't line checking. Like, how did you navigate that?
2: Scott, I'm the luckiest man on the face of the earth because in 1989, when I got to Sports Illustrated, Sports Illustrated was bigger than ESPN.
1: Listen, I kept the issues every week. I had the football phone. I am well aware.
2: Yeah, okay, you know it. And so teams wanted to be on the cover of Sports Illustrated. I'm not saying it was easy. I still had to really work hard to be able to get inside teams, inside players. But at least it was doable. There's absolutely no way I could have done my job the way I did it in today's NFL.
1: Yeah. You built a personal relationship with the people you covered. You got them to trust you, but at the same time, you were a professional. And can you walk us through how you thought and approached it? Like when, say, Brett Favre calls you up on the phone and says, hey, by the way, I'm about to enter rehab, and your reporter light goes off, but you're also talking to him as a human. How did you navigate those lines and think about your job?
2: It was just so different in those days because, you know, today, if Brett Favre was doing that, he would write it on Instagram and he'd have a long story or a long podcast by himself doing it. At that time, back in the mid-90s, the only way you can really be able to do a story like that and have a guy call you and confess what happened and how it is he got addicted to Vicodin. The only way was to be there a lot.
1: Mm-hmm.
2: That's what you have to do. You got to show your face. You got to hang around. But you can't necessarily, you know, just be in the bag at all. You have got to make sure that they know about your ethics and your ethos about this.
1: I want to talk about some of the tougher things that have gone along with the story of the NFL over the last few decades, and you have several chapters on them. Let's start with CTE and traumatic head injuries, because they come more and more into focus, and yet it's as popular as ever. It's a global franchise, like you said. How do you account for the reality of what we know about CTE and how we feel about football in America?
2: We live in a conflicted country, okay? And I'll tell you this, the woman who is really shining a light on the problems of CTE in the NFL and all through football is a woman named Anne McKee, who has done autopsies and has studied brain tissues of more than 700 former football players. Scott, she's got bobbleheads of Aaron Rodgers and Brett Favre in her office. She grew up in Wisconsin. And although she doesn't watch much football anymore, her husband does. Yeah. He loves the game. So everyone, I think, has a certain bit of conflict because the game is so much fun and so compelling to watch.
1: I was kind of relieved to pick up on the page. Maybe I'm misinterpreting. I don't think I am. That you feel pretty disgusted about the intertwined state of gambling in professional sports these days.
2: Hate it.
1: Yeah.
2: Hate it. I think in 5 years, Scott, there's going to be more people in Gamblers Anonymous than Alcoholics Anonymous. But it was only 10 years ago that the NFL looked at gambling as the decline of Western civilization.
1: Mm-hmm.
2: And now it's fully embraced because they can make money on it. Personally, I'm disgusted by it.
1: But there doesn't seem to be any going back.
2: There's not any going back because of all the money it makes.
1: What do you think we as sports fans lose when there's not kind of the long-form storytelling part of the journalism that was such a big part of it for so many decades?
2: There's something that we have lost about stories that, even though they were 4 or 5 days old by the time you opened Sports Illustrated, the detail in SI just couldn't be matched. And I don't know that we will be able to match that these days, because even though there are so many great reporters, there are also so many roadblocks in their way that were not in the way when I was able to spend a week in the life of the Green Bay Packers.
1: Yeah. That's Peter King, author of the new book, The Game. Thank you so much.
2: Thank you, Scott.
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4: 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The Moth Radio Hour is at 9, Q airs at 10 o'clock. Looking ahead to the next Brian Lehrer show, the election series 30 Issues in 30 Days continues with a look at how the issue of immigration is playing out in the governor's race following last week's ICE shooting in Marble Hill. Plus, Cornell's feminist philosopher Kate Mann weighs in on Jane Doe's accusations and the culture on campus. That's the Brian Lehrer show. It's weekday mornings at 10 right here on WNYC. 74 degrees right now here in Lower Manhattan. There's a few clouds in the sky at the moment, partly cloudy. We're going to see lows tonight in the mid-50s. It'll stay pretty windy, too. Gusts of about 20 miles an hour are possible. Tomorrow it's going to be a lot cooler, less windy, though. We'll see temperatures only reaching the mid-60s by the afternoon with lows in the mid-50s for tomorrow night. Rain likely starting tomorrow evening. It's WNYC at 8 p.m.
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6: More than 20% of all farmland in Iowa is owned by someone or some company out of state. The question of who owns the land is a major issue for Iowans, even if they don't directly farm.
7: Even if a bulk of the population are not farmers themselves, they are linked to the farm economy.
6: And for Iowa's young farmers, they may be looking at a future where they can't afford to buy the land they work.
8: So if I don't have that opportunity, what is the next generation's opportunity going to be?
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6: I'm Meghna Chakrabarty. Today on Point, who owns the farmland in America's breadbasket? Stay with us.
10: BBC News with Moira Alderson. The Ukrainian President Volodymyr Zelensky has said he feels personally betrayed by Donald Trump after the US President recently lifted sanctions on Russian diesel and announced an energy ceasefire which Russia has ignored. Mr. Zelensky, who's on a visit to the UK, was speaking to a TV programme in London. Paddy Maguire reports.
11: Donald Trump's deal with Vladimir Putin to supply Russian diesel to the world market has strained US relations with Ukraine. In a television interview with Piers Morgan during a visit to London, Mr. Zelensky said it seemed Kyiv was losing long-term US support in its war with Russia. President Trump has blamed Kyiv's strikes on Russian energy targets for the rising cost of diesel fuel, although many analysts say the US-Israel attacks on Iran have been the real trigger. Mr. Zelensky has also raised concerns about potential new limits to US intelligence sharing.
10: The owner of SpaceX, Elon Musk, says the company's military-grade satellite communications network can only be restricted by the US government after Ukraine said that its access had been impaired. Starshield can cut off internet connections for anything moving past certain speeds. More from our North America editor, Sarah Smith.
12: Basically, he is saying if it is true that restrictions have been put on Starshield, although it was built by his company SpaceX, he's not the one that controls that. That would be down to the US government, who have not said anything about whether they have changed the settings on the Starshield or whether they have stopped sharing intelligence with Ukraine. In fact, President Trump was asked specifically about that yesterday. He said no, they hadn't stopped any intelligence sharing or done anything else that might hamper Ukraine's defence.
10: Romania says a commercial ship anchored off its Black Sea coast caught fire late on Wednesday, forcing the crew to evacuate. The ship was anchored about 15 kilometres from the Sulina Canal, a key route for Ukrainian grain exports. Romania's defence minister said an investigation was underway into whether the tanker was struck by a drone. Thousands of students have stormed the streets of Albania's capital, Tirana, setting buildings on fire and demanding the resignation of the Prime Minister, Edi Rama. Police responded with water cannon and tear gas to disperse the crowds, who also hurled petrol bombs and set fire to bins. More from our Eastern Europe correspondent, Nick Thorpe.
13: This was the second and worst day of violence so far in Tirana. It comes after 5 months of protests against Prime Minister Edi Rama and his government over a range of issues from destruction of the environment to alleged high-level corruption and most recently the poor state of the country's universities. Protesters set fire to makeshift barricades and hurled stones and Molotov cocktails at police and government buildings, including the Ministry of Education and the Ministry of Finance.
10: BBC News.
4: And you're listening on WNYC New York. I'm Sean Carlson. 74 degrees right now at 8:04. The New York State Health Department has confirmed more than 120 cases of the measles this year, mostly in unvaccinated rural communities. But some county officials say that's likely an undercount. Scott King is the public health director for Seneca County, where 22 cases have been reported to the state. But King says it's common to find unvaccinated